they're what might happen, and we play the what-if game. The second great reason for fear is the reality that what might happen has, in fact, happened. But there is an answer to fear. You see, fear is an emotion, faith is an attitude, and focus is a choice. Fear is an emotion, faith is an attitude, and focus is a choice. We fear the unknown, or we fear the reality of the known. Faith does not deny the existence of a stormy sea. Faith believes that the Christ who is walking on the stormy sea will take my hand and get me through the storm. So faith, rather than focusing on the waves and the what-ifs or the reality, faith focuses on the one who has conquered every storm, the one who's calmed every sea, the one who took Peter by the hand and took him through. What is faith? Faith is trusting God as a friend well known, knowing that he'll never do me any harm, knowing that his strength is to get me through whatever I have to deal with. That's what faith is. So faith says I can face the unknown. Faith says I can face the deepest trials in life because my hand is in the hand of the living Christ. You know, let me give you an example of faith. Another word for faith is trust. That you have absolute trust in God no matter what happens in your life. I'll need to go for these treatments I was telling you about. And I was talking to one of the owners of one of the clinics where I'm going to be. And one of the treatments I'm going to do is a complementary treatment called a hyperbaric chamber treatment. They use that to build up the immune system. They use that to strengthen the bones, etc. It was typically originally used for divers who needed to decompress when they were coming back, but they're using it now for they're getting amazing medical results. And so here's what my friend told me. Now, this hyperbaric chamber is about 31 inches wide. It's about that wide. And they put you in there, and it's closed in. There's a little acrylic thing you can see out, and they seal it, and you're in there for an hour. And so I said to my friend, you know, I don't know about this. There's a little claustrophobia, you know, when you're in that thing. He said, Mark, the problem is not claustrophobia. The problem is trust. And I said, what do you mean? He said, here's what the problem is. When we put you in there, it's impossible for you to get out. No way. You can't get out. We put you in there, and we lock that thing, and you're in this chamber. So he said, it's not a matter of claustrophobia, it's a matter of trust. Do you trust the person that put you in is going to get you out? Do you trust them? Because if you do not trust the person that put you in there is going to get you out, you're going to panic inside, because you cannot get out on your own. The storm you're going through, you can't get out on your own. What is faith? Faith is trusting the one who allowed the storm to come, that he is going to take your hand and get you through that storm. See, fear is an emotion. Faith is an attitude of trust. And focus is a choice to place your confidence in the one whom you cannot see, the Lord Jesus Christ, who's going to get you through your storm. Now, in the midst of the storm, the raging waves, Peter cries out. Take your Bible, Matthew 14, verse 28. Peter cries out. And Peter said to him, Lord, verse 28, if it is you, command me to come to you on the water. And he said, come. He said, come. Peter did not allow his fears at this point to overwhelm his faith, so he'd lose focus. Faith leads us out of the boat. Faith leads us to walk on stormy seas with Jesus. Faith leads us to face the winds and the rains with our eyes fixed on the master of the wind and the Lord of heaven and earth. Faith triumphs over fear. Faith overcomes the obstacles. Faith enables us to walk on the stormy seas. Have you ever noticed the many times in the Bible that Jesus says, come?
Matthew 11, you remember Jesus says, come unto me, all you that do what? Are burdened and heavy laden, and I will give you rest. Jesus says in John 6 and verse 37, him that cometh to me, I'll in no wise cast out. And notice how the Bible ends with the invitation to come. Revelation chapter 22. There in the stormy waters of the Galilee, Jesus says to Peter, come, step out of the boat, take a leap in faith. Trust me, Peter, I'm not going to allow you to drown. Revelation ends with this marvelous passage in Revelation chapter 22, verse 17. And the Spirit and the bride say what? Come. And let him who hears say what? Come. And let him who thirsts come. And whoever desires, let him take the water of life freely. Jesus says, come, step out of the boat. And Peter flings himself into the jaws of death. In the face of the howling wind, Peter does not allow his fears to paralyze him. What are your greatest fears? What are your greatest fears? What do you worry about the most? Christ is greater than our fears. Christ is bigger than our doubts. Christ is larger than our questions. Christ invites us to come to him on the stormy seas of life. When Peter kept his eyes focused upon Jesus, he walked on the water. But something happened to Peter. And what happened to Peter often happens to us. Faith led him out of the boat. But in the midst of the storm, Peter lost focus. Let's go back. Matthew 14, verse 30. In the midst of the storm, Peter lost focus. When Peter kept his eye fixed upon Christ and his word and his power, he walked on water. When he focused on the waves and the treacherous situation he was in, he sank. You see, we either look at our difficulties from an earthly perspective with our human reason and weakness, or we look through the eyes of faith at the promises of God. Matthew 14, and you're looking there at verse 30. See, at first, Peter was looking at Jesus. His fear gave way to faith, and his faith led him to focus. But here, he loses his perspective. He loses his focus. Verse 30. But when he saw the wind was boisterous, he was afraid. And beginning to sink, he cried out, Lord, save me. Now notice, Peter begins to sink beneath the waves. When we're dominated by fear, we sink. And the sinking of our spirits is the result of the sinking of our faith. Did you get that? When we are dominated by fear, we begin to sink. And the sinking of our spirits is the result of the sinking of our faith. We fear when we forget. Now, here are two amazing passages to ponder. But can you say with me, we fear when we forget. Together, we fear when we forget. Once again, we fear when we forget. Let me give you the biblical evidence of that. Isaiah 51. Isaiah 51. We fear when we forget. Isaiah, the 51st chapter. Speaking of Israel. And you're going to look there at verse 12 and 13. Well, we need to read verse 11 as well. Verse 11, 12, and 13 of Isaiah 51. So the ransomed of the Lord shall return and come to Zion with singing, with everlasting joy on their heads. They shall obtain joy and gladness, and sorrow and sighing shall flee away. That's focus.
It's focused not on the waves. It's focused not on the wind. It's focused not on the darkness of the night. It's focused not on the sickness. It's focused not on my fear. Notice what it says. It says, focusing on the day that the ransomed of the Lord come to Zion with singing and everlasting joy, and sorrow and sighing flee away. Now, verse 12. I, even I, am he who comforts you. Who are you that you should be afraid? God says, who are you that you shall be afraid of? A man will die, and of the Son of Man will be man like grass. In other words, God says, I'm holding you in my hand, and the worst thing that can happen to you is you can die. But one day you're going to walk on sea of glass. One day you're going to rejoice in Zion with singing. Then he says, verse 13, and you forget the Lord your Maker. You're going through this stormy sea. You're going through this difficulty. You're going through this trial. You forget the Lord your Maker. He stretched out the heavens. He laid the foundations of the earth. You feared continually every day because of the fury of the oppressor when he's prepared to destroy you. And where's the fury of the oppressor? You see, God says, I'm your creator. I'm your maker. Rejoice. Rejoice. Second text, Psalm 43, verse 5. Let your fear give way to faith, and let faith bear in your heart a new focus, a focus on the Lord, the master of the land and the sea. Psalm 43, verse 5. Notice what Scripture says. And remember, when you lose focus, you begin to sink. And the sinking of your spirits is because the sinking of your faith. Psalm 43, verse 5. David raises this question. Why are you cast down, O my soul? In other words, why are you so discouraged? Why are you so depressed? Why are you so filled with fear? Why are you cast down, O my soul? And why are you disquieted within me? Why are you so anxious? Why are you troubled? Hope in God, for I shall yet praise him, the help of my countenance and my God. When Peter began to sink beneath the stormy sea, there's only one thing that saved him. It was not his skill as an experienced fisherman that saved him. It was not his knowledge of the Sea of Galilee that saved him. It was not his wisdom in solving problems that saved him. It was not his ability to swim back to the boat that saved him. The scripture is plain. Matthew 14, verse 30. Now you notice in the passage there are two cries. There's the cry of fear and the cry of faith. First, there's the cry of fear in Matthew chapter 14 when they cry out in verse 26. They think it's a ghost and they cry out in fear. But when you come to verse 30, when he saw him, he saw that the wind was boisterous, this is Peter, he was afraid and beginning to sink. He's sinking beneath the waves. The dark, cold waters are pulling him down. The waves are beginning to crash all around his body. He's going under. It's dark, it's cold, it's wet. He cries out. See, the first cry is the cry of fear. Second cry is the cry of faith. You can either cry out in fear or you can cry out in faith. If you cry out in fear, you're going to be troubled, disappointed, discouraged, downhearted, dejected. If you cry out in faith, your spirits will soar. Notice it says he cried out saying, Lord, save me. And then the scripture says, now, Matthew is writing this from a first-hand experience. Matthew was a witness to what was happening. Matthew is sitting in the boat and he's seeing this scene play out before him. Now, he doesn't write it when he's in the boat. His parchment would have got a little wet. He writes it later. But Matthew's in that boat, and this is not something that Matthew was told. It is something, indeed, that Matthew experienced. Notice what it says, verse 31. And immediately, Jesus stretched out his hand and caught him, and he said to him, oh, you of little faith, why do you doubt? I love it. Immediately, Jesus stretched out his hand and caught him. When Peter cried out, Jesus immediately responded. Jesus is there in the storms of life. He's there when the waves are high and the night's dark. Now, Jesus cries out.
Peter cries out and Jesus reaches out. Peter cries out, Jesus reaches out. When we cry out, Jesus reaches out. When we cry out in our weakness, Jesus reaches out in his strength. When we cry out in our frailty, Jesus reaches out in his enduring might. When we cry out in our utter inability to solve our problem, Jesus reaches out. We can have absolute confidence that Jesus never turns away from those who cry out in faith. His arm is strong to hold us up. Turn to Psalm 20, verse 6. Underline this one. Write it on a card. Memorize it. You may not need it today, but you're going to need it tomorrow. Psalm 20, verse... You're looking there at Psalm 20, verse 6. Now I know, Psalm 20, verse 6, that the Lord saves his anointed. As a child of God, are you one of the anointed of Jesus? Indeed you are. Now I know the Lord saves his anointed, Psalm 20, verse 6. He will answer him from his holy heaven with the saving strength of his right hand. Some trust in chariots and some in horses, but we will remember the name of the Lord our God. Verse 9, save, Lord. May the King answer us when we call. No, did you notice what Jesus said to Peter, though? He said, oh, you of what? Little faith. Some people look at that passage and they say, well, oh, Peter only had a little faith. I say to you, a little faith is better than no faith at all. You see, a little faith is better than no faith. It reminds me of Jesus' statement. Remember what Jesus said, if you have faith as a grain of what? Mustard seed. A mustard seed is the smallest of all seeds in Palestine. When we exercise the little faith we have, our faith in Christ's power to get us through the storms of life will grow into a mighty force that enables us to walk on stormy seas. If you have faith of the grain of mustard seed, you'll say to this mountain, move, this mountain of difficulty, this mountain of problems, this mountain of trouble. You'll say, move, and it'll move. See, if you only have a little faith, if your faith is really, really small, trust Jesus with the faith you have. Exercise the faith you have. And when you exercise the faith you have, that faith is going to grow and grow and grow. Notice this point. Peter had enough faith to get out of the boat, but he didn't have enough faith to get through the storm. Peter had enough faith to get out of the boat, but he didn't have enough faith to get through the storm. Jesus often allows us to walk in the storms of life with the little faith we have to grow our faith. Do you think Peter's faith grew that day? Do you think by going through the storm, Peter's faith was strengthened that day? Jesus often allows the storms of life to blow upon us to increase our faith. See, if we would believe more, we would doubt less. Can you say that with me? If we believe more, we doubt less. Again, if we believe more, we doubt less. The business of faith is to resolve our doubts so we place confidence in Christ and Christ alone. Imagine this scene. Imagine this scene. Peter and Jesus walking hand in hand on a calm moonlit sea with stars shining like diamonds in the sky. Jesus has said, peace, be still. Jesus has calmed the troubled sea and he's calmed their troubled hearts. Jesus has spoken and as Lord of land and sea and wind and rain, the moon shines again. The sea is like a sea of glass with not a ripple upon it. And Jesus and Peter together, hand in hand, walk back to that boat. The elements were out of control, but Jesus was in control. The boat was out of control, but Jesus was in control. The disciples' emotions were out of control, but Jesus was in control. In spite of the devil's attacks, Jesus is in control of your life. In the safety and security of the boat, look at what the disciples exclaimed. Last verse, Matthew 14, verse 23. Here it is. Faith has triumphed over the storms of life.
Jesus, the Lord of wind and rain and sea, has calmed the storm in their troubled hearts. And in Matthew chapter 14, last verse in this passage, verse 33, then those who were in the boat came and worshipped him, saying, truly you are the Son of God. What a day it had been for them. They cry out, truly you are the Son of God. Within a 24-hour period, they saw Jesus take 5 loaves and 2 fishes and multiply it and feed 5,000. If that doesn't amaze you, I don't know what would. Within a 24-hour period, they saw Jesus walking on the water. If that doesn't amaze you, I don't know what would. Within a 24-hour period, they saw Jesus calm a storm on the Sea of Galilee. If that doesn't amaze you, I don't know what would. In a 24-hour period, they saw Jesus pull Peter up and walk back to the boat. If that doesn't amaze you, I don't know what would. Now, there are 3 vital lessons in the story. Here they are. Number 1, Christ allows the storms of life to come to every one of us. No human being living in the stormy waters of earth will get from here to glory without going through a storm. You're either going through a storm right now or you will go through one. Lesson 1, Christ allows the storms of life to come in order to strengthen our faith and reveal his power, not to drown us. Jesus allows the storms of life to come to strengthen our faith and reveals his power, not to drown us. Number 2, Christ governs the intensity of the storm and the duration of the storm. Number 3, Christ reveals himself in the midst of the storm. It's in the storms of life we see him most clearly. We feel his presence most markedly, and we experience his power most dramatically. He sees us through the storms of life today, so one day we can walk on the sea of glass with him tomorrow. He leads us through the stormy seas to the sea of glass on eternity's peaceful shore. In prophetic vision, John sees another sea. In prophetic vision, John sees not stormy seas, but calm seas. Revelation chapter 15. And John speaks about those who've been through the storms of life today. He speaks of those who go through earth's last storm. Here is the incredible good news. Jesus will take you through the storms of life today. Here's the incredible good news. Jesus will guide you safely to heaven's shore. Here's the incredible good news. The dragon will roar in the last days. The beast will threaten in the last days. The false prophet will deceive in the last days. But with Jesus, one day we'll walk on a sea of glass. Revelation, the 15th chapter. We're looking there at verse 2 and verse 3. And I saw something like the sea of glass. No stormy seas here. No winds blowing fiercely here. No waves engulfing us here. Our little boat not crashing on the rocks here. I saw something like a sea of glass mingled with fire. And those who have victory over the beast, over his image, over his mark, and over the number of his name, standing on the sea of glass, having the harps of God, singing the victorious song of Moses and the servant and the song of the Lamb, saying, great and marvelous are your works, Lord God Almighty, just and true are your ways. When we stand on the sea of glass and look back over the stormy sea of life, we will say, just and true are your ways, O Lord. Every storm I went through was worth it. All the winds that I faced were worth it. All the waves that I faced were worth it. Because now I'm standing on the sea of glass. Eternity shore, where the winds will no longer blow. Dan Crawford was a successor to David Livingston. He spent 32 years of his life in Africa as a missionary. He died of a terrible infection in the heart of Africa. And he wrote in the flyleaf of his Bible these words. I have read them to you before. I read them often. His dying day, he wrote these words in the flyleaf of his Bible.
I cannot do it alone. The waves dash fast and high. The fog in the mist set in. The light goes out in the sky.

0: 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Though the outward body perishes day by day, our spirits soar to be renewed in Him. And we sing, Lord, it is well, it is well, it is well with my soul.
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5: This is the 125th year since the invention of Jell-O. I bet almost nobody knew I was going there. A man named Pearl Bixby Waite, who was sort of a jack of all trades, he was doing some construction work, and he was doing some sales and selling medical healing snake oil things, and sort of an entrepreneur. He got the idea of mixing powdered fruit with the gelatin and sugar, and his wife named the creation Jell-O. Well, he thought, I really hit on something. So he began to try to sell it, and after a few months, the sales were lackluster, and he was involved in other things, and he really just became impatient that it didn't go big fast enough. So he found a gentleman by the name of Orator Woodward, who agreed to buy the patent

Fellow for $450. He took the time to invest in the marketing, distribution, the planning, manufacturing, until in 8 years, Jell-O had become a $1 million business. Now, that's a lot back then in 1897. Unfortunately, Pearl Waite, who invented it, and his wife who named it, and their heirs never received a penny of the 1.1 million boxes of Jell-O that sell every day over the last, well, I don't know if it's that much over the last 125 years. The problem was that Pearl Waite couldn't wait. And because of his impatience, he lost out. In the New Testament, there's a story, a parable that Jesus shares, especially connected with the theme of the second coming. And here we are, a year closer to that event. And some are wondering, why is it taking so long? Thought it might be a good idea for us to study the 10 virgins and Jesus' return. And this will be part one in this study. And it's based on Matthew chapter 25, verse 1 to 13. So in your Bibles, I'm going to read through the parable. Go to Matthew 25. And as you're turning, I just want you to note that Matthew 25, the words begin in red letter, and Matthew 24 ends in red letter. There were no chapter divisions. Matthew 25 is a continuation of what we would call the Olivet Discourse, where Jesus is talking about the signs of his coming. So it's all part of that. You'll also notice the very first word is then. That means it's a continuation of something that he was saying prior. So we'll get better understanding of what the parable is about by also looking at Matthew 24. But let's begin with verse 1, Matthew 25, and we'll read through verse 13. Then the kingdom of heaven shall be likened unto 10 virgins who took their lamps, and they went out to meet the bridegroom. Now 5 of them were wise, and 5 were foolish. Those who were foolish took their lamps and took no oil with them, but the wise took oil in their vessels with their lamps. But while the bridegroom was delayed, they all slumbered and slept. And at midnight, a cry was heard, "Behold, the bridegroom is coming. Go out to meet him." Then all those virgins arose and trimmed their lamps. And the foolish said to the wise, "Give us some of your oil, for our lamps are going out." But the wise answered and said, "No, lest there should not be enough for us and you. But go rather to those who sell and buy for yourselves." And while they went to buy, the bridegroom came. And those who were ready went in with him to the wedding, and the door was shut. Afterward, the other virgins came also, saying, "Lord, Lord, open to us." But he answered and said, "Assuredly, I do not know you. Watch therefore, for you know neither the day nor the hour in which the Son of Man is coming." Very important parable. It's important to you because you're in the story. It's talking about people who profess to believe in Jesus. Some make it, some don't. Some are wise, some are foolish. And I don't think any of us want to be in that second category. And so it's important for us to study this. And it's dealing specifically with the time in which we're living right now. Now, you're only going to find this parable in the book of Matthew. You'll find in Luke chapter 21, chapter 17, excerpts of the Olivet Discourse where he talks about his second coming. You'll find it in Mark chapter 13. But this is the only place this particular parable appears. So there needs to be some explanation as we proceed. You need to understand something about a Jewish wedding that was very different. And I mean a Jewish wedding back in the time of Jesus, because they've evolved over the years. In Bible times, in the time of Christ, when two people were going to get married, it was not a quick event. They did not go to an Elvis Presley drive-through wedding chapel in Las Vegas. They would, first of all, it was largely arranged by the parents. But not as much as in India, where the parents might do it without ever consulting the young people. The young people were involved. You can even go to the book of Judges, and you remember where Samson went to his parents and said, "I found a girl, get her for me." But notice he had to go through his father. And the both father of the bride and groom are mentioned in the story of Samson because they were integral in arranging the wedding. Part of the reason for that is the groom would have to pay a dowry, and the father of the groom involved in that. So
Once there was a decision made that these two would be a good match, the fathers would meet, they'd settle on what the dowry amount would be, and then they would have the first part of the wedding, which was separated by as much as a year from the second part of the wedding. It was called the betrothal, the ceremony of the covenant. Listen carefully. So the first part was a covenant. And that's when the families got together and the father would pay the dowry. The bride and the groom would say their commitment. And something you'll still see in a Jewish wedding today is the groom, they would give him a cup of wine. He would drink it from one cup. She would drink from the cup. Then they would wrap it up and he would crush the cup with his foot, signifying no one else was to drink from that cup. Any of you ever seen this before at a Jewish wedding? Remember where Jesus said, "Are you able to drink from the cup that I will drink from?" A lot of language of a Jewish wedding is in the parables. So after that covenant was made, they didn't run off have a honeymoon. That was the betrothal, the covenant. Now he would go and he had to prepare. And he would go back to his father's house and he would build a place apart from his parents, but near, usually on the property or nearby. And the Bible says a man shall leave his father and mother and cleave to his wife. So this is where the boy would move out, and usually on the farm somewhere nearby. He'd build his own home, and this could take a while, and he'd try to plant his own field and get established. And she never knew exactly when he'd be done, but there was usually some warning that was given. Then he would come and retrieve his bride and bring her back to his father's house. And these virgins would meet them. They were the bridesmaids, friends. They'd go with the bride and they would light the way. They usually did this at night because it was often hot. It was an agricultural society and it was a time of festivity. And so when Jesus is telling this parable, they all understood. Now we need to know more about it just to get the context of what they're talking about. One thing we'll notice now as we go through the different signs in the parable is you've got the wise virgins and you've got the foolish virgins. First of all, let's look at the number 10. What does that signify? We're not sure exactly. 10 is sort of a perfect number in the Bible. It's one of the numbers that's used, of course, for the Ten Commandments. Josephus tells us that according to Jewish law, that as the Jews were scattered throughout the Roman Empire, they could not celebrate the Passover unless they had 10 people in the community that were Jews. And I read somewhere else that a Jewish wedding needed at least 10 people present to have sufficient witnesses. So while there are 10, I'm not so sure. And then don't make too much out of it that it says there were 5 wise and 5 foolish, meaning 50% of professed Christians are lost. I think Jesus divides it down the middle, just like he did where he said, 2 men are in the field, one is taken, one is left. That's 50-50. 2 women grinding, one is taken, one is left. 2 men sleeping in a bed, one is taken, one is left. He's just basically saying, you don't know from the outside. They're outwardly doing the same things. Now these girls, they've all got lamps. They all have sacrificed time to come to the wedding. They're probably all wearing similar wedding apparel. And so in every respect, they at least know about the bride and the people in the wedding. It looks like they're the same, but there's a difference. We'll find out more about that. First, let's look at, we're going to be talking about the lamps, what's meant by the oil, what's meant by the virgins. Let's talk about the virgins here. They're the ones who profess a pure faith. Now, the bride of Christ is the church at large through all of time. This is the believers that Christ will be married to in at the end of the 1,000 years. You remember the parable Jesus tells us, the illustration in John chapter 14. He said, in my Father's house are many dwelling places. We use the word mansions. It's actually dwelling places. And think wedding chambers. So I go to prepare a place for you. They knew exactly what he was talking about. And if I go and prepare a place for you, I will come again and receive you unto myself. That's where he retrieves his bride, takes her back to the wedding. The bride that he has when he comes is all the believers through all time, those who are alive and remain, and those who are resurrected. So all the believers are there, right? Bring back to the Father's house for this great feast
and celebration, and Revelation bears that out as well. You can read that a woman is often symbolized as a church. Jeremiah 6, verse 2, I've likened the daughter of... You read in Revelation chapter 14, verse 4, these, the 144,000, are the ones who are not defiled with women, for they are virgins. These are the saved believers. But it uses the word virgins. These are the ones who follow the Lamb wherever he goes. They were redeemed from among men, being the first fruits to God and the Lamb. That says five were wise. The word five there is penta. And you can, you know, Pentagon, five sides. Pentecost, 50 days after the Passover. And so pente means five, and it says they are for nemos. That's the Greek word for wise, and that would mean sensible, wise, good judgment. So five of them are for nemos. And what is this wise? What's the wisdom? What's it talking about when it says they're wise? How are they distinct from the others? Psalm 19, verse 7, the law of the Lord is perfect, converting the soul. The testimony of the Lord is sure, making wise the simple. There's a woman in Revelation 12 that says she keeps the commandments of God, the testimony of Jesus, right? It's got the law and the testimony. And it says here in Psalm 19:7, they are wise. The ones who obey are wise. Jesus said it's a wise man who builds on the rock. Who is he? The one who hears my words and does them. Because the fool hears the words too, but does not do them. So that's one distinction between the wise and the foolish virgins as well. And then it says that five were foolish. And the word foolish there in Greek is moros. And by the way, that's where you get the word moron or moronic. And it means, as you would guess, dull, stupid, empty-headed. A person who is making a totally irresponsible, irrational decision. I mean, you think about it, going to the wedding of the bridegroom at night and not bringing oil for your lamp is like saying, I'm going to go exploring in the dark, I'm going to take my flashlight and not bring any batteries. It's not very smart. And that's what Jesus is saying. So the virgins represent, of course, the church at large, and then you've got the wise and the foolish. These are professed Christians. Who is the bridegroom? Jesus. Are you with me? All right, just but I want to give you some scripture. Some people, the Bible is new to them and they don't know this. Luke 5:34. And he said, can the friends of the bridegroom fast while the bridegroom is with them? And Jesus is referring to himself. 2 Corinthians 11, verse 2, Paul said, I am jealous for you with godly jealousy, for I have betrothed you to one husband that I might present you as a chaste virgin to Christ. Clearly, the virgin presented to Christ who is the bridegroom. So we don't need to wonder about that. Now we get into the lamp. This is a very important part of the parable. What is the lamp? Psalm 119, verse 130, the entrance of your word gives light. So all of these virgins have a lamp, is that right? What is the lamp? The Bible. Are there a lot of people out there that have Bibles? And that's all you need to be saved. Own a Bible. They all went to the place where they gathered for the wedding. So all you need to do to be saved is gather with other virgins that say they are waiting for the bridegroom. Well, they were all gathered. Were they all saved? Is being a member of the church the only criteria? No. So not only did they need the word, but let me give you more on that. Isaiah 60, verse 1, arise, shine, for your light has come, and the glory of the Lord is risen upon you. For behold, darkness shall cover the earth, and deep darkness the people. But the Lord will arise over you, and his glory will be seen upon you. And the Gentiles shall come to your light, and kings to the brightness of your rising. So what are these virgins supposed to do? They're supposed to illuminate the way for others. They were not just, the lights were not just for them. They were to be the leaders of the bridal party, leading a whole group of people to the wedding. So Christians in the church, we're supposed to go out and lead others to Christ the bridegroom. Luke 12, verse 35, Jesus admonishes us, let your waist be girded and your lamps burning.
John 8:12, Jesus said, "I am the light of the world. He that follows me shall not

walk in darkness, but have the light of life. So the lamp is the Word of God. What is the oil? It's the Spirit, Holy Spirit. Let me give you some verses on that. 1 Samuel 16, verse 13. Then Samuel took the horn of oil, and he anointed him in the midst of his brothers, and the Spirit of the Lord came upon David from that day forward. When they would anoint a king or a priest, it was a symbol that God was going to give them the Spirit in special measure to do the work they had been called to do. Did Jesus receive a special anointing of the Holy Spirit when he began his ministry? Yeah. You can also read in Exodus 30, verse 31. And you will speak to the children of Israel, saying, this shall be a holy anointing oil to me throughout your generations. It is holy, and it shall be holy to you. Whoever compounds any like it, or whoever puts any of it on an outsider, shall be cut off from his people. And they were given a formula you'll find in the book of Exodus where they would make this special anointing oil, and it used what we would call virgin olive oil. It was pure olive oil, and then they added some, I think, myrrh and maybe some frankincense and some other things, and they would make this recipe, and this oil and all the ingredients had a special symbolism to them. This oil was used to anoint holy things that were set aside for God. So whatever was anointed with this oil was holy, and they weren't to use it for just anything. It anointed all the furniture in the sanctuary with the holy anointing oil. And God wants to anoint us with this oil. The priests, Aaron and his sons, were anointed with the holy anointing oil. He wants us as a nation of kings and priests to be anointed with this oil and filled with the Spirit so the lights will be burning. In the temple, did they have a lamp? They did. Did the lamp burn without the oil? You know why the Jews celebrate Hanukkah? Hanukkah goes back, and you won't find Hanukkah in the Bible, but it's in Jewish history. Hanukkah goes back to a time when the Greek kings were forbidding the practice of the Jewish religion, and they had surrounded the people of Israel, and they ran out of oil for the lamp in the temple. But the light did not stop burning. For 8 days it continued to burn until they were able to secure some more oil. And they say it was a miracle that the lamp kept burning. I had a car like that. Once I was praying, I ran out of gas, and I prayed, and it ran on empty for 70 miles. It's a miracle. Either it was a broken gas gauge or a miracle. But I'm claiming the miracle. Zechariah 4 speaks about two olive trees that are by the throne of God, one at the right of the bull and the other at the left. The olive trees means it supplied oil. So he answered me, go to verse 6, Zechariah 4, 6. He answered to me and says, this is the word of the Lord to Zerubbabel, not by might nor by power, but by my Spirit. That oil represents the Spirit. Now, I got a lamp. Can I throw my Bible at people and make them get saved? Can I just read the Bible and will I automatically be saved? Who wrote the Bible? God did. So you not only need the Word of God, you need the Holy Spirit to understand and to live out the words in the Bible. We need the Spirit more than ever before. 1 Corinthians 2:11. Even so, no one knows the things of God except the Spirit of God. So it's the Spirit of God that makes the Word of God come alive in our lives. Otherwise, you got a lamp with no light. You with me? I know atheists that read the Bible for the sole purpose of arguing. They have no intention of believing it. I know a few that were converted doing that because the Holy Spirit spoke to them and they listened. But there's people who read the Bible and they're not converted. They love to argue it. They love to study it for history or whatever. You need the Spirit of God. Now, if you have the Spirit of God and if you've got that light, how will that be shown? The fruit of the Spirit is love, joy, peace. You look in Galatians chapter 5, verse 22. Long-suffering, kindness, goodness, faithness, gentleness, self-control. How do we let our light shine? You read the Word of God. Through the Spirit of God, you live the life of God. And you have the fruits of the Spirit in your life. So right away you see one big difference between the wise virgins and the foolish virgins is one has a reserve of oil. They are living out the life of Christ
in their lives. It says, while the bridegroom was delayed, they all slumbered and slept. Now, does it seem like it's been a long time since Jesus promised he would come quickly? In the last chapter of the Bible, three times he says, behold, I come quickly. That's 2,000 years ago, roughly. What's taking so long? Well, it seems like he's delayed. You notice twice in Matthew chapter 24 and 25, and remember, that's one sermon, he talks about an apparent delay. Why? Because it was during the time of delay the difference between the wise and the foolish is seen. The time of delay is a test. Let me give you some scriptures to illustrate that. Habakkuk chapter 2, verse 3. For the vision is for an appointed time, but at the end it will speak, and it will not lie. Though it tarries, what does tarry mean? It seems to be delayed. Though it tarries, wait for it. Wait for it. You ever heard that? George Washington told his soldiers back when it took so long to load a gun, said, do not fire until you see the whites of their eyes. You cannot waste your ammo shooting because you're scared. You've got to wait until they're close enough to hit the enemy. And that's so hard to do when you're frightened. Wait for it. It will not tarry. It will surely come. So wait a second. He just said, though it tarries, and then he said, it will not tarry. The only way you can understand, though it appears that he's late, he's not late. That's why Jesus told us several times in this parable, no man knows the day or the hour. Let me give you some others. 2 Peter chapter 3, verse 2. The prophet here says, that you might be mindful of the words that were spoken of by the holy prophets, such as Habakkuk, and the commandments of us, the apostles, and the Lord and Savior, knowing this first, that scoffers will come in the last days, saying, where is the promise of his coming? Now, where do these scoffers come from? The world? No, the world's always been scoffing. Even within the church, some will scoff and say, yes, he's coming, we've been hearing that. Especially church where the second coming is embedded in our name. That'd really be a shame. If people have the name Adventist, cease to believe and get excited about an expectancy and an imminence of his coming, oh, then you've really lost the savor in your salt when that happens. Peter said, scoffers are going to come, walking after their own lusts. Don't mention that. One reason that they're scoffing is because they're walking after their own lusts. Saying, where is the promise of his coming? For since the fathers fell asleep, all things continue as they were from the beginning of the creation. Well, maybe that's what Jesus is talking about. Exodus 32, verse 1. Now, when the people saw that Moses delayed coming down the mountain, was Moses late? Was he, you know, going slowly down because he was just so old? No, he was right on time. The people were being tested. You see, they had just told the Lord, he had given them the Ten Commandments verbally. They heard the Ten Commandments. They said, all the Lord has said, we will do. And so there's a delay. And what happens during that time of delay? They became impatient and they lost the patent on Jell-O. They made a golden calf. Right? During the time of testing. Now I'm in the New Testament. Now the just will live by faith, but if anyone draws back, my soul has no pleasure in them. But we are not of those who draw back to perdition, but of those who believe to the saving of the soul. You see, at the end of Matthew chapter 24, just before he gives the parable of the 10 virgins, he closes with another parable. But if that evil servant says in his heart, my Lord is delaying his coming. Where does he say it? In his heart. But what's in his heart starts showing in his life. And he begins to beat his fellow servants and to eat and drink with the drunkards. The master of that servant will come on a day when he's not looking for him and an hour that he is not aware of and will cut him in two and appoint him his portion with the hypocrites. And there'll be weeping and gnashing of teeth. Here's someone that, they're a servant, they're a professed follower. But they said, he's taking so long. You know, it's during the delay, you can sometimes tell when someone loves a person or not. Why hasn't the Lord come yet? Because he loves us. The Bible tells us that he's not willing that any should perish. And you picture a mother
on a boat.

0: We're getting ready to leave the dock, and her children aren't there yet. She's going to tell the captain, wait, wait, wait, wait, wait. And she'll wait as long as she can persuade the captain to wait, because she loves her children. So it's a test of love to see who will endure, who will wait. Friends, we're living in that time now. I think the Lord is coming soon. I believe that we're living in a time where this apparent delay is testing the faith of people. And a lot of folks are doing like the children of Israel and like King Saul in compromising because they're losing faith. We got to hold on. Jesus said, if you're going to put your hand to the plow, do not let go. Hold on. Jesus is coming. Do you believe that, friends? Loving Lord, thank you for this message you've given us to wake us up and to hear the good news that the bridegroom is coming, that we're to trim our lamps and to go forth to meet the bridegroom. You've told us to go and to tell all nations. I pray we can be faithful, Lord, in not only being hearers, but doers of your word, building on the rock as the wise man. We thank you and pray in Jesus' name. Amen.
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6: Now a look at your evening weather on North Lake County Christian Radio. Mostly sunny today with a high near 94 and lows around 75. Partly sunny with thunderstorms tomorrow with a high of 92 and lows around 73. For your Sunday, partly sunny with thunderstorms, with a high near 90 and lows around 74. And for Monday, partly sunny with thunderstorms, with a high near 91 and lows around 75. That's your evening weather on North Lake County Christian Radio.
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0: Welcome back to another edition of The Voice of Prophecy. I'm your host, Sean Boonstra, and right now, I'm actually sitting in a tiny little closet in the basement of our new headquarters in Loveland, Colorado. And why am I sitting in a closet in the basement? Well, it's because we don't have our new recording facility finished yet. For that matter, we don't have any recording facility quite yet. But thanks to generous gifts of listeners, I have faith that I'm not going to be sitting in this closet forever. But while I am crammed in this tiny little space, we're actually reading our way through the Book of Revelation. Now, obviously, if I did every show on the Book of Revelation week after week after week, we'd be at it for years and years and years because there's so much depth to this book that I just can't get to the end of it. So even though we've jumped into Revelation for the last several weeks, I'll take a break from it from time to time and cover other crucial topics, and then from time to time, I'll come back to Revelation. And I guess in doing this, I'm really trying to accomplish a couple of different things. First, I'm trying to demonstrate that you really can understand the last book of the Bible, that Revelation is not some sort of incomprehensible mystery. Secondly, over time, I'm trying to accumulate enough material that you and I end up with a very comprehensive, very detailed study of the Bible's last book. And the reason that's important to me is because it's really books like Revelation and Daniel that made a believer out of me. It was Bible prophecy that finally got me off the fence. I mean, it was prophecy that forced me to realize there's something more than human wisdom or human poetry at work in the pages of the Bible. I mean, there's no way from a human perspective, no way to explain away the astonishing content, the astonishing concepts that you find in those books. How in the world did John and Daniel manage to get everything right hundreds and hundreds of years in advance? And I'm not talking about vague or ambiguous predictions, the kind that you find with Edgar Cayce or Nostradamus. I mean, these are very specific predictions that give amazing details centuries in advance. And sometimes, as in Daniel's case, they even name names. They name these kingdoms before they exist. So what I'm hoping as we move along is that you're going to see the same thing. There's something to this. There's something in these books that you just can't explain away in human terms. Now, once in a while, I actually head out into the public and I put on a month-long seminar on the Book of Revelation, kind of as a public service, as a thank you from the Voice of Prophecy to the people who have kept us going for more than 85 years. And when I go out in that seminar, I go over the major themes of Daniel and Revelation. It's kind of a bird's eye view. But with this series now on the radio, Reading Revelation, I'm going to slow down into low gear and we'll take a verse-by-verse approach. I suspect there will still be days when we have to look at the big overarching themes and move quickly and deal with really big concepts. In fact, that's probably going to happen quite a bit. But at the same time, on other days, like today, I want to be careful to cover the ground. We want to slow down and look at important details. So today we're going to look at Revelation 1 verse 7. But just before I dig into that verse, I want to back up for just a couple of minutes and tie up some loose ends from the last time we looked at Revelation, because I never got to the final statement in verse 6, where Revelation describes Jesus as the one who, quote, has made us kings and priests to his God and Father. And I guess the one thing I want to point out about that statement is just how unworthy we are to receive an honor like that. Not only is Jesus the King of Kings, not only is he the great high priest in heaven's sanctuary, he also offers to share his status, his honors, with us. Even though you and I threw away the perfect world God made, even though we bartered away our dominion over this planet to a fallen angel, Jesus offers to give it all back. According to the book of Ephesians chapter 1, not only has Jesus redeemed us through his blood, he has also given us an inheritance. Now, honestly, given the gravity of sin, I'd be happy to slide into the kingdom of heaven and work as a busboy. But according to Ephesians chapter 2, Jesus actually elevates you and me to unimaginable heights. Here, listen to what it says in Ephesians 2 verse 4. But God, who is rich in mercy, because of his great love with which he loved us, even when we were dead in trespasses, made us alive together with Christ, by grace you have been saved, and raised us up together, and made us sit together in the heavenly places in Christ Jesus, that in the ages to come he might show us the exceeding riches of his grace in kindness toward us in Christ Jesus. It's kind of hard to believe, after everything we've done, that God plans to exalt us in the kingdom of heaven. In Revelation 20, it says that you and I will live and reign with Christ. Now again, I would have been happy mopping the floors in heaven, but according to the Bible, you and I will be kings and priests in the world that's coming. And pay attention carefully to Revelation 1, verse 6. It's actually written in the present tense, not the future. It says we are kings and priests right now. Because of Jesus, the deal is as good as done. You can take it to the bank. Because of the cross, God already thinks of you in those terms, king and priest. Now, there's one small possible variation on the translation of this verse. If you have a Bible with marginal notes, you'll see that some manuscripts have this verse saying that Jesus made us a kingdom and priests. And even if that happens to be the better rendition of this verse, that's still exciting. You and I aren't just part of the kingdom of God. We are the kingdom of God. He's not simply letting us in. He's banking on the fact that you and I are going to be the substance of his kingdom. In God's mind, you are what makes the kingdom what it is. And that's such an important part of God's plan that he's actually planning to physically take up residence on this planet and live with us. Now, if you've never thought of that, if that's a new concept to you, you might want to take a sneak peek ahead to Revelation 21, where John says in no uncertain terms that God's plan is to set up his tabernacle in our midst and live right here with us. But we'll get to that in time. First things first. Eventually, I will get to Revelation 21, but we have a lot of ground to cover before that. For right now, what we need to understand is that the kingdom of Christ, even though it's still in the future, as far as its literal establishment is concerned, that kingdom already exists in the hearts and minds of believers. It's already a reality in the minds of people who have decided that Jesus belongs on the throne, and we already have God's full permission to consider ourselves kings and priests. We're kings because Jesus has taken back our kingdom from the powers of darkness. He has beaten the devil as a real flesh and blood human being. And you and I are priests because we have direct access to the Father. The only mediator we need, according to the Scriptures, is Jesus himself. Paul reminds us in 1 Timothy 2, verse 5, that there is one mediator between God and men, the man Christ Jesus. So, you and I don't need an earthly priest, or a minister, or a rabbi when it comes to approaching the throne of God. You are a king and priest in your own right, and you can go straight to God yourself. Now, I'm already up against a break, and it really is time today to move on to Revelation 1, verse 7. If I keep moving at this pace, we'll be studying the book of Revelation 30 years from now. I won't get all the material done. So I'm going to take a break, and as soon as we come back, we're going to go and look at Revelation 1, verse 7. And you might want to buckle your seatbelt, have your Bible open to that passage, because what we're going to look at is a real doozy of a verse in Scripture. I'll be right back.
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0: And it looks like I'm back from the break, so it is time to open our Bibles and dig into Revelation 1, verse 7. Just in case you're joining us a little bit late, my name is Sean Boonstra. You are listening to The Voice of Prophecy. Over the last few weeks, what we've started to do is read our way through the book of Revelation. And if you happen to miss the first few episodes, you might want to go to VOP.com and get those episodes. Better yet, go to the Android or iTunes store, look for the Voice of Prophecy, and download our new app, because that app will give you access to just about everything we say and do here on the program. Okay, now it's time to look at Revelation 1, verse 7, and here's what it says. Now we're reading. Behold, he, and of course that's a reference to Jesus. Behold, he is coming with clouds, and every eye will see him, even they who pierced him, and all the tribes of the earth will mourn because of him. Even so, amen. All right, there is a lot of information there for us to digest. So where in the world should I begin? Maybe we should break this into parts and deal with the parts separately. That actually might make the most sense. So let's begin with the statement that Jesus is coming with clouds. Now, you might remember when Jesus went back to heaven in Acts chapter 1, that the disciples stood on the mountain and kept watching Jesus go up until a cloud, that's what it says in the book of Acts, a cloud received him out of their sight. Then an angel told them that the same Jesus would come back, the same way they saw him go. So we know that a literal, physical Jesus went up to heaven, and a literal, physical Jesus will come back. They were able to see Jesus leave, and you and I will be able to see him arrive. In fact, the next statement here in verse 7 says, every eye will see him. But what does it mean when it says that Jesus comes back with clouds? Well, it might just mean that he's coming in the sky and that you're going to look up to see him come and there will be clouds up there all around him. That might be all there's to this. But there is another intriguing possibility that emerges when you compare this verse to the rest of the Bible. Back in Matthew chapter 24, a chapter that a preacher friend of mine used to call the Reader's Digest condensed version of Revelation. In Matthew 24, Jesus says pretty much the same thing. Here's the statement in Matthew 24, verse 30. This is Jesus speaking. Then the sign of the Son of Man will appear in heaven, and then all the tribes of the earth will mourn, and they will see the Son of Man coming on the clouds of heaven with power and great glory. So again, just like with Revelation 1, verse 7, you have the tribes of the earth, the people of the earth, mourning when they see Jesus. And it says that Jesus comes on the clouds of heaven. Now, given the fact that Jesus made a point of spelling out that he's going to come with clouds, and John repeats that detail, it probably means that we should pay attention. It probably means that comparing this verse to the rest of the Bible is going to show us a really important concept. And really, that's one of the biggest keys to understanding the book of Revelation. You have to remember that two-thirds of the material John uses, two-thirds of the language, two-thirds of the imagery, it comes from the rest of the Bible. If you really want to understand what John says in Revelation, you've got no choice. You have to read the whole Bible. That's the context. I mean, there's just no other way. Now, at the same time, you've got to be really careful that you don't try and read something into every last syllable of the book of Revelation, or you're going to end up with some really strange theology. And I have piles of letters sitting in a desk drawer that just demonstrate how bad theology can get when somebody tries to read something into every single syllable of Revelation. In this case, though, it's going to prove useful. And it's going to place this verse in the context of the rest of the Bible, and it's going to paint a very important picture. What exactly does it mean when John says that Jesus comes with clouds? Again, it might mean nothing. It might just mean that Jesus comes in the sky and you'll see him when he comes. But the way clouds are used elsewhere in the Bible shows us something really interesting. For example, take a look at Psalm 104, where it says that God makes the clouds his chariots. Now, that doesn't mean that God is like the pagan gods of ancient mythology. It doesn't mean that he literally rides around in a chariot made out of clouds. It might just be poetic language, describing God's creative power and his ownership of nature. But it also might be symbolic language for something else. I mean, compare that statement to Psalm 68, and something really interesting suddenly comes to the surface. Listen to this. This is Psalm 68, verse 17. The chariots of God are 20,000, even thousands of thousands. The Lord is among them, as in Sinai, in the holy place. Now the Bible says that God has 20,000 chariots and thousands of thousands. In the original language, it says that God has thousands of shinon, or myriads, that he rides with. It's clearly a reference to a crowd, and probably a crowd of warriors. And that is so likely that the translators of the old King James Version just skipped a step and said that the chariots of God are thousands of angels. It's a picture of God coming down on Mount Sinai in a cloud, just the way the book of Exodus describes it, except that the psalmist is describing that cloud as a cloud of angels. The chariot of God might just be a cloud of angels. So in Revelation 1 verse 7, what sort of cloud does Jesus return with? It might just be a cloud of water vapor, but given the language of the rest of the Bible, it's far more likely that John is describing Jesus returning with clouds of angels, which would be perfectly consistent with the language of Jesus himself. I mean, here, listen to what Jesus says in Matthew 25, verse 31. He says, "When the Son of Man comes in his glory, and all the holy angels with him, then he will sit on the throne of his glory." And that statement, Jesus returning with all the angels, is completely consistent with a description of the second coming found in Revelation 19, where Jesus comes riding a horse leading the armies of heaven. Now remember, the thousands mentioned in Psalm 68 were a reference to warriors, and that matches exactly what John says in Revelation 19. Here's Revelation 19, verse 14. "And the armies in heaven, clothed in fine linen, white and clean, followed him," that's Jesus, "followed him on white horses." You might remember a story from the book of Joshua where the young leader is outside the camp near the city of Jericho. And Jesus suddenly appears to him and describes himself as the commander of the Lord's army. He's telling Joshua that there's nothing to worry about. God will take care of Jericho for the children of Israel. And the message for you and I in the second coming is exactly the same. Jesus returns riding on clouds. He leads the armies of heaven back to this earth to eradicate, completely wipe out the effects of our rebellion and sin. He demolishes what we've done. He wipes out suffering and pain and sorrow and death. After waiting patiently for the human race to come back home, to return their hearts to God, Jesus finally seizes his kingdom, and he makes things right. And this is such a big event that all the angels come along. All of heaven empties, which might be the reason that Revelation 8 verse 1 says that all of heaven falls silent under the seventh seal. Heaven falls silent because there's nobody there. They all come here. Every angel joins him. When Jesus comes to claim his kingdom, when he comes to claim his bride, it is such a huge event that the whole universe joins him. And I'm telling you, that's a lot of angels. There are these descriptions in Daniel and Revelation of 10,000 times 10,000 angels, multiplied by further thousands, specifically in conjunction with the final judgment. And if you take those numbers literally, we're talking hundreds of millions of angels, maybe billions of angels. And even if you don't take the numbers literally, it's still describing a number too big for human comprehension. I mean, think about this. When one single angel suddenly showed up at the tomb of Jesus, it was so overwhelming that tough Roman guards actually passed out. So imagine what it would look like when all the angels of heaven suddenly light up the sky. So what is the cloud that Jesus comes back with? Personally, I'm convinced it's a cloud of angels. Not only is that consistent with the other descriptions of the second coming, it's also consistent with the amazing judgment scene you find in Daniel chapter 7, where the Son of Man approaches his Father's throne. And it says that he approaches the throne with the clouds of heaven. Now, that might mean there are actual clouds of water vapor in the throne room of God, but I honestly doubt it. It's far more likely that this is a reference to the huge crowds of angels that are specifically described in the very same scene. But I'm telling you one thing is sure. The Bible teaches that when Jesus comes, he comes with the clouds of heaven, just like it says in Revelation 1. And when Jesus comes, he comes with all the angels, just like it says in Matthew 25. At any rate, it's going to be the most spectacular event in the history of our planet. Now, I'm going to take a short break, and when I come back, we're going to look at the rest of this verse, and we're going to ask the question, why in the world do people mourn when they see Jesus return?
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1: And I am back from the break, and today I'm looking at Revelation 1 verse 7, which describes the second coming. And just before I stop for the break, I ask this question: why do people mourn when they see Jesus? And that's what it says in Revelation 1 verse 7. All the tribes of the earth will mourn because of him. And it said the same thing back in Matthew 24. So why in the world would anybody be upset when Jesus comes back? You'd think it'd be the best news on the planet. Unless, of course, your personal interests are completely at odds with the kingdom of Christ. If you are still at the center of your own universe when Jesus comes, that's going to be a problem, because God's going to completely overhaul everything. When you take a look at the prophetic passages like Daniel chapter 2, where the kingdoms of this world are utterly crushed at the return of Jesus, and the powder of the kingdoms of this world just blows away in the wind, well, it's pretty obvious that in order to restore this planet to the paradise it used to be, God's going to eliminate everything we built. After countless generations of self-determination, we've made it abundantly obvious as a human race that we don't know what we're doing. I mean, every few years we go back and hold an election. We hold out hopes that we're going to make life better. And then a few years later, we hold another election. Why? Because we found the perfect government. You and I live in a world where just about everybody looks out for his or her own interests first. We live in a world of corruption and greed and selfishness. And in order to restore paradise, in order to wipe away our tears and put a permanent end to suffering, God has to replace our way of doing things. You can't just fix it. God has to replace it. And so over and over again, the Bible says that the earthly kingdoms are going to pass away and be completely replaced by the kingdom of Christ. The Son of God became a real human being, and he took back the planet that Adam gave away, and now it belongs to him. And if you're in that group described in Revelation 1 verse 6, the group that has become aligned with God's agenda, the group that God describes as kings and priests, then the second coming is wonderful news. But if you're still hanging on to sin, if you're still clinging to the human rebellion against God, if you refused to believe that God was going to come, well, then the second coming is bad news. Because now your kingdom is finished. Your ambitions are bankrupt and defeated. It's over. And you suddenly realize you have no place in God's solution. You have no place in the kingdom that's coming. And honestly, given the way that God pulled out all the stops to save us, it doesn't make a lick of sense to still be lost the day that Jesus comes. On that day, some people will see Jesus coming, and they'll know they've blown it. They suddenly realize that all the stuff in the Bible they chose to ignore was real. They suddenly realize that when God said he would put an end to human suffering, he meant it, and that would include the suffering they caused. They suddenly realize it's too late. They ignored God's repeated warnings. They ignored God's constant pleading, and now they're terrified. And you'll notice over in Revelation 6, verse 15 onward, these people aren't terrified of the lion of the tribe of Judah. No, no, no. They're terrified of a lamb, which only highlights just how senseless it is to be lost. People are terrified of a lamb. They're terrified of the one who laid down his life to save them. And when you compare it to Revelation 1 verse 7, where it says that those who pierced Jesus would see him, these are people who now realize that his blood is on their hands. Remember, Jesus specifically told the high priest that he would see the Son of Man returning on the clouds of heaven. Somehow, Caiaphas is going to see it. And at that moment, he will have to admit for real the clouds of heaven. Somehow,

0: But these people in the end, they know. The gospel has reached the whole world before Jesus comes, and these people know. Just like you and me, we know. We know who Jesus is. We know what he did. And the only question left for you and me to answer at this moment is whether or not we're going to accept the gift of Christ and be counted among the kings and priests who really don't deserve it, but have given the gift of becoming God's children and heirs to the kingdom of Christ. And honestly, when you're given that kind of a choice, it's sort of a no-brainer. There's really only one choice to make. Why wouldn't you want Jesus? Well, that's all the time I've got for this week. I can't believe how quickly it runs out. We'll pick up in the book of Revelation again in coming weeks. Thank you for listening. I'm Sean Boonstra. This has been The Voice of Prophecy.
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0: A listener writes, Gary, how can I bring back the spark into our relationship? It feels like we're just brother and sister.
1: I believe that the spark can come back if you learn to speak the love language of the other person and start doing it consistently. There's something about speaking the other person's love language that touches the heart and causes them to think, wow, what's going on here? You're responding differently to me. And they begin to respond differently to you. I don't know anything that has the potential of stimulating the spark in a marriage faster than learning the love language of your spouse and speaking it on a regular basis. Almost every week, people say to me, when we read your book on the love languages and we spoke the right language, it literally brought new life into our marriage. And that's what I would hope for you.
2: 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Dr. Gary Chapman is the author of The 5 Love Languages. For more, visit 5lovelanguages.com.

0: Ladies, welcome to our program, Portraits of Hope. I'm Dennis Farley. We're delighted to have you with us. Today, you're going to hear Pastor Bill Brace and Dr. Bob Hunsicker discuss important concepts of God which are portrayed in His Holy Word. Be sure to stay tuned at the conclusion of our program for ways to contact us. And now, here are Pastor Bill Brace and Dr. Bob Hunsicker.
1: Thank you, Dennis. Appreciate that warm welcome that you give us week by week. And I, too, along with Pastor Brace, would like to welcome all of our listeners today to Portraits of God. Now, today we want to spend our time understanding an important question, which is what we want and expect from God. Now, there are many ideas about God in the world today, and each one has a different effect upon man's relationship

0: relationship with God. We can obviously see that we live today in a world that theologians and sociologists have termed the, quotes, postmodern age.
1: Whatever that means.
0: Sounds like a loaded term.
1: It does.
0: It's also referred to as a time of relativity or pluralism. We're not talking about Einstein-type relativity, but the idea that everything is relative. In other words, God and truth are relative. What was truth yesterday may not be truth today. And whatever portrait of God you happen to have, which suits or tickles your fancy, well, then that's fine, it's felt. And that's all that matters, what works for you, irrespective of whether it has any absolute basis in evidence or reason. So, Bill, why don't you begin our discussion today on this important topic of what we want and expect from God?
1: It was C.S. Lewis, Bob, who claimed that although God did not change, in keeping with what he believed Malachi 3:6 was saying, I am the Lord, I change not, he did admit to the fact that his ideas of God were constantly in a state of change. Hopefully, that is true for all of us.
0: Absolutely.
1: That we're not, you know, static in our understanding of God. Hopefully, we grow. And really, that's our small hope and aim here on Portraits of God, that your ideas of God will grow as we hope ours will also grow. There are some individuals who, in answer to the question, what do we want and expect from God, will simply say, Bob, simply to be left alone.
0: They don't know how dangerous a request that is, I guess. Right?
1: Then they say, if there is a God, I just want him to leave me alone. Well, we have good news for you. In the great arena of free will and freedom, God, in a sense, will do exactly that.
0: Yeah.
1: He won't overstep his boundaries. In another sense, he will continue to woo you to himself because he loves you and really doesn't want to see anyone self-destruct. But this question, what do we want and expect from God, really goes to the very heart of the concept or image a person has of God. The issue in this great conflict or controversy that we term it between God and Satan is basically, who will ultimately be the God in heaven or as finite beings who inhabit the earth? Who will be the creator and who will be the creature? So we need to be careful lest we create God in our image and in so doing suggest that we are superior to him. And we'll talk more about that as we go along. Because remember, it was Lucifer, the anointed cherub of God, who started this whole issue at some time in ages past up in heaven, which was long before the creation of the world. Look at what he says, or look at what it says developed in the mind of Lucifer in Isaiah chapter 14, verses 13 and 14, eons ago up in heaven. I quote here from Isaiah, "For you have said in your heart, I will ascend into heaven." In other words, I'll be God. "I will exalt my throne above the stars of God. I will also sit on the mount of the congregation as God on the farthest sides of the north. I will ascend above the heights of the clouds. I will be like the Most High." Today we utilize the expression, and we often do, pride goes before the fall. And really, this is the origin of the idea. Lucifer's pride is self-centeredness. I'm number one, but it was so lethal. And unfortunately, as we've repeated many times, there was a war in heaven, and Lucifer was dismissed from heaven. And that attitude of I'm number one, or being self-centered, is still lethal today and inflicts far too many of us, unfortunately.
0: Yeah, that you can have it your way, it's all for you mindset just as permeates advertising
1: right.
0: And our own thinking in so many ways.
1: Ever.
0: Well, Bill, let me apply a verse from the 24th chapter of Matthew, I think, which gives this issue that we've talked about so far some real relevancy, if I can use that word, for these modern times. Perhaps the application of this verse may not have been thought of in this context before, especially among those who emphasize particularly eschatology or prophecy. Now, Matthew 24 is a summary that Jesus gave of last day events. Some Bibles even, they have those little headings on them, and they label this section, quotes, the signs of the times and the end of the age. Chapter is labeled in that regard.
1: Right.
0: So listen to what Jesus has to say in Matthew chapter 24, verses 23 and 24. It says there, "Then if anyone says to you, look, here is the Christ, or there, do not believe it, for false Christs and false prophets will rise and show great signs and wonders to deceive, if possible, even the elect." So false Christs, there's that reality to be figured into things. Now, first of all, let me say that the circumstances and events which Jesus describes in these verses, which are to take place in the last days, will be powerful in their deceptiveness to the extent that even the elect or the wisest people will be tempted to believe these deceptions. And secondly, Jesus commented in a verse often that we like to quote here in Portraits of God, and here we come to the heart of the issue on today's program. Jesus says, "If you've seen me, you've seen the Father." That means that in the closing hours of Earth's history, there will be many false concepts of what God is like, and those concepts can be very, very deceptive. We certainly see powerful misperceptions evident today among religious zealots and fanatics who are dedicated to the destruction of people from other religions. I think we can see that in the news on a regular basis. And such fanatics possess an image of God which encourages them to think God is a God primarily of force. So, for these violent individuals, physical force becomes a justifiable means to an end because the God they worship uses force and violence as a means to an end.
1: I hope folks didn't miss what you just said there, Bob, because that's a very, very important concept.
0: People, in many ways, live out the picture of God that they have. And if you see a God of force and violence, you're going to live that picture out. You see that around the world today.
1: How sad, but true, Bob. Let me add one more thing to a correct understanding of those verses you quoted in Matthew 24. Lest someone who's listening conclude that those false Christs are constituted by the Jimmy Joneses and the David Koreshes of our day.
0: The ones who are way out there, we might say.
1: That's right.
0: People think, those guys are obvious.
1: That's right. Let me suggest strongly that this prophecy is not to be fulfilled so much by individual human beings as it is a message or messages about Christ, about God in these last days.
0: Absolutely.
1: False gospels and false teachings of the Godhead are fulfillments of this important warning message. And that's why we Christians need to be exceedingly careful in what we represent God to be in our witness to others. You were talking about force, and sometimes we Christians are permeated with that
0: right,
1: as well,
0: exactly.
1: Not just non-Christians. So there should be a deep earnestness on the part of every single one of us, including us here, by the way, in Portraits of God, to present really a correct concept of God. And to me, that's a rather sobering thought.
0: A lot of responsibility rests on you trying to speak on God's behalf, I think.
1: Yeah, and while we are somewhat judgmental in our statements about the fanatics of other religions and their warped concept of God, which leads them to perform acts of terrorism these days, should we Christians not be just as judgmental upon ourselves? After all, the warning of Jesus was not so much to the Hindus or the adherents of Islam or Buddhism, but to the believers in himself, that is, we would say today, the Christians.
0: Yeah, that's a point we forget many times.
1: Right, yeah. So an accurate picture of God is the very heart of the issue. If we do believe that Jesus' primary focus was upon presenting a correct understanding of his heavenly Father, then should not ours be the same? And certainly the devil is busy, as I like to say, he's busy as a devil, in his attempts to confuse us about God. That's why, by the way, the scriptures warn us about the work of Babylon in the last days. The word Babylon, the name Babylon, means confusion. And it's the devil's studied attempt to cause confusion about God among the earth's inhabitants, especially as the end draws near. And I might add, by the way, that as I think about that, I think of the Nazis' desperate attempts in the closing hours of World War II to turn the tide, as it were, through their V-1 and V-2 rockets. And so I do believe that Satan will be working all the harder in his deceptive practices as he sees what the Bible says, that he has but a short time.
0: Yeah, desperation breeds more desperate measures.
1: That's right.
0: Well, Bill, a philosopher and clergyman named Diogenes Allen was writing about 20, 30 years ago in July 1974 issue of a journal called Interpretation. And he makes a sobering observation, but I think it's something we ought to think about here today in the 21st century. Here's his words. He says, "I used to think that my task as a philosopher and a clergyman was to keep the possibility of God at least open, as though the struggle was between religion and no religion. I now have become aware that a more pressing problem is not a shortage of religion, but far too much."
1: Wow.
0: Now, that observation was over 30 years ago, but what kind of observation, I wonder, would he make today? Now, I like something that Eugene Peterson, the translator of the Message version of the Bible, comments in this same area of thought. He says, quote, "There is a vast literature and an extensive cultus or religious culture that supposes that the power of God can be bought by reading the right book, by imitating the most impressive leader, or by discovering the workable formula. This power can then be put to the use of either growing churches, expanding membership, filling people with the Holy Spirit, taking off weight, running stewardship campaigns, exercising demons, curing cancer, ad infinitum," and he adds in ad absurdium.
1: So. Wow. Well, that's quite something that Eugene Peterson, who we both very much respect and appreciate, has observed. But that brings us to the question, are we expecting some form of magic from God or a revelation of who he is? That's the question. Are we wanting something from God that has to do with maybe magic? Or are we really wanting more than anything else, like Moses was in ancient times, to have a revelation of who he is? Are we really satisfied with the latter, or do we yearn more for the former? And when I say magic, let me explain myself, because it's very important. As someone has said, magic and faith have one thing in common. They both deal with the supernatural. You may remember an incident in Acts chapter 8 where Peter had to deal with a man named Simon who was involved with magic. After he, that is Simon, saw what the gospel could do, he wanted it. In fact, he asked for it. Why? Because he saw, unfortunately, the gospel as simply a superior version of what he had been engaged in as a magician. But the problem with magic is that it has to do with control and manipulation, or what we might say, a way of getting. And I emphasize that word getting. Contrary to magic, faith is a personal response to God, inviting him to do what he wills and wants for and in us. It is, as Peterson, you just quoted, writes, an offering of obedience to walk where he leads. We come to God not to get our way, but to get his.
0: That's an important difference.
1: Absolutely. Yeah. Then Peterson goes on to make this incisive comment. Religious leaders, pastors, perpetuate Simon's sin when they encourage people to come to God in order to get, quote, power. All who preach formulas, who promise rewards, who nurture the supposition that gain, whether financial, physical, or emotional, can be gotten out of the gospel, fall under the ban, and this is Peterson quoting the scriptures, your silver perish with you. That's what Peter said to Simon. But those observations by Peterson are sobering words for all of us who are leaders in our congregation, and very sobering to me as a pastor, Bob.
0: Yeah. Well, Bill, maybe it would be good here to interject a little bit of talk about ancient Baal worship back in the Israelite days and see if it could apply today, and then contrast God's true message for these last hours of the conflict between God and Satan. Now, Baal worship was prevalent in Old Testament times. Many heathen tribes practiced it. Unfortunately, there were times that God's people, the Israelites, fell into the same type of idol worship. Now, the local Baals, we might say, were the gods of the nations surrounding Israel. Their followers believed that the Baals, or gods, dwelt in nature, in the trees, in the mountains, in the rocks, etc. And they believed that these gods took care of the harvest and took care of increasing their cattle and their flocks. Now, the emphasis in Baal worship, and Baal just literally means master or husband, was upon an emotional experience. That was the emphasis in the worship. And the worship heightened the passions of the worshiper, except it was done in a religious context. But that was the whole goal, to heighten the passions of the worshiper. There was an emphasis upon the ecstatic. Music and dance were an important part of the services. And it all had to do with fulfilling personal needs. That was the whole emphasis of that worship style. And it's no wonder in that context, when it became its most extreme forms, that temple prostitution even became the ultimate expression of Baal worship.
1: Yes.
0: It's interesting. If you read several Old Testament passages that describe the worship of Baal, you would have difficulty seeing any difference between it and prostitution or witchcraft, as we might describe it today. Another word used in the scripture to describe this type of worship is the word harlotry. Now, spiritual harlotry is a worship form that says to the worshiper, I will give you satisfaction. You want religious feelings? I'll give them to you. You want your needs fulfilled? I'll do it for you in the form most attractive to you. It's all about what I want from religion.
1: Okay. So with those observations in mind, Bob, we need to ask ourselves, is any form of Baal worship booked today under the banner of Christianity? And we do need to be serious in our examination of these present-day practices. Is it possible that Baal worship has crept into some parts of our Christian world? Every single one of us, regardless of our denominational label or affiliation, needs to ask ourselves that question. Baalism really has no denominational barriers, including my own, I might mention. So I'm not pointing fingers at any one particular denomination, because really Baalism doesn't have any particular boundaries to it. It can flow into any denomination, including our own. I'm afraid that Baalism is making a huge impact within Christianity today as I look around. The emphasis, again, as you mentioned, Bob, is all what's in it for me? My worship in this context needs to be relevant to me and fit my needs. So the person who is unwittingly, no doubt, involved in Baal worship is the person who comes before God's throne to get something from him rather than offering or giving something in return, or we would say his will. What concept or understanding of God results in this type of scenario, this Baal worship? God is seen as a servant or perhaps a sugar daddy. He is someone who is at your beck and call. You come to make demands upon him, which are from a self-centered attitude. Look at some forms of Christianity today, and you see that really, unfortunately, God has become a tool rather than a friend, a savior, a superior being, a God who's to be respected and cared about. There's a failure on the part of such a practitioner to be other-centered. There's an insensitivity to God's needs. It really is a self-seeking religion rather than a self-sacrificing one. It is the mind of, and I say this with love, it is really the mind of Satan who began a life of self-seeking up in heaven. And such a religion today has no power within it to save marriages, to save our children, nor to stop our world from fighting all the time and bringing about peace. The disintegration of morals in our society is so prevalent. It has come about because the Baal worship, the accent upon me, and there's no power to stem that tide because such a religion or a concept has no real agape based upon the gospel, even though it may think or purport to be. Remember, and remember carefully, the warning of Jesus that such deceptions would be so enticing, it would tempt even the very elect body.
0: Well, Bill, Jesus said that God is looking for people to worship him in spirit and in truth, and we want to maybe consider, what does it mean to worship God in spirit and in truth? C.S. Lewis, in his book Mere Christianity, makes the point that man's greatest sin is the sin of pride. I think we could agree that that's underlying all sin.
1: Oh, very true.
0: By contrast, God's very nature is one of meekness and humility. Now, that may not seem so to a person who forgets what Jesus said, where he said, if you've seen me, you've seen the Father. Typically, many Christians think that Jesus was the humble one. He was the lowly Galilean. He was the one born in a stable, lived not in a mansion or a palace, but lived a simple life. Jesus was clearly dedicated to meeting the needs of others, and then died a very humiliating death. Lest we think that that's what Jesus was like, but not the Father. After all, isn't the Father, God the Father, the member of the Godhead who represents power and the ability to control and destroy? I want to repeat again the words of Jesus, if you've seen me, you've seen the Father. When we come to worship God, we will come in an attitude of humility. We recognize our dependence and responsibility to our Heavenly Father. We don't come merely wanting and expecting something from God, but rather we come primarily to recognize his goodness to us and to appreciate that. We come intensely aware that he has not, quotes, imputed or held our failures or sins against us. We come in the recognition that he calls us his friends when we have proven to be unworthy of such a privilege. So we come into his courts with thanksgiving and praise, as the psalmist says in Psalms 100, verse 4. Our entire relationship with God is based upon other-centeredness. It is based upon an appreciation of who and what he is, and it's an acknowledgement that he has proven himself one to be trusted.
1: How very true, Bob. And modern worshipers can practice what the redeemed will sing in heaven when the battle over the character of God is completed. We can do that right now. Listen to what John writes in Revelation 15, 3 and 4 of those people. They sing the song of Moses, the servant of God, and the song of the Lamb, saying, great and marvelous are your works, Lord God Almighty. Just and true are your ways, O King of the saints. Who shall not fear, which means to respect you, O Lord, and glorify your name? For you alone are holy. For all nations shall come and worship before you, for your judgments, your justice, or fairness have been manifested. And that's what we've been trying to share today in our broadcast. The picture of God is a huge issue in these modern times. There are some who have fallen into the pit the devil has designed for them. They come wanting and expecting God to perform some miracle, get them out of some trouble, heal some sickness, destroy their enemies, take care of the mortgage payment or the rent, etc., etc. God, you're supposed to take care of this problem or that problem. They're devoid of the attitude of Jesus, who prayed to his Father, not my will, but thine be done. Unfortunately, it is much of, God, your will needs to be what my will is. It's a complete reversal of roles,
0: right,
1: unfortunately.
0: Exactly. Yeah. Well, Bill, I like what one Christian author has written, which is something we all need to think about, I think. It says, quote, Our failures may be His successes, our setbacks may prove His turning points, and our disasters may turn into His triumphs. So if I see God as a true friend who would never take advantage of me, or even think of doing so, I know I can be comfortable

0: with him. Because, as I just read, his successes, his turning points, his triumphs are ultimately all for my benefit and derived from his desire to do what is best for me, not for himself.
1: Amen.
0: So we need to be clear that it is never our intention to point fingers or to condemn anyone else. We're all made of the same dough, as Martin Luther said.
1: Yeah, that's right.
0: As you've mentioned, Bill, these misunderstandings and practices know no religious or denominational boundaries. They're true, probably, of human nature, by and large, for all of us. So someone can have a zealous fervor for God and still have huge misperceptions about him. I think you could just look at the Dark Ages as evidence for that. By contrast, a person can have clear perceptions regarding God and formally join any denomination, I think.
1: That's right. How very true. Well, Bob, we're getting close to the end of our program today. And before we close this talk and this discussion of the issues of God's character, as they're articulated, especially throughout the book of Revelation, they come to a climax in chapters 13 through 18 of that book, the book of Revelation. And those chapters ought to be studied, I do believe, in light of the gospel issues and the character of God issue, and not just for something sensational or off the wall that we see quite often done these days. We hope that today we've given you a clear understanding of the issues and have fostered really a desire in you for a part, if God so directs, in the final glorifying of his name, his reputation, his character. And I do believe that in the closing hours of Earth's history, there are going to be a group of people who have no other burden but to glorify God's name.
0: Absolutely. They'll be just as other-centered as he is. And
1: that's right.
0: Centered on him.
1: If we're dedicated to reflecting the work of Jesus, who said, "An eye, if I be lifted up, will draw all people to me," no matter what our personal needs or our personal outcome, I do believe this old conflict can come to an end. And what happens to us is not important. It's what happens to God that's so important. Just as at the cross, Jesus said, "What happens to me means nothing compared to what happens to the people." And that's really all about agape. And so we hope that we've maybe shed some light on the issues today as they heat up and become more and more evident in our community of faith. So we want to thank you for listening today. We hope that you'll be with us again next week. God bless. Have a very wonderful week in your walk with the Lord.
2: God be with you till we meet again.
3: If you'd like to contact Pastor Brace or Dr. Hunsicker, you may do so by calling 781-769-1011 or by emailing Portraits of God. 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If you'd like to write, it's Portraits of God, P.O. Box 127, Norwood, Massachusetts. That's P.O. Box 127, Norwood, Massachusetts, 02062. I'm Dennis Farley. Thank you for listening, and be sure to tune in again next week for another segment of Portraits of God.

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1: Do you watch the 6 o'clock news, the nightly news? My wife says it's depressing. And the reason is because there's just so much bad news in the world. Most of the time, all you hear is about political corruption, crime, natural disasters, wars, conflicts, and just a lot of pain. And so, you know, a lot of people just, they get depressed by looking at what's going on in the world. You don't hear a newscaster very often say, the good news for tonight is, because there's not much good news. But I've got good news for you. Heaven has good news for you, and it's in the Bible. 1 Corinthians chapter 15, verse 1, Paul wrote, I declare to you the gospel. The word gospel means good news. And in verse 3, Paul tells us exactly what the gospel is. He says, it is this, that Christ died for our sins according to the Scriptures. The good news, heaven's great news, is that Jesus Christ, the Son of God, came down to this dark world. He took your sins and my sins of breaking God's law, and he agonized, he suffered, he bled, and he died. And he paid the full price for every single sin that we've ever committed and every sin that the whole world has committed when he gave his life on Calvary. And then the Bible says he rose from the dead. Hallelujah. And he went to heaven, and the Scripture is very clear that one of these days, we don't know the day or the hour, but it's getting closer, Jesus is going to come back down from heaven, and he's going to gather his people who believe the gospel, the good news, who love him, and who have chosen to follow him every day of their lives. The Bible says the good news is that Christ died for our sins. You have just heard his voice today.
0: If you enjoyed this short devotional with Steve Wolberg, you can hear more messages online at hisvoicetoday.com.
2: And he spake a parable unto them to this end, that men ought always to pray, and not to faint, saying, There was in a city a judge which feared not God, neither regarded man. And there was a widow in that city, and she came unto him, saying, Avenge me of mine adversary. And he would not for a while. But afterward he said within himself, Though I fear not God, nor regard man, yet because this widow troubleth me, I will avenge her, lest by her continual coming she weary me. And the Lord said, Hear what the unjust judge saith. And shall not God avenge his own elect, which cry day and night unto him, though he bear long with them? I tell you that he will avenge them speedily. Nevertheless, when the Son of Man cometh, shall he find faith on the earth?
3: And behold, there came a leper and worshipped him, saying, Lord, if thou wilt, thou canst make me clean. And Jesus put forth his hand and touched him, saying, I will, be thou clean. And immediately his leprosy was cleansed. And Jesus saith unto him, See thou tell no man, but go thy way, show thyself to the priest, and offer the gift that Moses commanded for a testimony unto them.
4: Let us therefore follow after the things which make for peace, and things wherewith one may edify another.
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8: Our current time is 10 p.m.

Wouldn't you just love to have a license to make money? Well, the people here do. They actually have a license to make money. The Royal Australian Mint produces up to 2 million coins a day. Each coin is a work of art, featuring imagery of the Queen on the obverse or head side and iconic symbols of Australia on the reverse or tail side. Each Australian currency note also features the head of various iconic Australian figures along with other symbols of the nation. Most of us think of currency as a means of facilitating transactions, buying and selling, and doing business. But did you know that currency has another important role? Money talks. In fact, it's a public service announcement in your pocket talking to you about important figures in the history of your nation and letting you know what values your nation holds dear. Yes, every coin, every note tells a story. The idea of currency as a storyteller isn't a new concept. It dates back as far as 400 BC, when portrait coins were first minted in Asia Minor. In the Dark Ages, before television and social media, rulers used coins as a way of letting their subjects know what they looked like, what titles they held, and also what their goals were. Soon after being named perpetual dictator of the Roman Republic, Julius Caesar minted coins to commemorate the occasion. The obverse, or front face of the coin, carried his profile and title, while the reverse carried an image of the Roman goddess Ceres, widely believed to be the guardian of the plebs, or common people. Caesar's message to the Romans was simple. He was now in charge of the Republic, and his goal was to operate as the guardian of the common people. The coin acted like a tweet, one with images and limited words instead of the standard 280 characters, and one that was retweeted every time it was used in a transaction. Similarly, Australian currency acts as a storyteller to the Australian people as well, as does New Zealand currency to New Zealanders. Each coin and banknote carries images that are designed to educate the people. Today, we're going to explore the stories etched into our currency, and as we do so, we'll catch a glimpse of our national values as well. And there's a coded message that says a lot to you and me.

The Royal Australian Mint is the sole producer of all of Australia's circulating coins. It was officially opened in February of 1965 by Prince Philip, the Duke of Edinburgh, and is located in the Australian capital of Canberra. Prior to the opening of the Mint, all Australian coins were struck by branches of the Royal Mint in London, located in Sydney, Melbourne and Perth. But the Royal Australian Mint is independent of the Royal Mint in London and is owned by the Commonwealth of Australia. Shortly after it was opened, Australia began to circulate decimal currency in February of 1966. The Mint cost the Commonwealth $5 million Australian dollars to build and another $4 million to equip. After it was established, the new mint began producing coins in conjunction with the Melbourne Mint until there was enough coins in circulation, at which point the Melbourne Mint was closed in 1967. Interestingly though, it wasn't until the early 1980s that the Australian Mint was able to sustain solitary production of all circulating Australian coins. In addition to that, the Royal Australian Mint has produced coinage for several Asian and South Pacific Island nations. Some of these nations include New Zealand, which relied on the services of the Royal Australian Mint in 1969, Papua New Guinea, Tonga, Western Samoa, the Cook Islands, Fiji, Malaysia, Thailand, Bangladesh, Israel, and the Philippines. Australian currency notes are printed by Note Printing Australia Limited in Melbourne. In October 2018, the Reserve Bank of Australia announced that they would introduce a new $50 banknote into circulation on the 18th of October. According to the Reserve Bank, the $50 note is the most widely circulated banknote and is the denomination primarily used by ATM machines across the country. The Reserve Bank introduced 46 million $50 notes into general circulation in 2018. Unfortunately, all 46 million notes have a spelling mistake on them. On the side of the banknote, which features Edith Cowan, the first female member of the Australian Parliament, there's a section of the speech given in Parliament by Cowan herself. The section begins, "I stand here today in the unique position of being the first woman in an Australian Parliament. It's a great responsibility." Now, the word responsibility is missing the final I, a mistake that reoccurs throughout the micro-printed speech on the banknote. Australia is the first country to use polymer or plastic banknotes, first introduced into circulation in 1988. Compared to paper notes, polymer notes are cleaner, more durable, allow for greater security against counterfeiting, are easily recyclable, and better for visually impaired users. Australian currency features people who have contributed to the life of the country, men and women who have made a difference and helped shape the country into what it is today. These are stories of faith, courage, and self-sacrificing service. We're going to look at a handful of these stories and explore the common thread that runs through them all. Our first stop is the $50 note and the story of David Unapon. David was the son of one-eyed James Nganaponi and his wife Nambulda, who both belonged to the Ngarrindjeri people from the lower Murray River region. James was brought up in the traditional Aboriginal way and had lost his eye during a tribal fight. When James was 26, he was baptised and became a member of the Scottish Free Church. The missionaries taught James to read and write using the Bible as a textbook. David Unapon was the fourth of James' nine children and was born on the 28th of September 1872 at the Point Maclay Mission in South Australia, about 80 kilometres southeast of Adelaide.
When David was 7, he joined the mission school and learned to read and write just as his father had done, using the Bible as a textbook. In 1885, David left school to work in the home of C.B. Young, who noticed David's avid interest in philosophy, science, and music. David read widely, played the organ, and learned bootmaking as a trade. Interestingly, he was also a non-smoker and a teetotaler. He never touched alcohol. In the 1890s, David took a job as a storeman for an Adelaide bookmaker. He was frustrated at the lack of work for educated Aborigines at the mission settlements and saw this employment in Adelaide as an opportunity for meaningful work. Later, he returned to the Point Maclay settlement to work as a bookkeeper in the local general store. David was always something of a restless inventor and innovator. In 1909, he improved and patented a hand tool for shearing sheep. You'll see the design featured on the $50 note. He went on to invent a centrifugal motor, a multi-radial wheel, and a mechanical propulsion device. He was obsessed with discovering the secret of perpetual motion. And in 1914, his work on the development of polarized light and helicopter flight were publicized, and he became known as Australia's Leonardo. Reference to the great 15th century Italian innovator Leonardo da Vinci. Unipon's predictions about helicopter flight came long before the first helicopter was invented. In many ways, Unipon was a trailblazer, a unicorn of sorts, in that he was first, only, and unique in so many areas. He was cultured, articulate, intelligent, and polished. This, coupled with his aboriginality, completely shattered every stereotype of his generation. For 50 years, he travelled across Australia, writing, preaching, and lecturing in churches and cathedrals. His faith was an integral part of his life. David Unipon was also a spokesman for the Aboriginal community. He acted as an advocate for Aboriginal advancement, championing Aboriginal interests in Parliament and before several royal commissions. For his contributions to the nation, he received the Coronation Medal in 1953. The second stop on our storytelling currency tour is the $20 note and the Reverend John Flynn. He was a Presbyterian minister who founded what we now know as the Royal Flying Doctor Service, an aerial medical service providing emergency medical assistance and transport to the most remote communities

0: in the Australian outback. John Flynn was born in Mollygal, central Victoria, on the 25th of November 1880. After the death of his mother, when he was just 2 years old, John was shuttled between relatives. But his difficult childhood didn't stop him making a significant difference in the lives of those around him. When he was a teenager, John Flynn decided to follow the teachings of Jesus in the Bible. John went on to become a minister, choosing to work among white settlers and Aborigines living in remote parts of the Australian outback. He recognized that his work embraced not just the spiritual well-being of those he worked for, but also their physical well-being. In 1911, Flynn went to work at the Smith and Dunesk Mission in Bultana, just north of Adelaide in South Australia. While working there, he began laying the foundation for a medical service. He set up bush hospitals, staffed by nurses in remote areas. Then, in 1912, Flynn prepared a report detailing his work in the Australian outback. He presented the report to the General Assembly of the Presbyterian Church in Australia, which led to the creation of the Australian Inland Mission. Flynn was appointed to oversee the work of the mission. It kicked off with one preacher, one nurse, and a nursing hostel in Oodnadatta. This grew into a network of roving missionaries on camels travelling across the remote areas of the Australian outback, providing spiritual and medical assistance. But Flynn saw a need for something more than medical assistance on foot. There was a need for an aerial operation that could provide medical services to remote areas quickly and efficiently. In 1926, one of Flynn's childhood friends left him a considerable amount in his will, and this gave Flynn the money he needed to start up the Royal Flying Doctor Service. Today, the Royal Flying Doctor Service flies millions of kilometres each year, servicing over 300,000 patients through their clinics, aerial transports, and other services. The next stop on our currency tour is the $10 bill and the story of a much-loved Australian hero, Banjo Paterson. Paterson was born Andrew Barton on the 17th of February 1864 near Orange, New South Wales. As a child, the family nicknamed him Barty. Barty lived in the Australian bush for most of his childhood. And in many ways, his acclaimed poetry is his love letter to the Australian bush and the variety of vivid characters that are all part of it. In October of 1886, Paterson's first poem was published in the Bulletin. By this time, Paterson was working in Sydney as a solicitor. He signed his poetry as The Banjo in an attempt to preserve anonymity, and the name stuck. Over the following years, he published more and more poetry written in his characteristic style of narrative bush ballads. Then, in 1895, Paterson published his first book of poetry, The Man from Snowy River and Other Verses, sold out in a week, breaking the Australian publishing record and making Paterson a household name overnight. But his identity was also revealed, and Paterson retreated to the Dagworth station in Queensland for a reprieve. While at the Dagworth station, Paterson wrote his most iconic bush ballad, Waltzing Matilda, which was later set to music and became the unofficial national anthem of Australia. Shortly after this, Paterson left his work as a solicitor and became a journalist, travelling to South Africa to cover the Boer War. In 1915, Paterson travelled to Egypt as an Australian Army captain in World War I. Here he was a member of the Remount Unit, which trained and cared for the horses used by the mounted cavalry units in the war. During the war, Paterson cared for a total of 50,000 horses and 10,000 mules. After faithful service to his country, he returned home in 1919 and continued his work as a journalist and writer. The final stop on our storytelling trail is the story of Caroline Chisholm, who was featured on the $5 banknote issued between 1967 and 1990. Caroline Chisholm was brought up in a strong Christian home in England, where she was surrounded by acts of service. Her mother would regularly visit the sick and poor in their local neighbourhood, and Caroline would often go along with her to help. In 1838, Caroline arrived in Australia with her husband and two children. One of the first things she noticed was the plight of many immigrant single women. Most of them arrived in Australia without any money or any prospects of employment. They were forced to live on the streets and were continuously in danger of being attacked. The government at the time showed little interest in these women, and they struggled to find decent jobs and sanitary accommodation. Initially, Caroline used her own resources and offered many of these women shelter in her own home. But soon she realized the enormous scale of the work in front of her and appealed to the Governor of New South Wales for help. She was given a run-down, rat-infested government building to use as a shelter, and she set to work restoring it and preparing it for use. On Easter Sunday, 1841, Caroline Chisholm knelt down and dedicated herself completely to God, asking him to help her support the immigrant community in Australia. Within 6 years of making this commitment to God, she had settled over 11,000 immigrants. She also helped to reunite families and set up an organisation in England to help skilled British workers migrate to Australia. Within the first 4 years of being established, the program sponsored 3,000 immigrants. The stories of each of these people featured on our currency are varied and colourful, but there is a single thread that binds them all. Each of them, in some way or another, gave themselves for the service of others. Their stories highlight an important principle, self-sacrificial giving. In 2011, Michael Norton, a professor of business administration at the Harvard Business School, carried out a study. He was interested in answering the frequently asked question, can money buy happiness? Their first testing ground was the University of British Columbia in Canada. The researchers approached random college undergrad students and asked them if they were interested in participating in an experiment. If they answered yes, they were given an envelope. The envelope had money in it, ranging from $5 to $20, and a short set of instructions. Some recipients were instructed to spend the money inside their envelope on themselves by 5 p.m. that day, while others were instructed to spend the money inside their envelopes on someone else rather than themselves by the same time. Researchers called participants later that evening to ask them a few questions about their spending experience. What they found was that those who spent the money on themselves didn't report a difference in how happy they felt afterwards, but those who spent money on others reported an increase in happiness. A 2010 Gallup poll, surveying 153 countries, found that charitable giving is closely correlated to the level of happiness experienced by those who give. Interestingly, the 2018 World Giving Index, which surveyed the charitable giving patterns of 146 countries, ranked Australia as second in the overall rankings. It's revealing that as a nation, we have chosen icons who, among other things, are known for their spirit of giving. Giving plays an important role in the health and well-being of individuals, communities, and nations. Giving is also at the very heart of the Bible. John chapter 3 and verse 16 tells us this: "For God so loved the world that he gave his only begotten Son, that whosoever believes in him should not perish but have everlasting life." God is the greatest giver of all time. The heart of God is most clearly revealed in the life and work of Jesus. When we look at the life of Jesus, we see that through him, God gives us a whole host of invaluable gifts. Let's take a look at some of the gifts that Jesus offers us. First, and most importantly, Jesus laid down his own life to save us from sin. Notice what he says in Matthew chapter 20 and verse 28. "Even as the Son of Man came not to be ministered unto, but to minister, and to give his life a ransom for many." Secondly, he came to give us an abundant life. Jesus said this in John chapter 10 and verse 10. Here's what he said: "The thief does not come except to steal and to kill and to destroy. I have come that they may have life, and that they may have it more abundantly." The opportunity to live life at its best is one of the many gifts he longs to give us. Thirdly, he gives us peace. In John chapter 14 and verse 27, Jesus says this: "Peace I leave with you, my peace I give to you. Not as the world gives do I give to you. Let not your heart be troubled, neither let it be afraid." Today, we live in a world filled with so much turmoil, violence, and hate. Peace is something we all crave, and yet it's something that seems to elude our grasp at every turn. But Jesus offers us peace, the kind of peace that we won't find anywhere else in this world. And finally, Jesus gives us strength. In Isaiah chapter 41 and verse 10, it says this: "Fear not, for I am with you. Be not dismayed, for I am your God. I will strengthen you. Yes, I will help you. I will uphold you with my righteous right hand." Often in life, it seems that the trials and sorrows we face threaten to overwhelm us. But Jesus promises to strengthen and uphold us, even in our darkest moments. In Jesus, we have salvation, strength, life, and peace. If giving is one of the most cherished values of our nation, then we can take comfort in knowing that in this we are closely aligned with the heart of God. And while some of the most illustrious figures in Australian history have given their time, talents, and energy to build up those around them, we see that this spirit of giving is a reflection of the heart of God. When God gives, he gives abundantly and without measure. He gives us gifts that the world cannot give us, gifts that we deeply long for and yet struggle to lay hold of. Would you like to experience the joy of receiving the precious gifts that God has in store for you today? Gifts that no amount of money can buy. Gifts that we all need today. If so, I'd like to recommend the free gift we have for all our Incredible Journey viewers today. It's the popular book, Steps to Christ. This small, easy-to-read book is our gift to you and is absolutely free. I guarantee there are no costs or obligations whatsoever. Steps to Christ has enriched the lives of thousands of people around the world, and I can personally testify that it strengthened my faith and brought me peace. It's a book that could change your life forever. So make sure you take this opportunity to receive the gift we have for you today.
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Until then, let's pray for a giving spirit like that displayed in the lives of David Unipon, John Flynn, Banjo Patterson, and Caroline Chisholm. Dear Heavenly Father, we are grateful for the lives of the illustrious individuals we focused on today and for their gift of service to others. But above all, we want to thank you for your gift to us, the greatest gift of all, Jesus, who offers us forgiveness, peace, happiness, and eternal life. We thank you in Jesus' name. Amen.

0: Should Christians go green? This is Ken Ham, and our full-size ark is well under construction and opening late summer. Because the green movement is so closely associated with the secularist and evolutionary ideas, many Christians are against it. But Christians should be concerned with caring for the environment because according to Genesis 1:26, we've been given dominion over the earth. Now, this doesn't mean we can destroy it and use it for whatever we want. Actually, in context, dominion implies stewardship. We're supposed to care for the earth. But we also need to remember something the green movement forgets. We're made in the image of God, while animals and plants aren't. To God, we're much more valuable than many sparrows. But that doesn't mean we shouldn't care for what God has graciously given us and to steward.
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2: Welcome to Your Bible and You. 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I'm Dwight Lainhoff.
3: And I'm Rick Grieve.
2: Thanks, folks, for joining us today. If you have your Bible ready, let's begin our study with prayer. Pastor Rick?
3: Okay. Lord, we thank you for the opportunity today to study your Word. We are just so grateful that you've given us the Bible, that we can study it, that your Spirit can guide us through it. It's wonderful to meet with our friends on the radio today. As we read this 1 Corinthians book, this letter, I pray that you would inspire us, teach us, and use this time together to draw us closer to you, I pray in Christ's name. Amen.
2: Paul is writing several letters. Been to Corinth, he's writing letters to the church here. He has encouraged them, introduction. But now he says, there's some issues I want to discuss with you. And I like Corinthians, or the letter to the church at Corinth, because, Rick, in some ways, I think some of the issues they faced back then and that Paul writes about are some of the same issues and situations the Christian church faces today in the 21st century. We're in chapter 2 of 1 Corinthians, so he's got a specific issue he wants to deal with right now.
3: Okay, let's look at this. 1 Corinthians 2, it says, "When I came to you, brothers, I did not come with eloquence or superior wisdom as I proclaimed to you the testimony about God. For I resolved to know nothing while I was with you except Jesus Christ and him crucified. I came to you in weakness and fear with much trembling. My message and my preaching were not with wise and persuasive words, but demonstration of the Spirit's power, so that your faith might not rest on men's wisdom, but on God's power."
2: He's kind of establishing his own credibility here now, and he's saying, here was my attitude, here's what I was trying to do with you, and by the way, this wasn't just my bright ideas. God was using me to carry a message to you, and now he gets to it, doesn't he?
3: Yes, in verse 6, he says, "We do, however, speak a message of wisdom among the mature, but not the wisdom of this age, or of the rulers of this age who are coming to nothing. No, we speak of God's secret wisdom, a wisdom that has been hidden and that God destined for our glory before time began. None of the rulers of this age understood it, for if they had, they would not have crucified the Lord of glory. However, as it is written, no eye has seen, no ear has heard, no mind has conceived what God has prepared for those who love him. But God has revealed it to us by his Spirit."
2: This secret wisdom seems to be the whole understanding.

0: understanding of what salvation is, mm-hmm. which would make no sense to people who are not spiritually discerned. You say, you know, what's in it for me? What do you mean I need to be forgiven of my sins? Who says I've got sins? Mm-hmm. You know, that sort of attitude. Something we can hear in a secular society today. Why do I have need of that?
1: It's interesting, Dwight, that this city of Corinth was quite a cosmopolitan place.
0: Exactly.
1: And it was very multicultural, a lot of trade coming back and forth mm-hmm. across the Isthmus Peninsula there. And so it was a place where ideas, I'm sure, just swirled around. And Paul, I think, is introducing this gospel, and it's not something that people are quite familiar with.
0: Quite different from some of the other places he has spoken, who have a history of an understanding of God. I think about that, Rick, in today. Many of our listening audience, have grown up going to Sunday school, to Sabbath school, to mm-hmm. Prayer meeting. They learned the Bible stories. All of a sudden, they may be surrounded by even neighbors who grew up in the same town who didn't have that same experience. And who, when you reference something from the Scripture, don't frankly know what you're talking about. Mm-hmm. Or when they talk about the blood of the Lamb and being washed, you know, whiter than snow, it doesn't make sense to them. They don't get it.
1: It sounds to them almost as if it's a cultic type thing when you're talking about blood and Lamb.
0: Right.
1: And so, yeah, it's an odd thing for them to hear.
0: One of the neat things in the writings of Paul is how in these various Mediterranean area, the then known world of the Roman Empire, he tries to adapt to the needs and the situation and the education that people had or in fact didn't have. There was something that stuck in my mind that happened many years ago in some tennis tournament in this country. And at that time, there was a Czechoslovakian player who was really good. I can't remember his name. But he was playing against an American at the Americans, who had always won that particular tournament. And finally, when the Czech fellow won, the announcer of one of ESPN or something said, "Boy, this was kind of like, you remember the story of David and Goliath?"
1: Hmm.
0: Well, of course, the Czechoslovakian guy had never heard of David and Goliath. He grew up in a communist country at that time that didn't have that as any kind of background. And we can do the same thing in talking to people about Christ, assuming that they even know the fundamentals,
1: mm-hmm.
0: and they may not.
1: Well, it's interesting that Paul is talking about this secret wisdom that's hidden, and yet he is going to reveal it.
0: Right.
1: You know, that text that he quotes there, "No eye has seen." A lot of times we talk about that text in the context of heaven, something that
0: yes.
1: you know, we can't even begin to fathom God's beauty and what he's prepared for us. But I think that there's something beautiful that he's prepared for us even now,
0: right.
1: in the gospel. And I think the immediate context of this is leading up to
0: yes.
1: this wonderful thing that he's going to reveal to us through his Spirit.
0: The preciousness of salvation.
1: That's right. So there at verse 10, it says, "But God has revealed it to us by his Spirit. The Spirit searches all things, even the deep things of God. For who among men knows the thoughts of a man except the man's spirit within him? In the same way, no one knows the thoughts of God except the Spirit of God. We have not received the spirit of the world, but the Spirit who is from God, that we may understand what God has freely given us. This is what we speak, not in words taught us by human wisdom, but in words taught by the Spirit, expressing spiritual truths in spiritual words. The Spirit does not accept the things that come from the Spirit of God, for they are foolishness to him, and he cannot understand them, because they are spiritually discerned. The spiritual man makes judgments about all things, but he himself is not subject to any man's judgment. For who has known the mind of the Lord that he may instruct him? But we have the mind of Christ."
0: One of the reformers back in the 16th century, John Calvin, he gave a similar thought on this. He said, you know, we can't even understand the Scripture without the guidance and the direction of the Holy Spirit.
1: Mm, that's
0: this
1: so
0: is,
1: true.
0: This is what Paul is saying here. He's saying, I'm going to talk to you about some

0: things. But you have to have a spiritual bent, a direction here, mm-hmm. and that's what's going to make the difference.
1: And openness and spiritual inclinations, I think, are also a gift of the Spirit.
0: Now, there would have been some in the audience who felt that they were very spiritual. There were many gods in Corinth at the time. And so they were trying to cover all the bases with all the temples and things, just like they had in Ephesus. And, well, we're spiritual. Ah, then you're going to be able to understand this. There's a bit of a challenge going there, too.
1: Yes, he is. He's working on that. It's interesting, Dwight, to me that he says that no one knows the mind of God. And I think that that's something important for us to remember, that we have the Word of God, we have the Spirit to guide us. But there's always going to be an element in our experience of the unknown, really knowing the heart of God. And so, to me, that means that we need to be open, and we need to allow God to continue to work in our lives. Yes, there is bedrock, foundational truth in God's Word, but He is revealing more and more to us, I believe, every day as we turn our lives over to Him, surrendering to Him, openness to the Spirit to continue to teach and lead and guide us.
0: And there are some people that don't have this, or don't want to have this sense of the mystical. They want everything in practical, black and white. You know, give me the theology of this, in that I can read about it and understand it. Paul is saying, there is a mystery here. Mm-hmm. Be aware of that and accept it.
1: Yes, that's important. Let's look at 1 Corinthians 3 now, as he begins to kind of delve even deeper into some very important information for this church. He says, "Brothers, I could not address you as spiritual, but as worldly, mere infants in Christ. I gave you milk, not solid food, for you are not ready for it. Indeed, you are still not ready. You are still worldly, for since there is jealousy and quarreling among you, are you not worldly? Are you not acting like mere men? For when one says, 'I follow Paul,' and another, 'I follow Apollos,' are you not mere men?"
0: You know, he's using a definition of the word worldly that maybe we as Christians historically haven't. We thought of, well, a person is looking and acting worldly if they don't dress in a certain way, or if they are attracted to a certain type of entertainment, you know, that a Christian shouldn't be. But he's not. He's saying you're worldly because, look, you're involved in all kinds of petty arguments and disagreements. He's saying that's a definition of worldliness. And he's saying that sort of attitude and message shouldn't be among God's people. Wow, that kind of speaks to all of us. Because how many of us have been part of a Christian group or a church, and we've seen there's old feuds and misunderstandings, and there's quarrels and a bunch of pettiness.
1: Mm-hmm.
0: Paul, writing to us, would say, you're being worldly.
1: That's a new idea, isn't it? Look at verse 5 now. It says, "What after all is Apollos, and what is Paul? Only servants through whom you came to believe. As the Lord has assigned to each his task, I planted the seed, Apollos watered it, but God made it grow."
0: All right, here's the situation, folks. You may have come across, and we've talked about this fellow Apollos again, who was a fairly new Christian, but who seemed to have a lot of natural gifts. You get the impression he was a tall, good-looking, very articulate man. And he brought a lot of people to Christ.
1: Mm-hmm.
0: But what happens here is that some people were saying, oh, you were brought into the Christian faith through Apollos? That may be okay, but look, I was brought into the church by Paul himself. You know, and this kind of competition.
1: Kind of a pedigree there that they're looking for.
0: Years ago, Rick, I lived in the United Kingdom, and I remember Billy Graham and a prominent evangelist, I believe he was from Argentina, named Luis Palau, came and did some evangelistic meetings together in London.
1: Mm-hmm.
0: And it got a lot of publicity. Interestingly enough, there was some criticism from the mainstream churches in Britain, and they said, well, these American and South American evangelists, they're kind of dogmatic in their preaching, and they're kind of crude in the way they express things, and they were critical. And one of the major tabloids in the United Kingdom, called The Sun, it's a bit the most popular newspaper in the UK, came out and said, you know, it sounds to us as if there's a harvest of sour grapes.
1: Oh my.
0: And he was saying, you know, Christians need to rejoice together at how many people have learned about Christ, not critical of one another.
1: Mm-hmm.
0: That's what Paul's talking about here.
1: Mm-hmm. You know, I think back to our study on the book of Acts.
0: Yes.
1: And Peter having that vision of the unclean animals coming down, and the whole context of that is the gospel is going to the Gentiles.
0: Yeah, to everyone.
1: And you know, Peter said, "Who was I that I should withstand God?" In that setting, when he saw what was happening.
0: Mm-hmm.
1: And so God's ways of working may be higher and much different than what we imagine them to be.
0: Right.
1: And so God can work in ways in which we may not understand, and yet his gospel is going to go forward, whether we understand it or not fully.
0: And by understanding how that God can work through a variety of people who may not even be a part of our own faith history, that doesn't mean that we are giving up some of the truths that we feel that our church, our denomination, is spot on about.
1: Absolutely not.
0: But it's recognizing that the broad concept of who Jesus is and coming to Christ, God can use all kinds of people. He used a pagan king named Nebuchadnezzar in Babylonia, you know, and others, Cyrus from Persia, from Iran, and, you know, all through his relationship with his people, he has used people that, though fundamentalists didn't understand.
1: Yeah, that's interesting, Dwight. I've just recently been reading through in my own devotional time the book of Isaiah, and how he calls Cyrus his servant,
0: right?
1: As he's trying to reform Israel and Judah and kind of bring them back to devotion and worship of him as the true God. And so, you know, God can use worldly rulers, presidents, popes.
0: Right.
1: He can use anyone in this world, and sometimes we're going to be surprised by what he does.
0: Yeah, it's one of the great things about God, and Paul saying this. Let's not celebrate our divisions.
1: So Apollos, if I were baptized under Apollos, Paul here is saying, praise God. You know, the gospel's going forward. I mean, if I planted a seed in something I said, and Apollos came along and added to that, then God is working, and he needs to be praised, not man. We're just merely men, is what he's saying, isn't it?
0: Yes, he is. And there in verse 9, for we are God's fellow workers in God's field, God's building.
1: That's a good summary there, isn't it? Look at verse 10 now. It says, by the grace God has given me, I laid a foundation as an expert builder, and someone else is building on it. But each one should be careful how he builds. For no one can lay any foundation other than the one already laid, which is Jesus.
0: Mm-hmm.
1: If any man builds on this foundation using gold, silver, costly stones, wood, hay, or straw, his work will be shown for what it is, because the day will bring it to light. It will be revealed with fire, and the fire will test the quality of each man's work. If what he has built survives, he will receive his reward. If it is burned up, he will suffer loss. He himself will be saved, but only as one escaping through the flames.
0: This can have a variety of meanings. And by the way, folks, if you've just tuned in, you're listening to Your Bible and You. I'm Dwight Lainhoff, along with Rick Grieve, looking at 1 Corinthians chapter 3. Sometimes we're so apt to want to point out some of the problems in people's ministry or people's work.
1: Mm-hmm.
0: And in one sense, Paul could be saying here, you know, the truth's going to come out about these people, whether it's a long-lasting thing for God's kingdom, or whether it's just transient and going to burn up like straw, or like wood in that's gotten too dry.
1: Mm-hmm.
0: You know, don't worry about that. God's going to sort that out. It'll be evident.
1: Dwight, let me maybe just share a personal perspective.
0: Mm-hmm.
1: Having pastored for over 20 years, I look back at some of the people that I've worked with,
0: okay,
1: and brought to the Lord. And even baptized. And many of them have continued to grow They've gone on from, you know, our relationship, and they've continued to grow in the Lord. Other pastors have followed me and continue to challenge them and help them to grow. But there are some people that I've worked with who just like the seed in the parable that fell on the stony ground that Jesus told, they spring up and they get discouraged and kind of wither away.
0: Mm-hmm.
1: And I know the Lord can continue to work with them, but as I look back on some of the things that I have endeavored to do as a minister of the gospel, not all of it has been gold. Not all of it has been silver.
0: Mm-hmm.
1: Some of it probably has been wood, hay, or straw, and it hasn't had a lasting impact.
0: Right.
1: And yet, I'm thankful for the summary here. That I'm going to feel bad about those who I've worked with and invested in, who have turned away from the Lord and walking with God in faith. I'm going to feel sad about that, but I'm glad the summary says he himself will be saved, but only as one escaping through the flames. I mean, yeah, we're all working, I think, for the Lord, and yet, we're human, and our ministry, our efforts may not always bear the fruit that we would like it to. And some of that is just because of, our humanness entering into it. And others, it's people making choices and not being able to follow through on good conscience and on the gospel.
0: In verse 16, he kind of does a short summary here by reminding them of something about who people really are.
1: Yes, this is a pretty familiar verse to me anyway. It says, "Don't you know that you yourselves are God's temple and that God's Spirit lives in you? If anyone destroys God's temple, God will destroy him, for God's temple is sacred and you are that temple."
0: He's continuing on with here. Let's not tear down one another. Let's not be in competition with one another for the Lord's work. It is all the Lord's work. And let's, where we can, in that. And don't forget that these people that you may be competing against or saying negatively about, you all are God's temple. Don't worry about a church here or an elaborate temple. I was in Savannah, Georgia recently. Went to a beautiful church there.
1: Mm.
0: I mean, it was just twin spires. It was wonderful. And that's great. But Paul reminds us, you as God's creation.
1: So what he's really saying is that we all have infinite value. And that's really encouraging to me, not only to view myself as one of infinite worth,
0: mm-hmm.
1: but to look at you, Dwight, and other people around me, in my family, in my circle of influence, as someone who God paid the ultimate price that they would have salvation and eternal life, and there is no one who is exempt from this pronouncement as someone that's a temple of God. They may not realize it or recognize it in their lifetime, and mm-hmm. may live for themselves and enter into destructive behavior. And I think that causes great sadness to the heart of God. Be it destroying themselves through, through poor health habits, destroying themselves through just poor self-esteem. There are many ways that can divert people from God's plan for their lives, and it leads to their destruction ultimately. But it's God's will, I think, to redeem them and for them to recognize their true worth through the gospel.
0: In verse 18, Rick, he brings back to his beginning theme in this chapter, and that is this business of wisdom.
1: "Do not deceive yourselves. If any one of you thinks he is wise by the standards of this age, he should become a fool so that he may become wise. For the wisdom of this world is foolishness in God's sight. As it is written, he catches the wise in their craftiness. And again, the Lord knows that the thoughts of the wise are futile. So then, no more boasting about men. All things are yours, whether Paul or Apollos or Cephas, or the world or life or death, or the present or the future, all are yours, and you

0: you are of Christ, and Christ is of God.
1: So again, he's pointing out what are the real essentials of life, not just in this life, but eternal life.
0: Mm-hmm.
1: I was reading a story recently about a in the changeover from the former Soviet Union to a little more freedom in that part of the world in Russia. And this Christian lady came to Moscow to try to find work, and she ended up building fireplaces and stoves for the rich, the very new rich that happened there, if you remember, in Russia. And it turns out that she was doing some work for a guy who ended up to be, he was a gangster, and he kept bragging about who he was and how much he had and what great influence. And one day he reaches into a closet while she's working and says, "Look what I've got," and he pulls out this Kalashnikov rifle, you know, and nobody cares that I have this because of who I am. And she calmly looks at him and says, "I have a more powerful weapon right in my handbag." And he just, "What do you mean? Step back from that handbag," and "I want to see this." "Oh," she says, "it's your weapons aren't worth anything." And slowly she opens the handbag and pulls out her copy of her Bible. It's a big cross on the front. And he looks, and she said, "This is more powerful than any weapon you may ever had." And his eyes kind of bugged out, first of all, that she spoke to him that way, knowing he could get away with anything. And finally he says, "You're absolutely right. How can I get a copy of that myself?"
0: Oh, wonderful.
1: You know, here she was knowing what was essential and willing to say it to a man of arrogance, a man who thought only of himself and who had harmed so many people and was doing so. And yet her faith spoke out, and she was really speaking of the wisdom and the power in who God was and in his word.
0: This passage, Dwight, reminds me of the power of humility and the awareness of who we are before God. I think in this entire chapter, in this section, Paul has been talking how we compare ourselves with each other,
1: right,
0: and who we were brought to Christ under, and it's part of our human nature to want to one-up each other.
1: And trivial.
0: Either through what we know or what we have. And it's all pride, jealousy, greed. It's all, as Paul would say, worldliness.
1: Yes.
0: And it happens in the church among believers just as much, if not more, than those on the outside, because the trappings of religion can be a source of comparison.
1: Yeah.
0: You know, I do this or that. And so I think we have to, with honesty, humble ourselves before God, recognizing that he is the source of all wisdom and truth, and we are not. And, our role, and to encourage them in their walk with the Lord.
1: Well, did you enjoy this message from St. Paul to the Church at Corinth? I think you did, and we'd like to hear from you as far as your comments or your prayer request. You can send them to Your Bible, Post Office Box 33082, Knoxville, Tennessee 37930, or you can email us at yourbible@radiodwight.com. 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Until we meet again at the same time, I'm Dwight Lainhoff, reminding you that we don't live by bread alone, but by every word that proceeds from the mouth of God.

0: Psalm 125.
1: They that trust in the Lord shall be as Mount Zion, which cannot be removed, but abideth forever. As the mountains are round about Jerusalem, so the Lord is round about his people, from henceforth even forever. For the rod of the wicked shall not rest upon the lot of the righteous, lest the righteous put forth their hands unto iniquity. Do good, O Lord, unto those that be good, and to them that are upright in their hearts. As for such as turn aside unto their crooked ways, the Lord shall lead them forth with the workers of iniquity, but peace shall be upon Israel.

0: No man, when he hath lighted a candle, putteth it in a secret place, neither under a bushel, but on a candlestick, that they which come in may see the light. The light of the body is the eye. Therefore, when thine eye is single, thy whole body also is full of light. But when thine eye is evil, thy body also is full of darkness. Take heed, therefore, that the light which is in thee be not darkness. If thy whole body, therefore, be full of light, having no part dark, the whole shall be full of light, as when the bright shining of a candle doth give thee light.
1: For if ye forgive men their trespasses, your heavenly Father will also forgive you.
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3: A good respiration, deep breathing from the diaphragm, soothes the nerves. Now, science shows that there's actually a nerve up in the upper back part of the neck that links into the limbic system of the brain, where you have all your emotional stress and everything, that nerve, the dorsal vagal nerve, actually calms when you breathe deeply. So just one tip, use deep breathing. Be sure to be walking with the Lord throughout the day, and you'll have that cheerful atmosphere in the home.
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4: Now a look at your evening weather on Northlake County Christian Radio. Mostly sunny today with a high near 94 and lows around 75. Partly sunny with thunderstorms tomorrow with a high of 92 and lows around 73. For your Sunday, partly sunny with thunderstorms with a high near 90 and lows around 74. And for Monday, partly sunny with thunderstorms with a high near 91 and lows around 75. That's your evening weather on Northlake County Christian Radio.
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8: You know, the Bible says, describing the coming of Christ, then we who are alive and remain shall be caught up together with them in the clouds to meet the Lord in the air. Think of what the Bible says. We're caught up together with them. You see, death is not the end. The Egyptians sought for immortality. The Hittites sought for immortality. The Romans sought for immortality. The South and Inter-Americans sought for immortality. The Chinese sought for immortality. Jesus says, I'm coming again. The trumpet blast of victory. The graves will be opened. I will call out of the grave your dead loved one, and they will receive immortality. And I will clothe you who are living with immortality, and you can be caught up together with them. Let's suppose that you turned your back on Jesus. Let's suppose you walked away from Jesus. Your husband's resurrected, and he looks over that crowd for you, and you're not there. Your boy is resurrected, and he looks through the crowd, and he doesn't see Dad. And Jesus has to explain to him, sorry, I wanted to bring your dad to heaven, but he turned his back on me. He spurned my love. He rejected me. He wouldn't be happy here. What an emptiness in our hearts if our loved ones are not. What an emptiness in their hearts if we're not there. There's nothing worth selling out Jesus for. There's nothing worth turning your back on Jesus for. Because when Jesus comes again, there's a glorious reunion day. The dead in Christ will rise, what everybody? First. And we which are alive and remain will be caught up, what's that word? Together. I love that word, don't you? Together. Never to be separated again. Never to be parted again. Love and joy will fill the universe together with them to meet the Lord in the air. Thus we shall be, what is that word? We shall be, what is that word? Always be with the Lord. Never part again from the presence of our Lord, together there with our friends, together there with our family, together there with our loved ones, to live forever and ever and ever. One day, I was sitting in my office. And as I sat in the office, a telephone call came from a doctor's office. I was pastoring in a little church out there outside of Chattanooga, Tennessee. And the doctor's office called and it said, "Are you Mark Finley?" I said, "Yes, I am." And the nurse on the other end of the line said, "Something very tragic has just happened. A young babysitter, about 17 years old, was taking care of a baby about 6 months old. This babysitter ran into our office. The baby was blue. It had stopped breathing and it had died. The babysitter was hysterical. She dropped the baby on the floor of the office and ran out. That babysitter was babysitting for this family, and the nurse named the family for me. Do you know that family?" I said, "I know them well. I've been in their home on many times. I've studied the Bible with them. I've prayed with them. Pastor Finley, they're going to need you. Can you go?" I jumped in my car and I drove those narrow, windy Georgia roads. And I came to that house. As my mind was whirling during the time I was driving, I kept saying to myself, "Do I go looking for the babysitter first, who's hysterical, or do I go to the house?" I decided to go to the house because I didn't know whether the mother knew her baby was dead. Neither did I know whether or not I could find the babysitter. As I was walking up the driveway, as I was coming into the house, there were two children. One child said to the other child, "The baby is dead. The baby is dead." I walked into the house, and the mother was sitting on the couch crying. She was just crying her eyes out. And I walked over to her and put my hand on her shoulder. And I said, "Mother, I can't begin to understand the pain that you are going through. And I wouldn't insult you by saying I understand, because I don't. I have three children. They're healthy and well. But I want to talk to you about one that does understand. There was a father one day that loved his son very, very much. And he lost his son. His son died. They drove nails through his hands. They put a crown of thorns on his boy's head. They stuck a spear wound in his boy's side. And he watched. He watched in agony. He watched in tears as his boy died. I may not understand, but your heavenly Father does. I can't explain to you why bad things happen to good people all the time. We're in a very wicked world, a world where even good people suffer the results of sin. This was not your fault. You may want to blame yourself because you left the child with a babysitter, but it's not your fault. But there is a Jesus who can give you comfort and peace in ways that I do not know. And I want to talk to you about a day you're going to see your baby again. A day you're going to hold the baby in your arms again. A day those little hands are going to caress your cheeks again. A day you can look into those little blue eyes again. And I talked about Jesus. And I quoted her this Bible passage that you and I have been studying tonight. About when the Lord himself shall descend from heaven with a shout. And the dead in Christ in those grassy, dirty graves will come forth. And when the babies will be put in their mother's arms again. When fathers and mothers who've lost loved ones will embrace again. When husbands and wives will hug one another again. I talked to her about the coming of Jesus. At the funeral of that baby, I preached the funeral sermon. And that woman told me later, she said, "Pastor Finley, that which got me through was the hope of the coming of Jesus. If I had to think that I'd never see my child again, it would have crushed out my life. But Pastor, each time I visit the grave, each time I put a flower on the grave, it is a flower of hope because Jesus Christ is coming again." I've lectured all over the world. I remember lecturing in Russia, in a place.

called Pushina. Pushina was a center for biological scientists. It was closed off to the Western world. I was invited to lecture to around 1,000 Russian scientists. And one of the things I said to the Russian scientists is this: look, if you do not believe in God and you're an atheist, tell me what you are going to say to your best friend's wife when she has just lost her 2-year-old baby and it's died. What are you going to say? Too bad, the baby died. You're just going to put it in the grave and the worms are going to eat its body. Just see some psychiatrist and get over it. If you're an atheist, what are you going to say to your best friend's wife when your best friend gets hit with a car on the way home from work and he dies instantly? What are you going to say to her? Well, we're going to have a funeral. We'll put him in the grave. Goodbye. Make the best of it. Christianity offers so much better than that. It says Jesus is coming again. Deep within the hearts of men and women in every generation, there's been the longing for immortality. And Christ says to you tonight, reach out and take my hand and I will give you the gift of immortality. This is real. It's not make-believe. This is a hope you can hang on to when all your life is falling apart around you, when everything is being crushed around you, when down seems up and up seems down. Hang on! Jesus is coming again. Our hearts can be filled with hope. Hope in a new world. Hope that those graves will be opened. Hope that we'll be reunited with our loved ones. Hope that we can see our children again. Hope that one day sickness and suffering and sorrow will be over. Hope that one day disease and disaster and death will be over. We can cling to that hope in Jesus Christ our Lord. Every time I go and preach at a funeral service, I recognize Jesus is coming again. Recently, within the last few months, my wife's mother died of cancer. And we sat at that bedside hour after hour, holding her hand, encouraging her. Jesus is coming again. Christians never say goodbye for the last time. Christians never say goodbye for the last time, because Jesus is coming again. Christ's coming will be a literal event. It's real. This is not make-believe. Christ's coming is a visible event. Every eye will see him. Christ's coming is an audible event. Every ear will hear it. Christ's coming is a glorious event. He is coming in glory. This is the climax of human history. Matthew 16, verse 27. For the Son of Man will come in the glory of his Father with his angels. Then he will reward each according to his works. He's coming in glory. He's coming to give out his final, eternal, everlasting reward. The real Christ is coming in the sky. The real Christ is descending down the corridors of time. The real Christ is coming to resurrect the dead. The devil cannot counterfeit that. He cannot come in the sky with glory. The devil cannot resurrect the dead. The devil cannot give to us immortal life. Jesus Christ is the true Christ who's coming down the corridors of the sky in glory, in power, in splendor, in majesty, in might, in victory. Christ's coming is a literal event. Christ's coming is a visible event. Christ's coming is an audible event. Christ's coming is a glorious event. Christ's coming is a climactic event. The coming of Jesus is the decisive moment of human history. The Bible says, "Behold, I'm coming quickly, and my reward is with me, to give everyone according to his work." When Jesus comes, there's no second chance. I've had people say to me, "Mark, don't you believe in the idea that when Jesus comes, everybody will get another chance?" I said, "No." Why not? Two reasons. One, the Bible doesn't teach it. Two, God doesn't have to give me a chance because he gave me 10,000 chances every day. Every time I breathe, Jesus has given me an opportunity to commit my life to him. He does not need to give me a second chance when he comes because he's already given me thousands of chances every day when I'm alive. Wherever you are tonight watching this telecast, in your home, in a church, in an auditorium, Christ is speaking to you tonight. This is your opportunity, my friend, if you've never done it before, to accept Jesus Christ. This is your opportunity. If there's something between you and Jesus, some sin in your life, this is the opportunity to deal with it. The only way to be ready for the coming of Christ is to get ready and stay ready. The only way to get ready is to say, "Lord, tonight my life is yours. Tonight I commit my life
to you. When Jesus comes, only two classes, the saved and the lost. Only two classes when Jesus comes. It is not that Jesus runs out of his love. It is rather, when he comes the second time, the Bible says, the righteous look up and they say, this is our God. They have settled it that they want to serve Christ. The unrighteous, the unsaved, look up and scream, let the rocks and mountains fall upon us. The Bible describes it this way. Revelation 6, verse 15 to 17, in the kings of the earth, the great men, the rich men, the commanders, the mighty men, every slave and every freeman. The Bible goes on, hid themselves in the caves and in the rocks of the mountains, and said to the mountains and rocks, fall on us and hide us from the face of him who sits on the throne and from the wrath of the Lamb. Two classes. One will be Jesus coming, and they are so filled with joy. The other turn their backs and run to hide in agony. Why? Take a candle, put it in the sun, and it melts. Take wax and put it in the sun. It's gone. Take clay and put it in the sun, and what happens? It hardens. Same sun, but the wax melts. Same sun, but the clay hardens. Same Jesus. One group look up, see him coming. They're attracted to him. And the love in their hearts is attracted to the love in his heart for them. And they ascend to meet him. They are given immortal bodies. The righteous are resurrected. They ascend to meet him. But another group looks up. And they have clung to sin and rebellion in their life. And as they've clung to this sin and rebellion, the sin that they have clung to consumes them. They have combustible material in their body. Sin is combustible in the sight of God. The Bible says, Hebrews 12, verse 39, our God is a consuming fire. Two classes when Jesus comes. This is the great day of his wrath. Who can stand? The answer to that question is those that have the fireproof robes of Jesus' righteousness. Amen. Coming to Jesus, he gives us the asbestos fireproof robe. And we say, Lord, put the robe of your righteousness around me. What's the difference between being saved and being lost? To be saved means to say, Lord, I choose to serve you. Lord, I give you my life. Lord, I want nothing between my soul and my Savior. Lord, I'm committed. To be lost means to say, God, I want to live my own life. I want to live a self-centered, egotistical life. The things that I want to do, I want to do. The difference is between commitment and not commitment. Jesus says, I reach out with my grace. I'll pardon your sins. I'll forgive you. I am coming again and coming soon. Somebody said, but wait a minute, Mark. If Jesus is coming in every hour, I'll see him and every ear will hear it. What about that event called the secret rapture? How is that going to take place? What about that? Well, if every eye is going to see him, it's not very secret. If every ear is going to hear it, it's not very secret. If if he's coming to raise the dead, if he's coming in glory and power, it's not very secret. But wait a minute, Matthew 24, verse 36, but of that day and hour, no one knows, and even the angels of heaven, so nobody knows when he's going to come. But notice, it's talking about the hour of his coming. What about Jesus coming as a thief? What does the Bible say? Well, let's look and see. But know this, that if the master of the house had known what hour the what? Thief would come. Notice what hour the thief would come. The Bible goes on, and it puts it this way. He would have watched and not allowed his house to be broken into. Just as a thief does not announce his coming ahead of time. Those Orlando thieves don't say, I'm a thief, coming at 9 o'clock. Jesus comes swiftly, quickly. So when the Bible uses a thief image, it's always using the time of his coming. He's coming quickly. He's coming swiftly. He's coming unexpectedly. Doesn't use the manner of his coming. Not at all. He's coming so that every eye sees it, every ear hears it. Did you read that story some time ago in the Toronto Daily Star, carried by some national newspapers? Young couple was moving into a new house in Toronto. As they were moving in, the guy put his barbecue out on the back porch. As he put his barbecue out on the back porch, he noticed after they got all settled, went out on the porch, and the barbecue was gone. He said to his wife, I thought we were moving into a safe area. Somebody stole our barbecue. A couple of days later, it was returned with a note and two tickets
The note said, "We just borrowed your barbecue. Sorry for the inconvenience. Here's two tickets for the inconvenience to the cinema." He was excited. He said, "You know, they should have asked, but they were kind. They gave us two tickets to the cinema." The couple went to the cinema. When they went to the cinema, don't get ahead of me, the barbecue bandits came and cleaned out their house. Did they know the time the barbecue bandits were coming? When Jesus comes and uses the thief image, he's coming quickly and swiftly at a time that we do not expect it. He's coming rapidly. This world has no idea. But Jesus comes, and he comes to take us home. Jesus is not coming small. When Jesus comes as a thief, the world won't expect him to come either. You and I look around the world tonight. Men and women have no idea that we're living on the verge of eternity and that Jesus Christ is going to fulfill his promise made 2,000 years ago. That's why he says, "Therefore, you also be ready, for the Son of Man is coming at an hour you don't expect, when you don't expect it." How do you get ready for his coming? By committing your life to him tonight. By saying, "Lord, I want to be ready." The Bible says, "But the day of the Lord will come as a thief in the night." Now notice, when he comes as a thief, 2 Peter 3 verse 10, "in which the heavens will pass away with a great noise." This isn't secret, because when he comes as a thief, the heavens pass away with a great what? Great noise. We go on. "The elements will melt with fervent heat." That's when he comes as a thief. "The earth and the works that are in it will be burned up." That's when he comes as a thief. So there's nothing secret about this at all. Somebody said, "Well, there'll be two in the field, one taken, one left." Sure. What's it speaking about? That they'll be surprised with the rapidity with which he comes. The second coming of Christ is a great surprise to the people that are unprepared. The second coming of Christ is something that we long for. What about the expression, "There'll be two in the field, one taken, one left"? Jesus says there'll be two in the field. He says there'll be two in the bed, one taken, one left. He says there'll be two grinding at the mill, one taken, one left. What's all this about? It's simply about this. When Jesus comes, there's only two classes. The people that are left are not left alive. They're destroyed with the brightness of Christ's coming. No, notice what the Bible says. It makes it plain. Two men, Luke 17, verse 36, will be in the field, one taken, one left. What happens? It's clear in Scripture. It says, "As it was in the days of Noah." Were there two classes in Noah's day? One was saved and one was what? Lost. The ones that were lost were destroyed by the flood. The ones that were saved were taken in the ark. And so the Bible says, "Likewise, as it was also in the days of Lot." In the days of Lot were there two classes. One class was in the city. Fire came down from God out of heaven, destroyed the city. The other class was saved. So when the Bible talks about one taken and the other left, it's very simple. It's not complicated, like Noah's day, like Lot's day. Just two classes, one saved, one lost. That's precisely what the Bible is speaking about. In Noah's day, Lot's day, and in the last days, one group will be looking forward to Jesus coming. The other group running and crying for the rocks and mountains to fall on them. One class will be saved when Jesus comes. The living will receive immortality. The dead in Christ will be raised, and they will receive immortality. The wicked, according to the book of Thessalonians, 2 Thessalonians 1 verse 7, will be destroyed with the brightness of his coming. Two classes, the saved and the lost. That's why Jesus Christ is reaching out to you and to me tonight. That's why Jesus is saying to you and me tonight, it's time to get ready for the coming of Jesus. There is no second opportunity. There is no second chance. The time to get serious about your salvation is right now. That's why the Bible says, "Behold, now is the accepted time. Behold, now is the day of salvation." One night, I was preaching in Brazil. Preaching in the city of Curitiba, Brazil. And as I did that night, I was going to make an appeal. An appeal similar to what I'm going to make tonight. I was going to pass out a card that night and invite men and women to accept Jesus. I was going to pass out a card and invite them to open their heart to Christ. And I read over the card with them. "I believe Jesus

0: come literally, personally, visibly, audibly. I said to them, if that's your desire, check that top box. If you really sense that Christ is coming and every eye is going to see it and every ear is going to hear it, that's clear to you, check that. Thousands in that audience and watching by satellite, checked. Second box said, I desire to be ready when Jesus comes. And I passed the cards out that night in Curitiba, Brazil, and I said, if you want to be ready, check that box. A young man sat in the audience, early to mid-20s. He had been brought up in a Christian home, but he drifted away from Christ. In that meeting, he saw that card, I desire to be ready for Jesus' return. He was going through a real struggle, and here's why. He was working with one of the leading drug dealers in that city. He had been dealing, this young man had been a runner and he had been dealing drugs and he owed money to the drug lord. And he thought, should I or should I not check that box? I came to the third box, I'd like to be baptized soon. You know, when you come to Jesus and you really give him all your life, the great desire of your life is to go through that water and be totally cleansed of sin and to testify of the new life you have in Jesus. And that young man in his 20s got that card, and he just really struggled. And finally, he said, he just felt under such conviction that he checked the card, I want to be baptized soon. When I called for the cards, he raised his hand and made his commitment by raising a hand. Everybody passed in their card, but this young man just held his card in his hand, and he said, I have to show my brother. And he opened his card up. And he showed his brother, I decided tonight for Jesus. I decided tonight for Jesus. I want to follow Jesus. I've given my life to Christ. I have peace and joy. I want to be baptized. He couldn't wait to tell his wife. And he went home in Curitiba, Brazil that night. As he opened the door of his house, he looked back. And one of the drug lords drove back by his house and shot him to death on the doorstep of his house that night. His wife came and took him in her arms. When the funeral took place of that young boy, his mother stood up and she held out the card. The funeral was packed. Many of his friends, not Christians, were there. Many of his drug buddies were there. And she held up that card and she said, my son made a decision for Jesus Christ. I have not seen my boy for the last time. I have not seen him for the last time because Jesus is coming again. Amen. And the Bible says, the Lord himself shall descend from heaven with a shout, with the voice of the archangel, and the dead in Christ shall rise first. And we which are alive and remain shall be caught up together with them in the clouds to meet the Lord in the air. And so shall we always be with the Lord. And she appealed to those young men to give their lives to Christ. How is it with your life tonight? If you died tonight, would you be ready for the coming of Jesus? Is there anything that stands between you and Jesus? Have you made a full commitment to him?
1: 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For more information about today's broadcast, call us at 1-800-617-WORD. 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
2: 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Join our hosts, Gary Gibbs and John Bradshaw, speakers for the Amazing Facts Ministry, as they now open the Bible and discuss themes that affect your life today. Stay tuned, because the next 15 minutes will deepen your understanding of God's Word.

0: just took the last 1,000-year period from year 2000 back to 1000, and look at all the technological advances you would have lived through and all that stuff. It'd be phenomenal to live 1,000 years.
1: And it was God's plan for us to do so. As a matter of fact, it was God's plan for us to live, well, forever.
0: Now, of course, because that's how he created us, but it was sin that shortened our lives. But you're saying even after sin, we live to be 1,000 years.
1: 1,000 years or so. People were living today. If you live to be 75, that's great. 85, that's really great. Over 85, and you've exceeded all expectations. There are still people on the world, on the planet today, who live a good long time.
0: There really are. In fact, my wife's grandmother, visited a people in northern Pakistan years ago called the Hunzas, and they're renowned now for their longevity. They live, John, to be 120 to 140 years old, and they're not a decrepit 120 years old.
1: What a lot of people, I think, don't understand is that one of the reasons these people are living so long, the Hunzas, is that to a large extent they are following God's program for good health.
0: God's program. You know, John, that sounds like something I would see at the grocery store checking out on the tabloids there. It would say, discovered God's program for health.
1: Well,
0: just like Elvis was spotted recently.
1: Well, you will find God's program for good health. But you'll find it in the book of Genesis and not in the Inquirer or something like that.
0: Well, what's that program?
1: Genesis 1, verse 29. God said, behold, I have given you every herb. Now, you'll notice that's a herb, not an herb.
0: It's not an herb.
1: No way, it's a herb. God, since I came to the United States, I've made a lot of concessions in the way I speak, but I'm sorry.
0: You're not going to give up that one?
1: Herbs are still herbs.
0: All right.
1: He gave us every herb bearing seed, which is upon the face of all the earth.
0: Sounds like cannibalism to me.
1: Yeah. And what about on top of that? Every tree in the which is in the fruit of a tree yielding seed, to you that shall be for meat, or in other words, for food.
0: For food. So you're saying that the Bible, right here in the very beginning, before sin, mankind was given the permission to eat what? Fruits, nuts, and grains.
1: In fact, a higher authority than I is saying that. That's right out of the Word of God. Very clear. That was God's plan in the beginning. You know, in the Garden of Eden, before sin came, there was no death, you know. God never told Adam that when he got hungry to march out there and slaughter himself an animal and fry up its flesh. That just wasn't on the menu in the restaurant there in the Garden of Eden.
0: So when did it get on the menu? When did we start filleting fish and cutting steaks and all that? When did that come onto our menu?
1: The Bible records it in Genesis chapter 9, in verse 2. In verse 3, God says to Noah, every moving thing that liveth shall be meat for you, even as the green herb or herb have I given you all things. And then he says, but flesh with the life thereof, which is the blood thereof, you shall not eat. After the flood, you know, there weren't too many watermelon patches and wheat fields and veggie gardens. And God had said, go ahead now if it's your desire to eat some of these animals now.
0: So he said, okay, now since all the vegetation was destroyed, now you can eat meat.
1: Well, he had to eat something, right?
0: Where did they get it from?
1: Well, they'd taken the animals on the ark, hadn't they? And notice something about this. Genesis 7, verse 2. I want you to notice something about these animals now.
0: Yeah, I wonder where you're going with this, because it seems to me, you know, if they took these animals on the ark, I think a lot of people would say, and they started eating them, you'd wipe out these species, wouldn't you?
1: Well, you would, you know, because we were told as children, the great majority of us, that God told Noah to take the animals on the ark. How?
0: Two by two.
1: Two by two, right. But did you know that's not actually the fullness of what the Bible says?
0: Really?
1: Get ready for this. This might be the most amazing thing you've learned all week.
0: Well, and let's look at it.
1: I mean that too now. Genesis 2 verse 7. God says, of every clean beast thou shalt take to thee by, are you ready?
0: Okay.
1: By sevens.
0: Sevens.
1: Sevens, the male and his female. And I'm not reading any shady translation of the Bible here. And he says, of the beasts that are not clean, take them by two, the male and his female. God was saying, Noah, when you get off the ark, you won't be wanting to eat any of the unclean animals. So take plenty of the clean so you can offer sacrifice.

0: presumably, and so you've got some of them to eat when you get off the ark.
1: So that's when he gave them permission to eat meat, and this is where they got it from. It was the animals they took on.
0: The clean
1: animals. They took
0: animals.
1: Some by two, some by sevens.
0: Right.
1: The clean. Well, what's a clean animal? Are those the 4-H animals? You know how the kids growing up in the country have the 4-H animals? They put them through the fair. They scrub the pig. They powder them. And they put the bow in his hair.
0: Well, that's
1: and
0: one
1: he, and
0: way.
1: He looks, well, I don't even know if pigs have hair. They put the bow on his tail.
0: I can see a bow in the bristles of a pig right now.
1: So he's clean now. Is that the clean animal he's talking about? Is he talking physically clean, spiritually clean? What's the clean? What's the unclean?
0: You know what you're going to discover right here is that one of our 4-H students can scrub a hog till the cows come home, and that hog is never going to be clean in the biblical sense. Shall we look at that in Leviticus chapter 11?
1: Okay, so there it tells us in Leviticus 11 what's a clean and unclean animal?
0: Leviticus 11 shows us the distinction between clean animals and unclean animals. And listen, before I read this, I feel like you or somebody might be about to say, stop right there, John.
1: That's for the Jews.
0: Yeah.
1: Yeah, because Leviticus, John, I know somebody's thinking that. Leviticus is for the Jews. It's talking about Moses, the children of Israel, leaving Egypt. Definitely for the Jews. And somebody's thinking right now, what do you mean clean and unclean? That's Old Testament. That's for the Jews.
0: Now let's nail this thing shut right here. God spoke to Noah, and he said, Noah, some of these animals are clean, some of them are unclean.
1: Well, someone might say, yeah, but wasn't Noah an Old Testament person? Wasn't he an Old Testament Jew?
0: Well, you ask, you tell me now, how many Jews got on Noah's Ark? The Jewish nation wasn't called into existence for years after the flood. There were no Jews in existence at the time of Noah's Ark.
1: So just because Noah's Old Testament doesn't mean he was Jewish.
0: He certainly wasn't Jewish, you know. He was anything but a Jew. There were no Jews at the time of Noah. See, proving beyond a shadow of a doubt that this distinction between clean animals and unclean animals is way before the Jewish race. It's not peculiarly Jewish.
1: Because God is telling Noah, take on the clean animals. So Noah had to know in his own mind what was a clean animal by sevens and what was an unclean animal he'd take on by twos.
0: And let's us right now know in our mind the distinction between clean and unclean animals. God says in Leviticus 11:2, these are the animals among the beasts now which you can eat. Whatever parts the hoof and is cloven-footed and cheweth the cud among the beasts, that shall you eat. So you see, it's got to meet some criteria.
1: So it has to have a parted hoof.
0: Yep.
1: And do what else?
0: And chew the cud as well.
1: What's that? What's chewing the cud?
0: Well, like a cow does that, right? It has a very efficient way of processing and dealing with its food that it eats there.
1: Okay, so it re-chews its food, well, basically, a second time.
0: A cow has
1: it?
0: Multiple stomachs, and yes. I don't want to get... Someone might be eaten right now. They regurgitate that thing and chew. It's gross, but... It's very clean.
1: That's what the cow does. That's not what the person who's listening that's eating right now does.
0: I sure hope not.
1: Okay.
0: Verse 4, these are the things that you shall not eat of them that chew the cud, or of them that divide the hoof. God lists some of the things that are unclean right now.
1: All right,
0: starts
1: now,
0: off.
1: Now, these are some of the things. They have one of these criteria, and they chew the cud, but they don't have the cloven hoof.
0: Yeah, or maybe vice versa.
1: Or vice versa.
0: Now, he says the camel chews the cud, doesn't have a split hoof, it's unclean. Now, Gary, because of what we've read in the Bible, I'm asking you right now to swear off camel from now on.
1: Well, camel doesn't bother me. I've never smoked camels, cigarettes, and I don't eat camels.
0: All right.
1: Souffle of hump of camel doesn't interest
0: no
1: me
0: problem.
1: Whatsoever. Now, there might be somebody somewhere that eats camel.
0: Chewing on the leg of a camel right now.
1: It sure is not me.
0: You've been shocked right now. You discover those camels are not clean.
1: Oh, they stink. No camel for me, John.
0: All right, good, good.
1: But now, it's unclean.
0: It's unclean. All verse 5, the coney, that's like a badger. It chews the cud, but it doesn't divide the hoof. It's unclean.
1: He's too ugly. I wouldn't want to eat him anyway.
0: All right, verse 6. Now we get a little closer to home here. There's not too many people. All right, Ma, I'm off to shoot us some grub, and they go out and knock off a camel out in the backfield. But there are many people who might go out and shoot themselves a a little bunny rabbit or something like that. And the Bible says in Leviticus 11:6, and the hare, and that, of course, would be the rabbit now. This is Bugs Bunny. Because he cheweth the cud but does not divide the hoof, he is unclean to you. Now, that's getting a little closer to home here.
1: Well, it really is close to my home because I grew up shooting little bunny rabbits.
0: Tell me what you learned about those little bunnies that you shot.
1: Well,
0: were they the cleanest things on the planet?
1: They're cute, John. But
0: that's about where it ends, though.
1: Yeah, blowing them away is not as much fun as I thought it was.
0: Yeah.
1: And then you skin them and you eat them, and they're really unclean. In fact, they can have worms and all sorts of stuff.
0: Diseases like warbles and these sorts of things. Do you think God knew what he was talking about?
1: Yeah, very practical here.
0: So if that's practical, let's read the next verse and see how practical you think that one is. Verse 7 says, and the swine, though he divides the hoof and is cloven-footed, he does not chew the cud, he is unclean to
1: you.
0: Now,
1: you're really close to home there.
0: Yeah, I know someone's going to say, oh, he stopped preaching, he went to meddling, but the Bible says it, you see. And when you stop and consider what science tells us about pigs today, well, we understand that God, again, knew what he was talking about when he declared them unclean. These are animals which are known to be harbors of trichinosis, or the trichina larvae. These little parasitic worms that get into the tissue of the animal, you eat the animal, and it ends up invading your system as well. Everybody knows that when you take that pork home, they tell you that you should cook it
1: real well.
0: Real well.
1: Very well done.
0: For the purpose of doing what?
1: Killing all the worms.
0: Now, do you want to eat those worms even though they're dead?
1: Well, no. No.
0: Again, we know that from another aspect, these animals are very high in fat. Cholesterol from them is a real big problem.
1: John, we probably don't have time to go into it, but you know, you're really starting to sound to a lot of people like you're legalistic.
0: Well, I want to assure you that to do anything out of love for Jesus Christ is anything but legalism. 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

0: If you'd like more information on what we've been studying today, we have a comprehensive Bible study guide we'd love to share with you that's absolutely free. 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
1: The famous midnight ride of Paul Revere has been memorialized in poem and song. But another triumphant ride on a donkey has gained even greater publicity for the rider. I'll be back in a moment with the Amazing Facts. Hello, this is Joe Cruz and the Amazing Facts broadcast, facts which affect you. Before I tell you about that famous ride on a lowly donkey, let me dwell a bit longer on the subject of our last broadcast. We've been trying to discover the true historical Jesus according to all the biblical information available. We've found so far that the personality of the incomparable figure has been fearfully misrepresented. Often he's been pictured as a rather weak, effeminate type person in his physical features, with more appeal to women than to men. Now this is far, far from the truth, because Jesus was first of all a man's man, a real man. But now we can turn to something that's quite opposite in his personality and character, the tender-hearted Christ, a big, strong man with calloused hands and muscled arms who lifted timbers and sawed boards. Yes, a man with strong heart and courageous bearing. True. But he was a man who could sit down with the little children and they just loved him. They'd crawl all over his lap and he'd talk to them about their childish problems and joys. You could just see him helping them put a splint on the broken leg of a pet or something and talking to them about how the Heavenly Father noticed every bird that fell, how it doesn't escape his notice when there's a pain or suffering even for creatures. Jesus was the kind of tender-hearted person to whom those who were sick and in need felt that they could come. And he was not a man too big. He was not too brave to shed a tear. There's always a completeness in a man who's at once strong, bold, and brave, who can meet any emergency with steel nerves and cool-headedness like Jesus could, and yet the same man, when his heart is touched, is not ashamed to let a tear roll down his cheek because he loves and sympathizes. There's a short text in the Bible, the shortest of all, in fact, in John 11, which reveals his sympathy. At the tomb of Lazarus, seeing the sorrow of Mary and Martha, it says Jesus wept. At every funeral, I think of those words, a Christ who understands grief and bereavement, tender-hearted, just as tender-hearted as he could be. And Jesus, so typical a man in his physical needs, I'm sure that all the wives today will believe that Jesus was human and very much a man when they recall that he understood being hungry after a day's work. You know, Jesus came to the disciples once, and looking around, he said, "You have anything to eat?" Now, doesn't that sound just like a man, friends? Yes, he understood. You remember what happened there on the shore of Galilee, and this was after he was resurrected. He had watched those disciples working hard all night trying to catch fish, hauling those nets in and out of the boat. And when they came ashore, how did Jesus reveal his understanding of their needs? He had breakfast ready right there on the beach. Now that's a thoughtful Christ, isn't it? That's a Christ who understands what it means to be hungry. He knew those men were starving, and he had breakfast already. I say that Jesus certainly knew and understood humanity. I think of Jesus, the lonely man. He didn't complain about his loneliness, but in Luke chapter 9, we read of a time when just for a moment the curtain is drawn aside. He craved human affection just like all the rest of us do. And I suppose it happened when a brilliant man came to him and wanted to join with him. It will be one of his disciples. And he said, "Lord, I believe what you're doing. It looks like we're really going to go places with this thing, and I'd like to lend my talent and support to this enterprise. I think that would really help you out, and maybe I could handle the money. And Jesus looked in love upon a very talented and wise man, Judas Iscariot, but one whose selfishness would in the end ruin him. And he said, and what I suppose was intended to help Judas know that there wasn't going to be any earthly glory or much money to take care of in his work, he said, "Foxes have holes, the birds of the air have their nest, but the Son of Man hath nowhere to lay his head." Jesus didn't have any home to go to and no money to buy one. He noticed the foxes loping off to their dens to romp and play and snuggle down for the night with their kind, and the birds twittering their evening songs in the branches and nesting down for the night. But Jesus, out in the cold alone, no home, no tender sympathizing companion, only loneliness. Yes, Jesus craved affection. He was a real man. And then I think of Jesus as a hard-burdened preacher. I suppose preachers sense this more than others of other callings. I think of Jesus the day of that triumphal entry. He sent the disciples after the unbroken donkey, that little colt, you remember, and they caught the significance of that request immediately. They knew that kings ask for unbroken donkeys to ride them into the city on the way that they're going to proclaim themselves a king over. And this was the moment of their power to rise, at least is what the disciples felt. Now they would be the first leaders in his kingdom, and they couldn't go fast enough to bring that donkey. And when they got back, they had the whole thing planned out. They were going to elect him on the first ballot. They started the bandwagon rolling as they headed out for Jerusalem. They began to shout, "Blessed is he that cometh in the name of the Lord. Hosanna to the Son of David." And down the pathway they went, putting their garments in front of the animal, breaking off the palm branches and laying them in the path. And unless you've been over there in Palestine, friends, you can't imagine how fast exciting news can travel. I've seen some excitement start on a street corner, and quick as I could look up from that excitement, three blocks away, people could be running toward it. You can hardly believe how quickly and rapidly excitement travels in those countries. I don't know how they sense it. They don't not only know something's happening, they know what's happening, and they come running from every direction, and a crowd gathers. I can imagine on the slopes of the Mount of Olives that day, thousands soon fill that throng as they started for Jerusalem. Everybody crowding in, and the disciples are determined to be the closest to Jesus because they want everybody to know that they're his disciples. They're the ones who'll be the prime minister, the treasurer, the secretary of state in that new kingdom. They don't want anybody to overlook their identity with him. How different, by the way, a few days later when he was captured as a thief in Gethsemane and crowned with thorns, they left him and ran away from him. But now they're wanting to stay close to him and they press around. Then he comes in full view of that glorious, glistening temple of Jerusalem. He pulls the donkey to a stop and the crowd closes in around him. They want to hear his great kingly pronouncement. The news gatherers of the day are pressing. They want to spread the report far and near. But when they see his face, they don't see any kingly expression. They see tears in his eyes. When he speaks, his voice is filled with sorrow and emotion as he looks at that city. The city he loved, the city he labored for, the city he was going to die for. And he cried out, "O Jerusalem, Jerusalem, thou that killest the prophets and stonest them that are sent of thee, how often would I have gathered thee as a hen gathers her chicks under her wings, but ye would not." Oh, Jesus loved that city. He loved the people there. He knew them by name. He had seen them in his audience. He knew by their actions, by the light in their eye, and by the words they had spoken afterward, that they believed, that they wouldn't take their stand for him. They wouldn't identify with him, even though they did understand and accept what he said. Oh, there was the businessman who was afraid he'd lose his business if he became known as a follower of Jesus. And there was a laboring man who was afraid he'd lose his job, that his employer would fire him if he identified with Christ. And there was a society woman who didn't want to let it be known that she believed for fear she'd be ridiculed among her circle of friends. There were all those who, for one reason or another, didn't want to witness or commit themselves to following Jesus. Oh, friends, how many of us, I wonder, have done the same thing? Jesus wants us to commit ourselves to him, to stand on his side, but we hold back for selfish reasons. We don't want to give our all to him because it will cost us something. As Jesus saw those people in Jerusalem, his heart was broken. He had labored, he had loved, he had healed, he had done everything he knew how to do. And yet they would not surrender. And now I think of Jesus, the sin bearer. It's the night of the Last Supper, and they're gathered in that upper room. The disciples are still arguing and maneuvering for position, trying to be the first in the kingdom. Jesus patiently, lovingly trying to help them realize that his kingdom is not of this world. The supper is delayed. They can't celebrate the Passover till somebody washes everybody's feet. But of course, none of the disciples would think of doing it, because whoever would take that on themselves would admit that he was the least of that group. He was a servant. So nobody would do it. But finally, Jesus moves. He takes the pitcher, the basin, the water, the towel, lays aside his outer garment, and dressed now like a servant, he begins to wash their feet. An embarrassed silence settles down as they curiously watch the Savior washing the feet of one disciple after the other. He comes to Peter. Peter can't keep quiet. He's got to say something, even if it's not the right thing. So he blurts something out, and Jesus helps him see the meaning of the washing. And then Peter goes the other direction. "Wash me all over," he says. "No, Peter, that's not necessary. You're clean all over again now." And then he goes on and includes Judas with the rest. The Bible says he loved him to the end. They ate the supper. Judas leaves to betray his Lord. He missed a lot of the most precious words Jesus ever spoke to his disciples there in John 14, 15, 16, and 17. Some of the best chapters of Scripture. The longest recorded conversation that Jesus ever had with his disciple Judas, and he missed it all. And then finally they sang a hymn, and Jesus said, "Let's be going." They leave the room, the upper room. They start through the narrow, darkened streets of Jerusalem. The full Passover moon is casting its faint shadows. They go out the east gate and down a slope toward the Kidron Valley, toward the Olive Gardens. And as they near Gethsemane, Jesus grew very strange and silent. The disciples had never seen him like this before. He was so silent, and then he staggered as if weakness or under some heavy, terrible load, and they could even hear him groan as if in pain. They've always leaned on him, never have seen him in need. And as he turns to Peter, James, and John and asks them to go a little further with him, there's a pleading note in his voice. They sense that he wants help, and they say, "Sure, Lord, we'll go with you." They go a little further, and he says, "Stay here. Don't sleep. Keep awake and pray with me." Now, that's very strange. They watch speechless as he goes a little further, a stone's throw away, and there in the moonlight that filters down through the olive branches, they see him fall heavily on his knees, and he begins to cry out to his Father, "Oh, my Father, if it be possible, let this cup pass from me. Nevertheless, not as I will, but as thou wilt." Oh, how different this is. His will and the Father's will have always been the same. There's never been any difference, but now he's saying, "Not my will, but thine be done." What awful struggle is going on in his heart? What's his conflict with the Father? They can't understand it. And you would think that under such strange and ominous circumstances, the disciples would have stayed awake. They would have prayed for him. It would seem they would have taken an interest, and that would have prevented their sleep. But no, they fell asleep. And then Jesus comes back and wakes them and says, "Couldn't you stay awake and pray just an hour?" And then they see his face, the agony, the bloody sweat, and they're shocked. They can see his garments are stained with blood. The Bible says his garments were stained as if he'd been treading the winepress, his face streaked and torn with pain. And of course, that was the beginning of that terrible final few days of his life, that week in which he was brought before Pilate and in which he suffered and carried upon him the guilt of the sins of all the world. And now, this is Joe Cruz saying goodbye for today.

0: Did you hear the story about the man who was in a burning building but refused to walk out through the fire exit and lost his life? No, I didn't either, because who in their right mind would do that? Well, look at Isaiah 30, verse 15. For thus saith the Lord God, the Holy One of Israel, in returning and rest shall ye be saved. In quietness and in confidence shall be your strength. And ye would not. Wait, what? God says, here's all it takes for you to be safe and saved. And you wouldn't. You wouldn't obey God, even though your eternity depended upon it. You wouldn't ignore your friends when they encouraged you to get drunk, when they asked you to lie or steal. Makes as much sense as refusing to get out of a burning house. Staying close to God is in your best interests. So be sure that you stay close to God today. I'm John Bradshaw for It Is Written. Let's live today by every word.
1: Psalm 125. They that trust in the Lord shall be as Mount Zion, which cannot be removed, but abideth forever. As the mountains are round about Jerusalem, so the Lord is round about his people, from henceforth even forever. For the rod of the wicked shall not rest upon the lot of the righteous, lest the righteous put forth their hands unto iniquity. Do good, O Lord, unto those that be good, and to them that are upright in their hearts. As for such as turn aside unto their crooked ways, the Lord shall lead them forth with the workers of iniquity, but peace shall be upon Israel.
2: Or what man is there of you, whom if his son ask bread, will he give him a stone? Or if he ask a fish, will he give him a serpent? If ye then, being evil, know how to give good gifts unto your children, how much more shall your Father, which is in heaven, give good things to them that ask him? Therefore all things whatsoever ye would that men should do to you, do ye even so to them, for this is the law and the prophets.
3: Wash me thoroughly from mine iniquity, and cleanse me from my sin.
2: Take therefore no thought for the morrow shall take thought for the things of itself.
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6: Now a look at your evening weather on Northlake County Christian Radio. Mostly sunny today with a high near 94 and lows around 75. Partly sunny with thunderstorms tomorrow with a high of 92 and lows around 73. For your Sunday, partly sunny with thunderstorms with a high near 90 and lows around 74. And for Monday, partly sunny with thunderstorms with a high near 91 and lows around 75. That's your evening weather on Northlake County Christian Radio.
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11: The title is Overcoming Sin. Overcoming sin, isn't that what the gospel entails, that we would be able to live for righteousness and not live for sin, having given our hearts and lives to Jesus? Isn't that right? We're going to go to Romans chapter 6. That's where we're going to be spending our time, and of course, referencing some other related scriptures in throughout the Bible. Romans chapter 6, verse 14, it says, "For sin shall not have dominion over you, for you are not under law, but under grace." You are not under law, but you are under grace. Isn't it wonderful to realize that we don't need to let sin rule over us? That's the idea here with the word dominion. We don't need to let sin rule over us, dictate our lives. We don't need to allow that to be. Because it says you are not under the law, but you're under grace. It's interesting that sometimes there's a lot of focus that is put on the last part of the verse to the detriment of the first part of the verse. These are not contradictory sentences. They're not opposed to each other, fighting each other. They make perfect sense, and as we get into our study, we'll unpack this a little bit more. But to be under grace doesn't mean, essentially, that one can continue in sin. For what is sin? Sin is the transgression of the law. And so sin shall not have dominion over you. You're not under law, you're under grace. We'll unpack it a little bit. The idea that you and I might live victorious Christian lives is clearly presented over and over again in the Bible. Did you know that? It's a remarkable thing when you study. It's just there. It just shows itself up time and time again, leaving us without any question, without any doubt in our minds, that God wants us to be victorious. He wants us to be over.

0: overcomers in this life. By God's grace, through his grace, we can overcome. So to set the stage, I want to look at some of those verses together with you. It's not just Paul who's talking about this, but other Bible writers as well. Although some of the verses we'll be looking at will be Paul's as well, to other churches that he wrote to. So let's look at 1 Corinthians chapter 10, verse 13. It's kind of a familiar one, and one maybe you've memorized. And if you haven't, it'd be a good one to memorize. 1 Corinthians 10 and verse 13, it says, "No temptation has taken you, but such as is common to man. But God is faithful, who will not suffer you to be tempted above that which you are able, but will with the temptation make a way of escape that you might be able to," what? "Bear it." Isn't that powerful? So when temptation comes, you know, when temptation comes to us, we're tempted twice at the same time, simultaneously. We're tempted to sin and we're tempted to not sin. We have a choice. And if our will is on the side of Christ, then we don't need to succumb to any temptation that comes to us. That allurement that appeals to us to lead us towards sin and ultimately to death. So this verse tells us clearly that we can be victorious because God has made a way of what? Escape. There's another option to the human family, to those who have accepted Christ as Lord and Savior. Now, Jude 24, here's another one. It says, "Now unto him that is able to keep you from falling and to present you faultless in the presence of his glory with exceeding joy." And so Jude is not referring here to physical falling and stumbling on the ground. We may do that by tripping up over a shoelace or hitting a crack in the ground. We're talking here about the fall of sin. God is able to keep us from falling. As newborn babes and toddlers grow up and they learn to walk, but they're stumbling more than they're walking. Then they eventually learn to walk more than they stumble. And then it seems like the older we get, we might be stumbling more than we're walking. Just all depends. Just the nature of growing old or more mature, as some would say, which is not a bad way to put it, actually. But God is able to keep us as we hold on to him and trust him. Here's another one, Hebrews 7:25. And there's lots, but we'll just share a few. Hebrews 7:25, "Therefore he is able to save to the uttermost those who come to God through him," that is Jesus, "since he always lives to make intercession for them." So God's not only able to save us, but he's able to save us to what? The uttermost. The uttermost. And then Romans, here's something beautiful. Romans 8:37. "Yet in all these things, we are more than conquerors through him who loved us." You know, the Bible writers, the Holy Spirit who inspired the Bible writers, wasn't sufficient just to simply say, "We'll be victorious, we'll be overcomers, we'll be conquerors." They use these superlatives, "more than." How can you be more than a conqueror? You can in Christ. The idea here is that we don't have to wonder whether we can be victorious. We can, by God's grace, be victorious. And that's wonderful news. Now, we're going to come to Revelation 3:21. Lotus, thank you.
1: "To him that overcometh will I grant to sit with me in my throne, even as I also overcame and am set down with my Father in his throne."
0: Wonderful. Thank you very much. So is Jesus tantalizing us with a wonderful opportunity to sit with him in his throne, knowing that we could never overcome, and playing mind games with us? Is that the type of sadistic God that we serve? No. When he says, "To him that overcomes, I will grant to sit with me in my throne," he's saying that the possibility of overcoming is there. It's real. Absolutely. It's not probable. It's absolutely possible.
2: Amen.
0: Yeah. So how is the question? How is this victory attained? How can we overcome sin? Good question, right? And we must keep in mind something that General Dwight Eisenhower said when we're seeking answers to these questions. He said, "There are no victories at discount prices." There are no victories at discount prices. In other words, there's a cost. There's a cost to victory. If we would be victorious, live victoriously for Jesus, there is going to be a cost. And here is the question, what is the cost? And you know, interestingly, here we're going to be face to face with a dilemma. You know what a dilemma is, right? A dilemma is trying to choose between two less than ideal options. The dilemma that we are faced with as humanity is that we can continue to live in sin, a life of sin, and then experience the second death, or we can die to self and then are promised the possibility, the hope that we have of living eternally. Either die eternally or die to self. And we'll look at this. Let's go to Romans chapter 6. Let's pick it up. We'll read verses 1 to 11. Romans chapter 6, verses 1 through 11. What shall we say then? Shall we continue in sin that grace may abound? Certainly not. How shall we who died to sin live any longer in it? Or do you not know that as many as of us as were baptized into Christ Jesus were baptized into his death? Therefore, we were buried with him through baptism into death, that just as Christ was raised from the dead by the glory of the Father, even so we also should walk in newness of life. For if we have been united together in the likeness of his death, certainly we also shall be in the likeness of his resurrection. Knowing this, verse 6, that our old man was crucified with him, that the body of sin might be done away with, that we should no longer be slaves of sin. For he who has died has been freed from sin. Now, verse 8, if we died with Christ, we believe that we shall also live with him, knowing that Christ, having been raised from the dead, dies no more. Death no longer has dominion over him. For the death that he died to sin once for all. But the life that he lives to God. Likewise, you also reckon yourselves to be dead indeed to sin, but alive to God in Christ Jesus, our Lord. All right, lots there, but we're just going to pull back a little bit and see if we can break it down. So in chapter 5 of Romans, Paul in Romans chapter 5 is really dealing with the universality of the degeneracy of humanity because of sin. That's what he was dealing with. But he has assured us in chapter 5 that in spite of our inherited and in spite of our cultivated tendencies to sin, the grace of God is more than sufficient to save us. As a matter of fact, in Romans chapter 5, verse 20, it says, moreover, the law entered that others, the offense might abound. But where sin abounded, grace what, friends? Abounded much more. So here's the question that Paul now has to deal with when he's writing to the Roman Christians. Does this then imply that where sin abounds, grace that much more abounds? Does sin imply that we, or rather, does this then imply that we might go on living a life of sin so that grace might abound even more? So that's what he's going to answer here initially. And what is the answer? No. Now, it's a question that Paul needs to answer, because there are those that believed that being justified by faith apart from the works of the law gave that person or these people license. This is what they thought, gave them license to continue to sin. A belief that betrayed their failure to realize what God, the plan of salvation, entailed. Man's complete restoration, the restoration of humanity. So Paul now proceeds to explain the genuine experience of justification, namely sanctification. So Paul is addressing the question because people have believed that because they've been justified by faith apart from the works of the law, that law-keeping is no longer necessary. Keeping God's law and living a life of sin is okay. And so he addresses that. And what does he say there in chapter 6 and verse 1? Verse 2, rather? Certainly not. That's not the case at all. How shall we who died to sin live any longer therein? Now, when we read verses 1 through 11, what was the main thought that Paul kept coming back to as we read those verses? It's a key ingredient to a life of victory. What was the key thought that he kept coming back to? Death. Did you see that? I'm going to show you. Let's look at verse 2. How shall we who what? Died to sin live any longer? Look at verse 3. Do you not know that as many as of us were baptized into Christ Jesus were baptized into his what? Yeah. Into his death. And then again in verse 4, look at verse 4. Therefore we were buried with him through baptism into death. That's right. Look again now, verse 5. If we have been united together in the likeness of his death. Verse 6, knowing that our own old man has been what? Crucified. That's right. Look at verse 7. He who has died. That's right. Verse 8. Now if we died with Christ, that's right. And, you know, we can keep on going. Look at verse 11. He says, likewise also reckon yourselves to be what? Dead. All right. So what's the main thought that he repeats over and over again? And friends, it is the key to successful Christian living. It's a very important key and one we mustn't forget. What is that? Death. Death and not necessarily physical, not physical death. We're talking about death to what? Being dead to sin. Being dead to sin. All right. So let's talk about that for just a moment. Being dead to sin. Paul's point when he's writing this is that to live in sin is inconsistent with having died to it at the point of a person's new birth experience. What's happened when a person is being justified, when a person is being justified by faith or forgiven? What's happened? The person has come sorry, repentant. They see the love of God, the cross of Calvary. They're drawn by God's love. They come to God in sorrow that they lived a life of sin. They see that their sin has nailed Jesus to the cross. And they come to him looking for forgiveness. And does Jesus issue forgiveness? He does, fully and freely. And that experience is justification. He not only forgives, but he also says, I'm going to treat you now like you've never sinned. And more than that, I'm going to credit the righteousness of my son to your account. So now when I look at you, I don't see you anymore. I see the righteousness of my son. Isn't that beautiful? It's powerful stuff, what God does for us. And so there's a change that has come in the life. We talked about this last week. It's about being born again. This is what's happening at that time. Don't get me wrong. I'm not saying that forgiveness, justification, being born again are synonymous terms, but they kind of are. Because each one deals with the issue, deals with a different point with experience. And by the way, when we discuss all of this, justification by faith and conversion, that's a moment, that's an instant thing that happens. How long does it take for God to forgive a truly repentant sinner? Just like that. But I don't know why we wait so long to come to him. I don't know why we wait so long, because he wants to do it so happily and so freely, you see. Now, there's an issue of sanctification, which we'll talk about here as we study together. But God is willing to forgive. Justification takes on the idea that sin has not been imputed to us. And then we talk about being born again. There's a change, there's a reality, a real change that has happened in the heart, where the person now does not want to sin, but wants to live for Jesus, you see. And so what that simply means is that a person has died to sin to live for Christ. And so with that in mind, Paul's saying, now hang on a second. How can you, who has been justified by faith, who's been born again, who's gone through this experience, who's died to sin, want to continue in a life of sin? How is this logically possible? How is it possible? So what does it mean to live in sin? Because that's what he says here in verse 2. How shall we who died to sin live any longer in sin? What does it mean to live in sin? It just simply means that sin is the element in which we live. It's the moral atmosphere that our souls breathe. That's what he's referring to. So Paul is saying that this type of life is incompatible with the life of genuine faith. That we don't breathe in that atmosphere anymore, you see. The faith in Christ that makes possible the justification of the sinner implies an unreserved willingness to do the will of God, doesn't it? So when I come to God and I'm saying, God, forgive me, what am I saying? I don't want to do that anymore because I see what it's done to you. So now my whole direction in my life has changed. It's a 180 degree change. I was living a life of sin in the atmosphere of sin. Now I'm living for Jesus in the atmosphere of righteousness. You see, complete change of direction. Does it mean that I've got my act together at that moment? We'll talk about that. All right. Now it's true It's true that a believer, someone who's trusting in Jesus, may occasionally fall, especially in the first part of their experience because of these hereditary and these cultivated, these habits that we've built up. Sometimes we say things that we don't mean to say, but it's a part of our past life. It just goes, boop, just kind of maybe pops up out of our mouth. And we may fall, but we have an advocate with the Father, Jesus Christ the righteous, so we can come to him at any time and say, God, forgive me, help me, and he will. But the evidence that a person has been truly born of God is that that person no longer continues to practice sin. I'm going to read to you 1 John chapter 3, verse 9. You can write it down. Notice what John says here. He says, whoever has been born of God does not sin, for his seed remains in him, and he cannot sin because he is born of God. Or as Paul puts it in verse 2 of Romans chapter 6, he no longer lives in sin. Now, what John is not saying is that a person who's born again, it is impossible for them to sin. He's not saying that. He's just saying that a person who's been born again now lives in the direction and the path of sin. And the old life, the life of sin, has been done away with. They're dead to that. They're no longer going to the bar and drinking. They're no longer cursing and swearing. They're no longer abusing a family member. Whatever the issue is, that's done away with. And now they are living, they're walking past the pub. They're now watchful of what they say. And they're careful of their attitude toward others, you see. And so it's a complete reverse, a complete change in the person's life. And that's what we're referring to here. And that's what John is talking about. Because the word of God remains in that person that he's not inclined to go back to his former way of life. He's living a life of righteousness by God's grace. Let's go to verse 3 of Romans 6. We're just breaking a few things down here. So we've talked about what it means a little bit to die to sin is to mean to not live any longer in sin. But here in verse 3 and 4, Paul talks about being baptized into Christ's death. Do you see that there? And then he says it again in verse 4, baptized into the death of Jesus. I want to take you over to verses 10 and 11 because these verses help explain a little bit these other two verses that we just read. Look at verses 10 and 11. For the death that he, that is Jesus, died, he died how many times? He died once. And he died once to sin. Jesus was dead to sin. He lived a life dead to sin. But the life that he lives to God. Now, verse 11. Likewise, you also reckon yourselves to be dead indeed to sin, but alive to God in Christ Jesus our Lord. So as Christ died to sin, so the Christian, so you and I are to regard ourselves as dead to sin as well. Reckon ourselves to be dead. Now here's a question too, and this is kind of a part of the reasoning that Paul is going through with his listeners and his hearers. He's saying, now when you were baptized into Jesus, and you in baptism you participated in Christ's death, your old life of sin was gone, then surely you can't continue living in the sin that made that death necessary. That's kind of the rationale that he's expressing here. And it's very good rationale. It's biblical. It's very sound. He's arguing, how can you continue in a life of sin if when you were baptized, you were baptized into the death of Jesus and you were giving evidence that you were now living for him and not for yourself? How can you continue then in that sin? It doesn't make any sense. Is it likely, is it possible that a person can be buried alive in the waters of baptism? What does baptism represent? Well, here in these verses, baptism represents the death, burial, and resurrection of Jesus. And that's related to the experience of the believer, that we are dead to self, the past is buried and forgotten by God, and now we're raised to newness of life through the Holy Spirit, and we live for him. That's what baptism symbolizes and means. So when I go into the watery grave of baptism, what am I telling people? What am I telling them? I'm telling them that's right, I'm giving my old life up and I'm giving it to God and I'm now living for him. So is it possible, though, that a person can go into the water and come out, then go into the water a devil and come out a devil? Is it possible? Yes, it is. Does water affect any change? It doesn't affect any change. What's happened is people have, there are individuals, even there are Christians, who've misunderstood or do not understand what that symbolizes, and they've not genuinely experienced that conversion. So they went in smoking, they come out smoking. They went in drinking, they come out drinking. They went in mad, they come out mad. They go in angry, they come out angry. They go in bitter, they come out bitter. They go in a gossiper, they come out a gossiper. Do you understand what I'm talking about? Water baptism doesn't change anything. It's a testament to what, I mean, when Jen and I got married, and if, well, I don't want to use that as an example because I loved her, but if a person gets married and they're standing there reciting vows and they're going through the ceremony of the wedding, does that generate love in the person's heart for the other person if they didn't originally love them to begin with and they weren't going to be faithful to them to begin with? It can't. A service doesn't do that. Now, I'm not saying there isn't something special about baptism. I'm not saying that there isn't an affirmation and a wonderful thing that happens there, but it only happens to those who fully understand what's taken place. Then their old life is done, it's gone, and now they're living for God. Not going to do that thing anymore because God has helped me, He's freed me from that thing, you see. Very important we understand baptism. And this is what baptism means, and this is what Paul's arguing. He's saying, look, you guys were baptized symbolizing that you were buried, your past was buried and forgotten, but now you want to live to sin, the thing that you said that you were over with, you're done with, that baptism symbolizes, doesn't make any sense. And so he's arguing that point. Now, come over to verse 4. We'll look at verse 4. Because Paul doesn't just talk about the being dead to sin. He talks about now being alive to Jesus. Being alive to Jesus. Look at verse 4. He says, therefore, we were buried with him through baptism into death, that just as Christ was raised from the dead by the glory of the Father, even so we also should walk in newness of life. That's exactly right. So it's vital to know that baptism is what he's saying doesn't just symbolize death, but it also, and burial, but also the resurrection. Very important. The rite of baptism points in two directions. Which directions? Points in the direction of the past, points in that particular direction, back to our death to sin, and then it points forward to our new life in Jesus Christ. So think about, just track with me for just a little bit. As Christ's death, as the death of Christ had the resurrection in view, isn't that right? Christ's death had the resurrection in view? Certainly did. In order for us to be saved, Jesus needed to rise from the dead. He couldn't just remain in the grave. He needed to come out of the grave. So just as his death points to the resurrection, baptism points to not just the death of our old lives of sin, but also to a new life in Jesus Christ. Can a person, let me ask you this question, can a person truly live for Jesus if they've not died to sin? That's what Paul's saying. It's impossible. And here's the rub. Here's the trick with a number of Christians. They are struggling in their living for Jesus because they've not died to sin and self. That's where the rub is. People are frustrated in their experience. God, the thing, like Paul, and we'll talk about it next week. God, the thing that I don't want to do, I do. And the thing that I don't want to do, I do. Wretched man that I am. What's happened? What's going on? They're not dead to sin. They're still holding on, still want a bit of that right there, want that right there. And then they're trying to live for Jesus, but it can't happen because Jesus said you cannot serve two masters. Impossible. Impossible. And so in order for us to experience genuine living for Jesus, we must be dead to sin. That's the only way. And that's the very key ingredient to a life of victory. Is death to sin. Justification anticipates the Christian's sanctification. A life of victory. A life of overcoming. Does that make sense? I hope that makes sense. I hope that touches our hearts and speaks to us here this morning. So we do have to answer another question with relation to death. Paul talks about the old man. So what is the old man? We have to answer that question. We read that in verse 6. Notice, knowing this, that our old man was crucified with him. The Greek term used there for old man and translated in Romans 6:6 also appears in two other places in Paul's writings. And I want to take a look at those. We'll look at Colossians 3 verse 9 to begin with. In these texts, we'll see that the old man is referring to our old nature of sin. And we'll break it down a little bit, okay? All right. So Ephesians chapter 4, verse 22 and 23, we'll come to you in just a moment, and then we're going to read Colossians 3, verse 9 first. Paul says, do not lie to one another, since you have put off the what? The old man and his what? Deeds. All right, so

0: conduct, the old what? The old man. All right. And then it talks about being renewed in the spirit of your mind. All right. So what is the old man then? Based on these couple of verses. It's talking about the old man of sin, the old manner of life. That's right. The old conduct, the old manner of life, which involves the attitude of our mind and our heart. Remember, and we've looked at this verse before, and we'll look at it again in a couple of weeks in more depth, but Romans chapter 8, verse 7, Paul writes about the unregenerate, unconverted person, the unjustified person. And he says that the carnal mind is enmity against God. It is not subject to the law of God, neither indeed can be. So that's the unconverted mind, a mind that is opposed to God, opposed to his will, opposed to his way. So that's the old man. The old man that's opposed to God, following him, doing his will. But we can be renewed in our minds to live for him, you see, because he writes his law in our hearts and in our minds.
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4: Are you a mom who needs a break? You've come to the right place. Join me and other moms weekly to hear biblical wisdom and our own journey as mothers. This comes on break. Thank you for joining today here on Moms on Break. We have a real treat in store for you today. We have Andrea Martinez joining us with her testimony. And Andrea, I just want to thank you so much for taking the time to share your testimony with us today.
5: You're so welcome. You're so welcome.
4: Yes. And before you start, I'll give you most of the time. I just want to read a quick verse. It's found in 1 Peter chapter 3, verse 15. And it says, "But sanctify the Lord God in your hearts, and be ready always to give an answer to every man that asketh you a reason of the hope that is in you with meekness and fear." So I think right there in that verse, it's telling us we should be ready to share our testimony with others.
5: Amen. So amen.
4: Thank you, Andrea, for taking time to do that and share that with us today.
5: Of course, of course. So, you know, my testimony is not really one that I feel is that exciting, if you would, but I do feel like it has impacted not only my children, and I'm starting to see changes in it impacting my husband's life. So,
4: oh, amen.
5: Yes, yes. And so I'll just give you kind of a little bit of who I was before coming to Jesus. And that was, it's not fun to share because it's not good. You know, we tend to not want to look back on the bad in our life. But sure. I was a person who was very selfish. I was a person who was disrespectful. I was a person who drank alcohol to hide my pain. I was this person for most of my teen years and all throughout my 20s. So it wasn't until I had children when I stopped drinking. And, you know, when I found out I was pregnant, I completely stopped drinking. I was like, this is not good. I don't want my children to come out bad.
4: Oh, praise the Lord.
5: Yes. So that was all great. But then, you know, I had

0: my kids, and I kind of fell back into drinking a little bit here and there, and I just wasn't being fulfilled. Well, fast forward to my kids being 3 years old. My kids are twins, a boy and a girl. Yes. And, you know, before I would let them do whatever they wanted, watch whatever they wanted, you know, just trying to be the mom that gives and let them have whatever that they wanted to make them happy. But while doing that, I was really damaging their souls, because when they were 3 years old, my daughter started to have major nightmares. And strange things were happening to her and in my house as well. So, you know, my mom has been with the church, the Seventh-day Adventist Church, since 2011, maybe a little bit before that. But, you know,
1: and that's how I got to know you, was through your mother, which we'll have to have her on here too to share her testimony.
0: Oh, yes. I mean, there's way more to what was to this, but, you know, with the time allotted, I can only share so much. But, you know, so she knew God, and I can't say that I never did. I was baptized in a different church when I was about, I would say 14 years old. And it was a non-denominational church where, you know, it was Sunday, and I just was never really, I just did it because it was like the popular thing to do in the people that I hung out with. And so it wasn't for God. So, but I called my mom when these things were happening in my house, and I was like, I don't know what to do. She's like, well, pray, you need to pray. And so I did. Nothing really happened with that. So she said, okay, well, we'll bring a pastor over and we'll pray over your house. And so the pastor came, he prayed over the house, and he was like appealing to me, like, okay, you're ready to turn your life over to God. And I wasn't expecting that at that time. And so I was like, okay, sure. You know, if that's what it's going to take to help my daughter and help these things that are going on in my house.
1: Sure.
0: Well, you know how that is. If you're not fully committed, or you're not fully ready to repent and surrender all to God, then it's just not going to be, it's not going to work. It's just like, you know, things are still going to happen. And they did. Things continue to happen in my house, because I didn't really know what I was doing. I didn't know what I signed up for, basically.
1: Sure.
0: And so, you know, things kept on happening. I kept on trying to pray, kept reading the Bible here and there. And, you know, life just was distracting. That the things that were important to me of the world were distracting, and I was not getting, I was not fulfilled. My house was like full of these crazy superhero things, and for my kids, just all evil.
1: Those things hadn't been cleared out of your house yet at this point.
0: Not yet. No. So, you know, it took another 2 years from that. That this was in 2017 that all of this was going on. So 2 years after that, I had watched, I don't know if you've seen it, but it's the Days of Noah.
1: Yes.
0: Documentary series.
1: Excellent.
0: Yes. Well, my mom happened to give those to me. I don't think it was by chance. I think the Holy Spirit led her to say, you know, take these and watch them. And she didn't force. She did it in such a loving way where it was like, you know, watch when you can. And so one morning, while my children still slept and you know, things were still going on in the house, I was like, you know what, maybe I ought to try these videos. Well, I did. And it dropped me to my knees asking God for forgiveness.
1: Praise the Lord.
0: Oh, it just makes me want to cry, you know, in a great way. Because if it weren't for that, and I, of course, my mom's prayers, my poor mom, she has been praying and pleading with God for years and years since I was a teenager.
1: She's a prayer warrior.
0: She is. Yes. Oh, she is. And so, you know, I praise God for those videos, because it turned me to Him.
1: Praise the Lord.
0: In such a mighty way. And that was when I made the conscious decision to give it all to him.
1: Mm-hmm.
0: So, you know, not only that, for what brought me to God, but, you know, I've been to the Sunday churches and I never felt or I really understood who God was. And like, it almost felt, while going to those churches, it was almost like it was everything else that had to do with whatever, the world. And God was not at all the center of it at all. So when I started to hear from those Days of Noah videos, the message of the SDA church and what they were teaching, I decided this is where God was calling me to be.
1: Mm-hmm. You were hearing some of those truths and some of those aspects of God that you hadn't heard or known before.
0: Yes. Mm-hmm. Yes. Yes. And so, you know, I can't say that life is honky dory or like perfect, picture perfect for Andrea right now, because it's not. I have my struggles. I have my temptations. I have the devil on my shoulder just trying to get me to turn back to who I was. And it is a struggle. And, you know, the thing that really stops me from going back is just seeing how my children are flourishing in our home. And when,
1: Lord,
0: you know, we take every morning and we spend our time with God, and, you know, they ask for that now, you know, so it's not me forcing. It's them like, hey, we haven't done Bible time yet. Is it time?
1: Oh,
0: you know, so
1: beautiful.
0: Those are the things that keep me from slipping back into who I was, because it wasn't a pretty sight, and I am ashamed of it, you know. But I am so very thankful that God has brought me out of it. He didn't give up on me. He said, you know, I'm still here with my arms open. You know, you open the door, now let me do the work. Mm. And he has been.
1: Mm-hmm. Now,
0: I just
1: Andrea,
0: want to be a living testimony. Mm-hmm.
1: Well, you are. I'll tell you that. You've been an inspiration to me, just hearing your story and
0: yes,
1: seeing the way it's changed your kids and your home. So when did you get rid of the things in your home that were...
0: Absolutely.
1: Yes.
0: Oh, my goodness. And, you know, this day, and there's things hidden, you know how when you have children, you compile like a plethora of things. It's like, where did this toy come from? But immediately when I did turn to God, I said, okay, you know what? It's time to get rid of these things. And we swept the house as much as we could. And I gave my kids a decision, like, do you know why we're getting rid of these things? And praise God, they said, I don't want it anymore. I don't want it.
1: Oh, Andrea, love that.
0: Yes.
1: Probably because you had told them the why behind it, huh?
0: Yes.
1: This is
0: sit down.
1: Yes. Causing the struggles we're having in our home is this stuff.
0: Yes.
1: Do you still want it? No, please get rid of it.
0: No, get it. Let it go. And they did. And I was just so thankful.
1: Praise the Lord. Praise the Lord.
0: Yes.
1: Well, Andrea, like you said, I like that you're very real. You know, our lives are daily struggle. And why? Mm-hmm. Because we're selfish human beings and we have to die daily. And that's not easy when yourself is rising up saying, no, I want to live. He said, no, I need to pray and ask you to die and let the Lord live in me. It goes against our natural human sinful tendencies and nature. But tell me how, you're continuing to impact your children. How is it with your husband and his family? Is it...
0: Yes, and so you know, Stacey, I've told you before, but they are, again, non-denomination Christians, and when he was young, he grew up attending church on Sunday with his grandma, who was the biggest influence in his life.
1: Mm-hmm.
0: So,
1: mm-hmm.
0: you know, when I chose to be a Sabbath keeper, it was a challenge. You know, it took me a while. It took me a while to be baptized because I was like, what is he going to think? Like, is he going to leave me? What's going to happen? And, you know, I praise God because he didn't. He said that, you know, I'll go to your baptism. He's like, but I will never go to church on Saturday. And so that was where I walked into starting my walk with Christ, you know, having that kind of monkey on my back with my husband, not accepting the church or my decision even, but at least supporting me. But, you know, his family still has birthday parties on Sabbath, and I've had to tell him, you know, I won't go. And then he's like, well, what about our children? And I'm like, they won't go either. Ask them. Like, it's their decision, but they won't go either.
1: Wow.
0: And it's hard though, Stacey, because I know it's confusing for him and he's upset, but I'm standing firm on what God wants for us all, including him. And my prayer is that he will be standing next to me in church someday soon.
1: Amen. And Andrea, I can't help but think that he will be, with the influence of you and your children, because of you surrendering your lives daily to the Lord. I can't help but think that's going to make a difference, and he'll see.
0: Yes.
1: He'll see. You are going to be a living testimony for him.
0: Yes.
1: And your children. And
0: yes.
1: Such beautiful children. I wish I had a picture right here and now to show the moms listening, because they're just beautiful. I love your kids.
0: Oh, thank you. Thank you so much.
1: And to think that they're walking with the Lord on their own choice, that is a testimony of your decisions, Andrea. And thank you for, I wish we had more time, but we've run out of time. Thank you for joining us to listen to Andrea's testimony. We all have a testimony. Let's share it. You can find Moms on Break on Facebook, Instagram, and your favorite podcast service. Subscribe, like, and comment to be a part of all our mom talk. Moms on Break is a production of Pathway to Paradise Ministries.
2: Back when I was battling breast cancer, I chose a personal theme song. I selected it from an old hymnal because I needed the courage that the song promised. The title is, and I'm sure you're familiar with it, "Anywhere with Jesus I Can Safely Go." I especially love the second verse and sang it a lot during the time I was battling cancer. "Anywhere with Jesus I am not alone. Other friends may fail me, He is still my own. Though His hand may lead me over thorny ways, anywhere with Jesus is a house of praise." Is that last line really true? Can anywhere with Jesus, in any circumstances, really be a house of praise? Even in the aftermath of a pandemic? Even when one has lost someone near and dear, as we did last week when COVID-19 took yet another victim, our friend and guitar-playing partner in prison ministry? Yet, if we want to encourage God's presence with us, especially in the difficult times, we need to be faithful in our praise of Him. King David wrote in Psalm 22, verse 3, "You are holy, enthroned in the praises of Israel." So today, no matter what else is going on, let's take a few minutes to praise the Father who is in heaven for who He is and for what He's done. Even a national crisis can't change those realities. Let's just take the next few minutes to pray. Dear Lord, this morning we approach Your throne to offer praise. First, we praise You for being our Creator. Psalm 139:14 says, "You are He who took us from our mother's wombs. We are fearfully and wonderfully made." And Lord, we praise You for being all-powerful. "The Lord God omnipotent reigneth," Revelation 19:5-6. "You give power to the faint, and to them that have no might, You increase strength," Isaiah 40, verse 29. Furthermore, we praise You for being our Deliverer, who rescued us from the dominion of darkness and brought us into the kingdom of Your dear Son, Jesus, Colossians 1:13. And Lord, at this precise moment in history, we praise You for being the great reconciler of all things to Yourself, bringing peace through the blood of the cross, Colossians 1:20. And finally, we praise You for being the loving, patient author and perfecter of our faith, Hebrews 12:2. Today we will call upon the Lord. You are worthy to be praised. So listeners, despite uncertain and dark days ahead, let everything that hath breath praise the Lord. And in his sacred name, we offer these praises. Amen. This is Carolyn Sutton for Staying Vertical.
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Now we continue reading from the Bible at the beginning of 1 Corinthians chapter 15. Now I make known to you, brethren, the gospel which I preached to you, which also you received, in which also you stand, by which also you are saved, if you hold fast the word which I preached to you, unless you believed in vain. For I delivered to you as of first importance what I also received, that Christ died for our sins according to the Scriptures, and that he was buried, and that he was raised on the third day according to the Scriptures, and that he appeared to Cephas, then to the 12. After that he appeared to more than 500 brethren at one time, most of whom remain until now, but some have fallen asleep. Then he appeared to James, then to all the apostles, and last of all, as to one untimely born, he appeared to me also. For I am the least of the apostles, and not fit to be called an apostle, because I persecuted the church of God. But by the grace of God I am what I am, and his grace toward me did not prove vain, but I labored even more than all of them, yet not I, but the grace of God with me. Whether then it was I or they, so we preach and so you believed.

0: 1 Corinthians 15:12. Now if Christ is preached that he has been raised from the dead, how do some among you say that there is no resurrection of the dead? But if there is no resurrection of the dead, not even Christ has been raised. And if Christ has not been raised, then our preaching is vain. Your faith also is vain. Moreover, we are even found to be false witnesses of God, because we testified against God that he raised Christ, whom he did not raise, if in fact the dead are not raised. For if the dead are not raised, not even Christ has been raised. And if Christ has not been raised, your faith is worthless. You are still in your sins. Then those also who have fallen asleep in Christ have perished. If we have hoped in Christ in this life only, we are of all men most to be pitied. But now Christ has been raised from the dead, the first fruits of those who are asleep. For since by a man came death, by a man also came the resurrection of the dead. For as in Adam all die, so also in Christ all will be made alive. But each in his own order, Christ the first fruits, after that those who are Christ's at his coming. Then comes the end, when he hands over the kingdom to the God and Father, when he has abolished all rule and all authority and power. For he must reign until he has put all his enemies under his feet. The last enemy that will be abolished is death. For he has put all things in subjection under his feet. But when he says, all things are put in subjection, it is evident that he is accepted who put all things in subjection to him. When all things are subjected to him, then the Son himself also will be subjected to the one who subjected all things to him, so that God may be all in all. This is The Word. If you'd like a CD of some of these readings, no charge, write to The Word, Post Office Box 444, Paradise, California, 95969. Reading the Bible without comment, this is Nicholas Hope.
1: As a child of God, I'm called to be spiritually alert. Well, what does that mean? I think it's an important topic for this edition of Daughters of Promise, don't you? I hope you'll stay with me. I'm Christine Wurtzen, and I'm your host. True prophetic voices have always been at odds with those who claimed to be prophets, but were saying things that just weren't true. When the nation of Israel in Old Testament times was about to be led into captivity because of their disobedience, God's prophets warned them, while false prophets just proclaimed messages of well-being. God was so sad that his people were ignoring the truth. Listen to what he said. He said, "These are rebellious people, my children, unwilling to listen to the Lord's instruction. They say to the prophets, 'Don't give us any more visions of what is right. Tell us pleasant things.' Well, the signs of the times are all around us. There are wars that appear to have no end in sight. There are weather patterns wreaking havoc. There's lawlessness in our schools. There's economic disaster that is setting us up for a one-world economy. There are natural resources being polluted beyond repair. Yet politically, one can still hear predictions of good times ahead. God's children have been challenged to stay sharp and watchful. The day of the Lord is coming, and just as labor pains come upon a woman in childbirth, bend her in half and only intensify, so it will be when the judgment of God begins to impact mankind. Calamity will roll over this earth with the rhythm of the waves upon the sea. Peace and security will only be found in the shelter of saving faith in Christ. So do our tongues today as prophets bear the undiluted message of the Word? May it be. For Daughters of Promise, I'm Christine Wurtzen.
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7: Except the Lord build the house, they labor in vain that build it. Except the Lord keep the city, the watchman waits but in vain. It is vain for you to rise up early, to sit up late, to eat the bread of sorrows, for so he giveth his beloved sleep. Lo, children are an heritage of the Lord, and the fruit of the womb is his reward. As arrows are in the hand of a mighty man, so are children of the youth. Happy is the man that hath his quiver full of them. They shall not be ashamed, but they shall speak with the enemies in the gate.
8: Let your light so shine before men that they may see your good works and glorify your Father which is in heaven. Blessed are the peacemakers, for they shall be called the children of God.
9: Chaos is defined as total disorder and confusion. Farm boys can usually find opportunities to create chaos. One place was the chicken house, like this. A nice, warm, calm, pleasant morning about 10 o'clock. It was that time of the day when there were no interruptions in the hen house. Just a chicken coop full of hens, some feeding, others in nests laying eggs, only gently squawking. All it took to disrupt it was one fist-sized dirt clod launched from 50 feet away, hitting the hen house roof. Every chicken immediately took to the air, squawking at the top of their lungs. The whole place instantly erupted into one large flutter. A cloud of dust came out of the open door and windows. It was instant chaos. I suppose the devil made me do it. And he does the same thing in the lives of people. Has your life ever turned into chaos? A peaceful day turned completely upside down by the sudden accident of a child, a heart attack, the loss of a job? God is not the author of confusion, but of peace. This is Rod Bieber with Seed Time and Harvest.
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11: 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But if we're haphazard and we don't have schedules and routines and structure, haphazard work in the home will not pass the review in the judgment. Now, that's a serious thing.
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12: Now a look at your morning weather on Northlake County Christian Radio. Mostly sunny today with a high near 94 and lows around 75. Partly sunny with thunderstorms tomorrow with a high of 92 and lows around 73. For your Monday, partly sunny with thunderstorms with a high near 90 and lows around 74. And for Tuesday, partly sunny with thunderstorms with a high near 91 and lows around 75. That's your morning weather on Northlake County Christian Radio.
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17: As Bible students have looked at the ministry of Jesus, there's a problem, or at least a challenge. When you look at the synoptic gospels, Matthew, Mark, and Luke, The ministry of Jesus doesn't seem that long, maybe a year or a year and a half. And yet, those who've studied Bible prophecy and going back to the book of Daniel would say, well, it would seem that the ministry of Jesus should be perhaps even as long as 3.5 years. And then in the midst of the week, as Daniel described it in his prophecy, Jesus would cause the sacrifice and oblation to cease. And that's a whole nother study. Maybe we should do a class on the book of Daniel. But as we look at the synoptic gospels, there just doesn't seem that much information. And so we're going to answer that question tonight as we begin looking at the ministry of Jesus in Galilee. Let's start with a starting point for the ministry of Jesus. I think we would all agree that Jesus was Messiah. He came into the world as Messiah, and so even growing up as a small infant and a small child, he was already Messiah, wasn't he? But he was anointed as Messiah when? At the time of his baptism. That at the time of his baptism, when God the Father says to Jesus, Son of God, this is my beloved Son, and the Holy Spirit descends upon him, that he was anointed for his work. He would go from there and say, the Spirit of the Lord is upon me because he has anointed me to preach the gospel to the poor. If you look in Luke chapter 3, the time of his baptism is identified as the 15th year of the reign of Tiberius. Now, there's still some discussion as to whether that's A.D. 26 or A.D. 27. I'm going to suggest to you that it's A.D. 27. But we know that Pontius Pilate began his work as procurator in A.D. 26 until A.D. 36. So we're in that time frame when Jesus begins his ministry. But if you're reading the Synoptic Gospels, it appears as soon as Jesus begins his ministry, he goes somewhere. Take your Bible and let's look at Matthew chapter 4 and verse 12. I hope you have your Bible, and those of you joining us via television or internet, invite you to take your Bible too, to Matthew chapter 4. And I want you to focus in on verse 12 with me. Matthew 4 verse 12. Now, before we look at that text, what is immediately prior to that in your Bible? What is the event that takes place immediately prior to that text? The temptations, and immediately prior to the temptations, the baptism. So it would appear, follow with me now, that Jesus begins his work at Messiah at his baptism. Satan challenges him, and we learned in the last lecture that Satan always challenges us when we seek to follow God. Is that right? But we overcome the enemy, as Jesus taught us, by trusting fully in God rather than taking things into our own hands. You're good students. And that's the basis of every temptation. Will I trust fully in God, or will I take things into my own hands? Now, Jesus has been baptized. Satan's challenged him. And according to this record, well, the next thing at least that Matthew records is, when Jesus heard that John had been put in prison, he returned to Galilee. I want you to notice, while there is no specific reference to a passage of time, that Matthew gives us a cryptic clue that, when John was put in prison, then Jesus went to Galilee. I want to talk to you about the ministry of Jesus in Galilee. Okay, keep that in mind and go to the Gospel of Mark now. Let's see what Mark tells us in Mark chapter 1. Matthew tells us there's a baptism and temptations, and then says, let me talk to you about when Jesus returned to Galilee. Mark chapter 1, focus on verse 14. Before we look at it, look before, and what are the events that have just been recorded? Same thing. The baptism and the temptations. But now notice Mark 1:14. After John was put in prison, now there's no mention about it, it just says, after that time, Jesus went into... So here's the second synoptic writer, Mark, and he says, Jesus began his ministry, he's anointed there at his baptism, Satan tempts him, and after some time, Jesus went to, I want to talk to you about Galilee, Mark says. Okay, let's look now at Luke. See what Luke tells us. Let's go to Luke chapter 4 and verse 14. Before we read verse 14 of Luke 4, what is recorded in your Bible immediately prior to that? Baptism and temptation. Is that right? Same thing. Okay, now look with me at verse 14. Jesus returned to Galilee in the power of the Spirit. Now, if you just had Luke, there's not even a hint of a passing of time, is there? It appears to say Jesus was baptized, he was tempted, he returned to Galilee. There's not even a thing about after John the Baptist put in prison and any of that. Are you with me? It just says he returned to Galilee and news about him spread throughout the whole countryside. So, if all the record we have is Matthew, Mark, and Luke, it would appear, though there's a cryptic clue in Matthew and Mark, that Jesus begins his work as Messiah, and then he goes to Galilee, and there's not that much that happens, and then he's crucified. We have to go to John in order to see that for some reason, and I hope you have the answer clearly in your minds by the time this lecture is over, for some reason, what happened in Galilee was so important that Matthew, Mark, and Luke pass over a lot of ministry and say, I want to talk to you about what Jesus did in Galilee. You say to me, Dr. Morris, how do we know that they passed over a lot of information? Well, look in the Gospel of John with me. Go to John chapter 3. John chapter 3, and let's see what John tells us. John, who focuses in detail on the ministry of Jesus in and around Jerusalem, if you remember back to lecture 3, wanting to present Jesus as the Christ, answers questions about why the Jewish leaders rejected Jesus, all of that important information. John records this in his book. Look with me in John 3 and verse 22. After this, Jesus and his disciples went out into the Judean countryside, where he spent some time with them and baptized. Later it says that Jesus actually didn't baptize but his disciples, but certainly he's calling people to repentance. Verse 23 of John 3. Now John also was baptizing at Aenon near Salim, because there was plenty of water and people were constantly coming to be baptized. Now look in your Bible at verse 24. Very important clue. What does it say in John 3:24 in your translation of the Bible? It says this was before John was put in prison. Now you say, no, wait a minute. Matthew, Mark, and Luke said Jesus was baptized, tempted, and after John was put in prison, Jesus went to Galilee. All of a sudden, three chapters into his book, he talks about some baptisms and people are coming to be baptized by Jesus, or at least his disciples, and also by John. And it says, by the way, John has not yet been put in prison, right? So, look back at some of the events that have already taken place. Go back to the beginning of chapter 2. Now, there's some theology in chapter 1, and there's a baptism reference in chapter 1, and the calling of disciples in chapter 1. But look in chapter 2. What's a key event recorded in John chapter 2? Anyone? Oh, yes, that famous story of the wedding feast at Cana, where Jesus turned the water into... You say, well, I've heard that story. And that obviously took place before John the Baptist was put in prison. Okay, go down to verse 12 of chapter 2. There it says, after this, he went to Capernaum with his mother and brothers and his disciples, and they stayed there for a few days. And then comes a very important event, beginning with verse 13. What's that? Wow, that's the cleansing of the temple. Now, we'll discover that Matthew, Mark, and Luke record the cleansing of the temple that happened at the end of Jesus' ministry. Apparently, Jesus came early in his ministry and again, and nothing had changed. But he comes to cleanse the temple. Now, that's not recorded by Matthew, Mark, or Luke at the beginning of Jesus' ministry. Why? Because something so significant is happening in Galilee that they pass over all of this other information. The cleansing of the temple, John chapter 2. Okay, go to the beginning of John chapter 3. What's recorded there? The famous meeting of Jesus with Nicodemus. Now, what's interesting is you go to John chapter 4. By the way, John has not yet been put in prison here either. And what's the meeting in John chapter 4? Well, there's that famous meeting of Jesus with the Samaritan woman. Jesus is involved in some ministry in Samaria. He continues to go down to verse 43 of John chapter 4. Many Samaritans believe, and there it says in verse 43 of chapter 4 of John, after 2 days he left for Galilee. When he arrived in Galilee, the Galileans welcomed him. Once more, verse 46, he visited Cana in Galilee, where he had turned the water into wine. So I want you to notice, we're almost at the end of John chapter 4. And these are all things that happened before John's put into prison and Jesus goes back to Galilee. Now here's the question that we need to ask, and we'll find an answer to it. Why do the synoptic writers pass over all of this early ministry of Jesus? What is so important about the ministry of St. Galilee? But before we answer that, let's look at a sequence of events. I think this may be helpful for us. The baptism of Jesus. He does not begin to be Messiah at his baptism, but he begins his work as Messiah. But then he's involved in some early ministry until the Passover, the spring of 28. We don't know all of the things that he did, but he was involved in his ministry following his temptations in the wilderness. In the spring of 28, he goes to cleanse the temple. And in the events that follow, he is involved in what we would call his Judean ministry there in Judea. Now, how much of this is told to us by Matthew, Mark, and Luke? None of it. They've skipped the first year and a half. But the ministry of Jesus is not over, because somewhere after Passover in 29 AD, Jesus, responding to the death of John the Baptist and the danger there in Judea, goes to Galilee and begins his ministry there in Galilee between AD 29 and AD 30. This is the area of focus for Matthew, Mark, and Luke. Then Jesus retires from public ministry for a short time, perhaps as much as 6 months. And then coming back down from Galilee through Samaria and across the Jordan into Perea, some of these events that we will learn about, like meeting Zacchaeus and others, heading back down toward Jerusalem in the spring of AD 31. It's there, at that Passover, that Jesus will go through his sufferings and be put to death. And then comes, praise God, a resurrection and ascension, also in the same year. So starting from the time that he begins his work as Messiah, we see that John helps us to fill in some of the early ministry of Jesus. But for some reason, here's the question again, why? For some reason, the synoptic writers say, we want to tell you about Jesus in Galilee. And I think that the reason is clearly found in Scripture. 700 years before Jesus was born, a prophet spoke about the work that Messiah would do. Actually, this prophet spoke about much of the life of Jesus. But in his prophecies, this Old Testament prophet, sometimes referred to as the Gospel prophet, spoke specifically about Jesus and Galilee. Anyone know which prophet it was? It was the prophet Isaiah. If you can take your copy of the Scriptures and find the book of Isaiah, it's right in the middle of your Bible. I want you to go with me to chapter 9. And we will discover why it's so important to the synoptic writers, Matthew, Mark, and Luke, that Jesus did ministry in Galilee. It's true that Matthew was from Galilee. Mark, well, we don't know for sure where he was from. Luke was a Greek physician, so he wasn't from Galilee. So it can't just be, oh, I want to tell you about what he did where I used to live. There's got to be something deeper. Would you agree? Let's look at Isaiah chapter 9. And we will see that 700 years before Jesus was born, the prophet Isaiah predicted this about Messiah. Nevertheless, there will be no more gloom for those who were in distress. In the past, he humbled the land of Zebulun, the land of Naphtali, but in the future, he will honor Galilee. Well, you say, Who's the he? Well, hold on just a minute. But he will honor Galilee. Now, I want you to notice, even in the time of Isaiah, that's the 8th century B.C., Galilee is referred to as Galilee of the Gentiles. It's already separated from the people of God. A radical prophecy is given that the Messiah would take interest in the Gentiles in Galilee. Absurd. Certainly nothing to be expected by a faithful Jew. But notice as the prophet goes on, he will honor Galilee of the Gentiles by the way of the sea along the Jordan. The people walking in darkness have seen a great light on those living in the land of the shadow of death. A light has dawned. Who is the light? Well, go down with me, just in case you were wondering, to a very famous prophecy again about Messiah. Some of you have sung this in verse 6. Who is this one who will honor Galilee of the Gentiles? Who is this one that is the light in the darkness? Who is it? What does it say in your Bible in Isaiah chapter 9 and verse 6? For unto us a child is born, unto us a son is given, the government will be upon his shoulders. You say, well, this must be some Jewish king? No. His name shall be called Wonderful, Counselor, Mighty God, Everlasting Father, Prince of Peace, and of his government there shall be no end. That is a clear reference to Messiah. 700 years before Jesus is born, the prophet Isaiah says, Messiah will have a special ministry where? In Galilee? That was the prophecy. Well, let's look a little bit about Galilee. First, its landscape, and then I want to tell you about its people. Galilee, if you haven't yet memorized a map of Palestine, you've got Judea in the south, and above Judea is Samaria, and above Samaria is Galilee. And that region of Galilee is hill country, 1,000 up to about 4,000 feet above sea level, most of it. Rolling hills, fertile. But the most significant attraction, feature of the region of Galilee is a body of water. A place so significant during the ministry of Jesus. And that body of water was called Sea of Galilee. It had a couple of other names, Lake Gennesaret, the Sea of Tiberias, but known most commonly as the Sea of Galilee. This key feature on the eastern side of the region of Galilee. Now, there's something very interesting about the Sea of Galilee. The Sea of Galilee, and I want you to take note of this. You say, well, they went fishing there. I mean, Peter and Andrew and James and John were in business together. They were fishermen. The Sea of Galilee, though, is 685 feet below sea level. How can that be? How can you have something 685 feet below sea level? How come the Mediterranean Sea doesn't just fill it up with about 685 feet of water? How can you have a living body of water 685 feet below sea level? Somebody help me. It's surrounded by mountains. But still you say, even if I dug a hole that was 10 feet deep and poured water into it 10 feet below sea level, it would eventually become a stagnant pond, wouldn't it? Unless it was in somewhere that was just sand, then it would go down into the ground, right? So how can you have a living lake 685 feet below sea level? Well, to have something living, you have to have fresh water that flows into it. And that was a river whose springs start in the mountains in the north. And that river was called the river Jordan. The River Jordan flows into the Sea of Galilee, 685 feet below sea level. But in order for that lake to be living, it has to not only be fed by a river, but it also has to be drained by a river. That's how you get a living body of water. You say, wait a minute, how can a river flow out of somewhere that's 685 feet below sea level? It's a good question. And the answer is there is another body of water that's 1,300 feet below sea level, also fed by the River Jordan, flowing from Galilee into the Sea of Galilee and then down the Dead Sea. Key question. Sea of Galilee, how far below sea level? 685. Dead Sea, how far below sea level? 1,300. Which one's fed by the River Jordan? Both of them. So how come one's alive and one isn't? Because the river Jordan both feeds and drains the Sea of Galilee, but only feeds the Dead Sea. Oh, there's some other little rivers that come in this way, but there's no way out. And so it simply becomes so filled with all kinds of minerals that you can go sit in it. I tried that one time, and I got out, and I didn't feel refreshed at all. You can't sink. You feel kind of itchy. It's not refreshing. My, the Sea of Galilee, it's fresh and beautiful, 150 feet deep, teeming with all different kinds of fish. And it was around this Sea of Galilee that much of the ministry of Jesus took place. It was near here that Jesus would feed 5,000, and they wanted to make him king. Actually, 5,000 men, plus women and children. It was near this Sea of Galilee that a madman came running out of the cemetery, out of the rocks, and he was controlled by a demon. We'll talk about what Jesus did in lecture 11. It was around this sea that much of the teaching of Jesus took place. And it was also on this sea that a storm was stirred, not of God's making, seeking to take the life of Messiah. And the disciples were terrified. I mean, they grew up on the lake, but it was 150 feet deep in the deepest point, and 12 miles long and 7.5 miles wide at the widest point. And even if you could swim a little, if you were in the middle of that lake and you went down, you were in trouble. It was on that lake that Jesus stood up and said, "Peace, be still." These are all things that are recorded about Galilee. Somehow to Matthew, Mark, and Luke, that Jesus would take an interest in Galilee, that predicted 700 years earlier, totally against the expectation of any faithful Jew, that he would honor Galilee.
6: 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This was part one of the series. Tune in next time to hear the conclusion.

0: 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We hope the episode shared today has been uplifting. 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Until next time, remember to keep Jesus, the true Word of Life, by your side.
1: 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But it helps to know that others are praying for us. Hello, I'm Chuck Swindoll. May I be one who prays for you today? Allow me. Father, I know you care deeply about all we're going through. For those who are widowed, for those who are getting up in years, who may feel that their life has already passed them by. And for those who are not married, whose arms ache for a lover and a mate. And for those who only find fulfillment in their studies or in their work. I pray for each of us that we might find our fulfillment in you. I thank you that your grace is sufficient. In the name of Christ, I pray all these things. Amen.
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3: This is John MacArthur with more Portraits of Grace. Spiritual warfare has become a popular topic in recent years. Some say we need to rebuke and bind Satan in order to oppose his power and influence. And others encourage us somehow to band together to assault the strongholds of supposed territorial demons. But spiritual warfare is not an outright frontal attack on demons and on Satan. Scripture says rather, submit to God, resist the devil, and he will flee from you. The issue is to resist the devil when he comes with the lust of the flesh, the lust of the eyes, and the pride of life, when he comes with lies and deceptions, and you resist him with the truth. I hope your commitment to the truth and holiness is strong. This is John MacArthur praying you're continuing to be portraits of grace.
4: One amazing aspect of creation is mimicry, where plants and animals imitate their environment or other organisms. But how can one species look like another, or change its color to match its surroundings? It's got to be creation. Stay tuned.
5: All of these responses are too complex to happen one gene at a time.
4: Science, Scripture, and Salvation, a Creation Radio Journal. I'm Chris O'Brien with the Institute for Creation Research. You lean on a tree, and a piece of the bark scurries away. You touch a leaf, and it takes flight. No, you're not seeing things. You're just witnessing something in nature called mimicry. Mimicry, especially in the insect world, is an important feature in certain organisms which help them survive. But could evolution have caused such unique protection? Please join us for the next 15 minutes as we take a look at some copycats of creation. We'll also discover how duplicating nature has benefited mankind. ICR biologist Dr. Ken Cummings says mimicry is a unique kind of adaptation.
5: We find that organisms, plants and animals, have the ability to give a wide response of physiological activity to resemble either their surroundings or other plants or other animals in unique ways that either protect them or alarm potential predators. As such, then, mimicry is a form of change that allows organisms to survive in an environment in which they might be otherwise depleted.
4: But how is mimicry possible?
5: One would have to say, well, how did this all come to be? And the evolutionist would say, well, these organisms have evolved to mimic another species that has some sort of protection or some sort of alarm response to their potential predators. When in reality, our perspective as creationists is that no, in fact, this appearance has to be pre-programmed. It's too complex to have evolved by little steps over a long period of time because of the number of different attributes that have to be changed, all in harmony with one another.
4: Dr. Lane Lester, professor of biology at Emmanuel College in Franklin Springs, Georgia, agrees, and he cites an interesting illustration of complex mimicry.
6: The most dramatic example is found in Africa, where there is a single species of butterfly. It's not bad-tasting itself to birds and monkeys, another

0: enable it to resemble the distasteful species.
1: But evolution is not the way it happened.
0: Within a creation model, however, we would see this simply as God providing this species with the genetic variability, the genetic capacity to change through natural selection, which is part of the creation model too, change through natural selection such that the genes that made it resemble the distasteful species in its neighborhood would increase in frequency in the population so that this change would be seen. It's really not any kind of evolution at all. It's just a sorting out, you might say, of the genetic variability that's already there to make the organism as fit as possible in the environment it finds itself.
1: Another interesting deal of creation regarding this African butterfly is the fact that not all in the species are protected by mimicry.
0: Its scientific name is Papilio dardanus, but it's a swallowtail butterfly. The males all look like an ordinary swallowtail butterfly, but it's the females which have this amazing ability, you might say, to resemble whatever bad-tasting species it lives near.
1: One common butterfly mimicry is the viceroy masquerading as a monarch. Dr. Lester.
0: The monarch butterfly tastes bad to birds. The viceroy butterfly looks very much like the monarch. And for a long time, it was thought that the birds were not eating the viceroy simply because it looked like the bad-tasting monarch. But more recent research has shown that actually both species taste bad. And so here what you have a situation whereby both of them resembling each other, and by both tasting bad, they both contain visual signals that warn predators to stay away.
1: And then there's a fear factor type of mimicry.
0: Another type of mimicry that's very different is what we see in many insects that sting, like wasps and bees, how often we see some kinds of patterns of yellow and black in these species. And so we learn to associate those colors with danger and to leave these insects alone.
1: A type of mimicry that most of us are familiar with is that of camouflage. Jeremiah 13:23 indicates that a leopard can't change its spots. However, God has given certain animals the ability to change their skin color to mimic their environments. Dr. Cumming.
2: For instance, flounders have a capability of changing the shades and coloration of their skin in order to blend in with the sand bottoms of streams or coastal waters. And in doing so, they can even bury themselves in the sand and that way be totally unsuspected by a potential predator or be not noticed by a potential prey that they want to feed on and be hidden, so to speak. In like manner, the chameleons and some reptiles have the capacity to be able to change their skin coloration, sometimes very rapidly, in the sense of changing the color instantaneously from one shade to another shade, and actually matching the environmental background very closely so as to have a protective feature.
1: So what's the special ingredient that allows these animals to change color?
2: That's usually done by hormonal interaction in the skin in terms of the pigment cells, where there's red, black, orange, and the like pigment cells that can be inflated or decreased in terms of bleaching out or darkening up or enhancing different colors. And it's all done moderated by the central nervous system and actually affected by the reflex system in the peripheral nervous system.
1: Still, other organisms are camouflaged permanently.
2: And then there are mimicry where the larval insect might look like a moss or like a lichen or like a leaf. And this kind of camouflage is unusual in that it resembles very much a real thing, and yet it's a development of the skin of the organism itself to have an appearance so that it won't be preyed on. That's our way of thinking about it, our human way of thinking about it.
1: But animals aren't the only living things that get to pretend they're something else.
2: The plants, in a like manner, have the capability of producing products such as the flower that would attract another insect of similar appearance. So the bee orc

0: bird, for example, it looks like a bee. It has the shape and appearance of a bee, and that would attract the bee to come and fertilize the flower and allow the seeds to develop.
1: Mimicry is not just for plants and animals. People are also taking advantage of what God has created by scientifically using nature. This is known as biomimicry, as Dr. Donald DeYoung, professor of physics at Grace College in Winona Lake, Indiana, explains.
2: Inventors, scientists, and engineers search continually for new ideas. They seek useful products and solutions to current problems. In recent years, a treasure house of useful ideas has been found from one special source. Where are the experts looking? At the animals and plants and objects in nature. Here they find ready-made optical devices, medical drugs, and even accurate clocks. It appears that the Creator has embedded countless practical devices in nature. He intends for us to discover these ideas and apply them in useful ways. The name for this exploring of nature is called biomimicry, or copying nature.
1: One insect researchers are looking at for ideas is the bombardier beetle.
2: The beetle produces repeated chemical explosions in a combustion chamber within its body. This then results in a pulse jet of boiling fluid, which can be fired outward from a nozzle in almost any direction. Frogs, spiders, ants, and birds quickly learn to keep their distance from the beetle. These bombardier beetles may help us solve a serious technical problem. Aircraft, gas turbine engines sometimes quit during flight and must be reignited. When this flight emergency occurs, an electrode fires and sends a stream of charged particles into the engine to restart it. It's sometimes successful and at other times fails. The beetle's combustion process is very efficient, and it may be copied in aircraft engines.
1: The military also has a vested interest in biomimicry. One creature that may help improve camouflage techniques is the cuttlefish.
2: It has the distinction of having the fastest color change of any creature, much faster than a chameleon or such. And what we have found is that within the skin of the cuttlefish, there are small sacs which have dyes in them. And this cuttlefish can instantly change the size of these small sacs. They're elastic. It can expand them to make certain colors show up or contract them to make colors go away. So if the cuttlefish swims beneath seaweed, it looks exactly green and you can't find it. Well, of course, color changes like this are of real interest to the military because they are faced with camouflage-type challenges, and so they're studying the cuttlefish and the kind of chemistry it uses in its cells and are having some success coming up with camouflage coverings, whether it's uniforms for soldiers or for coatings for vehicles, which do not permanently take on a particular camouflage color but are adjustable and changeable depending on their environment.
1: And there are many other ways that man uses nature to his advantage.
2: The list of useful devices in nature goes on without limit. The many applications are a practical gift to us from the Creator. Each new discovery shows God's design, His purpose, and His love for us.
1: So we can see that all of nature acknowledges creation, not evolution. Dr. Cumming.
0: So one has to say, once again, intricate, infinite information has to be put into the knowledge system of the individual organisms to allow them to be what they're designed to be as God has created them. A marvelous example of God's power and His knowledge and wisdom that He was able to do this and carry it out. And we think of it as everyday activity and we talk about it, but when you meditate on it, it's a tremendous way of thinking about God's goodness and greatness and His all-powerful nature.
1: As our program comes to a close, we hope that you've been encouraged. It's our desire at ICR to show that the Bible can be trusted, both historically and scientifically, and to give facts that will build your faith. As Christians, we need to understand the scientific basis for our beliefs. We pray that this program will aid you in your discovery of science and the Bible. You know, most people aren't aware that today there are thousands of scientists that are convinced of the truth of biblical creation and not evolution. Our non-denominational ministry aims to restore and strengthen the Genesis foundations of the Christian faith. If you've enjoyed today's edition of Science, Scripture, and Salvation, a Creation Radio Journal, why not visit us on the web to find out more about the work of ICR? The address is www.icr.org. Again, www.icr.org. Science, Scripture, and Salvation, a Creation Radio Journal, is a production of ICR. For the Institute for Creation Research, I'm Chris O'Brien. Thanks for tuning in.

0: In the year 1831, biologist Charles Darwin began a fateful journey on the HMS Beagle. On that journey, Darwin formulated the controversial theory of evolution, which has impacted society down to this day.
1: Our goal is to punch holes in that theory, so I'd like to welcome you to
2: Sink the Beagle.
3: Fire one, Captain.
1: Attaboy, John. That looked pretty good to me. Not a bad shot. Straight and true.
4: Yeah, I got that idea from the exploding fish head.
1: We
4: want to blow that beagle out of the, out of the water. We put one in the belly so the whole thing blows up and it goes glub, glub, glub. I'm John Krulinski.
1: I'm Stan Hudson. We want to welcome you to another episode of
2: Sink the Beagle,
1: where we all take a lighthearted look and a goofy look sometimes at the serious issues of creationism, evolutionism, where we came from, where we're going, who we are, purpose of life, and the big stuff like that. We do take a look at it from science and scripture. And John brings a rather interesting perspective to our program. John, you are an interesting perspector.
4: Yeah.
1: Eastern
4: European perspective.
1: Yeah. Well, you know, you've got your science and philosophy, I guess is the way to put it, history. And you're going to bring up a subject today we're going to talk about and chew on here on Sink the Beagle. What is it that you'd like to present to our listeners
4: today? We often spend a lot of time, Stan, you know, dealing with the evidences and the attacks against creation from biology, geology,
1: right.
4: Paleontology,
1: yeah.
4: Whatever it might be. But really, when you start getting into the literature, some of the most vitriolic or vicious attacks
1: yes.
4: that are made against creationists throughout history have not been from the physical sciences as much as it has been from the social scientists.
1: Okay, now what do you mean by social scientists? What kind of subjects are...
4: When you think of social scientists, you probably think of either secular humanism in the sense of history, but you think more of your psychologists, sociologists...
1: Okay, anthropologists.
4: Those are your social sciences primarily.
1: Okay.
4: Who are dealing more with humanity and the behavioral aspects of our lives, and they are the ones who actually give, I think, the most vicious attacks.
1: Okay. When I think of a sociologist, I think of the definition someone shared with me I thought was really good. He said, if a woman walks into a room, a really pretty woman, into a room full of people, all the people will turn to look at the pretty woman, but the sociologist will turn and look at the people.
4: Yeah.
1: So is that a pretty good definition of a sociologist?
4: Well, I think depending on the sociologist, they might look at her, but then they look at the other people watching her.
1: Okay.
4: And he observes everybody else.
1: He observes human behavior. Okay.
4: Human behavior. Mm-hmm. And when you look at and really the major founders of these disciplines in history are some of the most anti-theistic people.
1: Anti-God.
4: That, Ravi Zacharias, a very popular Christian philosopher, speaker, really doesn't call it atheism. He calls it anti-theism. In other words, they're not just without God.
1: Right.
4: They are against God.
1: They're against
4: the concept of God and all that it includes.
1: Mm-hmm.
4: And as a result of that, look at the founders. You have Auguste Comte in sociology. It was 1798 to 1815. He was the founder there. And modern psychology goes to Freud and J.B. Watson. They lived 1856 to 39 and 1858 to 35. They were both born in the 1850s, and they lived into the 1930s. And they claimed to be atheists, basically.
1: Right.
4: And you have Carl Jung, who was maybe more pantheistic, but he's still anti-theism in the sense of Christian theism.
1: Pantheism, which is sort of a

0: belief that God, if there is a human natural, a supernatural force, is like a force out there, kind
1: well,
0: of.
1: Well, yeah, God
0: like,
1: is a force, or God is everything. God is in the tree. God is in it's all, right. all God. All is God. You are God. Mm-hmm. It's almost Eastern in a sense because you have Eastern monism, which is like the Atman is Brahman. You know, in other words, you are a soul, but you are part of the greater soul,
0: greater
1: the cosmic
0: soul. Of God. Okay.
1: And we know people that you know they see God in the tree. You know, he's part. Mm-hmm. They're in the stone. To the inanimate.
0: Mm-hmm.
1: But religion was, and from the socialistic and the social science perspectives, religion is just an expression of primitive human desire.
0: Ah, primitive.
1: It comes out of the Enlightenment era of Rousseau, Voltaire, the French philosophies of the early 17th and 18th centuries. You know, 16th and 17th centuries. You have all these people that are trying to be enlightened as they elevate reason.
0: Reason. Reason is the key, isn't it? To rise above such primitive views as religion.
1: Yeah, and that's where they started from. Mm-hmm. And so what they decide to do is there's nothing really divine out there.
0: Mm.
1: It's just your need to feel secure or comforted, so you come up with
0: Create a God
1: in your mm-hmm. mind who is a warm grandfatherly figure.
0: Take care of you.
1: Pat you on the back when you're kind of sore and hurting.
0: Give you a future. Yeah. So forth.
1: And that was their basic approach to how they got into it. And often when you study the histories of them, many of them had actually very negative experiences with church or religious people. I don't know all the details in every one, but they all tended to be have struggled up and been raised in Christian cultures and homes often, and yet because of the difficulties they had there, dump out the baby in the bathwater, so to speak, the belief of God or a Christian theistic beginning in life and abandon it.
0: Which is too bad because so many great people also had some negative experiences in life early, and I think about Martin Luther certainly had a few negative experiences, and yet look what a great believer he became. So you don't necessarily have to go south, shall we say, if you have a bad experience.
1: It's, people say, well, how do you know that's true? How do you know these people were so anti-theistic as you claim?
0: Okay.
1: And you find Auguste Comte basically calls Christianity or theism a leftover memory of a primitive age.
0: Hmm.
1: And whereas Freud would say is a longing for a transcendent father figure.
0: Mm-hmm.
1: Kind of sounding real scholarly and real warm and fuzzy. And Watson, Freud's another psychologist, Watson, J.B. Watson, said it's an illusion of an earlier age.
0: Mm-hmm.
1: We're beyond that. We're beyond you mere peons who believe and need God as a crutch.
0: You know, when you look at some of the things that archaeologists dig up, when they dig up ancient societies, they'll find some object that they literally have no clue as to what it is. Invariably, they'll say this has some kind of religious purpose because they really don't understand. You know, the point is that ancient people had the goofiest kinds of religion, and they kind of tie it all together. You know, ancient people, primitive views of reality, it's all religion. But now we're developing here in this modern era away from the need to have that crutch.
1: Sociology has gone actually some of the farthest against Christianity, where psychology deals more on an individual level. Sociology looks at how Christians are going to, how they relate in society, and they really look at it through the idea of language, you know, where biology and chemistry and stuff is dealing with physical matter and naturalistic matter.
0: Uh-huh.
1: Sociologists and psychologists deal with language as an expression of culture and language as sort of as power.
0: Mm-hmm.
1: Reality is all about how we describe it in our language as we seek to gain power over other people. It's their approach to it as language is power, and their main thing isn't necessarily naturalism, but it is literary theory. And that's where their authority comes from. And they see all languages sort of to a degree being as oppressive. If you're a Christian, you are using language and words to try to gain power over people, which they always would see as negative.
0: Yeah,
1: so and that's sort of how they approach it.
0: Kind of a problem under every rock, you know. Okay,
1: that's basically it. And, and theologically, they had to do away, you know, on the ethics level. Once you've eliminated a God,
0: with the
1: you
0: morals.
1: Have no foundation for morality mm-hmm. other than the societal whims. So it's morality falls under the whims of society, and who has the power of that society? Who controls the language and the, you know, whoever controls the rules and the language control the games. Whoever can define it. You know, when you define the language and what words mean, you define the rules of the game, and thus you control the society. Mm-hmm. And thus, you what they've done is they've eliminated concepts like sin. You know, they talk about sin as, you know, we're John Calvin, the reformer, would say, talking about our humanity, saying we are blinder than moles. In other words, we are so depraved, we are so far apart from God as creatures, we are just blind to our own just how bad we really are. Mm-hmm. And they'll say, no, that's not sin. That's just inherited tendencies, or that's an addiction. It's a psychological quirk or problem because of a trauma you suffered in utero or whatever.
0: Oh, boy. Well, when you look at it then, you'll probably not find a greater difference in beliefs about the nature of man than what Christians believe versus what these sociologists believe. Because the Christian view of man, based on the Bible and history, is that man was created a very high and very perfect person and then fell and has kind of been broken ever since. And it's God's will and purpose to kind of restore what was lost. Meanwhile, the sociologists would say that man started bad, started as a monkey, basically, and has been developing over the years.
1: Getting better.
0: Intellect, getting better and better. Eventually, we'll get out of this religious stuff, and we'll get into, you know, into a higher plane.
1: Yeah, they like to do away with sin, and they like to elevate human reason, and we're growing, and we're getting better. Therefore, you're not a primitive idiot. And what it's really sad, because that really is where the battle is over our human nature, where Christians say we were good and now we're fallen, and we need Christ to get us back to that goodness. They'd say, hey, we started out as dumb apes. See how smart we're getting, and
0: we're getting smarter.
1: As we become more freed intellectually or uninhibited socially and sexually, we are expressing elements of freedom and maturity that the others didn't have.
0: Yeah, we get rid of this crutch of Christianity and religion and God.
1: Yeah, so they like to get rid of God. Actually, I have a torpedo text.
0: Okay,
1: man.
0: What is it?
1: Last time we talked about the way that seems right to a man, but really, no, Jesus says, I am the way, the truth, and the life. They deny God's existence. They deny God's the ethics of Christianity and religion, and they deny the life that it was intended to give. And they like to say it's a life based on human reason, humans can somehow create their own reality with the words they use and the lives they live. And I really think that's the sadness of it all, is that it ignores the one who has come as our life giver. And who shows us the true way and the true life.
0: And Jesus came and he delighted to use the title Son of Man when he worked among us. And the Son of Man, using Hebrew language like that, is really saying the epitome or the substance or the essence of man. Jesus came as a human and said, this is God's ideal for what man can still yet become, a loving, giving, warm, unselfish person. This is what God had hoped for mankind to become at some point. He became the example for us and the way, the truth, the life, as you talked about.
1: Yeah, but the sad reality is that because they've rejected that foundation, humans have tended to prove the idea of social Darwinism. Those who have rejected it, the ones who have become the least humane, the least kind, the least developed toward their brother or sister, are the ones who had followed the very pattern that these kind of paved the way for. And that's why we always categorize them as the most anti-Christian, even more so than the biologists. The biologists say, well, you can't prove he doesn't exist, but these people say he doesn't exist, and we're against the idea of his existence.
0: Right, or even talking about it. Yeah.
1: Yeah. And so we hope that you will discover Jesus is the way for your life.
0: Amen.
1: And live a life in that light, because it's the only life worth living.
0: Amen.
1: Tune in again to another
0: Sing the Beagle.
2: You've got questions? God has answers, and they're all found in the Bible. Welcome to God's Treasure Chest. I'm Charles Mills. Let's see what's hiding in God's Word today.
3: Why do we have curfews?
2: Most parents say they trust their children, but it's the other people's kids that make them nervous. They have a point. You, they've lived with, raised from a diaper dumper, taught lessons of safety and health, prayed with, cried with, and argued with. They have a pretty good idea of your values and motivations. But then strangers show up on their doorstep wanting to whisk you away to who knows where to do who knows what. Oh, sure, you know everything's cool, but your parents don't, and it makes them nervous. Be home by 9:30, they demand. I'm not being overdramatic here. Parents worry. It's their job. So here's what you do. Replace concern with knowledge. Introduce your friends to your parents. Let them get to know each other. Then be very specific about where you're going and what you'll be doing. One word of warning. If a friend, especially a guy, doesn't like this system, run, don't walk, to the nearest exit. If that person doesn't respect your parents' wishes, he won't respect yours either. The Bible tells moms and dads to discipline your son or daughter, and he or she will give you peace. Proverbs 29:17 in IV. Give mom and dad a little peace as you earn their trust. If you'd like to learn more about God and His amazing treasure chest, write for your free kids-only Bible course. The address is Treasure Chest, P.O. Box 53055, Los Angeles, California, 90053. Discover the many answers waiting for you in God's treasure chest.
4: And he spake this parable unto certain which trusted in themselves that they were righteous and despised others.
5: Two men went up into the temple to pray, the one a Pharisee and the other a publican. The Pharisee stood and prayed thus with himself, God, I thank thee that I am not as other men are, extortioners, unjust, adulterers, or even as this publican. I fast twice in the week, I give tithes of all that I possess. And the publican, standing afar off, would not lift up so much as his eyes unto heaven, but smote upon his breast, saying, God, be merciful to me, a sinner. I tell you, this man went down to his house justified rather than the other. For every one that exalteth himself shall be abased, and he that humbleth himself shall be exalted.
6: Psalm 123.
7: Unto thee lift I up mine eyes, O thou that dwellest in the heavens. Behold, as the eyes of servants look unto the hand of their masters, and as the eyes of a maiden unto the hand of her mistress, so our eyes wait upon the Lord our God, until that he have mercy upon us. Have mercy upon us, O Lord, have mercy upon us, for we are exceedingly filled with contempt. Our soul is exceedingly filled with the scorning of those that are at ease, and with the contempt of the proud.
8: That which is born of the flesh is flesh, and that which is born of the Spirit is spirit.
9: I will bless the Lord who hath given me counsel.
10: When's the last time you walked down the street and stumbled across a big pile of gold? It just doesn't work that way. If you want to find gold, you have to spend time and effort digging for it. That's a picture of our approach to God's Word. How many times do we skim over the words of the Bible, hoping to catch a great nugget of truth? It just doesn't work. King Solomon collected priceless treasures from across the world. He knew what it was like to search for beautiful things. Here's what he wrote in Proverbs 2. If you call out for insight and cry aloud for understanding, and if you look for it as for silver and search for it as for hidden treasure, then you will understand the fear of the Lord and find the knowledge of God. The next time you read the Bible, try slowing down, meditating on it, and digging for some treasure. With Seeking Him, I'm Nancy DeMoss Wagamuth.
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6: Now a look at your morning weather on Northlake County Christian Radio. Mostly sunny today with a high near 94 and lows around 75. Partly sunny with thunderstorms tomorrow with a high of 92 and lows around 73. For your Monday, partly sunny with thunderstorms with a high near 90 and lows around 74. And for Tuesday, partly sunny with thunderstorms with a high near 91 and lows around 75. That's your morning weather on Northlake County Christian Radio.
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15: On October the 18th, past, my brother Max and his wife Nita was celebrating the 15th anniversary of their wedding by camping and riding motorcycles in the Canyonlands Park of southeastern Utah. They decided on this Monday morning that they were going to ride down toward the Green River. They had a lovely breakfast together, each got on her motorcycle, and began to ride. About an hour and a half later, they were on the brink of the canyon. They stopped to take some pictures. And Nita said, "Isn't it beautiful? Have you ever seen anything more beautiful?" And then momentarily, they went back to their bikes, and Nita turned to my brother Max and said, "Max, be careful. Be very careful." And Max said, "Nita, do you want me to ride your motorcycle down and then come? You want to ride down with me and then I'll come back and get your motorcycle? Are you afraid?" "No," she said, "you go ahead. I'll be right behind you. Just be careful." My brother Max led the way as he was accustomed to doing, went around the switchback and on down the road. And then he stopped to wait. And when 10 seconds had gone by, he was concerned. And when 30 seconds had gone by, he was afraid. He turned around now and started back around the switchback. And when he climbed the mountain and rounded the switchback, looking over on a shelf, on a level with him now, he could see her body and 20 feet away, her broken motorcycle. When the service was over, Max's friends gathered around him to comfort him, to hug him. And he turned to one of his oldest buddies, and he said to him this: "One day, God has some explaining to do for what happened to my Nita." I would like for you, if you will, please, to open your Bibles right now to Ephesians chapter 6. Going to begin to read at the 10th verse and read through to the end of verse 12. Ephesians chapter 6, beginning with the 10th verse. Here God, through the Apostle Paul, says, "Finally, brethren, please be strong in the Lord and in the power of His might. Put on the whole armor of God that you might be able to stand against whom?" I need your help now. Stand against whom? Against the devil. There's the key word for tonight, by the way. "Put on the whole armor of God so that you might be able to stand against the devil. For we wrestle not against flesh and blood, but against principalities and powers, against the rulers of the darkness of this world, and against spiritual wickedness in high places." Now this verse tells us that someone in the universe is in charge of our world, and it's not God. Who is it then? The devil himself. We want to talk about that. We want to lay the groundwork for our moving into the book of Revelation momentarily. There are many folks who say, "Well, this whole devil idea is a lot of nonsense. The devil is a cartoon character. He's just a caricature with horns and split hooves and a pitchfork tail." I want to tell you, my dears, tonight, that whole notion that the devil is a cartoon thing, I believe was born in the fertile mind of the devil himself. And whomever said the devil is alive and well on planet Earth made the great understatement of all time. He is very real and he's very much alive. The Apostle Peter, in 1 Peter chapter 5 and the 8th verse, would say, he goes around now like a what? What kind of an animal? A roaring lion. Why is he working so consistently and so round the clock? Because he knows what? Time is short. The sands are running out of the hourglass. And so he's not a cartoon character. He is not something from Lion King. He is very real, and he goes around like a roaring lion because he knows the time is running out. Pastor buddy of mine, Danny Knapp, told me about an experience he had not so very long ago. He has a beautiful place up on the Ponderay River in the north of the Washington state. And he said he'd flown in from some preaching assignment to Spokane. His wife met him there, and they decided to spend the night in their cabin up north, not so far from Colville. He said when they arrived at their cabin, it was well after midnight. They got out of their car, got their suitcases, went inside, lighted a fire, turned on some lights, and soon thereafter went to bed. He said the next morning I got up, and I went outside and began to look around to see how things were around the cabin. And he said, atop our footprints, there were the footprints of a big cougar, a mountain lion. And he said, I followed those tracks around to the side window. And he said, I could see where he had paused and looked through the window and watched us. He said, the hair on the back of my neck just began to kind of stand up. Now, he didn't see the mountain lion. Had he been there? Oh, yeah, he'd been there. I have not seen the devil either, but I want to tell you what, I see his footprints and his tracks every single day. Every day. And sometimes to those who say to me, well, I've never met the devil. You know, if there's a devil, I've never met him. Sometimes I say to them, well, perhaps the reason is you're going down the road in the same direction with him. You know? If you're following somebody down the road, you're not going to meet him. But the Bible talks about something called conversion. Conversion, my dears, is a U-turn on life's highway. And I guarantee you this, if you're converted, if you make that U-turn on the highway of life, you're going to meet the devil head on and face to face and with great regularity. He's out there. You can be sure. A couple of evenings ago, I walked out for a bit of fresh air after the meeting, and I smelled something that reminded me of a little animal. I remember back in my teenage years, the 50s, the happy days, they talked a lot about automobiles that had two-tone paint and fluid drive. That meant they were multiple colored and they had an automatic transmission. And then someone began to refer to this little animal as a two-tone kitty with fluid drive. You know what I'm talking about, don't you? Yeah, a skunk had been out here, I think along the fence, and I didn't have to meet him head on to know he'd been there. He's very real. The air that we breathe, we can't see, but it's there nonetheless. John chapter 8 and verse 44, it says, the devil believes and he what? Exactly so. That tells us that he has personality, that he has intelligence, that he's very real. There comes then this question, well, if he is real, if there is such a thing as the devil, and God is all powerful, and God is in control, and God is the creator, why did he create the devil? Wasn't it a horrible mistake that God made? Well, God did not create the devil, and that we're going to see very clearly as we begin our study from the book of Revelation. I was in college in Walla Walla in this fair state when over in and around the Seattle area, young ladies, beautiful young ladies, began to disappear. And then up on the mountainside, in the area of Snoqualmie, their remains began to be found. And then the deaths seemed to have stopped or slowed down in the Seattle area, and a similar thing began to happen in Portland. And then it happened in Idaho, and then in Utah, and then in Colorado, and eventually in the state of Florida. You know whom we're tracking, Ted Bundy. Because he began his work in this state while I was a student here and he was a student at the University of Washington, I began to follow his movements with an almost fatal fascination. And shortly before his execution out at Radford Prison there in Florida, I went and visited with the guards, talked a little bit about him. I've seen his baby pictures. Some of you perhaps have as well. He was a darling baby. He was a handsome man. Had a lot going for him. Until the night of his execution, his own mother swore his innocence. And he told her that from the very outset. I didn't do it, mother. I didn't do it. I didn't do it. And about 2 hours before his execution, he admitted to it. Did we blame his mother for what he'd done? Of course not. She was not to blame. Do we blame God for the devil? Ought we? No, we should not. Now, please open your Bibles, if you will, please, to Revelation chapter 12 and leave there a little bit of a bookmark and follow with me now as I begin to share some ideas from God's Word. I'm going to begin with a little story that happened to me when I was in my first weeks of ministry. I went to a lady to see about buying property upon which to build a church. The lady soon made it clear that she had no interest in selling property. But she said, if you're a pastor, I'd like to talk with you of something that's rather personal. And I said, fine, Mrs. Panicky, I have some time. Let's talk. Well, she said, I had a lovely family. My husband was a successful rancher, and we had a business in the city as well. My husband took care of all of the business. I took care of the washing, the cooking, the mending. I was the mother, and I enjoyed my role. And then she said one day, and really without warning, my husband died. He left me with all of these business problems that I knew nothing about. And the kids were really just teenagers. They didn't know how to handle things either. And I made some bad mistakes. They cost us dearly. And then she said, we had a daughter who was beautiful. She was the parade queen at the time of the rodeo in our little town. And she was voted most popular in her class. And she was just in the bloom of beautiful young womanhood when she was stricken with cancer. And she wasted, she was eaten alive. She died a most horrible death. And then she said, look over there, look across the street. And looking through her big picture window, I could see across the street a beautiful brick home. She said, that is the home of my other child, my son. And if you were to go to his home now, you'd find him in the living room upon a hospital bed. He is dying the same death with the same disease. And finally, with tears coursing down her cheeks, she turned to me and asked, Lyle, why is God doing this to me? What have I done? You see, my dear, every human heartache causes a shadow to fall across the face of God. I remember so very well my daddy's conversion. One evening, I'll tell you the story in detail. But once he found Jesus, he wanted to be in church every time the doors were opened. He didn't attend a church near where we lived. That had a fairly sufficient membership, he felt, but there was a little church several miles away that was struggling, and so he would go there and support and pray and lead out. And one evening he decided he was going to prayer meeting, as he regularly did, but he asked me this time if I'd go with him. I said, sure, I'll go with you, and so I did. At this church, there was a school in the basement, kind of a walkout or daylight sort of a basement. During prayer meeting or afterward or sometime, someone threw a rock through one of those big plate glass windows of the school. Next afternoon, our phone rang. I don't recall who answered. I do remember, however, it was for my dad. And my dad picked up the telephone. Hello. Oh, hello, Sister McMillan. Hello. Good to hear from you. How are you? Oh. Oh, I'm sorry. Well, thank you very much for telling me, sister, and you can be sure I'll take care of it. I will take care of it. Thank you. Goodbye. And he hung up the phone and turned immediately to me. He said, Lyle, come into my bedroom with me. We're going to talk. Now, we talked in the barn. We talked at the dinner table. We never, never talked in Dad's bedroom. I knew I was in trouble. I didn't know why. Who was it, I asked. He said it was Sister McMillan. And she told me that you broke the window. You threw a rock through the window last night during prayer meeting. I said, Dad, I didn't do it. I don't know anything about it. I didn't throw a rock at all, and I don't know anyone that did. And my dad had me by the hand now and was fairly dragging me into his room. And when he closed the door, he took off a big leather belt that he wore. And he said something like this, don't make it worse by lying about it. Bad enough that you broke the window. Don't lie about it. And then he gave me what in Idaho we call a shellacking. I told this story one time, and a psychologist came up to me and said, I see now why you have some of those hang-ups about your dad, and there's child abuse. I said, forget it. You go talk to someone else. I don't have any hang-ups, and I love my daddy. And it was by the way, back then, boys and girls, that I decided it would be a real good idea if I always told my daddy the truth. I hadn't always told him the truth. I think if I had, he'd have chosen to believe me instead of Sister McMillan. And why there's Sister McMillan's in the church, I'm not really sure. But as I study further in the book of Revelation, I have some better understanding. It says in the book that some folks are in the church for the perfection of the saints. Kind of smooth and round off those rough edges, I guess. And so I remember so very well how I felt. I didn't do it. How do you think God feels? Did God push Anita off the cliff? Did God drop the napalm? No. God is continuously being accused of that which he did not do. Now, I want to talk to you for this evening, for the next several minutes this evening, about God and the possibility of sin. The likelihood that there's going to come a devil. Some have asked, well, if God is all-knowing, omniscient, why, when he created the world, didn't he create his children incapable of sinning? Now, he might have done that. In his wisdom and knowledge, he might have done that. He might have made you and I and our children and our forebears to be puppet-like automatons that would go around and every few minutes perhaps bow down and say, I love you, Lord. I love you, Jesus. I love you. But he chose otherwise. There have been others who said, well, now look, why did God leave open the door of the possibility that one day there would come a problem? Again, if he's omniscient, all-knowing, why didn't he slam that door closed at the very outset? Or when this angel becomes a devil, why didn't he kill him? Why didn't he do what was right and logical? In church circles, you ask that question, and you're given this answer, well, it's because man is a free moral agent. And that's a good answer, but it's really not a complete answer. The real answer is spelled L-O-V-E. Greater love than here, I think we're ever going to understand. It has to do with the power of choice. And this is really the kernel, of course, of this doctrine of free moral agency. The power of choice. The moment God created our parents, Adam and Eve, he gave to them and to their children and to us as we follow through the stream of time, this ability to enjoy life to the very maximum through the power of choice. Now, we use this gift every single day. We don't always recognize it, but we do nonetheless. Some of you folks, I've noticed, are driving beautiful, big, diesel pickup trucks. That's what we call them in Idaho. Pickup trucks. And I look at them, and I just want to go over and touch them, you know. And just kind of fondle them a little. They're beautiful. But I've noticed that some of you prefer that new Dodge model, and others of you still driving the Ford. Why? Because you've decided for this reason or that, this one is superior for you, and that one is better for you. You're using this gift that God gave. You ladies use it daily. You go to the store to shop for yourself or for your husband. This tie is pretty, but no, this one. This is the one that goes with that suit. You buy flowers. And by the way, I've seen some of you buying your bedding plants next door in just the last day or two. And I've thought this very idea. They're exercising that power of choice. Yeah. These are beautiful. These double petunias are going to be a lovely contrast up against the house. But oh, look at these roses. Look what this is going to be. This is nice. This is better. But this is the very best. Perhaps I come to visit your home, and for Christmas, you purchase for your family a lovely big quadraphonic sound stereo system. And you have a nice selection of CDs. And I step down into your living, your family area, and the thing is playing, and I say, that's the most lovely sound I've ever heard. What is that? That new Bose system? Oh, you say, wait, if you think that's good, wait. And you punch the little button, and the disc spins, and the next cut plays, and you say, now listen to this. Yeah, that's good, but this is better, and this is the very best. Now, as soon as God gave this gift, He ran the risk that one day, sometime, somewhere, someone was going to use that gift to his own advantage and to the disadvantage of God. But the gift that would bring joy to his people was so precious to God in his love for his children that he could not withhold it from them on the chance that someone was going to misuse it. Now, the risk was not only a possibility, it was a highly probable likelihood sort of an event. And God knew it. Did you folks ever go to bed at night, put your head to the pillow, and looming out on the horizon of your future, there are dark clouds that are moving your way? It's coming. It's coming. Maybe it's at the workplace. Your boss has been on your back, and this thing is building to a head. Maybe it's with one of the kids, or it could be a problem with your spouse. I don't know if I can survive this thing. And it seems in your mind worse tomorrow than the next day, and worse the next than that. It's growing larger and larger and larger, and your blood pressure goes up. And you develop stomach ulcers. You're suffering in anticipation. And then the thing comes, builds to a head, explodes, and it wasn't as bad as you worried it might be at all. Someone said that suffering in anticipation is greater than reality. And there's a good bit of truth to that. I hear all the time, well, it doesn't pay to worry, it doesn't pay. Well, now, wait a minute. In our family, I'm the worrier. And about 90% of what I worry about never happens. Don't tell me it doesn't work. The Bible says about our Lord Jesus, he was the Lamb slain from where? From Calvary, from when, where? From the foundation of the earth, exactly so. What does that tell us? That tells us that in the anticipatory sense, God has eternally been on the cross. That our Lord Jesus knew this thing was coming long, long before it happened. Millennia before the cross, Jesus knew that one day he was going to have to face that thing. Will I survive it? Will I have the God-given strength? Will I have the faith to see it through? Can I do it? He was suffering in anticipation. The cross of Jesus was the price God was willing to pay in order to give us this gift of enjoying life to the maximum. This free moral agency, if you please. Now, sometimes we fall to the mistaken notion that we are the only ones who ever suffer. Man, my problems are far worse than yours or hers or anyone else in all of the world. I'm the only one who really gets hit. Well, I have some encouragement for you tonight. Now you listen. It may be that some of you have heard this. Happened in Buenos Aires, by the way. Man went into the hospital to have a bunion removed from his foot. Fearing the treatment, he asked for general anesthesia. And as they gave it to him, he went into a heart attack. The doctors revived him by cutting open his chest and massaging his heart. They then put him in an oxygen tent where he suffered a stomach contraction and peritonitis, a poisoning that followed. After more treatments, this patient fell off the stretcher or the gurney on which he was being rolled. He broke his leg and his shoulder bone, collarbone. He suffered further damage to his heart, making a tracheotomy necessary. He ended his hospital stay a few days later with a breathing tube in his throat, a drainage tube in his stomach, his leg in plaster, his arm in a sling, and the bunion was still on his foot. Bad news. Now, we must recognize, my dears, that when we suffer, God's suffering is multiplied. How many of you are parents? I want to see your hands. And grandparents, all right? And nearly everybody. You remember when your baby was sick, Mama? He said, oh, sweetheart, Mama wishes she could take your place. If I could trade places with you, I would. Our baby was about 15 months. When Peggy called me, I was in a religious meeting about 50 miles away. She called me and said, Troy is in convulsions. He's burning up with a fever and he's having convulsions. She said, I'm going to run him over to the emergency room in Ontario, and I'd like for you to come and meet us there. And I said, all right, dear, I'll be there as soon as I can. And I ran out to the car and I drove as rapidly as the law would allow. And when I got to the emergency room in Ontario, there was our family doctor, Dr. Carroll, with our little boy. And he had a long face and he said, Lyle, I don't know as yet the problem, but I'm going to find out. He said it may be something as innocuous, as simple as measles that have not yet broken out, or it could be something as serious as spinal meningitis. We're going to find out, but you must help me. And he led me into the emergency room, the inner sanctum, and there was our little Troy on a gurney, burning with fever. The doctor said, I must do a spinal tap. You know what that means? He said, a lumbar puncture. I've got to draw some fluid from his spinal column. And he said, you're going to hold his body in a little half circle. And I said, grab Troy behind the knees and behind the neck and curl him up tightly and hold him there while I run this needle into his spine. And then the doctor went over and from a drawer, he pulled out a needle that looked to be about that long and that big around. And as I held Troy in my arms, the doctor shoved that thing up into his spine. And as he did, Troy screamed out, Daddy, Dad! How do you think God feels when his children hurt and suffer and weep? God's heart is broken. You can be sure of that. Now, we again have this mistaken notion that because God is powerful, he has his way about everything that happens here. He does not. He has his way about very little that happens here on planet Earth. In fact, as we alluded earlier, the Bible is very clear that our enemy is in charge here. Our Lord Jesus himself referred to him as the prince of this world, John chapter 14. He is the prince or the ruler of this world. Now, let's talk about where the problem began and why. Revelation chapter 12, and I'm going to begin to read down at about verse 7. Revelation chapter 12, verses 7 and 8 and 9. Revelation 12, verse 7, there was war where? Tell me now. Oh, wait a minute. War in Ethiopia, oh, we can relate to that. War on one of the Greek islands, yes. But in heaven? You think you're reading the wrong book. That would be a novel. No, no, there was war in heaven. Of all places, there was war in heaven, the Bible says. And then it tells us who was fighting. It becomes very specific. And it says, the dragon fought with his angels. And they fought against our Lord Jesus. Michael. And they prevailed not, neither was the place found any more in heaven. And the dragon was cast out, the old serpent called the devil and Satan. He who deceives the whole world was cast out into the earth, and his angels were thrown out with him. And by the way, now, the scripture from our Lord Jesus' mouth, Luke chapter 10, the 18th, where it says, I saw Satan fall from heaven like what now? Lightning, sure. It begins now to plug in, doesn't it? It all begins to fit together. There was a war in heaven, and our old enemy, the devil, lost this war, and he was kicked out of heaven. Now, why did this war begin? Well, it began over the issue of the creation of planet Earth. The Bible is very clear that our Lord Jesus is not only our Redeemer, he is also our Creator. He was the active agent at creation. You find it in John's Gospel, the first chapter. You find it in Colossians, the first chapter. You find it in the book of Hebrews as well. Jesus was the active agent at creation. He was just ready to hang planet Earth in that void in space when this angel comes to him and says, look, it's my turn. You've done it so many times before. Any time you choose, you may create. But I'd like to do that. It's my turn. I want to do it. Lucifer became jealous of our Lord Jesus. Now, leave a little bookmark here, if you will, please, at Revelation chapter 12. And go with me back to Ezekiel chapter 28. And we're going to begin to learn some things about his personality, his motivation, and all of the rest. Ezekiel chapter 28. I'm going to begin to read here at the 11th verse. All right? Ezekiel 28, beginning with the 11th verse. Moreover, the word of the Lord came to me and said, Son of man, take up a lamentation upon the king of Tyrus, and say to him, Thus saith the Lord God, Thou sealest up the sum, full of wisdom and perfect in thy beauty. Thou hast been an Eden in the garden of God. Every precious stone was your covering. The sardius, topaz, diamond, beryl, onyx, the jasper, the sapphire, the emerald, the carbuncle, and the gold, the workmanship of thy tabrets and thy pipes was prepared in thee in the day that thou was created. I'm going to pause here for just a minute and share with you something that most of you perhaps have always known have known for a good while, but there may be one here who's never heard this idea, and so I'll share it once more. Hebrew scholars, Old Testament scholars, suggest that when it talks here, the workmanship of thy tabrets and thy pipes, that the idea is that this angel had a very, very special voice.

harmony. Do you get that? No overdubbing in the studio, no magic with the tapes. He just opens his voice and out comes a quartet. The Oak Ridge Boys, you know, including that guy that goes way, way up there and Richard Sturban who goes way down there. Yeah. And so he was not only good looking, as is described by all of these precious metals and gems and the gold and all, but now he has this lovely voice as well. We're going to go on to read about his position, his honor, and all of the rest. Verse 14, "Thou art the anointed cherub, the one that covers, and I have made you so. You were upon the holy mountain of God. You walked up and down in the midst of the stones of fire." Let's pause here once again. There are two angels who are right next to the throne of God. Cherubs, they're called. Cherubim, plural. One of them is on the right hand of God with his left wing out like this. The other is on the left hand side with his right wing out like this. And above God's throne, their wingtips touch, and they represent the angelic hosts that always worship at God's throne. And so this angel is not only handsome and gifted with a voice, but he has this position of honor. He's right next to the throne of God. Let's go on, verse 15. "You were perfect in your ways from the day you were created until iniquity was found in you. By the multitude of thy merchandise, they filled the midst of you with violence. You have sinned, therefore I'm going to cast you as profane out of the mountain of God. I'll destroy you, O covering cherub, from the midst of the stones of fire, because your heart was lifted up as a result of your beauty. You've been corrupted by your wisdom and your brightness. I'll cast you to the ground. I'll lay you before kings that they may behold you." I read a book not so long ago from a psychologist who works with the beautiful people. You know, the folks that were just born with the right face, the ladies, the high cheekbones, and the beautiful eyes, and naturally curved brows, and all of the rest. And at the bottom line of this study, he suggested, you know, as far as getting by in the world and relating to other folks, we're better off if we're not quite so pretty. In fact, he said in some circles, the uglier you are, the better your chances of really making it. And I thought to myself, Lyle, you've got it made. Brother, you really struck oil that time. Yeah. Well, the idea then is that this angel had no reason to complain. He was handsome, he had the lovely voice, he had the position of honor. He was not discriminated against in any way at all. And again, this idea that he had the pitchfork tail and the hooves and all of that, that came from his own fertile mind. And he passed it off to the church, by the way, during the Dark Ages. The superstition of the Dark Ages is where you find the origin of this devil thing, this little cartoon guy with a pitchfork tail. Now, we're going to move from here to Isaiah chapter 14, and we're going to study a little bit about his ambitions. What motivated him? What drove him? Isaiah, the 14th chapter. This angel who becomes a devil. Chapter 14 from Isaiah. I'm going to begin to read now at verse 12. Isaiah 14, verse 12. "How art thou fallen from where?" Help me just a little bit here. From heaven. All right? You remember we read from Revelation chapter 12 that he was kicked out of heaven when he rebelled. And we read from Jesus in Luke chapter 10 that he fell from heaven as lightning. And now we have it from Isaiah once more. "How are you fallen from heaven, Lucifer, son of the morning? Why were you kicked down to the ground to weaken the nations? Well, because you said in your heart, I will ascend into heaven. I will exalt my throne above the stars of God." Now we're going to pause right here and go back to Revelation chapter 12. Keep your finger there in Isaiah 14 and go with me once more to chapter 12. And we're going to read now the fourth verse. This war breaks out in heaven between our Lord Jesus and his holy angels and this Lucifer angel who becomes a devil. Verse 4 says that when he was kicked out, his tail drew a third part of the... Oh, there it is again. The stars. Now, in Bible symbolism, Old and New Testaments, the word star is used to symbolize a personality, and we continue to do that very same thing today. We talk about football stars and movie stars in the very same way still today. Now, back to Isaiah chapter 14. Continuing on at the 13th verse. "You've said in your heart, I will ascend into heaven. I will exalt my throne above the stars. I will sit in the mount of the congregation in the sides of the north." Pause here with me for just a moment. If ever you've seen a picture

picture of Queen Elizabeth of England, Queen Victoria for that matter, you find that only she sits upon the throne. Prince Philip does not sit upon the throne. He is not the equal to the queen. He is prince simply by virtue of his marrying the queen. He is not her equal. He does not sit upon a throne. He stands behind her. And when he walks traditionally in a procession, in a public place, he walks behind her to show his submission, his inferiority, really. And so this angel who becomes a devil says, I will be above the other angels. I also will sit. I'll have a throne. I'll rule. And then it goes on. I will ascend, it says in verse 14, above the heights of the clouds until I will be like whom? Come on now. I will be like the Most High. You know, he had everything going for him. Good looks, the wonderful voice, the position, but that wasn't enough. He said, I'll be God. I'll be God. I went in a few evenings, we study the great flood of spiritism and occultism and New Ageism. We're going to see that same attitude again. Don't look beyond yourself for godness. Line up your chakras. Get in touch with the power within you. Recognize that you're God, and there's nothing then that you cannot do. The original lie. I'll be God. I'm God. Now, when he began to promote this idea in the courts of heaven and amongst his buddies, God called him in. And he said to him, listen, Lucifer, I love you. I've never denied you a thing. I've made you extremely handsome. I've given you this lovely voice. I've given you the position of honor. You're the cherub that covers. I haven't denied you a thing, but you can't rule. You can't sit on a throne. You cannot create. Now, by the way, the Bible is very clear that when our Lord Jesus, after his ascension, entered the courts of heaven, he did what? You remember? He sat down at the right hand of God. He was amongst equals, you see. Jesus sits on a throne. But God said, you can't sit, Lucifer. I'm sorry. You can't do it. Please, deny yourself this. Put it out of your mind. Humble yourself. Someone said, by the way, that the first one to see the cross was Lucifer. You remember what Jesus said? Let a man deny himself, take up his cross, and follow after me. The cross principle is self-denial. And this in the courts of heaven, God asked the angel Lucifer to do, and he rejected it. He said, no, I won't follow the cross principle. I'll exalt myself, not deny myself. Put it out of your mind, Lucifer, please, I beg you now. When he left the presence of God and from this private little meeting, he gathered his angel buddies around him and he said, you know, I've just had a talk with God. I wanted to create. It's really my turn. I have the ability. I have the talent. I have the ambition. But God has called me in and said, no. Put it out of your mind, Lucifer. Humble yourself. Deny yourself. Now listen, guys. When did he ever deny himself? When, tell me, and Jesus, when has he ever denied himself anything? If I want my way about the slightest thing, he says, no, you can't do it. But he has his way about everything. And the angels began to look at God now with a question mark in their minds. This angel who is determined to turn himself into a devil has placed a question in the minds of the angels of God. Is God a loving, kind, merciful parent? Or is he only just an autocrat who pulls the strings and causes his angels and his children to dance to his little tunes? You see, the devil now had perfectly framed God. He turned all the attention, all the issue from himself to the face and the character of God. God was on trial. And Revelation chapter 14, beginning verse 6, makes it very clear. And there is a special appeal to those who live in the last days to return to the worship of God, because the hour of his judgment is here. Now I'm going to enlarge your minds and your horizons here for the next little bit. The Bible is very clear that God created other people planets. I'm asked this question quite regularly. Do you think there are other planets upon which folks live? The answer is not mine, it's from God. It's yes. Yes. And you find in the book of Hebrews, where it's very clear in the 11th chapter, verse 3, he made worlds.
And then in Colossians, the first chapter again, worlds. And the word that is translated there in both passages as worlds is not just a planet out there that is a vapor and a void, but rather where people live. Not cosmos, you see, but oikomenos, where people live. And so, not only were angels watching, holy and unholy, fallen now and unfallen, faithful, but the other planets are tuned in. Here's a verse for you, A students, by the way. 1 Corinthians chapter 4, I believe it's the 10th verse, the 9th verse. 1 Corinthians, the 4th chapter and the 9th verse. And it says in the King James, He has made us a spectacle. And some of the other translations make it even more clear. The idea is that planet Earth is the stage upon which this great drama is being played out. And in this play, my dears, there is no place of neutrality. There is no spiritual Switzerland. Either you're a protagonist, either you're on God's side and in His favor, or you're an antagonist. You're in company with the devil and his evil plans. But there is no neutrality. Oh, so now again I say all of the focus was moved from God, or rather from this angel who's becoming a devil, to the face of God and to the character of God. Now what is God to do? God might have said, listen, Lucifer, I warned you. I made it very, very clear to you. You've crossed the line, and now you must pay. And God might have just zapped the devil, just vaporized him. Do you think the other angels would have then worshipped God? I think they would have, but for the wrong reasons. They would have been afraid. Someone might have said, look, let's have a little party. Let's have a little rebellion here. The others would have said, oh, don't even go near the line. He'll zap us just like he did Lucifer and his buddies. Don't do it. On the other hand, God might have said, well, now look, Lucifer, you had nothing with which to compare this thing, I know. Either you or I have had to deal with a problem like this. I tell you what, we'll just tear out this page or turn over a new leaf. Bygones will be bygones and we'll start anew. Forget it. I forgive you. Forget it. Would that have worked? No. It surely wouldn't have been very long at all, until another little group would have said, let's have our party, let's do our little thing, have our little rebellion, God will forgive us and take us back. He'll have to, he's fair, he'll have to, because he did Lucifer and the others. And so instead of opting for either of those positions, God chose to take a vigorous action. He said, because of what has happened here, my son is going to die. Now, by the way, my dears, it was the announcement of the impending death of the Son of God that stopped the infection of sin from spreading to other people, planets. It was arrested right then and there. As soon as it was announced that Jesus was going to take on human form to pay the penalty, the price of sin, the devil had an eager and early optimism. If he comes in human form, I'll get him. I've had 4,000 years of practice, beginning with Adam and Eve, and right on down to the present. No one has been able to withstand my temptations. I shall get him if he comes in human form. God said, look, the devil says that I am to blame for what has happened here. For this rebellion now. I am not to blame. I refuse the blame, but I will take the punishment. Punish me for what has happened here. I was in the home of a dear old preacher by the name of H.M.S. Richards Sr. He told the story of being a boy, about 11 years of age, on his grandfather's farm, while his father and mother were off in Kansas holding evangelistic meetings. Grandfather's place was in Colorado. Before mother left, she'd taken Harold Richards aside and said to him, son,
There's a certain thing that you must not do. I'm warning you now. You can't do it. Don't do it. Promise me you won't do it. And Harold said, all right, Mother, I won't do it. She was gone only a day or two, and a neighbor buddy came by and said, Harold, let's do this. And Harold said, no, Mother, I promise.

0: She'll never know. She'll never know. Well, they did it, and they got caught. And when Mother came back, when Mother Richards came back, she was told what her son had done. And so she took him aside and said to him, "Harold, I'm not the mother I ought to have been, or you wouldn't have done this. I failed you somehow, and so you're going to punish me. Do you have your knife?" And Harold said, "Yes, I have my pocket knife." "Go down to the creek then and cut a switch that is big as your thumb and about 2 feet long, and then bring it back, and you're going to beat me on my bare back." And dear old Richard said, "I went down to the creek, took out my knife, and dilly-dallied around for the longest time. Finally, I found a tiny little willow, smaller than a pencil, and I cut it and took it back and handed it to Mother. And she said, 'No, Harold, no, you go back now, quickly, and you get a willow that is as big as my thumb.' And so," he said, "seeing I couldn't get by otherwise, I went back and cut a willow as big as my thumb and about 2 feet long, and I brought it back. I handed that to Mother. She said, 'No, you're going to beat me.' And then," he said, "Mother turned to face the barn and bared her back and her shoulders. And I had to beat her bare back until the welts began to arise." And he said, "From that moment on, I never disobeyed her again. It just broke my heart to whip the back of my mother." And this God knew when he said, "I'll take the punishment. I refuse to accept the responsibility, but you punish me." And so Jesus came down, and the experiment was put into place. The angels were watching, fallen and unfallen. Worlds were watching, unfallen worlds. And they saw a beautiful little baby born in a manger. They saw him begin to grow into sweetness and kindness and goodness. And when he reached puberty, they watched as the neighbor kids would ridicule him and put him down and shake their fingers in his face and say to him, "Little Jesus boy, we know who our daddies are, but who's yours? Ha ha! You don't even know who your dad is." And instead of being angry and striking out or taking his ball and going home, Jesus loved his little friends, and the universe and the worlds loved him. They began to follow him then through his ministry. He enters the city through that gate, and before he exits through that, he's opened every blinded eye and healed every hurting heart, straightened every twisted, withered limb. And yet outside that gate, they're waiting, the mobs, with stones in their hands to take his life, and he only loves them in return. "Pray for those that persecute you," he said. And then the universe follows Jesus to a farce of a trial. False witnesses are brought in, and they tell lies against him. He says nothing, nothing at all. And finally, at the command of the directors, a soldier brings a dirty old rag, just a rotten, smelly old thing, and throws it over his head and ties it there while Jesus' hands are tied behind him. And the soldiers begin to strike, and soon his own beard is soaked with his blood, and he says nothing. And now he's dragged over to the place of the pavement. He stands trial now before Pilate and the Roman officers. And again, lies are told against him. He says nothing, nothing at all. He's taken outside, his hands now tied to a post, and a whip is applied to his back until it's open and bleeding and raw. And then one callous soldier brings a splintered cross and drops it upon his bleeding shoulders and says, "All right, big guy, take her up the hill." And Jesus begins to drag that cross up the Via Dolorosa, the way of sorrow. And when finally they arrive, two others are struggling against the men that would execute them. But Jesus, of his own volition, goes to his cross, lays down upon it, and spreads his arms. And in cadence with the ring of the hammer to the nail, he's praying, "Father, forgive them. Please forgive them. They don't know what they're doing. They don't understand. Lay not this into their charge. Please forgive them." And soon now the crowds have gone and left only just a few to watch. And the cross is raised with rough Roman hands and dropped into the rocky hole that's been prepared for it. It sinks to the bottom and strikes with a sickening thud that tears the wounds around the nails. And still Jesus is praying, "Please forgive them. Please forgive them." And about 3 hours later, he lifts up his head toward heaven and cries out, "Oh, Father, into thy hands I give back my breath." And he lowered his head and he died. And now finally, God had the answer to the charges that had been made those millennia prior in the courts of heaven. You say, "I always have my way. You say, I never deny myself. I'll never humble myself. You say that I'm only a puppet master. I'll show you what I'm willing to do. I'll demonstrate to you my love. Down from the courts, I'll get off my throne, the Creator's throne. I'll step beneath the dignity of holy angels. I'll come down to planet Earth, this place that I've made, and I'll get beneath kings and queens. I'll become smaller and less than businessmen. I'll become less than the beggars on the street corner and the lepers who line the streets. I'll be willing to become a little baby in a smelly barn. That's how much I love you. That's how much I'm willing to humble myself. You can beat me all through my life. You can accuse me and torment me. You can say that I have no parent and refuse to play with me. And while I hang on the cross defenseless, you can clear your throats and spit on me and stone me, but you'll never make me hate you. I love you. I'll always, always love you. What do you suppose it was, my dears, that redeemed mankind? Some flowery speech delivered from an ornate throne? No, no. But rather one supreme act of self-surrender when the universe saw God upon a cross. And now, from the face of the devil, the mask is removed. The facade is gone. He's revealed for what he's always been. One heinous, macabre monster that would kill very God if he could. You know, folks, it never ceases to amaze me why, after folks know the issues, they know about the struggle that began in the courts of heaven and how it was transferred here to planet Earth, and they know that there is no neutrality, and in spite of all of this knowledge, they'll choose to be on the devil's side. They'll play his games, listen to his music, dance to his tune, sell their very souls for just a few bucks, for just one more party. You know, folks, you could serve that, you could get on your knees and worship the devil and kiss his feet from this day on to the end of your life, to the end of eternity, and he will only hate you in the end of it all. That's the only emotion he knows. Why do we so oftentimes choose to be on his side? Peg and our little family lived in the Shenandoah Valley of Virginia for 3 years. And because of our love of history, we began to visit the great battlefields of the Civil War. Antietam, Bull Run, Manassas, New Market, and a host of others. Near New Market, they tell still the story of the day the Union forces marched from Washington, D.C. toward Richmond, the new capital for the South. And in their marching, they went by a home not far from Manassas, Virginia, where the husband and the young men, the sons, had gone off to Richmond to defend the capital of the South against the forces of the North. And when the Northern armies marched by this farm, the little mother went first to the stove, to the fireplace, and got a stove poker. And then she ran out through the door, jumped off of the porch, and out to the gate she ran. And in the face of every oncoming Northern soldier, she shook that stove poker, shook it again and again in a menacing gesture. And as she shook the stove poker, her daughter called from the front porch, "Mother, what do you think you're doing out there?" And from over her shoulder she called back, "I may not be able to do much, but at least they'll know which side I'm on." Which side are you on tonight, huh? A good while back, I decided I'm going to be on Jesus' side in this great controversy, this drama, this play that's being played out here upon the stage of planet Earth, this drama that angels, fallen and unfallen, are watching, and worlds continue to watch. They didn't go channel surfing at the time Jesus died on the cross. They want to see the end of this thing, and they're watching you, they're watching me. Which side are you on? Tonight, by God's grace, I'm determined I'm going to stand in the company of Jesus and my Father God and the Holy Spirit. I don't care what the neighbors say. It matters not to me now. No matter what the kids say, I'm going to stand beside Jesus. And I'm sorry for the days that I've been on the other side of the line. I'm sorry about that. But tonight, with Jesus, I stand. And if you want to tell Jesus and the angels and our enemy, whose side you're, if you want to say, I'm on Christ's side, then you stand to your feet where you are. Who'll be the first to stand with me? Now, don't do it if you don't mean it, but if you mean it, don't you sit there. Oh, Lord, nothing in our hands we bring. Simply to thy cross we cling. Let's pray. Your word, dear God, has been so clear. We see again tonight the issues plainly spelled down. That there was war in heaven. But a lovely angel, a privileged being, but a created being, decided to lead out in a battle against God and against our Christ because of his self-pride. He had to be cast out. And he and his evil buddies transferred the war here to planet Earth. And they're working now around the clock because time is so short. As we see the evil host and the myriad of demons, we could become discouraged. We could be fearful. And yet we remember that he that is in us, our Lord and the Holy Spirit, is far greater than he who's in the world. May we always stand beside the cross. May we use this power of choice that was given to us originally as a gift to your glory and your honor. And our eternal benefit. And we'll give you the praise tonight, as we do always. In Jesus' name, amen.
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3: Oh, sing unto the Lord a new song. Sing unto the Lord, all the earth. Sing unto the Lord. Bless his name. Show forth his salvation from day to day. Declare his glory among the heathen, his wonders among all people. For the Lord is great and greatly to be praised. He is to be feared above all gods. For all the gods of the nations are idols. But the Lord made the heavens. Honor and majesty are before him. Strength and beauty are in his sanctuary. Give unto the Lord, O ye kindreds of the people. Give unto the Lord glory and strength. Give unto the Lord the glory due unto his name. Bring an offering and come into his courts. O, worship the Lord in the beauty of holiness. Fear before him all the earth. Say among the heathen that the Lord reigneth. The world also shall be established, that it shall not be moved. He shall judge the people righteously. Let the heavens rejoice, and let the earth be glad. Let the sea roar in the fullness thereof. Let the field be joyful, and all that is therein. Then shall all the trees of the wood rejoice before the Lord. For he cometh to judge the earth. He shall judge the world with righteousness, and the people with his truth.
4: For this cause I bow my knees unto the Father of our Lord Jesus Christ, of whom the whole family in heaven and earth is named, that he would grant you according to the riches of his glory to be strengthened with might by his Spirit in the inner man, that Christ may dwell in your hearts by faith, that ye, being rooted and grounded in love, may be able to comprehend with all saints what is the breadth and length and depth and height, and to know the love of Christ which passeth knowledge, that ye might be filled with all the fullness of God. Now unto him that is able to do exceeding abundantly above all that we ask or think, according to the power that worketh in us, unto him be glory in the church by Christ Jesus throughout all ages, world without end. Amen.
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9: Hello, friends. This is Doug Batchelor. How about an amazing fact? In 2009, doctors in Russia thought that 28-year-old Artem Sidorkin had cancer. He was a smoker, and he came to the doctors coughing up blood and complaining of incredible chest pains. An X-ray revealed a mass in one of his lungs, and he was scheduled for immediate surgery to determine the severity of the issue. But as the surgeon, Vladimir Kimichev, began to cut into the lung, he discovered something amazing. In the lung tissue, he found small green tree needles. He opened the area further, and to his surprise, he discovered a 2-inch-long spruce tree growing in Sidorkin's lung. "I blinked 3 times and thought I was seeing things," the doctor said. "Then I called to my assistant, 'Come and see this. We've got a fir tree here.'" The 2-inch-long sapling was removed, and Sidorkin is now back at work and feeling much better. His doctors theorize he must have inhaled a spruce tree seed, which germinated and grew into the tiny tree within his lung. While we know it's not good to have a spruce tree growing in your body, the Bible says that Christians should be like trees. Stay with us, friends. We're going to learn more as Amazing Facts brings you this edition of Bible Answers Live.
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11: My name is John Ross. Good evening, listening friends, and Pastor Doug. It's always a joy to be able to spend some time studying the Word together, but let's begin the program with a word of prayer. Dear Father, once again, we thank you that we have this time when we can study the Bible and take Bible questions. We ask your blessing upon this program. Be with our friends who are listening wherever they might be, and lead us all, Lord, into a clearer understanding of Scripture, for we ask this in Jesus' name. Amen.
9: Amen.
11: Well, Pastor Doug, you opened the program by talking about a remarkable occurrence of somebody actually breathing in. I guess there's many folks who have wondered if this is possible, and I guess it is. Breathing in what appears to be the seed of a tree, only to have that seed sprout in the warmth and darkness of the lung and actually start growing into a little tree. Incredible.
9: Yeah, it is very unusual. Usually when you inhale something like that, your body's designed to cough those things up, all that debris in your cilli in your lungs, drive it away, but one got lodged and germinated, and he had a tree growing inside. Good thing the doctors found that. You wonder how far it would have gone. You know, I teased everybody with something about Christians being like trees. And you can read in Psalm 1, verses 1 to 3. This is the first of King David's Psalms. "Blessed is the man who walks not in the counsel of the ungodly, nor stands in the path of sinners, nor sits in the seat of the scornful. But his delight is in the law of the Lord, and in his law he meditates day and night." The Bible says, "He will be like a tree planted by the rivers of water that brings forth its fruit in season. His leaf will not wither, and whatever he does will prosper." Friends, would you like to be a prosperous tree? Well, the Bible says, then, do not be tempted to walk in the counsel of the ungodly, stand in the path of sinner, or sit in the seat of the scornful. And, you know, we were saying just before we went on the air, this is a progression. People that may be raised knowing what the right thing is, and gradually they start to walk with the ungodly. Then they find they're not walking, but they're standing in the path of sinners. And eventually they get comfortable and they sit down with the scornful. And this is a dangerous progression where we drift away from God. But those who refuse to do that and they delight in the law of the Lord, their lives will be like a tree that brings forth its fruit. And Jesus said, we'll have the fruits of the Spirit. And so we're to be trees of righteousness, of the Lord's planting, the Bible tells us. Now, we have a free offer that will talk about how we can have this experience and how we don't have to be misled by the temptations of the world.
11: Absolutely. To be a Christian, it's saying yes to God and no to the sinful ways of the world. We have a book called The Power of a Positive No. That's an interesting name, The Power of a Positive No. We'll be happy to send this book to anybody who gives us a call and asks. The number to call for our resource is 800-835-6747. You can ask for the book called The Power of a Positive No. We'll be able to send it to anybody here in North America who calls and asks. And for our international friends, you can read this book online at the Amazing Facts website at amazingfacts.org.
9: Amen.
11: Well, Pastor Doug, just before we go to the phone lines, you know, this has been a remarkable week with the Pope's visit here to America and sort of a whirlwind time. He's now on his way back to the Vatican. He said one of the things he's probably doing now is sleeping after having such a busy schedule. But people have asked, well, is there any significance to the Pope's visit to America? How does that tie into Bible prophecy, if it does? Well, yeah, we think that the papal power is spoken of in Bible prophecy, and we have a video that looks at this, Revelation chapter 12, Revelation chapter 17, two very important passages.
9: About 500,000 people so far have watched this video in the last month. 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The video is called The Bride, the Beast, and Babylon, and it really goes through the Christian history from the time of Christ up through the Reformation and what happened and how this fulfilled a number of prophecies, and there are even prophecies being fulfilled today. So if you will just, if you can remember, Revelation Mystery, you can watch the video for free online at YouTube or at this website.
11: All right, we're ready to go to the phone lines. Our first caller this evening is Josiah, and he's listening from McKinley, Texas. Josiah, welcome to the program.
12: Hi. Hey, thanks for taking my call.
9: Thanks for calling, and your question.
12: My question is, what coming of the Lord is 2 Peter 3, 10-13 talking about when it says, but the day of the Lord will come as a thief in the night? At first, it sounds like it's talking about the second coming, but then it sounds like when it says the heavens start to pass away with a great noise and the elements come up with fervent heat and the works of the iron should be burned up, it sounds like it's talking about, now it's talking about the third coming when he's basically executing judgment on the wicked and cleansing the earth with fire.
9: Well, when Jesus does come again, all those things will happen the second time. The elements will dissolve. It says he's coming with a shout. There'll be a large noise. It says he's coming to roar. The elements and the works of the earth will be burned up. You can read in Jeremiah 4, the cities are broken down. All these things will be dissolved. At the end of the 1,000 years, when the wicked are judged, is the final completion of these events. But this is principally, I think, talking about what's going to happen when the Lord comes, because he's talking about when the Lord comes like a thief, and you know, we're redeemed at that time, and the wicked are punished. So that would be principally the next one. And at the end, when it says, we look for a new heavens and a new earth, wherein dwells righteousness, well, the new heavens and the new earth are, you know, God is going to make that at the end of the millennium.
12: Okay.
9: So now we do have a free lesson we can send you on that, if you like, talking about, is it
11: the ultimate deliverance, talking about the second coming.
9: Well, I was thinking about the millennium, too.
11: Oh, yes, it's called 1,000 Years of Peace. We'll be able to send that to you, Josiah, anyone who calls and asks. The number is 800-835-6747, and we have two study guides, the one talking about the second coming of Christ called The Ultimate Deliverance, and one dealing with the 1,000-year period or the millennium, which you read about in Revelation chapter 12, and that study guide is called 1,000 Years of Peace. Thanks for your call, Josiah. Our next caller is Michael, listening from Texas. Michael, welcome to the program.
13: Hello, pastors.
9: Hi.
13: I think they kind of got my location wrong over from El Fortel, Florida, but nonetheless, I had a question stemming from the Pauline epistles.
9: Yeah.
13: And that particularly was the one where he mentions not to be, I believe it was Paul who wrote this, but not to be unequally yoked for what partnership does light have with darkness and so on and so forth. Now, I've heard a lot of people use this to kind of discount marriage or companionship between Christians and non-Christians, or one person of one denomination versus with someone of another denomination. I just wanted to know what this exactly means.
9: All right.
13: This unequally yoked.
9: The verse is 2 Corinthians 6:14, and it says, "Do not be unequally yoked together with unbelievers." And you've quoted it. "For what fellowship has righteousness with lawlessness, and what communion has light with darkness?" Now, notice the big contrast Paul is making with righteousness and lawlessness and light and darkness. I don't think that Paul is saying that two Christians that may have some differences can't be married. I do think you have serious problems when Christians with entirely different denominations get married. And you know what? If you talk to, believe it or not, it's not maybe this way now that the world has become so much more evangelical. But if you go back 50 years, no Methodist pastor would perform a wedding to marry a member to a Catholic. A Catholic priest would not perform a wedding to marry a member to a Baptist. And you could go down the line like that because they thought that was being unequally yoked. Not that you're saying these people are darkness and lawlessness, but it creates real problems in the family when you say, "Let's get up and go to church," to the children, and mom says, "Let's go north," and dad says, "Let's go south." I mean, that's creates discord. But especially Paul is talking about getting in a relationship with the pagans in his passage here. And you got to be careful as a believer, even getting into a business venture with an unbeliever, because often they want to, incorporate principles and morals that you don't agree with, and it just can be a real conflict getting into a business deal, a partnership with an unbeliever. So when you're yoked to somebody, in Bible times they'd put two animals together and they'd pull a plow. They would yoke together a two oxen. You don't want to yoke together a mule and an ox. You don't want to yoke together a donkey and an ox, so they're going to be like having two unequal oars. They pull in a circle. They don't pull the same way.
13: Right.
9: And it just creates a real problem for the farmer. In the same way, you don't want people who aren't going the same direction at the same speed. You want them to be like animals yoked together. And that's kind of the language Paul is using. So hope that helps a little. Now, are you thinking about in the context of marriage or business?
13: Well, it was more in the context of relationships, like marriage or girlfriend and boyfriend, or just romancing,
9: right.
13: I suppose. Because there's someone that I know who I'm very close to, not like a brother, I mean, like more of a fraternal relationship, and he's been engaged to someone outside our common denomination,
9: yeah.
13: And there have been a few
9: problems.
13: Other people in our church who are very indignant toward that. I was wondering what that meant, scripture entirely.
9: Well, I tell you what, let us send you our lesson that talks about keys for a happy marriage, and you can read that and then share that with them. And it's got some of these Bible principles besides just this verse.
11: The number to call is 800-835-6747, and the study guide is called Keys to a Happy Marriage. And for anybody wanting to learn more about what the Bible says about how we can build healthy marriages, this is a great resource. Give us a call, 800-835-6747, and we'll be happy to send that to you. Our next call is Lee, and he is listening in Greenville, North Carolina. Lee, welcome to the program.
14: Hi,
11: Lee, you on the
14: Lee.
11: Air.
14: I'm a girl.
11: Oh, hi. Well, thanks for calling.
14: Thank you so much for taking my call.
9: Yes.
14: My question has to do with healing. I've heard you say before on the air that when people pray for healing, sometimes they don't receive it or they'll be healed, when they get to heaven.
9: Yeah.
14: But my thing is, when you read the scripture, Isaiah, and when it says that, with his stripes we are healed, or most people pray for healing on this side.
9: Right.
14: So it's kind of discouraging when you hear, that God will heal you or you can be healed or he will answer your prayer and it doesn't happen. I just don't know. What do you say about that, or how do you encourage a person who prays for an individual's healing and the person passes away?
9: Well, first of all, we do believe that God answers prayer. I've experienced it. I know millions listening have experienced it. God will miraculously, frequently intervene and heal. He does not always, and there could be a variety of reasons. One is, we don't always know what God's perfect sovereign will might be. And sometimes he can be glorified in, a person's death. He can work it together for good. We don't know. When Paul was afflicted by something, some medical issue, he never is specific, but he says he prayed three times about it, and God said, "My strength is made perfect in weakness." In other words, Paul realized that God answers prayer. He prayed about it, and God said no. Elisha, who was a prophet full of the Holy Spirit, he died from a lingering sickness, even though his predecessor went to heaven in a fiery chariot. So, and you know, if you live long enough, you will start to feel the effects of old age. I remember we had a saint in our church that was in her 90s, and she came to us and said, "Brother Doug, I want you to pray for my hearing." And I said, "Well, I'm willing to do that, sister, but do you think there's a connection between your weak hearing and your being in your 90s? And she thought and smiled at me. She said, "Are you telling me I'm getting old?" So, you know, sometimes, eventually, as our bodies age, that is sort of part of the general curse of sin. But we should pray for healing, and God so frequently does heal. And I could just go through a litany of stories of my own of how I've experienced what I thought was divine help. So when you say, what do you say to a person that prays for healing and they don't get healed?
11: Well, you know, the promise that we have in James is that God will raise them up. Now, we pray that that raising up or that healing be now. But if, in God's wisdom, he chooses not to heal an individual now, we still have the promise that on the resurrection morning, there will be a glorious, more than healing, actually, there will be a resurrection. And no more pain, no more sorrow. So we ask for the blessing now, but if God chooses to postpone that blessing until the resurrection, we should be satisfied knowing that God knows what's best.
9: You know, let me say one more thing,
14: Thank
9: Lee.
14: Thank you very much.
9: Yeah, I just want to give you one more thought on that. Some people pray, and they pray wrong. What I mean by that is, of course, we need to pray with faith. But I don't believe that this idea that everybody that has faith is going to always be well and never be sick. But God also wants us to cooperate with healing. And some sickness is brought on by sin or by poor living habits. And so if a person is eating a 50% cholesterol diet, and then they're praying that God will heal their health problems, but they don't change their diet, well, the Bible calls that mocking God. You know what I'm saying? So sometimes a person's living practices, you know, I had one sister that was praying all the time. She'd say, "Please pray about my emphysema." And I'd say, "Well, sister, I will, but are you going to throw away your cigarettes?" And so, you know, we need to cooperate. Those are exaggerated examples, but you see what I'm saying, Lee. So I think it's good that we pray and say, "Lord, is there anything I need to change in my life, whether it's morally or physically, to cooperate with your healing?" And he'll sometimes show us things. And that's another important point. So we do have that book called Teach Us to Pray. We'll be happy to send you a free copy, Lee.
11: The number to call is 800-835-6747. And the book, again, is called Teach Us to Pray. We'll be happy to send that to anybody who calls us and asks. Again, 800-835-6747. That is the resource line. And if you have a Bible question, our phone lines here in the studio is 800-463-7297. With your Bible question, that's the number to call. Our next call is Shia, listening from St. Thomas, Virgin Islands. Shia, welcome to the program.
15: Hi, thank you for having me.
9: Now, what time is it there? It must be, what, 10:30?
15: Yeah, around then.
9: Well, that's why we took your call. We don't want you staying up much later.
15: That's okay.
9: That's all right.
15: I went to sleep before.
9: Okay. Wait, what's your question tonight?
15: If Adam and Eve didn't sin, would we not have clothes? Would we be not wearing clothes right now?
9: If Adam and Eve had never sinned, and they went and did with the world what God told them to do, we would not be wearing artificial clothing. Now, Adam and Eve probably had robes of light. Even after they sinned, when the light went out, that's when they noticed they were dark. Now, let me tell you, Shia, there's a story in the Bible. When Moses talked to God on the mountain, his face was shining so bright people couldn't even see him, and he had to veil his face. So when Adam and Eve were living holy lives and talking with God, they had robes of light. And in Revelation, it says that all the saved are wearing these beautiful white robes. And the reason that they're white robes, they're not made out of cotton or leather or polyester. They are made from living light somehow. So Adam and Eve were not streaking naked around the garden. And but in heaven, we won't have artificial clothing. We'll have light, luminescent clothing. Good question.
15: Okay.
9: You're thinking.
15: Thank
11: all right.
15: you.
11: All right, thanks for your call.
15: I have another question.
9: Okay, is it a quick one?
15: Yeah. Are mermaids really, like, witches of the sea?
9: No, I think most of the legends about mermaids, from what I've read, came from some of the sailors when they came to the Florida coast and they saw the sea manatees. There's some creatures that they had never seen, and they just saw them and they thought, oh, these are, you know, been at sea long enough and anything starts to look interesting. And they thought these manatees were women. And so I don't think that they're witches of the sea. I just think it's a legend that grew out of seeing things that weren't real or exaggerated. Thanks for your call, Shia. And who's next, Pastor Ross?
11: We've got Sharon listening from Minnesota Springs, West Virginia. Sharon, welcome to the program.
16: Thank you. My question is, one of the special verses in the Bible is John 3:16.
9: Yes.
16: For God so loved the world that he gave his only begotten Son, that whosoever believeth in him should not perish but have everlasting life. Within the last few months, I've been hearing, when this text is quoted, that a better translation in the Greek is unique, which is what the New International Version says. Well, I looked it up in the Greek, and nowhere does the Greek dictionary I have say unique. It says one and only, and some other things pertaining to that meaning of one and only. And I think there's a world of difference between what the word unique means and what the words only begotten means.
9: Yeah, I would agree.
16: So but I keep hearing that. I've heard it twice within like 2 months from someone giving a sermon. And I just can't go along with that, because we can say something is unique about each person is unique. Each of us are unique people. There's no one like us.
9: Yeah, well, Jesus was more than unique. He was the only begotten Son of God.
16: Yeah. But and that's taking something away from Jesus, I believe, to take away that he's God's only begotten Son and to say he's
9: just
16: a unique Son.
9: Yeah, well, I think, now I don't know, but I think I've heard what you're saying before. Others have quoted that, and I think what they're doing is they're trying to grapple with the idea that we are sons of God, and if we're sons of God, then why? What makes Jesus different? And so they're saying his unique Son, but he was the only begotten Son of God. Now, this does not mean that God, in the remote recesses of eternity, gave birth to Jesus.
16: Mm-hmm. Yeah,
9: but the only time that God became a man was in Christ.
16: Mm-hmm.
9: And so, yeah, that's what that's saying. But no, I would agree with you. I think NIV is not my favorite translation. Most people.
16: No, it's not mine either. They've cut out so many things.
9: Yeah. Well, I think, you know, some of the publishers had a special agenda. And we do have a book on the Bible that talks a little about the translations. We'll be happy to send you a free copy, Sharon. And it's called The Ultimate Resource.
11: The number to call for that is 800-835-6747. 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Our next caller is David, and he's listening from Jessup, Georgia. David, welcome to the program.
17: Hey, how y'all doing?
9: Doing well.
17: Well, my question is about mealtime.
9: Uh-huh.
17: I was often told that if I have meat in my meal, I'm not supposed to have things like beans or cheese with it. Is there anywhere in the Bible that says one way or another about that?
9: You know, I can't think. There is a verse in the Bible that says you should not seethe a kid in its mother's milk. But I don't think there's any verse in the Bible that says you can't eat beans or cheese with meat. That would kind of describe chili, I suppose. Chili con carne.
17: But, and a cheeseburger.
9: Yeah, exactly. Now, I think you're better off eating the beans than leaving out the meat and the cheese. I've been a vegetarian for 30 years, so I'm more than that, probably 39 years now. So I'm kind of biased in that area. But you see, I think if you want to talk about a biblical diet, the original diet that God gave to Adam and Eve was a vegetarian diet. And then, of course, we know, David, when we get to heaven, that we eat from the tree of life, that man is probably not going to be butchering chickens and cows and making burgers and chicken salad when we're there. So that would be the ideal diet. But no, there's no verse that says you can't. I know Pastor Ross can think of something. No, no verse that says you can't mix your cheese and your beans and your meat. Of course, cheeseburgers are really high in the cholesterol list.
11: We do have a study guide dealing with the biblical principles for healthful living called God's Free Health Plan. And we'll be happy to send it to anybody who calls and asks. David, just ask for that study guide called God's Free Health Plan, and we'll be happy to send it to you.
9: All right. Hey, thank you for your question. And we're going next to...
11: Next we have Richard, and he's calling from Indiana. Richard, welcome to the program.
18: Hey.
9: Hi, thanks for calling.
18: First-time caller. My question is, I'm dating a woman that was married before, and she got a divorce. And she got a divorce because her husband cheated on her like 3 times. And I just want to know if it would be right in God's eyes if I married her.
9: Well, Jesus says that the only grounds for divorce, biblical grounds, would be, and this is Matthew chapter 19, you can look at verse 8, Moses permitted you to divorce your wives because your hearts were hard, but it was not that way from the beginning. Anyone who divorces his wife except for sexual immorality and marries another woman commits adultery. And he goes on and says in Matthew 5, and if someone marries her that is put away, meaning put away without biblical grounds, commits adultery. So if you're marrying someone that has biblical reasons for divorce, she is free to marry biblically. If her husband was unfaithful, she had grounds for divorce.
11: We do have a book dealing with the subject called Marriage, Divorce, and Remarriage, and I think you'd find that interesting, Richard, if you just give us a call on our resource line. The number is 800-835-6747. You can answer the book called Marriage, Divorce, and Remarriage. And again, if you have a Bible question, the phone line is 800-463-7297. That's right here to the studio. We'll be happy to take your call on the air this evening. We have Andrew, who is listening from Asheville, North Carolina. You know, Andrew, I'm just looking over here, Pastor Doug. I missed it. We only have about 30 seconds before our break. So, Andrew, if you wouldn't mind just holding on, we'll take your question right after the break, if that's all right.
19: Yeah, that'll be fine.
9: Hey, we appreciate it. Listening friends, by the way, we did mention at the top of the program that we have a website. A lot of people have been asking about the Pope's recent visit. 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
11: My name is John Ross. And listening friends, we're going to go to our caller that we introduced at the beginning of the program. We have Andrew listening from Asheville, North Carolina. Andrew, you're on the air.
20: Yes. Hello.
9: Yeah, and your question tonight.
20: Yes, I was wondering how Samuel got to be a priest since he wasn't from the tribe of Levi.
9: Are you sure that he wasn't from the tribe?
20: Well, it says in the beginning of Samuel that he was an Ephrathite.
9: Yeah, there were Levites that lived in Ephrathah. Because his father, Elkanah, would come during his course, the Bible says, to minister in the sanctuary. In other words, the Levites were stationed throughout the 12 tribes. They had cities.
20: Okay.
9: And when Samuel, when Elkanah came with his family to minister during his term, it leaves us with the impression that while he was from Ephrathah, which was not the same as Ephraim, Ephrathah was a place not far

0: then migrated down to the southern kingdom. But when they first divided the territory, Joshua intended that Levites had towns outside of all of the territories, and they had cities of refuge stationed throughout Israel, and the Levites were in charge of the cities of refuge as well. So they were spread throughout the country,
1: right,
0: so they could minister to everybody.
1: Okay.
0: All right. Hey, I appreciate your question, and thanks for your patience, Andrew.
2: Next call is Jerry, and he's listening from Medford, Oregon. Jerry, welcome to the program.
3: Good evening, Pastors Ross and Batchelor. My question pertains to divorce. It's kind of a follow-up of the one earlier. But I'm looking at Mark, let me see, 10, 11, and 12. Anyone who divorces his wife and marries another woman commits adultery against her. And if she divorces her husband and marries another man, she commits adultery. Now, no exceptions are given. But as you quoted in Matthew 19:9, there's an exception which pertains to adultery. And furthermore, then 1 Corinthians 7:15, it talks about a believer married to a non-believer, and if the non-believer wants to leave, let him leave, which is often cited by many clergy members as being a legitimate reason for a divorce. Although that doesn't really say divorce there. It says let him leave.
0: Let him depart, yeah.
3: So I'm kind of wondering why there isn't more consistency about the noted exceptions when it's discussed in the Bible.
0: Well, you're right. There is another exception there in 1 Corinthians chapter 7. Well, so far we've talked about two exceptions. One is if you've got two believers that are married and one of them violates the marriage vows, commits adultery, the other one has grounds. They don't have to get divorced. Reconciliation is better, but they've got biblical grounds for divorce. The case in 1 Corinthians 7, Paul is talking to people who were pagans that were converting to Christianity, and sometimes one member of a couple would convert and not the other. And one would say, look, I married you and you were, you know, worshiping Jupiter like me, and now you're worshiping this Jesus, and I didn't sign up for that, and I'm leaving. Paul was saying those people were not bound for the rest of their lives to remain unmarried because they didn't know, you know, they didn't have the knowledge of Christ when they got married, and they didn't deliberately marry an unbeliever. They were unbelievers when they got married. So he's talking about a whole different scenario that needs to be made clear. Now, I've got a book. I'll send you a free copy, Jerry, where I talk about these examples, and it's called Marriage, Divorce, and Remarriage. And if you call the resource line, we'll be happy to send that to you.
2: The number to call, 800-835-6747. Again, the book's called Marriage, Divorce, and Remarriage, and it deals with these biblical principles. We'll be happy to send it to anybody who calls and asks. If you're outside of North America and you'd like to, actually inside as well, if you'd like to read it online, you can do so at amazingfacts.org.
0: Yeah, and Jerry's right. You know, the marriage issue, we get calls almost every week on this, is it's complex. It is also an omnipresent challenge. People struggle with what is the proper grounds for divorce. And something I might add is separation is different than divorce. There are some people that may have biblical grounds for separation. That's different than divorce. So when a person gets divorced, they're really thinking about going and getting remarried again at some point. Thank you, Jerry, and do send for the free book.
2: Our next call is Antonio, listening from Georgia. Antonio, welcome to the program.
4: Hello. Thank you for taking my call. I have a question. In Daniel 11:40, who is the king of the south, and what is the context of this?
0: All right, and it says here, and by the way, this is leading right up to Daniel 12, when Michael stands up. These are the final verses. This is probably one of the longest-running prophecies in the Bible. I can't think of one that goes any longer. Pastor Ross has sort of got his black belt in prophecy. I'm going to let him take this on.
2: He gave me one of the hardest passages here. Part of the challenge is that, Daniel chapter 11, the last part, especially verse 40, 45, is yet in the future. We can sort of see the stage set to some degree, but you read in chapter 12, verse 1, it says, Michael shall stand up. And we know that standing up is the close of probation that just precedes the second coming of Christ. So verse 40, 45 has still some future application connection with it. But historically, the king of the south has been identified through several symbols. One has been the Ottoman Empire that was during the Dark Ages. Others have seen it more as atheism that reached a full during the time of the French Revolution from a historical perspective. Others have seen it as sort of a resurgence of this Islamic agenda, this militant

0: jihad type attitude. As some have described as atheism. So there's several ideas as to who the king of the South is. I think as things unfold in the next few years or next few months, I think it'll become very clear when these prophecies are being filled.
1: Yeah, I think actually some of them are, things are happening. I
0: Very
1: think there's
0: quickly.
1: something actually prophetic about the Pope's visit this last week. It certainly was, everyone kept saying historic, but there were some things that actually hearkened to Revelation 13 that were happening this week about, boy, I tell you, it was quite a picture of the Pope with his Vatican flag standing with President Obama and the American flag overlooking the, the Washington Mall from the Capitol building. And, kind of picture of the leader of America, which has been the bastion for Protestantism, and the leader of Catholicism and the Orthodox churches in Europe. It's like the old world and the new world, and that's kind of outlined there in prophecy. So, we'll just confess, and you maybe gathered this, Antonio, Daniel 11, and especially those closing verses, are difficult sometimes to decipher. I've got a lot of dear friends that think it is a resurgence of a radical version of Islam that is going to trigger a third world war. Now, I don't know that I ascribe to that, but it is an interesting theory, and they make a strong case for it. It is interesting that some of the nations that are mentioned later, Edom, Moab, Ammon, Egypt, Libya, Ethiopia, are all countries that have some Islamic trappings right now. So, anyway, hope that helps a little bit and appreciate your question.
0: It's sort of one of those prophecies that we watch closely as things unfold. And, one of the things of Bible prophecy, Pastor Doug, is not always trying to predict what's going to happen in the future, but as these things unfold and you see what the Bible said, it helps to build our faith in the scriptures to know that God is in control and that He is leading.
1: That's why Jesus said, when these things come to pass, then you will know that I am He.
0: Then it makes it clear.
1: Yeah.
0: All right, our next caller is Samantha. Samantha, listening from Brooklyn, New York. Samantha, welcome to the program.
2: How you doing, Pastor Doug and Pastor Ron?
1: Doing well. And
2: yes.
1: How about you? Can we help you with a question tonight?
2: Yes. Revelation chapter 6, verse 15 to 17.
1: All right.
2: Says, and the kings of the earth, commander, chief, captain, mighty man, rich, bond, free. He then says, in the depths of the rock, and they say to the rock, into the mountain, fall on us. And I have shown the face of him who sits on the throne, whom the wrath of the Lamb, or the beauty of their wrath is coming, will be able to stand. When I speak about the kings of the earth, and the commanders, and the chiefs, the mighty men, are rich and bond free. He's not speaking about righteous or godly men, speaking about evil, wicked men, right?
1: This is talking about, when Jesus talks about his coming, he says, then all the tribes of the earth will mourn. Well, he's talking about the lost. He's not talking about his people, because he says he will send his angels to gather together his elect from one end of the heaven to the other. So from the four corners of the earth, the elect, the saved, are gathered. But when the sixth seal opens, this is synonymous with the judgment that's connected with the second coming, because it says there's a great earthquake. Revelation also talks about a great mighty earthquake, so the mountains are swallowed up. When the Lord comes, there's going to be a great earthquake. And so, obviously it's the end of the world, when it says the moon becomes like blood, the stars fall from heaven. By the way, listening friends, and Samantha, I don't know if you know, but at the moment of this live broadcast, sometimes they re-air these things, they've been talking about a blood moon, and there's an eclipse of the moon, and it's also a supermoon. It's one of the full moons when the Earth is, the moon is closest to the Earth. It's happening right during the 1 hour of our radio program, so I hope that's not a harbinger of anything terrible. But anyway, it says here that the Earth will... there's an earthquake, the moon becomes like blood, the stars of heaven fall to earth. That hasn't happened, but these are things that happen with the second coming. The sky recedes as a scroll when it is rolled up, and that's when the loss of the earth, rich and poor, everybody, they're going to run and hide and call for the rocks to cover them and hide them from the face of the Lamb.
0: Again, that study guide we mentioned it earlier called The Ultimate Deliverance, and that talks about the second coming of Jesus and gives you a number of biblical principles and verses that tell us about how Jesus will come and events associated with his coming. We'll be able to send that to you, Samantha, or anybody who calls and asks. Our resource line is 800-835-6747. Again, 800-835-6747. And we'll be happy to send you that lesson. Our next caller is Alex, and he's listening from Irvington, New Jersey. Alex, welcome to the program.
3: Yes, thank you. Thank you for having the program. Thank you for taking my call. My question is concerning the Our Father prayer. I believe from my study of the Our Father prayer that it's a complete prayer that covers everything beyond anything else anybody could pray. And that's the only prayer that I pray every day. I don't pray anything else. No, nothing for my needs or anything else. And when somebody asks me, you know, something, and I say, hey, pray about it. I say, I do. I pray the Our Father prayer every day. They go, you need to do more than that. And they go, no, I'm satisfied with that because I believe Christ. When Christ was asked by the disciples to teach us how to pray, and he taught us how to pray by teaching us the Our Father prayer. What do you think about it?
1: Well, when Jesus says in Matthew chapter 6, and he says in verse 9, they said, when you pray, in this manner pray. He didn't say, repeat this prayer. It is okay to repeat the Lord's Prayer. I've done it many times. But it is an outline for what our prayers should include. There are seven petitions in the Lord's Prayer. First, the first three petitions are to God. Our Father, hallowed is your name, your kingdom, your will. The last petitions deal with our relationship with our fellow man. But Christ also said, do not pray in vain repetition. And that means you don't want to just repeat any prayer over and over. Real prayer is going to be calling of your heart to the heart of God. When you listen, now if this was the only prayer that we were supposed to pray, then when you get to the book of Acts and the apostles are praying, you would have only heard them pray the Lord's Prayer. But when you read through the letters of Paul and the Acts of the Apostles and the letters of the various New Testament writers, they pray many other prayers from their heart. And so I would hope, Alex, you should also talk to the Lord from your heart. Don't just pray in vain repetition, the same prayer, or it starts losing its meaning. You ought to be telling not only what your needs are, and that's okay. Pray the things in this prayer about your personal needs, our daily bread. Talk about God's will in your life. If you're tempted, lead me not into temptation. But there are different ways of wording it. Because if you say the same thing every time, God knows what you need before you ask. He's not wanting to hear you just parrot a prayer. He's wanting your heart to connect with his heart through communion, through communication. So I would encourage you to broaden your prayers beyond just repeating the Lord's Prayer. And I'd be happy to send you our book about Teach Us to Pray. It goes through the Lord's Prayer as well.
0: The number to call again is 800-835-6747. That is the resource line. You can ask for the book called Teach Us to Pray. Our next caller is Bill, and he's listening from Toronto, Canada. Bill, welcome to the program.
4: Yes, thank you. Is anybody in America saved? The great humanitarian Gandhi said if you ever could find a Christian, you consider becoming one. There's a program on before you. So we have to abide in the doctrine of Christ, or we don't have God. When we look at America today, you look at American evangelicals running the ball games, running the football games, running here, there, and everywhere. Is anybody saved?
1: Well, I'll tell you, I know exactly what you're talking about. There's a lot of people that are saying, Lord, Lord, that don't really know him. But I'm very thankful that I do know and have met what I believe are very genuine, authentic, bona fide Christians. They love Jesus. They are filled with the Spirit. They're consistent in their lives. And they have been just a wonderful example and encouragement to me. A lot of people are doing their best. We're struggling. And some people are, you can see that they've made dramatic changes in their life. But, you know, it's like when you go to a hospital, people in the hospital, if there's a plague that's going through the country, might be experiencing healing, and they are going through various stages of healing. When we come to Jesus, he accepts us, and he gives us the antidote. Well, then it takes time sometimes to be sanctified and go through the various stages of healing. And so people meet Christians that aren't thoroughly converted, or they haven't, you know, had enough time to experience sanctification. And they say, oh, well, if that's what a Christian's like, I don't want to be a Christian. Well, be patient with them. You know, God's not done with them yet. And so, but you're right. A lot of people look at folks that say they're Christians, and sometimes it's a laughing stock. But there are some real ones out there. And, you know, the devil, he knows the best way to hide a diamond is by surrounding it with broken glass. And buried in the broken glass of the Christian morass of evangelicalism is a diamond. There are real Christians out there that have the real thing. So don't get discouraged or give up, Bill. Does that make sense?
4: But where does the line get drawn? Like if I meet a prostitute and I tell her, look at, give your life to Christ, do I tell her she has to stop doing what she's doing?
1: Well, I think that if you're talking about giving her life to Christ, the first thing Jesus said, I mean, he, of course, shared his love with people, but the first thing that Christ said is, repent, for the kingdom of heaven is at hand. So in other words, he told them, you've got to be sorry for your sins that are making you so unhappy, but then he promised them something better. He says, there's a kingdom of heaven available to you. You don't need to do this anymore. And, you know, I don't have time to tell the whole story, but I once quite accidentally picked up a prostitute who was hitchhiking with a man. He got out of the car she stayed in, and I found out what she did for a living, and I led her to Christ. And I said, you don't have to live like this, and why are you doing this? And she was just looking for young. She's 17 years old. And so, yeah, you can just tell them that God has something so much better for them. And I don't recommend this form of witnessing for young men. It was something that wasn't planned. Anyway, Bill, hey, thank you for your question, and hope that helps a little bit. Who do we have lined up, Pastor Ross?
0: We've got Daniel who's listening from Casper, Wyoming. Daniel, welcome to the program.
5: Hey, how you doing, Miss? How you guys doing?
1: Better than we deserve. How can we help you today?
5: I was wondering. Today, I was just looking at the world, and I was wondering, what is the best method to keep our children walking in Christ? Because it seems like the whole world is infiltrating our children's mind, and not just them and us. And sometimes I try to lock myself in the house and not go anywhere to try to prevent.
1: Yeah, well, you don't want to just lock yourself in the house, but and I know that there's a lot of unhealthy influences out there. You know, probably, Daniel, one of the biggest challenges for our children is there is so much information that is unwholesome through social media right now. If you have kids and they have a cell phone and a computer, you know, at some point they've got to learn how to manage their time and be exposed to these things. But, boy, you know, you just need to keep an eye on your kids and help them ask good questions about what they're feeding their minds on, because it's real easy for them to get caught up in the computer and movies and social media, so that their spirits and their morals and values are being shaped by the devil and the world as they watch this stuff and listen to this stuff. So you need to compensate by spending a lot of time with them. Make sure you have family worship and that you guide them in what the truths are. But I hope that helps a little, but I appreciate your question, Daniel.
0: Our next call is Patrick, listening from Florida. Patrick, welcome to the program.
6: Hello, yes. I was reading the Mark of the Beast study guide recently, and in the guide, it mentioned that the wound of the beast was healed, but I was under the assumption that it hasn't yet been healed yet, so I just wanted just a little clarification on that.
1: All right, let me explain to our listening friends what we're talking about. If you read in Revelation 13, it talks about two beasts in Revelation 13. The first beast receives a deadly wound, but it says the deadly wound is healed. Protestants believed for centuries that the first beast in Revelation was the Catholic Church, Roman Catholic Church, actually, and the second beast is North America. But when did the Catholic Church receive a deadly wound? There was 1,260 years. The Bible talks about 3.5 years, and a Bible year's got 360 days in it, and a day in prophecy is a year. 3.5 prophetic years is 1,260 days, and a day is a year, 1,260 years. From 538, when the Catholic Church was sort of established by being given an army and they were empowered in that way, to 1798, when they received a deadly wound, the Pope was basically taken out of power by Napoleon's general Berthier. Up until then, they had almost uninterrupted power or influence over the kingdoms of Europe. They lost that status, and many believe in 1929, with the treaty, when they were reestablished, the Vatican was made as an independent country again, that the healing began to take place. I don't know that it's complete, but it certainly began. So is that what you're talking about, Patrick?
6: Yeah, that's what I'm talking about.
1: Yeah, so they're gaining influence, and boy, certainly saw a lot of gained collateral this week with, you know, for the first time, the Pope actually speaks to the largest legislative body, not only in America with our Congress, but then he goes and he speaks to the United Nations. The Catholic Church is back in the game.
0: Mm-hmm.
1: They have a lot of power right now, and I think you could say they've been healed. Now when the Church talks about healing, they're talking about healing the wound that happened in Christianity between Protestants and Catholics, this big separation. And I just read an article, I think it was Christianity Today, that 60-70% of evangelicals in North America consider the Pope to be a brother in Christ, even though the teachings are so vastly different. That's very different from what was believed when our country was founded. So I hope that helps a little bit, Patrick. How much time we have left? 1 minute?
0: You know, let me just mention while we're talking about this important subject, we do have that video called The Pope, American Prophecy, at the website called revelationmystery.com. And was mentioned earlier in the program, this is for free. If you could go there and take a look at this, just a great, important study that's very timely for today.
1: Absolutely. Go to revelationmystery.com. The video you'll be seeing there is called The Bride, the Beast, and Babylon. And it's had about over 250,000 views in the last month or so. So a lot of people are wondering what's going on. Well, friends, we hope everybody's going to survive the blood moon tonight. And assuming the world does not implode, we will be back, God willing, next week for more Bible Answers Live.
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8: I grew up in a church-going family. I mean, we were at every meeting. I sang in four of the choirs there. I directed three. Very involved, very active. It almost seemed like busy work sometimes. You know, I went to Sunday school. I knew about God. I knew about Jesus. But I didn't have a personal relationship with Jesus Christ. My senior year in high school, I got the news that my father had been murdered. I played it off well. No one really saw that I was struggling with it. It just really felt like there was a hole that needed to be filled. And I tried to fill it with drugs, with alcohol, with partying. After college, I just stopped going to church altogether. One day on a Sunday, because I didn't feel like going to church with my mom, I thought, you know, I should get a little bit of word. She had the satellite system hooked up, and I'm flipping through channels. And then the logo pops across, Amazing Facts Presents. I've listened to a lot of different ministers, but this was the first time that he's actually saying something where I had to grab my Bible and actually pick it up. And I've never heard this before. Let me look through and find this. I went through all the historicals. I went through all the study guides, and I just couldn't get enough. And then the Sabbath came up. And he's going through the appeal, and I'm just going, Lord, I hear you. I have to go to church. So I show up. It was funny. I didn't feel like I was going to be judged, anything judgmental, anything. And I walked in a door, and I just felt at home. But there's still a problem. I'm still partying. I was still going out to the bars. At this time, I was selling cocaine to pay my rent. 16 days later, myself in a life or death situation. I had just came back from a liquor store and I grabbed a bottle of vodka. And there I am, high off cocaine, with my Bible in hand, trying to do a Bible study. And I heard an audible voice, just look at yourself. And I did. And I was like, what am I doing? And I got on my knees and I said, Lord, if you do not take this away from me now, I'm going to kill myself. I was going to continue this lifestyle and I was going to end up overdosing, having a heart attack, whatever it was. You have to take this away. All of it. And that day, he lifted all of it away from me. It was all gone. When God does something in your life, he does it complete.
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11: Lord, who shall abide in thy tabernacle? Who shall dwell in thy holy hill? He that walketh uprightly, and worketh righteousness, and speaketh the truth in his heart. He that backbiteth not with his tongue, nor doeth evil to his neighbor, nor taketh up a reproach against his neighbor. In whose eyes a vile person is contemned, but he honoreth them that fear the Lord. He that sweareth to his own hurt, and changeth not. He that putteth not out his money to usury, nor taketh reward against the innocent. He that doeth these things shall never be moved.
12: For this cause I bow my knees unto the Father of our Lord Jesus Christ, of whom the whole family in heaven and earth is named, that he would grant you according to the riches of his glory to be strengthened with might by his Spirit in the inner man, that Christ may dwell in your hearts by faith, that ye, being rooted and grounded in love, may be able to comprehend with all saints what is the breadth and length and depth and height, and to know the love of Christ which passeth knowledge, that ye might be filled with all the fullness of God. Now unto him that is able to do exceeding abundantly above all that we ask or think, according to the power that worketh in us, unto him be glory in the church by Christ Jesus throughout all ages, world without end. Amen.
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14: Now a look at your morning weather on Northlake County Christian Radio. Mostly sunny today with a high near 94 and lows around 75. Partly sunny with thunderstorms tomorrow with a high of 92 and lows around 73. For your Monday, partly sunny with thunderstorms with a high near 90 and lows around 74. And for Tuesday, partly sunny with thunderstorms with a high near 91 and lows around 75. That's your morning weather on Northlake County Christian Radio.
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16: Good morning. 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
17: Let me ask a question of you. Who would you say is the most honored person in history? Who would you say would be the most honored person in history? Who do you think that might be? Would it be some great military person? Somebody with a great political significance? Somebody perhaps of great religious stature? Who is it that would be the most honored person in history? Not just for the last year, but I'm talking about for history. Who would that individual be? Well, certainly I would anticipate the name of Jesus Christ being called out. And if we were to change that question just slightly from who is the most honored person to the one who's most influential, certainly I think Christ would be that one who's the most influential. But certainly while he has been very influential throughout history, and specifically in the last 2,000 years, when we're thinking about who is the most honored person in history, even exceeding 2,000 years, I think there's somebody that we could say is even more honored than Jesus Christ. Now, certainly Jesus Christ is very influential, and I'm not taking that away. But there is a lot of people who he has influenced who do not honor him. There's certainly Moses would be a person who would be a great leader that people would recognize as being one of honor, and he's often recognized as being one of the most important Old Testament prophets there are. But I just heard one answer, and that would be Abraham. And the reason why it's Abraham and not Buddha is too Asian. Perhaps Abraham Lincoln is because maybe he's too American that he couldn't be so influential, or Napoleon because he's too European, or Plato because he's too Greek. There are certainly Muhammad could not be because he's too Arab, or Moses because he's too Jewish. But Abraham, when you think about Abraham, he could easily be considered the most honored person in all of history, because when you think about Christianity, you have about 1.5 billion people in the world who are Christians, and they recognize that they have their origin with that of Abraham. And certainly when you think about Islam, those who are Muslim background, there's about 1.5 billion people there who also trace Abraham as being the father of their religion. And when we're looking at about 7 billion population, you're looking at almost half that population right there, directly attributing their core beliefs to Abraham. And certainly the Jews, which is, you're looking at about maybe 25 million Jews who directly attribute their heritage to Abraham. So there's a lot of others in history that have brought a great deal of influence to specific ethnic and cultural backgrounds, but Abraham in a great deal has brought is worthy of honor by about half the world's population. So I'd like to invite you to turn with me to Romans. In the last number of months, I brought us to Romans a number of times, and again, I'm coming back to Romans. We'll look at Romans chapter 4. Romans chapter 4. And when we look at Romans chapter 4, you can look at Romans chapter 4 as being that chapter that Paul writes about, which is all about Abraham. Now, I thought we were Christians now, you might say. Paul is a Christian, and certainly he's talking about

And so when he's turning back to Abraham, and we're looking there at Romans chapter 4, and certainly while the whole chapter 4 talks about Abraham, we're going to mostly look at the first six or eight verses here. Perhaps, I guess, the eight verses. But looking there in Romans chapter 4, it says, what shall we say then? That Abraham, our forefather, discovered in this manner. Now, so he's going back to Abraham, our forefather. He's not just some guy, some name that he pulled out of a history book. He's turning to Abraham because Abraham is the father of their core beliefs. Abraham is one who had the encounter with God, who when Abraham, whose name means father of nations, at the age of 85, is having an encounter with God, and Abraham, being the father of nations, doesn't have a child yet. So how can this father of nations have a relationship with God? Well, of course, it's not the relationship, but it's the faith relationship. So when we're looking at this text here, Abraham, it says that, Paul here says in verse 2, if in fact Abraham was justified by works. So the question is, how was Abraham saved? Paul has been saying we're saved by faith, not of works. So now Paul is bringing up the point, how was Abraham saved? That's a question that we need to answer for ourselves. And so Paul here says, if in fact Abraham was justified by works, he had something to boast about. Look, I'm saved because I worked hard. I'm saved because of my moral high courage. I'm saved because I did all of these things. If in fact Abraham could say that he was saved by any one of these things, then he would have something to boast about. Oh, by the way, there is a teaching in the world today. How many times have you been talking to somebody they're talking about their church? They say, well, what church do you go to? And then you tell them, I go to the Seventh-day Adventist Church. And what's their reply? Oh, yeah, you guys have all had the same conversation. Oh, now that one letter says whole volumes, doesn't it? That O is saying the same thing that Paul here is preaching against. The idea that we keep the seventh day Sabbath in order to be saved, which would, if we keep the seventh day Sabbath in order to be saved, then our salvation is based on how well I do what? How well I keep the Sabbath. I am also saved because I don't eat certain types of flesh. I'm also saved by a number of other things that people have in their mind, that we do these things in order to be saved. And if I am able to keep the Sabbath in a certain manner, if I'm able to abstain from eating certain types of food, then I have something to brag about. I am able to say, I have a special relationship with God now because I have come to the place no longer condemned because I can keep the Sabbath as if we could keep anything. Once we start focusing on what I do for my salvation, I have the focus on the wrong place. And so when we have this conversation with our friends, they say, oh good, I'm glad you've heard about us. You know that we love the Lord Jesus Christ, don't you? You know that we respond in love to what he asks us to do. And that we respond because we always want to do the things that God asks us to do because he loves us first. Not in order to be loved, but because we are loved. You know, God's not impressed by what we do. He's not impressed by how well we do our good works. He's not impressed by us going around and saying, God's lucky to have me on his side. Because all of my righteousness is but filthy rags. Jesus said of the Pharisees, who were considered to be the most righteous, Jesus said of the Pharisees that unless your righteousness exceeds their righteousness, there is no hope for you.

0: Paul here is coming back to Abraham. It says, if in fact Abraham was justified by works, he had something to boast about, but not before God. You can boast about what you do well. You can boast about how well you do your Sabbath. You can boast about your diet. You can boast about anything, but you cannot boast before God about these things, because it has no merit with God. Now, are all those things important? Yes, they are important, but not in order to obtain salvation. And we need to keep that differentiation. Going on, chapter 4, verse 3. So what does the scripture say? And that's what our text was this morning in Genesis chapter 15, verses 1 through 6. It says, Abraham believed God, and it was credited to him as righteousness. Does it say that Abraham did good works here? Does it say that Abraham produced a son, and then God says, okay, I'm going to give you faith. I'm going to give you righteousness. It doesn't say that. It says it was credited to him. Now, if you give me a $1,000 check and I deposit it in my account, is that a debit or a credit? Yeah, a debit means it goes against me. Yeah, but if it's put in my checking account, it becomes a credit, which means it's good for me. If I write a $250 check and I give it away to somebody, it becomes a debit against me. It's counted against me. When Paul here is writing, he says, Abraham believed God, and it was credited to him as righteousness. Now, it says that belief is also a New Testament term. It says, believe in the Lord Jesus Christ and you will be what? It's the same idea. Just as Abraham was credited righteousness based on not what he did, but on believing that God would do what God says he will do. It was credited to him as righteousness. Now, what was it that Abraham had to believe in? Abraham had to believe that he who was 85 is going to have a child, and his wife, who was past the time of ability to have children, was going to have a child. Yeah, right. There's no medical procedures that was available to Abraham, but he had God available to him. Listen, when God says he's going to do something for you, even though it appears to be impossible for you to do in and of yourself, and it's true, I cannot save myself in and of myself. But if God says I can save you, I can laugh about it and not believe God, or I can believe God as Abraham did, and I can have the righteousness accredited to me, be given to me. I have a choice. To believe or not believe. Today the question is, what do you do? Are you believing God and what he says that he will do? Or are you not believing God? And that's an important thing that we all have to do. That's a question we all have to ask. The big problem is that we are all performance junkies. What have you done? How's things going for work? Oh, I got a raise. I got a promotion. I got straight A's in school. All these things are good things. But the emphasis is on what I do. And so when we come then to have a relationship with Jesus, I still am trying to figure out what is it that I must do and not what does Jesus do for me. The important thing is that we have to come to the place that believe that God is going to do what he says he's going to do. In Genesis 15:6, what we read this today, says that Abraham believed and righteousness was credited, put onto his account. I don't know about you, but I want to have God's ledger working, not mine. I don't like my checking account, but God's account is much better than mine. So the first thing we see is that Abraham was saved because God's righteousness was credited to Abraham's account. So what difference does it make to me? So what if Abraham was saved by faith? How does that affect me? If salvation works, if salvation is a matter of what I do, if salvation is a matter of how I perform, then heaven is not a reward. Heaven is not a gift. Eternal life is not a gift. If salvation is works, it's not ever a gift. If salvation is works, it's not something that's credited to me. If I go to a job and punch the clock for 40 hours. At the end of the week, what do I expect? Is that a gift? No. It's wages. It is something that becomes an obligation because of what I have done. It never is a gift. A gift is if somebody were to give me the money straight, outright, no strings attached. That would be a gift. If heaven is a gift, then it doesn't require my good works to receive it. It's not man's works that put me into heaven. It's not my works. It's not godly for us to say I have to work hard to get to heaven. How many times have we said that we have to do certain things? Especially in the Seventh-day Adventist Church, we say, you have to do this and you have to do that. And if you don't do those things, you're going to be lost. That means that my effort is based, my salvation is based on whose efforts? On my efforts. Then that means that heaven is only for me received as an obligation. Is that true? Heaven cannot be received as an obligation. It can only be received because we believe in Christ and Christ alone. If salvation is by faith, what it means to me is that if salvation is by faith, then even the ungodly, who did I say? Even the ungodly can be saved. You see, in Jesus' day, the Pharisees represented about 5% of the population. They had about 90% of the influence, but they only had about 5% of the population. And most of the people said, if I could be like the Pharisees, then I know I will be saved. It was a works relationship that they had. The other 95% of the population says, I don't have a chance because I am not godly enough in order to be saved. But who did Jesus come to save? Did Jesus come to save the righteous, or did he come to save the unrighteous? Jesus came to save that other 95% who had not fit into that category of being perfected by their good works. Salvation, when that comes by faith, then even the ungodly can be saved because their faith then is credited as righteousness. When Jesus talks to you, when he brings your hand, his hand upon you, when he says, believe in the Lord Jesus Christ, not believing in your good works, not believing that you do more good and than bad, but if you believe in the Lord Jesus Christ, you will be saved. Look at verse 4, chapter 4, verse 4 of Romans. Now when a man works, his wages are not credited to him as a gift, but as an obligation. We already talked about that. Look at verse 5 now. However, to the man who does not work, but what? But believes or trusts God who justifies the ungodly, his faith is credited to him as what? Righteousness. Are we catching what Paul is saying here? Do we understand that what he's telling us? He says, to the man who does not work, but trusts God who justifies the wicked, his faith is credited as righteousness. Now, Paul's been talking about Abraham. He called on Abraham to be the witness on the witness stand, as it were. Though Abraham has been dead for thousands of years, he's being called up to stand up and say, look, Abraham was accredited righteousness because he believed. It was his relationship with God and believing that God can do the impossible that allowed Abraham to receive the righteousness. Now, had he already had a son? No. Had he already had many children? No. But before all of that happened, it was counted to him as righteousness. Before all those things happened. So now David is being brought up in verse 6. Abraham's been brought up on the witness stand. Now verse 6, David is being brought up on the witness stand. Paul says in verse 6, chapter 4 of Romans, David says the same thing when he speaks of the blessedness of the man to whom God credits righteousness apart from works. Paul here is quoting David, who wrote in Psalm 32. Psalm 32 was written when David was recognizing the great sin that he had with Bathsheba. Now, going in with Bathsheba, that's adultery. Going in with talking about Bathsheba wasn't just about adultery. It also included murder, included lust. From the rooftop, he saw Bathsheba. From the rooftop, he gave orders to have Bathsheba brought to him. And together, they conceived a child while she was married to another man. And to cover that, he called this faithful man in and told, all right, now while you're here on leave, go home and sleep with your wife. And he wouldn't do it because he was more honorable than the king. And so the king told the commander of the army, withdraw the forces and leave him standing exposed, essentially murdering Bathsheba's husband to cover one sin with another sin. Look what David says there in verse 7. Blessed are they whose transgressions are what? Whose sins are what? Forgiven. Whose sins are covered. Blessed is the man, verse 8 goes on. Blessed the man whose sin the Lord will never count against him. David is calling out and asking for forgiveness, and God forgives him. Too often we think that when we come to God that we have to clean up our act before we come to God. Oh, I can't come to God now because I still do drugs. I can't come now because I still involved with immoral activity. I can't come to God now because my life is not cleaned up yet. And until I get my act cleaned up, I can't come to God. That's not what God says. God does not expect us to have our act all together. He doesn't expect us to be totally clean or even at all partially clean before we come to Him. He says, come to me as you are. Well, another thing that people think is that, okay, well, I could come to God, and then He will work and get me cleaned up, and then when I get cleaned up to a certain degree, then I'll be saved. That's not the way God works either. He still wants us to come as we are. He still wants us to come in the condition that we are. He wants us to come, and while we are still yet sinners, while we are still enemies with God, that means that we are still at war against God. We're not friends with God. He says, even in that condition, it says, God says, I'm still saving you. It's not a matter of us getting our act together so that God can save us. It's not a matter of us coming to God and God says, okay, I'm going to clean you up, and when you clean up enough, then you'll be saved. It says, come to God just as you are. You know, the danger that we have is that we got a new convert now. So now I want this new convert to be exactly where I am. God forbid. Because if they're where I am, they'll never be where Jesus is. The important thing is that we let God bring them at the pace that is healthy for them. That makes me feel better. Because if I want them to be as good of a person as I am, I'm putting the focus still on me and not on Jesus. God's been working on me with my diet. God's been working on me with my morality. God's been working on me all these years, but God is going to be working on somebody else because they're at a different time, a different place in their life, and they need to work how God wants them to be, not how I am, but how Jesus is. It's not a matter of clean us up first and then I'll save you. It's not a matter of God says, all right, once you get your act cleaned up, then I can take you part of my kingdom. But it's a matter of saying, Jesus says, I will save them while you're still dirty. I'll save you while you're still dirty, and I'll be happy to help you clean up your act in the process. While you're still in your sins, I will give you the righteousness of Christ. Now, for most of us, that's foreign, because for most of us, we're taught we've got to be clean and pure. We are to be clean and pure in the eyes of Jesus. If I have an umbrella here and it's not open and it's raining, what good is it for me? I should have brought my umbrella in, huh? But if it's raining and I have an umbrella and it's not open, it's as good as if I don't have an umbrella at all. But if that umbrella, which represents the righteousness of Christ, were in my hand, but it's not over me And that umbrella, the righteousness of Christ, it's not over me, but it still represents the righteousness of Christ. And I don't have it covering me. Is that any good for me? It's as good as if I don't have it at all. When heaven looks down, and I'm holding this umbrella, but it's not covering me, and heaven looks down and sees me, what do they see? They see me as I am. They see me in my sins. They see how I am in my heart, in my mind. But if this umbrella represents the righteousness of Christ, we're opened up, and now the righteousness of Christ covers me, and heaven looks down to see Larry, what do they see? They see the righteousness of Christ. Is Larry still there? Yeah. Is he still have problems in his life? Yeah. Does he still have certain habits that he wants to get rid of? Yeah. Are there still things that that is being worked on? Yeah. But as long as that umbrella is there, what do I have? I have the protection. I have the righteousness of the Lord Jesus Christ. I just have to believe that his righteousness covers me, even though I am still the way I am. But while that righteousness of Jesus is covering me, I have to hang on to that umbrella. And while I'm holding on to that umbrella, there's still being a work being done inside of me. And Jesus will work on taking care of the habits that I have. He judges me by not my life, but by how I am covered. The question is, are you being covered today by the righteousness of Christ? Or have you put your umbrella away and said, I'm going to rely on my good works, which is not very good at all. When we rely on the righteousness of Christ, he won't leave us the way he finds us. He will continue to work in our lives to make us to be like Christ.
1: 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Until next time, remember to keep Jesus, the true Word of Life, by your side.
2: 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Let's begin Topic 50, The Marriage of the Lamb.
3: The title of today's program is called The Marriage of the Lamb, and its focus is the coming heavenly marriage between Jesus Christ and His church. And then beyond that, the importance of being faithful to our marriage vows down here, at least those of us that are married, and how this is part of our preparation to join the heavenly marriage up there. I'm going to share some very personal information

across America to impress people not only with the importance of being loyal to their spouses, but also preparing themselves for a heavenly marriage between Jesus Christ and His church. Please bless as I talk to those who are out there listening right now. In Jesus' name, amen. Okay, let's go in our Bibles to Revelation 19, and let's look at verses 7 and 8. The Word of God says, "Let us be glad and rejoice and give honor to Him, for the marriage of the Lamb is come, and His wife has made herself ready." Now, in this verse, God is talking about a heavenly marriage. The word is used right there, the marriage. And this is a marriage between the Lamb, which refers to Jesus, and His wife, which refers to God's church, which will ultimately live inside the New Jerusalem forever and will be called God's bride. Again, verse 7 talks about the marriage, the Lamb, and His wife. Jesus is the bridegroom. The church is the bride, and we are to be married to the King of Kings. Now, the word marriage is a word that involves commitment and loyalty. Commitment and loyalty to one's spouse. And this commitment is to be very strong, that will not be separated or lured away by the temptations of the devil. Now, I think it's significant that when you read the book of Revelation, not only does Revelation talk about marriage, and thus the loyalty that we are to have for Jesus and for the truth, but Revelation also talks about a great deal of unfaithfulness and disloyalty to God, to the Ten Commandments, and to the principles that are the foundation of God's government. Revelation 17 talks about a woman named Babylon who is a harlot. Revelation chapter 21 in verse 8 talks about those that will finally go into the lake of fire. There's a whole list referring to different kinds of people. And one of these groups is called whoremongers or fornicators or sexually immoral. Now, the same group is described also in Revelation 22. Verses 14 and 15 talk about those that will enter through the pearly gates, those that keep God's commandments, who will live in the New Jerusalem forever. And then verse 15 describes again a list of different kinds of people who just don't go in, who will be shut out from God's eternal kingdom. And among this list, we see whoremongers or fornicators or sexually immoral. And so it's very clear from Revelation 17, 21, and 22 that not only does God want faithfulness and loyalty to Jesus so that we can be married to Him, but He also warns about unfaithfulness. He uses words like fornication and sexual sin, etc., etc. And this is God's way of saying that these kind of things are contrary to the principles of His government. They're not the way He is. He wants loyalty and commitment, and He wants to marry His people, and He wants us to show that same kind of loyalty down here, especially in the marriage relationship. I'm going to tell you right now the story of my father, Gene Wahlberg, and of a very traumatic affair that he had many years ago, and of how God worked so amazingly and miraculously to end this affair and to bring him back to his wife, and then to heal his marriage and to put love back inside of his heart for his own wife. And the reason why I'm going to tell you this is because to me it's just a clear evidence of God's longing for marriages to stay together, and also to teach us those principles of loyalty and faithfulness, which really is part of our preparation for getting ready for a heavenly marriage and for living with Jesus forever. We need to learn the principles of heaven down here if we're ever going to get up there. My dad and I have always been very, very close. Again, his name is Gene Wahlberg. I was born in 1959, and when I was 20 years old, I finally became a Christian. I had a wild life as a teenager, and finally I discovered Jesus Christ as my personal Savior. It's a long story, and I'm not going to really tell it right now. But anyway, after I became a Christian, and I was the first one in my family, I started working on my dad, because I've been so close to my dad all my life. We used to go fishing when I was a little kid, 5 years old. He used to wake me up at 4 a.m. and whisper and say, "It's time to go fishing." And we would go out onto these boats with my brother and fish for bonita in Southern California.
Well, when I was 20, as I mentioned, I became a Christian and I started working on my dad and praying for

0: him. Now, before that, when I was 16 years old, my father and my real mother had gone through a divorce. It was very painful. And a couple of years later, my dad remarried. And so when I became a Christian, my dad was in his second marriage. And my dad wasn't a Christian, and his second wife was not living a Christian life either. But as I began to pray and work on my dad and try to be a good example, step by step, eventually, praise God, my dad accepted Jesus into his heart. And his wife, who was really raised in a Christian home but had strayed far from God, she also rededicated her life to God. And so now, here I am with my dad, who's a Christian, and his wife is a Christian, and so now there's three of us, and God's love was spreading throughout my family. Now, my dad's second wife, her name is Anne, and after I became a Christian, and then both of them gave their lives to the Lord, my dad and Anne continued on in their marriage for about 15 years. And they both became very active in a church in Southern California, right in the Hollywood area, not too far from Hollywood Boulevard. I don't need to mention the church, but they were there. And in the course of time, as they were involved in church, my dad got involved in a certain ministry with other people, and he met a lady. And as they began doing spiritual things together, little by little, things began to happen in their hearts, and a problem developed, as you can imagine. Well, according to my dad, as time went on, he said that he lost his love for his wife because of this other person. He said that this other person really understood him better and connected with him better and met a need in his heart that he never really was able to meet any other way. And so, as time went on, this became known, and then he eventually decided to move out of the house, and he lived in an apartment away from his wife for 9 very difficult months. And throughout that period, of course, I was praying. My dad's wife was standing her ground, and she was praying. In fact, Anne would even stand on top of the Bible sometimes, and she would say, "God, I'm standing on your word. Please bring my husband back." I don't know how she did it, but she did it. She held on. Now, during those 9 months, my dad would write me letters, and they were the most awful letters I have ever read. They were so painful to read. He described thoughts of suicide. He felt darkness enveloping him, and yet he still felt the pull of this other lady, and he was just in the valley of decision, being tormented and going back and forth. Should he go home? Should he go with this woman? Should he go home, or should he make a final break, get a divorce, and marry this other lady? Everything came to a head during the Christmas season of 1992. I was living in Kansas at that time, and I flew back to Los Angeles, as I normally did for Christmas, to spend time with my dad and his wife and my brother and my sister. It was on Christmas Eve exactly that my dad and I went to the Valley Book and Bible on Van Nuys Boulevard to get some Christmas cards. And lo and behold, as my dad walks around the corner looking for some gift, his wife, Anne, happened to be right there at the same spot, walking around the other corner, and they pretty much walked right into each other. Now, Anne's daughter was there also. Her name is Nancy. And when my dad and Anne decided to go out into the car and talk, Nancy and I got on our knees and prayed right there in the middle of this bookstore. And it was at that time that God really worked to answer 9 months' worth of prayers. My dad and I got into his car, and we left. And as we drove down the highway, the Spirit was impressing him so strongly, and finally, he looked over at me, and he said, "I'm going to go home. I'm going to go home." And right after he said that, he was so amazed, he looked at me, and he said, "Steve, I've got peace now. After 9 months, I finally have peace. It must be because God is coming back into my life." That night, my dad and I drove down into the UCLA area in West Hollywood, and we went to the apartment of this other woman. Now, she was out that night, and this was Christmas Eve. She was at another church for some kind of a choir service, and he had a key, so the two of us went into this apartment, and he gathered all of his things. I can't really describe to you what it was like, but my dad was falling on the ground and crying at how difficult this was for him. And finally, he left a letter on the floor, left the keys inside the apartment, and the two of us walked out. And as we walked out, I closed the door behind him, and I heard it lock. And when that happened, I knew that for sure this was over. My dad couldn't get back in, and this lady was going to come home, she was going to read this letter, and she was going to know that this adulterous relationship was finally over. And then on Christmas Day, Anne had quite a surprise awaiting her, because my father had made the right decision to follow the Holy Spirit, God's commandments, and his conscience, and to do what was right. And so he came home on Christmas Day, and that was one of the best Christmases we have ever had. And of course, it wasn't easy, and of course, it took time. But I want to tell everybody out there that God worked an absolute miracle through my dad's decision to return to his loyalty and commitment to his wife. God worked a miracle, and as time went on, his love came back. And the two of them, they are stronger now than they've ever been. They are still married. They gave their testimony on Trinity Broadcasting Network, and they love each other. And God has restored everything that they have lost. And he did it because my dad chose to repent of his sin, to turn away from temptation, and to maintain loyalty to his spouse, to his wife, that he took a vow in front of, in the sight of God, while he was a Christian man. And I want to tell you that I believe with all my heart that faithfulness to marriage down here is part of our preparation for marriage up there. And by that I mean marriage to the Lord Jesus Christ, and for us to be part of the marriage supper of the Lamb. The Bible says in Revelation 19, verse 7, "Let us be glad and rejoice and give honor to him, for the marriage of the Lamb is come, and his wife has made herself ready." Friend, are we ready? Will we be part of God's bride? If we're going to be, we need to repent of our sins and follow the heavenly bridegroom. And we do that by being faithful to Jesus Christ up there, by his grace, and also by being faithful to our marriages down here.
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3: Maybe TV watching and video game playing aren't so bad after all. Maybe it's okay to stay up past midnight and eat ice cream as fast as possible. In the new book, 52 Things Sons Need from the Dads, author Jay Payleitner explains. He suggests watching a couple of favorite TV shows as a family might actually be a good thing. If you look hard enough, there is some well-produced programming. And if a TV character makes a bad decision, use it as a teachable moment. In the same way, if your son masters one, not all, of the latest video games, he'll feel like he's in the loop and keeping up with his peers, which is important for boys growing up. And of course. Sometimes you and your son should stay up past midnight to catch a lunar eclipse or Game 7 of the World Series. Mom might be reluctant, but Dad knows that some things are more important than sleep. And finally, if there is a local ice cream eating contest, sign him up and sign yourself up as well. And there's a beauty and boldness in these moments of permission and access. Breaking the routine prepares your son for the unexpected twists and turns of life. But do make sure he knows these choices are indulgences. As with so many things, a little television, video gaming, ice cream, and late night adventures goes a long way. Saying yes whenever it's reasonable is a great parenting strategy. It feels good to spoil your kids once in a while. But the best part about saying a clear and decisive yes is that it gives you the conviction to say no, to turn the TV off, to put limits on video games, to say time for bed. Like so many great parenting strategies, we didn't have to make this up. It's straight from God's word. In Matthew 5:37, Jesus teaches, but let your yes be yes and your no, no. Whatever is more than these is from the evil one. Did you get that? If your word is wishy-washy, that's Satan having his way with you and your family. Your son needs to see you as a man who assesses a situation, takes into account many different factors, and then makes the best decision possible. Unless there's new information or the situation changes, your yes should mean yes, and your no should mean no. This is Kerry Casey for Today's Father.
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4: 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Find out next on Today's Creation Moment. And now, here's our Creation Moments host, Ian Taylor.
5: There are many things about the way in which lobsters interact with each other which seem almost human. Lobsters' mating ritual seems, by human standards, to be especially touching. The ritual sequence begins with a female who is ready to mate and where she lingers near the shelter of a male. The male will respond by fanning the swimmerets of 4 pairs of paddles beneath his tail. At this point, communication is taking place through chemical signals each is releasing into the water. If he has a clawed lobster, he will show her his claws. And after a couple of days of this, she enters his shelter, where more chemical signals are traded. This is followed by a sort of ritualized boxing sequence, where claws become boxing gloves. This goes on for several days, as she spends increasingly more time in the male's shelter. When she is ready to mate, she will lift her claws above the male's head in an action biologists call knighting. Her body then shrinks as she sheds her shell. At first, the shellless female's body is as soft as a jellyfish and she cannot even stand up. Mating must take place very tenderly, for the male with his sharp shell could severely damage the unprotected female. After mating, the male will protect the female for up to a week until she grows a new shell. We tend to recognize the tenderness and affection in the lobster's mating ritual, despite the fact that these creatures are so different from us, because we have both the same creator, who himself is the source of all tenderness and affection.
6: To sign up for a free 1-year subscription to Creation Moments monthly newsletter, visit us at creationmoments.com or call us toll-free at 1-800-42-BIBLE.
7: This is Max McLean. The story of the Bible is a divine drama of how God would redeem his people from their sin. The next actor to appear on the stage of this drama is a young man named Saul. How did Jesus bring him into God's story of redemption? Listen to the Bible from Acts 9. Meanwhile, Saul was still breathing out murderous threats against the Lord's disciples. He went to the synagogues in Damascus so that if he found any there who belonged to the way, whether men or women, he might take them as prisoners to Jerusalem. As he neared Damascus on his journey, suddenly a light from heaven flashed around him. He fell to the ground and heard a voice say to him, "Saul, Saul, why do you persecute me? Who are you, Lord?" Saul asked, "I am Jesus, whom you are persecuting," he replied. "Now get up and go into the city, and you will be told what you must do." Saul got up from the ground, but when he opened his eyes, he could see nothing. In Damascus, there was a disciple named Ananias. The Lord called him in a vision, "Ananias, go to the house of Judas on Straight Street and ask for a man from Tarsus named Saul, for he is praying. This man is my chosen instrument to carry my name before the Gentiles and their kings, and before the people of Israel. I will show him how much he must suffer for my name." Then Ananias went to the house and entered it. Placing his hands on Saul, he said, "Brother Saul, the Lord Jesus, who appeared to you on the road as you were coming here, has sent me so that you may see again and be filled with the Holy Spirit." Immediately something like scales fell from Saul's eyes, and he could see again. He got up and was baptized, and after taking some food, he regained his strength. Saul spent several days with the disciples in Damascus. At once he began to preach in the synagogues that Jesus is the Son of God. All those who heard him were astonished and asked, "Isn't he the man who raised havoc in Jerusalem among those who called on his name?" Yet Saul grew more and more powerful and baffled the Jews living in Damascus by proving that Jesus is the Christ. From Acts 9. Listen to the Bible. It's great for the soul.
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9: 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I asked. 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It's getting a little tiring. How long before he moves on?" "Most people will move on to regular life and talk without help," I said. "It isn't unusual to see this happen for another few weeks. Can you make it?" "Yeah," she said. "I'm glad he's okay and we're together. I can be there for him." Can you be there for others? Sure you can.
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10: This is Healthy Living, featuring Dr. Ken Cooper, founder of the Cooper Aerobics Center in Dallas, Texas. Controlling the damage of free radicals by using antioxidants like vitamins C and E are thought to slow down the aging process. Many studies are currently looking at this, but one thing's for sure, they definitely work in mice.
11: Are vitamins and particularly antioxidants controversial? Think about this. An article recently published in the Journal of Neuroscience came with these conclusions. Antioxidant drugs have quadrupled the lifespan of mice genetically engineered to live only a week, according to this new study, that researchers say may represent a step towards unlocking the secrets of aging. Fascinating. Oxidation, so they say, is a chemical reaction that causes metals to rust, but in cells it can damage DNA, leading sometimes to cancer, other diseases, and many scientists believe to the changes associated with aging. The antioxidants were vitamin C and vitamin E. Of course, this is a study done in mice. Can it translate to humans? I wouldn't be surprised. I've felt for years that oxidation is the key to aging, If you can slow down the oxidation response, you can prolong lives. And now at least in experimental animals, in mice, they've shown that. And I predict they're going to show this in humans in the future. But until then, get your vitamin C, get your vitamin E, and don't worry about any harmful effects.
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13: They that trust in the Lord shall be as Mount Zion, which cannot be removed, but abideth forever. As the mountains are round about Jerusalem, so the Lord is round about his people, from henceforth even forever. For the rod of the wicked shall not rest upon the lot of the righteous, lest the righteous put forth their hands unto iniquity. Do good, O Lord, unto those that be good, and to them that are upright in their hearts. As for such as turn aside unto their crooked ways, the Lord shall lead them forth with the workers of iniquity, but peace shall be upon Israel.
14: No man, when he hath lighted a candle, putteth it in a secret place, neither under a bushel, but on a candlestick, that they which come in may see the light. The light of the body is the eye. Therefore, when thine eye is single, thy whole body also is full of light. But when thine eye is evil, thy body also is full of darkness. Take heed, therefore, that the light which is in thee be not darkness. If thy whole body, therefore, be full of light, having no part dark, the whole shall be full of light, as when the bright shining of a candle doth give thee light.
15: Therefore, all things whatsoever ye would that men should do to you, do ye even so to them.
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17: 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We're following the 2,000-year-old model of Jesus, bringing hope and healing to the world's forgotten poor.
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19: Now a look at your morning weather on Northlake County Christian Radio. Mostly sunny today with a high near 94 and lows around 75. Partly sunny with thunderstorms tomorrow with a high of 92 and lows around 73. For your Monday, partly sunny with thunderstorms with a high near 90 and lows around 74. And for Tuesday, partly sunny with thunderstorms with a high near 91 and lows around 75. That's your morning weather on Northlake County Christian Radio.
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0: Welcome to The Fatherhood Challenge, a movement to awaken and inspire fathers everywhere to take great pride in their role and to challenge society to understand how important fathers are to the stability and culture of their family's environment. Now, here's your host, Jonathan Guerrero.
18: Greetings, everyone. Thank you for joining me. Angela Griffith is here with me as well. Angela is a Christian sexpert, helping married couples increase both their sexual and non-sexual intimacy. Angela holds a bachelor's in religion and psychology. Angela, thank you so much for being on the Fatherhood Challenge.
21: Thank you for having me.
18: Angela, you picked a very spicy topic for a career. What is your story behind why you chose to help married couples have better intimacy in and out of the bedroom?
21: I see every day the damage that church purity culture and porn culture, Hollywood culture, have on marriages and women's sexuality. And when I was in school a million years ago, good girls from small towns didn't go to school to become sex coaches or anything like that. They went to school to get their MRS degrees. And so being a good girl from a small town, I graduated with my degrees and immediately a couple weeks after graduation got married. So got the MRS. And I just remained fascinated with human sexuality. And I saw more and more the pervasive damage that purity culture, pornography, and all of these things have on marriages. Eventually, I joined an international online women's ministry, eventually was asked to join the leadership team. Talking to the leaders one night, I'm like, you know what? I think I want to do this as like my job when my son doesn't need me so much anymore. And that kind of like offhanded conversation, God was like, yeah, that's not a later dream. This is a now thing. You're going to do this now. And I started doing it. I listened to what he was instructing me to do. I started a TikTok channel. I started my TikTok in like a late January one year. And by Easter, I had gone viral with a video at over 5 million views. I started creating products that I publish on my website to help sexual, non-sexual intimacy in marriage. I started offering private coaching. I started getting asked to speak on podcasts. I started getting asked to speak at public conferences. The last conference I did was Women Evolve with Sarah Jakes Roberts in front of 40,000 women. And I'm working on my book. People need the message about what healthy biblical sexuality is. And it's not purity culture. And it's not what we see in pornography.
18: You have a unique lens for looking at sexuality and intimacy in general in marriage, which is a Christian lens. How does the image of God apply to sex and intimacy?
21: We know we hear it a lot from the pulpit and teachings that comparing Jesus and the church, you know, the church is Jesus's bride, right? And things like that. And I think people sometimes will tend to take an over-spiritualized view of intimacy, because the culture in which so many of us were raised have left so many of us deeply uncomfortable with our own sexuality, that we don't recognize that sex, I even say it because it sounds so churchy, right? Because like you hear sex is a gift, right? And that like, it makes me cringe a little on the inside because it's kind of like this overplayed phrase, but it is like God gives us good gifts and God wants us abundance in all areas of our life and not just like in our finances or our children or whatever. Like he wants us to have abundance in our sex lives as well. If you look at Song of Solomon, it is spicy. Like it is the literal book about sex and marriage. And it's spicy. When you look at the whole of sexuality in the Bible, we only see mutual pleasure, modeled from that. Like, we don't see where nowhere in the Bible does it say men need sex. Nowhere in the Bible does it say that God created men to need sex more than women, or men are more sexual, or anything like that. It is always mutual pleasure. And so it's this thing that we should be celebrating together, right? That it's a unique way that God has given us to celebrate our marriage. And when you are not taking a healthy view of it, you're going to throw the whole marriage off kilter.
2: So what is the biggest enemy today of intimacy and sexuality in marriage?
21: I'm going to say purity culture and pornography. And I'm going to say something super controversial. I think they are two sides of the same coin, because both of them commodify female sexuality into something for male consumption. And it does not honor female, neither one of them honors female sexuality at all. I have men in my comments all the time telling me, well, women were created for man. You have to serve your husband. You are supposed to be submissive. And I'm like, that's

0: a gross interpretation of the Bible, because I am an image bearer. First and foremost, I am an image bearer of Christ. My body and my sexuality are not a commodity for my husband to consume for his own selfish pleasures. You know, above all else, the Bible says that husbands are to love their wives like Christ loved the church. And so if she's not interested in sex, how is forcing her the Bible going to show her Christ's sacrificial love? Remember, when we look at Christ's example, he never went up to a woman and you have to do this because the Bible says you have to. He always left it up to her. So I could go on and on about coercion and all kinds of things with that. But I would say that pornography and purity culture are the biggest problems.
1: The term image of God was not applied to a specific gender. And to understand that, you first have to understand theologically that Adam and Eve, when they were first created, were not Adam and Eve. There was no Adam and Eve. They were distinguished as a man and a woman, but they were both called Adam. Both were Adam. That's who they were. That's how they were seen. That's how they were regarded. That's how they were treated. It was not until after sin, after the fall, that they had separate names. So the image of God applies to them the way they were before the fall. They were simply Adam. They were one. They were equal.
0: And that goes back to how modern America has commodified female sexuality into something for a man's consumption, right? So if we look at, and people get really angry with me when I talk about how purity culture is not biblical and purity culture needs to go. And they're like, oh, you just want teenagers to have orgies. I'm like, why do you think that the only two options are purity culture and orgies? Like, do you understand this is not a binary situation? First of all, purity culture is a specific set of teachings that relied on high shame and control techniques in an effort to control teenagers' sexual behavior and didn't worry so much about capturing their hearts for Jesus so much as just don't have sex, sex is evil, sex is bad. And purity culture put the bulk of the responsibility for that on women. Teenage girls were taken into a room, and some of the illustrations that they were shown was taking china plates from the thrift store and smashing them on the ground and told, if you don't go to your wedding night as a virgin, this is what you're giving to your husband. Or taking a rose and passing it around the room and it being all crumpled up after being in the hands of 75 teenagers, right? If you don't go to your wedding night a virgin, this is what you're giving to your future husband. Meanwhile, the boys were playing basketball while the girls are being taught that their bodies could condemn a boy to hell. And they're being told, just don't think about sex. And when you get married, your wife will be there to fulfill all of your desires. Turns out women aren't sex robots who get turned on simply because their husband expresses interest in having sex. A man's interest in sex is not an on switch for your robot, right? And that's what purity culture did. It taught, there were books written with a target audience of 10 to 12 year old girls who said, 10 year old girls. And the book said things like, your bellies are intoxicating to men. Make sure they are covered. Ma'am, that's a pedophile. That's a pedophile. Why are you putting that on a 10-year-old girl? And people don't understand that's what purity culture is and does. And that sort of attitude then translates into marriage, right? So you've got this boy who was only ever taught, just don't think about sex. Your wife will be there to fulfill your every desire. And a woman who is so afraid to have sex, who was shamed for existing in a developing body, that she is twice as likely to experience female sexual dysfunction as her non-purity culture counterparts. And so now she's terrified. She's got extreme pain with sex. Now she feels guilty because purity culture continues after marriage in telling women, if you don't have sex with him, he'll cheat. If you don't have sex with him, he'll find it elsewhere. If he's using pornography, oh, how much sex were you giving him? Right? All of that responsibility is placed on her shoulders, but sex is so incredibly painful for her that she physically cannot do it.

0: And he's left going, you're supposed to fulfill my every whim. What's the deal?
1: There's a teaching circulating through so many Christian churches, as well as other churches, non-Christian churches, that this is the way it is supposed to be from now on, that men are supposed to rule over women, and women are supposed to be submissive to men. This is, and they'll say, this is what the Bible teaches. It's in Genesis. So here's the truth. What God was explaining was a consequence. This is not something to be sought after. This is not something to desire. This is not something to model. And every time we do, every time that this is taught from the pulpit, that this verse is understood improperly in ignorance, what we are literally doing is replicating the curse of the garden.
0: And why are you trying to replicate a curse? Literally, Jesus came to set us free that we might have life and life in abundance. Why are you trying to replicate a curse? Get it together.
1: I want to touch on pornography. We've mentioned it a few times, but I'd like to touch a little bit on what it does and how it's tied to the curse in the garden. The thing about pornography is it's very, very convenient for men because it does not require an emotional investment. It does not require a commitment. And you can literally make a woman do anything that you want her to do. So what you are literally doing is replicating slavery. So when it comes to your own spouse, you have absolutely no ability to be able to connect emotionally. It literally will damage your brain, your development.
0: There is a condition called pornography-induced erectile dysfunction. And that is when a man gives himself an erectile dysfunction disorder because of his pornography consumption. There's also another issue called death grip syndrome. And that is when a man has masturbated to pornography enough, or just masturbated to the images in his mind enough. And when you masturbate, it requires a greater and greater amount of stimulation each time you do it. So a man winds up gripping himself so hard with the strength of his hand that a woman's body cannot replicate the amount of sensation, the grip strength of his hand. So he becomes unable to finish with his wife because her body has no hope of providing the amount of stimulation he's conditioned himself to require.
1: And this was designed to be explored, not masturbation, intimacy between you and your wife, was designed to be explored exclusively between you and your wife. You were supposed to figure it out together. In that, I'd like to segue into the next question, which is, how do we restore marriages back to Eden before sin?
0: The first thing, especially in light of discussing pornography, is if you have been using pornography, if you have a pornography addiction, the first thing that you need to do is to seek treatment. And treatment will often involve a certified sex addiction therapist. And it's also going to require a period of fasting, which means literally no sex, no pornography, no masturbation. Your body and brain need a reset from everything that you have been consuming. Just within the past couple of days, I was talking to a woman who said, you know, my husband has been doing so great at not watching pornography, but when it comes time for us to have sex, he can't finish unless I narrate these extreme scenarios for him with all of these details and things. And, you know, I feel so bad that he's having such a hard time finishing. And he'll say, you know, come on, baby, you know exactly what to say. And she's like, I just feel so gross. And I'm like, you need to stop having sex with him. He has turned you into his pornography made flesh. And that's, and far too many men don't realize that that is what they are doing and have done to their wives, is they have turned their wives into pornography made flesh. It's not just about not using pornography, because anybody can stop using porn for a period of time, but that doesn't fix your pornified mindset. We need to stop looking at sex to fulfill our unmet longings and desires. That's a quote from Dr. Andrew J. Bauman. If you or your spouse are struggling with pornography, I strongly encourage you to look at his work, because he does work with addicted men quite a bit. And he talks about how far too many people, men and women, try to use sex as a way to meet your unmet longings and desires. And that takes us back to the question of how do we restore marriages back to Eden before sin. And you have to look at what the role of sex is playing in your marriage. Are you trying to use sex to avoid dealing with hard emotions? Are you trying to use sex as the thing that creates and maintains intimacy in your marriage? Because sex was never meant to create or maintain intimacy. Sex was always meant to be the celebration of intimacy you've established before you've ever reached the bedroom. And if you are unwilling, or you don't know how to do the real work of intimacy, you will often default to trying to use sex to feel intimate without doing the work of intimacy. And so you really need to take a hard look at what role do you expect sex to play in your marriage?
1: Yeah. And the goal of this isn't punitive. The goal of this is, when we go back to God's original design, God's original design was perfect.
0: This is absolutely not punitive. This is more of a narrative on society and how we socially condition men and women, right? I mentioned earlier that the Bible doesn't say that God designed men to be more sexual than women. What I usually say right after that is women are just as sexual as men. We're just not socially conditioned to be allowed to express our sexuality in the same way that men are. In modern American society, a man's ego is expected to be closely tied to his sexuality, almost like the definition of his identity. And that is the real issue. If you realize you have been using sex to kind of like prop up your own identity and your ego, it's time to go back to the Bible and find your identity in Christ and not your sexual performance.
1: Yeah, absolutely. And if you do that, if you're willing to put the work in, the results on the other side of that are absolutely powerful. Sex was meant to be something enjoyed. This is not an intellectual exercise. This is an enjoyment, a mutual enjoyment between the two of you, something you work on together, something that you explore together, and that you just have fun and enjoy. And you can't do that to its fullest, to the way it was designed, if it's polluted with so many other things. If you're willing to put the work in, it will free you up to really enjoy it to the fullest that it was meant to be.
0: So many men don't realize that intimacy, authentic intimacy, is work. And if they do realize that, then they become intimidated by it because they've been consuming the cheap option of pornography, which is, you know, a cheap imitation of intimacy. It is no effort, right? No effort required on his part, aside from not getting caught. It's hard for some men to make the transition, because authentic intimacy, when you break down the word intimacy, it's intimacy. And if you've been consuming pornography, you likely are carrying a level of shame. And the idea of your wife seeing your deepest and most authentic self is extremely intimidating, because you don't want her to see that shame and potentially reject you. And so you will continue to turn away from authentic intimacy to the cheap version, because you don't want to potentially deal with that rejection.
1: Exactly. And that still goes back to the garden. The very first emotions experienced immediately after sin were shame. And there was the fact that God could see through it all. So going back to the marriage, there is nothing more powerful than being in the presence of your wife, who knows your weaknesses, who knows your strengths, and in spite of both, knows that you aren't perfect, knows your mistakes, and loves and accepts you anyway. But as long as you're blinded by shame and whatever has caused that shame that you grew up with, that's causing you to go to pornography to numb, you can't really experience that true love and acceptance. So not only are you cheating your wife out of experiencing you fully, the good and the bad, but you're also cheating yourself. There is nothing more enjoyable, and this is probably hard for some men to understand because you want to see everything through a sexual lens, but there is nothing more powerful than experiencing a strong, strong intimacy and connection that is non-sexual. And that's a whole nother thing to talk about. You're away from each other and you still think of each other and you still feel so close and connected to her, like she's right there. That closeness that you're experiencing has absolutely nothing to do with sex. It might lead to it, but it has nothing to do with it all by itself. And pornography will rob you of that.
0: Absolutely. So one of the things that I say is that sex is supposed to be the celebration of intimacy you've established before you've ever reached the bedroom. And so the question to pose to yourself is, am I wanting to have sex to feel intimate? Or do I feel intimate so I want to have sex? I teach about the fact that there are 13 different types of intimacy that we can experience in marriage. Sex is only one of them. And when a couple comes to me because they are experiencing a libido mismatch, one of the first things I'm going to ask is, tell me about your connection outside of the bedroom. If you guys aren't having a lot of sex, then I'm guessing you don't have much to celebrate.
1: And let's go into another area. Let's talk about couples, like let's say where the husband needs the wife to put on makeup or to look a certain way to get turned on and for things to get moving. What's wrong with that picture?
0: I am in favor of couples exploring different things together. And I, on one hand, want to say there's nothing wrong with enjoying dressing up or seeing your spouse dressed up in marriage. And so I want to be really clear that I am not in any way saying that couples should not be exploring sorts of things together, because I do encourage couples to explore those sorts of things together. But once you say, I need this, I have to have this in order to get turned on, that's where the issue lies. Why isn't she enough? When you tell her that you need that extra, you are communicating to her that she is not worthy in and of herself. And when the reality is, the issue lies within yourself, that you are dissatisfied with the way that God made her. And you probably have a pornified mindset. Whether you have ever consumed pornography or not, you may have allowed a pornified mindset to creep in. And a pornified mindset is one of the hallmarks is you view sex or your spouse as a commodity there for your consumption. You don't see them as the image bearer of Christ. You see them as the fulfillment of your every sexual whim and desire, and that they should be your puppet, right? And you can say, well, no, I don't expect her to be my puppet. Okay, then why is the makeup a need for you? Why can you not get turned down without whatever the thing is? And if that's the case, then, you know, I'm going to suggest you go back to the beginning. You take sex off the table, you fast for a while, and you kind of figure out where that thing started inside of yourself that turned that into a requirement, and deal with that real underlying issue.
1: Why is it so important for kids to see their dad's model non-sexual intimacy?
0: Because our children are going to grow up and repeat our patterns. Our children are going to grow up and repeat what we show them. We are our children's first model of marriage. And if you do it bad enough, your kids might luck out and decide, I never want to be like that, and work really hard to do everything the opposite of what you did. However, if you do it bad, but not bad enough, you know, they're going to repeat that. And so you need to think about what sort of marriage you want for your son or your daughter in the future. Do you want them to have to deal with the same frustrations that you deal with, or do you want them to have a healthier version? And so if you want them to have a healthier version, then you need to be the healthier version for them to see what healthy is.
1: What are a few simple tips that dads can do today to increase intimacy with their spouse.
0: There's 13 different types of intimacy that we can experience in marriage, and sex is only one of them. If you want to learn more about those 13 intimacies, go to my website and download 31 Days of Intimacy. It's a month-long guide that walks you through each of the intimacies in very practical and accessible ways. And that is sort of a master list of things that you can do to increase intimacy with your spouse.

0: But for the purposes of fully answering the question, one of the intimacies is recreational intimacy. And this is where I see the most couples falling apart. You're not having fun together anymore. So after you turn off this podcast, you're going to think about how you used to have fun with your spouse and how you can start having fun again. Do you guys enjoy board games or card games or going out and taking a walk together or something to have fun together? One of the biggest red flags when I get a couple in coaching is, are you having fun together?
1: Angela, you have a course and other resources to help dads with better intimacy and sex in their marriage. How can dads find your course or all of your other resources?
0: My website is thechristiansexpert.com, and all of my courses and resources and everything are on there. I mentioned the 31 Days of Intimacy. I also have my marriage playdate, which is a date night experience designed to help you go deeper in your sexual intimacy with your spouse. I have a sex journal, which is designed to help you explore your fantasies and desires and what you both enjoy in the bedroom. And my course is for helping to combat the roommate stage of marriage, because if you're a dad, you probably have young kids and your bedroom might be feeling a little stale. You might feel like just roommates. And my course is designed to help get you out of that roommate stage.
1: Just to make things easy, if you go to thefatherhoodchallenge.com, that's thefatherhoodchallenge.com. If you go to this episode, look right below the episode description. I will have all of the links posted there for convenience. Angela, as we close, what is your challenge to dads listening now?
0: My challenge is to really think about twofold. Are you viewing your wife as an image bearer of Christ? And what does that look like in your relationship as far as intimacy goes? And really think about what the role of sex in your marriage is. What role have you been expecting sex to play in your marriage?
1: Angela, it has been an honor having you on the Fatherhood Challenge. Thank you so much for being willing to have such a blunt and honest conversation. This was really, really helpful. So thank you.
0: Thank you so much for having me.
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3: 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Scriptural Pursuit helps you to understand the grand themes found in the Bible.
4: I remember asking my father, a pastor, "Dad, why do we go to church?" In his own unique way, my father responded, "We go to church to worship God." I really didn't understand the meaning of the word worship, but I accepted my dad's answer to my question. The Bible doesn't give a formal definition of worship, but perhaps we can start by seeing what various words for worship mean. The word worship comes from two English words, worth and ship. Worthship is the quality of having worth or being worthy. When we worship, we are saying that God has worth, that He is worthy. Worship means to declare worth, to attribute worth, or to put it in biblical terms, we praise God. We speak or sing about how good and powerful God is. Welcome to Scriptural Pursuit. I'm your host, Melchizedek Ponaya, substituting for Glenn Russell, who is away on an assignment. We are starting a brand new study on worship, and we will continue to study this topic for the next 13 weeks. Our program today is entitled Worship in Genesis, Two Classes of Worshippers. Now, let's welcome our guest. Welcome, Dr. Lilian Dukan. Please tell us about yourself, where you're from, and a little bit about your family and what you do.
5: I'm from Switzerland. I was born there and raised as a child. My father was a pastor, church administrator also. And as it happens very often in Europe, you cross several countries. So I married a Frenchman and got to live in France. In Europe, you cross several countries.

0: That's right on our topic. I also know that you have written a book, The Tune, In Tune with God.
1: Yes, In Tune with God. It came out last year, and it is a discussion of issues we have about music in church and trying to provide direction.
0: And that's a very relevant book for our time. Thank you for being a guest on Scriptural Pursuit today. Dr. Jacques Toucan, you've been here with us many times as guest and your contribution to understanding God's Word. Dr. Toucan, you are a professor in the Theological Seminary, Seventh-day Adventist Theological Seminary, a part of Andrews University. Please tell us, what do you teach?
2: Okay, I teach all kinds of topics within the Hebrew Scriptures, the Old Testament. I teach languages of the Old Testament, I mean, related to the Old Testament, like Hebrew. I mean, this is my area. I teach also Egyptian, ancient Egyptian. And of course, many topics within the Old Testament, like the book of Genesis, which we are going to talk about, the Pentateuch, and wisdom literature, Ecclesiastes, Job, and the Psalms, and of course the book of Daniel. So this is more or less my area of teaching.
0: And you're originally from Michigan, are you?
2: Almost, yes. I was born in the south. I was born in Algeria, in a Mediterranean country, when it was a French colony at that time. At the crossroads of three cultures, actually.
0: Okay.
2: Because I grew up in a Hebrew family, a Jewish family, and it was a French department, a French colony at that time. It was, of course, Muslim, Arabic. So I grew up with three languages, more or less, French, Arabic, Hebrew, and this is why perhaps I came here at Andrews, because here also at Andrews we are at the crossroads of many cultures, right?
0: That is true.
2: So I feel comfortable here.
0: Yes. Dr. Jacques Toucan, which language would you like to pray in other than English today? Because we have an international audience around the world. Would you feel comfortable praying?
2: I will pray in English. That would be fine.
0: Okay.
2: I've been here for 27 years. My wife just reminded us. So we can. I will pray in English.
0: Okay. Thank you.
2: Father in heaven, our Creator, we come to you today to worship you, to respond to who you are, to what you have given us. We thank you for this moment of life and for allowing us to come closer to you and to discover your face once again. Guide our conversation, inspire our thinking in the name of the one through whom you have made us closer to you. We pray in Jesus' name.
0: Amen. Amen. This program is called Scriptural Pursuit. And so we start with Scripture. That is our point of reference. Dr. Lillian Toucan, do you have a passage of Scripture that you'd like to read for us? And then we'll have
2: Revelation 14.
1: Yes, I have a passage from, it's not from Genesis, it's from Revelation, but it refers to Genesis.
0: Yes.
1: It's from chapter 14 in the book of Revelation, verse 7.
0: Okay. And which version are you reading?
1: I'm using the New International Version.
0: Thank you.
1: So, Revelation chapter 14, verse 7. He said in a loud voice, "Fear God and give him glory, because the hour of his judgment has come. Worship him who made the heavens, the earth, the sea, and the springs of water."
0: That is powerful, isn't it? And that is not a choice, is it? There is no choice. It's mandatory.
2: Right.
0: It's a command. That's how it is phrased,
1: yeah,
0: both in English and the original language Greek,
1: in other languages,
0: in which John wrote.
1: Yes.
0: We have no choice, but we've been, shall I say, commanded by God to worship Him, the Creator.
2: Yes.
0: And Dr. Jacques Toucan, you have a passage, I believe, that will set the tone for our discussion.
2: Well, I think the passage which we just read

0: is taking us right there in the heart of the of our reflection, and actually take us to our lesson today, which is the book of Genesis.
1: Yes,
0: and it tells us about the substance, the reason why we worship, and perhaps trying to, and also the who we worship, and also implying and how we worship, and perhaps through these three questions we will be able to cover the topic today. Why do we worship?
1: Yes,
0: that's what we are learning here, because of creation.
1: Sure. So we'll start with why we worship.
0: Right, why we worship. And what is interesting is the Bible begins with that.
1: All right.
0: If we didn't have the creation story, if we didn't have the event of creation, we would not be able to worship. If we were not created, we would not be able to worship. You see, so in other words, creation is the reason why we worship. We are not worshiping to discover the Creator, as I was implying more or less in my prayer, but we are worshiping to respond to the God who has created us. He has come before us.
1: Yes.
0: That's why we worship.
1: Yes, yes. And personally, why do you worship Dr. Lilian Dukan? Why do you worship God? More than what you read for us from Revelation.
2: Well, if you believe in creation, mm-hmm. and if you believe that you have been created by God, then there's only one thing you can do, and that is to acknowledge God as the Creator. And that is already worship in itself. At the same time, I think that this basic statement or this basic affirmation that God is the creator and I'm the creature, therefore I worship him, gives a certain meaning to worship, in the sense that in this relationship between the creator and the creature, everything is put back into perspective. And the world is put back into perspective when we think of the creator. I'm being put back into perspective who I am in the light of the Creator, but also my role in the world in which I live is put back into perspective.
1: So you find your identity, your true identity, when you worship God, and your true worth when you worship God.
2: Yes, I think you can say that this way, yes.
0: And you know, what is interesting is that the first act of existence in human history happened at the time of worship. When you look at the creation story, the first day of human life,
1: yes,
0: was a day of Sabbath, was a time of worship, responding to creation. You see, so in other words, the reason why we have the Sabbath, it's because of creation. The reason why we are worshiping, it's because of creation. So the first response, and by the way, worshiping is a response. It's not something which it's a response to something which is before me, which is above me. It's not something which I create. It's not just an expression of myself. It will be an expression of myself. We'll touch that when we talk about the how we worship. But first of all, it is a response to something which has come before me. It's a response to creation.
1: Yes, I like the way you expressed that. Man's existence started with worship.
0: Worship, yes.
1: And could it be that God gave us that model? And man's existence started with worship, and it should continue. That is, man's life should continue in a mode of worship.
0: Yeah, because if worship is a response to creation, that is, to the gift of life, then worship is a part of life. And what is perhaps something we have not always been aware of is the fact that in a way or another, everyone is worshiping. Everyone has the sense of worship. He has the sense of the mystery. He has the sense of something which is behind him, above him. He may not know who he worships, he may not know how he worships, but somehow he has within himself or herself a sense of worship.
1: So to worship...
2: Maybe yes. I can continue this thought here.
1: Sure.
2: It is very true when you just observe what's happening in the world.
1: Yes.
2: Every individual worships somebody or something or just self.
1: Yes.
2: And that's why I find it so interesting that to worship is a command given by God. And every time God commands us to do something, it implies a learning process. It's even though worship, the act of worship is innate to a certain extent in us, we still need to learn how to worship. We still need to learn why we worship, who is the God whom we worship. And we need to learn how to worship. So both the innate nature of worship and the command are necessary.
1: Yes, yes. And I believe God has called us to worship because he wants us to be dependent on him. And of course, why we worship is going to cover all that.
0: Yeah. You see, we just said that creation is the cause for worship. But they could... That statement by itself could create misunderstanding. See, we have this wonderful nature, this grandiose nature, majestic nature. We go to the sea, you go to the woods, you go to the mountains, and there is something within yourself which really takes you to worship. And some people may think, oh, I'm going to worship this nature, this creation. And from the first words of the Bible, we are immediately... prepared, warned, that's the wrong direction to go. It's interesting that in the Hebrew scriptures, in the Hebrew text, we begin with three words. Bereshit bara Elohim. I mean, every Hebrew student knows that. If I translate literally, I have in the beginning, then you have the verb, and then you have the subject. In Hebrew, you put the verb before the subject. So you have in the beginning, creation, created God. So in other words, that creation takes you to God. So when you realize that there is creation, you immediately, this is the next step, God. You don't stop at creation. Creation is just one step towards the Elohim, towards God himself. If you don't worship God who has created you, this is no longer worship in the context of the scriptures, because then you are worshiping yourself, you are worshiping something which has been created. It's no longer worship.
1: Interesting, isn't it? Because Dr. Lillian Dukan mentioned that everybody worships something or the other, but it's, shall we say, pseudo-worship, false form of worship, because the only person who is worthy of worship is the Creator God.
0: Right.
1: And it is He who called us to worship. In the passage that you read to us from Revelation chapter 14, He calls us to worship because He is a Creator. And wasn't it Augustine of Hippo who said, my heart, mind is not at peace until it finds peace in you, O God. And that is true, isn't it? Within every human being, may I say that there is an innate desire to seek after God.
2: But it's still important to ask the question, who is this God?
1: Yes, yes.
0: Because we may think that this God is ourselves.
1: That's
0: and
1: true.
0: We may end up worshipping ourselves.
2: Or a God which we fabricate, to our liking.
1: That's right. That's right. A God who represents us. I mean,
0: right.
2: Or
0: the God we can manipulate, or the God we can, turn into our. It's an idol, someone we have created so that it fits our needs, so that it responds to our, our desires.
1: So we are going into who we worship.
0: Right.
1: Right. So it is the Lord, the Yahweh.
0: It is the Creator.
1: The Creator.
0: It is the Creator. And what is interesting is that when you look at, again, to stay within the book of Genesis, Genesis 1 and 2, you have two faces of this God.
1: Yes.
0: This God, the Creator, is presented with two faces. And it has actually two names. in the first creation story, somehow in Genesis 1, right?
1: Yes.
0: You have the great God, the God who is far, the transcendent God, the God of the universe. In this, the God who really has the power to create. Mm. In the second creation story, in Genesis 2, you have suddenly this God who has become the Lord, who has become Adonai, who has become close to you, who speaks to you, who is personal, who is very close to you. If we don't have these two aspects of God, we cannot worship.
1: Because man can say, think, well, he's so far, what does he care about?
0: Then we cannot worship, he's only far.
1: Yeah.
0: And if he's only close, he's no longer God.
1: This is true. And I like the words of an old song. He's big enough to rule the mighty universe. It's small enough to dwell within my heart.
0: Right.
1: Isn't that wonderful?
0: So he's the God who is the powerful God, but who has really come very close to us. And this allows us to worship him.
1: You know, that reminds me of a passage from Genesis chapter 28, I believe verses 16 and 17. Genesis chapter 28, verses 16 and 17. I'll be reading from the New King James Version. Then Jacob woke from his sleep and said, "Surely the Lord is in this place, and I did not know it." And he was afraid and said, "How awesome is this place! This is none other than the house of God, and this is the gate of heaven." Then Jacob rose early in the morning and took the stone that he had put at his head, set it up as a pillar, and poured oil on top of it. And he called the name of the place Bethel. Bethel, the house of God.
0: House of God, right.
1: Yes, and so it is the Lord God who is transcendent and eminent, the God who is up there but dwells within my heart, that Jacob recognized. He's the God whom he worshipped. Right. Isn't that true?
2: And this runs through all the Bible. For instance, if you look at the Psalms, which are the liturgical texts per excellence, most of the time when there is an allusion to worship, we will always find these two faces of God together. The God who is far and the God who is close, the transcendent and the immanent God.
1: Yes, yes.
0: It's interesting that in the Psalms, by the way, whenever you have the word worship,
1: yes,
0: this is the place where you have the word worship more than any other text, no other book of the Bible. Whenever you have worship, the verb worship, it's related to creation. That is, the God who is far, who is the great God, who has created me. Therefore, I worship him. We have a number of many psalms. We could quote them, of course.
1: Yes.
0: And that should affect about when we understand now who we worship. When we understand who we worship, then we can do the next step and know how to worship, if it is possible.
1: That is true. Okay.
2: There's maybe one idea I would like to bring in as a musician.
1: Yes.
2: Before we move to the how on the whom we worship. I think it's an aspect of God which is very often overlooked in worship, and that's the beauty of God. There are many texts which refer to the beauty of God. I would like to read a short one from the Psalms. In Psalm 27, Psalm 27, verse 4. "One thing I ask of the Lord, this is what I seek, that I may dwell in the house of the Lord all the days of my life." And why? "To gaze upon the beauty of the Lord and to seek him in his temple."
1: Yes.
2: Very often we talk about the power of God, the transcendence, the immanence, and we forget that when we speak about the God of creation, you cannot speak about that God without speaking about beauty.
1: Sure.
2: So beauty becomes a very important aspect in worship. And as I mentioned, as a musician, I have an interest not only in music but in the other arts. This should encourage us to consider the element of beauty much more in our worship services.
1: That is very true. I remember as a little boy growing up in India, we used to sing chorus very often just before we heard the pastor pray, "Let the beauty of Jesus be seen in me. And I've never forgotten that. I'm glad you read that passage.
0: In the same psalm, by the way, which is interesting, to behold the beauty of the Lord, so you have a sense here of awe, of really admiration.
1: Yes.
0: Okay, for the beauty and for the grandeur of God. And right after this, and to inquire in his temple, for in time of trouble he shall hide me in his pavilion. Suddenly the God has become intimately connected to me. He hides me in his house. And what is also important is that suddenly we see this person who is inquiring. He's not just contemplating. He wants to go further. He wants to understand. He wants to go in depth. He wants to really have this God closer to him. And this is what happens.
1: That's very true.
0: It's a part of the worship.
1: And so how,
2: in Psalm 95, this is another example where you have diversity in the ways we worship, which is illustrated. Again, Psalm 95 speaks at the beginning, in the first five verses, it speaks about God the Creator, and then about God the one who takes care of us. And I find it interesting that the psalm starts talking about how to worship. Come, let us sing for joy to the Lord, and let us shout aloud to the rock of our salvation. And then when we move down a few verses, it starts again. Come, let us bow down in worship, but this time it says, and let us kneel before the Lord, our Maker. So we have two almost opposite expressions of worship, which grow out of how we understand who that God is whom we worship. It's the joyfulness, it's the shouting out loud, but it's also the kneeling down.
0: In this psalm, by the way, this is also something to be noted. You have this back and forth movement between the sense of the distance of God and the sense of the proximity of God. Right there in the experience of worship. For the Lord is the great God.
1: Yes.
0: And the great God above all gods. And suddenly that's the God who is far, right? But powerful. And then immediately, right after that, in his hand are the deep places of the earth. Now suddenly he's become very close. Then the heights of the hills are his also. That's far. The sea is his, and he made it, and his hands formed the dry land. Now he's near. So and we can go on like this in the Psalms. Far, close, far, close, far, close. That's the necessary tension for the true worship.
1: Any closing thoughts from either of you? To wrap up our discussion.
0: Well, the book of Genesis is full of examples of false and true worship, right? We have the example of Cain and Abel, and you know, which we see, you know, the one who worships because of the command of God, and the other one who worships because of what he wants to do, right? And then we have examples like Abraham and Jacob who challenge God, discuss with God, and so he is both, you know, far and close at the same time, but then they dare, you know, addressing God. And so this God who is far, and this is what is really comforting and really putting us in the right perspective, he is the God who also loves us, and he is very clear, and he allows us to address him.
1: Yes.
0: That's worship.
1: That is worship. Right. That's worship indeed. And we are so glad that both of you were able to come and participate and contribute to our understanding of worship. And I'm glad that you'll be with us again for the next discussion. God bless your ministry, your teaching in the music department and in the theological seminary. And God be with you as you continue to train pastors who will lead people to worship. Worship is at the heart of our relationship with God. Worship is our focus on God. You see, he's the only being worthy of our worship. Human history is replete with experiences of man neglecting to worship God. In this last days of Earth's history, the Holy Scriptures remind us to worship him who made heaven and the earth, just like Dr. Lillian Dukan read in the beginning. Take time to worship God in your church and in your home. And it is my prayer that you will develop an attitude of worship. Next time on Scriptural Pursuit, we'll continue our series on worship. So join us again next time. But until then, today and every day, let's continue to worship the God of the Scriptures.
3: 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Scriptural Pursuit is produced by Melchizedek Panaya, directed by Patrice Jones, and edited by Charnielle Eberu. 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
5: 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He will not suffer thy foot to be moved. He that keepeth thee will not slumber. Behold, he that keepeth Israel shall neither slumber nor sleep. The Lord is thy keeper. The Lord is thy shade upon thy right hand. The sun shall not smite thee by day, nor the moon by night. The Lord shall preserve thee from all evil. He shall preserve thy soul. The Lord shall preserve thy going out and thy coming in from this time forth and even forevermore.
6: Or what man is there of you, whom if his son ask bread, will he give him a stone? Or if he ask a fish, will he give him a serpent? If ye then, being evil, know how to give good gifts unto your children, how much more shall your Father, which is in heaven, give good things to them that ask him? Therefore all things whatsoever ye would that men should do to you, do ye even so to them, for this is the law and the prophets. Blessed are they that mourn, for they shall be comforted. Blessed are they which do hunger and thirst after righteousness, for they shall be filled.
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12: That's Pastor Mark Finley, and this is Hope Lives 365. At Hope Lives 365, we believe God answers prayer. 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That's 888-244-HOPE. 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
11: Psalm 119, verse 105. We're going to look at four Bible passages. Psalm 119, verse 105, and try to put this idea of light in Scripture together. Light can represent a variety of things in Scripture. What does it mean that you are children of the light? Psalm 119, verse 105. You know it well. Your word, let's read it together. You ready? Your word is a lamp to my feet and a light to my path. So throughout Scripture, the word of God is light. So to be prepared for the coming of Jesus, to be a light to the world, means that the Word of God is filling my heart. that I'm spending more time with the Word than I am with television, that I'm spending more time with the Word than I am on the computer, that I'm spending more time with the Word than I am sending text messages. Come on, church, now. So the scripture says, your word is a lamp unto my feet. To be children of light means to saturate your mind with the word. Now, second illustration of light is John 8, verse 12. John 8, verse 12. We put four ideas about light together. John 8, verse 12. Then Jesus spoke to them again and said, I am the light of the world. What does it mean to be the light of the world? It means to have my mind saturated with the word of God and to have Jesus, who's the light of the world, living in my life. God's word illuminates our darkness. God's word clears up our confusion. God's word answers the deepest questions. Light of the world brightens our days. He guides our decisions. He gives us a purpose for living. Now notice, 2 Peter chapter 1 also talks about the light. 2 Peter chapter 1. You're looking there. Let's start with verse 19 through 21. 2 Peter 1, verse 19 to 21. We also have the prophetic word made sure, which you do well to take heed as a light that shines in a dark place until the day dawns and the morning star rises in your hearts. Notice, you have the prophetic word. God's word of prophecy shines light on the darkness ahead. The prophecies of Daniel, the prophecies of Revelation, reveal in a time of darkness light on the road ahead. The word of God is light. Jesus is light. His prophetic word is light. And when your mind is saturated with the word, when Jesus, the light of the world, fills your heart, when the prophetic word inspires you as light, you become a light to the world. Look what Jesus says in Matthew 5, verse 14. Matthew 5, verse 14, notice it. God's word is light. Jesus is light. The prophecies of God's word are light. Matthew 5, verse 14. And what does Jesus say? He says, you are what? The light of the world. So what Christ desires is this: to have our minds so filled with his word, to have Jesus so shining in our hearts, to have the prophetic word so inspiring us with hope, that we sense a new purpose for living. We sense a new meaning for life. The world does not squeeze us into its mold. The world does not narrow us down, because we sense that we have a purpose in life. We sense we have a destiny in life. We sense that we have a calling in life. We are lights in a world of darkness. There's a wonderful statement in the book Desire of Ages, page 307. Marvelous book on the life of Christ. And it says this: true character is not shaped from without and put on. It radiates from within. If we wish to direct others to the path of righteousness, the principles of righteousness must be enshrined in our own hearts. Our profession of faith may proclaim the theory of religion, but it is our practical piety that holds forth the word of truth. Now listen to this. The consistent life. What kind of a life? Consistent life. The consistent life. The holy conversation. The unswerving integrity. The active benevolent spirit. The godly example. These are mediums through which light is conveyed to the world. How does God convey his light to the world? He conveys it through a Christian whose mind is saturated with the word of God, whose heart is filled with the living Christ, who lives a consistent godly life. They're not one thing in church and another thing at home. They're not one thing at church and another thing when it comes to their business. They're not one thing at church and another thing when it comes to dealing with people around them. They live godly, consistent lives. I like this. Unswerving integrity. What is unswerving integrity? It's not trying to protect yourself and make yourself look better than you are. It's admitting when you make a mistake. It's admitting when you fall.

fall and you stumble. The church is not a place where we hypocritically make believe that everybody is going to be perfect all the time. We stumble, we fall, but we get our arms around one another, lovingly pick one another up. We don't have to wear our masks. Unswerving integrity, honesty. It talks about a benevolent spirit, the spirit that wants to give, the loving, kind, compassionate spirit. It talks about the godly example, and it says, these are mediums through which light is conveyed to the world. What is Jesus talking about in 1 Thessalonians chapter 5 when he talks about getting ready for the coming of Christ? He's talking about a group of people who, weak and frail, have come to Jesus. He lives within their hearts. His word saturates their mind. They are driven by prophecy, and they live honest lives of integrity. And the Spirit of Christ is working through them, and the world is touched both by what they say and how they live. The darkness of self-centered living is like chasing a phantom. We're always seeking but never finding. Living on the knife edge of eternity, God calls us to live life with purpose in Christ. He calls us to have our lives radiating with the glory of His presence. Three things here in our passage. First, three contrasts. First, the contrast between light and darkness. Secondly, the contrast between watching and sleeping. Now take your Bible, go back to 1 Thessalonians chapter 5. Paul makes this appeal. He appeals to the church to be light in a time of darkness. The light of the Word of God filling their hearts. The light of Christ motivating their life, the light of the prophetic word driving them to be witnesses in the world. But then he talks about watching and sleeping. Notice 1 Thessalonians chapter 5, verse 6. Therefore, let us not sleep as others, but let us watch. What does it mean to watch and not to sleep? Sleeping and watching can best be understood in the light of Christ's Gethsemane experience. So if you have your Bible, take it to Mark chapter 4. We need to look at what watching and sleeping is all about in Scripture. Mark 14th chapter. Now Jesus was on the verge of the crucifixion. Before Christ lay betrayal, rejection, the farce of a trial, scourging, and death. He needed strength to face the terrible ordeal. So with a few of his disciples, he made his way to the garden to pray. And when you look in on the scene, in Mark chapter 14, verse 32, it says, then they came to a place which was named Gethsemane. And he said to his disciples, sit here while I pray. Jesus was facing betrayal. He was facing denial. He was facing rejection. He was facing the nails driven through his hands, the crown of thorns placed upon his head. He was facing the crucifixion, and Jesus so desperately needed his disciples to be praying for him. And so he left the larger group of disciples. Verse 33, he takes Peter, James, and John with him. And he says to them in verse 34, my soul is exceedingly sorrowful, even to death. Stay here and watch. That's our word. What does it mean to watch? He went a little farther and fell on his ground and prayed, asking if it were possible that the hour of the cross might pass from him. He surrenders to the Father's will. But notice what happens. The scripture says in verse 37, then he came and found them sleeping. And he said, Simon, you're sleeping. Could you not watch 1 hour? Watch and pray, lest you enter into temptation. What was Jesus, in effect, saying to Peter? He is saying, Peter, look, you are going to face the greatest trial of your life. The mob is coming. The mob is on its way. You're going to face trial. You're going to face imprisonment. I will go to the cross and die. But the Christian church left on earth after my resurrection will face burning at the stake. It will face martyrdom. It'll face betrayal by its friends. It'll face

0: the greatest trials in history. Peter, watch. Peter, be alert. Peter, be sensitive to what's happening. You never get strength for the trial when the trial comes. You get strength for the trial before the trial comes. Strength for trials in life do not come at the moment of trial. They come in the secret place of prayer before the trial comes. The strength comes as we fill our mind with the Word of God. Many Christians do well in the Christian life as long as their internal ability to resist temptation is greater than the external temptation. But when the external temptation is greater than the internal ability to cope, they fall apart. The only solution is getting strength before the trial. Now, in a marvelous passage, in Testimonies to the Church, page 204, I read from the inspired commentary these words. At the most critical moment, you see, the disciples were sleeping in the light of the eternal significance of the moment. The destiny of the world was at stake, but they were sleeping. The decisive battle and the great controversy was about to burst upon them, but they were sleeping. They were to be thrust with Jesus into the greatest trial of their lives, but they were sleeping. What does it mean they were sleeping? They had this spiritual drowsiness. They were not alert to what was happening. Now I read 2 Testimonies 204. They lost much by sleeping. Our Savior designed to fortify them for the severe test of their faith to which they would soon be subjected. If they had spent that mournful period in watching with the dear Savior in prayer, Peter would not have been left to his own feeble strength and deny his Lord in a time of trial. Why did Peter deny his Lord in the time of trial? Because he was alert to what was going to happen. He didn't realize the mob was coming. He didn't realize the severity of the trial. So he was in this drowsy spirituality. Now, notice, there is a parallel. Their eyes were heavy. Jesus found them sleeping. I'm continuing to read this reference, 2 Testimonies 204. By these sleeping disciples is represented a sleeping church when the day of God's visitation is nigh. So, inspiration tells us that the condition of the disciples is the condition often of many Christians waiting for the coming of Christ. They are not awake to what's taking place around them. What is the solution to all of that? What is the solution? The solution is to watch and be spiritually alert in the light of the signs of the times. To live a godly life of prayer and Bible study and submission to God's will and active witness to others. It is not to allow the world to squeeze you in by the mundane things of life. You see, in 1 Thessalonians 5, Paul says, my greatest concern is not time charts. My greatest concern is not elaborate computations. My greatest concern is that God's people get sucked in to a world that's saying, oh, I want internal peace. I want some kind of external security, economic security, personal security. Paul says, my greatest concern is that we won't be light in a time of darkness. My greatest concern is we won't be watching. We'll be in this state of spiritual drowsiness. Now, notice one more contrast he gives, light and darkness. Sleep and watching. Watching, being alert. Now, notice the last one that he gives, 1 Thessalonians chapter 5. Here we go. Last one, 1 Thessalonians chapter 5. He gives one more contrast, and probably this is the most powerful one he gives. He says, verse 6. Last part. Therefore, let us not sleep as others, but let us watch and be what? Sober. For those who sleep, sleep at night. And for those who get drunk, are drunk at night. Sobriety has to do with clear thinking. Drunkenness confuses the thinking process. When a person gets drunk, they lose their grip on reality. They live in a world of confused thinking. In Scripture, to be sober is to live by faith in the salvation provided by Christ. in Christ alone. It's to be motivated by the hope of Jesus' soon return. It's to be alert to the opportunities that he provides us in the life of eternity to witness for him. In Scripture, to be drunk is to be so concerned about the things of time that the things of eternity take second place in our life. In Scripture, to be drunk is that our thinking becomes foggy, our priorities become confused. The problems of today crowd out the things of eternity, and the world subtly, unexpectedly squeezes us into its mold. Paul's appeal to the Thessalonians and to his people today is in the light of the delay of the Advent. To have your mind saturated with God's word. To be spiritually alert as lights in the world of darkness. And to cherish the incredibly good news that Christ and Christ alone can give us peace. That Christ and Christ alone can give us security. That Christ and Christ alone is coming again. And he is the incredible hope of the world. One of my cherished possessions is an old maple tree. An old maple tree. This old maple is over 200 years old. I cherish it. Not because it's a maple, but because what it represents. I want to take you back. Back to the 1830s, back to the 1840s. At that time, the world believed that there'd be 1,000 years of peace and there'd be a millennial period on earth. But there was a young farmer living up in Roehampton, New York. His name, William Miller. And the light of God's word filled his heart. The light of Jesus changed his life. He was a deist. He believed that God turned up the world, turned on the world, and then turned it off. Turned off the clock, and God wouldn't interfere with the world. But his heart was barren. His soul was cold. And he began to study the Word of God, and there he found Jesus. And Jesus was the light of his life, and the Scriptures became the passion of his life. As he studied the Word of God, he sensed Christ was coming and coming soon. Based on the prophecies of Daniel, he thought Jesus would come in the 1840s. One day, he was out among these maple trees. I was leading a group up at Roehampton, New York. An old man came to me. He said, Pastor, one of those old maple trees fell down. This is where William Miller prayed under the maple tree. Pastor, I want to give it to you. I want to give you a part of that old maple tree. Miller began to preach about the coming of Christ. There was a great spiritual revival through America. Hearts were touched, lives were changed, gamblers became honest, and prostitutes became pure, and Laodicean sleeping, complacent Christians had a new sense that Christ would come, and eventually they thought Jesus would come in around 1844. They settled on a date called October 22, 1844. Jesus did not come. They were bitterly, bitterly disappointed, and Miller was now 1845, 1846, Miller was dying. And as Miller was dying, his friend Hiram Edson came to him. And he said, don't you regret your preaching? Don't you regret pointing to people that he would come in 1844? What do you believe about Christ coming today? On the opposite side of the old maple are Miller's words, engraved in the maple by an old man who's the curator there today. And Miller said to Hiram Edson, what do I believe about the coming of Christ? I believe it's going to be today and today and today. Today and today and today until he comes is when my heart must be ready. Miller said, for me, preparation for the coming of Christ is today. For me, my heart must be ready today. For me, I'm not waiting for tomorrow. For me, I'm not looking for some date on a timeline. For me, my sins must be forgiven today. For me today, Christ must be enshrined in my heart. For me today, I must surrender selfishness and pride and criticism and bitterness. For me today is the day of salvation. I have fixed my mind on another time, and it is today and today and today.
1: Thank you, sir.
0: Father in heaven, the way to be ready for your coming is not to live in fear, not to be filled with anxiety, not to shake with trepidation that we may be lost. Jesus has made every provision for every single person to be saved. The way to be ready for your coming is to open our hearts to your love, to be changed by your Spirit, to be filled with your grace, to live watchful, sober lives on the edge of eternity. Father, right now I pray that you'd touch somebody here.
1: Amen.
0: Touch somebody here. Maybe there's somebody here that's never made a full commitment to you, and they want to do that right now. Touch them. Maybe there's somebody here that's struggling with something in their life, and they want to surrender that thing. Touch them right now. Maybe there's somebody here who's discouraged, about ready to give up. Touch them right now. Maybe there's somebody here who the hope of the second coming of Christ, although they believe it, burns dimly in their heart. Light a flame in their life right now. If you sense that you're in one of those categories and you need Jesus to make a deep commitment to him, just raise your hand. Oh, my Father, you see our hands and you know our hearts. Send us from this place filled with hope, the hope of the soon coming of Christ, in Jesus' name.
1: Amen.
0: Amen. God bless you. Go with the joy of Jesus in your heart. We live with purpose. He is coming again.
2: 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Spiritualism, in a variety of forms, is making its way through the Western world. The afterlife, the spirit world, and spirit mediums can be found in movies, best-selling books, and popular TV programs. These themes are making their way into our children's entertainment, even. And we have this free book to help you understand things a little bit better, entitled Dark Tunnels or Bright Lights. This book candidly reveals biblical truth about this subject and pulls the curtain aside to reveal why there is so much interest in this topic. The book reveals the deceptions of spiritualism based on biblical teachings so that you can confidently discern truth from error as the topic continues to gain momentum across all levels of society. Now, this book is absolutely free. You can simply call us at 1-888-244-HOPE. That's 888-244-HOPE, day or night, 24/7. Don't forget that our prayer team is also available at that number to pray with you. Join us again next time on Hope Lives 365.
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4: Now, another character trait is one of the most important, and that's helpfulness. 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The satisfaction that children will have in being useful and denying themselves to help others will be the most helpful pleasure they ever enjoy.
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1: This is It Is Written. I'm John Bradshaw. Thanks for joining me. I'm in Moldova, a little country in Eastern Europe, sandwiched between Romania and Ukraine. It's a quarter of the size of the state of Tennessee, has the population of the state of Connecticut, about 3.5 million people. For 50 years, Moldova was a Soviet Socialist Republic. It was under communist rule as part of the Soviet Union. But a remarkable thing happened, the most significant political change of the 20th century, and it affected the life of every person here.

As far as European communism went, the winds of change really began to blow in the 1980s. In Poland, the Solidarity Movement, led by Lech Wałęsa, called for a series of strikes which crippled that country's economy. In Hungary, Czechoslovakia, East Germany and Romania, governments came under pressure to roll back the oppressive restrictions of communism. In previous times, the Soviet Union's response would have been swift and severe. But this time, things would be different. On November the 10th, 1989, the Berlin Wall came down. It was a serpentine, 12 feet tall, 100 mile long barrier that separated West Germany from communist East Germany. East Germans celebrated. And that falling domino set off a chain reaction that led to the dissolution of communism in Eastern Europe. And by the time the dust had settled, the Soviet Union was no more. But the story many people haven't heard is how the fall of communism had less to do with Lech Wałęsa and protest and more to do with prayer. In 1982, in the city of Leipzig, a Protestant pastor named Christian Führer began holding Monday evening prayer meetings in his church, St. Nicholas Church. Pastor Führer conducted those prayer meetings in spite of the East German government's strong opposition to religious activities. So the government pushed back, saying they'd do whatever they had to stop what had morphed from simple prayer meeting to peaceful protests. But on October the 9th, 1989, 8,000 people gathered in the church and another 70,000 people massed in the streets outside. In the end, the government let them protest. The BBC later reported that East German officials said that they were ready for anything at all, except candles and prayer. Exactly 1 month after that historic night, the wall came down. And so too did a whole series of atheistic dictatorships.

So while there were certainly other factors involved, it can't be denied that prayer played an incredibly important role in bringing about in East Germany and throughout Eastern Europe an incredible change, which not long before would have been completely unimaginable. So what's the secret to effective prayer? Can anyone learn to pray effectively? Or do you have to be specially qualified to get your prayers answered? It seems to me a former Soviet Socialist Republic is a pretty good place to ask and then try to answer those questions. So what is prayer? A dictionary will tell you that prayer is a petition to or communion with God or another object. Now, for the purpose of this discussion, we'll limit ourselves to the idea of praying to God. Someone once said that prayer is the opening up of the heart to God as to a friend. Now, God has asked that we pray, and He's promised that He'll answer our prayers. Now, listen to this. It's 2 Chronicles 7, verse 14. Solomon has just dedicated the temple prayers. Now, listen to this. It's 2 Chronicles

0: nice and simple. There are very few conditions involved. God simply says that if you come to him humbly, and if you turn away from sin, he will hear and answer your prayers. Now, over in the New Testament, we read this in 1 John chapter 5, verses 14 and 15. Now, this is the confidence that we have in him, that if we ask anything according to his will, he hears us. And if we know that he hears us, whatever we ask, we know that we have the petitions that we have asked of him. John, the man who wrote the Gospel of John and the book of Revelation, a man who spent 3.5 years as one of Jesus' close, who can know that God hears you and this you, you can be confident that he will grant your petitions. Now, that has to be one of the most remarkable things ever written. So, how do you go about praying in a way that you can be certain your prayers will be answered? I'll tell you that in just a moment.
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0: 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This is It Is Written. Thanks for joining me. The first prayer in the Bible appears in the 3rd chapter of Genesis. The last prayer in the Bible is in Revelation chapter 22, in the second last verse of the Bible, where John writes, "Even so, come, Lord Jesus." God wants us to pray. He wants to communicate with us. So how do you pray effectively? What's the secret?
2: I've come to Orhei Veki, a fascinating place about an hour from Chisinau, the capital of Moldova. Until 1991, Moldova was a communist land, part of the Soviet Union. Most people don't know how significant a part prayer played in bringing about the end of communism.
0: And this historic little place gives us an opportunity to reflect on prayer.
2: They say the medieval town was built here around 700 years ago. Mongol invaders came through a little after that, and then there was a time of peace under kings such as Alexander the Kind and Stephen the Great. There was a palace here at one time. Governors lived here. There was a mosque and a minaret from which the call to prayer was made. Ruins of an old Christian church can be seen. And today, there's still a monastery here. The cave monastery goes back hundreds of years. It can't have been easy to build. Monasteries are places of reflection. Some have been built in the unlikeliest of settings. In most every monastery, prayer is high on the list of priorities. Here at Orhei Veki, the monastery is run by the Eastern Orthodox Church. Monks actually used to stay in these little cells once upon a time. Considering that the temperatures here can be absolutely frigid, that's really something. It's not unusual for monks or others who live at a monastery to withdraw from the world and give themselves over to working, to reading the Bible, and to prayer.
0: You don't see a monastic life modeled or recommended in the Bible. Now, it's true there were times that people came aside for periods of spiritual devotion, but they were connected to active ministry for others. The 6 weeks or so that Jesus spent in the wilderness after his baptism were immediately prior to the beginning of his active earthly ministry. In Mark 6 and verse 31, Jesus said to his disciples, "Come apart by yourselves into a deserted place
2: and rest a while.

0: Jesus could see they needed rest. They needed time with him to be strengthened for the ministry he'd called them to.
1: Does God hear prayers prayed in a monastery any more clearly than he hears prayers prayed in the middle of a bustling city? Does God hear the prayers of a monk or a priest or a minister any more clearly than he hears the prayers of a construction worker or a taxi driver?
0: Absolutely not. The key to successful prayer is to pray. Whoever you are, wherever you are, whatever you are, if you pray, God will hear your prayers. Now, there's a common mistake that far too many people make when it comes to prayer, and that is thinking that prayer is all about getting. Now, it's true, when you come to God in prayer, it's okay to do your fair share of asking, but prayer is so much more than coming to God with a shopping list. Prayer is communion. It's communication. It's spending time in God's presence so that you and God are on the same wavelength, so that God's thoughts become your thoughts, and so that you are strengthened to live a Christian life in the very center of the will of God. I got an email a couple of days ago from somebody asking about a difficult temptation he was facing. As a matter of fact, he said it was beating him and he was feeling crushed and he couldn't get the victory over a certain sin. And in that email, he said, "But I don't read my Bible and I don't pray." Well, ladies and gentlemen, there it is. He wasn't praying. So of course he was being defeated. If he had prayed, well, he might not have got that shiny red truck that he was wanting, for example, but he would have been strengthened to meet the trials that were coming into his life. Prayer would have made the difference. Now, while it's a good thing to pray in a peaceful place, it's good to get away from it all, it's good to be someplace that you're not going to be bothered, what you need to know is how you can pray wherever you are and still be heard by God. There's no special place that you must pray in order to be heard. You can pray anywhere at all and anytime. Prayer is where your desires become molded to the will of God. In fact, prayer is more about you trying to find out what God's will is on something, rather than trying to bend God to suit your will. And prayer is not a get-out-of-jail-free card. You can pray all you want, but your dog might still die and you might still lose your job. But if you pray, you'll be strengthened to meet the trials life brings your way. So how's your prayer life? God is waiting to hear and answer your prayers. I'll be back with more in just a moment.
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2: 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Here's a sample.
1: Joseph, sold as a slave by his own brothers and taken off to a foreign country, where he's propositioned by his master's wife. To betray his master's trust and to sin against God would have been disastrous. But to spurn this woman, well, we know how that turned out. But when Potiphar's wife was turning up the heat, Genesis 39 verse 8 speaks of Joseph when it says, "But he refused." Three simple words that could change or maybe even save your life. Temptation comes at us every day. It attacks us, and often when we're weak or where we're weak. But as challenging as temptation can be, think of Joseph. "But he refused." He could have acquiesced, but he refused. He could have fallen, but he refused. Temptation offers you a choice. Let it be said of you, but he or she refused. And let God's Spirit keep you in the will of God. I'm John Bradshaw for It Is Written. Let's live today by every word.
0: Thanks for joining me today on It Is Written. People come to monasteries like this one in Moldova to pray. Prayer is fundamental to the Christian experience. In fact, you cannot really call yourself a genuine believer in God without habitual, personal prayer. Prayer is where your mind meets with the mind of God. Prayer is like breathing the air God breathes. It's like downloading God's thoughts into your own. Now remember Psalm 66 verse 18, which says, "If I regard iniquity in my heart, the Lord will not hear." Now that does not mean that God doesn't hear the prayers of sinners. If that were true, none of us would be heard. But what it does mean is that if we choose to cling to sin and refuse to surrender it to God, we're really telling God that we're just not serious about His will being done in our life. As John Bunyan, who wrote The Pilgrim's Progress, said, "In prayer, a heart without words is better than words without a heart."
1: Consider the Lord's Prayer with me. It's the model prayer given in the Bible. The disciples came to Jesus in Matthew chapter 6 and they said, "Lord, teach us to pray." And what prompted them to make that request was what Jesus had been talking about immediately prior to this. Jesus warned them against praying like the hypocrites, who prayed so that other people would see their religious devotion. Now that word hypocrites is translated from a word that means an actor. Insincere prayers, just acting the part, aren't getting anyone anywhere. He went on to say in Matthew 6 verse 6, "But you, when you pray, go into your room, and when you have shut your door, pray to your Father who is in the secret place, and your Father who sees in secret will reward you openly." Private prayer should be private. When you're pouring out your heart to God about what's nearest to you, you want to have a place to go to pray that's your own space. That's important. And notice that Jesus, in that passage, suggested that God will answer your prayers. You find that thought expressed all the way through the Bible.
0: In the next verse, Jesus said there's no place in prayer for what he referred to as vain repetition. That's saying the same prayer over and over and over again. You see, when it comes to prayer, what God wants us to know is that prayer is a meeting of minds and hearts. God wants to hear what's on your heart. He wants to hear from you in communication about what's important to you. Simply regurgitating a learned prayer doesn't really constitute true prayer. I'll give you a case in point. In my life, I must have prayed the Lord's Prayer, thousands of times. Because as a child, we were taught to pray that prayer over and over and over and again and again and again. But think about it. You'd be far better off praying that prayer once and thinking about it and reflecting on it, really getting something out of the experience, than you would saying that prayer 100 times without giving it any thought.
1: And then Jesus said in Matthew 6 verse 9, "In this manner therefore pray, our Father in heaven, hallowed be your name."
0: Now who are you praying to? You're praying to your Father. And that ought to give you confidence and assurance. And involved in that little phrase Jesus taught was the idea of praise. You're to praise God when you pray. Praise Him for who He is, for what He is, for what He's done, for what He means to you. Just that can keep you busy praying for quite a while.
1: Verse 10, "Your kingdom come, your will be done on earth as it is in heaven."
0: We're to pray for the coming of God's kingdom, the setting up of His eternal kingdom when Jesus returns. You see, prayer focuses your mind on the important things, on the big picture. And notice, we're to pray that God's will is done. Now, you and I both know that we don't always see our prayers answered the way we wish they were. And maybe that's because God knows that you don't really need need a raise right now, or you can actually get by without fine weather this weekend. And that's fine. But what about when your child doesn't recover from cancer, or dad doesn't come back from the hospital? What then? Well, the fact is, that's life. That's life in this sinful world. Now, it's not God's will that children should suffer or that parents should die. That's not God's will at all. But what is God's will is that you're saved into His eternal kingdom, that you spend eternity with God. And people who spend eternity with God are people who've learned to say, like Job said, though He slay me, yet will I trust in Him. Now, we don't always get what we want. Our prayers aren't always answered the way we wish. But we can trust God anyway and say, Thy will be done.
1: Matthew 6:11. Give us this day our daily bread.
3: God wants us to ask Him for what we need and for what we want. But we need to remember, God's not Santa Claus. He knows what's best for us in every situation as He considers the big picture. But He does want us to pray big prayers. John Knox, the great Scottish reformer, didn't just pray for the salvation of a family member or a neighbor. He prayed to God and said, "Give me Scotland or I die." He prayed for the salvation of a country. In 2 Kings chapter 13, a king came to the prophet Elisha. Elisha said to him, "Strike the ground," which the king did 3 times. Elisha was upset. He said, "If you had pounded on the ground 5 or 6 times, God would have complete deliverance from Syria, but you only pounded on the ground 3 times. You see, God understood the king's timidity in striking the ground as an expression of a lack of faith. God wanted to do more for the king, and often God wants to do more for you. Pray big prayers. Now, if you're praying for a bigger house and a nicer car, well, you want to be careful about that. Sometimes that might be appropriate, but far too often, it's just greed or ego. But do pray big prayers, really big prayers, and know that God is big enough to answer them.
1: In verse 12, the model prayer goes on, "And forgive us our debts as we forgive our debtors." First, it's important to pray for forgiveness. If you've sinned against God, and you have, then confess that sin. John wrote directly about this in 1 John 1 verse 9. "If we confess our sins, He is faithful and just to forgive us our sins and to cleanse us from all unrighteousness." There's your assurance right there that God will forgive your sins. That's settled. Don't doubt that. But notice that caveat, "as we forgive our debtors." So how's that working out for you? If you harbor unforgiveness towards others, you're essentially begging God not to forgive you. Pretty simple. Verse 13, "And lead us not into temptation, but deliver us from evil. For thine is the kingdom and the power and the glory forever. Amen." Your battle with sin, your temptations, your struggles, that's all material for prayer. Talk to God about it. Appeal to God. Wrestle with God. Paul prayed about healing 3 times, and then God told him to pray about that no more. But as the great man of faith, George Mueller, said, the great point of prayer is never to give up until the answer comes. Amen. So today, little Moldova is a free country. You could credit politics for that. Or you could recognize that God on His throne hears the prayers of those who pray. Pastor Christian Fuhrer said, "Without the church, it would have been like all other revolutions before. Bloody and unsuccessful." He could have said, "Without prayer." What would your life be like without prayer? Or should I be asking, what would your life be like with prayer? Take time to pray. God is waiting to hear from you. 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Let's pray together now. Our Father in heaven, we thank you today for the privilege of prayer. I thank you that you are a prayer-answering God and that you are willing, eager to do in answer to prayer those things that you have placed on our heart. Father, right now I know there's someone needing a miracle. This man, this woman, this young person needs to see you intervene in a powerful way. We are praying for this. We know that Jesus has said, ask and it shall be given. And we are asking. He said, seek and you will find. We are seeking through prayer. So Lord, grant our heart's need. Grant what you know would be best for us in the plan of salvation and in the overall flow of eternity. And Father, I'm praying right now for that one who needs to give his or her heart to you. I pray for surrender. I pray for conversion. I pray for salvation in so many lives. So we praise you and honor you. And again, we thank you that you hear us and that you act in our behalf. And we pray in Jesus' name. Amen. Thank you so much for joining me today. I'm looking forward to seeing you again next time. Until then, remember, it is written, man shall not live by bread alone, but by every word that proceeds from the mouth of God.
2: 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If you want your homeschool student to learn a foreign language, but you're not ready to teach it yourself, there are other options. HSLDA President Mike Smith suggests some of them on today's Homeschool Heartbeat.
4: 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And until then, I'm Mike Smith.
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5: For this cause I bow my knees unto the Father of our Lord Jesus Christ, of whom the whole family in heaven and earth is named, that he would grant you according to the riches of his glory to be strengthened with might by his Spirit in the inner man, that Christ may dwell in your hearts by faith, that ye, being rooted and grounded in love, may be able to comprehend with all saints what is the breadth and length and depth and height, and to know the love of Christ which passeth knowledge, that ye might be filled with all the fullness of God. Now unto him that is able to do exceeding abundantly above all that we ask or think, according to the power that worketh in us, unto him be glory in the church by Christ Jesus throughout all ages, world without end. Amen.
6: Hi, I'm Todd Nettleton, and this is the Voice of the Martyrs Radio. 12-year-old Zeba took a job working for a Muslim family in Pakistan. But when her boss discovered her Christian faith, he tried to force her to convert to Islam. Though beaten, she wouldn't change her mind, so he had her arrested on false charges of theft. Zeba's mother secured her release, but this enraged Zeba's boss. He poured gasoline on her mother and set her ablaze. Despite her mother's fiery death, Zeba's faith continued to grow, and soon she was baptized. "I am a Christian," she said resolutely, "and I will always be a Christian." Like Zeba, may we find courage to proclaim Christ always.
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12: Now a look at your morning weather on Northlake County Christian Radio. Mostly sunny today with a high near 94 and lows around 75. Partly sunny with thunderstorms tomorrow with a high of 92 and lows around 73. For your Monday, partly sunny with thunderstorms with a high near 90 and lows around 74. And for Tuesday, partly sunny with thunderstorms with a high near 91 and lows around 75. That's your morning weather on Northlake County Christian Radio.
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18: Hello, friends. Would you like to hear an amazing fact? Hermit crabs are comical-looking crustaceans found around the world. However, unlike crabs, lobsters, and shrimp, hermit crabs are born with no exoskeletons on their soft abdomens. This leaves them vulnerable to predators. So to survive, hermit crabs must scavenge for abandoned shells of various snails. When they find one that fits, they tuck themselves inside for protection and carry it with them wherever they go. There are over 1,000 different kinds of hermit crabs. Some live in the sea, others on land. Hermit crabs get their name because they live in borrowed shells, but in reality, they're very social creatures that enjoy living in large groups, some groups up to 100. As hermit crabs outgrow their shells, they have to go shopping for a new one. During this time, they can be very fussy about the new shell they choose. They want a strong shell with a little growing room so they can fully retreat into it when threatened. When a new larger shell becomes available, several hermit crabs will sometimes form a line by it, from the largest to the smallest, and they play a serious game of musical chairs, all furiously scrambling to upgrade their shells at the same time. For an extra layer of protection, some ocean-going hermit crabs like to decorate their shelves with sea anemones. This helps with camouflage, not to mention that anemones are poisonous, so other creatures usually leave the hermit crab alone. While most hermit crabs are small, some as small as a grain of rice, one species of hermit crab holds the title as the largest land-dwelling crustacean in the world. The coconut crab, or the robber crab, living in the Indian Ocean, can grow to spread over 3 feet, weigh more than 9 pounds, and live up to 60 years in the wild. It's been estimated that some hermit crabs will change their shells as many as 90 times over the course of their life. It must be tough to have to move so frequently. You know, the Bible talks about a people that stayed on the move for 40 years. Stay with us, friends. We're going to learn more as Amazing Facts brings you this edition of Bible Answers Live.
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18: 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My name is Doug Batchelor. Pastor John Ross is on the road this weekend, and so with the help of our team here, we're going to fly solo. So let's start the program with a word of prayer. Loving Lord, we just thank you again for the blessing we have in the Bible, and we just pray that your presence will be here, take charge of this program, and we ask that the people that call in will hear the Holy Spirit speaking to them through the Holy Book. We thank you and ask this in Jesus' name. Amen. Well, friends, I was fascinated by what I was reading about hermit crabs, and I've traveled a lot and seen them in the Pacific and the Caribbean, and they are comical. They're fun and curious little creatures to watch, both under the water, and you see them on land, and it's fun how you see them quickly retreat into their shells when you pick them up, and then they sometimes fight with each other over, you'll see two or three hermit crabs fighting with each other over a new vacant shell that they found. And so they're a lot of fun to watch. Some people get them as pets because they'll keep the aquarium clean. They eat the algae. But constantly moving and upgrading and changing houses. Well, in this last year, Mrs. Batchelor and I have moved in. It is stressful to move to a new home. I can't imagine what it would be like to move 90 times over the course of your life. But you know, the Bible talks about a people that were really a nation on the move. And of course, you know, we're talking about the children of Israel. Because they did not have enough faith right away, God said that they were going to have to wander for 40 years in the wilderness, and they'd stay some places for a few weeks, sometimes as long as a year. God's way, he would say, then pack up, we're moving to a new spot. And they moved and moved and moved over a period of 40 years. But God took care of them the whole time they were moving, and God will take care of you as you journey through life. You can read in Deuteronomy 2, verse 7, for the Lord your God has blessed you in all the work of your hand. He knows about your trudging through this great wilderness. These 40 years, the Lord your God has been with you, and you have lacked nothing. Through all their wanderings, God wandered with them, and he took care of them. And when the Lord directs you from one place to another, you can be sure that the will of God will never lead you where the grace of God is not going to supply and give. And so we have a special offer we'd like to share with you, and it talks about the children of Israel and how we can apply some lessons that we've learned from ancient Israel to the church today. You'll really enjoy this. 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Still see a couple of lines open. If you have a Bible-related question or a question on living the Christian life, that number is 800-GOD-SAYS, 800-463-7297. And so I think with all that, it's now time for us to go back to the telephones. We're going to start talking with Jim, who's calling from Salina, Ohio. Welcome, Jim. You're on the air with Bible Answers Live.
20: Yeah, how are you this evening?
18: Better than I deserve.
20: Yeah, me too. I was wondering, I knew someone that was seeing demons, and he wasn't in his right mind. Mm-hmm. And he committed suicide. What does the Bible say about that?
18: Well, of course, that's pretty tragic. There is actually a king of ancient Israel who he began to have demonic harassment, and his name was King Saul. He ultimately fell on his own sword. Now, I don't want to say that everybody who commits suicide is automatically lost, because the Bible doesn't teach that. And, you know, God knows the circumstances, and some people have just gone through such suffering, they're not in their right minds, and they're not really responsible. And they may have lived a life where they committed themselves to Christ and just were overwhelmed by something. But in most cases, when a person takes their life, it means they've lost hope and they've lost faith, which are not good harbingers of a person's relationship with the Lord. But you do have someone in the Bible like Samson, who the last act of his life was to be filled with the Spirit, and then basically he pushed the house down on himself and the Philistines, so you could call it a suicide. And so, you know, it's a very difficult subject, and as a pastor, I've had to do funeral services before for people that took their own lives, and it can be very challenging. But, you know, we just got to know that the Lord loves people infinitely more than we do, and the Lord is going to do all that he can to save as many as he can. But I also want to make it clear, because if there's people out there thinking, well, I'm toying with the idea of suicide because my life is so difficult, that's a bad idea, because when you commit suicide, you lose all of your options. When you're alive, the Bible says a living dog is better than a dead lion, and your circumstances could turn for the better in a day. And God gives us grace one day at a time. And who knows what you're going to miss if you were to check out, so to speak. So, you know, and some people think, I'm going to improve my circumstances by committing suicide. If the Bible's true, and I believe it is, the lost person's next conscious thought is waking up in the great judgment and facing the lake of fire. So how suicide would improve their circumstances, that's a lie. So I know that's a long, convoluted answer, Jim. I hope some of it made sense. And did that register okay?
20: Yeah, just, you know, he was kind of a close friend.
18: It's heartbreaking, isn't it?
20: Yeah.
18: Yeah. So just, I put it in God's hands. You know, we don't know. We just have to put it in God's hands. We don't know what that future means. And just know the Lord loves your friend infinitely more than you do. And he is also a just God. Hey, I appreciate your call. By the way, I do have an article where I talk about suicide at the Amazing Facts website. You can just do a search there on the word suicide. Go to amazingfacts.org. Appreciate your call. Speaking next with Alan, who's calling from Scottsdale, Arizona. Alan, you're on the air with Bible Answers Live.
21: Hello, Pastor Doug. I'm talking about John 3, 5, and 6, and using the idea of parallelism, except a man be born of water in 5, corresponds to that which is born of flesh is flesh in 6, and of spirit in 5 is born of the spirit is spirit. And so that's being born of water is not water baptism, is it?
18: Well, I think it is. Now, I'll tell you why, if you're ready for me to share that with you.
21: I'm ready.
18: The whole emphasis in the beginning of John's gospel, he's talking about John the Baptist, first couple of chapters. If Jesus said, unless you're born of the water and the Spirit, and he didn't mean baptism, some people thought, well, you know, a baby's in an envelope of water before it's born, and so maybe Jesus is saying, unless you're born of the human birth and the spiritual birth, but then you have to ask, why would Jesus say that? Because that would be the same as saying, unless you're born of a woman and born of the Spirit, you can't, well, everybody's born of a woman. The reason I think Jesus is saying, unless you're born of the water, meaning you choose to commit your life to the Lord and be washed, and born of the Spirit is God's choice. And keep in mind, the last thing Jesus says as he sends out his disciples is, go and teach baptize in the name of the Father, Son, and Holy Spirit. And in Mark 16, he says, whoever believes and is baptized. So baptism was a priority to Jesus because it's in his closing address. And so I think Christ is saying, unless you commit your life to the Lord, baptism is as important to a Christian as a wedding is to a marriage. It's the moment when it becomes a covenant. And so I think he's saying you need to make a covenant, born of the water, and God will then promise you the Spirit. Now, when Jesus was baptized, he went out of the water and the Holy Spirit came down. He's born of the water, born of the Spirit. The children of Israel, who we were talking about a minute ago, when they came out of the wilderness, the Bible says that they went through the Red Sea, born of the water, and that's 1 Corinthians 10, and the pillar of fire came down, born of the Spirit. They were born in the sea and in the cloud, fire, water, baptism. So I think that this is what John is talking about. But, you know, I have a book on that. I'll be happy to send you a free copy, Alan, and it's Baptism. Is it necessary? If you call the resource number, which is 800-835-674, listening to Bible Answers Live, and we've offered you that free book on baptism. Is it necessary? That will go through all these verses, and I think you'll really be blessed by that. Appreciate your call very much. And with that, we do open up another phone line. If you have a Bible question, 800-463-7297. I'm going to talk next to Palmar, calling from Riverside, California. Am I saying that right, Palmar?
0: Yes, you are. Thank you so much for taking my question. I just wanted to find out about the system of tithing. It's kind of new to me. I hear you are claiming federal taxes on tithing. I just wonder if that is biblical, and if so, how?
18: Well, the provisions that are made in the taxes regarding offerings, whether it's tithe or offering, if you're giving to a an organization, a nonprofit organization, the government actually, and it's a very old law, they're saying that you have made a commitment to something that is out of your house, to a humanitarian purpose. It doesn't need to be a church. It could be an orphanage. It could be an atheist, and you could give to the nonprofit ASPCA. But if you're giving to something outside of your health, they're not going to count that as your income, and they give you credit for it. So there's nothing wrong. There's no moral problem with taking advantage of the legal accounting that the government does for nonprofit donations. There's no moral challenge to doing that. It's a government law. And the idea was the government did not want to tax, and some countries are different. And America is one of the most generous countries in the world with charitable organizations because of our laws. I've been to countries where the people say, you know, we get taxed so heavily that the government takes it before I can give to a charity. So America
0: says, I'm talking about tithe.
18: Well, it doesn't matter. You tithe or offering. So are you saying,
0: okay.
18: Well, are you asking if you're supposed to tithe on your income tax return?
0: Yeah, your income tax return, when you're claiming your income tax return and you're putting tithing on that.
18: No, I'll tell you, I wouldn't think you would need to, because if you're paying tithe as you get your income through the year, when you get a tax return, you've already paid on that. That's your income you've already paid on, so you'd be paying twice on it. Now, you know, there's no problem if you want to try and pay an extra tithe. But if you pay tithe on your income when you first get it, in other words, the gross of your income, then when you get your tax return, you've already paid tithe on it. If you're only paying income on the net, you're not counting for what the government's taking, then when you get your tax return, it's new income, then you'd pay taxes on it. So the idea of tithe is you're paying on your increase is the principle. Now, did that make sense?
0: I think we're talking about two different things. What I wanted to find out, and when you're doing your tax return, some people put the tithe and the receipts from your church on that, and they're saying you could get that tax return from that. So I'm wondering if that is correct. If you're giving to God your tithe, you're returning to tithe, why would you want to get it back?
18: Well, you're not getting it back. What you're doing is you're getting the government gives you credit for donations to charities. Tithe would be... this is what I was telling you the first time. Tithe is part of a donation to a charity. You know, I have a lesson that deals with that. We'll send you a free copy, Palmar. It's called In God We Trust. It's got a whole Bible study with all the scripture references on the subject of tithe and offerings. And I think your question's addressed in there. So, yeah, you're just claiming the deduction. And there's nothing wrong with that. Hey, thank you very much. We appreciate your call and hope that helps a little bit. Now, that does open another line. Again, if you have a Bible question, 800-463-7297 brings your question into the studio. That's 800-463-7297, and lines are open. I'm going to talk next to Ray, who's calling from Burlingame, California. Ray, you're on the air with Bible Answers Live.
1: Can you hear me okay?
18: Loud and clear.
1: Yeah, I want to ask you, in your opinion, why there's a gigantic surge in the predestination part, you know, that Calvin taught and all that. You know, I'm not saying denominations, but it seems everywhere now. You're looked at weird if you don't believe that, but I don't see it in the Bible, most of that.
18: Well, I'm with you. I don't see it in the Bible. And, you know, most of the great Protestant preachers, you talk about, you know, Wesley and Luther and many others, they did not believe that once you're saved, you could not be lost. They did believe that if you live in faith, you could have assurance if you walk with God. There are promises in the Bible that if you continue, that's what Paul said all the time. He says, faith is something that must be nurtured. You must continue in it. Peter talks about the dog that returns to his vomit and the pig that was washed to wallowing in the mire. No. And in Hebrews, it talks about, you know, if a person was enlightened and has tasted of the heavenly gift and they turn away.
1: But I don't think that means saved, though. I don't at all. I think that's the people that were Judaizers that believe in Jesus, but then you're going back to sacrificial stuff. That would be unforgivable.
18: Yeah, but
1: sin, otherwise, we're all going to hell because we sin on purpose. No such a thing as all
18: so
1: accident sin.
18: You believe that a person can be saved, but then they have to nurture that relationship to maintain salvation. You can't be saved once, accept the Lord, and then you turn back the world and still be saved.
1: Yeah, no. I mean, it's through God, but I can't do nothing because even Peter said you're kept by the power of God. If I have to do it all, then everybody's going to hell because what's enough? You don't know if you did enough or any of that because there's no standard on that. When Christ died, he took all sins away. It's finished, he said.
18: There is something you need. What separates the saved from the lost is something you do. And what that is...
1: You believe in him and repent. I'm a sinner. I can't do nothing.
18: That's right, but that's what I'm saying. Believing in the Lord, trusting in him, repenting of your sins... So that's something you need to do. But Paul said, I die daily. In other words, every day.
1: Yeah.
18: We need to renew our relationship.
1: Also, things you don't want to do, he does anyway, and he never said he cut that out either, necessarily. I mean, it just depends. But, I mean, I'm just saying it's not by our trying. No man is made righteous observance of the law. That's what's the problem with some of these denominations. They go by the law, and they just, there's no gospel. It's a lie, because either Christ did it or he didn't do it. He can't halfway do it. He's got to do it totally. It's either finished or it ain't. Just like a Catholic, they do the Mass over and over and over. That's blasphemous.
18: Yeah,
1: he made it perfect. They don't believe that.
18: We are saved entirely by grace through faith. But when we are saved, we'll want to do everything we can humanly do to follow God. And, you know, Paul said that even for the Christian, there's wrestling, there's running, there's fighting, there's striving. There is the idea that there's no effort to surrender. I mean, the greatest battle that Jesus fought was in the Garden of Gethsemane when he said, not my will, thy will be done. And every day Christians have to say, I'm going to be crucified with Christ. And there's a struggle in there. And you say, no, not my will, thy will be done. So our struggle is to trust him and surrender to him on a daily basis. And then the Lord, you know, he gives us the power, but we need to keep placing our will in his hands. And, you know, I do have a book, if you'd like a free copy, that talks about salvation and assurance. And it deals with the once saved, always saved, and the relationship between law and grace. Matter of fact, I have a study that talks about, does God's grace blot out the law? And you'll, I think, really appreciate that. We'll send you a free copy. 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I like to just keep people lined up so that we have lots of phone calls coming in, and we'll get to your questions. That number again, 800-463-7297 with your Bible questions. Appreciate your call very much, Ray. And with that, we're talking to Saro, who's calling from Brooklyn, New York. Saro, you're on the air with Bible Answers Live.
3: Yeah, hi. I've been wanting to talk to you for a long time because, you know, a few weeks ago, you were talking about, you know, that a loving God would not throw people in fire. And some people are having difficulty understanding that, you know.
18: Well, no, I do believe, you may have misunderstood me. I do believe there's a lake of fire, and I do believe a loving God will send the wicked to the lake of fire. The Bible is very clear in Revelation about that. What you may have heard me say is I don't believe that he tortures them for eternity for the sins of one lifetime.
3: Oh, okay, okay.
18: And so according to the Bible, it says the wicked are consumed, they're burnt up, they're ashes, they perish, they're destroyed. The language in the Bible is pretty clear that God makes all things new and there's no more pain. And so, so I believe there's a lake of fire. And I'll send you, we have a lesson on that that explains, you know, some churches don't believe that the wicked are going to suffer at all. Some believe in universalism, that everyone will be saved. Some believe in what you call annihilationism, which means that there is punishment, there is a lake of fire. But the scriptures where they say that you burn for, you know, 10 million years and you stick your head out of the sulfur and you're still burning, you've not even begun after 10 billion years, a zillion years, you're still burning. That I don't believe is biblical.
3: I have a quick point. You see, the Bible teaches that God will bring back a lot of people, not everybody. It says he will bring back a lot of people from the dead. So we have to assume that God is not so, he hates the bad people so much, that he will only bring back the bad people to put them in the fire and leave his own people in the ground. So if he says that he's not going to bring back everybody, so we have to assume that he'll only bring back his own people and leave the wicked one in the ground. The wages of sin is what? Death. That's it.
18: Well, no, I'd have to respectfully disagree, because when Jesus was being tried, he told the high priest, who was a wicked person, hereafter you will see the Son of Man coming in the clouds of heaven. So Caiaphas was going to be resurrected to see Jesus come again. And so we all must stand before the judgment seat of Christ. Christ was pretty clear that there is a judgment day, and all that are in the graves will hear his voice and come forth. They that have done good, the resurrection of life. They that have done evil, the resurrection of damnation. Two resurrections. Dead in Christ rise first. Revelation 20 says the rest of the dead live after the 1,000 years. The wicked are clearly coming out of the graves, and there's a judgment. Hey, but I got to move on, try and get one more call before the break. Sorrow, appreciate your call very much. And we do have a lesson that talks about the lake of fire. We'll send you a free copy. It's called, Is the Devil in Charge of Hell? Is the Devil in Charge of Hell? That resource line, if you want a free copy, anybody, if you want to understand this subject, 800-835-6747. 800-835-6747. You ask for that, and you'll hear the good news about hell. That's called an oxymoron. All right, with that, how much time we have left? 2 minutes. Let me see what I can do in 2 minutes. Going to talk to Sharon, calling from Yakima, Washington. Sharon, you're on the air. Can you hear me?
2: Yes, I can.
18: Let's see if we can get started on our question before the break.
2: Okay. All right. Do you want me to repeat my question?
18: No, yeah, go ahead, please.
2: Okay. My question is this, and I know it's been asked before. I've never heard what I felt was an adequate or successful answer. Why did God create Lucifer? We talked about, you know, free will. That seems kind of a selfish, I mean, you know, from a human point, you know, standpoint, a way to have people, you know, choose free will to be with the Lord when there is, you know, such incredible beyond belief sorrow in this world.
18: Yeah,
2: why would he create a people to suffer so there would be a select few that could make the right choice, a free will choice to be with him?
18: All right. Let me ask you a couple questions just before we're going to take a break here in a moment. But
2: okay.
18: Do you believe the Bible's true?
2: Well, as much as I know.
18: Do you believe God is love?
2: I have. I'm questioning.
18: All right. Well, stand by, Sharon. We're going to come back to you in just a moment, but I want to be able to get to your question. It's a very important question. A lot of people think if God is a good God, if he's all-powerful, why would he make Lucifer, later became Satan and the devil, and couldn't he have changed that? Was there some problem in the wiring at the factory? Did God make a mistake? Why would God want to make a creature that would tempt and torment and bring all this suffering into the world? That is one of the big, really important questions. We're going to deal with it in just a moment. Stay tuned.

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4: 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My name is Doug Batchelor. Pastor Jean Ross is on the road tonight, and we're going to go back to a question in our last half. We were just getting a great question from Sharon that was dealing with the subject of, if God is a loving God, why would he make a devil? Is that right, Sharon?
5: That simplified, yes, you know, for all of the suffering.
4: All right, well,
5: why did he bother? Why did he bother to create and have all these people die? Because I just absolutely don't understand.
4: You struggle with that. Yeah, it's a good question. It's a great question, because obviously if God's powerful and if he knows everything and if he knew that he was making this angel that was going to rebel and become proud and obstinate and lead a number of others to become proud, and he was going to hijack a world, and why did God just say, well, look, I'm going to not make that one? The greatest evidence that God is love and that he gives his creatures freedom to love him or not love him is what happened with Lucifer. God said, I'm not just going to make creatures that are robots that automatically say, I love you, God, I love you, God. He said, I'm going to make creatures that are really free, moral, intelligent creatures. They have to choose if my attributes are worthy of their love or not. And Lucifer chose to love himself more, and he persuaded one-third of the angels, according to Revelation, to follow him. And God could have destroyed Lucifer with a bolt of lightning as soon as that happened, but he said, then the other angels and creatures will follow me out of fear and not love. So the Lord had to allow this terrible rebellion and experiment with sin to play itself out so that all the creatures would know he really is a God of love.
5: Okay, and I fully understand that, and to maybe possibly interrupt you quickly here, when he knew the suffering that would ensue, why did he just not stop the entire process just so he could have a select few of free-willed people to love him?
4: Well, it's not just about people in this planet.
5: Self-absorbed, or, you know, I mean, how does he watch this mess?
4: It breaks his heart, and that's why God came into the world.
5: Why did he do it? Why did he not just not?
4: Well, because then God would be a dictator that forces creatures to love him, and if you don't love him, he's going to destroy you.
5: But why did he create anyone?
4: Why did he create people?
5: This was going to be...
4: He's going to destroy you.

0: free.
1: Yes, but God does not God know everything? That he knew that there was going to be a certain portion of the population or the people that he created or allowed?
0: He did know.
1: Created was going to suffer in awful.
0: Yeah, this terrible suffering. And I want to remind you, it bothers and hurts God more than anybody. And with you, I've lost a son.
1: Course.
0: I mean, I know the grief that you're feeling, and it's an awful thing.
1: You do.
0: So,
1: tell me from the very beginning, why would he even start out on this entire,
0: why would he go on with the experiment of making humans?
1: The experiment. This is an experiment.
0: Well, because there are other creatures, Sharon, that are throughout the universe besides man, and there's angels, and the Bible indicates that there are other unfallen worlds that God has made that are holy, and they all see that God is love, and through the infinite ages of eternity, when all the saved exist, they'll never question that God is love, because Christ, he's going to have the scars in his hands because of the rebellion and because of what sin did. No one will ever experiment with sin again, but he allowed even creatures to rebel to show that they're free. Please let me send you, we have a lesson called Did God Create a Devil? It's right up the alley, and you can read it online. Just go to Amazing Facts. Ask for the study guide, Did God Create a Devil? It's a great study. It shows you the scriptures, and you can even, we've got a new video we produced at Amazing Facts called Cosmic Conflict. We'd love for people to order the DVD. It dramatizes why there's this rebellion. The whole thing is about your question, Sharon. But you can probably even watch it for free on YouTube right now if you want to see it right away. Everything ends up on YouTube. Hey, but we need to keep going to some folks that have been standing by, and so we appreciate your understanding. All right, with that, we're going to talk next to Raymond, has been waiting very patiently. Raymond, you're on the air with Bible Answers Live.
2: Hello, Pastor.
0: Hi.
2: Ross. How are you doing?
0: Hey, thank you very much. This is actually Pastor Doug, but that's okay.
2: Pastor Doug, yeah. Sorry about that.
0: That's all right.
2: Pastor Ross is on the road, right?
0: Yeah, but a couple of weeks ago, he introduced me as Pastor Ross, so we get mixed up. And
2: okay.
0: Your question tonight.
2: My question is, I think you kind of pretty much answered it.
0: Oh, with the previous question.
2: Previous question. My question was, since God is all-knowing, why did he create Adam and Eve and knowing that they were going to sin? And I think you pretty much answered my question with the last caller when she asked about Lucifer.
0: Yeah, just because, yes, the answer, of course, is yes, he did know. And because they were made free, God showed his love in that he gave them the choice. And then, you know, the neat thing is if Adam and Eve weren't made, in spite of the rebellion, you and I would not exist. And we now have an opportunity to live forever in paradise with God if we embrace his plan of salvation. So in spite of the terrible things that have happened, I'm thankful that I exist. Of course, if I didn't, I would never know that I wasn't thankful. But it's nice to be here. Anyway, Raymond, hey, please take a look at that Cosmic Conflict video. You can either order a copy at Amazing Facts or watch it on YouTube. Cosmic Conflict. Just type that in and it'll come up. Appreciate your call. With that, we're going to talk to Kevin, who's calling from Palm Springs, California. Kevin, you're on the air with Bible Answers Live.
3: Yes, sir. How are you doing tonight?
0: Doing great.
3: I just had a question about you. Is cremation wrong?
0: Well,
3: my wife was cremated, and she was a lady of faith, and her mom wasn't. But I mean, I guess it's a choice. But I've always said, if your heart's with the Lord, when you draw your last breath, your soul's with Him. The rest of it's just a shell. I mean, but I've heard people say that you shouldn't be cremated. I said, well,
0: let's talk about that.
3: Toying with that for a while.
0: Let's talk about that for just a moment. You know, a lot of Christians lost their lives at one of the many persecutions in history, whether it was the Inquisition or one of the other battles or purges that happened. Some were burnt at the stake. Faithful Christians, they died singing, praying, burned at the stake for their faith. Even ISIS has not only beheaded people, but ISIS has burned some alive. Now, if you're a Christian and you're burnt, is that going to prevent God from creating a new person? Not at all. Because when the Lord comes back, he's not looking for the old parts. He's not reassembling, and he's not going to come down and say, wow, that person died at sea, and they've been eaten by the fish. Where am I going to find all the pieces to put them back together? Of course, nothing's too hard for the Lord, but that's not the issue. God is going to create a new person, and we have glorified bodies. If we're alive when the Lord comes, we're transformed to a new body.

0: So typically in the Bible, people were buried, but there were also a couple of cases of people that were burnt. Jonathan, who was a godly man, a hero in the Bible, he was killed by the Philistines, and later the men of Jabesh Gilead, they rescued his body and they cremated it. Well, I'm sure Jonathan's going to be in heaven. So typically in the Bible, they were buried. Cremation is a lot more cost effective, but I don't think there's any Bible law, no commandment where it says, thou shalt not cremate.
1: Right, I've heard that. There's more people who said that, and I've talked to some people with real strong faith, and my wife was one of them, but that's the way she chose. But I was, you answered my question. That was in my mind. I like to get my ask around. That's how I get my conclusion.
0: That's good. William tells us in the multitude of counselors, there's safety.
1: Well, I listen to y'all all the time. I listen to XM. I'm a driver. I'm out here in California going through the desert, and I was listening to your show.
0: All right. Well, when you drive through Palm Springs, look up at that mountain. I used to live in a cave up there.
1: Well, I'm going out on Highway 62 through Lucerne Valley, and then 247, it goes up this old Barstow Road, and there's a church out here, and there's a cross right on top of a mountain at the top of that church, and you can just lit up at night. I haven't gotten to it yet.
0: Yeah, beautiful landmark. Hey, thank you very much, Kevin. Appreciate your call, and I hope you give us a call again. All right, we're going to talk next with, let me see here, Phil has been waiting patiently. Phil, you're on the air with Bible Answers Live. No, I hit the wrong number. Phil, you're on the air with Bible Answers Live.
2: Thanks for taking my call. Could you hear me okay?
0: I do now.
2: Great. My question is this. What do you think ever happened to the Ark of the Covenant? You think it's been destroyed? You think it's intact? You think it? If so, you think it could ever resurface? What do you think about it?
0: Well, I'll tell you what I believe is if you look in the Bible, the Ark of the Covenant is mentioned shortly before the children of Israel are carried away captive to Babylon. Jeremiah told the king, Zedekiah, the Babylonians are going to break through the wall. They were besieged. They're going to destroy the temple. And he said, you know, well, Zedekiah wasn't going to surrender. And so it's believed that Jeremiah and some of the priests, they took the ark before Nebuchadnezzar. They knew a few days before he broke through that it was hopeless. They hid it in a cave somewhere in the underneath Jerusalem, and I've been there, it's just honeycomb with caves. They buried it in a cave and sealed it off, and I don't think it's ever been found, because when Nebuchadnezzar did conquer Jerusalem, it itemizes the articles they took from the temple, but it never mentions the ark, because the ark was gone at that point. But the ark was there up until Nebuchadnezzar. So it's pretty clear that Jeremiah and some of the other priests, they hid the ark to keep it from falling into pagan hands. There's nothing in the Bible that says it went with Solomon down to the Queen of Sheba. That's one rumor. But years later, you find out it's still in the sanctuary in the days of Hezekiah. It mentions it specifically. So that, I think, is the best. Will it surface again? I don't know. It'd be wonderful if it did. If anyone had any doubts about the Ten Commandments, that would probably settle the issue. So, it'd be neat if they would find it. But, they're doing all kinds of excavation around Jerusalem. Who knows?
2: That's dangerous. That could start World War III.
0: If they found the Ark of the Covenant?
2: No, if they did some damage to the noble sanctuary by trying.
0: Yeah, well, I know that they're doing some excavation underneath the sanctuary. I've got a friend that just returned last week, and they found some of the original foundation stones from the days of Solomon, and they got one stone that weighed more than a loaded 747, one stone in the temple. They were huge. Anyway, hey, Phil, that's a great question. And, I don't know exactly where the Ark is hidden, but I know what was in the Ark, and I've got it in my Bible. It's called the Ten Commandments. And we have a lesson that talks about that. And if you'd like a free copy, it's called Written in Stone. Written in Stone. We'll send that to you. Just call 800-835-6747. Now I'm going to jump back. I just rudely had picked up on Joshua and then hung up again. Joshua, are you there?
3: Yes, sir, I am.
0: Thanks. How you doing? You're on the air.
3: Good. How you doing? So my question was basically trying to get it down to a sentence that's kind of hard. Was what do you think, we have different denominations and stuff. Where do you think doctrinal distinctions can be okay with denominations, but then there's a line to draw to where somebody is outside of the Christian faith? A debate, right, with baptism and all that kind of stuff. We can all debate those things, but the essentials is Christ with faith through grace, right, not of works and all that. but then there's other people who don't embrace the doctrine of hell or don't embrace the doctrine of original sin.

0: and or that they can earn their salvation with grace, you know, semi-Pelagianism and stuff that Augustine battled and stuff like that.
1: So, how do you draw the line between what is tolerable differences and which differences are non-negotiable?
0: Yes, sir.
1: Well, you know, I think that the fundamentals of Christianity are believing in the inspiration of the Word. Because as soon as someone starts doubting that, they, you know, they believe in evolution and all kinds of heresies. Believing in the divinity of Christ, Jesus was not just a good man or a prophet. And you know, that we are saved by grace through faith, because you don't want to corrupt salvation by works, which is, you know, the antithesis of salvation. Now, having said that, you know, and I can't, obviously, you could go through about 60 different nuances of doctrine. Having said that, I want to make it clear, while I respectfully disagree with my friends that are Roman Catholics, I believe I'm going to see plenty of Catholics in heaven.
0: Yeah, for sure.
1: I think that, you know, there's a lot of very dear, sacrificial people. They love the Lord. They surrendered to Him. They trust by faith in God. But, you know, they're mixed up on the role of the church and the Pope and the priests and a lot of issues we disagree with. And one reason I say that is that you look in the Old Testament, God winked at the ignorance of some of the patriarchs that had multiple wives.
0: Mm.
1: Now, today, if a church is teaching you can have multiple wives, we'd call that a heresy. But, you know, they live in a time back then when they just didn't know. You know what I'm saying?
0: Right.
1: I've got pretty strong beliefs about drinking alcohol. I think it's a drug. It's more deadly than any drug. But I know there's going to be good Christians that disagree with me on that. And, you know, and I'm going to see them in the kingdom if they live by faith and they trust in the Lord. Man looks on the outward appearance. God looks on the heart. And the Lord knows if a person surrendered to Him. So I think we've got some surprises when we get to heaven. Someone said there's three surprises. One surprise is that we're there. The other surprise is there's going to be people there that we didn't expect to see. And the third surprise is going to be people missing we thought would be front and center. So, you know, I think it's going to be interesting when Stephen gets to heaven and he sees the Apostle Paul there.
0: Yeah.
1: You know what I mean? Anyway, hey, appreciate your question. Hope that helps a little bit. And we appreciate your patience also. That does free up another line. We probably have time for you to call in with your Bible question before we close. One more time, here's the number, 800-463-7297. I'm going to talk next to E. Frank, who's calling from Astoria, New York. E. Frank, you're on the air.
2: Yes, nice to speak to you again, Pastor Doug.
1: Likewise.
2: My question for you tonight is, can pastors or church leaders lead you to enter into understanding the biblical standing or the biblical meaning of what salvation is? Because I had to be forced in my local church to be an operational committee chairman to help a local 19th century priest named Reverend Father, Reverend Curran from 1841, who founded a church here locally. And he insisted that people can be saved only by works and through worshiping scripture and some dogmatic understanding of what Christianity is. He would actually go on ferries to convert people with the Holy Bible. Do you think that's the proper way to actually accept salvation, or is this just a process that you go through in time?
1: No, I would respectfully disagree with what you said he was saying, you know. I think that pastors can be the vehicle to salvation in that it's through the proclamation of the word. When people learn about the goodness of God through the gospel, the goodness of God in Jesus, it leads us to repentance. And we love him because we see through the proclamation of the word that he first loved us. And so as pastors or anybody, doesn't have to be a pastor, is sharing the word, they can be a vehicle through which the Lord reveals truth and a person is led to salvation. It's not through the book with the letters in it. It's not that the Bible is some kind of sacred oracle. It's not a good luck charm or something like that. It's through the message that changes hearts, through the preaching of the word. Lord Jesus said, the words that I speak, they are spirit and they are life. And so that's what brings people salvation. Hey, thank you, E. Frank. I hope that helps a little bit. And with that, we're going to be talking to Angelica, who's calling from Bushkill, Pennsylvania. Angelica, you're on the air.
3: Yes, hi, Pastor. You know, I have a problem with, forgiving myself for something that I did, in my youth. You know, I grew up in the church, and, I was a child, and, when I were in my 20s, I backslid, and, I had an abortion and didn't understand what I was doing at the time. And, I've just been battling with forgiving myself. I know that God, I asked him to forgive me, just like I asked him to forgive my sins, and I believe that he has. But, I'm just having problems. I'm trying to
1: Forgive yourself. Yeah. Well, I'll tell you what. There's a statement where Jesus talks about the unpardonable sin, and everybody wonders what that is. But let me tell you what he says before he talks about it. All manner of sin and blasphemy will be forgiven unto the children of men. All manner. And nowhere does the Bible say that abortion is the unforgivable sin, which means that it is among the forgivable sins. And I'm quite sure that whenever we confess our sins and repent, that God will forgive us. There is a king in the Bible, and I hope you'll even pardon the analogy, but there was a king in the Bible that offered his children as sacrifices. So you would say he was guilty of infanticide. His name is Manasseh. He repented, and God forgave him and heard his prayer. And he actually sacrificed several children. He also killed the prophet Isaiah, too. So, I mean, he was a bad guy. But, obviously the Holy Spirit has spoken to you. You're sorry. You've confessed. You've repented. Now you need to believe. The Lord says, if we repent, he is faithful and just to forgive us our sins and to cleanse us from all unrighteousness. Now, if he's cleansing us from all unrighteousness, and by the way, that's 1 John chapter 1, verse 9. If he cleanses us from all unrighteousness, then we're cleansed. And you need to just thank him for that. And, it doesn't mean the devil's not going to remind you. I mean, I've asked God to forgive me for things. I know he's forgiven me. The devil still brings them back to my mind, and I kind of, I grip my teeth and say, oh, what was I doing? And then I remember Jesus forgave me. It's under the blood. And you need to believe that too, Angelica.
3: Okay.
1: Can I pray with you?
3: Are those, are they people, are they in heaven somewhere?
1: You mean like an aborted baby?
3: Yes.
1: Well, the Bible tells us there are going to be children there, and I wouldn't be a bit surprised if when you're in the resurrection or if you're alive when the Lord comes, if you don't experience angels bringing that child to you. And so, don't you worry. I promise you're going to be happy when you see Jesus and you will not be disappointed. Let me have prayer with you real quick, if that'd be okay, Angelica?
3: Yes.
1: Father in heaven, I just pray you'll be with my dear sister. And Lord, I know she represents hundreds if not thousands others like her out there that were deceived by the culture and made a terrible mistake, and she's sorry, Lord. Help her to just experience your grace and mercy and forgiveness and know you're a loving God, and remind her that the new birth is just that, that she is also born again and becomes a new creature with a new beginning. And so bless her with that now, I pray in Jesus' name. Amen. All right, Angelica. And, we have a lesson that deals with the subject of salvation, that God's love is still there. If you call our resource line, we'll send you a free copy of that. You can even read it right now online about his love still being there. And just go to amazingfacts.org. All right, I think we're going to try and take, let's see here. Kay has been waiting in San Luis Obispo. Kay, you have a question.
4: Yes, thank you for that prayer with that lady. That really touched me. Thank you.
1: I know many others were joining me in prayer for her.
4: Yes. Pastor Doug, I listen to you. I listen to your Sabbath classes and to your TV programs. And 90% I agree with you. But when I read Zechariah 14, verses 16 and on, talks about the holidays that Jesus kept and Paul kept after Jesus. Why is it that, you don't...
1: Why I don't believe in keeping the Jewish feast days?
4: Yes, yes. Because you know, Jesus kept it. Jesus kept the Sabbath. Jesus kept the holy days, and Paul kept it. And
1: well, all right, let me just before we run out of time, I want to try and give you some answer. Just because Jesus did something does not mean it's a law for all Christians. Jesus was also let me finish my sentence. Jesus was also circumcised, and there's nothing wrong if someone wants to be, but the Bible's pretty clear that it's not required for a Christian to be circumcised. Paul says circumcision is nothing, uncircumcision is nothing, keeping the commandments is what matters. So we believe that the ceremonial laws, they were nailed to the cross, and you read about that in Colossians chapter 2. The Bible tells us in 2 Corinthians that Christ is our Passover, which is offered for us. And so to keep the Old Testament feasts is a whole different category than the Ten Commandments. And if someone wants to, they're fine, but they shouldn't mandate it for others. They all pointed to Jesus. Jesus came. By embracing Jesus, it's much more than the feast. And we don't sacrifice lambs anymore. Oh, friends, we're out of time. If we didn't get to your question tonight, I apologize. Give us another chance. God willing, we're going to be back again next week. And there's so much more that we offer. Just take a look at amazingfacts.org. 24 hours a day, there's programming there. And if you enjoyed the program, keep us on the line and donate. God bless.
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11: The Lord reigneth. He is clothed, the Lord is clothed with strength, wherewith he hath girded himself. The world also is established that it cannot be moved. Thy throne is established of old. Thou art from everlasting. The floods have lifted up, O Lord. The floods have lifted up their voice. The floods lift up their waves. The Lord on high is mightier than the noise of many waters, yea, than the mighty waves of the sea. Thy testimonies are very sure. Holiness becometh thine house, O Lord, forever.
12: And behold, they brought to him a man sick of the palsy, lying on a bed. And Jesus, seeing their faith, said unto the sick of the palsy,

0: Son, be of good cheer, thy sins be forgiven thee. 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And Jesus, knowing their thoughts, said, Wherefore think ye evil in your hearts? For whither is easier to say, Thy sins be forgiven thee? Or to say, Arise and walk? But that ye may know that the Son of Man hath power on earth to forgive sins, then saith he to the sick of the palsy, Arise, take up thy bed, and go unto thine house.
1: But to be spiritually minded is life and peace.
0: Thou shalt love thy neighbor as thyself.
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3: Now a look at your morning weather on Northlake County Christian Radio. Mostly sunny today with a high near 94 and lows around 75. Partly sunny with thunderstorms tomorrow with a high of 92 and lows around 73. For your Monday, partly sunny with thunderstorms with a high near 90 and lows around 74. And for Tuesday, partly sunny with thunderstorms with a high near 91 and lows around 75. That's your morning weather on Northlake County Christian Radio.
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6: It was September 1993. Peggy and I were in Sandpoint, Idaho, conducting meetings very similar to these. We'd sent out a flyer, a handbill as sometimes they're called, announcing our meeting to everybody in the Sandpoint, Idaho area, everybody in the county, I believe. On the face of the handbill, there was the Universal Soldier. And down beneath that, there was a question about a coming New World Order. We opened that meeting in the county fairgrounds in the large auditorium. And on the Saturday night that we opened, we had over 500 people out in that little town of 5,000. 10% of the folks who lived in the town, but I'm sure many, many of them came from the surrounding areas as well. Why were they so interested? Just a few months prior to this, in the springtime, at a place about 28 miles north called Ruby Ridge, Randy Weaver and his family had gone through what they described, of course, as a hell with our federal government. Every night, while we were in the county fairground, in this public auditorium, seated right there was the county sheriff, and right beside him was his wife. Every single night, they were there. About the third day, I figured out what was going on. You know, folks had come because they thought that I was going to promote some kind of a new world order or warn against that, perhaps, on the other hand. And a lot of folks in that part of the world are very concerned. On about the third night of the meeting, then, I made this announcement. Ladies and gentlemen, I said, I have nothing here to promote except Jesus Christ. And if you think that I'm going to throw rocks at our government or promote some kind of a militia movement, you're wrong. And I said, furthermore, the New World Order that I look forward to and promote is when Jesus comes back to set up his earthly kingdom. And the next night, our crowd was diminished considerably. But in spite of all of that, by the way, we baptized somewhere around 50 lovely, lovely people in that meeting. As you know, of course, the story, Randy Weaver and his wife, Vicky, had had been avoiding the people of the world in general. They'd gone to that little remote place because they just wanted to be alone. They wanted to get away from the world and raise their kids in a quiet, peaceful environment. Randy Weaver was said to be a supremacist, but he, by his own account, said, "No, I'm not a supremacist, never have been, I am a separatist." But you remember the story about how he had sold some shotguns to an undercover FBI agent, and then when was served with a summons, refused to show up in court, or didn't show up in court, which really, as some said, was only a misdemeanor. And so they went after him some several months later. You remember how his little 11-year-old boy Samuel went out because the dog was barking and discovered that there were government agents all through the woods. And Samuel turned to run back to give a warning and was shot through the back, shot to death. And then about a day later, you remember they had placed Samuel's body basically in the woodshed. And a day later, Sammy's dad, Randy Weaver, and another man by the name of Harris, I believe, had been out tending to Sammy's body. We're headed back to the house when snipers began to shoot, and Randy Weaver's wife was shot as she was holding their months-old baby, Alicia, in her arms, was shot through the face. It blew most of her face and head off. And for the next 11 days, she would be wrapped in sheets beneath the table in their humble mountain cabin. So there has come this idea that there's coming to our soil foreign agents, and there's going to be a one world government, and we're all going to use one money, and the United States is going to be taken over by these enemies from without. Well, I want to assure you, my dears, tonight, that that is not the scenario that God paints down in the Bible. And tonight we're going to go back, as we study the mark of the beast, to the historic interpretation. That God gave to Luther and Calvin and Knox and Huss and a host of others. Now those of you folk who've been here regularly and night by night, I think are pretty much convinced now that in the Bible, both Old and New Testaments, the Lord's Day is Saturday. Not Sunday, but Saturday. And while I think most are in agreement that the Lord's Day is Saturday, there is still some question about the importance of all of it. Maybe Lyle has gotten hung up. Maybe he's now making much ado about nothing. Or Shakespeare would say, he's boiled up a tempest in a teapot. He's dropped the record on the needle or allowed the CD to become scratched. And all he knows now is the Lord's Day is Saturday. Saturday is the Sabbath. The Lord's Day is Saturday. Let me assure you, my dears, that no one will leave our study tonight without clearly understanding the issues. God will set them forth for us. Open your Bibles now, please, to Revelation chapter 13. Revelation chapter 13 contains the most awesome warning to be found anywhere in God's Word. And I want you to follow, if you will, please, carefully, while I begin to read at verse 15, Revelation 13. Revelation chapter 13, beginning with the 15th verse, speaking about this power, it says, "He has the power to give life to the image of the beast, that the image of the beast should both speak and cause as many as would not worship the beast, worship the image of the beast, that they should be killed. And he caused all, small and great, rich and poor, free and bond, to receive a mark, either in their right hand or in their forehead. And no man could buy or sell unless he have the mark or the name of the beast or the number of his name." And then the last verse, the final verse, the 18th verse. Here is wisdom. God says, you want understanding, you want clarification, here it is. "Let him that hath an understanding count the number of the beast, for it's the number of a great big computer in Brussels, Belgium." Is that what it says? No. It's the number of a man. And the number is 666. I think on another occasion I mentioned to you folks that when I studied communication to get a degree in that area, my senior professors would say to us again and again and again, "Lyle, don't in your speech making and your preaching use all the statements. Never say it's always like this or everybody does this, because there are exceptions to every single rule. But God is here making all the statements. He didn't say that a few folks would be unable to buy or sell. He didn't say that this difficulty was going to come to a specialized sort of a little group. And no man could buy or sell," he said. He He causes all, there it is again, an all in this statement. He causes all, small and great, rich and poor, free and bond, to receive the mark either in their right hand or in their forehead. And no one could buy or sell unless he have the mark or the name or the number of the name. Now what God is saying is this, my dears. When this thing comes down, it won't matter who you are or what you do. It'll make no difference whether you're the attorney who stands before the bar or the man who picks up the garbage in the alley. It matters not. If you're the person who weeds the onions or picks the asparagus in the field or the doctor who operates beneath the lamp, he causes all, small and great, rich and poor, free and bond. Everyone is involved. And I think also on another evening we made this point that the Bible is not just an American book. This is God's word to the whole world. And so the situation that he here describes is not just for Americans. You know, this dictatorship, if you please, this beast power taking control is not going to happen just in the United States. It's going to happen on a broad base. It's going to include the whole of the world. Now, all who do receive the mark of the beast are going to be in trouble with God. And to read about that difficulty, we ought to turn, you and I, over to chapter 14 of Revelation. Revelation chapter 14, verses 9 and 10. To get the other side of the picture, if you please, or the other side of the coin, perhaps we could say. Revelation 14, verses 9 and 10. The third angel followed the other two, and he said with a loud voice, "If any man worships the beast in his image or receives the mark, either in the forehead or the hand, the same shall drink of the wine of the wrath of God, which is poured out without mixture, without dilution, into the cup of God's indignation. He'll be tormented with fire and brimstone in the presence of the holy angels and in the presence of the Lamb, and the smoke of that torment ascends forever and ever. They have no rest day or night, those who worship the beast in his image or whosoever has received the mark of his name." And so we could summarize at this juncture by saying that to the terminal generation, there's going to come a difficulty. We could call it a time of trouble. We could call it Jacob's trouble, the big time of trouble. We could call it the great tribulation. Call it what we like. There is coming to the terminal generation, I say again, a time of trouble that finds everyone involved. Everybody's in trouble. Either on the one hand, you've refused the mark of the beast and you're in trouble with men, with the world, we could say. Or on the other hand, you've accepted the mark of the beast, and now you're in trouble with whom? With God. Now, I don't know about you folk, but a good while ago, Lyle decided he'd rather be in trouble with men than with God. What do you say? Well, I'm glad to hear you say it. But you know, my dears, if we're going to stand on God's side at this time, God is going to have to be more real to us, his word more precious to us than any other earthly consideration. Now, I can almost hear you saying, "Well, Lyle, get on with it. What is this mark of the beast? I want to write it down here, and maybe tonight I'll phone my sister. What is the mark of the beast?" You know, folk, before we can understand and appreciate the mark of the beast, we have to have some basic information, some background regarding the beast power itself. And for that information, we'll go back to Revelation 13, and now the first verses. And while we're turning, let me say again, as we said during the travelogue a bit earlier, that Lyle believes and his church has always taught that God has his children in every church, every denomination. And here in Lyle's meetings, we'll never sit in judgment upon anyone's personal relationship with Jesus. For two reasons, we won't do that. Lyle loves people too much to hurt them purposefully or willingly, knowingly. And I hope that comes across, by the way. You know, in these last few weeks, I felt a sense of urgency, like maybe in my 30 years of ministry before I've never felt. A buddy of mine, not a preacher, stopped by to see me last Sunday. And as we talked together, he said, "You know, Lyle, something's about to happen. I don't know what it is. I don't know where it's going to begin. But," he said, "something is about to happen." Now, this man has a business where he meets hundreds of people every month, certainly, and perhaps every week. And he says, "There is that feeling out in the world. We're on the edge of something. Something is about to happen." Well, I have that feeling too, but I know what's about to happen. Our Lord Jesus is soon to come. And so my face has seemed a little bit long. Please forgive me. If I've not smiled often enough, I'm sorry. I should do that more, because instead of it's being bad news or a negative, we need to lift up our heads and rejoice and be exceedingly glad, for our redemption draweth nigh. Jesus is soon to come. That's good news. One night a man said to me, "You know, Lyle, it seems to me that you're a little bit of a pessimist." And I said to him, well, it may be that I'm a little bit pessimistic about today, but I want to tell you, my friend, I'm optimistic about tomorrow when Jesus comes for me. I'm optimistic about that. So let's be careful again to say that God has as many of his Christians in the Catholic Church as in the Baptist, or in the Baptist as in the Nazarene is the Adventist. God's people are in all of the churches, and we will never sit in judgment upon the relationship with Jesus, but we must of necessity take a careful, a scrutinizing look at the teachings of the Bible, especially those in end time predicted prophecy, and the fulfillment of those prophecies. We've got to be aware. Now, Jesus said, be awake, lest you be caught unawares, and my coming find you as the coming of a thief in the middle of the night. You know, you weren't prepared, you weren't aware, you weren't ready. If we'd known the thief was coming, he said, we'd have locked the doors and staked the dog outside. That's what we'd do. We wouldn't be violent, of course, but we've got to be aware. We've got to be awake and alive and aware. Now, chapter 13 of Revelation, beginning with the first verse. Here in this vision, John says, I stood upon the sand of the sea, and I saw a beast coming up out of the sea. This beast had 7 heads and 10 horns, and upon his 10 horns there were crowns. And upon his head was the name of blasphemy. The beast that I saw was like a leopard, but he had the feet of a bear and the mouth of a lion. And the dragon gave him his power and his seat and his great authority. And then I saw one of his heads wounded to death, but that deadly wound was healed, and the whole world followed after the beast. And they worshipped the dragon that had given power to the beast, and they worshipped also the beast, saying, who is like unto him, and who is able to make war against him? There was given unto the beast a mouth that spoke great things, including blasphemies. And power was given unto the beast to continue for 42 months. And he opened his mouth to blaspheme against God, to blaspheme against God's name and against God's tabernacle and those that dwell therein as well. He began to make war with the saints. That's the 7th verse. Peggy and I went through the Christian bookstores again this week, looking at those bestsellers about the end time events and prophecy as it becomes history and all of that. And still today, the bestsellers carry this idea that when this beast power, supposedly still in the future, comes, that he's going to bring a literal mark of some kind. The mark of the beast is perhaps a laser beam tattoo, or maybe more exciting now, a computer chip that's embedded beneath the skin in the right hand or in your forehead. And certainly the technology is out there. You know, the veterinarians are using it now so that you can track your kitty or your dog if he happens to run off from a satellite in outer space. They can tell you where your little puppy has gone to play, you know. So the technology is there. And I'm not about to deny that. I do live in a real world. But this idea that folks are going to be shipped off to some great desert, maybe near Salt Lake or Las Vegas, and there a great image has been built, and the trumpet blows, and folks are required to bow down, and if they don't, then they're in serious difficulty. And then after the folks either bow down or refuse, someone comes along with this computer chip, perhaps, and asks, where do you want yours now? Do you want it in your right hand or in your forehead? The point that I'm making, my dears, is this one. The mark of the beast is not a laser beam tattoo. It is not a computer chip. It is not a literal mark at all. Now again, may I qualify to say that it did not surprise me if the devil begins to use some of these tools in order to further ensnare folks. But that's not what God is saying here. This is not what God is desirous that we understand from this passage. Now, back in Daniel chapter 7 and 8, we find a corollary with Revelation chapters 13 and 14 particularly, about beasts and great military powers and religious military powers, combined of the two. Now, God never refers to a power as a beast in order to be naughty, nasty, disrespectful, or pejorative. But he does it only for the sake of identification, and we continue to do the same thing still today. If I'm talking to you about a power that's on the scene of the world today, and I say, well, this is the lion power, what country am I talking about? The lion, Great Britain, sure. And if it's the bear, that would be Russia, and the buffalo would be the United States, or maybe the great American eagle. And so we do the same thing still today. Now, our next question to find an answer is, what religious, political, or combination religio-political power is God speaking about here when he talks about a beast, seven heads and ten horns, and all of the rest? Several clues I'm going to share with you tonight, and UA students will take some notes. Clue number one, as we begin our search for this beast power described in Revelation 13, clue number one is the clue of location. All right? The clue of location. In verse 2 of Revelation 13, it says, "The beast that I saw was like a leopard, and he had the feet of a bear and the mouth of a lion, and the dragon gave him his power, his seat, his great authority." And by the way, just stay with me here for a minute while we dovetail in another thought. Was there ever such an animal as the one described there in verse 2? Had the feet of a bear, and he was like a leopard, and also part lion. No, there was never such an animal as that. Never was. And we must remind ourselves that when we study the Bible, we have to use tools, as certainly as a plumber would use in his business or a carpenter in his. And one of the tools that the Bible student uses is called biblical hermeneutic. And that means that when we're studying a passage, certainly a prophetic passage, we can't say, well, yeah, I agree that this part is symbolic, but this portion, I want to believe, is literal. What is the point? There never was an animal, again, that was part bear, part leopard, part lion. It is a symbol. Now, we can't say, well, that surely is a symbol, but the beast that inflicts the mark and all of that, that's literal. And the laser beam tattoo or the computer chip, that's literal. No, the beast power is a symbol, and the mark of that beast power is also a symbol, as it's taught here in the book of Revelation. And that is very vital, I believe, for all of us to know. And now again, back to this idea of the clue of location. The first clue, as we search for this power in the end times. It's Dragon gave this power its seat, its government, its great authority. Who is the dragon? That's the next question to ask and answer. Yeah, in the book of Revelation, it's very clear. In the 11th chapter, and we preached from there one whole night, didn't we? The great red dragon of Revelation. Why so much violence and hatred and crime in the world? The origin of sin. And it says the dragon was there to destroy the woman and her child. As soon as the child was born and the woman fled into the wilderness, the dragon power was the pagan Roman government and those also through whom he was working and influencing. Now, this power of Revelation 13, the dragon power of Revelation 12, gives this new beast power, this nation, if you please, or religio-political power, its seat and its government. Who dispatched the soldiers over to Bethlehem? Sure, Herod did. Roman soldiers went there to kill the babies. Who drove the nails in the hands and feet of Jesus? The dragon power at the time of Jesus was obviously the old pagan Roman government. Now, this clue then again, to make sure that we all have it together, says that that pagan Roman government would give this new power its seat and its authority in the world. The seat of the pagan Roman government was in Rome. There's only one power that has continuously sat upon the seat of the pagan Roman government there before it in the city of Rome, and that is the church that carries within its name the name of a city, the Church of Rome. When in the 5th century, the Roman emperor left Rome to go out to Constantinople, he made the pastor of the Church of Rome the most powerful man in all of the Western world. So again, I say, there's only one power that has continuously sat upon the seat of the dragon power before it since the fall of that power in the 5th century, the moving of that power, and that is the Church of Rome. Now, someone tonight may be saying, well, Lyle, I've never heard anything like that in my life. How in the world did you come to an explanation like that? Well, if it sounds strange, if it sounds foreign to your ear, it's only that we today have moved a long, long way from the teachings of Luther and Calvin and Huss and Knox and Zwingli. If it sounds alien, it's only just further evidence that the teachings of the Reformers are not heard in the world, or rarely heard in the world, in this day and age. Now, this idea that the Church of Rome was the beast power of Revelation 13 is not Lyle's notion nor an Adventist hobby horse, but was the initial position of every single Reformer, everyone without any exception whatever. And if you think that's an overstatement or an honest statement, I challenge you to do a little bit of research. You'll find that that's an exact statement. I'm going to read you just a sentence or two from a book entitled Rome and the Reformation by Dr. Grattan Gannes. Grattan Gannes is considered by most historians to be the most careful mind, the best scholar of the period of Reformation history. Now listen to what he says. Martin Luther, and this is from page 153 of the book Rome and the Reformation. Martin Luther never felt free and strong to war against the papal apostasy until he recognized the Pope was Antichrist. It was then that he burned the papal bull. John Knox, the Presbyterian, preached his first sermon, the one that launched him on the road to becoming a reformer, concerning the prophecies that pointed at the papacy. All the reformers were unanimous in this matter, and indeed they were. You know, folks, we must not fall to the mistaken notion that the Reformation was a simple matter of, well, now look, you don't like me, and we don't care for you, naughty boy, so go your way and start your own church. That was not the issue at all. The thing that brought on the Protestant Reformation was the teaching of the books of Daniel and Revelation, exactly as you've been hearing them here. I take for my preaching notes the sermons of Luther and Calvin and the others. You hear the voice of the Reformation here from night to night. Now, I'm going to read on here just a little bit from Grattan Gannes' book. The interpretation of the Reformers regarding these prophecies determined their reforming action. It led them to protest against Rome with extraordinary strength and undaunted courage. It nerved them to resist the claims of that church to the uttermost. It made them martyrs, sustained them while they burned at the stake. And the views of these reformers were shared by thousands, yes, by hundreds of thousands. And in the reaction which followed, all of the powers of hell seemed to be let loose against the Reformation, and yet the Reformation stood undefeated, unconquerable. God's word upheld it, and that prophetic book with which the Scripture closes, the Revelation, was the mightiest instrument in the accomplishment of the Reformation. Very clear. Curious to note that in just the last few months, the idea between the Church of Rome and the major Protestant denominations has been floated that the whole Reformation business, this whole thing of Luther and others breaking away from the Catholic Church, was simply a matter of semantics, a disagreement over the meanings of words. It was much, much larger than that. But certainly the world is changing. The church within the world is changing as well. Now, someone says, well, Lyle, if this thing is a symbol, this mark, and if it's not a laser beam tattoo or a computer chip embedded in the forehead, what does the forehead mean? In this interpretation, what does the forehead mean? And what did Luther see, and how did he feel about it? In the Bible, the forehead symbolizes the mind, of course. This is where thought and reason takes place, and this is where we make choices. And on our second night together, when we talked about Armageddon, we said the major battle of that final great conflict is going to be fought upon the mind, in the battlefield of the mind, where choices are made. Choose ye this day, you see. That's what it's all about. Who will be the supreme authority in our lives? You know, from time to time, someone will say, well, it doesn't matter who you believe or what you believe, you know. Just be sincere. Well, it does matter. It does matter. And here again, God has given the warning. You've got to be careful what's in your mind, what's in your forehead, because what you have in your mind identifies to whom you belong. It shows your loyalties. I think I've mentioned before as well that Peggy's daddy was a logging contractor, but he logged only so that he could afford to ranch. You know, that was his great love, the ranch and the cattle. And in the spring of the year, when we were forced out of the log camps because of the breakup, as we called it, when the frost was going out of the ground and the mud was everywhere, we would cowboy. And I did eventually learn how to ride a little bit. And we'd gather the cattle off of the hills and bring them into a corral or into an area fenced off. And there we'd wrestle those new calves to the ground and put the HM brand on their hip. Because out here in the West, too many ranchers got their start with a long rope and a fast horse. And so we had to brand to show identity. Here God says, be careful how you're branded. Be careful what's in your mind, because it's going to show identity. It's going to show loyalty and ownership to a large degree. Now, the purpose of the mark then is to show ownership and identity and loyalty. Now it says about this beast, it received a deadly wound. Under the preaching of Luther and Calvin and others, a wound was inflicted. It festered and it grew. And by the time of Napoleon Bonaparte, when he stripped from the church its temporal power, the powers of kingship and kingdom, it looked for certain as if the church was going to die out. And really what Napoleon did by taking the Pope captive was really only just a small part of the big picture. At that time, every priest and nun in the nation of France was murdered. Did you know that? You didn't know it. St. Bartholomew's Massacre, thousands and thousands and thousands of the leaders of the Church of Rome were destroyed violently, and it ought not to have been done. But this was the culmination of the deadly wound. But God said that that wound would be healed. And that before Jesus would come back, the whole world, or most of the world, would be following after that power once again. And certainly that's what we're seeing, as I'm going to give evidence in just a little bit. Rome has come back to power. And I preach earnestly, by the way, because I know that I'll not always have the freedom to preach like I'm doing it tonight. I know that. Now, we need to make a little bit of a comparison and contrast as we continue to search for this mark of the beast. It's something that's in the mind, something where we make decisions, shows loyalty. Now, there can't be a phony without an original. Never is a counterfeit without a genuine. It tells us then that God's children will also have something in their minds. They'll be marked. They will have loyalties. What would God put in the minds of His children? Leave a bookmark here at Revelation 13, 14, and go with me, if you will, please, to Hebrews chapter 10. Hebrews chapter 10 and the 16th verse. We could read, by the way, the very same thing, same word, same verse, at chapter 8 and verse 10. But chapter 10, verse 16 is where I'm going to read right now. Hebrews chapter 10 and the 16th verse. And here God says, this is the covenant that I'll make with them after those days, says the Lord. And by the way, this is the new covenant. This is the covenant that I'll make with them. I'll put my laws in their hearts, and I'll write them in their minds. What do God's children have in their minds and in their hearts? The Ten Commandment law. In our hearts, where we'll love them. Jesus said, if you'll love me, keep my commandments. And in our minds, where we'll understand them, and where we'll be loyal to Jesus. Loyal to the point that we wouldn't willingly commit a sin. Not knowingly, premeditatedly, would we do that? Are we going to be perfect? No. But we're going to be settled into truth, like concrete has been poured round about us. And by the grace of God, we're going to be loyal to God. What do you say? Amen. Yeah, God's people are settled into truth. When all of this comes down, they must be. It's obvious then, by comparison and contrast, that the mark of the beast is a counterfeit of God's law that the majority in the end time practice, teach, and observe. Now, one further bit of information. This mark of the beast, whatever it is, controls the buying and the selling of the terminal generation. Let's go to Revelation chapter 14 together for just a little bit. As we lead up to this idea of controlling the buying and the selling, in chapter 13, we find those who received the mark of the beast, and it causes all small and great, rich and poor. That's verse 16 of chapter 13 now. The 14th chapter, and again, verses 9, 10, and 11. The third angel followed the other two and said with a loud voice, if anyone worship the beast or his image or receive the mark either in the forehead or the hand, the same will drink of the wine of the wrath of God poured out without dilution into the cup of his indignation. In verse 11, the smoke of their torment ascends forever and ever. They have no rest day or night, those who receive the mark of the beast. All right, here is the end result of those who, at the pressure of men, accept the mark of the beast. Now, suddenly we have a contrast. And Revelation, by the way, is just filled with these contrasts. In one moment, it's the darkest night. In the next, it's the most blinding daylight. You know, black and then white, suddenly and instantly. Those prior verses, 9, 10, 11, chapter 14, we have those who received the mark of the beast and their final end. Now the contrast in verse 12. Here are the saints. Here are they that, now you tell me, how are they identified by God? They keep the commandments of God indeed, and what else? They have the faith of Jesus Christ. Now it is so simple here in these verses, my dear. It seems to my heart at least so simple that even the second, third graders can understand. Those who do not keep all of God's

three clear distinctions, clues, if you please, regarding this mark of the beast. Number one, it comes out of Rome, out of the seat of the dragon power that was there before it. Number two, it's a counterfeit of God's law that the majority in the end time are following after. And number three, it controls the buying and the selling of the world. Now listen carefully. There is only one such teaching that fits all of the requirements of Revelation chapters 13 and 14, and that is the idea of Sunday worship and Sunday sacredness and Lord's Day observance. We could ask rhetorical questions. What could this mark of the beast thing be? It has to come out of Rome and it controls by... Would it be the invocation of saints? No. Praying to Mary? Doing the rosary? No. No. There's only this one teaching, I say again, and that is the idea of Sunday observance and Sunday sacredness. Now, from time to time, someone will say to me, well, Lyle, you know, we're a Christian nation. The United States is a Christian nation. And here in a Christian nation, you know, we to the large degree, we knock off on Sunday. We lock her up. What would you expect? A Christian nation. All right? We said at the outset that this warning is the whole world. It's not just the United States. God's revelation is for everybody. And so I suggest that in our minds, we travel together for a little bit, you and I. We're going to leave this United States, this Christian nation. And so we're going to fly first to Bombay in India. Now, out in Bombay, the folks are almost without exception followers of Islam. Which day is the Islamic holy day? Friday. On Friday, we can go to the shops and the malls and buy to our heart's content, with perhaps the exception of a couple of hours of mid-afternoon. We can do the same thing on Monday, Tuesday, but we go to those same shops on Sunday and it's locked up and they don't sell and we don't buy. And we say, how strange. And then we get aboard our jet and we fly now to Istanbul in Turkey. And again in Istanbul, the folks are followers of Islam. Out in India, there are a variety of religions, many of them are Islamic, but now in Turkey, everybody is a follower of Islam. Holy Day Friday, as we've said just a little bit ago. And we can go on Friday and we can buy, and on Monday buy, and Saturday we can buy, but we go to those same shops on Sunday and it's locked up and they don't sell and we don't buy, and we say, how very strange in this Muslim nation. And then we get aboard our jet again and we fly on an easterly direction and we land next in Tokyo in Japan. In Tokyo you find the Ginza, the greatest shopping market in all of the world, ladies. Oh, you'd have some fun shopping there, wouldn't you? You'd want to take a credit card that had a big balance. Now in Tokyo the folks are not Christian, with few exceptions, but the majority by far are Buddhists or Shintoists or a combination. And we go to the Ginza on Tuesday and we'll buy, and we'll do the same thing on Saturday. We can buy to our heart's content. But we go to those same shops on Sunday and it's locked up. And they don't sell and we don't buy. And we say, how very strange. From time to time, someone will say to me, well, Lyle, when this mark of the beast thing comes out, when you can't buy or sell, then I'll do something. If that ever happens, boy, I'll follow Jesus. I'll keep his commandments. And this law is controlling the buying and the selling of the world right now. Right now. And if we don't fall in line with the program, if we refuse to go along with it, then we'll not be able to buy or sell on any day of the week. Now, I'm going to read a quotation to you. A clear quotation from the Church of Rome. Of course, the Catholic Church claims that the change from Sabbath to Sunday was her act. It couldn't have been otherwise. None in those days would have dreamed of doing anything in matters spiritual, ecclesiastic, or religious without her. And this act is a mark of ecclesiastic power and authority in religious matters. And the author of that statement was Cardinal Gibbon. Here's another from Priest Enright, Kansas City, Missouri. The Bible says, remember the Sabbath day to keep it holy, but the Catholics know, keep holy the first day of the week, and the whole world bows down in obedience. Why does the Church of Rome claim that Sunday and Sunday observance is her mark and the mark of her authority? Because, my dears, herein the Church has said, has stated, has taught that the authority of the Church is greater than the authority of God and His Word. And by far the overwhelming majority have gone along with it. And she points to her success in this area of Sunday observance and Sunday worship, Sunday keeping, as the

0: mark of her authority in the end times. Now, Martin Luther, we've referred to on a number of occasions. Originally, Martin Luther said, I go by the Bible and the Bible only. Here on God's word alone I stand, I can do no other. May God help me. And he nailed the thesis to the door. And a few weeks later, he was confronted by the church, challenged by the church. They said, Brother Martin, you go by the Bible only, you say. Why then do you worship on Sunday? And Martin Luther confessed his embarrassment. And he said this, when it comes to Sunday, the Church of Rome alleges to have changed that Sunday, the Lord's Day they call it, from the Ten Commandment Sabbath, the Sabbath of the Decalogue. Neither is there any example more boasted of than the changing of the Sabbath day to Sunday. Great, they say, is the power and the authority of the Church since it's done over the Ten Commandments. And that's from Martin Luther's Augsburg Confession of Faith, Article 28, Paragraph 9. Now the contrast then is this one, folk. God derives his authority from creation. He said, I made this place. In 6 days I created the heavens and the earth. I made this place. You are my children. I made you. Therefore I have the right to command. And the Sabbath is a memorial of my creative power, my authority. As surely as the Sabbath, Saturday, stands totally and completely upon the authority of God Almighty, Sunday and Sunday observance stands totally upon the authority of the Church of Rome. And the question again comes, who will be the supreme authority in our lives? Where will you look for authority? Now we're going to shift gears and talk about Sunday as it is looked upon in the world right now and in the near future. I used to say the super church is on its way, and today I say it's here. It is here. So many denominations uniting and gathering together with one another, worshiping together, and looking to the Church of Rome as the overall patriarch, the overall leader of the church, and the Pope, the overall patriarch. The super church is here. Protestants reuniting with Rome, and this union appears to produce revival. And the world gives it full loyalty, with one little exception. Revelation 13, verse 8. And all those that dwell upon the earth shall worship the beast, except those whose names are written where? In which book? In the book of life. All right. So again, it's so very clear. With man's failure to bring peace through the United Nations and other bodies and so forth, it appears the world's last chance to be saved from the atomic hell is through the church. And the church appeals for full cooperation of the society, business and labor and all of the rest, government. And nothing will, my dear, so quickly fill the empty pews on Sunday morning as the government saying, you folks go to church. It's true that we're running short of energy. Oil is in short supply, and the price is going up again. By the way, they raised the price of crude oil this week, an additional $5. It dropped it a few weeks ago, and now it's up again. You remember how we talked about the end time events being like the pangs that a mother knows when she's near delivery of a child? The pains come closer and closer together, contractions nearer and nearer together, and this one is worse than the last, and the next one's going to be worse than this one. And that's exactly what we're seeing in the financial world as well. And so the idea comes, look, you park your car. You don't have to drive it all that much. You just park your car this Sunday and walk to the nearest church and get down on your knee and pray, God bless America again. And I hear that attitude. I see it everywhere I go. There's so much crime and violence. And the police officers are saying much of the reason is because of the way we live. We have no home life. Dad and mother work 6 days a week, and when dad gets a little time off, instead of spending it with the family, he goes hunting, he goes fishing, he goes off to play football with his buddies or to drink beer at the bar, and we have no family. And they say what we need is a family day, and Sunday traditionally is that day. And marriage counselors and preachers and psychologists, psychiatrists who deal with broken homes and broken bodies and kids are saying, we need a family day. It's time we get back to a family day. And costs are increasing. It seems every time I turn on the television, our chairman of the Federal Reserve has raised the prime rating, raised the interest rate again. And day before yesterday, to the shock of everyone, you know, instead of a quarter of a point, it was a half. And who knows what it'll be next week. Inflation is rearing its ugly head, and we're trying to ward it off. And so we look at the manufacturer and we say, look, that refrigerator was $100 less last month. And you folks are gouging. We poor people, we really, we don't have a chance. And the manufacturer said, look, you can't point the finger entirely at us. We have our problems as well. We're pretty good to our people. We work them 5 days a week and 8 hours a day, 48 hours a week. And we give them coffee breaks. And if they stay 30 minutes instead of 15, we don't say very much. And they're never back at 1 o'clock from their lunch. They take an additional 15 minutes. We don't say very much. And so oftentimes we let them out early on Friday afternoon. And instead of going home and resting, instead of getting reacquainted with their wife and kids, they go off and play football. They climb the mountains to hunt. And they come back to work on Monday morning in worse shape than when they left Friday afternoon. And production goes down. And industrial accidents go up. And the costs go up. And so don't point a finger at us. What we need, says business, is a day of rest. I'm going to share with you folks just a few things from the news magazines and the newspapers very quickly to this idea of the healing of the deadly wound and Catholics and Protestants reuniting. Listen to me. Dateline Milwaukee, the retired Archbishop of Canterbury, predicts that the Anglican Communion and the Roman Catholic Church will be united shortly after this next century. And now we're in the next century. And I say again, this isn't something off in the future, it's here. And by the way, this article goes on to say that the Waldensian Church and the Evangelical Methodist Church in Europe have chosen to unite together and take another step toward reuniting with the Church of Rome. Here's one. Omaha, Nebraska, Lutherans and Episcopalians move toward unifying their churches with the Church of Rome. Dateline, Washington, D.C., Lutherans and Catholics getting together on the papacy. Still another, Anglicans, a partnership headed by the Pope. Now let's talk about Sunday observance and the mark of the beast. I referred again and again to Billy Graham's magazine, Christianity Today. Now, he initiated the magazine. He doesn't edit it today. His father-in-law, his wife's daddy, was the editor of this magazine for about 30 years. And after Mr. Bell passed away, the editorial responsibilities fell to a man by the name of Harold Lindzell. And I want to read you just a sentence or two from one of Harold Lindzell's editorials in Christianity Today. The only way that Sunday observance can be accomplished is by force of legislative fiat through the duly elected officials of the people. It's only in this way we'll ever know the proper use of the Lord's Day. Amazing. Remarkable. Here's one. Dateline, Portland, Oregon. Southern Baptist Convention. Speaking to the accelerated secularization of Sunday in the United States, the Southern Baptists resolved to keep Sunday a day of rest and worship, spiritual renewal, and family life. You see, there it is again. Family life. We need it for family life. Moreover, the group decided to urge all government to take a primary responsibility in preserving the unique character of Sunday as a day of rest and human welfare. The Southern Baptists are urging the governors, the lawmakers, to enforce Sunday observance. Amazing. And again, I say this with no malice. Here's an update. Southern Baptist Convention, an update. Advice from Southern Baptists, clean up television and keep the Sabbath. Convention charged that television is corrupting the societal society's values. Another resolution says, failing to observe the Sunday Sabbath is helping to cause the moral breakdown in our society. And if you go against Sunday observance and Sunday keeping, you're standing in the way of God blessing America. You're against, then, moral values, and you're against everything that's good, and you're against the principles of our forefathers. Now again, speaking to this idea of gasoline increases and all of the rest, here from a church magazine, one of the largest church publications in the world, The People's Voice, the answer to the gasoline crisis. Close all stores, service stations, and other places of business on Sunday. Producing these several benefits. Number one, reducing gasoline consumption by at least 20%. Number two, reducing the cost of gasoline. Three, giving the people a reason to go back to church. And four, giving the tired clerks and other store personnel a much needed day of rest. And finally, securing the favor of God as we obey His injunction to remember the Lord's Day, to keep it holy and distinct. Obviously, a day can't be chosen that'll make everyone happy. And so it becomes apparent that a day must be chosen that pleases the majority. Sunday traditionally is that day. End of quotation. It's here. Pope endorses Sunday laws. This is more recent, by the way. From January, the Pope endorses Sunday laws. In one of his most important encyclicals, last May, in fact, the Pope called for government to ensure the holiness of Sunday as a day of rest and worship, especially in the industrialized world. And it goes on. Now here's one from Michigan, and more recently, in fact. The Catholic Church has always had a strong sense of its own authority. Whatever you bind on earth is bound in heaven. Perhaps the boldest thing, the most revolutionary change the Catholic Church ever made, happened in the first century when the Holy Day Saturday was changed from Saturday to Sunday, the day of the Lord. It was chosen not from any scripture direction, but rather from the Church's sense of its own power. Listen now. People who think that the Scripture should be the only rule of faith and practice, in other words, if your idea is the Bible and the Bible only, and no church authority, people who think that the Scripture should be the sole authority should logically become Seventh-day Adventists and keep Saturday holy. And I say amen. Amen and amen. Here's one. From a few weeks ago, Pope demands Protestants accept his authority. Christian unity will not become a reality unless all churches accept the authority that Christ placed upon St. Peter and his papal successors. And by the way, if I had time, I'd read you the rest of that and your jaws would drop. Finally, Pope's call for worship is welcome. The Detroit News. Pope issued a stern warning to Roman Catholics that they must set aside Sunday for worship, not for errands, games, and free time. The Pontiff used his weekly address on Sunday from his window over St. Peter's Square to urge church members to make time to keep the Sabbath holy. And today the Vatican is expected to issue an apostolic letter from the Pope, further stressing the third commandment. Apostolic letters are incorporated into church rules. The resurrection of Christ necessitates our obedience to the third commandment, and Sunday must be sanctified above all else. Some of you are wondering, well, what is this third commandment business? What's that about? Because in the Bible, the Sabbath is commandment number 4. And you, by the way, find that in the Catholic Bible, the Rance Douay version or any other Catholic Bible. The fourth commandment is the Sabbath commandment. But Catholic folks are not instructed from the Bible. They're instructed from the Catechism. And in the Catechism, the third commandment says this: remember the Sabbath day to keep it holy. Why is it the third? Because the one prior that says, don't bow down to idols and images, has been dropped out, deleted. And then in order to have 10 again, they have divided the one that says, don't covet, and made 2 from that one. And so that's why he refers to this one as the third commandment. He's changed the law, he says. Transferred the solemnity from Saturday to Sunday. In Daniel chapter 7 and verse 25, speaking about this power under another symbol, said, it would think to change time and law. And only one of God's laws has to do with time. And that is the fourth commandment that says Saturday is the Lord's day. Now, Rome's announcement. Here it is. It's plain and clear. I'll give you the source in one moment. When the time comes, Catholics will make obligatory the religious observance of Sunday on behalf of the whole of society and for its own good, revoking the permit of freethinkers or Jews to celebrate incognito Monday or Saturday or any other day on their own account. Those whom this may annoy will have to put up with the annoyance. Respect will not be refused the Creator nor rest denied His creatures simply for the sake of humoring certain maniacs whose frenetic condition causes them stupidly and insolently to block the will of the whole of the people. Who said that? Mr. Louis Vaillot, from his book The Liberal Illusion, pressed at the National Catholic Welfare Conference in Washington, D.C. We mailed, before these meetings, thousands of invitations to come to the meetings. We've done that for years. Back in the Washington, D.C. area, some while back, we did the same thing, but on the inside, I had noted that I was going to talk about the place of the Saturday Sabbath in the end time and in the fulfillment of the prophecies of Revelation. And I got one of these invitations back in an envelope with no return address. And on the backside, my picture's been embellished. I have horns on my head, a pitchfork in my hand. And on the front of it, a little type note. Again, no signature. I hope you realize that you'll burn in hell for publicizing this garbage. It's people with your attitude that are completely responsible for the world conditions today. And after I present a message like this, I look carefully behind the bushes and in the shadows. Peggy and I have had our lives threatened on two different occasions. And so the true issue tonight, as we conclude, is not a question of days, but a question of authorities. In the garden, there were trees, all kinds of trees, any kind of fruit you might like. And Eve might have said, well, a tree is a tree. Fruit is fruit. So what? God said there's a difference. The tree that I've separated by its location, that in the middle of the garden, is a test of my authority. Don't you go near it. Don't you eat from it. Now to me, one day may look like any other. I can get as much rest on Wednesday, on Sunday, as I can on Saturday. God says there is a difference. It's not a question of days. But the day that I've separated by its location, the seventh day of the week, is the Sabbath. That one is the test of my authority. Where will you look tonight for authority? Who will be the supreme authority in your life? Will it be God and God's Word, or will it be the church from Rome? And those who follow her down the pathway, we look finally again and always at the cross when we conclude. And we see our Lord there with thorns on his brow and bleeding from his back, nails in his hands and his feet. He didn't have to go there. He himself said, I could call legions of angels. He did not have to go, but he looked down through the centuries and he saw you and me and all of us here in this great Columbia Basin. And he said, no, I've got to go through this for their sake. I'm going to do it for them. It's he who calls tonight. It's not Lyle or some church. It's the Jesus of creation. Will you come to worship when he asks you to come? Will you allow him to be the supreme authority in your life? Will you do what Jesus asks and what God says? Choose ye this day whom you will serve. But for me and my house, we shall serve the Lord. Let's pray. Our dear Lord, tonight, help us. Help us to see the importance of the days in which we live. Help us to remember that this battlefield is the mind. The choice is to be made tonight and tomorrow and the next day and until you come. Dear God, we've got to be settled in your truths, or we're not going to make it. That you will stand beside us. It seems that the host, the majority, by far, are on the other side. But we need not many. If you will stand with us, and we know you shall when we follow truth, we'll need no other. So thank you, dear Jesus, again. Lord, help us better than we know how to ask of ourselves and for ourselves. We need you so. Thank you for the victory. We'll ask, claim, and believe. And we'll give you the praise tonight as always. In Jesus' name, amen. Amen.
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2: Jonah, chapter 2. Then Jonah prayed unto the Lord his God out of the fish's belly, and said,
3: I cried by reason of mine affliction unto the Lord, and he heard me. Out of the belly of hell cried I, and thou heardest my voice. For thou hast cast me into the deep, in the midst of the seas, and the floods compassed me about. All thy billows and thy waves passed over me. Then I said, I'm cast out of thy sight, yet I will look again toward thy holy temple. The waters compassed me about, even to the soul. The depth closed me round about. The weeds were wrapped about my head. I went down to the bottoms of the mountains. The earth with her bars was about me forever. Yet hast thou brought up my life from corruption, O Lord, my God. When my soul fainted within me, I remembered the Lord. And my prayer came in unto thee, into thy holy temple. They that observe lying vanities forsake their own mercy. But I will sacrifice unto thee with the voice of thanksgiving. I will pay that I have vowed. Salvation is of the Lord.
2: And the Lord spake unto the fish, and it vomited out Jonah upon the dry land.
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4: He is clothed with majesty. The Lord is clothed with strength, wherewith he hath girded himself. The world also is established that it cannot be moved. Thy throne is established of old. Thou art from everlasting. The floods have lifted up, O Lord. The floods have lifted up their voice. The floods lift up their waves. The Lord on high is mightier than the noise of many waters, yea, than the mighty waves of the sea. Thy testimonies are very sure. Holiness becometh thine house, O Lord, forever.
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10: You're listening to Amazing Facts Bible Study Guide, lesson number 9. Our topic, purity and power. Are you tired of hurting your loved ones? Or do you live in constant regret for past mistakes? Have you ever wished you could be washed clean inside and out? Then we have great news. You can be. God has a plan to completely wash all your sins away and supercharge your character. When you accept Christ, the old life dies and the Lord promises to forget all of your sins. Let's take a look at the Bible's amazing facts about baptism.

0: Okay, what's your first question today?
1: Well, I'm wondering, is baptism really necessary?
0: Let's see what Jesus has to say about it.
2: Mark chapter 16, verse 16. He who believes and is baptized will be saved, but he who does not believe will be condemned.
0: The answer is yes. I don't think we can get any plainer than that.
1: But the thief on the cross wasn't baptized, so why should I be?
0: Let's consider this carefully. God holds us accountable for what we can do, but he also recognizes our limitations.
3: Psalm chapter 103, verse 14. For he knows our frame. He remembers that we are dust.
0: The thief on the cross also didn't restore what he had stolen, as the Lord directs his people to do in Ezekiel chapter 33, but God will not require a physical impossibility. Could the thief have come down from the cross, he would have been baptized. Every person who is able should be baptized.
1: All right, but there are so many forms of baptism. Can a person choose any one of these if they're sincere and earnest about it?
0: No, there is only one true baptism. Here's how the Bible refers to it.
3: Ephesians chapter 4, verses 4 and 5. There is one body and one spirit, just as you were called in one hope of your calling, one Lord, one faith, one baptism.
0: All the other so-called baptisms are counterfeits. The word baptism comes from the Greek word baptizo. It means to dip under or submerge or immerse. There are 8 Greek words in the New Testament used to describe the application of liquids, but among these various words, meaning to sprinkle, to pour, or to immerse, only the one meaning to immerse, baptizo, is used to describe baptism.
1: So how was Jesus baptized?
0: Great question. Let's go right to the Bible.
3: Mark chapter 1, verses 9 and 10. It came to pass in those days that Jesus came from Nazareth of Galilee and was baptized by John in the Jordan. And immediately coming up from the water, he saw the heavens parting and the Spirit descending upon him like a dove.
0: Jesus was baptized by immersion. Notice that after the baptism, he came up from the water. Jesus was baptized in the Jordan River, not on the bank as many believe. And let's look at another verse.
3: John chapter 3, verse 23. Now John also was baptizing in Enon near Salim, because there was much water there.
0: John the Baptist always found a place to baptize where there was plenty of water, so it would be deep enough for full immersion. The Bible says we're called to follow Jesus' example.
1: But didn't the early church leaders change the method of baptism?
0: Actually, no. Let's turn to the book of Acts.
3: Acts chapter 8, verses 38 and 39. Both Philip and the eunuch went down into the water, and he baptized him. Now, when they came up out of the water, the Spirit of the Lord caught Philip away.
0: Please notice that Philip, a leader in the early Christian church, baptized the treasurer of Ethiopia by immersion exactly as John the Baptist baptized Jesus. No person, regardless of their position in the church, is authorized to change God's direct commands.
1: Well, since Jesus and his disciples baptized by immersion, where did the other so-called baptisms come from?
0: Misguided people have introduced other forms of baptism in direct contradiction to God's word. Here's what Jesus said.
2: Matthew chapter 15, verses 3, 6, and 9. Why do you also transgress the commandment of God because of your tradition? Thus you have made the commandment of God of no effect by your tradition, and in vain they worship me, teaching as doctrines the commandments of men.
0: Worship that follows human teaching is vain. Just think of it. People have tampered with the sacred ordinance of baptism in an attempt to make it unimportant. No wonder the Bible encourages us to contend earnestly for the faith.
1: All right, What does a person need to do to be prepared for baptism?
0: First, Jesus said that they need to learn God's requirements.
2: Matthew chapter 28, verses 19 and 20. Go therefore and make disciples of all the nations, baptizing them, teaching them to observe all things that I have commanded you. Matthew chapter 7, verses 24 and 25. Therefore, whoever hears these sayings of mine and does them, I will liken him to a wise man who built his house on the rock, and the rain descended, the floods came, and the winds blew and beat on that house, and it did not fall, for it was founded on the rock.
0: Next, according to Jesus, they should believe the truth of God's word and the gospel message.
2: Mark chapter 16, verse 16. He who believes and is baptized will be saved. John chapter 5, verses 46 and 47. For if you believed Moses, you would believe me, for he wrote about me. But if you do not believe his writings, how will you believe my words?
0: Let's look in the book of Romans.
3: Romans chapter 1, verse 16. For I am not ashamed of the gospel of Christ, for it is the power of God to salvation for everyone who believes.
0: And finally, they should repent and turn away from their sins and experience conversion.
3: Acts chapter 2, verse 38. Repent and let every one of you be baptized in the name of Jesus Christ for the remission of sins.
1: Okay, so what is the meaning of baptism?
0: Good question. Baptism represents the believer uniting with Christ in his death, burial, and resurrection.
3: Romans chapter 6, verses 4 through 6. Therefore, we were buried with him through baptism into death, that just as Christ was raised from the dead by the glory of the Father, even so we also should walk in newness of life. For if we have been united together in the likeness of his death, certainly we also shall be in the likeness of his resurrection, knowing this, that our old man was crucified with him, that the body of sin might be done away with, that we should no longer be slaves of sin.
0: The symbolism is filled with deep meaning. In baptism, the eyes are closed, the hands are folded, and the breath is suspended as in death. Then comes the burial in the water and resurrection from the watery grave to a new life in Christ. When raised from the water, the eyes open and the believer begins breathing again and mingles with friends, just like in the resurrection. The great difference between Christianity and every other religion is the death, burial, and resurrection of Christ. These three acts made possible everything that God wants to do for us. To keep these three vital acts alive in the minds of Christians until the end of time, the Lord instituted baptism by immersion as a memorial. There is no symbolism of death, burial, and resurrection in other forms of baptism. Only immersion fulfills the meaning of the scripture passage we just read.
1: But a person shouldn't be baptized until they are sure they will never slip and sin again, right?
0: This is like saying a baby should never try to walk until certain he will never slip and fall. That's not what the Bible says.
3: 1 John chapter 1, verses 8 and 9. If we say that we have no sin, we deceive ourselves, and the truth is not in us. If we confess our sins, he is faithful and just to forgive us our sins and to cleanse us from all unrighteousness. 1 John chapter 2, verse 1. My little children, these things I write to you, so that you may not sin. And if anyone sins, we have an advocate with the Father, Jesus Christ, the righteous.
0: A Christian is a newborn baby in Christ. This is why the experience of conversion is called being born again. A person's sinful past is forgiven and forgotten by God at conversion. And baptism symbolizes the burial of the desires of that old life. We begin the Christian life as babies rather than adults. And God judges us on our attitude and the trend of our lives. rather than on a few slips and falls that we may experience as immature Christians.
1: When a person is converted, should they be baptized soon afterward?
0: Yes, they should. Let's go to the scriptures.
3: Acts chapter 22, verse 16. And now, why are you waiting? Arise and be baptized, and wash away your sins, calling on the name of the Lord. Acts chapter 8, verse 12. But when they believed Philip, as he preached the things concerning the kingdom of God and the name of Jesus Christ, both men and women were baptized.
0: Baptism is a public testimony that a repentant sinner has been forgiven and cleansed by Jesus and that their sinful, traitorous past is behind them. No incriminating evidence against the person exists after conversion. Men and women today struggle under heavy loads of sin and guilt. And this contamination and burden is so devastating that people will go to almost any length to achieve a sense of forgiveness and cleansing. But real help is found only in coming to Jesus. Here is what he says to everyone who comes to him for help.
2: Matthew chapter 8, verse 3. I am willing. Be cleansed. Matthew chapter 9, verse 2. Be of good cheer. Your sins are forgiven you.
0: Not only does he cleanse, but he also begins crucifying the old nature of sin within you. Baptism is incredibly important because it is our public acceptance of Jesus' amazing provision for us. Let's consider a few things that happen at conversion. First, God forgives and forgets our past.
3: Isaiah chapter 1, verse 18. Come now, and let us reason together, says the Lord. Though your sins are like scarlet, they shall be as white as snow. Though they are red like crimson, they shall be as wool.
0: Next, he miraculously begins to transform us into new spiritual beings.
3: 2 Corinthians chapter 3, verse 18. But we all, with unveiled face, beholding as in a mirror the glory of the Lord, are being transformed into the same image from glory to glory, just as by the Spirit of the Lord.
0: And finally, he adopts us as his own sons and daughters.
3: 2 Corinthians chapter 6, verse 18. I will be a father to you, and you shall be my sons and daughters, says the Lord Almighty. Romans chapter 8, verses 16 and 17. The Spirit himself bears witness with our spirit that we are children of God, and if children, then heirs, heirs of God, and joint heirs with Christ. 1 John chapter 3, verse 1. Behold, what manner of love the Father has bestowed on us, that we should be called children of God.
0: Certainly no converted person would want to delay baptism, which publicly honors Jesus for working all these miracles for them.
1: All right, so how long does it take to prepare for baptism?
0: Well, that really depends on the person. Some grasp things more quickly than others. In most cases, preparation can be made in short order. Let's look at some Bible examples.
3: Acts chapter 8, verses 34 through 37. So the eunuch answered Philip and said, I ask you, of whom does the prophet say this? Of himself or of some other man? Then Philip opened his mouth, and beginning at this scripture, preached Jesus to him. Now as they went down the road, they came to some water, and the eunuch said, See, here we are. What hinders me from being baptized? Then Philip said, If you believe with all your heart, you may.
0: The Ethiopian treasurer was baptized on the same day he heard the truth.
3: Acts chapter 16, verses 30 through 33. And he brought them out and said, Sirs, what must I do to be saved? So they said, Believe on the Lord Jesus Christ, and you will be saved, you and your household. Then they spoke the word of the Lord to him and to all who were in his house. And immediately he and all his family were baptized.
0: The Philippian jailer and his family were baptized the same night they heard the truth.
4: Acts chapter 9, verses 17 and 18. And Ananias went his way and entered the house, and laying his hands on him, he said, Brother Saul, the Lord Jesus, who appeared to you on the road as you came, has sent me that you may receive your sight and be filled with the Holy Spirit. Immediately, there fell from his eyes something like scales, and he received his sight at once, and he arose and was baptized.
5: Saul of Tarsus was baptized 3 days after Jesus spoke to him on the road to Damascus.
4: Acts chapter 10, verses 24 and 46 through 48. Now Cornelius was waiting for them and had called together his relatives and close friends. Then Peter answered, Can anyone forbid water that these should not be baptized who have received the Holy Spirit just as we have? And he commanded them to be baptized in the name of the Lord.
5: Cornelius was baptized on the same day he heard the truth.
1: How does God feel when a converted person is baptized?
5: Here is what he said at his son's baptism.
4: Matthew chapter 3, verse 17. This is my beloved son, in whom I am well pleased.
5: Those who love the Lord will always strive to please him. There is joy in heaven over one truly converted soul.
1: Can a person experience true baptism without becoming a member of God's church?
5: No, and God clearly outlines this. First, all are called into one body of believers.
4: Colossians chapter 3, verse 15. You were called in one body.
5: Next, the church is the body.
4: Colossians chapter 1. Verse 18, He is the head of the body, the church.
5: Additionally, we enter that body by baptism.
4: 1 Corinthians chapter 12, verse 13, For by one Spirit we were all baptized into one body.
5: And finally, God's converted people are added to the church.
4: Acts chapter 2, verse 47, The Lord added to the church daily those who were being saved.
5: Notice four things that baptism does not do. First, baptism itself does not change the heart. It's a symbol of a change that has already taken place. A person might be baptized without faith, without repentance, and without a new heart. He might even be immersed after the example of Jesus, but he would simply come up a wet sinner instead of a dry one. Still without faith, without repentance, without a new heart. Baptism cannot make a new person. Neither can it change or regenerate anyone. It is the transforming power of the Holy Spirit that changes the heart. One must be born of the Spirit as well as of water. Second, baptism does not necessarily make a person feel better. It doesn't necessarily change our feelings. Some people are disappointed because they do not feel different after baptism. Salvation is a matter of faith and obedience, not of feeling. Third, baptism does not remove temptations. The devil is not done with a person once he is baptized. Then again, neither is Jesus, who has promised never to leave you nor forsake you. No temptation will come without a way of escape. This is a promise of Scripture. Fourth, baptism is not some magical rite that guarantees salvation. Salvation comes only as a free gift from Jesus Christ when one experiences the new birth. Baptism is a symbol of true conversion, and unless conversion precedes baptism, the ceremony is meaningless. Jesus asks you to be baptized as a symbol that your sins have been washed away. Would you like to plan for this sacred ordinance soon?
1: Yes, I would. Just a few more questions, though. First, is it ever proper to be baptized more than once?
5: Yes. The first part of Acts chapter 19 shows that the Bible endorses re-baptism in certain cases.
1: Is it okay for infants to be baptized?
5: No, no one should be baptized unless he or she knows the truth of God, believes it, has repented, and has experienced conversion. No baby could possibly qualify here. No one has any biblical grounds to baptize a baby. To do so disregards God's direct commands regarding baptism. Misguided men in the church years ago decreed that unbaptized babies were lost, but this is biblically incorrect. It defames God as an unjust tyrant who would destroy innocent infants simply because their parents failed to have baptism administered. Such a teaching is tragic and goes against Scripture.
1: But isn't baptism a matter of personal opinion?
5: Yes, but not your opinion or mine. It's Christ's opinion that matters. Jesus says baptism is important to him.
2: John chapter 3, verse 5. Unless one is born of water and the Spirit, he cannot enter the kingdom of God.
5: So, you see, to refuse baptism is to refuse the direct counsel of God.
1: How old does a person need to be to qualify for baptism?
5: Old enough to understand the difference between right and wrong and to make an intelligent decision to surrender to Christ and follow Him. Many children are ready for baptism at 9 or 10 years of age, some at 7 or 8, and some are not yet ready at 12 or 13. No age level is specified in the Bible. Children have different levels of experience and understanding. Some are ready for baptism earlier than others.
1: Does baptism save a person?
5: No, baptism does not guarantee salvation. Let's turn to Hebrews.
4: Hebrews chapter 5, verse 9. And having been perfected, he became the author of eternal salvation to all who obey him.
5: Refusing baptism can cause one to be lost because it is actually disobedience.
1: Isn't baptism of the Holy Spirit all that is necessary?
5: No. The Bible shows in Acts chapter 10 that water baptism is necessary, even when the baptism of the Holy Spirit has preceded it.
1: But shouldn't we be baptized in Jesus' name only?
5: No. In fact, Jesus gave us specific instructions on this matter.
2: Matthew chapter 28, verse 19. Go therefore and make disciples of all the nations, baptizing them in the name of the Father, and of the Son, and of the Holy Spirit.
5: These are Jesus' sacred words. In the book of Acts, we find the new believers were baptized in the name of Jesus. Identifying Jesus as the Messiah was a particularly crucial step for the people of that day. Therefore, it was specified for them to be baptized in His name. We believe it is very important for today as well. Combining the testimonies of Matthew with the book of Acts, we baptize in the name of the Father, the Son, Jesus, and the Holy Ghost. This keeps us from exalting one scripture above another.
1: If I have one sin that I don't want to surrender, should I be baptized?
5: Sometimes we struggle with a particular sin and we feel that we cannot overcome it. Don't despair. Let's look at a few passages of Scripture.
4: Hebrews chapter 12, verses 1 and 2. Let us lay aside every weight and the sin which so easily ensnares us, and let us run with endurance the race that is set before us, looking unto Jesus, the author and finisher of our faith. Philippians chapter 1, verse 6. Being confident of this very thing, that he who has begun a good work in you will complete it until the day of Jesus Christ. Hebrews chapter 7, verse 25. Therefore, he is also able to save to the uttermost those who come to God through him. 1 Corinthians chapter 15, verse 57. But thanks be to God, who gives us the victory through our Lord Jesus Christ.
5: When you look to Jesus and surrender your heart to Him, He will give you power to gain the victory over any sin. But you are not ready to be buried in baptismal waters unless you can make that surrender, because the old life of sin is not dead. Only as we die to ourselves can we live for Christ.
4: Galatians chapter 2, verse 20. I have been crucified with Christ. It is no longer I who live, but Christ lives in me. And the life which I now live in the flesh, I live by faith in the Son of God, who loved me and gave himself for me. Romans chapter 6, verse 6. Knowing this, that our old man was crucified with him, that the body of sin might be done away with, that we should no longer be slaves of sin. 1 Peter chapter 3, verse 18. For Christ also suffered once for sins, the just for the unjust, that he might bring us to God, being put to death in the flesh, but made alive by the Spirit.
1: Can you explain Galatians chapter 3, verse 27?
5: Well, let's look at that verse.
4: Galatians chapter 3, verse 27. For as many of you as were baptized into Christ have put on Christ.
5: Here God essentially compares baptism to marriage. The person who is baptized publicly acknowledges that he or she has taken or put on the name of Christ. Christian. Just as many brides publicly announce the taking of their husband's name at the time of the wedding. In baptism, as with marriage, several principles apply. First, it should never be entered into unless true love rules supreme. Second, it should never be entered into unless the candidate desires to be faithful through thick and thin. Third, it should be approached with full understanding. And finally, it should not be premature or unduly delayed. Well, this concludes today's study, but let's plan to study together again soon. Our next lesson is entitled, Are the Dead Really Dead?
6: Hello, friends. This is Doug Batchelor, President of Amazing Facts. 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Thank you, friends, and God bless.
5: Scripture taken from the New King James Version. 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
7: When he was 96 years old, Dr. Henry Heimlich

used his Heimlich maneuver for the first time, saving the life of an 87-year-old woman in a senior living community in Cincinnati, Ohio, on May the 23rd, 2016. You never know when you might need to call on something you know. The Bible is filled with exceeding great and precious promises that through these you may be partakers of the divine nature, 2 Peter 1:4. Store the promises of God in your mind, so that when you need to call on them to resist temptation or to claim God in your life or any number of other things, they're right there to connect you with the heart of God and to work in you the character of Jesus. But you can't claim promises you don't know. Read God's word. Have faith in God. Hide His promises in your heart. Claim His promises. That's life-changing. John Bradshaw, It Is Written.

In the year 605 BC, a great warrior king named Nebuchadnezzar led his army through the grand Ishtar Gate of Babylon and struck out westward on a mission of conquest. After defeating the Egyptian army at Carchemish, Nebuchadnezzar turned his attention to Jerusalem. The Babylonians besieged and plundered the city, looting the temple and carrying off many of the sacred golden vessels. Daniel, a young prince, was captured, and with the cream of the city's youth, he was carried off to Babylon as a war hostage, where he remained in exile for the rest of his life. The life of a hostage isn't easy. It's fraught with danger. There were trials, tests, and persecution. He was threatened by death at every turn. But for 70 years, Daniel not only survived, but thrived in the most difficult circumstances through an adventure of faith, intrigue, tyranny, and miracles. By a remarkable turn of events, Daniel the hostage became Daniel the Prime Minister of Babylon and the king's most trusted advisor. In fact, he prospered under the reign of four kings. How did he do it? How did he survive? And what's the secret of his inner courage? What kept him going year after year, separated from his home and family? Well, today we're going to take a closer look at this young hostage in the Middle East who managed to survive 70 years of captivity. And his secret of inner spiritual strength will provide us with the key to surviving the challenges of modern life and, more importantly, the end times.

On the 7th of March 1984, Jeremy Levin's world was turned upside down. He was kidnapped by Shiite Muslims while walking to work in Beirut, Lebanon. A gun was shoved into his waist and he was forced into a car. He was threatened with instant death if he opened his eyes. Jeremy was the Beirut beaten and interrogated in a local apartment. Then he was gagged, wrapped from head to foot in packing tape, and driven from Beirut to the Bekaa Valley, several hours away. There he was kept blindfolded and chained to a wall in a tiny unheated room. He never saw another human face for 343 days. And the only time he had contact with another human being was when he was escorted blindfolded to the bathroom once a day. He felt isolated, helpless and afraid. Crouched in the corner of a windowless room, hour after hour, month after month, Jeremy desperately needed to talk. But he was afraid that if he just talked with himself, he'd go crazy. Jeremy desperately needed to talk. But

0: me eventually reached out to God and he began talking. Soon, he realized that he was having a meaningful two-way conversation. He tried hard to remember the bit of religious instruction he'd picked up in his youth. He also remembered hearing about the teachings of Jesus. And finally, everything began to fit together and make sense. He realized that Jesus Christ was truly exceptional. And that's when Jeremy faced a big choice. He'd made the leap of faith. Now, how was he going to live? Well, Jeremy decided, as he later wrote,
1: "You can't play games by assuming the external trappings while holding back from total acceptance."
0: This tough newsman, a former atheist, said,
1: "I decided it was necessary to accept it all. It had to be all or nothing."
0: And it was all for Jeremy Levine. His life was changed. Eventually, he managed to escape his captors and was reunited with his family. But he'd already experienced an even more significant reunion. Jeremy didn't just survive the ordeal. He came out a new man in Jesus Christ. Now, you and I may never be held hostage by terrorists like Jeremy Levine was, but each of us faces difficult and discouraging situations of our own. How can we successfully endure the challenges we face? Well, to understand more specifically how we can survive and even thrive in the midst of trials, let's go back and take a look at another Hebrew hostage, a young man held captive in Babylon. The challenge this hostage faced was rather different from Levin's experience. It wasn't a meager diet or primitive living conditions that threatened to wear him down. It was the very opposite. A table absolutely loaded with the best Babylon could offer. Daniel's captives were trying to win him over to their side. This is how it all began. When the young Hebrew walked through the splendid gates of Babylon as one of a trail of captives following behind victorious King Nebuchadnezzar, he heard this kind of mockery. "If your God's the true God, why is Jerusalem in ruins? Why couldn't he protect you from us? Why did he allow you to go into captivity anyway?" These must have been extremely difficult questions to answer. After all, the Babylonians had sacked Jehovah's sacred temple and brought its precious vessels to this heathen city. It seemed as if the God of Abraham, Isaac, and Jacob couldn't even defend his own city, Jerusalem. I believe these questions are very relevant for us today. We're living in a world in which religious values and secular values increasingly clash. And all too often, the secular values are winning. The spiritual seems more and more crowded out by other voices, other images. And yes, sometimes our culture seems almost hostile to religion. In some ways, those with religious principles seem like aliens in a strange land. It's my conviction that this tension, this conflict, will increase, not decrease, as time goes along. In fact, I believe it will soon come to a tremendous climax as we near the end of Earth's history. The astounding biblical prophecies of Daniel and Revelation predict that God's people will face captivity and even imprisonment in Earth's last hours. So the question of how to survive as a hostage is very relevant to anyone interested in surviving in the time of the end. Everyone will have to face that challenge. Where is your God? If he's so powerful, how come you're in so much trouble? Why can't he defend his people in the real world? The book of Daniel contains some remarkable prophecies about how history will come to a climax. It gives us a picture of last day events, but it does more. I believe this book shows us how to live in the end time. The stories of the book of Daniel reveal the character qualities of faith, courage, prayer, and perseverance necessary for living just before the coming of

Christ. Nebuchadnezzar had a special strategy to win the allegiance of these Hebrew captives. It included a process of re-education or brainwashing. We read about it in Daniel chapter 1, verses 3 to 5. Here the scripture stated succinctly. Listen to this in Daniel chapter 1 and verses 3 and 5. Then the king ordered Ashpenaz, chief of his court officials, to bring in some of the Israelites from the royal family and the nobility. They were to be trained for 3 years, and after that, they were to enter the king's service. Nebuchadnezzar wanted to turn the best of the Hebrew young men from hostages into civil servants. They were to be educated in the customs, practices, and principles of Babylon. They were to study its science, its religion, its philosophy. And finally, when they'd been thoroughly indoctrinated and brainwashed, they were to be sent back to their nation to rule for Babylon. Nebuchadnezzar didn't place Babylonians as rulers over conquered territories. That would only encourage rebellion. Instead, he selected native peoples from these places to be trained and brainwashed in Babylon, so they would rule their own captive cities as his puppets, of course. Surprisingly enough, this is the situation many of God's people will find themselves in as we near the close of time. Satan, the enemy of God, is bent on world conquest. His kingdom is in mortal combat with the kingdom of God. It's a war between the forces of good and the forces of evil. In an attempt to destroy our inner longings for God, Satan attempts to capture our thoughts through the senses. He's working to submerge our world in a thoroughly secular culture. We see it everywhere, from the agnosticism of much of Europe to the growing materialism of Asia and to the erosion of spiritual values in the Western world, including Australia and New Zealand. We are being indoctrinated in a secular worldview, a secular philosophy, a secular way of life. So, how do we resist this pervasive influence? How do we stand for the kingdom of God in the midst of a culture that's often hostile to it? Well, amazingly enough, Daniel succeeded in doing exactly that against all the odds. He thrived in a hostile and secular environment. After all the attempts to reprogram, his faith was still standing. His values were still standing tall. And I believe that this young Hebrew has a lot to tell us about succeeding spiritually in a secular environment. Watch as Daniel, a captive in a strange land, gives us the important first clue. As soon as Daniel and his companions reached Babylon, the pressure to conform began to build. We can see that in the new names given to these Hebrew captives. When a Hebrew mother named her child, the name most often stood for character qualities she desired the child to have, or some significant aspect of Hebrew history. The name constantly reminded the child of his allegiance to the true God. Daniel's name in Hebrew means God is my judge. This young man was continually reminded that he lived before the God who sees all things. But the head of the eunuchs in Babylon gave him a new name, Belteshazzar. This name means, may the goddess Bel protect the king. His friend Hananiah, whose name means the Lord is gracious, was given the new name Shadrach, meaning inspiration of the sun. Mishael, whose name means godlike, was now called Meshach, meaning like the god Aku. And Azariah, whose name means God is my helper, was given the name Abednego, meaning servant of Nebo. Nebuchadnezzar wanted these Israelites to forget their God and their Hebrew heritage. So he gave them names representing the gods of Babylon. We can see from this that Nebuchadnezzar was bent on fashioning loyal Babylonians from those vulnerable young hostages. Now we come to the first great challenge. Daniel and his companions were ushered into the banquet hall of Nebuchadnezzar. The table was spread with a rich variety.

0: variety of Babylonian delicacies. Candlelight shimmered and danced off the golden bowls. The guests were seated and invited to partake. That's when Daniel faced a choice. There were two problems with the food. First, it had been offered to idols, and Daniel believed that to eat it would be to participate in the worship of those idols, something that he was continually being pressured to do. Secondly, according to God's clear instructions, much of the food was unclean. It was not to be eaten. Staring at this tempting feast, Daniel must have felt a tremendous urge to just go along with the crowd. The glories of Babylon dazzled his senses. The finest wines of the land beckoned him. Why keep hanging on to his religious scruples? A few rules could be just winked at in this foreign culture. For a hostage who'd seen the land of the true God desolated, it would have been very easy to cast his lot with the new power, the new dominant culture of Babylon. But this young captive made a remarkable decision. It's recorded in Daniel chapter 1 and verse 8. But Daniel resolved not to defile himself with the royal food and wine, and he asked the chief official for permission not to defile himself this way. Daniel resolved. What a story is contained in these words. Here is a decision that would reverberate through history. Its lessons would echo and re-echo throughout the centuries. Daniel made his choice. He would be faithful to the Lord of heaven and earth, even as a captive to another monarch. He would honor God in all the details of life, even while surrounded by a heathen culture. It might cost him his life, but nevertheless, he would be faithful to God. Remember, Daniel resolved. He determined to be faithful to God long before the test of the banquet. He resolved ahead of time. He had made up his mind that he wasn't going to sell out in order to have it easy in Babylon. He wasn't going to sell out his conscience cheaply. He was going to remain a child of the living God. He was not going to let this heathen culture take away his faith piece by piece. That's how it usually happens, you know. The enemy typically doesn't try to overwhelm us all at once. He just tries to chip away at our faith a little at a time. This practice isn't so important, he says, or you can live without that belief. Listen, I think it boils down to this. People who flourish in the end times will be people who know who they are, people who are secure in their relationship with God. If Daniel had been embarrassed about his identity as a Hebrew, if he tried to hide his religious scruples, then he probably would have given in and disappeared into Babylonian history. But he wasn't embarrassed. Far from it. Daniel was confident that his Lord knew best. People who survive at the end time will be people who know and love God's truth. They would rather die than bring dishonor to God. When Daniel voiced his objections to the food at the banquet, the official was worried about what King Nebuchadnezzar would say. He feared that Daniel and his companions would start looking rather scrawny if they didn't eat the delicacies spread before them. But here's where Daniel showed his confidence. He made the following proposal, recorded in Daniel chapter 1, verses 12 and 13. Please test your servants for 10 days. Give us nothing but vegetables to eat and water to drink. Then compare our appearance with that of the young men who eat the royal food and treat your servants in accordance with what you see. Daniel believed that the principles God had laid out in Scripture were for the benefit of mankind, and he was bold enough to propose an experiment, a 10-day test. He and his Hebrew friends would be fed the simple Judean diet, probably of fruits, nuts, grains and vegetables. The others would have the rich, spicy diet, heavy with meats. This must have been the world's first comparative dietary study, and Scripture records the results. It says that at the end of 10 days, The Hebrews looked healthier and better nourished than any of the young men who ate the royal food. And so Daniel was able to continue abiding by the principles of God's word. He continued being faithful in the details. Why? Well, not because he had compromised, but because he had boldly issued a challenge. He offered to demonstrate that God's way was best. He was confident in the principles of his faith. That's the kind of godly boldness we need in our times. Are you committed to God's truth? Are you convinced that there's no better way to live? How is it in your life right now with the little things? When someone makes a racist slur or an obscene joke, do you just go along? When you're offered alcohol or maybe some drugs, do you just try to conform? What's filling your computer screen? What are you feeding your mind with? You cannot develop spiritual thoughts if you feed your mind with the world's agenda. Daniel was a hostage with a mission, not just to survive, but to be faithful to God. Daniel resolved. Daniel decided ahead of time. No matter where, no matter when, God's way is best. You know, in the time of the end, great pressure will be brought to bear on every man, woman, and child who attempts to serve the true God. Have you decided in your heart that the only thing that really matters is not what other people think, but what God thinks? Have you resolved to be faithful to Him unconditionally? Daniel made that decision, and for him, that turned disaster into triumph. The book of Daniel opens with a great disaster, the destruction of Jerusalem, the defeat of God's people. But soon, through the faithfulness of a few Hebrews, we see a hint of God's triumph. Listen to what happened when they were brought before Nebuchadnezzar. Daniel chapter 1, verses 19 and 20. The king talked with them and found none equal to Daniel, Hananiah, Mishael, and Azariah. So they entered the king's service. In every matter of wisdom and understanding about which the king questioned, he found them 10 times better than all the magicians and enchanters in his whole kingdom. The four Hebrews were still held in Babylon. They were still surrounded by an alien and secular culture, and they were called into the king's service. But here's the difference. They didn't go in as Babylonians. They didn't go in as idol worshippers. They went in as representatives of the God of heaven and earth. And as such, they would have a tremendous influence in that great kingdom. They retained the unique wisdom that has as its source the fear of God. These men could never have been used for good if they started discarding their faith piece by piece. They would never have stood head and shoulders above all the magicians and enchanters of the whole kingdom. Daniel and his companions show us how to stand in the end times. They resolved ahead of time to be faithful to God no matter what. They determined to choose God's principles over a secular culture, and they were confident that God's way is the best. Daniel chose not to indulge in the king's delicacies because he was looking forward to another table, another banquet. The book of Revelation tells us about the marriage supper of the Lamb, which will be celebrated when God's people are welcomed into heaven. All God's faithful children will sit down with him to a great feast. It'll be like a family reunited at last, gathered around a table of love. That banquet is worth waiting for. It's worth being faithful for. Will you determine in your heart to be there for that banquet no matter what? It's so important to have a strong purpose, to be able to stand alone. Forces are building in our world that will soon bear down on all those who want to be loyal to God. We need to determine in our hearts ahead of time to be faithful to Him, to demonstrate that His way is indeed the best. And we can have confidence that he will make us Daniels. He will help us to be overcomers instead of just conformers. He'll enable us to stand. Will you dare to be a Daniel? Why not make that decision right now as we pray? Dear Heavenly Father, thank you for giving us the example of Daniel in the courts of Babylon. Thank you for your promise to stand by us as we face the challenges of life. We want to trust you more completely today. Our aim is to please you and always stand true for you. Accept our commitment now, in the name of our Savior, Jesus Christ. Amen. The story of Daniel the captive has encouraged and inspired people all over the world. He lived in a high-pressure environment, a hostile, very secular world. Yet he rose to incredible heights in an alien land. And he did it by remaining faithful to his values and principles, and above all, faithful to God. We can feel overwhelmed when struggling with the challenges of life in a hostile and secular world. But if you're looking for ways to live a better life and find inner peace and true happiness, if you'd like to get closer to God, then I'd like to recommend the free gift we have for all our viewers today. 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There are no costs or obligations whatsoever. So make the most of this wonderful opportunity to receive the gift we have for you today. Here's the information you need.
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0: If you've enjoyed today's journey to ancient Babylon and our reflections on the life and times of Daniel, then be sure to join us again next week when we will share another of life's journeys together. Until then, remember the ultimate destination of life's journey. Now I saw a new heaven and a new earth, and God will wipe away every tear from their eyes. There shall be no more death, nor sorrow, nor crying. There shall be no more pain, for the former things have passed away.

0: And behold, they brought to him a man sick of the palsy, lying on a bed. And Jesus, seeing their faith, said unto the sick of the palsy, Son, be of good cheer, thy sins be forgiven thee. And behold, certain of the scribes said within themselves, This man blasphemeth. And Jesus, knowing their thoughts, said, Wherefore think ye evil in your hearts? For whither is easier to say, Thy sins be forgiven thee? Or to say, Arise and walk? But that ye may know that the Son of Man hath power on earth to forgive sins, then saith he to the sick of the palsy, Arise, take up thy bed, and go unto thine house.
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3: Children who face no adversity have the same level of challenges as adults as people who face severe adversity, meaning abuse type of situations. So being totally spoiled and never having any challenges in life is just as bad for your development as facing really bad hardships in life. What brings about the best result of a well-adjusted, well-balanced adult is having moderate amounts of adversity.
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6: Come with me to a hill called Calvary. 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
7: That's Pastor Mark Finley, and this is Hope Lives 365. At Hope Lives 365, we believe God answers prayer. 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That's 888-244-HOPE. Here's Pastor Mark.
6: It was in 1812 when an explorer by the name of Johann Ludwig Burckhardt rediscovered Petra. Petra was an ancient city. It was the Edomite capital. And it was a city that was hidden for centuries and millenniums. Mr. Burckhardt wanted to find that city. He was an explorer, a discoverer, an adventurer. But he knew that it was sacred to the Arabs. And he knew that if one discovered that city and defiled that holy ground, he would be subject to death. So Ludwig Burckhardt, who had learned Arabic many years before, disguised himself as an Arab sheikh. He found some Bedouin shepherds who knew the way into the desert and the way out to Petra. He told them he wanted to go there and worship Abraham. Abraham, of course, the father of the Arab nation as well as the Israeli nation. And he told them he wanted to offer sacrifice at that sacred place. The Bedouin shepherds led him through the desert. The Bedouin shepherds led him through the rocky, barren, hot land. And he came to what is known as the Sikh. The Sikh is a secret entrance into Petra that's about a half a mile long. He was amazed as he went through that Sikh. A number of years ago, I was the guest of the Jordanian government and their tourist board. They flew us free on Royal Jordanian Airlines. We landed in Amman, Jordan. I was there with a film crew to do some taping of special television programs out of Petra. I rode through this Sikh on a horse. We took our television equipment into this amazing city. The Sikh at its narrowest point is only 9 feet wide. Riding through on horseback that day, I was in awe of what I saw. Because even hundreds of years later, centuries and millenniums later, the city still has an awe and a splendor. When John Burckhardt, the explorer in 1812, came through this Sikh, he too was amazed at what he saw. John William Bergen talked about Petra, and he called it a rose-red city half as old as time. If you're there in the evening at sunset, as we were, the sun sets in the western sky, and the sun illuminates these fantastic buildings carved out of red rose rock. And it's an idyllic, just an amazing scene. Petra was the capital of the Nabataeans, the descendants of the Edomites. When you come through the Sikh, the first building that you see is the Treasury Building. It's sometimes called the Eighth Wonder of the Ancient World. It's 98 feet wide, or 30 meters, and 141 feet high, or 43 meters high as a 14-story building. This Treasury Building is carved out of rock. This is not a building made of block. It's not a building made of steel. It's not a building made of brick. It's carved directly out of the rock. It is an incredibly magnificent building. As you look at the building, you stand there amazed at the craftsmanship, at the artisan in making this building. At the top, there was a carving to the goddess Uzza of the inhabitants of Petra. We'll talk more about that later. As you wander through this ancient capital city of Petra, you come to the inner chamber of the treasury where Petra's riches were stored, gold and silver and gems and lavish rubies and diamonds, just incredibly amazing. The buildings in Petra were all carved out of the rock. The homes were carved out of the rock. Petra, an amazing city, a city today that still takes your breath away, a city today that still dazzles your senses and your eyes. Petra was on a trade route that linked China, India, Southern Arabia, Syria, Greece, and Rome. So it was a very affluent city, very incredibly wealthy city, a city where the houses were carved into the rock, very cool in the summer and very warm in the winter. The inhabitants of Petra lived a life of luxury, a life of wealth. If you look at the tiled floors in some of the homes, you get a sense of the wealth of these inhabitants. The floors are inlaid tile, beautiful mosaics not only on the floors, but beautiful mosaics on the walls. We are not tourists visiting this city, though. We're on a quest. We're on a journey of discovery. We want to learn something about the religious life of this city. And we want to see if that has any relationship to our lives today. So come with me to the high place. I had heard about the high place before, and I wanted to climb those steps in Petra. As you begin climbing, you quickly begin losing your breath. You're at a pretty high elevation. The sun beats out upon you without a hat. You're going to get sunstroke shortly. You got to drink a lot of water there. But come with me to the high place. It is here that the gods were worshipped. The high place above Petra is where sacrifices to the gods were offered. These were not only animal sacrifices that are offered, but believe it or not, as clear as we can tell, human sacrifices were offered here on these altars. There is good archaeological evidence for the human sacrifices and good historical evidence as well. The pagan god Al-Uzza is known to have received human sacrifice. We have historical records of that sacrifice being offered. The sacrifice, usually a young boy, sometimes a young girl, would be laid, the throat would be slit, blood would run down to the bottom to feed the lion god. Here's an interesting historical record about human sacrifice, about 200 miles south of Petra at a smaller city to the goddess Al-Uzza. This was the capital city of Petra to the goddess Al-Uzza, so obviously human sacrifice was offered here as well. But we do have historical evidence from an ancient philosopher called Porphyrius. He states that once a year, a boy's throat was cut at the oasis of Dumit, 200 miles south of Petra, as an offering to the goddess Al-Uzza. The inhabitants of Petra offered their children. They believed that the god was offended. They believed that the god was wrong. They believed to solve that problem, they must shed blood and they must offer a human sacrifice on this altar. They're offering human sacrifices to the sun god, human sacrifices to Al-Uzza. But come with me. Come with me to another mountain. Look through the eyes of the Bible, and we'll see another mountain. And we'll see a different kind of sacrifice, the tale of two mountains. Come with me to another mountain called Golgotha. Come with me to another hill called Calvary.

here are not human beings offering a sacrifice, but here is God Himself making a sacrifice. Come with me to another mountain called Golgotha. Come with me to a hill called Calvary. Come with me and watch the divine Son of God with nails driven through his hands, with a crown of thorns upon his head, with blood running down his face, offering his life for you and offering his life for me. There is a vast difference. The pagan gods demanded a sacrifice of us. Christ made the ultimate sacrifice for us. The pagan gods demanded us to give them life. The God of heaven gave his Son, Jesus Christ, to give us life. Amen. Come with me tonight on an incredible journey. A journey that answers the question of how can I have eternal life? A journey that answers the question that has been asked down through the centuries. How can I find peace of mind? How can I find freedom from guilt? In pagan civilization, they offered up fruits. They offered up their sons and daughters. That question is in every one of our hearts. How can I find peace? How can I find forgiveness? How can the guilt in my head be gone? How can I know that I'm at peace with God? How can I have eternal life? Christ's answer, the answer in the Bible, is amazingly different than the answer we find in all pagan cultures. So come with me as we look at an answer to the questions, why did Jesus have to die? Why did he give his life? We answer those questions tonight. Let's go back to the beginning of time. Let's go back to a garden called Eden, babbling brooks, pure, crystal clear, sang their happy songs. The birds gave their choruses of joy and delight. Love and joy and peace walked hand in hand through that garden. God created Adam and Eve, and he created them filled with love and harmony. There was no sickness, no suffering, no death, no disappointment in that garden. But then the intruder came, and he came to Eve, and he said to her, "Has God said, if you eat of the fruit of this garden, you'll die? Eve, you will not die. Eve, eat of this fruit. You'll have an exhilarating experience. Eve, you will experience life like you don't know it." Eve partook of that fruit. And as she did, she was separated from God. The seeds of death filled her body. And she sensed immediately that something was wrong. The Bible describes it very plainly, and it says, let's read it together, wherever you are, reading together. Romans 6, verse 23, the wages of sin is death. Sin is separation from God. Sin is rebellion or breaking God's law. When we sin, we're separated from God, the source of life. And the consequence of that is death. When Adam and Eve sinned, they deserve to die. When Adam and Eve sinned, they deserve to go into the grave and never come out. But not only have Adam and Eve sinned, every single one of us have sinned, because the Bible says in Romans 3, verse 23, all have sinned and come short of the glory of God. So when Adam and Eve sinned, what could God do? Would he push this planet far out into space and allow the natural consequences of death to take place? God's justice demanded death. Would he destroy all planet Earth? Would he say to Adam and Eve, you have sinned and I'm going to destroy you, and then I'm going to start life all over again and create new beings? God's mercy and love would not allow him to destroy Adam and Eve, those creatures that he created. But his justice demanded death. So when Adam and Eve sinned, God put a plan into motion. Jesus stepped forward and said, Father, I will come one day. I will live the life Adam should have lived. I will live the life Eve should have lived. I will live that perfect righteous life. I will face Satan, Jesus said, head on. I will face all the temptations in common to man. And as I do, I will die the death they should have died. I will offer the sacrifice in their behalf. The Bible says that Adam and Eve were naked before

0: before God. Their righteousness was stripped from them. They were naked, exposed in their guilt and condemnation and sin. And Adam took a lamb. And as he took that lamb, he slit the throat of that lamb and sacrificed it. Why? Leviticus 17, verse 11 says, "For it is the blood that makes atonement for the soul." What is this all about? Imagine Adam coming with that lamb. Adam had never seen death before. The whole universe had never seen death before. Imagine it. Adam coming with that lamb. Adam kneeling down. Adam taking that lamb and putting its head upon his knee. Adam confessing his sin and Eve's over the head of that lamb. Adam saying, "God, we've sinned, and I know the wages of sin is death." And Adam taking some kind of instrument, maybe a stone, flint, knife, and slitting the throat of that lamb. Imagine all heaven weeping. Imagine the angels seeing death for the first time. Imagine Adam and Eve seeing that blood flow down their legs. Imagine that lamb falling over on the ground dead, and Adam standing back crying and crying. He's seen death. Is this what my sin has caused? It'll cause death down through the ages. But why? Why blood? The Bible says it is the blood that makes atonement. The word atonement is at-one-ment. Without the shedding of blood, we are not brought at one with God. Why blood? The Bible goes on to explain the answer to this question. There is something in the blood. What is that? Let's look at the book of Leviticus. It tells us exactly. Leviticus 17, verse 11. Read it together. "For the life of the flesh is in the blood. So when the blood is shed, it represents the life being shed. So when Christ died on the cross and his blood was shed, his blood was poured out for you and for me on Calvary's cross. His life was poured out. The wages of sin is death. But Jesus gives his life in death for us, so we need not experience eternal death." Down through the centuries, every lamb that was offered represented Jesus Christ. When Israel wandered in the wilderness and left Egypt, and they encamped there, God said, "Let them make me a sanctuary that I might dwell among them." That sanctuary, tabernacle in the wilderness, that illustrated the plan of salvation. We learn from it how Jesus saves us. At the sanctuary, there was the outer court. In that court, there was the altar of burnt offering. Then there was a tent-like structure that had two rooms, one called the holy place and one called the most holy place. Now, in the ancient Israel, let's suppose that here's a man in the days of Israel. He gets angry. He gets angry with his neighbor. They have a fight over a bill that the neighbor supposedly owes him. In this fight, there's this big argument regarding this bill. The neighbor reaches out, takes his club, and hits his neighbor on the head with a glancing blow. The neighbor has to go to one of those makeshift tent-like hospitals that Israel had. The man goes home that night, but he feels such guilt and such shame. The Bible says the wages of sin is death. For one sin, this man is deserving of death. For one sin, you and I are deserving of death. The man is sorrowful, though. He asks his neighbor to forgive him, but the man knows that he must bring a sacrifice. So this Israelite who has sinned and gotten an argument, we'll call him Eliud. Eliud comes, and he comes to this sanctuary. He comes to this altar of burnt offering. He comes with his lamb. As he arrives here, the priest meets him. And Eliud takes his hands, and he puts them over the head of the lamb. He puts his full weight on the head of the lamb, because the lamb will bear the full weight of his sin. The lamb will bear the full weight of his guilt. And he puts his hand on the head of the lamb. He will soon slay the lamb. He will soon cut the lamb's throat. But what does he do? The Bible says in Leviticus 5, verse 5 and 6, notice how specific this is. "And it shall be, when he is guilty in any of these matters, that he shall confess that he has sinned in that thing. So notice what he does. He confesses the specific thing that he has sinned in. Lord, Eliud says, I hit a glancing blow on the head of my friend in a heated argument. Lord, forgive me. Lord, I'm sorry that I did that. He puts his hands on the head of the lamb and confesses his sin. The Bible goes on and says, and he shall bring his trespass offering to the Lord for his sin which he has committed. His confession of sin is specific. What happens when he does that? As he kneels and confesses his sin, the guilt of the sin is transferred from the man to the animal sacrifice. The man then slays the animal sacrifice. The blood is shed. The priest catches the blood in a basin, brings it into the tent-like structure, and the priest sprinkles that blood before the veil in the sanctuary where the law of God is. Follow me closely. When Eliud hit his neighbor, he was filled with guilt. He was filled with shame. He was filled with condemnation. The weight of that guilt was upon him. The shame of that sin was upon him. The condemnation of that sin was upon him. But when he came to the sanctuary and confessed his sin, the guilt and shame of that sin and its condemnation was transferred to the Lamb. The Lamb died pointing forward to Jesus, the Lamb of God. When the blood went into the sanctuary, the guilt was transferred symbolically to the record of that sanctuary. The man came to the sanctuary filled with guilt, a sinner, bowed down. When he left the sanctuary, he left singing. Why? He was rejoicing. Why? Because he confessed his sin, the guilt was taken from him, it was placed upon the Lamb, and now he no longer bore that guilt. Here are the steps to forgiveness. They acknowledged their guilt in the Old Testament. They didn't make excuses for it. They came with their lamb and confessed their sin. They accepted the forgiveness. They believed God's promise that they were free if they really understood this sacrificial system. Every lamb or sacrifice pointed forward to Jesus Christ, the Lamb of God. We need not bear the guilt of our sin. We need not bear the shame of our sin. Jesus says to you, come to me. Open your heart and confess your sin. Jesus says, in this sanctuary, I'm going to touch you tonight. As I'm preaching tonight, you can confess that sin that's burdening you down, that sin that's bringing you such guilt, that condemnation that is filling your life. You can say, Jesus, I'm confessing that sin. Take away that guilt. Take away that shame. The Bible says in John 1, verse 29, that John the Baptist saw Jesus and he said, behold, the Lamb of God who does what, everybody? Amen. Who takes away the sin of the world. Amen. Is guilt filling your life? Is condemnation plaguing your soul? Jesus will take away that guilt. I can come to him with all of my guilt. I can come to him with all of my shame. I can come to him with all my condemnation. To be free from guilt, we must first acknowledge it.
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0: mankind. It is his final message before sweeping changes occur across the globe, events that will take place just prior to Christ's second coming. You see, God doesn't want his church to be surprised by the events that will take place. He wants his church ready for his return. We have a new book for you entitled God's Last Altar Call, and we encourage you to get it right now by dialing this number, 888-244-HOPE. 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That's 24-7, 888-244-HOPE, 888-244-HOPE.
1: Lots of very good death? This is Ken Ham, and our full-size Noah's Ark is open in northern Kentucky. I've looked at all he had made. He called it very good. Now, many Christians believe the Earth is millions of years old. And if this is true, the fossil record is also millions of years old. And it contains the record of millions of years of death, suffering, cancer, and animals eating each other. Would God look at a creation full of death and call it very good? No. Death was a penalty for sin. It's called the last enemy. And Jesus came to die on the cross to take this penalty for us. A good God certainly wouldn't call the punishment for sin very good. And if death isn't the penalty for sin, why did Jesus even need to come? Death for sin undermines God's character.
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3: When people hear the term natural selection, they automatically associate it with Darwinian evolution. Darwin did claim that this was the basis for his ideas. But do creation scientists accept natural selection? Stay tuned.
4: It's an observation of what happened in the world since man's sin corrupted God's perfect creation.
3: This is Science, Scripture, and Salvation, a Creation Radio Journal. I'm Chris O'Brien with the Institute for Creation Research. For many Christians, the term natural selection has almost become a bad word, which is not surprising when you understand how it's equated with the concept of evolution. But as creationists, can we deny something that is observable in nature? Don't tune us out. In the next 15 minutes, we'll discuss Darwin's faulty understanding of natural selection and how it is actually powerful evidence against evolution. Dr. Gary Parker, ICR biologist and director of Creation Adventures Museum in Arcadia, Florida, reminds us that natural selection can be observed in nature.
4: Natural selection, let me emphasize this, is a real phenomenon, a process that we can and do see going on around us today. And in fact, natural selection is really a truism. As Darwin noticed when he sailed around the world, there's lots and lots of incredible variety among living things, and there's a ceaseless struggle for life going on in what we would call our fallen world. And so if you have this struggle going on, only a few of each kind can survive, and there's variation among the members of that kind, then it follows that some kinds are more likely to survive than others. And so they will be, quote, naturally selected.
3: Darwin saw the results of natural selection in the variety of finches found on the Galapagos Islands.
4: How did Darwin explain them? Exactly the same way a creationist would. He said when he was sailing around South America, he noticed these finch-like birds with a variety of beak sizes. He said maybe there was a mat of vegetation that washed out to sea and landed on the Galapagos Islands. Things like that do happen. The birds with the big beaks survived where there were seeds to crush. The birds with the little beaks survived where there were insects to eat. How and where the group survive, but it doesn't change them into something different.
3: Dr. Kevin Anderson is director of Creation Research Society's Van Andel Creation Research Center. He points out that creationists and evolutionists would also agree that natural selection can be linked to the survival of an organism.
5: If the population is a hunting population, like a population of lions, then those lions that run a little faster can generally hunt a little better, so they eat a little better, so they're a little more likely to survive. So that makes them a little more likely that they're going to be able to reproduce, as opposed to a lioness that maybe can't run quite as fast. See, so natural selection is that process that says she's not going to be quite as likely to survive as the ones that can run a little faster. It makes them more able to survive.
3: Unlike evolutionists, however, creationists would say that natural selection is limited to being an observation of how creatures adapt in nature.

0: Dr. Parker.
1: When you press natural selection to its logical limits, you ask, well, what makes one organism fitter to survive than the other? In reality, evolutionists calculate mathematically what fitness is by waiting for the struggle for survival to occur and then counting the survivors. By definition, the group that survives in the greatest number is fittest to survive. And so it's just survival of the survivors. In other words, natural selection is not a theory. It's an observation of what happens in the world since man's sin corrupted God's perfect creation.
0: ICR biologist Dr. Dan Criswell points out that these changes are due to environmental conditions.
2: Natural selection, it's not this mystical evolutionary concept that is hard to grasp. It's really pretty simple. There are factors in the environment, things such as food availability, temperature, soil composition, and so forth. Those factors affect the organisms that live in that particular environment.
0: One very simple example of the influence of environment resulting in variation would be the hydrangea flower.
2: When it's in acidic soil or alkaline soil, it has a different color. So in one soil type, the flowers are purple, and in the other soil type, they're pink. So that's an example of the environment affecting what the organism actually looks like. It actually chooses for a different color of hydrangea.
0: And this ability to survive in various environments is what creationists refer to as adaptation. Dr. Anderson.
3: True adaptation is just simply taking advantage of the genetic information, the genetic capability or potential you already have. If the dog finds itself in colder weather, it grows a thicker coat of fur. That's not because it's mutated somehow. It's just now being induced to do that. The genes are now being expressed to make a heavier coat of fur. And vice versa, if you take the dog and put it in a much warmer environment, it will shed all that hair. Again, that's not a mutation. That's not an evolution process occurring. That's the ability the dog had inherently to begin with.
0: Darwin took this simple observation of natural selection and adaptation on the Galapagos Islands to some far-fetched conclusions. Dr. Anderson.
3: What Darwin did is he noticed and observed that, but he then began to think, okay, that ability to survive then also makes them better. And that means that there's always going to be this push for them to become better, for them to become faster, stronger, smarter, whatever the case. And so that push all the time to be better will mean eventually that they'll become so much better they'll actually become different. And so that push, Darwin suggested, is so strong that it actually pushes things continually better. And in that, then that's where he envisioned the idea that literally you have transformation of animal kinds, transformation of population features so that non-flying creatures can fly, non-walking creatures can walk, non-swimming creatures can swim, you know, that degree of transformation.
0: Many modern-day evolutionists would agree with Darwin and hold to natural selection as the intelligent force behind the evolutionary process.
3: They often will kind of take the same thinking that Charles Darwin took, and that is that natural selection is the driving force. Natural selection is what keeps evolution from being random. You know, the creationists all the time talk about it's a random process, and the evolutionists say, no, it's not, because natural selection, it actually has direction to it. It's not a random process. But again, when they do that, they're imparting to natural selection a attribute, a characteristic it doesn't possess. Natural selection has no thought process. It doesn't say, okay, I need this, I don't need that, I want to do this, I don't want to do that.
0: Although many evolutionists refer to natural selection almost as an intelligent or mystical force, they also believe that somehow natural selection can come up with new information to change an organism. Dr. Criswell points out the vast difference of the meaning of natural selection between evolutionists and creationists.
2: When a creationist says natural selection, we're saying that nature is acting on the genetic variability that was created in the gene pool for that animal. In other words, the genes were already there. They're already created there. Whereas an evolutionist would say natural selection chooses for traits that may have mutated and evolved. And so it fixes a new trait that wasn't there, chooses for traits that may have mutated and evolved. And so it fixes a new trait that wasn't there before in the population.

0: can't make it. It can't suddenly make a creature fly. It has to work with what's already there. So if we want to look at it from a genetics perspective, the capability has to already be in the gene pool. Natural selection doesn't put anything into the gene pool. It just simply selects what's already there.
1: Dr. Criswell.
2: A really good example of this is dog breeding, which would be artificial selection, but it illustrates what happens in natural selection at a much faster rate because man is actually selecting for particular traits. Did the dogs mutate these traits and acquire them over the past years that we've been breeding dogs? And the answer is no. That genetic potential was already in the dog kind. And so what man has done is artificially select four particular traits in each dog breed. So this is just a really good example of how it would work in nature at a slower pace.
1: But even with man's intelligence directing trait selection, genetic change is still limited. Dr. Anderson.
0: Now, we're seeing this with racehorses, for example. Racehorse speed, for the most part, is peaked on average. They don't run any faster. So it doesn't make any difference how much selection you do. They don't run any faster. And so natural selection can't go in and say, I'm going to do something to make you run faster. It can't do that. So once that limit is achieved, natural selection is done. It can't push it further than that.
1: And in actuality, natural selection narrows the gene pool and actually works against evolution.
0: Natural selection is actually the opposite of what evolutionists want to view it as. It's actually a calling mechanism. It calls out those creatures, those organisms, that genetic capability that isn't as good. The creature that doesn't run as fast is called out. The creature that doesn't fly as well gets called out. So it's actually removing genetic activities or individuals from the population and with them their genetic information, their genetic material. So all natural selection really does is just calls out those that aren't doing as well.
1: Because evolutionists realize that natural selection alone can't add any new information, they turn to mutations as the hope for the evolutionary process. However, in nature, we see again and again that mutations don't further the species, but actually leave it vulnerable to the culling or elimination aspect of natural selection. Dr. Anderson.
0: If I'm a bird and I'm born with some kind of defect where I can't fly at all, then natural selection says I'm gone. I will probably not reproduce or anything. I will die. So you see, it will remove the worst. It will work at removing some of those that aren't as good, but that's all it can do. It doesn't really drive anything. It doesn't say, all right, let's go to the next step. Let's fly even faster. Let's run even faster. Let's run even stronger. It doesn't do that. It just says that I'm going to take out the very worst, and then those that aren't quite as bad, I'm going to make it where they're not quite as likely to survive. But that's all I can do. That's all natural selection does.
1: And Dr. Parker adds, because mutations are naturally selected out, organisms are protected from rapid extinction.
3: One of the best things that natural selection does for us is prevent evolution. Thanks to mutations, random changes in the genetic code that begin to occur after the fall, after man's sin corrupted God's perfect world, mutations began to occur. And mutations normally produce disease, diseased organisms, and birth defects. The good news is natural selection tends to eliminate the worst of the mutations. And so if there weren't this constant elimination of mutations, species would be going extinct right and left.
1: Thus, natural selection points to the good design and great wisdom of our Creator. Dr. Anderson.
0: Now, I believe it's something that the Creator has made part of the biological world just as part of the adaptation process so that the population will be more finely tuned. The population will have a healthier, stronger population.
1: As our program comes to a close, we hope that you've been encouraged. It's our desire at ICR to show that the Bible can be trusted, both historically and scientifically, and to give facts that will build your faith. As Christians, we need to understand the scientific basis for our beliefs. We pray that this program will aid you in your discovery of science and the Bible. You know, most people aren't aware that today there are thousands of scientists that are convinced of the truth of biblical creation and not evolution. Our non-denominational ministry aims to restore and strengthen the Genesis foundations of the Christian faith. If you've enjoyed today's edition of Science, Scripture, and Salvation, a Creation Radio Journal, Why not visit us on the web to find out more about the work of

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Science, Scripture, and Salvation, a Creation Radio Journal, is a production of ICR. For the Institute for Creation Research, I'm Chris O'Brien. Thanks for tuning in.

0: Even today, prejudice continues to be a significant issue in society, just as it was during Jesus' lifetime. We should work to overcome it by treating all individuals with love, just as Jesus did.
1: Drug addiction has increased 1,000% in the past 5 years. An obsession of fear seems to drive millions to drown reality with nerve-numbing narcotics. I'll be back in a moment with the amazing facts about fear and your future.

Hello, this is Joe Cruz and the Amazing Facts broadcast, facts which affect you. You know, all across the United States and around the world, men and women are looking for hope and wondering what to do. For them, God has a wonderful message. The greatest event of the ages is about to take place, friends. And the tragedy is that the world is so distracted and filled with fear that men are unable to realize it. Joy seems to have fled, and nations even cringe before what seems to be an inevitable catastrophe. Truly, our Lord's prophecy is being fulfilled today. Nations are in distress, and men's hearts are failing them for fear and for looking after those things which are coming on the earth. Yes, heart disease as a cause of death has moved from sixth place up to first place among civilized people, and the scriptures declare that men's hearts would be failing them and the strain of living would take its toll on the human system. Now, it's claimed that in many of our large cities, such as New York, one person in every 18 or less is receiving or has received psychiatric treatment. Some try to drown their fears in drink and drugs. Drug addiction has increased 1,000% in the past 5 years. But why are men afraid, friends? The Lord says it's because they're looking after those things which are coming on the earth, for the powers of heaven shall be shaken. The discovery of that heaven-shaking power, the atom bomb, of course, and the hydrogen bomb and the cobalt bomb, these are the things that have etched themselves into the human thinking more deeply than anybody realizes, friends. Men today are bewildered as they contemplate the enormous possibility of this smashing, shattering, pulverizing, disintegrating force, which is millions of times even greater than the force of gravitation. Little wonder, then, that men are afraid. One writer recently declared that no terror since the Black Death swept medieval Europe in the 14th century has equaled the threat which broods over the civilization in the 20th century. Of course, the terrible threat of AIDS, a new disease that has no known cure, that also has been a real fear upon the people of this age. With a sense of impending doom, a feeling that something tremendous is about to happen, men are worried and distressed. How tragic that the ripened fruit of centuries of scientific research is a development of a force which enables the race to commit suicide. Of course, we know that atomic energy can be an untold blessing, but not in the hands of wicked men. William Vogt, Associate Director of Science and Education for the Office of Inter-American Affairs, wrote a book entitled The Road to Survival, in which he says, "The handwriting on the wall of five continents now tells us a day of judgment is at hand." Yes, thinking men and women everywhere are serious as they look into the future. Bertrand Russell, one of the world's best-known philosophers, printed this, and he said he painted this dark picture. He said, "Utter and unrelieved gloom waits for us. It's likely that during this present generation, all of our large cities in every part of the world will be wiped out." Now, that's a rather strange and bleak philosophy, isn't it, friends? And how different is all this from the kind of talk we listened to a generation ago? At the turn of the century, educators, journalists, statesmen, they were all looking forward to a world without war. In fact, they said men have grown too wise to fight. But nobody talks like that today. The roseate hopes of peace were buried a few years ago beneath the ruin and rubble of some of the greatest cities of the world. Scientists, educators, and editors have turned evangelists, really, and are preaching the grim message of despair unless men repent. Some declare that we need an ark to save at least a remnant of our generation, but not an ark like Noah built, of course. Instead, it will need to be some deep cave somewhere in the heart of the earth where a favored few, at least, might be sheltered from that storm of radioactivity which will result from the use of the H-bomb. They go so far as to suggest a kind of people who ought to be preserved. A leading scientist or two, a prize fighter, a band leader. One might wonder what he'd do without a band. And, of course, some of the leading movie stars, believe it or not, that may sound amusing, but it's been suggested. And it's a pathetic commentary on the thinking of our time. Now, how will things end? When we seek an answer from certain scientists, we're astounded at some of their suggestions. Not long ago, a lecturer declared that the sun and moon and stars, the Milky Way and Orion, all we can see are the results of an explosion of an atom. And he says the explosion is still going on. In fact, we're in the middle of that explosion. It'll go on and on for a few million years, and then all will be dark again.
Another lecturer in Chicago declared that 70 million years from now, the world will blow up with a terrific explosion. Well, it's relieving to turn from these pessimistic predictions to the clear word of Scripture's friend. Every human attempt to solve the world problem has ended in failure. We fought a war to end wars, but the world is immersed in war again. Only a mighty divine interposition can meet our need. Left to himself, man will destroy himself and the planet also, it seems. But God has not left it with men to determine the future of our world. Looking down the centuries to our day, the prophet declared, "The nations were angry, and thy wrath is come, and the time of the dead, that they should be judged, and that thou shouldest destroy them which destroy the earth." Revelation 11:18. Now men may have in their hands the power by which to literally destroy the earth, but God will not permit that to be done, friends. This earth was not created to be destroyed, but to be inhabited. Now it's true that sin came in and interrupted God's plan, but in spite of man's failure, this earth will be filled with the knowledge of the Lord and peopled by righteous beings. Now, what we're seeing today are just omens telling us that soon, very soon, the kingdoms of this world will become the kingdoms of our Lord and of His Christ. Oh, yes, there'll be a fire that'll burn up the physical things of this world, my friends, but God is going to recreate it over again and make it to be the dwelling place of the righteous for all eternity. Jesus said, "When these things begin to come to pass, look up and lift up your heads, for your redemption draweth nigh." Luke 21:28. And then to emphasize it still more, he said, "This generation shall not pass until all be fulfilled." And what is it that was to be fulfilled, friends? Why, the coming of the Lord. In verse 27 we read, "And then shall they see the Son of Man coming in a cloud with power and great glory." The return of Jesus in glory has been the pole star of the church through all these centuries. The Apostle Paul calls it the blessed hope. And really and truly it is, for it's guided the people of God through their long night of wondering. The Bible's filled with the promises of that coming day of glory. David said, "Our God shall come and shall not keep silence. A fire shall devour before him, and it shall be very tempestuous round about him." Psalm 50:3. But 2,000 years before David wrote, Enoch caught the vision of that day, and he cried, "Behold, the Lord cometh with 10,000s of his saints, and or 10,000s of his angels," as other versions read, and that's in the 14th verse of the book of Jude. John, in the book of Revelation, says, "Behold, he cometh with clouds, and every eye shall see him, and they also which pierced him." Revelation 1:7. Christ himself declared that men would see the Son of Man coming in the clouds of heaven with power and great glory. Matthew 24:30. Yes, the return of our Lord becomes more real as we, in our imagination, take our place with that group of men whom Jesus led forth on that Mount of Olives. We listen as he gives his final commission. These men are to carry the gospel to all the world. And then, raising his hands in blessing upon them, he slowly, silently parts from their midst. Awestruck, they watch in wonder as they see their Lord ascending. Higher and higher he goes until at last a cloud receives him out of their sight. But they're still standing, gazing toward heaven. It's a moment filled with emotion, too solemn for words. They're straining to catch one last glimpse of him, the one who sacrificed everything for them. And suddenly the silence is broken. Two angels are beside them, and they've been sent back to bring a word of comfort and confidence to those watching disciples. Listen as they speak. "Ye men of Galilee, why stand ye gazing up into heaven? This same Jesus, which is taken up from you into heaven, shall so come in like manner as ye have seen him go into heaven." Acts 1:11. Yes, friends, the very one who went away is the one who's coming back again. Jesus said, "Let not your heart be troubled. You believe in God, believe also in me. In my Father's house are many mansions. If it were not so, I would have told you. I go to prepare a place for you, and if I go and prepare a place for you, I will come again and receive you unto myself." John 14:1-3. What wonderful words those are. Yes, he is coming. And coming in our own generation. The world will not be looking for him. Jesus said, "As it was in the days of Noah, so shall it be also in the days of the Son of Man. They did eat, they drank, they married wives, they were given in marriage, till the day that Noah entered in the ark, and the flood came and destroyed them all." Luke 17:26-27. Yes, Jesus believed the world was once destroyed by a flood. Do you believe it, friends? Some people scoff at the flood story, you know.
But did you know that even their scoffing has been foretold in prophecy? The Apostle Peter said, "There shall come in the last days scoffers, walking after their own lust, and saying, where is the promise of his coming? For since the fathers fell asleep, all things continue as they were from the beginning of the creation." 2 Peter 3:3-4. Ah, foolish mutterings, friends. Nothing continues as it was. The world is so different today from what it was even a generation ago that if our grandfathers would arise from their graves, they'd scarcely know the place in which they used to live and work. Things are certainly not continuing as they were. The change is so rapid that even in New York, the fastest moving city in the world, one can't even keep up with the changes in our day. No, things are not continuing as they were. But those who ridicule the Bible always make themselves foolish in the end. People back in Noah's day didn't believe that a flood was coming either, but it came. They were ridiculing Noah back there, you remember, but he went on preaching and pleading for men to be saved. For 120 years he preached, but everything went on apparently the same. And then one day the sun rose and life seemed as usual, everything serene, but the door of the ark had been shut. Noah's work was done. The multitude was out there scoffing, and then all at once a strange light appeared. And suddenly there was a roar as of a hurricane. The earth trembled. Crash went the rocks in convulsion, and then the heavens burst open. Giant cedars bent and snapped in the gale, and the moan of the wind was like the moan of a dying world. Where can one go, friends, when the ocean slips her cable? There's nothing to do but to sit down in dumb white horror to die. Jesus said they knew not until the flood came and took them all away. A few years ago in the Santa Clara Valley in Southern California, the farmers had all gone to bed and their apricot orchards were all bursting into bloom. The dairy herds were resting in the meadows. The night was beautiful. Just above the valley was the great St. Francis Dam, and behind it, millions of tons of water conserved for irrigation. Suddenly the sleepers were wakened. Startled, they heard a roar like an avalanche. The dam had broken. Down the hillside leaped that mighty cataract, sweeping everything before it. When morning light broke, the horror of the scene was indescribable. Homes gone, only mute skeletons of what had been. No orchards, only nude uprooted trees. No meadows, only sand and rock-strewn waste. Bereaved families, distracted with grief, looking for loved ones. In one short night, the countryside had changed from prosperity to tragedy. Yes, the coming of the Lord will be as unexpected as that, friends. But here's news. That day is right upon us, and you and I can be ready for it if we want to be. And now, this is Joe Cruz saying goodbye for today.

0: It's the devil's lie, causing us to think sensual and passing pleasure can ever bring genuine satisfaction. With Timely Truths, I'm Jill Briscoe. Satan wants to destroy any thought that living in a right relationship with God is the secret to finding contentment. A young boy was learning the Westminster Shorter Catechism, and he thought he was right, reciting the explanation, "The whole duty of man is to know God and to endure him forever," instead of enjoy. His verbs were mixed up, but unfortunately, endure rather than enjoy is what too many people experience. You wouldn't dream of letting a burglar into your house, urging him to help himself to all your treasures. So why would you extend such an invitation to the devil to rummage in your heart house? Scripture puts it positively. Resist the devil, and he will flee from you.
1: Are you a whistler, or do you like to hum? I'm not the best whistler, but I do remember. Do you remember this one? Ah, yeah, I know, old Mayberry. It's not easy to whistle through this windsock on my mic, but at least you can pick up on what I'm trying to do there. I'm Dan Seaborn from Winning at Home, and you're listening to today's Family Moment. And I want to tell you that growing up in my home, I remember my mom whistling a lot. She would hum around the home. And I know at noon, she had this like certain thing on the radio she would listen to. And afterwards, she'd just hum after she listened to it. And I'd even say to her sometimes, "Mom, why do you hum so much?" And she'd say, "Because I'm happy. I'm content." And I want to tell you that I think a little whistling, a little humming around the home would be awesome. Do you think Jesus ever like walking along with his disciples and whistled? Do you think they ever kind of hummed a little tune? I do, because I believe Jesus was content. A whistling heart, a humming heart, is a content heart. And so I would just tell you, every now and then, check around your family. Make sure there's some humming, some whistling, some joy. It was funny that even as I recorded this, the sound tech in our office was whistling. He didn't even know what I was talking about, and I saw he was whistling. And I think that reflects a happy heart. So make sure in your life, you check on that. And today, if you're happy, if you're content, whistle a little bit. Let it reflect on the life of others that you are happy, you are content, and you're joyful. 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WAH stands for Winning at Home, 1-888-WAH-TEAM. We also have several counselors who are on staff, and sometimes if you need that additional help, you can call us, and we'll try to give you our best insight and guidance as our counselors seek the Lord with you. 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
2: Psalm 114. When Israel went out of Egypt, the house of Jacob from a people of strange language, Judah was his sanctuary and Israel his dominion. The sea saw it and fled. Jordan was driven back. The mountains skipped like rams and the little hills like lambs. What ailed thee, O thou sea, that thou fleddest? Thou Jordan, that thou wast driven back? Ye mountains, that ye skipped like rams, and ye little hills like lambs? Tremble, thou earth, at the presence of the Lord, at the presence of the God of Jacob, which turned the rock into a standing water, the flint into a fountain of waters.
3: And when Jesus departed thence, two blind men followed him, crying and saying, "Thou son of David, have mercy on us." And when he was come into the house, the blind men came to him. And Jesus saith unto them, "Believe ye that I am able to do this?" They said unto him, "Yea, Lord." Then touched he their eyes, saying, "According to your faith, be it unto you." And their eyes were opened. Take heed that ye do not your alms before men to be seen of them. Otherwise ye have no reward of your Father which is in heaven.
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5: Now a look at your midday weather on North Lake County Christian Radio. Partly sunny with thunderstorms today with a high near 92 and lows around 74. Partly sunny with thunderstorms tomorrow with a high of 90 and lows around 74. For your Monday, partly sunny with thunderstorms with a high near 91 and lows around 75. And for Tuesday, mostly sunny with a high near 92 and lows around 74. That's your midday weather on North Lake County Christian Radio.
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8: Hi, friends. You want to hear an amazing fact? The Amazon River is one of the longest rivers in the world. In fact, the Nile and the Amazon have had a long-going debate which one's longer, but it's at least 4,000 miles long, has 3,000 different kinds of fish, making it truly a river of life. And incredibly, the Amazon supplies one-fifth of all the fresh water that comes to the rivers, or through rivers to the ocean, in the world. But what's really interesting is that in spite of its length and its size, there's no bridge across the Amazon River. You know, one of the smallest rivers that's mentioned many times in the Bible has the biggest bridge. We're going to talk about it in this edition of Revelation Now.

0: Good evening, friends. We'd like to welcome you all once again to Revelation Now, the special Bible prophecy seminar. If you're new to our time together, we've been looking at some very important prophecies found in the Bible. Tonight, we're looking at a very important subject, so we're glad you have tuned in. All right, well, let's start with prayer. Dear Father, once again, we are grateful that we're able to gather together and open up your word and study a very important subject of how we can start fresh in our walk with you. So we ask your blessing upon our time in Jesus' name. Amen.
1: Well, thank you, Pastor Ross. Well, the lesson tonight is titled, Born in a River. And it is a prophecy subject. But as always, we like to start with a verse from Revelation. And this is the last chapter in the Bible. It says in Revelation 2:1, And he showed me a pure river of water of life, clear as crystal, proceeding from the throne of God and from the Lamb. Now, we're going to go back and look at a story in the Bible that talks about a river. You know, probably one of the most famous rivers in the Bible is the Jordan River. You got a lot of miracles that seem to happen with the Jordan River. And I was teasing you a little bit with the opening amazing fact about the Amazon. I think it is fascinating that there is no bridge that spans the Amazon all through its 4,000-mile course. I think some of the tributaries have bridges, but not the main Amazon. But one of the smallest rivers in the world and the lowest river in the world is the Jordan River, which is found in the land of Israel. It's an interesting piece of geography because it starts in the mountains of Lebanon way up above sea level, and it runs down the Jordan Valley, goes into the Sea of Galilee, where it's about 1,300 feet below sea level, and one of the hottest places on earth. It is the lowest place on earth. Jordan River supplies the Sea of Galilee full of life and fish, and it also supplies the Dead Sea, nothing alive there. And the difference, of course, is that the Jordan River is going into the Sea of Galilee, and it's also going out the other side. So because it's a channel, it stays alive. It receives and it gives, and that's like our lives. But the Dead Sea only takes, and it just takes and takes. It never gives. Water evaporates before it can flow out, and so it's just a sinkhole of salt, and nothing is alive in there. But the Jordan River also is a border for the children of Israel. When they came out of Egypt, they crossed the Jordan River when they went into the Promised Land. God miraculously parted it. He made a bridge. And another time, when Elisha the prophet crossed, and when Elijah the prophet crossed, the Lord both times miraculously parted the river. And what's really important is that some miracles have taken place in the river that relate to our subject tonight. It is, in a sense, a river of life. So if we go to our story that you find in the second book of Kings, chapter 5, it's a story about an Assyrian general by the name of Naaman. And it introduces the story by telling us that Naaman was a mighty man with his master. He's a rich man. He's a powerful man. He's a courageous man. Seems to have everything going for him. He's famous. He's wealthy. He's popular. He's got a good reputation. But then it has five words at the end of that verse, and it says, but he was a leper. And leprosy in Bible times was called the touch of God or the curse of God. And, you know, it is often equated with sin in the Bible because it was contagious. People were separated. They could no longer go to the public places of worship because they were considered unclean. They were separated from their families, their wives, their children. They often had to live in colonies with other lepers. And then they were slowly dying. So it tells us all these wonderful

0: wonderful things about Naaman. And people would say, oh, I want to be Naaman until they read the last verses, last words. But he was a leper. And then it tells us that the story has an interesting turn. Naaman, being a wealthy general, he's got many servants. One of the servants in his home is a little girl that had been captured from somewhere in northern Israel and taken away, and she had probably been sold in the marketplace and bought by Naaman's family, and she waited on Naaman's wife. She knew her master had come down with leprosy, and she might have thought, well, good, I hope he rots because they stole me away from my home country. But like Joseph years earlier, she said, you know, if God has me here, I'm going to serve God wherever I'm at. And when she saw her master was sick, she remembered the stories of the prophet in Israel, Elisha, that everybody that came to Elisha for help, they received help. Nobody ever got a no from Elisha. He always helped everybody, and he performed many miracles. And with childlike faith, she told her mistress, and this is 2 Kings chapter 5, verse 3, would God that the prophet Elisha, that he was with the prophet Elisha, for he would heal him of his leprosy. Well, you know, when you're dying, you can get desperate. And pretty soon word reached Naaman that this prophet down in Israel could heal him of his leprosy. Well, they knew about Elisha, that he was a powerful prophet of God. And so Naaman got a letter from his king, and he got some money, and he got a contingent of soldiers, and they took their caravan down to Israel. And he goes to the king, and he says, I've got this letter. King says, you got a prophet here that will heal me of my leprosy. Well, the king of Israel said, I don't know anything about this. And he became all agitated. And Elisha the prophet said, send him to me. He'll find out there's a prophet in Israel. So Naaman, with his entourage, he comes to the humble home of Elisha the prophet, and he expects this prophet is going to be like the magicians up in Syria. He's going to perform some, you know, abracadabra and throw gunpowder in the fire and declare him clean. But he doesn't even come out. Elisha sends his servant out to him, and his name was Gehazi, the servant. He comes and he gives him the message, go and wash in the Jordan 7 times, and your flesh will be restored to you. You may have even lost, you know, with leprosy, you can sometimes lose your digits, your nose, your toes. It's awful. He says, your flesh will be restored, and you will be clean. Well, he heard that, and he said, wash? What are you suggesting? Now, what does it mean if someone tells you to wash? That you're dirty. What does it mean if they tell you to wash 7 times? You're really dirty. And what does it mean if they tell you to wash 7 times in a dirty river? You must be dirtier than the river. So, you know, Naaman gets upset. And he said, are not Aben and Parphar, the rivers of Damascus, better than all the waters of Israel? Couldn't I go home and wash in them and be clean? And he rode away in a rage. But, you know, on his way home, he had to drive by the Jordan River. And he kept staring at it. The servant said, wash 7 times, you'll be clean. Naaman's servants rode up close to him. You know, he had a pandemic back then. They had to keep their distance. But it says they drew near. And they said, Master, if the prophet had told you to go climb a mountain, you know, or fight some battle, you would have done it. He said, he's telling you to wash and be clean. You're right here. Why don't you do it? And so finally he stopped his horse and he humbled himself. He got off his horse. He peeled off his armor and he looked at the brownish water of the Jordan. Friends, when I read the Bible, I read all about the Jordan. I thought it was like the Mississippi or something. Then you go to Israel, you realize you can throw a rock across the Jordan. It's not a big river. And in the summer, it's a series of stagnating pools. And so he's thinking, I'm supposed to wash in that and be clean? But you see, Naaman thought his problem was leprosy. His problem was pride. So he got his armor off and he took off his clothes. And, you know, we sort of come to the Lord just as I am. No medals, no stripes. And he got in the water and he dipped himself down and he could feel the water stinging his sores. And he came back up. He still had his leprosy, and he was going to march out. His servant said, the message was, wash 7 times. The miracle doesn't happen until the 7th time. So he dunked himself again. Nothing. Dunked himself again. And every time he's dunking himself, he's becoming a little more humble. And after 5 times, he comes up, and he thinks, oh, this is ridiculous. How embarrassing. I'm going to quit. And his servant said, no, 2 more. 7 times. Now, here's a question for you. Does God mean what he says in the Bible when he gives a number? Yes. When God said to Joshua, march around Jericho 7 times and a miracle will happen. The blessing didn't come until the 7th time. When God says, I've blessed the 7th day, do we pick our own number or do we pick the day that God picks? Does God mean what he says? Yes. 6 times, still a leper. But when he went down the 7th time, I know he had to feel something. Because if you're missing some of your skin or flesh or fingers, and And he came up. He probably felt and things just popping back into place. And he came out of the water, and the scars and the sores are gone. And he realizes he's clean. The Bible says his flesh was restored to him. And not only was his flesh restored, it goes on, it says his flesh was restored like the flesh of a little child. And I can just picture that. This is really the story of a Christian. Because a Christian is like a soldier, like Naaman. But we're also called babies. We're newborn. And here, this story of Naaman being washed in the Jordan and a miracle of the leprosy being washed away. You know, one of the first miracles Jesus performed was a leper came to him full of leprosy. He said, Lord, if you want to, you can make me clean. Everyone's running away from Jesus because this man is contagious. We can kind of relate today, huh? And Jesus did not run. He said, I am willing. He touched him and he became clean. Leprosy is a type of sin in the Bible. Washing in the Jordan is a symbol of new birth and being washed away from your sins. It's really the story of baptism. Now, we're going to talk about the subject of baptism today, and I know what some of you are thinking. Pastor Doug, you advertise Revelation Now, and here you are, you're throwing us a curve, you're talking to us about baptism. That's kind of a churchy subject. I just want to know about prophecy. Well, friends, the revelation is a revelation of Jesus Christ. The gospel of Jesus begins with a baptism. He begins his ministry at baptism. The Bible, New Testament, ends by telling people to go and to baptize. This is a priority to Jesus. Knowing about the beasts and Armageddon and the rapture and all these things, it's not going to save you if you've not committed your life to the Lord. So I always insert this very important subject for one reason, because some people have never made a decision to commit their life to Christ. You cannot understand the things we're going to study unless you have done that. That's why we talk about it. Jesus said spiritual things are spiritually discerned. You cannot understand the spiritual things we're going to discuss about last day events unless you commit your life to the Lord. Then it'll become clear. The Bible says otherwise, your ears will be stopped, your eyes will be closed, and it's not going to make sense to you. The other reason, there's some of you who've drifted from the Lord. You maybe need to recommit your lives to the Lord and get a new beginning. So we talk about this important subject of baptism. But before we get into our questions, as always, we like to go out, find out what people on the street have to say about our topic for tonight.
1: Baptism to me is a way that you go to your church where you worship the Lord at, and you are cleansed of your sins.
2: Baptism is when you put the old man to death and bring out the new man in Christ.
3: Baptism is to be clean and pure of the evil, I guess.
4: Baptism is when someone decides to renew themselves in the name of the Lord.
5: If you give your life to Christ and you kind of kill that old you and come back as your new you.
6: Baptism represents the cleansing of the soul and of the vessel that you're in. So when you're dipped into the water, you come back out clean and pure, and then you're supposed to live your life as so.
7: Well, that's a lot of different baptisms. The baptism really came from the ancient Egyptians.
8: I would imagine there's multiple types of baptisms. I would say more than 20 plus.
9: No, I don't believe that baptism is necessary for salvation. I believe an open and repentive position is appropriate in all that's necessary.
10: Well, I was, baptized and confirmed, but, you can still believe in Jesus Christ. You can still believe that he's our Lord and Savior, even if not.
6: In my opinion, no, but that's just my opinion.
0: All right, well, we got a number of opinions there. Some people are pretty close to the biblical truth on this subject, but we're going to find out from the Word of God, what does it say about this subject of this covenant called baptism, where a person actually makes the decision to transition from death to life, to cross the Jordan River, so to speak. And we're going to go to the first question for tonight, and I think we're going to learn a lot along the way. It tells us, well, let's read the question. What New Testament prophet people in the Jordan River? And I think most people know this. Matthew chapter 3, verse 1, 5, and 6 says, in those days came John the Baptist, preaching in the wilderness of Judea, and then went out all of Jerusalem and Judea and the region round about Jordan, and they were baptized of him in the Jordan. So when John began baptizing, evidently the people knew something about this, and it represented a cleansing, a spiritual rebirth. He was inviting people to repent, for the kingdom of heaven is at hand. And they wanted their sins washed away. They were looking for the mercy of God and wanted to get a new beginning. So John was there preaching with power, and he was also telling people, The Messiah is soon to make his appearance. You need to prepare yourself for his first coming. Well, friends, you know, Jesus is about to come again, and we need to be prepared for his second coming. So this is a very relevant subject for people in the world to study today. Second question, what glorious Bible ceremony symbolizes the washing away of the leprosy of sin? And we're using that metaphor from the story of Naaman. You can read here in Acts 22, Peter's preaching on the day of Pentecost. And he says, arise and be baptized and wash away your sins, calling on the name of the Lord. You know, it must have been a priority because Jesus told the disciples, where you go, preach, teach, and once people embrace the truth, to make a covenant, to accept it, by going through this ceremony of baptism. And I hope somebody, if I don't cover it, I hope someone asks me the question, is it possible to go to heaven if you're not baptized, or even if you're not baptized correctly? And maybe I'll get to that a little later, but if not, I hope someone writes that down. Third question. According to the Bible, how many different kinds or methods of baptism are acceptable? Well, you know, it tells us in the Bible there, in Ephesians 4, verse 5, there is one Lord, one faith, and how many? One baptism. There's only one Bible, one Holy Spirit, one God, one truth, and yet there are so many different things that are called baptism in the Bible. Some churches baptize by sprinkling water. Others do what you call immerse, where a person is dunked. Some immerse a person three times, once for the Father, once for the Son, once for the Holy Spirit. Some people sprinkle salt. Some churches sprinkle salt on a person. They call it baptism. Some churches have a method where they just speak words to a person. It's called a dry cleaning method, I suppose. And that way, you know, you can call a pastor and he can baptize you over the phone. So there's all these different methods that people call baptism, but does it make a difference? And is there a truth on this subject? Now, I'll tell you why I think this is important to understand. There are only a couple of rituals that Jesus gave the Christian church. The Lord's Supper, two sacraments, you might say, two ceremonies. The Lord's Supper and baptism. In the Lord's Supper, you've got the grape juice and the unleavened bread. It's supposed to be unfermented wine and unleavened bread, type of the pure blood and the pure body of Jesus. And those symbols, when they're properly taught from the Bible, they're great with meaning. It means when you partake of that, that the blood of Jesus cleanses you from sin and that his life comes into you, and it's the bread of life, the word of God, and there's a lot of beautiful symbols. So what do you think when a youth pastor tells his youth group, he said, we're going to go to McDonald's for communion, and it's just a symbol, so we're going to use hamburgers and Coca-Cola and call it communion. Well, I know that's an extreme, but you can see how little by little, when people get away from the exact method that God gives us, you can start losing the symbolism, and eventually it gets to where it's just plain old sacrilegious and blasphemous. And it's the same thing with baptism. When God says something, these are the words of God. He means what he says. We drift away from the original way, and we can start losing the symbolism and the meaning. So these things are important. So what does baptism mean? Well, it's rich with meaning. It means several things. I'll tell you quickly, and then I'm going to repeat myself. They say the key to a good sermon is tell people what you're going to say, say it, and then tell them what you said. So I may repeat myself, and that way I want everyone to catch this, because this is in reality. If you get the subject tonight, and you don't understand everything about the rapture, and you don't understand everything about the millennium, this is really important, because we're talking about committing your life to Christ. It's that river of life, where you're born in the river, so to speak. And that's what baptism symbolizes. You must be born again, Jesus said. So baptism represents a new birth. Baptism represents a marriage. It represents a death to the old person. You know, when a person goes under the water and they come back up again, it symbolizes a burial of the old person, a birth of the new person, like when a baby's born, it takes its first breath. And all of these things are wrapped up in that symbol, that ceremony of baptism. So the Greek word, if we want to know something about the method of baptism, it's very easy to determine. It's right there in the word itself. The Greek word that you find in the Bible for baptism is baptizo. And baptizo itself means to dip, to immerse, to plunge underwater. You cannot sprinkle a little water in a person and say they've been baptized. If you tell your kids you're out at the ranch and you give them the bag of garbage, you say go out to the dump out back, dig a hole, and bury the garbage. And they come back, and the next morning you see garbage scattered all over the yard. Raccoons got into it. And he said, what happened? Did you bury it? They said, no, I went out and sprinkled some dirt on it. Does it make a difference? Do you want your sins sprinkled with dirt or buried? And that's why these things are, the symbols actually are relevant. It does matter. You can read in Colossians 2:12. We are buried with him in baptism, wherein also you are risen with him through the faith of the operation of God who's raised him from the dead. And also, let's read question number 4. So how was Jesus, who's our example in all things, how was he baptized? If you want to know what a Christian is, he's a follower of Christ. Well, the Bible tells us. Jesus came and he was baptized of John in Jordan. And straightway coming up out of the water, he saw the heavens open. So when John the Baptist started baptizing, if the method of baptism was sprinkling, then he didn't need a river. You could sprinkle with the spring water up in Jerusalem. You could sprinkle anywhere. It wasn't just pouring. They needed a place where people could walk on in. They were laid down. They were brought up again. And it symbolized that new birth, a complete thorough washing from sin. And I think it really does matter. Now, I want to make something very clear, just so people don't get the wrong idea. I believe there's going to be a lot of people in heaven that were not baptized biblically. There'll be some people in heaven that were not baptized because they did not know. God is merciful. You can read in the book of Acts chapter 17, at the times of this ignorance, God winks at, but now commands everyone everywhere to repent. When we know the truth, we should walk in the truth, is what it tells us. And you're going to find during the seminar, God is trying to restore truth to his people before Jesus returns. So Jesus is our example. He went down to the river, and was Jesus baptized to wash away his sin? Did Jesus sin? The Bible said, who did no sin. He died for our sins. So why was he baptized? A couple things. Jesus was baptized, for one thing, as an example. The Bible tells us he's given us an example that we should walk even as he walked. The second thing is, in the same way that Jesus died on the cross, not for his sins, but for our sins, he was baptized in behalf of those who maybe could not be. You remember when Christ was on the cross dying, there was, I suspect he was the thief on the right. The Bible says the goats are on the left, the sheep are on the right. And that thief turned and he said, Lord, remember me when you come into your kingdom. And Jesus said, if you can go get baptized, I'll save you. Is that what he said? No, he said, verily I say to you today, you will be with me in paradise. He promised him everlasting life, but he wasn't baptized. I think Jesus gives people like that credit for his baptism. I've been in the hospital with people who are dying, my own brother, and never baptized. And I asked there at the end when he was in the hospital if I could pray with him, and he asked me to pray with him. Well, I'm looking forward to seeing him in the kingdom, but he couldn't be baptized. So as you're listening to this, some of you are saying, well, Pastor Doug, but maybe I baptized correctly. Well, it's not too late. You can do it the right way, but let's find out what the Bible teaches. Jesus went down into the river. He came up out of the river. We'll look at a couple of other examples. It tells us that now, John chapter 3, verse 23, John the Baptist was baptizing in Enon near Salim because there was much water there. And it says they came and they were baptized. Why did John baptize there? Deep water, which is sometimes hard to find in a desert, because they were immersing people so they could get the experience of the full cleansing, holding their breath, taking that new breath like a baby being born again. And they'd come out of the water, and through faith, H2O doesn't wash away our sin. It's the blood of Jesus. But it's through faith we're forgiven. But ceremonies matter. So if you're going to get married, how important is a wedding? Most women will agree it's important. They kind of look forward to it. Well, let's face it, it's a ceremony. And, you know, even as a pastor, I often have people, young couples, they start shacking up together and they say, well, Pastor, we're married in God's eyes. I can't tell you how many people told me, we're married in God's eyes. And then they had a tiff and they break up and they go, move in with someone else. And then they move in with someone else. No, marriage is a covenant. It's a serious decision. It's a promise. It's a public decision. And there are certain rights and privileges and laws connected with it after you go through that covenant and that public ceremony. Baptism is the ceremony ordained by Jesus himself where he said, I want you to publicly declare that you are accepting me, that you want that cleansing from sin, and by my grace, you're going to follow me. You're going to live in a newness of life. So it did matter. The method also matters. How did Philip, now we're going to the book of Acts chapter 8, how did Philip the evangelist baptize the treasurer of Ethiopia? Now, it's a great story. God just speaks to Philip and he says, go down to the desert by Gaza. So he obeys and he goes down to this place. And while he's there, all of a sudden he runs into this very important man. He's the treasurer for the Queen Candace of Ethiopia. And he's a believer in Jehovah. He's reading the scroll of Isaiah. Must have money, because not everybody had their own private scrolls

back then. And he's reading the prophecy in Isaiah that talks about Jesus dying for our sins. And he's reading out loud. And Philip hears him. He says, do you understand what you're reading? He said, well, how can I unless someone helps me? He said, you know, can I help you? He said, well, come on up in the chariot. So he hopped up in his chariot, first hitchhiker in the Bible. And as they're riding along, he shows him from the scriptures that Jesus was the fulfillment of that prophecy. And he's so excited that as they're riding by, he either rode by an oasis or maybe he was going down by Gaza, you could actually see the Mediterranean, said, here's water, what prevents me from being baptized? And Philip took him and he baptized. He said, can I get baptized? Philip said, if you believe with all your heart. Now, so that's one of the criteria for baptism. You need to believe. So they both went down into the water, both of them, not one person sprinkling another. Both Philip and the eunuch, and he baptized him. And the Bible tells us that when they were come up out of the water, so they go down in, they come up out, says the Spirit of the Lord caught away Philip, and Philip suddenly found himself. God said, look, you walked all the way to the desert to do my will down there. I'm going to give you a quick trip back up to Caesarea. It's like first example of someone being beamed in the Bible. It just took him and transported him. But it was so important that that man go through the ceremony that he had Philip go all the way down to baptize that one man. So does it matter to God? I think it must. What other truths are symbolized by baptism? Well, you can read in Romans 6, verse 4 and 5. Therefore, we are buried with him by baptism into death, that as like Christ was raised from the dead by the glory of the Father, even so we should walk in a newness of life. So baptism is telling us that we should be willing to repent of our sins and turn away. Now, does that mean you need to be perfect before you're baptized? You know, nobody would ever be ready. But it does mean you need to forsake any known or habitual sins and be willing to repent of those things and walk in a newness of life. If I had to wait until I knew everything about Karen before I got baptized, you'd never get baptized. Or married. That's what I was trying to say. That's right. So, but you want to know the main things. I think everybody, if I were to ask you, did you learn a lot of things afterward? I said, yep. Some good, maybe not all. So if you say, I'm going to wait until I know everything about the Bible, well, you'll never be ready. Or I'm going to wait until I'm perfect. You'll probably never feel perfect. But if I'd come to Karen and said, Karen, I love you and I want to marry you, but you don't mind if I keep dating Betty and Jane. She'd say, what? Get out of here. She said, I want exclusive commitment here. And so if we go to Jesus and say, Lord, you know, I love you. I want to follow you. I want to be a Christian, but I'm still dating the devil. Is that okay? He said, no. Now, that doesn't mean you're never going to make a mistake in sin. But if you're involved in some kind of habitual sin, you want to confess and repent of that before baptism. Some people think if I can just get baptized, suddenly I'll have the power to turn away from my sins. Now, that has probably happened on occasion, but that's not the way to do it. That would be like me going to Karen and say, Karen, if you just marry me, I'm dating these other girls and I'll love you. No, you want to have the love and the commitment before the ceremony. Is that clear? So you make sure you love the person and you've got the commitment. Two dangers with baptism. Some people wait too long. Some people go too fast. That happens with marriage too. And so you want to make sure you've got your timing right, but we'll go through what the criteria are. Furthermore, Romans 6, 4 and 5, if we then have been united together in the likeness of his death, certainly we also shall be in the likeness of his resurrection. So baptism is a symbol of a death and a burial and a resurrection. And some people wonder, isn't Sunday what God gave us to celebrate the death and the resurrection of Christ? No, it doesn't say that anywhere in the Bible. He did give us baptism to celebrate the death and resurrection of Christ. And so that's why we participate in it. And then the other thing that's beautiful, Jesus said we need to be born again. Baptism, you know, when a baby is in that envelope of water, and it emerges and takes its first breath, you've got new life, and there's innocence there. And so God looks upon us as though we're perfectly innocent after we've been baptized and we commit ourselves to the Lord. And if you ever sin, as you will, along the way, he's designed, then we have a communion service so you can have a mini baptism in the process. How important is baptism? Why are we talking about this in a Revelation program? Again, one reason is because spiritual things are not going to be spiritually recognized and understood unless we make a spiritual commitment. When we surrender our hearts to the Lord, then he opens our understanding. The promise is if you draw near to God, he will draw near to you. Baptism
is a decision where you say, Lord, I want to commit my life to you. Help me understand the truth. And these other mysteries of prophecy will begin to unfold, and the importance of them will become really clear when we make that commitment. So what does Jesus say? Mark 16:16. He that believes and is baptized shall be saved. He that believes not shall be damned. Well, that sounds pretty serious. What did Jesus say to Nicodemus? John 3:5. Except a man be born of water and the Spirit, he cannot enter the kingdom of God. Now, I know some people read this verse and they say, except a man be born of water. And they say, well, that means, you know, born of your mother, you're in the embryonic sac of water. And the Spirit, you cannot enter the kingdom of God. But why would Jesus say that? Why would Jesus say, unless you're born of a woman and the Spirit? Anyone here not born of a woman? I mean, that's kind of, he's not talking about this. Unless you're born of your choice to be baptized and God's choice to baptize you with the Spirit, you cannot enter the kingdom of heaven. See, the Bible always talks about born of the water, born of the Spirit. Children of Israel, when they came out of Egypt, they went through the Red Sea. 1 Corinthians 10 tells us that's baptism. And they were baptized in a pillar of fire. They were born of the water, born of the fire. Planet Earth, back in the days of Noah, everything was wiped out by water. 2 Peter chapter 3 said, when Jesus comes, it's going to be now baptized in fire. Then he's going to make a new heaven and a new earth. So our world is going to get a new birth after it's born of the water and the fire. You need kind of both baptisms. So one is your choice for the baptism, and then God gives you the Spirit baptism as well. What blessed ceremony can be compared to baptism? Well, I've already kind of told you this little secret. Galatians 3:27. For as many of you as have been baptized into Christ have put on Christ. It's compared to like a beautiful wedding. It's a new beginning. It's a covenant. It's that commitment to Jesus. Husbands, love your wives just as Christ loved the church and gave himself for her. You know, the Bible calls the New Jerusalem the bride of Christ. And even in some of the last verses of Revelation, it says the Spirit and the bride is inviting us to come to him. And so baptism is this beautiful ceremony that represents the commitment, the covenant, the new birth, the washing away of the old sin, the death of the old person. I couldn't stand here and talk to you folks about this subject if it wasn't for the promise that through baptism God has taken my sins and cast them into the depths of the sea. But I really believe that I'm not the same person. The Bible says, old things are passed away, all things are become new. Baptism is sort of that transition point. Jesus began his ministry at his baptism. And it's a very important turning point for a believer as well. Number 9. What command did Jesus give to his people just before he ascended to heaven? Go therefore and teach all nations, baptizing them in the name of the Father and the Son and the Holy Spirit. And he goes on to say, teaching them to observe all things whatsoever I have commanded you. And so people need taught when they're baptized. And we're doing the gospel teaching here. We've had presentations on what is the gospel. But there's some teaching that also comes afterwards. So again, you don't have to wait till you know everything, but you need to know what the basics are. And before a person's baptized, they ought to say, yes, I believe the Bible is the Word of God. Yes, I believe in God, the Father, Son, and Holy Spirit. Yes, I've accepted Jesus as my Savior and believe through faith that he's washed away my sins. And there's some basic vows. When I marry people, I go through the wedding vows. And those vows are very important. It's a covenant, a promises. The promises are made because of love. And when we're baptized, we're making promises because of love for the Lord. So by the way, those are the last words of Jesus. Go ye therefore teach and baptize. Also, you find that in the Gospel of Mark. So I would think the last words of Christ ought to be a first priority for Christians. Number 10. So obviously, there's a lot of dear people, Christians from other faiths that maybe don't understand biblical baptism. Where did all these counterfeit forms of baptism come from? Mark 7:8. For laying aside the commandment of God, you hold the tradition of men. They've been gradually, it began to change. Now, let me give you a little history real quick. Baptism, for hundreds of years after Christ, all Christians were baptized by immersion. They followed the biblical method. It was so clear in the Bible, it was hard to misunderstand. And just an example here, for instance, is a first century baptistry in Philippi. Church is built around a baptistry. You can see it right there. They would go down in this pool, they'd get baptized. Even the Jewish Essenes down by the Dead Sea, they had baptistries. And John the Baptist didn't baptize very far from them. They all knew it represented a spiritual cleansing. You can go to a 5th century, please.
And John the Baptist didn't baptize very far from them. They all knew it represented a spiritual cleansing.

they were still practicing that kind of baptism over 1,000 years after Christ. They were baptizing biblically by immersion. And even in Rome, they've got this edifice here, and it is a church built around, there it is inside, a baptistry. And so, what happened? Well, as with all compromise of truth, it happens little by little. You know, the devil's got a counterfeit for everything. He's got a counterfeit for the Holy Spirit. He's got a counterfeit for love. He's got a counterfeit for speaking in tongues. There's the true, and there's the false. You just find any Bible doctrine, the devil will always have some counterfeit for it out there. There are also counterfeit baptisms. Gradually, over time, people felt it was inconvenient. It wasn't until, you can read here, the Council of Ravenna in AD 1311, that sprinkling and pouring were officially accepted as equally valid. They were still immersing, but they said, we're also, since it's a symbol, if someone wants to just get sprinkled, or if they want to have it poured on them, that will be equally as valid as immersion as the rite of baptism. So here it is, like 1,300 years after Christ, and they were doing it biblically, and they gradually began to compromise. What happened is, for example, somebody was sick, and the priests were teaching you had to be baptized or you couldn't be saved. They said, well, they're too sick to baptize, so what should we do? Let's bless the water. We'll call it holy water. We'll wrap up a sheet. We'll wrap them up in a wet sheet. We'll call that baptism. Or they said, you know, we got royalty wants to get baptized. They don't really want to, it's not very dignified, you know, to get down in the water, and let's just sprinkle a little water on them. Well, they started pouring a little bit, since it's just they don't need it all done. Started just pouring it and then sprinkling it, and from there, everything began to change. God wants us to get back to the Bible, I believe. So with this background, what about child baptisms? Does the Bible teach it's okay to baptize babies? What does the Bible say? Well, the Bible tells us you need to repent, you need to confess your sins, you need to be taught, you need to believe with all your heart. Can a baby do those things? Has a baby sinned? What sins are they repenting of? Now, many who are watching right now, you're saying, Pastor Doug, I was baptized as a baby. You're telling me that I'm not qualified. No, I'm telling you, your parents dedicated you. When Jesus was a baby, he was brought by his parents to the temple, and they dedicated him to God, and that's when he was named. Some people call it a christening, like when you name a ship and you crack the bottle over there. You maybe were dedicated by your parents, but baptism is something you must decide. It's your decision. Every individual makes their own decision. Nobody makes it for you. And so children can't repent. They can't believe. They can't be taught. They have no sins to repent of. Baptism should happen as a person gets older so they can learn these spiritual truths. Question 11. What does the Bible say about those who put the teachings of men before the truth of God? Well, Jesus said in Matthew 15, verse 9, "But in vain they do worship me, teaching for doctrines the commandments of men." There's a lot of man-made doctrines out there that just are not in the Bible, places where the church has drifted far away from the teaching of God's word. And whenever that happens, we miss a blessing. We miss the power of God's spirit. We miss meaning. And so we got to pray that God helps us to stick with the word. Galatians 1, verse 8, Paul says, "Though we, or even an angel from heaven, preach any other gospel unto you than that which we have preached unto you, let him be accursed." So Jesus said there, the doctrines of man, and if anyone diverges from the Bible teaching, let them be accursed. Paul warned the early church. He said, "After my departure, grievous wolves are going to come in, not sparing the flock. And from your own selves, people will arise, teaching perverse things." And Paul talks about doctrines of devils. All kinds of false teachings have come in that just are not based on the Bible. So that modern Christianity barely resembles the real thing. Before Jesus comes back, he is calling people to return to the truth of his word. That's why we do programs like this. Question number 12. But doesn't the baptism of the Holy Spirit replace baptism by immersion? What does the Bible say? The Bible says you need both. Acts chapter 2. I think we touched on this verse. Peter, when preaching there at Pentecost, he said, "Repent and be baptized, every one of you, in the name of Jesus Christ for the remission of sins, and you shall receive the gift of the Holy Ghost." You notice that? That's a wonderful promise. He didn't say you might. He said you shall. Now, we need the Holy Spirit. We need to make our choice to be baptized, and then we pray for God to baptize us. Remember, John the Baptist said, "I baptize you with water, but the one who's coming after me, I'm not worthy to carry his sandals. He'll baptize you with the Holy Spirit and fire." So we need that Holy Spirit fire baptism. Jesus said, "Unless you're born of the water and the Spirit, you cannot."

enter the kingdom of God. Some churches put a big emphasis on water baptism. They don't talk about the importance of being baptized in the Holy Spirit. And at Pentecost, of course, the Holy Spirit came down in mighty power. They were filled. The gospel went flying like fire. And I think that's going to happen again before Jesus comes back. We, once again, need a Pentecostal baptism. A lot of churches say, oh, we've got it. I don't think we've seen what they saw back in those days. I believe you're going to see signs and wonders and miracles that not only are equal what happened at Pentecost, I think it'll be even greater in scope because the work is even greater in scope right now. Now, when do you get the Holy Spirit? Well, sometimes in the Bible, people got the Holy Spirit after baptism. As with the disciples at Pentecost, they had been baptized by John the Baptist, but then later they got baptized with the Holy Spirit. Cornelius and his family, they got baptized with the Holy Spirit, and then Peter said, oh wait, you got to get baptized in water also. And with Jesus, he got baptized with the Holy Spirit and water at the same time. Sometimes it happens that way. So God can do it any way he wants. According to the Bible, what must a person do before he's baptized? Now, I'm going to go through these quickly because I think I've touched on them. But just so we're being very clear, because I think some of you listening right now are thinking, you know, I either have never been baptized biblically, or maybe you were baptized and you kind of drifted and you're wondering, maybe I need to rededicate my life to the Lord. First of all, understand the main teachings of Jesus, what it means to be saved, to repent of your sins, to follow him, to be part of a Christian body. B, believe the teachings of Jesus. It's one thing to say, oh, I understand them, but do you believe them? Believe them means willing to follow them. It means believe them. And so if you say, yes, I believe these things are true, I want to order my life in harmony with these beliefs. That's what it means. And you remember when Philip spoke to the Ethiopian, he said, if you believe with all your heart that Jesus died for your sins, you may be baptized. Repent of your past sins and ask God to give you his power of his Spirit to live a new life, and he will. But tell the Lord you're sorry. Now, part of repentance is a verbal aspect to that. Repentance means being sorry for your past sins. I think most people are. But then it means confessing them to God. And you might be thinking, why? Doesn't God know everything? Yes, but something happens in your heart. The Bible says, it confess our sins, he is faithful and just to forgive us our sins. This is 1 John chapter 1, verse 9. And cleanse us from all unrighteousness. How much unrighteousness? He'll cleanse us from all unrighteousness. So repent of your sins, confess your sins to God. This is what happened when the Philippian jailer came to Paul and Silas. He said, what must I do to be saved? He said, believe in the Lord Jesus Christ, and you'll be saved in your household. And then they taught him. Later that night, they baptized him. He did believe. He repented of his sins. Matter of fact, he nearly killed himself that night. He was so tired of his life of sin. Agree to turn from a life of sin. You remember that woman, many believe was Mary Magdalene, caught in the act of adultery. And Jesus said, I do not condemn you. Go, you're free. And sin no more. Turn from that life that you've been living. And I'm putting the verses on the screen, and they're also in your support material. I hope you request those. They're free. Answer F, accept Jesus as your personal Savior and experience that new birth. And say, you know, I know Jesus is in my heart. I've asked him in. I sense this has changed. Just like before marriage, you want to know there's love there. Question 14, is rebaptism ever proper or appropriate? Yes. There's three examples where you might get rebaptized. One is, if you are not baptized biblically, if you were baptized by, you know, sprinkling or pouring or salt or words or one of these other methods, you want to follow Jesus' example and do it by immersion. And do it with a Bible-believing church. Just, you know, I know people, they hear this sermon, they run out and grab their friend and said, well, you dunked me in the swimming pool. There's more to it than that. The other reason to be rebaptized is if you were baptized, you were a Bible Christian, but you drifted from the Lord, that doesn't mean you missed church one week, but it means you really turned away from God. You sort of divorce yourself from the church and the Lord. You may need to be rebaptized, kind of remarried. Third reason, you have an example here in Acts 19. Paul is preaching up in Asia. He encounters 12 Ephesian believers. They've heard about John the Baptist. They were baptized by immersion, but they left before Jesus began his ministry. And Paul said, were you baptized? And they said, yes, we were. We were baptized by John. He said, did you receive the Holy Spirit? They said, we've not even heard whether there be any Holy Ghost. He said, unto what then were you baptized? They said, John's baptism, John the Baptist. Paul said, verily, John baptized with a baptism of repentance, saying to the people that should believe on him which should come after him, that is on Jesus Christ. When they heard this, they were baptized in the

name of the Lord Jesus, and they were filled with the Holy Spirit. And so they were rebaptized because they came into a whole new understanding of the truth. And, you know, I might mention that I've been baptized twice. First time I was baptized, I read the Bible, I was up in the cave, accepted Jesus, just was a baby Christian, and some Christians, two Christian gentlemen, came hiking by my cave. They were part of the Jesus movement. They were from, I think, Calvary Baptist Church. And they said, they wanted to witness to me. They said, "Do you know the Lord?" As a matter of fact, I just accepted the Lord a few days ago. I read my Bible up here, and I finally gave my heart to the Lord. And first chance I really had to tell someone that. They said, "Oh, were you baptized?" I said, "No. I know I read about it. I hadn't even thought about it, even though I read it." And they said, they gave me a quick machine gun Bible study on baptism. They took me to the creek right outside of my cave, and which, by the way, came from melted snow, and it was winter. And they baptized me, and I can tell you, I did feel born again for a little while, because it felt really good to get out of that water. But they hadn't taught me, and after they kept hiking, they said, "Oh, congratulations, you're a Christian, you're baptized, you're saved, it's wonderful." They left. I thought, "Oh, I'm so excited. I'm going to go to town and celebrate with my friends." Went to town, got some beer, and said, "Hey guys, I got baptized today." I was in jail before the sun went down that day. True story. So I had not been properly taught. Several years later, I met a godly minister who did teach me, and I was baptized, and I have not had any more beer, and the only time I'm in jail now is to visit people. So I understood what the commitment meant after that. Question 15, is baptism connected with joining a church? Yes. Acts 2, verse 41, "Then they that gladly received his word were baptized. And the same day there were added unto them about 3,000 souls." It says they were baptized and added to the church. Acts 2:47, "Praising God and having favor with all the people, and the Lord added to the church daily such as should be saved." Notice the connection. Baptized and added to the church. Babies should be part of a family. A little lamb that is not part of a fold is going to get taken by the wolves. And you might be thinking, "Oh, Pastor Doug, I'm spiritual, but I'm not religious. And so being part of a religion is a bad thing." You know, friends, if you're not part of an organized religion, you're probably part of a disorganized one. A Jesus church is organized. Oh, but there's hypocrites in the church. And as a pastor once said, there's always room for one more. So yeah, there are people that do things wrong in church. And you know one reason you need to be part of a church? God needs to save us. You cannot be saved if you don't learn to love God and love your neighbor. And that means sometimes you need to be around some people that will challenge your love. And that can even happen in a church. So we need to be part of a church family. Jesus said, "I've called you into one body." Colossians 1:18. He is the head of the body, the church. We are baptized into the body of Christ. We become different members and parts of one body. So some of the eyes, some of the nose, some of the toes. We're all different parts of the body, but we need to be connected. If a toe is off on the floor by itself, it doesn't last very long. Or a nose. It needs to be part of the body, or we don't survive. "For by one Spirit we are all baptized into one body." Now, if I refuse baptism, whose counsel am I refusing? This is what the Bible says. "But the Pharisees and the lawyers rejected the counsel of God." Of who? The counsel of the pastor, the counsel of the apostles. Now, they were rejecting the counsel, the teaching of God against themselves, being not baptized of him. So that's a serious matter with God when he commands us, "Go, therefore, teach, baptize." And Jesus, by his own example, baptized. He begins a life of ministry. And he says, "I want you to make a commitment to you if you believe in me. If you're not with me, then you shouldn't make that commitment. But if you want to be in heaven, you need to be born of the water and born of the Spirit. And we need both baptisms." When Jesus was baptized, what did his father say? Now, you'll find this both in the Gospel of Mark and in Matthew. I'm going to read it to you from Matthew here. It tells us in Matthew chapter 3, that verse 16 and 17, "When he had been baptized, Jesus came up immediately from the water, and behold, the heavens were opened to him. And when he saw the Spirit of God descending like a dove and alighting upon him, and suddenly a voice came from heaven saying, 'This is my beloved Son, in whom I am well pleased.'" Now, you know, friends, I'm going to back up. Let's show you these words again more carefully. What happened to Jesus at his baptism is what the Lord wants to happen to each one of us. You see, Jesus was not baptized for himself. He was baptized as our example, and he wants us to share in that experience.
He came up out of the water. First of all, he came, humbled himself, he was baptized.

0: And when he came out of the water, the heavens were open. Before we're baptized, in one sense, the heavens are closed. Jesus said, when you pray in my name. That's assuming you've made a commitment to Christ. You have no right to expect God to answer your prayers if you haven't committed your life to him. Now, God is good, and he answers the prayers of a lot of people, but the Lord tells us when we pray in his name, that means we've committed our lives to him. The heavens are open in a new way. And it says that he saw, we will now see in a new way. Our eyes are open. That's why we study baptism before we get into these heavy prophetic subjects. It also says the Spirit of God, he sees the Spirit. Spirit came into his life. What does the Spirit bring? Comes like a dove. What's a dove symbolize? Peace comes into our hearts at baptism. A lighting upon him, and suddenly a voice. He's not only seeing, now he's hearing. Our ears will be opened. Our eyes are open. We're now hearing whose voice? God's voice speaking to us in a new way. And what is that voice saying? This is my beloved. We're not just the children out there. We are beloved. And he says son or daughter, meaning he's adopted us into his family. In whom I am what? Well pleased. Jesus comes out of the water. Says, this is my beloved son in whom I'm well pleased. What happened to Christ is what happens to every true believer when they're baptized. You come out of the water. Now for you, you're married to Christ. The heavens are open to you. Jesus said, ask in my name. You've asked nothing. Ask now that your joy might be full. He says, I will now give you new hearing. I'll give you new seeing, new vision. I'll declare that you are adopted. You are my son. You're my daughter. And I'm well pleased with you. All your sins are washed away. Have you gone through your life thinking God is always angry at you? I remember preaching this story once in a town here in Northern California, and a lady came up to me and she was crying. She said, I've been in the church all my life, and it never occurred to me that God could be pleased with me. And that baptism represented that new birth, and she just had such a joy. She actually got rebaptized, and I still remember the smile on her face to this day. And Christ is asking us to experience that. He wants us to have that new beginning, that new birth, like a little baby. What did the Lord tell the Apostle Paul? Through Ananias, in Acts 22:16, when Paul recognized that Jesus was the Christ, he said, and now why are you waiting? Arise and be baptized and wash away your sins, calling on the name of the Lord. Pray to God, be baptized, he will wash away your sins. And Paul was filled with the power of the Spirit and became one of the greatest teachers in the New Testament. Now this is one of those nights, there's a few nights during our seminar, we ask you to respond. We don't do these seminars just to be interesting. We do it because we want people to be ready for Jesus coming. I hope that's not a secret. We're going to ask some of your meeting in groups where your group leader is going to hand out a card like this. Here, we'll put it on the screen. If you're watching, we're going to ask you during our break, before Bible questions, if you want to make a decision to get baptized, I want to pray for you. I'd like to know about that decision. You can let us know online. But here are the questions I'm going to ask you. When you go to your card, or you can make that decision now and mark it later and send it to us. Realizing that I'm a sinner, sins, and accept Jesus as my personal Savior. You might be thinking, well, that's a good idea. One of these days, Pastor Doug, I'd like to do that. There's no time like now. The best time to listen to God's voice is when you're hearing it. Jesus said, today, if you hear my voice, don't harden your heart. So he's speaking to you now. Make the decision now. If you want to be a Christian and you want to follow Jesus and accept his salvation, say yes there. Secondly, if you say, I love Jesus and I desire to follow his example of baptism by immersion, I'd like to know that. We want to pray for you. Mark that. You can make your decision right now. It doesn't mean no one's going to knock on your door and force you into a baptism. It means you've made your decision. It's like setting a date for a wedding, and then you prepare for that. We hope that you'll talk to a pastor and we'll be able to help answer your questions. Third question. Some of you out there, this is important, I've wandered away from Jesus, and I'd like to rededicate my life to him and be rebaptized. You maybe know you need a new beginning and you want that fresh experience. Write that down. We'll pray for you and you can get some counsel on how to proceed. And then that fourth question, I'm considering baptism and I'd like to have somebody visit me. Friends, we've just been teaching the Word of God. I'm not really a preacher as much as a teacher. But I know I've told you the truth. And Jesus is clear. He wants you to be part of his bride, his church. He loves you. He wants you to hear his voice say, you are now his beloved daughter, his son, in whom he is well pleased, and have all of your sins washed away. He'll look upon you as a newborn baby, and he wants to give you the gift of the Holy Spirit. And I should warn you, in all fairness, Jesus, when he was baptized, God filled him with the Spirit. He began a life of ministry. The devil also came to try to discourage him from his ministry. But Christ overcame every temptation. He said, "It is written." When you're baptized, there may be trials afterward. But you're beginning a journey to the promised land, and there's a joy that is worth much more than any of the trouble, friends. You'll never be sorry. I've never met anybody that was sorry. They decided to accept the one that died for their sins, that loves them that much. So I'd like to pray with you and encourage you. Fill out this card. Please let us know. You can go to the revelation.com website, revelationnow.com website. Let us know. You can fill out your card online, what your decision is, so we can pray for you as well. Father in heaven, I just pray that your Spirit will be with those who are grappling with this eternal decision. Some have wandered, Lord, and you're calling them to return and get that new beginning. Others have been longing for an opportunity to start their lives over, a life with you, a life of new hope and joy and eternal life as their goal. Bless them with that experience now. I pray your Spirit will be in each one's heart, encourage and move them to follow you and to trust you. We thank you and we pray this in Jesus' name. Amen.
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2: Many a time have they afflicted me from my youth. May Israel now say, many a time have they afflicted me from my youth. Yet they have not prevailed against me. The plowers plowed upon my back. They made long their furrows. The Lord is righteous. He hath cut asunder the cords of the wicked. Let them all be confounded and turn back that hate Zion. Let them be as the grass upon the housetops, which withereth afore it groweth up, wherewith the mower filleth not his hand, nor he that bindeth sheaves his bosom. Neither do they which go by say, the blessing of the Lord be upon you. We bless you in the name of the Lord.
3: Be not overcome of evil, but overcome evil with good.
4: This is a Love Language Minute. A listener writes, Gary, my son never accepts the blame for his decisions and always passes it on to others. How can I help him accept responsibility?
5: Well, I don't know how old this child is. If it's a young child, you correct them. When they say, you know, he started it, you say, it doesn't matter who started it. You hit him, and hitting is not right. So you apologize to him. You see, when they're little, you can walk them through that, and they will verbalize the words you give them to say, even though they may not feel repentant. But you're teaching them how to take responsibility for their actions. If they're older, then I suggest the concepts I share in my book, When Sorry Isn't Enough, deal with that whole issue of accepting responsibility for your behavior. And we cannot have good relationships if we don't learn how to apologize.
4: For more help and resources, go to 5lovelanguages.com.
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7: Now a look at your midday weather on Northlake County Christian Radio. Partly sunny with thunderstorms today with a high near 92 and lows around 74. Partly sunny with thunderstorms tomorrow with a high of 90 and lows around 74. For your Monday, partly sunny with thunderstorms with a high near 91 and lows around 75. And for Tuesday, mostly sunny with a high near 92 and lows around 74. That's your midday weather on Northlake County Christian Radio.
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10: Tonight's the Mark of the Beast and the Seal of God. Let's begin with a basic question. What is the mark of the beast? That's what everybody wants to know, right? So I should tell you the next 2 seconds and then you'll all go home. No, you won't, because they'll say, okay, how did you get to that conclusion? Well, that's why we have an entire presentation. Is it a government identification number? A lot of people think that is something like that, or a barcode that you'll use in a grocery store so that you can buy certain things or be restricted economically. Is it a number on your card? Is it a number that is under your skin? A lot of people think that it's something like that. Well, before we learn about the mark, we need to learn about who the beast is. Is the beast a person? Is it an organization? What does the 666 mean? By the way, the Bible says 666, not 666. Different things. And then, how can I avoid it? Yeah, that's really what I would like to know. How can I avoid that? Well, let's go to the book of Revelation. The heart of Revelation. Remember where the heart of Revelation is? Chapters 12, 13, and 14, right? That's the heart of Revelation. Today we will talk about Revelation 13. In verse 1 we read, "Then I stood on the sand of the sea," said John, "and I saw a beast rising up out of the sea." Now remember that Revelation 17:15 tells us that the sea and the waters represents multitudes and nations and tongues and peoples. So this beast, whatever that is rising out of a populated area with a lot of nations and multitudes and peoples, all right? Back to verse 1. "That beast has 7 heads, 10 horns, on his horns 10 crowns, and on his heads a blasphemous name." Verse 2 says, "Now the beast which I saw was like a leopard, his feet like the feet of a bear, and his mouth like the mouth of a lion." Now you may remember echoes from Daniel 7 when we read that. This is a composite beast. This is a beast that is the amalgamation of previous beasts that we saw in Daniel chapter 7. Those beasts of Daniel 7 were not one beast. There were 4 different ones that came up out of the sea also, but one by one. Something is happening with that beast. Those beasts are now getting together. They are becoming one. That was ugly enough when they were just by themselves. Now they're coming one beast with 10 heads. Can you believe that? Huh? Ugly thing. Now the Bible says that a beast represents a power, political power or religious power. Power. Daniel 7:23. "The fourth beast shall be a fourth kingdom on earth." So it is political power, a nation, a power. And so what you find is these 4 beasts of Daniel 7 that are echoes to that are echoed or mirrored now in Revelation 13. They were Babylon, the lion with wings of eagles. Then the Medo-Persia, the bear with the 3 ribs. And then Greece, the 4-headed leopard with the birds, the wings of a bird. Yes, I'll say it sometime. And then Rome with this ugly, undescript, awful beast that had iron teeth and 10 horns representing Rome. In ancient times, they used representations from the animal kingdom to talk about or to represent nations. A lion with wings represented Babylon. And you can see that even today when you go to the Pergamon Museum, procession way, because of Calderway's work, archaeological work, just a little over 100 years ago, they lifted all those tiles, they moved them right out there to Berlin. And you can see it with your own eyes. Today, even today, we see that, right? In our very own country, we have 2 major political parties. And one of them is represented by an elephant, the Republican Party, and the other one by a donkey, the Democratic Party. We still use those kinds of references. Our nation is represented by a bald eagle. And whenever we see a bald eagle in association with something, the federal government or something that has to do with the U.S., we know what it means. Who is this amalgamated beast, which is the composite of all of these nations that had been world powers before and had persecuted God's people before? Well, let's give you 7 clues. We're going to look through those verses in chapter 13. We'll review them. Number 1, the first clue. It receives its power and authority from the dragon. Not a friendly beast. Huh? From the dragon. The dragon gave him his power, verse 2 says, and his throne and great authority. Now, who is the dragon? The Bible says the dragon is Satan. So whatever this beast is being operated, the one that is really moving the beast that is behind the beast is the devil himself. The devil himself. But now, the dragon gave him his power and authority. We also know that the dragon was the one that was militating, was used, and Bible we're told that fought against Jesus. Look in Revelation chapter 12, verse 4. Revelation 12, 4, we'll talk more about Revelation 12 tomorrow, but here's a few verses. The dragon stood before the woman who was ready to give birth. Who was the woman, remember? We talked about it 2 days ago. The woman represented the faithful people of God, or the church of God. A pure woman, Revelation 12, represents the faithful people of God. An apostate woman, the whore of Revelation in Revelation 17, is the woman gone bad, if you will. You know, the people of God who have left God and followed after other gods. But in Revelation 12, we have a faithful God, the people of God. This is represented by a woman who is pregnant, ready to give birth. And the Bible says the dragon was ready to devour the child as soon as it was born. Who is this child? Well, you see that with a capital C there. This is no normal child. This is no regular child. In verse 5 it says that child went up to heaven, was caught up to heaven. He was a ruler, so this is really Jesus Christ. So what we have is the dragon wants to kill Jesus. So that means the dragon is not just Satan. The dragon is operating through Rome, because Rome was the political power that wanted to do away with Jesus. Do you remember that? It was through pagan Rome that the devil sought to destroy Jesus Christ. When he was born, he moved on Herod the Great to kill all the children of Bethlehem in order to try to get Jesus. When he was older, he used Pilate in order to kill Jesus at the cross. So the devil worked through that power of Rome. Now, who did the dragon, in other words, pagan Rome, give then its power, throne, and great authority to? Because it says that it gave, you know, pagan Rome gave that power to another, to the beast. Who? In history, we learn that Constantine left Rome to establish his new capital, which he appropriately named Constantinople. These guys did not lack any ego. And when he left, there was a vacuum, a power vacuum in Rome. He moved out there because that was the in thing, you know, moving east. It became later on, as became known as the Byzantine Empire, right? But that vacuum in the west, in Rome, was easily filled by the church. In fact, by the Bishop of Rome, who had become the most important prelate at the time. We're talking about the 6th century, 5th century, 4th century at that time. Listen to this statement. The popes filled the place of the vacant emperors of Rome, inheriting their power, prestige, and titles from paganism. Constantine left all to the Bishop of Rome. The papacy is but the ghost of the diseased Roman Empire sitting crowned upon its grave. A number of historians will vouch for the same developments there. The beast now is not a person. It's not just a particular bishop or a particular pope. It is a religious system that has just naturally taken over where the power vacuum was. Now, number two, a clue is it is a power with worldwide religious influence. That's because the Bible tells us so. Look at chapter 13, verse 8. All who dwell on the earth will worship him. And in verse 3, all the world marveled and followed the beast. These are categorical statements. It doesn't say that there was a majority there. It doesn't say that many were interested. It says that all the world, so it has a worldwide influence. Now you tell me, what has been over the last few hundred years, what entity, what person, what institution has had worldwide influence so that worship is given through that institution or through that power? Well, the only thing that I can think of is the papacy. Whenever a pope rides and travels, he is followed by millions, not just hundreds or thousands. Millions are there. The most popular single individual in the world is not Barack Obama. He would like it to be, but that's not. It's not happening. It is not the premier of France. It is not the premier, the Chinese. It's not the UN Secretary General. It is not the Chancellor of Germany. The most influential single individual in the world remains the current pope. When John Paul II died a few years ago, the crowds that got together in Rome to bid him goodbye were amazing crowds, never seen anything before. The largest crowds we have seen here in America were when Barack Obama was, took the presidency about 3 years ago. 1.8 million, and some people think that that might be a little exaggerated, but that is a large number of people in the mall in Washington, D.C. But when the Pope died, between 4 and 5 million people took to the streets to honor his death. Not only that, Everybody who was anybody showed up. You know, there is a running joke in American politics that the vice presidents, all they do is attend funerals. You know, they represent our nation when they go somewhere. Yeah, obviously, they do a lot more than that. But for this funeral, it wasn't the vice president who went. It was the sitting president who went. It wasn't just the sitting president who went. It was the last two presidents before him who went there. And this is an astonishing picture where you find three Protestant American presidents bowing down. They're kneeling down before the Pope to honor him, to honor him, to pay their respects. Because that man was more important than anybody else. In fact, in the other picture you see queens and kings. You can recognize the king and queen of Spain. You can recognize the premier of France. You can recognize the queen of Holland. You can see the UN Secretary General. And that it's a who's who in the world paying homage to the greatest personage in our era. MSNBC reported from that day, says, Bush said that the services that brought kings, presidents, and pilgrims from across the globe to Rome was a powerful and moving reminder, profound impact this pope had on our world. And that is absolutely true. A profound impact. A profound impact. In fact, every American president has wanted, every premier, every dictator even, has wanted to make friends with the pope. Because you never lose. You always win something in that process. And you know, politics is all about associations in who you're seen with and in influence. It's all about that. That has been the case for a long time. I was there six weeks ago. And this is a beautiful place. And I wanted to see it for myself. I had not been to Rome, believe it or not. I had a list. Did I tell you about this? I have a list of 50 cities that I consider the most important cities in the world. And all over the world. You know, I've been some thinking about that. And I've seen probably 40 of them. But number two I hadn't seen, which was Rome. I had been to Italy a number of times before, but not to Rome. So I said, I got to go to Rome and check things out for myself. The influence is very pervasive, very great. Number three, it is a blasphemous power that speaks for God against him. What? Now think about that. That is a serious charge the Bible is making. Revelation 13:5 says, he was given a mouth speaking great things and blasphemies. Now, how does the Bible define blasphemy? You know, you might have your opinion about what that means or your definition of that. What does the Bible say a blasphemy is? The Bible basically breaks down the whole issue of blasphemy in two categories. It defines blasphemy as either the taking the place of God or as forgiving sins as if you were God doing so. In fact, taking the place of God is defined by John 10, the reaction of the Pharisees when Jesus, who never hid the fact that he was God, said so. So the Jews answered him, saying, John 10:33, for a good work we do not stone you. In other words, they hauled him out there. They wanted to kill him right there. For a good work we don't stone you, but for blasphemy. And because you, being a man, make yourself God. Of course, in the case of Jesus, he was God, right? He is God. So he's entirely within his right to say, I am God. And worship is owed me. That is God. But of course, they didn't believe it. They didn't accept that. They considered that to be blasphemy. So if that applies to only God, should it apply to anybody else? Not at all. Because there's only one God, right? There's only one God. Listen to this statement by Leo XIII. We hold upon this earth, we the popes, hold upon this earth the place of God Almighty. Now that is a statement that very well summarizes their self-concept and self-identity. Oh, I wish I could read you. I've gone over some of this material just recently. There is one statement after another, one statement after another, one acknowledgement after another. I mean, it is thousands of them similar to what I just read. Very clear. Mark 2:7 talks about the other way in which blasphemy can take place. Why does this man, in reference to Jesus, speak blasphemies like this? Who can forgive sins and God that, but God alone? Why? Why does God have the authority to forgive your sins? Because every sin we commit is not only against one person in particular or a group of people, it is against God primarily, right? We sin against him first. So he is the one that has the right to forgive your sins. If somebody comes to me asking forgiveness for sins that they did not commit against me, do I have the right to forgive them for their sins? No, I don't. Because the injury was not against me. And so what I should do is say, you know, you need to talk with the person you had the problem with. That is who you need to apologize to. You need to ask forgiveness from, right? That is the only other time we should ask forgiveness from, when we actually injured somebody else particularly. But we have no business getting into somebody else's sins, really. In fact, that's where the devil really takes advantage of human beings. When we start talking about somebody else's life and somebody else's sin, all we do is we focus on stuff we should not meddle in. And the more we focus on that, the more the devil is having a party, because he says, oh yeah, now they're rehearsing exactly what I caused them to do. Listen to these statements. God himself is obliged to abide by the judgment of his priest, and either not to pardon or to pardon, according as they refuse or give absolution. The sentence of the priest precedes, that's a head off, and God subscribes, stamps to it. This is a remarkable statement, but this is from Dignities and Duties of the Priest, a manual for how to be a priest. In other words, the priest knew that they had amazing powers, only powers that God would have. And they basically are saying, whatever the priest decides to do, heaven will say amen to. There's something wrong with that order of authority, don't you think? Shouldn't it be the other way around? Shouldn't be God saying something and we saying amen to? Well, that's the authority given to the priest. That is why the Bible says this power would blaspheme, would take the place of. Only God can do that kind of thing. Listen to this statement. The priest holds the place of the Savior himself when, by saying ego te absolvo, he absolves from sin. Wow. That is a remarkable statement. How about this one? So great is the power of the priest that the judgments of heaven are subject to his decision. Is that what the Bible teaches? No. The Bible teaches, the first commandment is, you shall have no other gods before me. In other words, I am the one that has the last word. It cannot be, even in a sincere priest, even in a godly man who wants to help people, it cannot be that man has the last word and that God says, okay, well, you said that, I'll have to do it. Doesn't make sense. That is taking the prerogatives that are only belonging to God. The Bible clearly teaches, if we confess our sins, 1 John 1:9, if we confess our sins, Jesus is faithful and just to forgive us our sins and to cleanse us from all unrighteousness. We don't need to go to another human being to discharge all the dirty laundry. You know, I have read statements from former priests and from current priests, people who are still practicing their priestly office and ministry, who have acknowledged that listening to the miasma of people's sins has been so troublesome that actually has led them to be more in touch with sin themselves. And maybe that's one of the things that the devil takes advantage of, and that is why a lot of priests struggle with issues, because they hear sins of other people all the time. That's not how God designed it. Only God can hear and handle that. That's why he says, go to me, come to me, come to me. I will cleanse you. I will forgive you. Hebrews 7 verse 25 says, he is also able to save to the uttermost those who come to God. Come to who? To God through Jesus, through him, since he always lives to make intercession for them. Isn't that good news? Jesus always lives to make intercession for us. The Bible clearly says Jesus is our high priest. And because he's my high priest, I don't need a brother or another human being who is just as vulnerable as I am to hear my misery and my sinfulness. God did not design it that way. A fourth clue, it persecutes God's people. Whoa. How could it be? It persecutes God's people? Verse 7 says, Revelation 13, it was granted to him to make war with the saints and to overcome them. So not only persecutes God's people, it seems to beat them, it seems to take over them, it seems to subjugate them. This is really troublesome, right? Oh, these are documents from the Roman church, very clear documents. In the Western Watchman we read, the church has persecuted. Only a tyro, that means a beginner, in church history will deny that. In other words, people who know church history know that that is the case. It's very clearly so. Here's another statement. The mafia, this is a little more colloquial, the mafia knows about power. If you betray the code, you're in for a very intimate introduction to the bottom of the Hudson River or wherever. You know, somebody, I was sharing, we have an earlier session here before we go live, and somebody from the production crew said, you're really dressed as a mafia guy today. And I said, it was unintentional, I promise you. That is what the mafia does, and he continues to say, yet I have often thought, this is Father James O'Leary, a well-respected priest, I have often thought we in the church have made the mafia look like small change. Number 5, it wields absolute authority for 42 months. Now we know though that is a prophetic, symbolic time period. Revelation 13:5 says, he was given a mouth speaking great things and blasphemies, and he was given authority to continue for 42 months, right? We know that in the Bible, each day equals a literal year, right? So 42 prophetic months, 30 days per month would be 1,260 prophetic days or 1,260 literal years. That is what I have been referring to in the past. That is what the Bible in 2 Thessalonians calls the apostasy, the time of that great apostasy. That's what Jesus calls the time of the great tribulation, such as never was and never will be again. The 1260 years, which covered the time of the Middle Ages, the Dark Ages, were a time of persecution. In fact, the absolute authority, the final authority was given to the papal troops, because the Pope for hundreds of years had an army in the year 538. Why? Because Justinian, the emperor who lived in Constantinople, helped the Pope get rid of a couple of pesky nations. These were formerly barbarian nations who descended from Central and Northern Europe, and they assimilated with the Southern European Roman Christian world. They adopted Christian philosophies, but two of them did not believe that Jesus, three of them actually, did not believe that Jesus was God, but that he was a human being. And so they would not be convinced, because they would not be convinced, and that it's true, Jesus is both God and man, because they would not be convinced, then they were eliminated. They were called Aryan nations, and the last one to be eliminated were the Ostrogoths in the year 538. When they were eliminated, the entire empire now was completely Christian. And as far as the western part of the empire, it had been totally dominated by the church's leadership structure. This was called the Great Tribulation, because a lot of the people then that differ from the church, if you study the Bible, there was a time when the Bible was forbidden to be read. The reason it was forbidden to be read is because the church did not want people to have different interpretations. And they said, only as the church can interpret it will you be able to handle that. Therefore, you can't touch the Bible. And if people got portions of the Bible, they were persecuted, sometimes put in jail, sometimes harassed economically, even killed. Between 50 and 100 million, according to conservative historians, died during the Middle Ages because of religious persecution. For 1260 years, the church reigned unchallenged. Here's an example. And those of you who have studied church history will recognize this right off. Hildebrand was an up-and-coming churchman. Brilliant. Actually, he wanted the church to reform. He was really interested. But when he became pope, he became quite serious about his authority. He took the name Gregory the Seventh. Well, there was a German king called Henry the Fourth, who decided that he was not going to pay any more taxes to the papacy, and that he wanted to have more of a say as to who was going to be put in leadership in the church in his own territory. But the Pope would have nothing of it, and so he made a decree saying, not only are you not going to get away with what you want in your territory, I am going to withdraw services from your country. What does that mean? That meant that priests would not baptize children anymore, priests would not marry young people anymore, priests would not do the extreme unction and bury people anymore. Well, that became such a social problem for Henry the Fourth that he finally capitulated. He says, okay, you win. And he says, okay, I know who has the power. I recognize I'm only a king here, you know. And so the Pope said, okay, come and talk with me about that. Of course, he lives in Germany. Can't take a plane out there, right? Lives in Germany, so he has to go over the Alps in the winter to see the pontiff, who is in his winter place in northern Italy, and he makes him wait outside for 3 days, barefooted, as if to say, I just want you to know that what you did is not a good thing. I want you to reflect on this. See what happens. Of course, he was very humbled, and he was very apologetic, the king was, and everything was fine, and so the church restored his services. This is simply to illustrate the power, the absolute authority and power that was taking place during those years. Just like the Bible predicted. And that power went from the year 538, when it was totally consummated under Justinian's decree, all the way, 1260 years, all the way to the year 1798. What happened in 1798? The papacy had become a little weaker, and the one strong man in Europe now was Napoleon. And Napoleon started gobbling up territory there, and Napoleon said, my chance. So he sent one of his trusted generals by the name of Berthier to Rome. And they sieged Rome, they took over without much bloodshed, and arrested the Pope the night of February 12th, 1798. And then he took him to a castle in Valence, France, where he lived there for another year and a half until he died. He got sick, depressed. And Napoleon said, nobody's going to choose another Pope. So everybody thought, the papacy is over. The church is done. Remember, this is in the wake of the French Revolution. The French really had it in for the church. So they really felt triumphant. That was the end of an era. But was it? The downfall of the papal government excited perhaps less sympathy than that of any other in Europe. Wow. The errors, the oppressions, the tyranny of papal Rome over the whole Christian world were remembered with bitterness. You don't miss somebody that has been persecuting you when that person is out of the way. And so they thought that in the year 1798, this was going to be over. The Bible says something about that. In verse 3 of that same chapter, I saw one of his heads as if it had been mortally wounded. And his deadly wound was healed. And all the world marveled and followed the beast. So God predicted that this power would come down, would be mortally wounded, but somehow resurrect, if you will, later, and the whole world would marvel after that power. Isn't that what is happening today? How did it resurrect? Most likely, February 11, 1929 was the significant date in history about that. This is an actual frontline headline from the San Francisco Chronicle. It says, Mussolini and Gasparri signed historic Roman Act. I remember looking through some of those actual documents. Here's the signing of the Concordat. Gasparri was one of the cardinals. Benito Mussolini was the new despot of Italy. Italy had become a republic in 1870, only in 1870. What does that mean? It means that the papal states, the papacy, held a number of, chunks of Italy in other parts of the world, actually held them. That was taken over by the republic. But years later, they come to an agreement saying, look, we, Italy, are going to give you a piece of land and you can do whatever you want with us. It's a little remedy for the fact that we have taken over your holdings. And sure enough, the Vatican City became a 109-acre piece of land that is now a sovereign nation. It is a sovereign nation. It is the only church that is a sovereign, separate nation. Over 100 embassies are found in the Vatican City. That's not the case in the headquarters of the Baptist Church or the Presbyterian Church or the Anglican Church or any other church. But that is the case with the Roman Catholic Church. This is what the San Francisco Chronicle said. The Roman question tonight was a thing of the past, and the Vatican was at peace with Italy in affixing the autographs to the memorable document healing the wound. Now that's interesting, huh? Because we're talking about San Francisco. You cannot get much more liberal than San Francisco. And yet they evidently were reading the Bible because they made reference to Revelation 13 when it says the healing of the wound. That's the only reference we have regarding this incident. Extreme cordiality was displayed by both sides. They patched it up. They patched it up. Now, if you're a Catholic tonight, you may say, boy, you're really hard on me. I don't want to be hard on you, and I'm not hard on you. I'm not talking about you. I'm not talking about any particular Catholic in the world. As I mentioned before, I have friends that are Catholics. I have family members that are Catholics. And some of the most beautiful, God-loving people, honest, gracious, compassionate people, are among the Catholics in our nation. This is talking about a system that has overshot itself, a system who took itself too seriously, who said, we're going to be here in the place of God. Nobody knows anything about God. We know everything about God. Therefore, we're going to have to be in the place of God. But that, as innocently as it may have happened by individuals, that was well orchestrated by the dragon, as the Bible said. Because the dragon is not talking about an antichrist who is the total opposite of Christ. The dragon is talking about an antichrist who is the deputy of Christ, who sounds like him, who works like him, who talks like him, who functions in his place. Because that is much more effectively deceitful than if you have somebody who is against religion. That is why the genius of the evil one in this case. The clue, number 6, it has the mystic number of 666. Verse 18 says, here's wisdom. Let him who has understanding calculate the number of the beast. Calculate the number of the beast, for it is a number of a man. Interesting. His number is 666. It does say there, 666. Many people assume that's what we're reading. His number is 666. It does say there, 666.

in those terms. It's complete. You can't get better than that. Six, therefore, must be the number of imperfection, lack of completion. If seven is the number of God, six is the number of man. So, you know, on the sixth day, man was created, etc., etc. So they assume that this is actually not reading 666, but 666, as if it were a false type of Trinity. But the Bible doesn't say 666. The Bible very specifically says 666. There's something more uniquely special about that. Is it applicable in every language? Because people apply it even in Chinese to some famous people out there. You know, I remember the first time I heard about this decades ago when Ronald Reagan was the president. It says, Ronald Reagan is the beast. Well, why? Well, because Ronald has six letters and Wilson has six letters, his middle name, and Reagan has six letters. He is the beast. Okay. People who believe that actually can make it say onto anybody, basically. But what is the logical biblical understanding about that? You know, there's no backing of that. Or is it a reference to Babylonian deities? Babylonian deities, the Babylonians really were in love with the number six. And a number of the deities were associated with six or multiples of six. And so a lot of people say, well, maybe it harks back to that. Well, maybe there is something to that number three, that point number three, or that point number one. But I want you to consider something even more specific. Seven equals perfection. Six equals rebellion. And the Bible says the number of a man, his number is 666. There's this little expression called gematria, which has been going on for many years. And at the time of the first century, when John was around, they practiced that. It was a game. You know, now we have phones with games, and we have computers with games, and you know, we can't live without playing a game sometime. You know, we just play little games, all that. Well, in those days, gematria was one of those games. It was a system assigning numerical values to letters or to words, and that was customary. Now, from early centuries in the Christian era, the Bishop of Rome was known as Vicarius Christi in Latin, which means the Vicar of Christ. What does the word vicar mean? Does anyone know? The word vicar is something we don't usually use except in association with a prelate in the church. A vicar means a substitute. A vicar is somebody who is in the place of someone else. Does the Bible say that any man should be the one that is in the place of Christ? No, the Bible clearly says, in fact, Jesus himself tells us who his vicar is. Did you know that? You can go to the book of John. When he informs the disciples that he's leaving, he says, but I will leave behind me the Comforter, the Holy Spirit. That is the Vicar of Christ. The Holy Spirit is the one that is in Jesus' place right here on earth on our behalf. That is the true Vicar of Christ. But that's not what the church kept saying for hundreds and hundreds of years. Take, for instance, the papal triple-crowned tiara. This is a picture I took myself, and it's famous. It's beautiful work of art. But for hundreds of years, this is what would be said at the coronation or the installment of a new pope. Receive the tiara adorned with three crowns, not one crown. Kings had one crown, but the pope had three. And know that you are father of princes and kings, ruler of the world, vicar of our Savior Jesus Christ in earth. That is a pretty high and exalted mighty title, would you say? In other words, you're above anybody here. You're not only above anybody here, all kings and everything. You are in the place of Jesus in earth. This statement from our Sunday visitor, a Catholic source, letters inscribed in the Pope's mitre, his priestly crown, are these: Vicarius Filii Dei, which in the Latin is the Latin for Vicar of the Son of God. Now, what do we learn? Who is really the Vicar of the Son of God? The Holy Spirit, right? The Holy Spirit. Now, this has created such controversy among Protestants who have, you know, thrown that back at the church, that the church has sort of withdrawn that and said, no, we're not going to use that in public anymore. But the historical records are there. It's very clear. And so even though that is not announced in public anymore because it just creates too much trouble, it is still the case. That is the name of the

pontiff. And when you compare that in the Latin, which is a language that can have numeral equivalencies, remember it's the name, the number of a name, the number of a man, vicarius, you add up the value of those letters, you get 112, Philly, 53, and day, 100, 501, you end up with exactly 666. The seventh clue, it brands a mark on the forehead or on the hand. Verse 16, he causes all, both small and great, rich and poor, free and slave, to receive a mark. It causes, it forces that, right? Not persuades, it causes, right? To receive a mark on their right hand or on their foreheads, and that no one may buy or sell except those who have the mark of their name or the name of the beast or the number of his name. Now the forehead, as Dr. Nedley told us, the frontal lobe is the place where decisions are made, is the place where moralities are issued, you know, that is that part of the brain that is affected, worship is affected right there, that frontal part. So the Bible really says a lot when it says that this mark is in the forehead. So some people willingly, openly, clearly, consciously make that decision, believing it is the right decision to make. The hand, however, has to do with actions. We all have hands, and with our hands we work. We get things done. Even today, in a non-agrarian society, I wasn't born here, you see. In a non-agrarian society like ours, we still work with our hands, right? We work with our computers and use our hands. So the hand represents what you end up doing, whether or not you choose to do it. With the head, you choose it. With the hand, you end up doing it. Right? So that is where the mark is. To understand now that mark, before we can understand that mark more specifically, we must first understand God's sign, which is the opposite of the mark. Well, let's digress for a moment. Let's seek to understand the sign, which will be very clear in the Bible, and then go back and see what that mark is all about. Now that we know what the beast is about. Revelation 7, verse 2. Then I saw another angel ascending from the east, having the seal of the living God. The seal of the living God. And he cried with a loud voice, granted to harm the earth and the sea, saying, do not harm the earth, the sea, and the trees until we have seen the servants of our God on their foreheads. In Revelation 7, you have a sealing of God. That sealing of God is on the forehead, never on the hand. Interesting. In other words, the people that will follow God, the people that will honor God, the people that will worship God, will make a decision with their heads. Not just go along, not end up doing it with their hands, you know, not by their actions ending up, you know, leading their brains. It is with their heads that they're going to make that decision. And we're told that the judgments of God are held back until the people of God are sealed. What is that seal that the Bible talks about? In the Bible, a seal is often synonymous with the word sign. Seal equals sign. Sign equals seal. Here's an example. Romans 4:11 says, he received the sign of circumcision, which is what? A seal of the righteousness of God. So, sign and seal used synonymously. In Isaiah chapter 8, verse 16, seal, God says, the law among my disciples. Seal the law among my disciples. Do you remember a few days ago, we read from Hebrews chapter 8, verse 10, where God longs to write his laws in the hearts of every believer. He says, this is how I will know you belong to me. I will write my laws in your heart. Right? That is what God wants to do. He wants to seal his character, his law, among us. He wants us to become that way. He wants us to follow that way in a natural, normal way to say, Jesus, I want to follow you. I want to be faithful to you. I want this to be sealed up in my heart. Ezekiel chapter 20, verse 12. Moreover, I also gave them my Sabbaths to be a sign between them and me. This is the sign of God. This is the seal of God. Of course, in general, the seal of God is following God,
wherever he goes.

But in a very specific way, it is keeping the Sabbath holy, because he says it is that way you will know you're following me. It isn't something tangible and real that involves ethical decisions that will impact your life. It is not simply an idea, a philosophy anymore. It is actually something you'll need to act on. And so the seal of God is in contradistinction with the mark of the beast. Remember, in the time of the end, there's going to be only two kinds of people. Either those who worship God, the Creator, or those who will worship the beast in his image. Now, every time we listen to our president, we see in front of him the seal of the president of the United States, right? And that is made up of three basic functions. His name, President, that's his title, President of the United States of America. That's his territory. That is what every seal contains. Did you know that in the Bible you find the seal of God in the fourth commandment? We remember the Sabbath day to keep it holy. For in 6 days the Lord made the heavens and the earth, the sea and all that is in them, and rested on the seventh day. Therefore the Lord blessed the Sabbath day and hallowed it. There it is in verse 10 is the components of a seal. The name, the Lord your God, that's the name. The title, Creator, he made the territory, heaven and earth. Jesus is the one that we owe everything to. Don't you agree? Jesus is our King. He is our Lord. He is our Creator. He is our Redeemer. He is the potentate, as Paul told Timothy. He is the greatest. He's the King of Kings. He is the Lord of Lords. Not a human institution. Not any human being. Ezekiel 20:20 says, "Hallow my Sabbaths, a sign between me and you, that you may know that I am the Lord your God." You see, we can give a lot of lip service to God. And Christians that are nominal Christians are a dime a dozen. Isn't that true? A lot of our friends and neighbors look at Christians, and sometimes they may look at us and say, "You know what? You go to church once a week. You're a nice person." But so am I. I don't go to church, but I'm a nice person. I pay my taxes. I don't kill anybody. In fact, when I look at you, I don't see a great deal of difference between you and me, except that you're religious and I'm not. There ought to be more of a difference, don't you think? I really believe that there is a lot of people who would want to know God if they only knew Christians who actually are different. But if you want to be a Christian that is really faithful to God and different, then you better be a Christian that follows the Word of God. Otherwise, you will not be any different than anybody else. You'll just be a good old American. And that doesn't necessarily mean that you are a Christian anymore. The fact that we were born in a Christian nation, the fact that we have Christian background, the fact that my children were Christian, my parents were Christian, the fact that my family is Christian doesn't make me a Christian, right? Somebody said once that God has no grandchildren. Each child, each generation has to choose for his own whether they will follow God or not. I know that I am talking to a very nice audience. And I know that a number that are listening to me tonight are my age. And we pray for you. What that means is that it's a lot harder to change at this age than it was 30 years ago, isn't it? It is harder. The older we get, the more stuff makes up our life. And it is more difficult for us to say, "Oh, I'm going to change, no problem." No, that's what 18-year-olds say. But 55-year-olds say, "Oh man, that makes a lot of sense, but I'm still not going to change." Why? Because I've always been this way. And God has to forgive me about it. He just will have to forgive me. But if we say that, who really has the last word? We do, right? Because if we say, "Oh, God will have to forgive me," God says, "Listen, I am asking you to follow me in my footsteps. I am your master. You are the disciple, right? So you're supposed to follow me." Who has the last word then? Isn't Jesus the one that is supposed to have the last word? Well, I'm speaking to everybody. The central issue regarding the mark of the beast is

0: Worship. Worship. Revelation 14, 7. Fear God and give glory to Him, for the hour of His judgment has come. And worship Him who made heaven and earth. And that is in the heart of the fourth commandment. If anyone worships the beast in his image, these are the issues in the last days, and receives this mark on his forehead or on his hand, he himself shall also drink of the wine of the wrath of God. So the people of the end will be what? They will be people who keep the commandments of God. That's what the saints are. And they have the faith of Jesus. In other words, they don't only trust Jesus in name only. They don't only say, I trust Jesus. They actually trust Jesus. They actually follow His commandments. That is what trusting Jesus is all about. They don't do that because they want to ingratiate themselves with God. They don't do that in order to obtain salvation, because there's nothing you can do to be saved, but there's everything you can do to be lost. Because if you just give lip service to your fellowship with Jesus, it means nothing. It means nothing. What does the Roman Catholic Church claim the sign of its authority is? Listen carefully for the record. Sunday is our mark of authority. This is their records. The church is above the Bible, and this transference of Sabbath observance is proof of that fact. Now, if you are comforted by the fact you said, well, you know, I don't belong to that denomination, I belong to other denominations. Yes, but remember yesterday we talked about a mother who has children. And if the children follow what the mother says, it doesn't matter if those children have a different name. You're still following what the mother says. Here's an astonishing admission. Perhaps the boldest thing, the most revolutionary change in the church ever did happen in the first century. The holy day, the Sabbath, was changed from Saturday to Sunday. The day of the Lord, Dies Dominica, was chosen not from any directions noted in the scripture. This is from the St. Catherine Church in Michigan, just north of Detroit. An official document from the church. But from the church's sense of its own power. People who think that the scripture should be the sole authority should logically become Seventh-day Adventists and keep Saturday holy. Maybe they should. Maybe they should. What will you do with what Jesus teaches you? What will you do? Will you say, that's interesting? And then go on with your life as if nothing happened. I am a firm believer that the reason why you're listening to this statement, these teachings of this Bible today, is because you are ready today, more than yesterday, a week ago, 2 months ago, or 2 years ago, to listen to these teachings. And God has brought you for that reason. And God believes that you are able to respond to Him if you hold on to His hand and say, Jesus, really guide me, because this is shaking my entire life. Yes, it is. But with Jesus, all things are possible. Christ will honor your faithfulness to Him. You don't do this for any other reason. You do this to honor Him. To honor Him. You don't do that because a preacher tells you. You don't do that because other people are making those decisions. You do that because you honor Jesus Christ, your Savior and your Lord. You see, in the time of Daniel, everybody else bowed down to that golden image. They could have bowed down too and said, God, you'll forgive me, won't you? I don't really mean it. But they stood erect, saying, I am not ashamed of standing on the side of God. And because of that, God honored their faithfulness. No one has the mark. Don't fear that you do. Why? Because that religious legislation will have to be passed before that Sunday observance can be enforced. And that has not happened in the laws of the land yet. In the future, the final issue will be loyalty. And it will be loyalty to God, loyalty around the issue of worship. But it is in the present that we must settle that decision. Not in the future. In the days of Noah, God invited His people to take a stand. In the days of Daniel, God invited His people to take a stand. In the days of Jesus, God invited His people to take a stand. In the days of early Christianity, God invited His people to take a stand. And today, in the Dark Ages, He invited His people to take a stand. And in the last days, He's inviting His people to take a stand. And so my question to you is, are you ready to take a stand? Are you ready to take a stand for Jesus? Is it time that you come out of Babylon and say, I'm going to be faithful on this thing? I may not understand a whole bunch of other things, but this is clear to me, and I want to be faithful on what is clear to me. Jesus wants to seal your future now.
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2: 2 Thessalonians 2. Now we beseech you, brethren, by the coming of our Lord Jesus Christ, and by our gathering together unto him, that ye be not soon shaken in mind, or be troubled, neither by spirit, nor by word, nor by letter as from us, as that the day of Christ is at hand.
3: Let no man deceive you by any means, for that day shall not come except there come a falling away first, and that man of sin be revealed, the son of perdition, who himself above all that is called God, or that is worshipped, so that he as God sitteth in the temple of God, showing himself that he is God.
2: Remember ye not that when I was yet with you I told you these things? And now ye know what withholdeth, that he might be revealed in his time. For the mystery of iniquity doth already work. Only he who now letteth will let, until he be taken out of the way. And then shall that wicked be revealed, whom the Lord shall consume with the spirit of his mouth, and shall destroy with the brightness of his coming, even him whose coming is after the working of Satan with all power and signs and lying wonders, and with all deceivableness of unrighteousness in them that perish, because they receive not the love of the truth, that they might be saved. And for this cause God shall send them strong delusion, that they should believe a lie, that they all might be damned who believe not the truth, but had pleasure in unrighteousness.
3: But we are bound to give thanks alway to God for you, brethren beloved of the Lord, because God hath from the beginning chosen you to salvation through sanctification of the Spirit and belief of the truth, whereunto he called you by our gospel to the obtaining of the glory of our Lord Jesus Christ.
2: Therefore, brethren, stand fast and hold the traditions which ye have been taught, whether by word or our epistle. Now our Lord Jesus Christ himself, and God even our Father, which hath loved us, and hath given us everlasting consolation and good hope through grace, comfort your hearts, and establish you in every good word and work.
4: And when he had called the people unto him with his disciples also, he said unto them, Whosoever will come after me, let him deny himself, and take up his cross, and follow me. For whosoever will save his life shall lose it. But whosoever shall lose his life for my sake and the gospel's, the same shall save it. For what shall it profit a man if he shall gain the whole world and lose his own soul?
5: Eye hath not seen, nor ear heard, neither have entered into the heart of man the things which God hath prepared for them that love him.
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9: Tonight we're looking at the Book of Life on Judgment Day, and the Scripture says some very, very clear things about it. It reads this in God's Word. It says in 2 Corinthians 5 and verse 10, it says, For we must all appear before the judgment seat of Christ, that each one may receive the things done in his body according to what he has done, whether it is good or bad. So it says that every person, I don't care who they are, they're going to have to appear before the judgment seat of God to give an answer. for what they've done, whether it's good or bad. It continues.

in the book of Ecclesiastes and says, for God will bring every work into judgment, including every secret thing, whether it is good or whether it is evil. So no matter what we've done, whether it's good or whether it's bad, we're going to have to give an answer for it. In fact, I drove into a filling station some while back, and this fellow was putting gas in my car, and we were talking, and as we were talking, he was one of these individuals that about every other word was a curse word. You know, he just used profanity. It was second nature with him to use profanity. And in the course of our conversation, he said to me, what do you do for a living? And I said, well, I'm a preacher. And he got red and started apologizing for his language and said, I'm sorry. And he said, it's just part of me. And I said, you don't owe me an apology. I'm a human being just like you. You don't owe me an apology at all. But one thing you should consider, it does say that every word that you speak is written down. That you ought to consider. God will bring every work into judgment. You won't escape it. In fact, it goes on and says this, describing the judgment, I watched till the thrones were put in place, and the Ancient of Days was seated. His garment was white as snow, and the hair of his head was like pure wool. His throne was like a fiery flame, its wheels as burning fire. A fiery stream issued and came forth from before him. A thousand thousands ministered to him. 10,000 times 10,000 stood before him. The court was seated and the books were opened. And we're going to look at the books tonight. It says that the judgment was set, the court was opened, the books were open, then that man was judged out of those books. And we're going to look at three different books tonight and what the scripture has to say about it. But it says that no person, I don't care who they are, will escape the judgment of God. In fact, it says, and do you think this, O man, you who judge those who do such things and do the same, that you will escape the judgment of God? No. Nobody's going to escape the judgment of God. You may fool fellow men. You may fool your wife. You may fool your husband. You may fool your children. But dear friend, you don't fool the Lord. He brings everything into account. Now, concerning the judgment, something I need you to look at very carefully concerning the judgment of God. And we're going to look at it in relationship to the coming of Jesus Christ. Because when Jesus comes in the clouds of heaven, the scripture says that he's bringing something with him. Listen, behold, I am coming quickly, and my reward is what? With me to give to each one according to his works. So it says that when Jesus comes, he's going to bring his reward with him. Now, if the Lord's going to bring his reward with him, then that must mean, has to mean, that every case has been judged already, right? Now you talk about getting in serious problems if Jesus passed out rewards and then they had the judgment and found out that somebody didn't get what they deserved, that'd be a real problem, wouldn't it? So when it says that when Jesus comes, his reward is with him, it means that every case has already been settled. And so tonight, we're going to take a look at that judgment, find out what the scripture says about this judgment. Last night, we studied the book of Daniel, Daniel the 8th chapter. And in the 8th chapter of Daniel, it said, and he said to me, for 2,300 days, then the sanctuary shall be cleansed. And as we studied that last night, I told you that that word cleansing of the sanctuary was also referred to as the Day of Atonement. Also is known as the Day of Judgment. So he said it would be 2,300 days unto the Day of Judgment. That's what he's saying. Now, when Daniel received this vision, it bothered him. Because when you come to the last verse of that 8th chapter, it reads this way. And I, Daniel, fainted and was sick for days. Afterwards I rose up and went about the king's business. I was astonished by the vision, but no one understood it.
Now, when Daniel says he was astonished at the vision, no one understood it. I want to ask you tonight, did he mean that they didn't understand who the ram was? Remember last night we studied about the ram and we studied about the he-goat? Did they know who the ram represented? Sure, he wrote right there, the ram is the kings of Medo-Persia. He said the he-goat is the king of Greece. Therefore, that wasn't what Daniel misunderstood. What didn't Daniel understand? He didn't understand this 2,300 days. He didn't understand what that was talking about. And so you find Daniel begins to pray that God will show him what that 2,300 days means. And it says that the Lord sent an angel, a special angel, to tell Daniel about it. At the beginning of your supplication, the commandment went out, and I am come to tell you, for you are greatly beloved, therefore consider the matter, understand the vision. God has sent this angel Gabriel to the side of Daniel to explain to Daniel exactly what this vision that we're looking at tonight means. And dear friends, let me tell you, it's one of the most important prophecies in all of God's Word, because this prophecy, no agnostic, no infidel, no atheist has ever been able to answer. It's a prophecy that pinpoints without any question of a doubt that Jesus Christ was indeed the Messiah. He said, I've come to explain this to you. Now listen as this angel Gabriel begins to explain what it meant. 70 weeks are determined for your people. Who's Daniel's people? Come on. Jewish people. He said, 70 weeks are determined for your people and for the holy city, for your holy city, to finish the transgression, to make an end of sins, to make reconciliation for iniquity, to bring in everlasting righteousness, to seal up the vision and the prophecy, and to anoint thee, what? Most holy. He said, Daniel, certain things are going to happen. He said, 70 weeks are determined upon your people, the Jewish people, upon the holy city, Jerusalem. And he said, in that 70 weeks, he said, there's going to be certain things that would happen, because there would be everlasting righteousness ushered in, the anointing of the Most Holy, all that referring to the ministry of Jesus Christ. Now, if he said 70 weeks are determined upon thy people, let's see if we can find out how we know when to start. When does the 70 weeks start? When do we start counting? Well, the angel Gabriel doesn't leave us in any doubt. He tells Daniel exactly when to start counting. This is what he says. Know therefore and understand that from the going forth of the commandment to restore and build Jerusalem, until Messiah the Prince, there shall be 7 weeks and 2 weeks, and the street shall be built again in the wall, even in troublous times. So he says here that they were to understand that it would be 69 weeks unto the Messiah the Prince. Did you read that? Huh? Do we need to read that again? Did you catch what that said? Notice he says here, know therefore and understand that from the going forth of the command to restore and build Jerusalem until the what? Messiah the Prince. Dear friends, there's no one else but Jesus Christ that fits that prophecy. In fact, that text is so powerful, many of the Jews are forbidden to read it, because it pinpoints Jesus Christ as the Messiah, and they cannot deal with that text. Unto the Messiah the Prince, there shall be 7 weeks and 62 weeks, the street shall be built again, the wall even in troublous times. So it said that it would be 69 weeks unto the Messiah the Prince. And he said, when the decree went forth to rebuild Jerusalem. Well, the Bible tells us very clearly when that decree went forth to build Jerusalem. Oh, there were several decrees, but only one in which it really took place. And that decree is recorded without any question over in the book of Ezra.
Ezra the 7th chapter, verse 12, Artaxerxes, king of kings, to Ezra the priest, a scribe of the law of the God of heaven, perfect peace and so forth. Listen, verse 13. I issue a what? Decree that all those of the people of Israel and the priests and the Levites in my realm who volunteer to go up to Jerusalem may go with you under Ezra and under Nehemiah and under Zerubbabel. The children of Israel went back and they began to build the city, and the date on which that decree was given is one of the best established dates that there is, because they have literally dug up the decree and when it was given, and that date is 457 B.C. So he said from 457 B.C. it would be 69 weeks unto the Messiah, the Prince. All right, 457 B.C. God gives us just a very simple little rule in Bible prophecy. And that rule in Bible prophecy is that a day in prophecy, applied only to prophecy, represents 1 year. Ezekiel 4 verse 6 says, I have appointed thee a day for a year. Numbers 14:34 says, I have given you a day for a year. So if I have 69 weeks, and that begins in 457 B.C., and we're going to put it right up here. All right, now I'm going to go back and read this text with you once more, because I want you to get it clear. Know therefore and understand that from the going forth of the commandment to restore and build Jerusalem, that was in 457, unto the Messiah the Prince shall be 7 weeks, 62 weeks, the street shall be built again and the wall even in troublous times. Now, if I've got 69 weeks, how many days do I have in a week? 7. So if I multiply 7 times 69, that gives me 483 days. Each day represents a year. So if I have 483 years, going from 457 B.C., it will take me to 27 A.D. He said it would be 69 weeks unto the Messiah the Prince. Therefore, in 27 A.D., something had to happen. Something had to happen. Something had to happen concerning the Messiah. If you turn over to the book of Luke, the 3rd chapter, verse 1, this is what it says. Now in the 15th year of the reign of Tiberius Caesar, Pontius Pilate being governor of Judea, Herod Tetrarch of Galilee, and his brother Philip Tetrarch of Iturea, and so forth. If you look up the 15th year of Tiberius Caesar in secular history, the date happens to be 27 A.D. 27 A.D., 15th year. Let's read verse 3 of Luke, the 3rd chapter. Verse 3 says, and he went out into all the regions around the Jordan, preaching the baptism and repentance for the remission of sin, and Jesus Christ was baptized of John. 27 A.D., he was baptized in the Jordan and began his ministry as the Messiah. I mean, right on the dot, just like clockwork. There he was. 27 A.D., Jesus began his ministry as the Messiah. Now listen. Because the angel Gabriel takes it farther. Daniel 9, verse 27. Then he shall confirm the covenant with many for 1 week. By the way, it's talking about Jesus Christ there. It says he would confirm the covenant with many for 1 week. But in the middle of the week, he shall bring an end to the sacrifices and offerings. All right, it says that in the middle of the week he would bring an end to the sacrifices and offerings. Last night I talked to you about them, right? We talked how they brought the lamb and how they offered that lamb for their sins. It said in the middle of the week he would cause the sacrifices and offerings to come to an end. Now it says he would confirm the covenant with many for 1 week. We have dealt with
69 weeks here, right? Taking us to 27 A.D. How long did he say was determined upon the Jewish people? 70 weeks. So if I've dealt with 69, then I've got what? 1 week left. 69 from 70 leaves me 1 week, and he said he would confirm that week with them. In the middle of the week, he would cause the sacrifices and oblations to cease, and you find out that that's exactly what happened because Jesus' ministry went 3.5 years. If I've got 1 week, that's 7 years. If I go 3.5, that takes me to the middle of it, and you'll find in the middle of the week, Jesus Christ was crucified right in the middle of the week. You remember, don't you? Huh? Remember he was crucified? Down in the temple, the priest is about to offer the sacrificial lamb. When all of a sudden, that veil that we talked about last night that hung between the holy and the most holy place, it began to tear from the top to the bottom. Says here, and behold, the curtain of the temple was torn in two from top to bottom. The earthquake and the rock split. That veil that hung between the holy and the most holy place, it began to tear at the top and it tore all the way to the bottom. And that priest that was about to take that knife and take the life of that lamb went running out of that temple yelling, "Ichabod! Ichabod!" The glory of God had departed from the temple. The sacrifices, the offerings had come to an end. Just exactly as he said. The date? 31 A.D. Jesus died. Let me tell you something, dear friend. I don't care who the person is. The person who will sit down and study that prophecy can't deny that history, that the Word of God, with uncanny accuracy, points that Jesus Christ was the Messiah. Told you, I've been telling you night after night, you can trust the book. You don't have to be any doubts about it. It will stand. It has down through the ages and it will continue to stand. 31 A.D., in the middle of the week, he would cause the sacrifices and oblation to cease. 31 A.D., but it said he would confirm the covenant with many for 1 week. If I dealt with 3.5 years, that takes me to the middle of the week. I've got to go another 3.5, and that takes me to date 34 A.D. 70 weeks are determined upon thy people. If I go 70 weeks, or times 70 is 490, right? So if I go 490 years from 457 B.C., it takes me to 34 A.D., and he said 70 weeks are determined upon thy people. What happened in 34 A.D.? There's a young man. I mean, he is extremely articulate. He has great powers of reasoning. And he's going all across Judea preaching that Jesus Christ is the Messiah. And great numbers of people are following his preaching. It upsets the Sanhedrin so bad that they have him arrested. And he's brought in to appear before the Sanhedrin, and they give him a chance to defend himself. And he stands up. And starting with the prophecies there in the Old Testament, he takes those just like the one we're studying tonight, and he traces it step by step, and he shows that Jesus Christ, without any question of a doubt, was indeed the Messiah. And his argument is absolutely so convincing that they stick their fingers in their ears. And he said, "Oh, you uncircumcised of heart, how long will you resist the Holy Spirit?" And they took off their coats, and they laid them at a young man's feet by the name of Saul of Tarsus, and they stoned Stephen to death. A few days later, Saul of Tarsus
is called in by Ananias the high priest. And he gives him a commission to take some soldiers and to go down to Damascus and to arrest the Christians there. Taking those soldiers, they head out for Damascus. They get within sight of the city when all of a sudden a bright light knocks him off the horse to the ground, and a voice speaks to him and says, "Saul, Saul, why persecutest thou me?" And he said, "Who are you, Lord?" And he said, "I'm Jesus Christ, who you persecute." And he said, "Lord, what would you have me to do?" And he said, "Go on to Damascus, and it will be shown thee what you shall do." He's led by the hand blind to Damascus, where there a man of God, the name of Ananias, comes and prays for him, and he's given his sight. Saul of Tarsus became who? Paul. The Apostle Paul, the Apostle to who, folks? Come on. To the Gentiles. 34 A.D. is when that took place. Just exactly as God said. He said, 70 weeks are determined upon thy people, or 490 years taking you to 34 A.D. And dear friend, when you reach 34 A.D., there the gospel goes to the Gentiles just exactly as God's word said it would. Now, let's go back to Daniel 8 and verse 14. And he said to me, "For 2,300 days, then the sanctuary shall be cleansed." Well, if I've got 2,300 days, and in Bible prophecy a day represents a year, then that means I've got 2,300 years. I have dealt with 490 of them. So if I subtract 490 from 2,300 years, that leaves me 1,810 years. If I add 1,810 years to 34 A.D., it takes me to 1844. You see, it said, "Unto 2,300 days, then shall the sanctuary be cleansed," or the day of judgment began. And what I'm trying to tell you tonight is when Jesus comes, he says he brings his reward with him. And I'm telling you that judgment is going on up in heaven now. It began in 1844, and it's going on now. And when Jesus comes, every case will have been decided. That's exactly what it's telling you and I, dear friends. It says that the judgment has come. Judgment's going on up in heaven now. Now, I'm going to review this real quick with you. So just kind of get hold of your seat and hang on, all right? You remember, he said, Angel Gabriel said to Daniel, he said, 70 weeks are determined upon thy people. And he told him how to start counting. He said, "Know therefore, and understand that from the going forth of the commandment to restore and build Jerusalem," that commandment was given in 457 B.C., "unto the Messiah the Prince shall be 69 weeks, or 483 years, taking us to 27 A.D. It says that he would confirm the covenant with many for 1 week. If I take 1 week, 7 years, that takes me from 27 A.D. to 34 A.D., and he said in the middle of the week he would cause the sacrifices and oblations to cease, at which time Jesus Christ died exactly in the middle of the week, 31 A.D. That takes a total of 70 weeks, or 490 years. If I subtract the 490 from the 2,300, that leaves me 1,810. I add that 1,810 to 34 A.D., taking me to 1844, at which time God said the judgment would begin. That's exactly what he's saying, dear friends. Now, we're going to take a look at the judgment. And at this point, you're going to have to help me. So I just kind of want you to sit back and relax and don't get uptight, but you're going to have to help me. Because we're going to put the books up here on the screen. The
First book we're going to put up here on the screen is the Book of Life. And this is what the Scripture says about it. I saw the dead, small and great, standing before God. The books were open. Another book was open, which is the Book of Life. And the dead were judged according to their works by the things which were written in the books. So it says the books were opened. It says one of those books was the Book of Life. Now I want to ask you a question tonight. What do you have to do to get your name in the Book of Life? I'm listening. You must accept the Lord Jesus Christ as your personal Savior. Now, dear friend, don't tell me, well, I just got to be good. That won't get your name in the Book of Life. Don't tell me, well, I got to go to church. That won't get your name in the Book of Life. You've got to accept Jesus Christ as your personal Savior. All right, there's another book that's used in the judgment. That book is called the Book of Remembrance. And in the book of Malachi, it has this to say about it. Then they that feared the Lord spoke often one to another, and the Lord hearkened and heard it, and a book of remembrance was written before him for them that feared the Lord and thought upon his name. Now, evidently, it says these people feared the Lord and thought upon his name. And evidently, there is a book there, because it says the judgment was set and the books were opened. It's plural. Called the Book of Remembrance, where all the things that everybody does that are good is put in the Book of Remembrance. All the good things you do is put in the Book of Remembrance. There's another book that's used. It's called the Book of Iniquity. And over in Jeremiah it says this, for though thou washest thee with lye, and take thee much soap, yet thine iniquity is what? Marked before me, saith the Lord God. So all the bad things that we do are written down. All right, we're going to see how the judgment works. We're going to take these texts out of the books, and we're going to put some names in them, and you're going to help me. Okay, let's go way back to the beginning. Let's take the name of Abel. Would you put the name, well, before I ask you that, let's understand some things, because I don't want you misunderstanding some things. To begin with, this is only an illustration. We understand that? Huh? Only an illustration. Man does not have the ability to judge. It says that man looketh on the outward appearance, God looketh upon the heart. Okay, so we don't have the ability to judge. Please don't even tell me you're a fruit inspector. I don't even believe that. Okay? But it's an illustration. Secondly, if you're going to err, please err on the side of leniency. Okay? You with me? All right. Let's take the name Abel. Would you put Abel's name in the Book of Life? Now you're going to have to help me. All right. We'll put his name in the Book of Life. Do you think Abel ever did anything good? Huh? Well, then we'd have to put his name in the Book of Remembrance. Do you think he ever did anything bad? I hear some people saying, no, it says that we have all sinned and come short of the glory of God. Okay, so we'll have to put his name over in the Book of Iniquity. Let's take his brother Cain. Would you put his name in the Book of Life? I said if you're going to err on the side of what? Now, let me ask you folks something. Did Cain bring a sacrifice? Huh? Yes. He brought a sacrifice, so he must have believed, right? Wouldn't have brought a sacrifice if he didn't. So if we're going to err, and this is only an illustration, I'd have to put his name up there because he brought a sacrifice. He believed. So we'll put his name up there. Do you think he ever did anything good? Yeah, he did some good things. Do you think he ever did anything bad?
Well, he killed his brother, so well, I put his name over in the book of iniquity. Let's come on down and let's take a couple more brothers. Let's take twins. Let's take Jacob. Would you put Jacob's name in the book of life? You would put Jacob's name in the book of life? Huh? Now, he stole his brother's birthright. Huh? Lied to his poor blind father. Married two women. You going to put his name in the book of life? Okay. All right. Do you think he ever did anything good? Yeah, he did some good things. And he did a lot of bad things. So we'll put his name over in the book of iniquity. Let's take his brother Esau. Would you put his name in the book of life? Now you've gotten too liberal. Folks, this is only an illustration, but all I can say is this. I've read the book from cover to cover many times. I can't find any place in this book where Esau ever accepted God. I can't find it. I can read to you text where God said, Jacob have I loved, Esau have I hated. On the basis of Scripture, I can't find any basis, and I've tried, for putting his name in the book of life. This is only an illustration, but I can't find it. You think he ever did anything good? Yeah, we'd have to put his name over here in the book of remembrance, and he did some bad things, and we'll put his name over here in the book of iniquity. Let's take some of the kings of Israel. Let's take King Saul, first king of Israel. Would you put his name in the book of life? Well, I can read you a text in 1 Samuel, the 8th chapter, where it says that God gave King Saul a new heart. And on that basis, I got to put his name in the book of life. Do you think he ever did anything good? Yeah, he did some good things. Do you think he ever did anything bad? Well, he tried to kill David 3 or 4 times, so he did some bad things. Let's take David. Would you put David's name in the book of life? You'd put David in the book of life? Huh? Now, listen, folks. God said, David, don't do it. He did it. Huh? Haven't you ever read? I mean, you know, here he is up here on top of the house and sees Bathsheba over there bathing. Haven't you read that story? Had her brought to his house, got her pregnant. And when he found out she was pregnant, then he has her husband brought home from war and says, you know, you've been out there fighting a long time. You need a little rest. You ought to go home, spend a night or two at home. And the old boy said, no, I'm at war. I'm not going home. And David got him drunk. Figured he got him drunk, he'd go home. And so when he left the house, instead of going home, he slept at David's door. So the next morning, David wrote a letter to Joab. Had this man carry it out there. Said, put him on the front line so he'll be killed. And you're going to put his name in the book of life? Huh? All right. We'll put his name up there. You think he ever did anything good? Yeah. And he did a lot of bad things. Let's take another one or two. Let's move to the New Testament. Let's take Mary Magdalene. There you go. I mean, she was caught in the act. I mean, there's no question about this one. You going to put her name in the book of life? All right. All I can say is when you're making all these statements and some of these dear people come to your church, you better remember what you said. Okay. Do you think she ever did anything good? Yeah. And she did a bunch of bad stuff. Okay. Let's take Simon Peter. Now, he denied his Lord. Right?
Would you put his name in the book of life? Okay. You folks are being very forgiving. His name in the book of life?

this. Would you put Judas's name in the book of life? All right, answer me, would you? I hear yes and I hear no. Well, I'm going to tell you a little story. Jesus sent the 12 disciples out on a missionary journey in pairs. And they went out and they came back and they said, Lord, we had a marvelous time. We saw the sick healed. We saw devils cast out. We saw many wonderful things done in your name. And Jesus said, good, better that you rejoice because your names are written in the book of life. What he said. And Judas was among them. He didn't say, all of you but Judas. He said, your names are written in the book of life. On that basis, I got to put it in the book of life. You think he ever did anything good? Yeah, he did some good things. And he did some bad things. He betrayed his Lord. Let's take one modern day character. Adolf Hitler. Would you put his name in the book of life? Y'all saying no. This is only an illustration. Okay? Understand that. I don't know. Don't know his last days well enough to make a definite decision. But based on all that we know, no, I wouldn't put his name in the book of life. Do you think he ever did anything good? Sure, he's bound to love his children. Come on, I mean... So he's bound to that, and he did a lot of bad things. All right, now we're going to see how the judgment works rather quickly. You see, I used to believe that when it got to the judgment, God took all my good, stacked it up here, and all my bad and stacked it up here, and if my good outweighed my bad, I made it. My only problem with that is I didn't have a day that the good outweighed the bad. Okay. Now I want you to listen to how God says the judgment works. Because over here in the book of Zechariah it says this. Then he showed me Joshua the high priest standing before the angel of the Lord and Satan standing at his right hand to oppose him. Boy, you talk about being between a rock and a hard place. I mean, here stands the angel of the Lord and here stands the devil. Whew. You know, the devil doesn't have to tell any lies about any of us. You know that, don't you? I mean, he knows enough on all of us that he doesn't have to tell any lies about us. And there stands the devil to resist him. And the Lord said to Satan, the Lord rebuke you, O Satan. The Lord who hath chosen Jerusalem rebuke you. Is this not a brand plucked from the fire? He said Joshua was just like a brand plucked right out of the fire. Now Joshua was clothed with filthy garments and was standing before the angel. What do you think those filthy garments represented? His sins? Yes, that's right. It represented his sins. Do you think it might represent something else also? I think I read you a text last night that says all our righteousness is as filthy rags. Yeah. There he stood in all of his sins. Then he answered and spoke to those who stood before him, saying, take away the filthy garments from him. And to him he said, see, I have removed your iniquity from you and have clothed you with rich robes. Oh, marvelous. You know, how can you ask for more? He said he just took away all those filthy robes that represented his sins and covered him with his robes of righteousness. Oh, dear friends, that's the only way you're going to stand in the judgment. Now, let's get something real clear. You see, in the judgment, if you've got Jesus Christ, you've got everything. If you don't have the Lord Jesus Christ, you don't have anything. It's just that simple. You see, it says that Jesus, I told you last night, is your high priest. He represents you. He is your advocate. He is your lawyer.

0: lawyer. He is your representative. That's what he is in the courts of heaven. He can stand up and say, Father, I plead my blood in behalf of this person. Did you know it also says that he's the judge? How can he be the lawyer and the judge too? Because if he accepts your case, you can't lose. If he doesn't accept your case, you don't stand a ghost of a chance. Now I'm going to tell you very briefly, very quickly, how to be saved by works. Anybody here like to know how to be saved by works? Don't see any hands. Well, I'm going to tell you just anyhow. If you want to be saved by works, it's this simple. You got to have everything in this book and nothing in this book. If you got anything over in this book, forget about being saved by works. Okay? So, the judgment works simply like this. They open the book of life. And they read the name Abel. And Christ can step forth and say, Father, I plead my blood in behalf of this man. And Abel's name is taken out of the book of iniquity. Left in the book of life and left in the book of remembrance. It says in Ezekiel that all the good things that he has done will be remembered and all the bad things he has done will be remembered no more. That's what it says. And they look in the book of life and they read the name Cain. Let's understand something. Just because your name is in the book of life doesn't mean that it'll stay there. Might as well get that clear. It says in Revelation, the 3rd chapter and verse 5, your name can be taken out of the book of life. Now, I want to get something real clear, dear friend. I don't believe in this stuff that I hear. Some preacher saying that you can be saved one moment and lost the next. Saved one moment and lost the next. I don't buy that. I don't believe that. But I don't believe this stuff that I hear some preacher saying that you can live like the devil and be saved. I don't buy that. There's nothing wrong with the keeping power of the Lord Jesus Christ. The problem's not with the Lord Jesus Christ. The problem's with me. And Kenneth Cox has to stay surrendered to the Lord Jesus Christ for him to do his work upon my heart. Cain believed, brought a sacrifice, but he was unwilling to surrender. Because he was unwilling to surrender, his name is stricken from the book of life, taken out of the book of remembrance, and left in the book of iniquity. It says very clear there in Ezekiel that if a righteous man turneth away from his righteousness, it says all his righteousness will be remembered no more. What it says. Now again, don't misunderstand me. I'm not talking about stumping your toe. I'm not talking about when the devil breathes down your neck and makes it hard. That's not what I'm talking about. I'm talking about when I am walking with the Lord this way and I change my mind and I go out and I go back into the world and I live with the world and I forsake the Lord Jesus Christ. Dear friend, don't think you're going to make it into the kingdom of God unless you come back to Jesus Christ. Going to have to. That's required. They read the name Jacob, and man, the devil could have a heyday with Jacob. Christ can stand up and say, Father, out there on the plains of Bethel, he accepted me. The plains of Bardin, I changed his name. I plead my blood in behalf of this man. And Jacob's name is stricken from the book of iniquity, left in the book of life, book of remembrance. When we come to Esau, if Esau's name is not in the book of life, listen carefully. Any individual whose name is not in the book of life must be judged based on what's in these two books. If he's got anything over here, the Bible just simply says that the wages of sin is death. His name is stricken from the book of remembrance, left in the book of iniquity. When we come to King Saul, it says that God gave him a new heart. But Saul, and oh dear friend, I can't say enough to you tonight about being willing to be molded, be willing to let the Lord Jesus Christ have his way with your life. Saul was unwilling to do that. He would not over and over, and it says in 1 Samuel, the 28th chapter, that the Spirit of God forsook him. Because the Spirit of God forsook him, his name is stricken from the book of life, out of the book of remembrance, left in the book of iniquity. Same thing's true with David. I mean, David did a lot of bad things. I just mentioned a few here tonight. After David died, I can read you a text after David died where the Lord said, "Have you seen my servant David who could do no wrong?" What? Who could do no wrong? You see, God just forgets it all. And his name is left in the book of life, left in the book of remembrance, and all the bad things that David did is wiped out. Same thing is true with Mary. Same thing's true with Peter. Christ can plead his blood in behalf of these people. Judas, let me tell you something, dear friends. It wasn't the fact that he betrayed Jesus Christ that lost Judas. I mean, as terrible as that sin is, that wasn't the problem. The problem was, is Judas was unwilling to surrender. Judas wanted to do it his own way. He betrayed him, thinking he was going to force Christ into setting up the kingdom. He couldn't stand the guilt that he had betrayed innocent blood, and rather than repent, his pride was so strong that he hung himself. His name will be stricken from the book of life, out of the book of remembrance, left in the book of iniquity. Adolf Hitler, if his name's not in the book of life, he'll have to be judged based on those two books. His name would be taken out of the book of remembrance, left in the book of iniquity. That's the way the judgment works. You see, the thing you want is you want Jesus Christ. I had a fellow one time tell me, you know, when I get to the judgment, I'm going to ask for justice, not me. I don't want justice. I want mercy. That's what I want. I need the Lord Jesus Christ, friends. And I'm so happy, I'm so thankful tonight that the Lord just simply says this. If we confess our sins, he's faithful and just to forgive us our sins and to cleanse us from what? All unrighteousness. It just says if we come to him and if we confess our sins, boy, he's willing to wipe the slate completely clean. Repent, therefore, and be converted that your sins may be what? Blotted out so that the time of refreshing may come from the presence of the Lord. All your sins can be blotted out. You can stand before the Lord Jesus Christ perfectly clean tonight. But there's coming a day. There's coming a day when Jesus is going to stand up. He's going to take off the robes as high priest. And he's going to put on the robes as the King of Kings, the Lord of Lords, as the judge of the universe. When he takes off those robes and puts on his robes as the king, as the judge, he's going to say these words. He who is unjust, let him be unjust still. He who is filthy, let him be filthy still. He who is righteous, let him be righteous still. He who is holy, let him be holy still. Do you know what the next verse is? Behold, I come quickly, and my reward is with me to give every man according as his works shall be. He's coming back. Here in the United States, one of our western cities, a man come driving his wagon and his team of horses into this little western town. The horses that he was driving were very high-spirited. And as he pulled into the main street of this little town, a couple dogs were chasing one another, barking, yelping, running around, and chasing one another. And they rounded the building and ran right underneath the feet of those two high-spirited horses. Before that man realized it, it spooked those horses, and those horses began to run down the street as hard as they could. They had seized the bits in their teeth, and this man is pulling on the reins, yelling, "Whoa, whoa!" But those horses won't stop. I mean, they're running as hard as they can, and it's not a very long main street. This man realizes that his life, the life of the horses, are in danger. Because at the end of town, the road makes a sharp left-hand turn, and straight ahead it dropped to a canyon some 100 feet. He realized they would go right off it. He's pulling on those reins, yelling, "Whoa, whoa!" Those horses aren't stopping. And as they get down towards the end of town, a large man ran out into the street. And as those horses went by, he jumped and he grabbed the hames of the harness and began to pull himself up on the back of one of those horses, and he pulled himself up on its back and got a straddle of that horse, and then he reached up and he got the bridle in his hand, and he reached up and got that horse's ear in the other hand, and he began to twist that horse's ear and pull on that bridle, and he turned those horses down that lane and pulled them to a stop. That man got off and thanked this man for saving his life and saving his horses. A few days later, the same man is back in town. He's at the local tavern playing cards, he and another man. In the course of the card game, an argument breaks out between the two of them. And this fella jumps up and pulls a gun, shot the other man and killed him. Sheriff was called, the man was arrested, put in jail. The date of his trial was set. On the day of the trial, the sheriff and the deputy came and got this man to take him from the jail to the courthouse to be tried. And as they walked into the courtroom, the judge was making his way out of his chambers up to take his seat. And just as the judge came out of his chambers, this man broke loose from the sheriff and the deputy, and he went running down the center aisle of the courtroom yelling, "Judge, judge, judge, don't you remember me? Don't you remember me? I'm the one you saved my life when you stopped my horses. Do something for me. Help me." And the judge looked at him and said, "Sir, that day I was your savior. Today, I'm your judge. Dear friend, tonight, the Lord Jesus Christ is your Savior. One of these days, He's coming back as the King, as the Judge. It's all going to be over. The door, mercy, is open tonight. All you have to do is just reach out and accept Him as your personal Savior. Oh Lord, may we just reach out, take hold of your hand and walk in the good way. Follow thy commandments. Walk with thee all the way into the kingdom. We thank thee for hearing, for blessing. We ask all this in the name of our Lord and Savior Jesus Christ. Amen."
1: 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Christ is able, Christ is willing, Christ is longing to save all who will come unto Him. 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
4: God be merciful unto us and bless us, and cause his face to shine upon us. Selah. That thy way may be known upon earth, thy saving health among all nations. Let the people praise thee, O God. Let all the people praise thee. Oh, let the nations be glad and sing for joy. For thou shalt judge the people righteously and govern the nations upon earth. Selah. Let the people praise thee, O God. Let all the people praise thee. Then shall the earth yield her increase, and God, even our own God, shall bless us. God shall bless us, and all the ends of the earth shall fear him.
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7: Hi, I'm Johnny Erickson Tata, and for my friend Ron, life was going perfectly. He was a high school senior with an academic and football scholarship to Northwestern University. But then Ron went on spring break to Florida, and it was on that vacation he was bitten by a mosquito. At first it was no big deal, that is until he learned he had contracted viral encephalitis. As a result, Ron suffered brain damage. After a five-month coma, he had to relearn everything, walking, talking, and even eating. While recovering in the hospital, all Ron wanted was to run on a football field. But soon he accepted the fact that he would never run his pace. Rather, he would have to keep in step with the Spirit, just as Galatians chapter 5 says. Friend, if today the Lord has slowed your speed down through an injury or an illness, remember that God is guiding you every step of the way at his pace.
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10: Now a look at your afternoon weather on North Lake County Christian Radio. Partly sunny with thunderstorms today with a high near 92 and lows around 73. Partly sunny with thunderstorms tomorrow with a high of 90 and lows around 74. For your Monday, partly sunny with thunderstorms with a high near 91 and lows around 75. And for Tuesday, mostly sunny with a high near 92 and lows around 74. That's your afternoon weather on North Lake County Christian Radio.
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15: Hello, friends. Would you like to hear an amazing fact? In 1846, San Francisco was a small, sleepy settlement with about 200 residents. But then, the discovery of gold in the Northern California hills in 1848 triggered one of the greatest migrations in history. By 1852, San Francisco became a booming city of about 36,000, filled with makeshift tent houses, hotels, stores, saloons, gambling halls, and yes, even some churches. By 1875, approximately one quarter of California's entire population resided in the city proper. Sadly, only about one out of five people that embarked on the gold rush died within 2 years, and less than one in 100 found enough gold to make the grueling trip worthwhile. The Bible says there is actually a city paved with gold that is definitely worth the pilgrimage. What do you think, Pastor Ross?
16: You know, it's interesting. Whenever you go to do a little research on the gold rush, there's so many stories. People went through so much trials to get here. They brought their families. They came with the wagon loads and faced attacks by the American Indians. They ran into terrible weather crossing the mountains. And yet just that drive for gold just kept them going. Mm. It is sad, as you mentioned, that the vast majority of the people didn't strike bonanza. Really, the ones who made a lot of money were the ones who supplied the miners, the
15: merchants,
16: with tents and gear.
15: Yeah.
16: So there were some that scored. Everyone's looking for the gold.
15: Yeah, absolutely. You know, I heard one little side story connected with the gold rush, that the ships that were coming in bringing the 49ers that would either come from Australia or go around South America, and they were coming up, all the sailors jumped ship. And the captains could not get crews to sail away. And you can see some very old pictures of the San Francisco Bay filled with abandoned sailing ships because they just couldn't get people to sail away. They all wanted to come in. And so it's just a remarkable time in history. But, you know, the Bible tells us that there is gold that we should be driving for. It's, of course, the gold of God's love. Jesus said, "Buy of me gold refined in the fire." But you read in Hebrews 11, verse 8, "By faith Abraham obeyed when he was called to go out to the place which he would receive as an inheritance. And he went out not knowing where he was going. By faith he dwelt in the land of promise as in a foreign country, dwelling in Isaac and Jacob, the heirs with him of the same promise. For he waited for the city that has foundations, whose builder and maker is God." And then it describes that city, Pastor Ross, in Revelation 21, verse 18. "The construction of its walls was of jasper, and the city was pure gold like glass. And the foundations of the wall of the city were adorned in all kinds of precious stones." And then it describes these different stones. You go to verse 21. "The 12 gates were 12 pearls. Each individual gate was one pearl. And the street of the city was pure gold like transparent glass." And so there is a city of gold that's worth us making a pilgrimage to.
16: And you know, we do have a study guide, actually a book, an Amazing Facts book that talks about this very real city,
15: yes.
16: This New Jerusalem. It's called Heaven Is It For Real? And this is free. We'll send it to anyone who calls and asks. The number to receive the gift is 800-835-6747. And you just ask for offer number 189 or ask for it by name, Heaven Is It For Real? We'll be happy to send that to you if you're in North America. 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Click on the free library. You'll be able to read it there. But if you'd like to get a hard copy, call and ask. We'll be happy to send it to you. 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And we'll be happy to send it to anyone who calls and asks. All right, well, before we go to the first caller, let's start with a word of prayer. Dear Father, we thank you once again that we're all here, able to study your word, and we ask your blessing upon this program. Be with those who are listening, wherever they might be. And as we always ask, Lord, we know the Bible is your book, and so we ask the Holy Spirit to guide us so that we can come to a clearer and a full understanding of your will for our lives. And we ask this in Jesus' name. Amen.
15: Amen.
16: First caller this evening, we've got Brittany listening in California. Brittany, welcome to Bible Answers Live.
17: Yeah, my question is, how is a Christian supposed to deal with certain political regulations that are completely against the Bible presented by the government?
15: Okay, good question. Well, it's not the first time in history that's happened. You can look in the Bible, of course, when the government told the mothers in Egypt to kill their baby boys, Well, Jochebed said, I can't do that. And she put Moses in a basket. And then the government, they told Daniel that he should not pray to anyone but the king. And he had to stand up for his faith, or I should say kneel down for his faith. And then in Daniel 3, you got something similar. King of Babylon's telling him the government law said bow down and worship. And the disciples, many of them died because they would not follow the laws of Rome that said to worship Caesar. Now, we should always obey the laws of the land as long as they're not in direct conflict with the laws of God. And so, as far as possible, Christians should be the very best citizens. But if there's ever a political law or principle that violates a biblical principle, we always stand with God and His Word first. So I hope that helps a little, but great question.
16: All right, next caller that we have is James, listening in Tennessee. James, you're on Bible Answers Live.
18: Thank you, Pastor Austin. Thank you, Pastor Doug. Y'all have helped me so much with the three angels message, and it's just been a blessing. But yeah, my question today is 2 Thessalonians chapter 2, verse 4, mm-hmm. and starting with verse 10, it says, and with all of them who deceive and for unrighteousness in them they perish, and for this cause God will send them a strong delusion so they will believe a lie. And it's saying God, for this cause, will send them a strong delusion so they'll believe a lie. Who is God referring to? And if every good gift comes from God and everything is good, good, good, why would He send His people a strong delusion so they will believe a lie?
15: Yeah, that's a great question. And when you read this verse, just on the surface, it sounds like, why, everything is true. God is truth. Why would God send a lie? It's similar to that place in the Bible where the prophet is describing a dream, and he said, and God said, I will be a lying spirit in the mouth of his prophets. That's Micaiah is talking to Ahab and Jehoshaphat. And basically what it's saying there is when they reject truth, Ahab rejected the truth, then light, when rejected, darkness comes in. And if you read the rest of this verse here, going back to 2 Thessalonians, it says that for this reason God will send them strong delusion that they should believe a lie, that they might be condemned who did not believe the truth. So what's left if you reject truth? The only thing you got left is a lie. And so it's basically saying they've rejected the light, and so God is allowing them to believe a lie. God doesn't want anyone to be lost. And there's a verse, I think, in Hosea chapter 4, Pastor Ross, verse 6, where it kind of says the same thing, that if we reject the knowledge.
16: Yeah, Hosea chapter 4, verse 6, my people are destroyed for a lack of knowledge. Because you have rejected knowledge, I will reject you from being priests for me. Because you have forgotten the law of your God, I will also forget your children. It's talking about the judgment that comes upon Israel.
15: So it's not that they're being punished because they don't know. It's because they're rejecting truth. They're rejecting light. The only alternative is the vacuum is then filled with darkness. Mm-hmm. And so God doesn't send it. It just comes consequentially.
16: You might say God allows it because He withdraws truth.
15: Yeah.
16: Like you said, there's only error left. Thank you, James. Good question. Next caller that we have is Alan, also listening in California. Alan, you're on Bible Answers Live.
19: Good evening.
15: Evening.
19: Thank you for taking my call. I'm calling from Bakersfield, California. My question is, it's the first part of Daniel 9:26 says, and after 62 weeks, Messiah shall be cut off. That's the New King James Version, but not for himself. So that's pretty self-explanatory. Jesus died for us. Mm-hmm. But then every other translation says Messiah shall be cut off and have nothing. So how can those two things mean the same thing?
15: Well, you're talking about two translations, and they sound different. By the way, the King James and the New King James are very similar. It says, but not for himself. Christ, he was not cut off for his sin. He was cut off for our sin. And so I think that the King James, New King James, which many scholars accept, I think it's more accurate. But either way, with either translation, it's basically saying that Christ is not cut off for his sin. He's cut off for ours.
16: And, I think there are four ways in which that phrase has been translated because of the original language there. It can go, it's very similar. The one is the one that you mentioned in the King James, where it says, but not for himself, but literally means, and nothing to him. And some translate that as, there will be no help for him, or no help with him. Others translate it as, and he shall not be, meaning that he shall perish, but not for himself is also a meaning connected with that phrase. So depending upon which translation you go with, there's some slight variations there. But yeah. I think the point is still clear when the Messiah is cut off.
15: And even, you know, if the Messiah is cut up and it says, and shall have nothing, they took everything from him.
16: They did, yeah.
15: So you can't argue with that either. But the point that I think is so incredible, it says that he'll cause the sacrifice to cease.
16: Hmm.
15: And when Jesus was cut off, the veil was rent in the temple, bringing to an end the sacrificial system.
16: You know, we have a study guide called Right on Time that deals with Daniel chapter 9 and gets into the various time prophecies that you have. It's very interesting. It's a great study. We'll be happy to send this to anyone who calls and asks. Just call 800-835-6747, and you can ask for the study guide. It's called Right on Time, and we'll be happy to send that to you. It's 800-835-6747. You can also just dial #250 on your smartphone, say Bible Answers Live, and then you'll be able to download it there as well. Next caller that we have is Joan in Australia. Joan, welcome to the program.
20: Hi, thank you for taking my call. How are you?
15: Doing good. Thank you for calling.
20: I hope you can understand my question. It's kind of a little bit, but I'm just trying to get a picture of Job 1 verse 6 when I understand when there was the sons of God. My question is, are they the council or are they the sons of God that write the books of life? And is it just Old Testament, and it doesn't happen anymore, where Satan had access to go along with them?
15: There's a little bit of mystery around the sons of God and who they are. I think there are places in the Bible where it speaks of the angels as the sons of God. It's also talking here in Job, I think it's talking about maybe the, you know, this is heavenly meeting, but it's not in heaven, a celestial meeting where God is there, and it says Satan comes from the earth, so it's not on earth. The sons of God there are some kind of representatives of other worlds. Now, the reason we say that is because one of the titles for Adam, who was the leader of this world, he's called the Son of God. You look in the genealogy of Jesus in the book of Luke chapter 3, and it says, and Enos was the son of Seth, who was the son of Adam, who was the son of God. Adam was not born, he was created to be the leader of this world. Now, God, you know, no doubt has intelligent beings that are leaders of other worlds. And it describes the 24 elders around his throne in Revelation. Some have wondered, is this who they are? 1 John chapter 3 says, behold what manner of love the Father has bestowed on us that we should be called sons of God. And Isaiah says that we are sons and daughters of God, believers. Christ said that the wicked, they're sons of their father, the devil. So the term sons of God, it floats a little bit in its definition in the Bible.
16: I think in the immediate context in Job, though, it appears as though these sons of God would be the representatives of other worlds. Mm-hmm. Hebrews speaks about God created the worlds, and he uses plural. And it appears that Satan came to this gathering claiming to be the representative of the earth. And it's interesting that God allowed him. And God said, where did you come from? He said, oh, from walking up and down on the earth, claiming that as his kingdom. And then God said, well, there's someone in your kingdom that really belongs in my kingdom. And that's where the story of Job is. You read on and tells you the story of his experience. So I think we can say that these sons of God would be the representatives of other worlds. And very possibly they could also be the 24 elders that you read about in the book of Revelation. And also, I believe in the Old Testament, it refers to God ruling before his elders gloriously.
15: Yes.
16: Which is the same idea. You know, we do have a book, Pastor Doug. It's called Who Are the Sons of God?
15: Mm-hmm.
16: And it deals with the subject, and we'll be happy to send this to anyone who calls and asks. The number is 800-835-6747. That is our free resource phone line. Ask for the book. It's called Who Are the Sons of God? We'll send it to you. You can also just dial #250 on your smartphone, ask for it, and you'll be able to download it that way as well.
15: Mm-hmm.
16: Thank you, Joan. Thanks for calling all the way from Australia. We've got Steve in Missouri. Steve, welcome to the program.
21: Yeah, Pastor Doug, Pastor Ross. Mm-hmm. I listen to your show pretty regular. And just yesterday, as a matter of fact, it was a recording, but a man called in and said, when Jesus comes back, how could ever I see him if the earth is round? Well, a lot of times, we're just not smart enough to figure out what God is capable of doing. First of all, the Holy Spirit can be everywhere it wants.
15: Right.
21: We can't understand that. Okay, but I'm going to say when Jesus comes back, he's not going to be over there in China, and China's going to call us and say, hey, the Lord's here. He'll be there in a little bit. Now, I'm going to go through about four verses and see what you think, okay?
15: All right, let's hear it.
21: All right. I'm going to start out with Revelation 6, verse 14. And the heavens departed as a scroll. A scroll rolls out.
15: Mm-hmm.
21: Okay, rolls out like a scroll. When it is rolled together, and every mountain and island were moved out of their places. Now I'm going to jump over to Revelation 16, verse 20. And every island fled away, and the mountains were not found. So things are really happening. Now I'm going to go to Isaiah 40, verse 4. Every valley shall be exalted, and every mountain and hill shall be made low, and the crooked shall be made straight, and the rough places plain. Okay, now I'm going to stay in Isaiah 13:13. That's where I'm going to go now. Okay, 13:13. Therefore, I will shake the heavens, and the earth shall remove out of their place, and in the wrath of the Lord's host, and in the day of his fierce anger. So that's definitely when he's coming back is when that's going to happen. Now I'm going to go to Isaiah 24:19.
15: Okay, we got to wrap this up pretty quick because we want to get to the question.
21: Okay, this is the last one, 24:19. The earth is utterly broken down. The earth is clean, dissolved, and the earth is moved exceedingly. So it sounds to me like this earth's going to roll out like a scroll where everybody could see him at one time.
15: Oh, I see what you're saying. Yeah, well, there's no question that the earth is going to go through tremendous turmoil, but I don't think you need to bend over backwards to try to destroy the earth and make this verse fit. When it says every eye will see him, it means on the day of the Lord, every eye will see him. Every eye of everybody alive. As Christ goes around the world and it says we are caught up to meet the Lord in the air, it says he's coming from the east. I'm just understanding the same way that the earth rotates and he's going to sweep around the circle of the earth. Everyone will see him that day. Doesn't mean the same moment. As he comes, the dead in Christ will rise. They're caught up to meet him. We're transformed. We're caught up to meet them. And then he takes us back to glory. He says, I'll take you to the places, the mansions I've prepared. So, you know, no question that the earth is going to be in great turmoil, but I don't know that the earth is going to disintegrate so that everybody sees him at the same moment. Anyway, I just want to be ready.
16: Yeah.
15: However that happens.
16: You know, we do have a book talking about the second coming of Christ. It's called Anything But Secret, and it talks about these verses and some of the events connected with the second coming of Christ. We'll be happy to send it to anyone who calls and asks. 800-835-6747. Ask for the book Anything But Secret. Also, you can dial #250, say Bible Answers Live, and ask for it by name. Next caller that we have is Lee, listening in North Carolina. Lee, welcome to Bible Answers. You are on the air.
0: Oh, hi. Thank you for taking my call. Mm-hmm. My question, please, is the role of the Holy Spirit in heaven. Like, I know that Jesus comes back to get us, and he brings us to the Father. So I also have read about the Holy Spirit being taken away slowly from the earth, maybe during the tribulation.
15: Mm-hmm.
0: I was just wondering, when it's all said and done and we're all in heaven, what's the role of the Holy Spirit and how do you get there? Thank you.
15: Yeah, good question. Well, you know, Jesus said, it's expedient that I go, and if I go, I will send the Comforter, the Holy Spirit, and he will be with you. And then Christ, when he tells us, I'm with you wherever you go, in Matthew chapter 28, well, how is God with us? God is with us through God the Spirit. Jesus said, you know, he will take of my Father and give it to you. And so even in heaven, we will have God's Spirit and presence with us all through the cosmos, wherever we might roam, through God the Spirit. And so communication with God, wherever we are, is probably going to transpire through the Spirit. Because I do believe that God has a place in time that he sits enthroned. There is a center to his kingdom somewhere, a capital. It says he himself will dwell with us. We will see his face. But as we go to worlds unknown and we travel or anywhere in the world, if we're building our mansions and country homes, God's still with us through his Spirit. So I think the work of the Spirit's going to be still very real. It'll be different in their convicting us of sin because there's no sin then. But we'll still have the peace and the presence of the Spirit.
16: All right. Next caller that we have is Taiwan, listening from Alabama.
1: Well, hey, pastors, I just wanted to ask, in Hebrews 4:5, and again in this place, they shall not enter my rest. I wanted to see if that's the Sabbath he was referring to.
15: No. In a word, in Hebrews, he's talking about, the rest that we have through salvation in Christ. The children of Israel looked upon the promised land as the rest. Instead of wandering, and even as they first entered, they had to fight the Canaanites. Finally, when they were all subdued, they could go to their homes and plant their vineyards, and they called that entering their rest. So it's compared to the Sabbath in Hebrews 4, but it's Hebrews here, the writer, we believe, is Paul. He's talking about Joshua in the Old Testament bringing them into rest, how David was speaking in the Psalms of the rest that we have in the Lord, and the Sabbath is a symbol of that rest. But he's really talking about Jesus. When he says, I swore in my wrath, they will not enter my rest. The people that didn't believe in the wilderness did not make it to the promised land. They lost faith. And again, then he quotes, they shall not enter my rest. Again, he's quoting from verse 3 in the same passage. So, hope that makes a little sense, but he uses the Sabbath here in sort of a symbolic sense. He does say there remains therefore a Sabbath for the people of God. And I think that's talking about, of course, there is a Sabbath day, but there's also a Sabbath rest that we have in Christ.
16: All right, thank you. Next caller that we have is Lee listening in Texas. Lee, welcome to the program.
2: Yes, thank you for taking my call tonight. I have a question that's been on my mind for many, many years now. And hopefully, man, I can finally get the answer to it.
15: Okay.
2: My question is, Jesus always said that he and the Father are one, so everything that God knows, that he would know as well. Mm-hmm. But if that's the case, why did Jesus say that he didn't know the date and time of his return? When he's supposed to know, I mean, he knows everything that God knows. Did he lie about that, or he just couldn't say anything about it?
15: No, I think that when Christ spoke of his second coming, he made that statement that the angels don't know but the Father only. Christ on earth had divested himself a lot of his supernatural knowledge. And when Jesus was on earth, he did not know. And think about it for a moment. If he did know a date, how would he tell the disciples that he was coming in, 2050? I'm just making that up. They didn't even keep time like that. It would have made no sense to them. They didn't understand that calendar we use today. So I think Christ said, look, here now on earth, I don't know. But you can be certain that Christ now glorified at the right hand of the Father. God the Father is not holding an envelope like people at some award ceremony and saying, I can't tell you when you're supposed to come back. It's a secret. No, Jesus is omniscient. He knows everything now. But when he was a human on earth, he laid aside a lot of his divinity. So, yes, I'm quite sure Jesus knows now. Hey, Pastor Ross, we're going to take a break, and don't go anywhere. More questions coming in just a moment.
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23: My life was in turmoil. My wife and I were fighting all the time. I got away from everything and everybody. I don't know, I always had this emptiness in my heart. I don't want it filled. I just felt like I went my whole life, just searching for something. And my father died, and that ruined me a lot. My father didn't believe in suicide, and I didn't want to live, but rather than disrespect him, I decided I would just become so mean that someone else would do it to me and I wouldn't have to. So I joined the Army, thinking, what better place to get killed than in the Army? Now, while I was in the Army, my daughter got injured. She was in an accident, and she was blind and paraplegic. And it's just like I felt the whole world was coming down on me. And one morning, I just really got mad, and I gave God a cussing like you wouldn't believe. I said, I'm not Moses, not Abraham, but I put my sandals on just like they do, and I'm a man. I don't want to know why this is happening to me. I just want to know that it's happening for a reason. If you tell me right now this reason, then you can stack it on me from here to the end of time, and I will never complain again. And that little TV came on. It had been sitting there just static all night long. And there's this minister, when he pops up and it says,

0: Today's lesson is from the book of Job. God only lets those suffer that he loves the most. And I said, well, that's all you had to say, Lord. I appreciate it, Lord. From that day forward, I knew that he was there and he was in my life and that he would help me. I went to prison just almost immediately after that. I was in prison for aggravated assault. I was in one of the worst prisons in the state of Tennessee. It was full of gang activity. I got my throat cut, 52 stitches. My neck, I could take those fingers and stick them all the way throughout my mouth. I'd gone to the library that day because it was really about the only thing to do. But I ran across this little book called The Richest Caveman. This book is hilarious, but it is great. I'm sitting there with this big beard. I'm thinking, hey, I know what it's like to look like a caveman, but I'm not an educated person, I guess you'd say, but I'm a simple guy. I'm just really a simple guy. And that's what I loved about Doug Batchelor, because this guy is just straight out as you can get. And my wife and I, we've kept contact through all these years, and so much has gone on. And I told her, I said, listen now, this is the center of my world right now. And I said, I really want you to be involved in it with me. I need it. And I said, and you will too if you ever just take hold of it. I told my wife, I said, listen, they've got this amazing facts Bible study going here. And this is the best way for you to get this information, and I think. I said, because it's broken down and they give you questions and to make you look for these things, you know, so it's not anyone telling you. You find it on your own, and they teach you actually use the Bible. She was there faithfully every Wednesday until we decided, you know, she wanted to be baptized also. She saw it coming around. The choice was made. And October the 4th, 2014, my wife and I were baptized in the water at the same time. And we started our walk together, I guess you'd say. I went through everything that a man could possibly go through, I guess. From marital trouble, loss of family members, death in my family. My children were harmed, and my daughter was handicapped for life. I went to prison, but still, I kept my word to God that he could stack it on me as much as he wanted, and I'd never question him again, and I didn't. But I can say this much. He never put nothing on me that I couldn't handle, and he walked with me through it all. And I'd like to say that to anyone who is in prison, not to give up. Don't lose hope. Put your faith in the Lord and study and seek him, and he will seek you. And my name is Charlie Green, and I want you to know that you and Amazing Facts have changed my life.
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3: My name is John Ross, and we have Nell listening in California. Nell, welcome to the program.
4: Thank you, Pastor John and Pastor Doug. My question has to do with Achan. My question is why didn't God forgive Achan? Because I believe it was Joshua, when he asked him, he said, you know, confess now what thou hast done and give God the praise. And Achan seemed to have confessed immediately. So I was wondering why he and his family were still killed.
2: Well, Achan did not confess until they cast lots. He waited to the last moment, and basically the lot fell on him. So, you know, God basically, you know, he got caught with the chocolate chips around his mouth. And then he said, yeah, I'm guilty. So his repentance wasn't really heartfelt. His repentance was after God sort of fingered him and said, you're the one. And the reason his family probably was judged with him is they were accomplices. They all knew it was hidden in the tent. They were, you know, it's probably dug a hole under the rug, or I don't know how he did it, but they all knew about the study, and they helped him keep it a secret. And it also reminds us that our decisions can affect our families for their salvation, as in the story of Noah, or their destruction, as in the story of Achan. And so, I think that they were probably complicit with what was happening. We don't know that there were any little children in his family. They may have been older kids that were of age.
3: All right. Next caller that we have is Dan in North Carolina. Dan, welcome to Bible Answers Live.
5: Yes, good evening, pastors. Thank you so much. Pastor, I got a question that I don't know if it's been approached before. Maybe yes, maybe no. But my wife and I are of radically different religious beliefs. Mm-hmm. And my basic question is, how would one define unequally yoked in the case of separating?
2: Yeah, well, did one of you change faiths after you got married?
5: No, we were, and that is my mistake, actually. I was who and what I was, and she was struggling. She really didn't know where she wanted to be. And I have tried progressively to, not aggressively, but progressively to introduce her to my thoughts, my beliefs, that which I hold true. And it's...
2: don't feel like you're making progress.
5: She becomes offensive. Now it's to the point where I can't bring up anything. It turns into drama, and yeah. I don't want that.
2: I want to make sure we keep it. You know, this is of course a Bible question program. It'd be easy to transition into counseling. Let me tell you what the Bible says. The Bible says that in the event that you've got a believer that is married to an unbeliever, if the unbeliever, let's assume that your wife is not believing the truth, it may be you that isn't believing the truth. So I don't know what your different faiths are, but if they're willing to dwell together, they should not divorce. And that's 1 Corinthians chapter 7. So I recommend you read the whole chapter there, because he talks about when people of opposing faiths find themselves married. And especially if there's children involved, you know, you want to create as much harmony and peace as you can, even though, no question, it's going to be difficult.
3: Now, that's a different story, though, if you're dating someone and you're thinking about marrying them, and you're dating a person or you're engaged to a person that is of a different faith. Well, you know, you don't want to proceed with that marriage until there is a unity of belief. Otherwise, it's just going to cause problems.
2: Yeah. Yeah, but he's telling us that that's what happened.
3: You're already
2: married.
3: Now they're married. Yep.
2: So you're married, once you've said I do, you made the covenant, you kind of went in eyes wide open. Someone said before marriage, go in with your eyes wide open, and after marriage, keep them half shut. To the faults of to your spouse.
3: You know, we do have a book, Pastor, that you wrote. It's called Marriage, Divorce, and Remarriage.
2: And
3: you address these issues. The number to call for that is 800-835-6747. Once again, it's free. We'll be happy to send it to anyone who calls and asks, what does the Bible say about the subject of marriage and remarriage? 800-835-6747. You can dial #250 on your smartphone. You'll be able to read a digital copy of that lesson or that book. Next caller that we have is Glenn in Ohio. Glenn, welcome to Bible Answers Live.
6: Thank you very much, Pastor, for taking my call. Mm-hmm. My call this evening concerns the triunity of the Godhead and the Holy Spirit. You know, there's an interesting subject, I believe, about why Jesus told the apostles he had to go so that he could send the Holy Spirit. I think that'd be an interesting subject we'd love to hear talked about. But the triunity of the Godhead, Elohim, came to Christianity from Mithra's sun worship. My thought about it is, I believe that there's God the Father, God the Son, and the Holy Spirit.

0: Spirit a unique, separate person, or is he just the way that the omnipresence of God, the Father, and Son is demonstrated? Well, when in Acts chapter 5, when Ananias and Sapphira lied regarding their donation that they made, Peter said, "You've not lied unto men, but when you lied to the Holy Spirit, you lied to God." And so Peter defines lying to the Holy Spirit as lying to God. So when you look at the definitions of God, you find that the Holy Spirit also fulfills the definitions, that he is grieved, he's given an individual personality. That's part of the reason Jesus said, go baptize in the name of the Father, the Son, and the Holy Spirit. So you've got, it's distinct. You find the Holy Spirit at the beginning, the Spirit of God moved upon the face of the waters, and you have the Spirit giving an invitation in the end of the Bible where it says the Spirit and the bride say come. So the Holy Spirit is a separate person, and you know, this is, it's a difficult subject, and I won't pretend it isn't. And we need to really take our shoes off when we talk about this, because when man starts describing and defining God, we're way out of our league. But based on what is revealed, I think we can say with confidence, you've got three distinct persons in the Godhead. And I have a book on that, that it's called The Holy Spirit, Trinity, One God or Three. And you'll be blessed by that, Glenn. Please look at it.
1: 800-835-6747. Ask for the book called The Trinity, One God or Three. We'll be happy to send it to anyone who calls and asks. Again, it's 800-835-6747. You can also dial #250 on your smartphone. Say Bible Answers Live. Ask for the book by name, and you'll be able to get a digital download and read that right there on your phone. Next caller that we have, thank you, Glenn. Next caller we have is Brent in Georgia. Brent, welcome to the program.
2: Good evening, pastors. How are you all?
0: Doing good. Thank you.
2: So I'm interested in Proverbs 23, verses 20 and 21, and really looking at that. And it talks about overindulgence and gluttonous. And so I guess looking at that, will there be obese people in heaven?
0: I'm sorry. Well, I shouldn't laugh. I think I'm just thinking, will we have obese bodies in heaven? No, I don't think so. Is it possible for an obese person to be saved? Is that maybe what you're asking?
2: I know that's possible. I guess.
0: Yeah, I don't think in the resurrection anybody's. You see, obesity is technically it's an unhealthy condition, and so I don't think anyone's going to get a glorified body that's unhealthy. Mm-hmm. Does that make sense? I don't know if we've ever had that question.
1: Yeah, there's different factors for obesity. I mean, one could just be intemperance, but they could also be medical reasons. There's other factors that come into play. So, yeah, there are health risks, of course, as we know. It can shorten a person's life if they're obese. But that's not preventing someone from receiving Christ and being saved. But like you say, Pastor Doug, I think everyone is going to have that perfect body when Jesus comes.
0: Yeah.
1: And I don't know too many obese people that think it is a good thing for them to be struggling with weight. So they're looking forward to that brand new body as well, if they're a believer.
0: And let's suppose you have a person that's, 100 pounds overweight, which would be unhealthy, and they find the Lord and they come to the Lord and they start, working to make changes in their lifestyle, and they die before they get there. It's a process, and so they'd certainly be saved. But then there's the other question, is gluttony a sin? And I think we need to say the lusts of the flesh, whether it's sexual, a drug addiction, or gluttony, those are all sins that should be overcome.
1: Mm-hmm. All right. Good question. First time we've had that one. Next caller that we have, calling from New Jersey, and it's Spenyani. Spenyani, welcome to the program.
3: Thank you, pastors, for taking my call. How are you?
0: Doing great. Thanks for calling.
3: No problem. So my question today is about Genesis chapter 22. What if God refers to Isaac as Abraham's only son when obviously he had Ishmael first?
0: Yeah, good question. I think it's because having Ishmael was not God's plan. God's plan was that through his son, Abraham's son with Sarah, the Messiah would come. When Abraham and Sarah became impatient because they thought, oh, well, Sarah's getting too old. She's beyond the age of bearing. We're going to help God out. We're going to get this Egyptian slave.

0: even use her as a surrogate. And then, Abraham and Hagar have the son, Ishmael. Ultimately, Hagar and Ishmael are sent away. And it's kind of hard for us to understand this, but God basically said, put her away, and the word is divorce. So the son that God was going to bring the Messiah through was Isaac. Now, Abraham married after Sarah died, and he threw a woman named Keturah, and he had several other sons. But when he offered his only son, Isaac was a type of Christ, and God so loved the world, he gave his son. God doesn't have several divine sons. He only had Jesus. Isaac was a type of that.
1: And I think Isaac's the only one of Abraham's children that was a miracle birth through Sarah.
0: That's, yeah, good point.
1: Whereas all the others was sort of, and I think, as you said, that's a type of Christ. Mm-hmm. Jesus, of course, there was a miracle birth with Mary. And it also is a reference to that it's God that would fulfill the promise. It was a man that was to fulfill the promise. So in that sense, Isaac is different from the other sons that Abraham had.
0: I think Paul addresses that too. The one was a child of kind of works, and one was a child of faith.
1: Mm-hmm.
0: Yeah.
1: Very good.
0: So hope that helps a little bit, and good question. Thank you.
1: Richard in Arkansas is listening. Richard, welcome to the program.
2: Hey, thank you for having me. I just have one quick question. I'll make it short for y'all. What does the Bible say about our pets being in heaven?
0: Yeah, that is a good question. We've had that from time to time because a lot of folks, like myself, Pastor Ross has probably had beloved pets, and usually humans outlive them unless you get a turtle, a tortoise or something. You had a parrot for a long time.
1: We did. Yeah. They live long.
0: A long time.
1: I'm laughing at that, Pastor Dyke. Some of these turtles or tortoises can live like 200-300 years. They can outlive you and your children.
0: Yeah.
1: They can go.
0: They don't have
1: time.
0: A lot of personality, though. But anyway, and so, you know, we wonder, is there any hope for them? We love some of these pets, and we'd love to see them again. Are they gone forever? The Bible, I have to tell you, the Bible does not specifically address it. What the Bible does say is there will be animals in heaven, so we know that. And then the Bible says that the eyes have not seen, the ear has not heard, neither has entered into the heart, meaning the imagination of man, what God has prepared for those that love him. So I think when we get to heaven, there'll be a lot of amazing surprises. And among those surprises that are joyful, we may find that God is resurrecting our beloved cat or dog or parakeet or whatever it was, and that they're going to be there with a glorified body. We don't know that, but certainly not beyond him. That's as close as I think we can come. Now, we've got a friend, Steve Wolberg. He wrote a book, Will My Pet Be in Heaven? And I think he ends up with the argument that, yes, if it was a good pet. Now, dogs, maybe not cats, but dogs will be in it. I'm going to get all these letters from cat owners now.
1: All right. Well, thank you, Richard. Next caller that we have is Elizabeth in Colorado. Elizabeth, welcome to the program.
3: Thank you.
0: Hi, thanks for calling.
3: Hi. My question is, will Jesus forgive Pontius Pilate? Because in the Bible it says when he first went to Pontius Pilate and they sent him over there, that Pontius Pilate had finding the wrong in him.
0: Yeah. Well, you know, in the dialogue between Jesus and Pilate, Jesus does say, the one who turned me over to you has the greater sin. He didn't say Pilate was sinless. Pilate said Jesus was innocent, and in spite of the fact he was innocent, he said, well, to make you happy, I'll beat him and then let him go. And, well, if you think he's innocent, why are you going to beat him? And then, because the mob is crying for his blood, instead of calling out the guard and saying he's innocent, I'm going to protect him, he hands him over because he's worried about his career and how it's going to look to the Romans if there's a riot. I think Pilate caved, and I believe he's going to be lost. Now, I think, you know, Christ is merciful in the judgment. He realized Pilate was pressured into it, and God takes that into account. But I don't think Pilate's going to make it based on what the Bible record is. And it's not in the scripture, but in Christian history and Roman history, it seems to say he was eventually banished to Spain. I believe it was Spain, and he committed suicide. So his wife warned him in a dream, don't have anything to do with that just man. And Pilate knew he was just, and he still condemned him. So I think he's guilty.
1: And that almost makes it worse. He knew that Christ was innocent,
0: yeah,
1: and yet he still condemned to death. He murdered him.
0: Yeah.
1: So All right. Thank you, Elizabeth. We've got Joe in New Mexico. Joe, welcome to the program.
4: Good evening, pastors. How are you?
0: Good. Thank you, Joe. Appreciate your calling.
4: And thank you for accepting my call. I was wondering, where was Daniel when Hananiah arrived, and Ananias and those guys were in the at the golden temple, the golden statue? Where was Daniel?
0: Yeah, that's a good question. It's a little mysterious. My idea, and Pastor Ross has just got done teaching a series on Daniel. My understanding is that Nebuchadnezzar, knowing that Daniel had told him his golden kingdom would not continue, might have sent him off on business in another part of the kingdom. I don't think it was an accident. Daniel was not there. But you got any thoughts?
1: Yeah, it's almost as if Nebuchadnezzar had forgotten about Shadrach, Meshach, and Abednego, or Hananiah, Mishael, and Azariah, which are the Hebrew names, because when they came before the king, he gave them a second chance, which you'd think you wouldn't have done to anyone else.
0: Yeah.
1: But it's as if he suddenly realizes, oh man, I forgot about these guys, and they're good. You know, they're good, loyal. So he said, well, we'll give you another chance. When you hear the music bow down, of course, when they said, oh, king, don't, you know, you don't have to give us another chance. We worship the God. We're not going to bow down. Well, then he got furious.
0: Yeah.
1: And then, you know, the furnace was heated seven times hotter. So it almost appears as though, yes, he remembered Daniel and maybe sent him off some errand, but he forgot about his three friends.
0: Yeah.
1: And yet they were just as faithful as Daniel. What a story. I mean, can you imagine if we didn't have that great story, Daniel chapter 3? So, yeah, they were very loyal, just like Daniel.
0: Yeah. I heard one Bible scholar say that the Lord accomplished through those three young men on the plains of Dura that day what he had been wanting to do through the Jewish nation for 1,000 years, to be a light to the Gentiles. And they stood up and showed the power of Jehovah. And then, of course, the king sends out a declaration to the whole empire about the God of Daniel and Hananiah, Mishael, and Azariah. Anyway,
1: and of course, Daniel had his time too in the next kingdom.
0: That's
1: under Darius,
0: right,
1: where he was put in the lion's den. So
0: he stood up.
1: He had to stand up too. All right, next caller that we have is Eric in Michigan. Eric, welcome to the program.
5: Hey, how you guys doing tonight?
0: Good, thank you for calling.
5: I'm looking for clarification of my thought process due to my limited understanding. I've been running parallels with the operating system of the sanctuary, comparing it to the disciples and how they were taught through Jesus. And I noticed when you come into the courtyard of the sanctuary, the first thing you come to is the altar, which is where it would be where Jesus, or, you know, would be sacrificed in the New Testament. So you'd be starting at the cross in the New Testament. But the next thing you come to in the courtyard, I believe, is the laver, where you have water baptism. And then after the water baptism, you go into the holy place, where you have the 12 loaves of shewbread, which would be the 12 tribes of Israel. You're learning, you know, there's a learning process going on there, where you'd eventually be sanctified. Well, of course, the Old Testament men chose not to obey. So then you go into the New Testament. If you're starting at the cross, when Jesus was resurrected, I believe he was taught for, I think, 40 days. And then after that 40 days, the disciples got the water baptism. And then after the water baptism, you have the Pentecost, where the Holy Spirit came down on top of them. I guess is the center line is like the center of the Bible. And if you go into the past or into the future, you're in a teaching situation. If you go farther into the past or into the future, you have the water baptism. It's almost like it's laid out. And then, of course, you have, if you go even farther into the past or into the future, you end up with being, you're sanctified, because you would be in the holy place being sanctified, or in the future.
0: Let me jump in and tell you what I do think. You may be overthinking it. Is that okay?
5: Perfect.
0: I do think the sanctuary outlines the process of salvation. And I was with you when you said, you know, first thing, there's one door. Christ is the door. First thing you encounter then is sacrifice, the altar. It's the cross. The children of Israel, and see, the sanctuary is tracing their journey to the promised land. The children of Israel, they sacrificed the lamb, then they went through the Red Sea, that's baptism. In the wilderness then, they had bread, and that's the 12 loaves, 12 tribes, 12 apostles. It's talking about God's word, and Jesus is the bread. You've got the light. They had a pillar of fire in the sanctuary. God guided them. And it's a symbol for, you know, the Spirit. Then you have the altar of incense. This is prayer. So you have the three disciplines of the Christian life are in the sanctuary. The bread, we read our Bibles. The light, we let our light shine. And the prayer, we commune with God. So in the wilderness, you've got those three principal disciplines of the Christian life. There's a lot more to it, but I'm just simplifying it. And then the whole idea is you go to the third phase, which is glorification in the presence of God and having Him dwell in our minds. Thy word I've hid in my heart. So you got justification in the courtyard, sanctification in the holy place, glorification in the most holy place. So just think of it in simple terms. I know that I've heard some studies on the sanctuary that they can write a whole encyclopedia on it. It's a deep, deep subject, but probably more than we can accomplish in little sound bites of our answer time. So didn't mean to cut you off, but you were getting pretty deep there.
1: You know, we do have a study guide talking about that. It's called God Drew the Plans.
0: And our new magazine.
1: And we have a magazine
0: that's
1: talking about
0: deeper,
1: the sanctuary too. And as you said, Pastor Doug, there's many different facets and parts to the sanctuary and its application. So call and ask for that. The number is 800-835-6747. You can ask for the study guide. It's called God Drew the Plans. It's on the sanctuary. The Amazing Facts magazine is also entitled, what is that? Amazing Sanctuary.
0: Yeah,
1: I think
0: exactly.
1: That's just what it is. Amazing Sanctuary. So you can ask for that as well.
0: I think Eric would like that because it's a little deeper into the symbolism
1: typology,
0: of
1: symbolism,
0: the sanctuary,
1: absolutely.
0: The time prophecies connected with it.
1: All right, do we have time for one more? Rebecca, we got about a minute.
6: Okay, real quick. So my question is about the Lord's Prayer. One line says, lead us not into temptation. So someone said it was anti-Christian to say the Lord's Prayer because of that line, because God does not lead us into temptation, Satan does. So what do you think about, how do you interpret that line?
0: You know what? It's actually not the best translation. It's basically saying, lead us away from our natural tendency towards temptation. So we're saying, lead us not, meaning lead us away from temptation. We're going to bid farewell. God bless you to those listening on the satellite radio. 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
1: Welcome back, friends, to our email questions. And if you have a Bible-related question you'd like to email us, it's just balquestions@amazingfacts.org. All right, Pastor Doug, here we go. Some great questions tonight. Cynthia's asking, what were the laws before the Ten Commandments were given? After all, isn't sin the transgression of the law?
0: Yeah, some folks say that, well, before the law was given, or there's no law, there's no sin, then, you know, how did they know right from wrong? The Ten Commandments were written down in the time of Moses there in Exodus chapter 20, but they existed, they've always existed. It has always been wrong to worship other gods. It's always been wrong to take innocent life. And how do we know that? Well, when God says to Cain, sin lies at your door, and Cain commits murder, he knew murder was a sin. When Joseph says, now Joseph lived long before Moses, when he was tempted by Potiphar's wife, and Joseph said, how can I commit this sin of adultery and sin against my master? Joseph knew that adultery was a sin. And so you could go through a litany of sins that they understood it was lawlessness before the Ten Commandments were given. The law was still there. It just wasn't codified yet.
1: Okay. We've got Alex who's asking, does the Bible say that Adam and Eve ate of the tree of life before they sinned? And if so, why didn't they become immortal?
0: Yeah, we would assume they did eat from the tree of life. And evidently, it's something you do more than once in eternity, because God says that the tree of life is in the new earth and that there's different kinds of fruit, intimating that we would come, you know, different varieties or different flavors. I'm not sure. But it says there's 12 different kinds. It's

0: like 12 times a year. So, we'll come different times, we'll eat the fruit, and it must perpetuate life for a long time because Adam ate from the fruit, he lived 900 years, whereas, you know, today we have 3 score and 10 as an average. So we think he did eat, but evidently it's something that you do ongoing. I don't think our eternal life is so much coming from the fruit. Like if you get too far out in the cosmos and you miss your meal, you're going to die. I think we have eternal life, but we're going to want to keep eating from the tree.
1: All right, last question we have here is, what would have happened if Judas Iscariot repented of his sin? After all, the Bible predicted that he was to betray Christ.
0: Yeah, well, of course, if he had genuinely repented, I think he would have been forgiven. But he reached the point of no return when he betrayed Christ. It says Satan entered him. Mm. He went out and it was dark. Don't let that happen to you, friends. Listen to the voice of the Spirit. We'll study God's Word with you again next week. God bless.
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5: Now a look at your afternoon weather on Northlake County Christian Radio. Partly sunny with thunderstorms today with a high near 92 and lows around 73. Partly sunny with thunderstorms tomorrow with a high of 90 and lows around 74. For your Monday, partly sunny with thunderstorms with a high near 91 and lows around 75. And for Tuesday, mostly sunny with a high near 92 and lows around 74. That's your afternoon weather on Northlake County Christian Radio.
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9: 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Psalm 147:3 says, "He heals the brokenhearted and binds up their wounds." 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
10: Welcome to Counsel for the Heart. I'm Junie Lawson with White Horse Media. In this series, we'll discuss issues that affect the family. My goal is to inspire faith, hope, and courage in facing life's challenges. I plan to share with you from my own personal experience, as well as my experience as a Bible instructor for the past 18 years. Often, while giving a Bible study, I have the opportunity to help others with their problems through sharing of my own experience, as well as sharing Bible principles and guidelines. As we near the second coming of Christ, Satan is increasing his attack on the family. It is my hope and sincere prayer that this series will provide tools that will be a benefit and a blessing to you and your family and give you courage to press on to that great day. This week's topic is communication. While this subject is important in every area of our lives, there's no place that it's more important than in marriage. Join me today for Communication in Marriage. And just before we begin, we'd like to pray. Father in heaven, as we communicate to you right now through prayer, You know how

important communication is in our lives. There's so much more that we need to understand, and we ask you for help. Please pour out your Spirit upon us today, upon me, Lord. Help me to be able to communicate to the viewers, and I pray that your Spirit will be with them. Help them to understand what's communicated so that it can be applied in each one of our lives to be a blessing to us and a help. And I thank you in Jesus' name. Amen. Good communication is a vital key to a successful, happy marriage. At the same time, miscommunication, or none at all, is generally at the root of the problems in broken homes and lives. Throughout the years, while giving Bible studies, many women have confided in me of difficulties that they've had in their relationships, and almost always, at the root of it, was miscommunication, inability to communicate, lack of communication. What exactly do we mean by communication? Is it, you know, when you're talking with your husband about the World Series, the news, the neighbor's latest car or boat? Well, yes, that's part of communication. But even beyond that is communication on an intimate level that reaches into every area of your life, sharing your feelings in a personal way and sharing your emotions. In their book, It Takes Two to Tango, Gary and Norma Smalley share this invaluable insight. Healthy communication is the lifeblood of love. A relationship will only be as good as its communication. Isn't that a profound thought? When a man and woman fall in love, their communication is probably at its peak. They spend as much time together as possible. They share their likes and their dislikes, their goals for their life. They share about their families and their hobbies and their favorite things to do. They can talk the night away without even realizing it. They can talk on the phone for hours just to hear the sound of each other's voice and share things that are important to them. Through this process of getting to know each other better and sharing their feelings for each other, they grow in their relationship. Have you ever noticed the eye contact? When these two sweethearts are deep in conversation, it would appear that there was no one else in the whole world. Talk about eye contact. This is a real connection. Their actions would testify that there's not another human being in the whole world but them. Typically, this scenario continues into marriage and the honeymoon, and eventually, it seems that it comes to a halt, that communication slows down. What is it that happens? Is this a problem? Is the once happily married couple now taking each other for granted? Do other things in life start to take priority? Let's begin by looking at some things, some of the reasons why two people decide to get married. They enjoy spending time together. They appreciate the person that they've come to know and love. They delight in the attention and affection focused upon them. They enjoy that. And they want all of the above to continue throughout eternity because it makes them feel happy and alive inside. I assume that many of you have experienced similar feelings and emotions. The first time I met Charles was in a class that I was teaching at church. When I heard him talk in there and share from his Bible, I knew that he was a spiritual man. Eventually, I invited him to come to a Bible study group that was held in my home once a week. He attended and played the guitar, and we enjoyed singing along, and he became part of my circle of friends. Eventually, as we became better friends, we started to plan ministry things together, different functions, and just both of us had a heart for ministry. So we began to work together, and we decided to plan a retreat, a spiritual retreat at the beach. And so we worked on that, and finally we were ready. The weekend of the retreat came, and we worked very closely together all weekend, cooking and ministering and just helping to make it a blessed time for those who were there. And I remember on Saturday evening, Charles said to me, "Are you going to go to that workshop on witnessing that's coming up in a couple weeks?" And I said, "Well, I don't know. I know about it, but I'm not sure if I'm going." And he said, "Well, it seems to me that if you were looking for someone spiritual, that that's where you'd find them." Good point, I thought. Maybe I should go. So I went. And guess who was there? You're right. Charles was there. Well, that evening at the retreat, somebody asked us if we

0: could lead singing because he had a guitar and they knew we had sang together before. So we led singing, and then the next day we just kind of gravitated together. And that afternoon, I was beside him, and I remember the thought coming into my mind, I'm really enjoying his company. And it was right about then that my stomach did that little thing, you know, and I began to feel differently toward him, although I resisted it at first. But it wasn't long before Charles and I both decided that we wanted to make this a lifelong thing. And the interesting thing is for us is that God brought us together through our mutual love for ministry. What happens to meaningful communication once a couple are out of the honeymoon stage and into the rat race of life? I've listed 8 factors that may impact good communication. Number 1, time. When couples are busy with their jobs, housekeeping, auto maintenance, laundry, caring for the children, and a myriad of other things, sometimes communication just gets squeezed out. 2, television and computers can easily absorb a person's attention and squeeze out communication time. Number 3, misunderstandings can break down communication. 4, fear of rejection or angry responses may make a person unwilling to share, and especially on an intimate level. 5, unresolved hurt feelings may build a wall of separation. 6, frustration with your spouse might hinder your desire to communicate. 7, lack of privacy can be a problem in some cases, although you can retire to your bedroom. And 8, inability to communicate clearly may also be a source of breaking down communication. What results then when there is a lack of healthy communication in a marriage? Well, a number of things may result. There might be emotional distance. Certainly, there will be frustration, a sense of loneliness, frustration, feelings of rejection, silent treatment, you know, when the walls go up. Physical intimacy can suffer, and worst case scenario, extramarital affairs may occur. From all that I have read and experienced, most women need emotional intimacy with their man in order to really feel loved. She wants to know that you love her, not just by what you say, not just by providing for her, but by taking time to make her feel special. When she feels unloved, she may withdraw her affections. If this happens, it will surely result in her husband feeling unloved and confused. Men, filling her need of emotional intimacy has everything to do with the way you communicate. And ladies, we also need to learn to communicate in a way that our husbands can understand and really hear what we're trying to say. Well, we all know that there are differences between men, right? How many men do you know that enjoy talking to each other on an emotional or intimate level? Probably none. When men get together, they talk about business, computers, world news, Bible prophecy, politics, cars, boats, fishing, etc. It's a rare situation where they talk together about deep personal matters. Well, just remember the title to the one book, Men Are From Mars and Women Are From Venus. We were created to be different and at the same time to complement each other. Don't go away. We'll be right back.
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0: Welcome back to Counsel for the Heart, and our topic today, communication in marriage. In the last segment, we talked about what communication really means, how it can break down, as well as some differences between men and women. Here's an example. My husband Charles likes to take risks. He doesn't have a problem with standing too close to the edge, jumping off a high bridge, or taking a financial risk. As a matter of fact, one time he had an email address that was Charles on the edge. I can't even understand that kind of thinking. My zone is the safe, practical one. I don't see any point in standing too close to the edge. You might slip and fall, and why would you want to risk your life for such a thing as that? It doesn't make sense to me. It's important to learn how our spouse is different from us, how they think and feel differently. Find out what their most important needs are and how they may differ from yours. This will give us a head start where communication is concerned. In their book, The Language of Love, Gary Smalley and John Trent made this statement. If a woman truly expects to have meaningful communication with her husband, she must reach his heart, not just his head. And if a man wants to truly communicate with his wife, he must enter her world of emotion. Now, don't go away, men, because I know that that doesn't necessarily appeal to you. But I can say to you in all honesty, if you will make the effort to reach her on that emotional level, where at a point where her heart really ticks, you will both reap the rewards. Next, we'll discuss 6 roadblocks to good communication. Number 1, interrupting. How many times we are all guilty of interrupting each other. Interrupting before we have a chance to finish that thought. You jump in and finish his sentence or her sentence. And it may not be what they were planning to say. Sometimes this can be frustrating and cause the communication to come to a halt. Number 2, timing. Choosing the wrong time to have an important discussion can be deadly. If your husband, for example, is in the middle of watching the Super Bowl, or maybe he's preparing an important sermon or a talk that he's going to give, ladies, that probably wouldn't be the time to go in and say, honey, why don't we ever take time to have good conversation anymore? There's some things I want to talk to you about. Well, I think the better thing to do would be to stop in, maybe it's at a breaking point, and say, honey, I just want to tell you that I appreciate you. And I wonder, when would be a good time that we could have to talk together? There's some things that I want to talk about. Then he would be more likely to set that time apart. Also, gentlemen, if you would give the lady that same option, it would be nice. Probably most of the time, she'll be willing to put down whatever it is, the task at hand, and take that time right then to talk to you. But at least be courteous to her in that regard. Number 3, blaming and accusations. If we start a conversation by accusing or blaming, it will probably come to a quick halt or deteriorate into an argument, each one finding fault with the other. So don't open with an attack. Number 4, anger. Don't attempt to have an important discussion when you're angry. Maybe you need to take a time out, go to your room, take a walk, pray, do something, but wait until you're calmed down before you try to have that discussion. You'll get a lot further down the road. 5, exaggeration. Don't make statements such as, you always do this, or you never do what I ask. This type of statement can cause the other person to feel defensive, and then again, you may end up in an argument. 6, past mistakes. Please don't bring up past mistakes and throw them in your spouse's face. This will end a discussion before it begins. Okay, we've looked at what not to do. Now let's consider our to-do list. Here are 9 tools that encourage good communication. 1, listen with both ears. You all know God gave us 2 ears and 1 mouth. Listen attentively to what your spouse is saying. Don't just listen half-heartedly, you know, where you're really glancing at the TV or the computer. Give eye contact. Give your full, undivided attention because that says, I care about you and I care about what you're saying. It's important to me. For example, if your wife comes home from work and she's exasperated and frustrated about something that happened at work that day, don't say, oh, honey, just relax. Everybody has bad days. That might fuel the fire. Instead, it would be better to say something like, honey, you sound like you're really upset that they took that particular project away from you. What happened? That gives her an opportunity to open up and share her feelings and emotions. And another thing it does is it tells her that you're really listening, that you really care about what happened to her today, and it causes her to have a deeper love for you. Remember, giving your undivided attention sends a loud message that says, I am interested and I care. Poor listening has been found to be the major cause of miscommunication. James 1:19 tells us to be quick to listen, slow to speak, and slow to anger. Remembering these words of wisdom will take us a long way down the road toward good communication. To know what a person is saying is not the same as understanding what they're saying. Number two, guard your words. Use positive, encouraging words as much as possible. With a few positive words for openers, it's much easier to deal with discussions that are difficult. For example, if you have something somewhat painful or a little bit of critical material that you need to share, if you wrap that in words of love and affection and encouragement, it'll make it a lot easier for the other person to bear. Harsh words, the Bible says, are like a bee sting. James 3:6 says, the tongue is a fire, a world of iniquity. Verse 8 says, no man can tame the tongue. It's an unruly evil, full of deadly poison. On the positive side, Proverbs 16:24 says, pleasant words are like a honeycomb, sweetness to the soul and health to the bones. We could all benefit by claiming God's promise found in Psalm 141, verse 3, set a watch upon my mouth, O Lord. Keep the doorway of my lips. Number three is nonverbal communication. Without words, body language can communicate in a powerful way. For example, when someone is talking and the other person is rolling their eyes, what does that communicate? Well, disrespect, annoyance, impatience, exasperation, irritation. If a person is tapping or drumming their fingers while you're talking, again, that can demonstrate impatience. Or when the head is resting in the hands and looking down indicates boredom, lack of interest. So we need to be careful about our body language because we can communicate a lot without saying a word. And number four, topics of interest. Learn about and show interest in that which is of interest to your spouse. Be sensitive to what he or she says and enjoys, even though it may not be your cup of tea. Five, acceptance. Not one of us is perfect. As my husband says, everyone has their flat spots. Strive to show acceptance toward your spouse, remembering that we must accept those things that we cannot change. However, we can certainly pray for God to intervene and work and do the changes that he sees is necessary. And six, honesty. It's so important to be open and honest in all of our communication. Honesty in a relationship encourages trust. When I feel that I can trust you, then I can share with you those things that are deep in my heart that I don't want anyone else to know. It goes without saying that honesty must always include kindness. If I have something to say, I want to remember to wrap it with kindness, and then it will be a much easier pill to swallow. Okay, we're going to take a short break, but don't go away. We'll be right back.
1: 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I hope to see you in my class soon.
0: Welcome back to Counsel for the Heart and today's program, Communication in Marriage. In the last segment, we talked about some of the roadblocks to communication and also some tools for good communication. We're going to continue now with three more tools to consider. Number seven, clarify. Do you realize how many times we've made statements like, but I thought you meant, or you totally misunderstood what I was saying. That is so easy to do. It's easy for us to misinterpret another person's words. One way to be sure is by clarifying, using a question to clarify, such as, you might say, are you saying that your feelings were hurt by what I said to Ted when we were at the store? Or you might say, it sounds like your feelings were hurt by what I said to Ted when we were at the store. It's very important to make every effort to express your feelings in a way that the other person can hear and understand what you're trying to say without becoming upset or defensive. Try to be specific about how you feel. For example, you might say, I really appreciate the fact that you helped me with my computer problem, but I didn't appreciate your comment about my being stupid. That made me feel very upset toward you. It made me not feel good about myself, and it made me feel a little angry too. It's important to use I statements when we're involved, especially in these kind of things, communicating how I feel. In this way, you can state your feelings without causing your spouse to become defensive. For example, let's say your wife is irritated with you because you haven't mowed the lawn. She might say, you never get anything done around here. I just don't understand it. Why can't you just get the lawn mowed when I ask you to? Oh, men, do you feel the hair standing up on the back of your neck? Well, sure, that's not a good way to communicate. Wouldn't it be better if we, ladies, said something like, honey, it's so important to me that our home and our yard look nice. And when you don't mow the lawn, when I ask you, I know you're busy, but sometimes I feel frustrated. When do you think a better way to get something done? I think so. Number 8, we can use word pictures. Not all the time, but occasionally, a good word picture can go a long way in communicating feelings. I tried that one time, and it was quite impacting. I want to share with you part of a letter that I wrote to Charles. Here it is. Dear Charles, it's 7 a.m. on Sunday morning, and I am desperate for someone to talk to. Immediately, you, my best friend, came to mind. You're the only one I felt that I could trust with this confidential information. I hope this doesn't come as too big of a shock to you, but I have a rare heart disorder. About 2 months ago, I talked with my physician about it. He recognized the problem and said we'd work together to resolve it before it got worse. However, his schedule has been extremely busy, and he has not been able to work me in for an appointment. As a result, the hole in my heart has, for the most part, gone untended. It has gotten larger and begun to bleed. No one else knows about it. I pray every day that God will give me strength not to think about the hole. I keep busy with my work and smile at others as though nothing is wrong. Recently, I was on a group vacation. My physician was part of the group. He noticed me, smiled, he was kind, and even talked to me a couple of times. But he was so busy enjoying his vacation that he didn't notice that the blood had started to drip down my side. It's coming more steadily now and getting harder to hide from other people. As the hole grows larger, it becomes very painful. Well, it wasn't until almost the end of the letter that Charles realized it was a word picture, and he was the physician. I was pleading with him in this word picture to set aside some time in his busy schedule so that we could have quality time and that symbolic hole in my heart could be filled up. He came to me with tears in his eyes, thankful that I didn't have a true heart condition, and ready to do whatever it took to mend that symbolic hole in my heart. It was an experience that neither of us have forgotten, and it was a blessing to us, really. Point number 9, make time to spend together. Quality time is vital to keep your relationship alive. I want to share with you a couple of keys to victory. Philippians 2, verses 2 and 3 says, do nothing from selfishness or empty conceit, but with humility of mind, consider one another as more important than yourselves. Do not merely look out for your own personal interests, but also for the interests of others. When we decide to put our spouse's happiness above our own, understanding them and willing to please them, we will both reap the rewards, and we will have a happy marriage. Communication is not a skill that we're born with, but it's one of the most invaluable tools that we can possess. Jesus was the greatest communicator. He was honest, direct, sometimes rebuking, but his words were always spoken in love. And I want to challenge and encourage you that your words, that my

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2: Have you ever tried out for something? A sports team, a play, a band? If so, what did you do in the weeks or months leading up to that tryout? Did you practice? Did you exercise? Or did you only say a prayer about it, expecting God to make it happen without your own effort? As Christians, we can sometimes treat life like this. We'll find ourselves in a position we don't want, and we'll pray for God to change our circumstances. Yet, we'll continue the same old habits that got us there in the first place. Our Heavenly Father is still in the business of miracles. But sometimes, He needs us to move, to partner with Him, to live the life He has planned for us. So, for the next tryout, absolutely pray. But make sure you practice too.
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0: 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I'm your HeartWise host, Charles Mills. Sometimes doctors need doctors. According to our guest today, that fact is especially true when it comes to health professionals who have made a career out of caring for children. So he wrote a book aimed primarily at pediatricians, but I think we can all learn from his insights. Stuart Eldridge is a board-certified pediatrician with more than 20 years in primary care. His focus is helping parents and his fellow pediatricians hone their skills when it comes to caring for the little ones among us. Dr. Eldridge, welcome to HeartWise.
1: Thank you very much. I'm glad to be with you.
0: Now, so what are we missing? What is the main thing doctors often overlook when it comes to interacting with, cover this in the first chapter of your book, Passionate Parenting.
1: Well, that's true. There's a lot of things that we deal with every day in our practices. And of course, you know, when I include pediatricians, there's also a lot of other There's family practice doctors nowadays, and nurse practitioners, of course, are a growing group of healthcare professionals, all of which are taking care of families and children. And so all of us deal with a number of medical issues on a regular basis with our children, but what we don't oftentimes spend time with, unless we're asked to by the parents, is about their parenting and the parenting skills. But a lot of health-related issues and behavior problems and mental health issues all can stem back to good or bad parenting.
0: Really? So you're saying there is a connection between how that child is raised and the environment it's in and its overall health?
1: Oh, absolutely. Wow. I thoroughly believe that. And I think that if we, you know, really focused a lot on parenting and, you know, good parenting skills and teaching right behavior, that certainly the mental health issues that we're dealing with, which was just a growing problem, all the way to depression and anxiety, and not to mention feeding problems and eating disorders. And there's so many different issues that I think with good parenting and proper environment, that a lot of those things could be avoided.
0: Now, you, in the first chapter of your book, you really cover this in detail. A patient comes in, a young person comes in, and the parents are there, of course, and they're sitting across from you. What are some of the main issues that that doctor who was looking at that parent, realizing that parent's making some major mistakes, that parent is affecting that child's health in some rather profound and bad ways, how should that doctor approach the parent to point out these mistakes that they're making?
1: Well, that is the difficulty. That's why I titled it Unsolicited Advice.
0: Yes.
1: Because you really can get yourself in a lot of trouble. In medicine, we can talk to patients and parents about all kinds of medical problems. Some of them pretty sensitive. Their marriage, and you know, they're having affairs, and now of course their health, and they're smoking, and they're drinking. But when it comes to parenting, it is a whole different ballgame, and it's a very sensitive issue. It's a prideful issue, and so if you're not asked about it, then oftentimes you either have very good dance moves, as I say, and learn how to get around getting to the point that you see going on in your office. A child's, you know, kind of tearing the place apart, disrespectful, talking back to the parents, and if you're seeing all that, you just pop up and address it without being asked, you oftentimes will lose the parent. So you have to be careful. You know, you can ask open-ended questions like, how are things going at home? You know, everything going okay? You know, not any behavior issues? Now, you may see them, obviously, but you have to ask that, and if they don't volunteer the information, they just say, oh, yeah, everything's fine. Well, then you don't have a whole lot of room to work with them. And so, but usually if you ask those questions, they'll finally bring it up, and then you have an opportunity to help them with their parenting.
0: So what I hear you saying is you're making those types of questions and those types of inroads part of the treatment plan you have for that child.
1: Correct. And I do it a lot now, and that's one of those things that when I talk about helping parents and helping healthcare professionals is incorporating it in part of your regular health maintenance. So now they come in, you know, and children, we see them a lot. We see them, you know, every year for their checkups. And so that really is a good opportunity, like at 2 years of age, where I'll always mention, you know, having them sit at the table with you and learn self-control and learn that that's a good family time to interact, get the TV out of the kitchen, and, you know, work with your children and talk with them and teach them good eating habits. And those things will be lifelong, because poor eating habits are also lifelong. And so, and at three, then we talk about, you know, having them learn to sit and read books and learn self-control again and learn, because they got to do all these things in school.
0: Yes.
1: And they really struggle if they don't learn how to do a lot of those things early on. I had 12 months of age and taught to parents that are intact families about making sure they're doing their date night again, because if a marriage falls apart, so goes the family. And we have a horrible divorce rate in our country, and so there's different times during those visits, those well visits, that you can bring up good points on parenting and family and stuff to try to reinforce that.
0: You made a statement in your book there that it says that it is even more important what children are eating as opposed to that they're eating. Parents say, well, my child's not eating. But you're saying that there's something even more important than that. Am I right?
1: Well, absolutely true. And parents do have a tendency from a very young age to focus on, Are they getting something in their stomach?
0: Yes.
1: They really get into trouble when they start getting to be the picky eaters. And of course, from 18 months on, they start getting kind of choosy and picky. And so if you really buy into the idea of, I just got to get them to eat something, well, they can quickly learn that, even by 18 months and 2 years for sure. So if I just hold out, then I can get my cookie, or I can get my candy, or all the same pasta meals every day, and forget the vegetables. And
0: Yes. And
1: so parents really have to be focused more on what they're feeding their children and not the fact that they've got to get something in their bellies. I mean, you know, we got rampant obesity in this country, and we got parents worried about their children going to bed hungry one night because they were being stubborn and not wanting to eat. You know, and that's just, you know, not a necessary thing. Believe me, if they go to bed without a meal because they were refusing to eat what you served, I guarantee you they'll eat a good breakfast the next morning. So
0: True. They
1: will not starve, but we get so wrapped up and concerned about, you know, getting them to eat something that parents will let them have anything they want. And I've got children, all she ate was hot dogs, you know, and macaroni and cheese. That was her entire diet because of, you know, mom just being so concerned about that. And the child was horribly overweight and, you know, not in good shape. So, you know, those are the kind of things I try to help parents to avoid.
0: We're talking with Dr. Stuart Eldridge. He's a pediatrician, has written a book called Passionate Parenting, a guide to healthcare professionals. And, of course, that is also a guide to parents. Anything that a healthcare professional needs to know, a parent needs to know as well. You talked about the diet. One of the main things that you talk about in here is the actual lifestyle of the young person. Other than diet, what are some of the lifestyle issues that parents are missing the boat on when it comes to raising their children to be not only just good citizens, but also healthy citizens?
1: Well, I think there's a whole host of areas they can focus on. I mean, obviously, I think the family meal time is a big one, and you can do a lot more than just teaching them good nutrition. You can also teach, you know, how to interact with the family and to show good manners. I got parents that can't even go to a restaurant for the first 3 or 4 years of the child being with them because they, and to show good manners. I got parents that can't even go to a restaurant for the first 3 or 4 years of the child.

0: them to go to bed and fall asleep in their bed, stay in their bed from a very young age. You know, I start talking to parents, you know, about 3 or 4 months of age. Are they sleeping through the night? Are they sleeping in their own crib? And then eventually, are they sleeping in their own bed so that they can avoid a lot of those problems, which creates issues down the road. And then we can talk a lot about, you know, how do they teach their child to interact with their siblings? Are they working with them to have certain rules that, you know, you don't hit your sibling, you don't belittle them, we don't bully? You know, those kind of things are all important behavior teachings that parents need to be working with in their children so that they, you know, can create an environment in their home that's loving, that's positive. I mean, there's going to be correction in every family, but what you really want to do is focus on the positive and on teaching, like what we call teaching in times of non-conflict, where when they're doing well, if you're heading to church and you know that somebody's going to give them a compliment, then you teach them on the way. You know, you need to be able to say thank you and look them in the eye and shake their hand. And so you're teaching all these positive behaviors so that you can avoid a lot of the more negative things that you have to deal with.
1: It seems to me that sometimes parents believe, well, when my child gets out in the real world, he'll learn a thing or two. She'll be set straight. But that's not the place to learn these things out in the world. Am I right?
0: Absolutely true. It's in the home. That's where the best teaching should and can take place. And that's really important that parents focus on that. And, you know, we really can spend a whole lot of time as parents just making sure they're fed and dressed and out to school. But we really want to focus on the parenting. And that's why I titled the book Passionate Parenting, because when you're passionate about something, you do three things. You spend your time, money, and your energy. You're working on being good at whatever you're passionate about. If it's a sport, you spend your time, money, and energy learning the skills of that sport. Or even if it's just a sports team you love, you read about them, you study them, you buy tickets, you go to the games. Any kind of thing you're passionate about, that's what you do. You spend your time, money, and energy. And parents need to look at their parenting that way. They need to spend their time, money, and energy learning to be the most effective parent they can be. That's what benefits their children as much as making sure they're eating well or dressed or off to school on time. And all that stuff's important, but so is all the other things they do as parents. And we sometimes don't spend enough time thinking about parenting as a skill that we need to learn.
1: My, we're talking with Dr. Stuart Eldridge, pediatrician. He is the author of the book Passionate Parenting, A Guide to Healthcare Professionals. We'll take a short break, and when we come back, I want to ask you about your past. According to the introduction to your book, there was a time when the light went on for you that this needs to be part of the curriculum that a pediatrician has when dealing with patients. So we'll talk about that on our return. So everybody stay right where you are.

0: I'm Dr. James Markham with your biblical prescription for life. A patient recently asked me about natural ways to help his heart. Well, I referred him to Daniel 1 verses 12, where it says, "Please test your servants for 10 days and let us give them vegetables to eat and water to drink." Well, vegetables in that setting was that which is sown. The word is called zeroim. Well, you know the rest of the story. These fellows were 10 times smarter than the king's men. Esselstyn in the journal American Family Practice in 2015 did a study that showed that people that eat greens and plant-based nutritions have healthier hearts, less cardiovascular events. Our biblical prescription for life today is Zeroim, Zeroim, eat that which is sown. For more information, visit our website. That's heartwiseministries.org.
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0: Welcome back to the program. I'm your host, Charles Mills. Our guest today, Dr. Stuart Eldredge, a pediatrician and author of the book Passionate Parenting. He says we need to be passionate about the things that are important in our lives. And I can't think of a more important thing than having a child in your care. That's got to be very, very important. As a matter of fact, that was on your mind, according to your introduction to your book, Passionate Parenting, when you were in medical school and something happened there that changed the course of your life. Tell us about that.
1: We had a professor come in. It's only one of the few times in the 3 years of my pediatric training where someone actually came in instead of talking to us about another medical issue that we needed to learn in pediatrics. He talked about parenting. Mm-hmm. And we had just recently had our first child. He wasn't very old. And I think most of the other residents who didn't have children didn't really see it as that big of an issue. It was like, oh, it's a nice talk. I found it just fascinating. And I wrote notes like crazy. And I came home and I told my wife all about it. And we started trying some of the things he was talking about. And it just really woke up this idea to me that parenting is so important. And it's a big part of what we should be doing as pediatricians. It's unfortunately just not a big part of our training, which was the motivation behind my writing the book after 20 years when I realized that I was seeing not only a real serious decline in the parenting skills of our parents, but I wasn't so sure what my colleagues were teaching parents, because if they didn't do extra work studying how to be a good parent or teach good parenting skills, then they were depending on their own background, which may be good, but it also might have been poor.
0: Sure.
1: And if they were, they were just passing on bad information, and that would be unfortunate for parents who are asking for good help. And so that's the motivation behind the book, is because I really believed we could benefit or help parents a lot more if we were on a good training program. It's just not a part of our residency training, and that's unfortunate. And the other real reason for the book was I believed in that if you give a man a fish, you feed him for a day. If you teach him how to fish, you feed him for a lifetime.
0: Right,
1: and
0: right.
1: My wife and I have been teaching parenting for over 20 years in our church and in our home and helping a number of parents, hundreds. But if I could get the healthcare profession to be helping parents, then we could teach thousands, and that would make a big difference.

0: Let's talk for a minute about the very privileged people with lots and lots of money, and they have children, and here are the children in the lap of luxury, in the gilded cage. What are some of the advice you give to people of privileged families in the, some of the dangers and pitfalls that they may have in dealing with their children and bringing them up not only happy but healthy young people?
1: Well, I have a whole chapter on that called The Overprivileged Child, and the problem is overprivileged and overindulged doesn't necessarily mean you have to be wealthy to do it. Some people just buy their children everything. Even though they don't have a lot of money, they spend everything on the children, and it teaches the children an entitlement mentality is what it does. That somehow they believe that without doing anything really at all, I deserve all this stuff. And as a result, they become disrespectful. They really sort of focus all of us on themselves. It's all about me and me-ism. And so as they grow up, it really damages relationships because this entitlement means that if it doesn't feed me, if it doesn't give me what I want, then I'm done. I'm out and I'm gone. And so relationships are damaged. Marriages are damaged because as long as the marriage is focusing on taking care of my needs, then great. But teaching that preciousness of others, you know, which the Lord was other-oriented, needs to be taught. And in homes that are where children are overprivileged or overindulged, that ability to see beyond themselves and to focus on the needs of others is very difficult to do. We call it child-centered parenting, where children are they're the focus, they're the center of the world, and they believe that. And when they get out, it's very hard for them in this world that doesn't see them that way, you know, to all of a sudden interact in a world where they don't care that you want something.
0: It's not
1: their job.
0: You are not a priority in the world, put it that way.
1: That is true, but they don't realize that, and it's very difficult when they're raised in an environment where they believe everything focuses around them.
0: So what do you do? How do you do that? Even the Bible says you want to give good gifts to your kids. How do you give things to your children without spoiling them?
1: Well, I think you can give them gifts when it's necessary. I think you can overindulge them. In other words, you just lavish them with these huge parties, these huge ideas. They got to keep up with the Joneses, and you know, everybody's got to have a bigger party. And I think the other thing is you can teach your children that when they go somewhere else, it is not about them. So if they go to another party, you know, nowadays every child has to get a trophy when they play a ball game. They can't be just the winning team, and every child has to have a present even to go to somebody else's birthday party. And you teach your children that it's that person's special day. And so for today, cake and ice cream is enough. You don't need a gift. Now, that's hard sometimes if you've got parents that are wanting to do that. They think that every child, but there's a lot of parents that expect that. They'll actually make that suggestion to other parents that, well, you know, of course, you're going to give gifts to all of our children, right?
0: Yeah.
1: You know, it's just amazing that mentality of what we call helicopter parents, where they just hover over and they make sure there's no disappointment. And so you can give gifts. That's not the issue. But you also need to have them do things around your home that are not reward-related. In other words, they need to do chores without pay. You know, we give allowances, and I'm not real big on allowances because, you know, what are you getting the allowance for? Because you breathe? Because you carry the last name? You know, I mean, you have to have a reason for an allowance. I mean, out in the world, you get paid because you do your job.
0: Absolutely.
1: And you do it well.
0: Yes.
1: And at home, they need to do chores that are not part of pay. And more reason for that is that it teaches them an investment in the family. They learn to invest and put effort towards making the family function and do well, and that helps them bond closer to their family. And so chores without pay, yeah, you can have some that they want to earn money. That's great. Have some extra chores. But they need to have chores that make them just welcomed members of this family and know they're needed, because if they felt needed and wanted, then they're going to invest more in the function of the family, and that gives them a feeling of security and a sense of belonging. So,
0: wow. This is the type of advice, listener, that you will find in the book Passionate Parenting, A Guide to Healthcare Professionals, by our guest today, Stuart Eldridge, Eldridge. There is a website that he has given me to share with you, and that is www.teachpassionateparenting.com. teachpassionateparenting.com. You can learn more about Dr. Eldridge and also about the book Passionate Parenting. In closing, Dr. Eldridge, what is the one piece of advice you would give to parents today? As a pediatrician, you're talking about the health of their children, the health of their children. What would you tell them today to start doing today that they may not be doing?
1: I would do what I call focus on the love priorities. They need to focus, for those families that still have mom and dad together in the home, they need to focus on their marriage first. I mean, God's first.
2: Yes.
1: He's the center, and that'll help the stability of your family. Within the family, the marriage is first. The children need to be welcomed members, but not the center of the family, and that avoids a lot of behavior problems, a lot of spoiled behavior, and child-centered parenting. Your careers need to be third. It's important to want to do well in your career. That's great to want to do well, but not at the expense of the family, so that it becomes the priority. And then the fourth thing is your extra activities. If you like golf or tennis or you like to do other things, if you're doing things as a family, that's great. But if you have individual activities, you got to be careful that you're not letting those be such a priority for you as a parent that you're not spending time with your family and teaching your children and raising them, because it's fleeting. Our children are much older now. They're 25, almost 24, and believe me, it goes by quickly. And so spending time understanding those priorities, I think, are really important for families to keep things in perspective and in the right order.
0: Words of wisdom from Dr. Stuart Eldridge, the author of Passionate Parenting, A Guide to Healthcare Professionals. 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We appreciate it.
1: Well, you're very welcome. I certainly enjoyed it. It's been great.
0: And listener, until next time, this is Charles Mills, along with Dr. Stuart Eldridge, inviting you to remain heartwise. Goodbye, everyone.

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3: I grew up in the Hollywood Hills of Southern California in a Jewish home that sadly was not a religious home. We didn't read the Bible, we didn't pray at all. And when I got into my teen years, I was surrounded by just the entertainment industry and the wild life of Southern California, and I got into drugs and drinking and the disco days back in the 70s. When I was 19 years old, I was taking a walk on Hollywood Boulevard, and a young girl walked up to me and grabbed my sleeve, and I turned around and said, "Yes, can I help you?" And she looked at me and she said, Sir, are you saved? Are you saved?" And my response was, I didn't even know that I was lost. And I didn't. I didn't know what salvation was. I didn't know anything about Jesus Christ, my Savior. But everything has changed now. It's 33 years later. In the book of Matthew, chapter 1, verse 21, the Bible says that His name is Jesus, for He shall save His people from their sins. Jesus is our Savior, and the Bible says that salvation is to be saved from sin. We can't work ourselves to heaven, and we can't be saved in sin either. Jesus wants to save us from our sins, to get us out of things that are bad, that are wicked, that are evil. I don't do the things I used to do. The old life that I had in what I call my BC days, those days are gone. My life has changed because of the grace and the power of Jesus Christ. Matthew chapter 1, verse 20, the angel Gabriel said, "You shall call His name Jesus, for He shall save His people from their sins." Let Jesus Christ save you today. You have just heard God's voice from His Word, from the Holy Bible.
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4: I was talking with someone recently and the subject of revenge came up. Very human concept. Someone does you wrong, so you wrong them in return to settle the score. They damage your property, you damage theirs. They humiliate or embarrass you, you look for an opportunity to inflict pain. But look at Proverbs 20, verse 22. It says, "Do not say, 'I will recompense evil.' Wait for the Lord, and He will save you." Joseph didn't seek revenge against his brothers, and God worked things out. David went out of his way not to take revenge on King Saul. Not even Jesus went after revenge against Judas or the religious leaders of his day. Getting revenge lessens a person. You have to live with the knowledge that you are no better than the person who did you wrong in the first place. It's simply better to let God take care of things however He wants to. I'm John Bradshaw for It Is Written. Let's live today by every word.
5: "And He spake this parable unto certain which trusted in themselves that they were righteous and despised others.
6: Two men went up into the temple to pray, the one a Pharisee and the other a publican. The Pharisee stood and prayed thus with himself, 'God, I thank Thee that I am not as other men are, extortioners, unjust, adulterers, or even as this publican. I fast twice in the week. I give tithes of all that I possess.' And the publican, standing afar off, would not lift up so much as his eyes unto heaven, but smote upon his breast, saying, 'God, be merciful to me, a sinner.' I tell you, this man went down to his house justified rather than the other. For every one that exalteth himself shall be abased, and he that humbleth himself shall be exalted."
7: Seeing then that we have a great high priest that is passed into the heavens, Jesus the Son of God, let us hold fast our profession. For we have not an high priest which cannot be touched with the feeling of our infirmities, but was in all points tempted like as we are, yet without sin.
8: Blessed are the meek, for they shall inherit the earth.
9: Do I believe in UFOs? This is Ken Ham, author of the eye-opening book on the culture wars, Divided Nation. So do I believe in UFOs? Well, yes, I do. There certainly are unidentified flying objects. But do I believe these UFOs are piloted by extraterrestrials? Well, no, I don't. I don't believe aliens exist at all. You see, the Bible says that it's Earth that was created for life, and it's Earth that's the focus of God's attention. So we don't expect to find life anywhere else. And the Bible also teaches us that man's sin has affected all of creation. Thus, if there were intelligent aliens out there, they are under the groaning of sin, and yet they can't be saved. You see, Jesus came as the God-man, not as the God-alien. Aliens don't exist.
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12: Now a look at your afternoon weather on North Lake County Christian Radio. Partly sunny with thunderstorms today with a high near 92 and lows around 73. Partly sunny with thunderstorms tomorrow with a high of 90 and lows around 74. For your Monday, partly sunny with thunderstorms with a high near 91 and lows around 75. And for Tuesday, mostly sunny with a high near 92 and lows around 74. That's your afternoon weather on Northlake County Christian Radio.
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18: How do our decisions and our actions affect our witness of Christ today? I've got a series of questions just to ponder and to meditate on and think about. When people think about our church, what comes to their mind? How do they know us? Do they know us as being argumentative, always trying to be right? When the community hears the name of our church, what image comes to their mind? Can they say, here are people who are, even though I don't agree with them, they're faithful to God and to the Bible. Here are people who not only make a high profession, but live lives in harmony with that high profession. These people are making the lives of those around them better. They truly care. They're kind. They're helpful. When they think about our church, what are they thinking? When they think about you and your family, what are they thinking? These are deep questions. It's not to make us feel awkward or uncomfortable, but we need to reflect sometimes, need to do some introspection. What did David pray? Psalm 139, 23, 24. Search me, O God, know my heart, try me, and know my thoughts. See if there be any wicked way in me. Lead me there now in the way everlasting. We need to do some introspection and ask some tough questions and ask God to work his power and his grace in our lives so we might properly represent him And it's possible, isn't it? It's possible. You know, we're sinners saved by grace, allowing the grace of God to work in our lives. We don't always get it right, but we're certainly keen on getting it right and asking God to keep working in us, grow us, develop us, and help us. What do people think when they think about us? Let's go to Tuesday's lesson. We come to kind of the, I won't say the conclusion, but kind of it's a bit of a pinnacle, one of the pinnacles in the history of Israel, where there was a major division among God's people. After long centuries of making wrong choices and pushing back on God's law, on genuine righteousness, God's ancient people, Israel, suffered the consequences of their actions. You play with fire, eventually you're going to get burned, isn't that right? God's people experienced an incredible division. So let's go to 1 Kings chapter 12. We're going to read verses 1 and on. The story is this. Solomon's son Rehoboam, he became ruler of Israel after Solomon died. After his ascension to the throne, Rehoboam went to Shechem, where he had expected to receive formal recognition from all the tribes of Israel. There were 12 of them. Now, among those who came to Shechem was a man by the name of Jeroboam. And if you read earlier accounts, he was known as a mighty man of valor. And it was to him that the prophet Ahijah had come and said, eventually you're going to be ruler over the 10 of the 12 tribes. And the reason he was given for that was because God's people were in disobedience. They were defying his law and following his will. And so what led to the ultimate division of the kingdom? We're in 1 Kings chapter 12. At least you are. I forgot to go there. 1 Kings chapter 12. And let's take a look at verse 1 and on. It says, and Rehoboam went to Shechem, for all Israel had gone to Shechem to make him king. So it happened when Jeroboam, the son of Nebat, heard it. He was still in Egypt, for he had fled from the presence of King Solomon and had been dwelling in Egypt, that they sent and called him. Then Jeroboam and the whole assembly of Israel came and spoke to Jeroboam, saying, your father made our yoke heavy. Now therefore lighten the burdensome service of your father and his heavy yoke which he put on us, and we will serve you. See, Solomon, in order to fund his great projects, heavily taxed the people. And so all the people, when they came together, talked to Rehoboam, Solomon's son, said, we don't want this heavy taxation anymore. Can you relieve the burden? Can there be an adjustment in administrative policies? Verse 5, so he said to them, depart for 3 days, then come back to me. And the people departed. Then King Rehoboam consulted the elders who stood before his father Solomon while he still lived and said, how do you advise me to answer these people? And they spoke to him saying, if you will be a servant to these people today and serve them and answer them and speak good words to them, then they will be your servants forever. But he rejected the advice which the elders had given him and consulted with the young men who had grown up with him, who stood before him. And Rehoboam was a little unruly. Solomon wasn't able to help him in that area. But he was a little unruly, and like attracts like, birds of a feather flock together. And Rehoboam's friends, they grew up together. They're kind of like mine. And he said to them, what advice do you give? You know, probably the best thing to do if you're looking for serious advice is not go to someone who's going to tell you what you want to hear. That's probably the best thing. Listen to those who you know they'll disagree with you, but there's something good there. There's something that you can garner and that will help you. And so they said, what advice do you give? How should we answer the people? Because they asked to lighten the load that father put on them. Then verse 10, then the young men who had grown up with him spoke to him, saying, thus you should speak to this people who have spoken of you, saying, your father made our yoke heavy, but you make it lighter on us. Thus you shall say to them, my little finger shall be thicker than my father's waist. And now, whereas my father put a heavy yoke on you, I will add to your yoke. My father chastised you with whips, but I will chastise you with scourges. It's scorpions, yeah. I have scourges here in my version, but it is scorpions. So Jeroboam and all the people came to Rehoboam the third day, as the king had directed, saying, come back to me the third day. Then the king answered the people roughly and rejected the advice which the elders had given him. And he spoke to them according to the advice of the young men, saying, my father made your yoke heavy, but I will add to your yoke. My father chastised you with whips, but I will chastise you with scorpions. So the king did not listen to the people, for the turn of events was from the Lord, that he might fulfill his word which the Lord had spoken by Ahijah the Shilonite to Jeroboam the son of Nebat. Now when all Israel saw that the king did not listen to them, the people answered the king, saying, "What share have we in David? We have no inheritance in the son of Jesse. To your tents, O Israel. Now see to your own house, O David." So Israel departed to their tents. Wasn't good, was it? Wasn't good. Rehoboam was flattered by the prospect of supreme authority. He was now king. He could do, he felt what he wanted without any consequences. Rehoboam accepted the counsel of the young men to tax the people even more than his own father. And as a result, he lost the trust and he lost the confidence of a large number of people. Essentially, the people said, "We will not be ruled by Rehoboam." Then they defected. What could Rehoboam have done to prevent the division from happening? And we're talking about causes of disunity and division. Sometimes our own choices can create division, can't they? And wrong decisions are that. Do you think Rehoboam made a poor choice? Yeah, he did. What could he have done to prevent further division? What can we learn from this experience ourselves? For one, he allowed pride and self to guide his decision-making process. He did what he thought was right, what he felt would be best for him, rather than considering what others thought and felt. He was also rash, wasn't he? Pretty rash. And he also lacked regard for the counsel of the more experienced. There's a lot to be said about receiving counsel from those who've gone before us. And I don't think it matters what age a person is. It's always good to listen to those who've gone before. I love listening to and hearing the counsel of the older and the wiser, the hoary heads, as the Bible says, the gray hair. There's safety. That's right, Steve. Safety in a multitude of counselors. That's right. Let's take a look at a couple of Bible verses here in Proverbs. Let's read Proverbs 4, verses 5 through 9 first. Notice what the wise man said. He says, "Get wisdom. Get understanding. Don't forget, nor turn away from the words of my mouth. Do not forsake her," he's personifying wisdom. "Do not forsake her, she will preserve you. Love her, and she will keep you. Wisdom is the principal thing, therefore get wisdom. And in all you're getting, get understanding. Exalt her, and she will promote you. She'll bring you honor when you embrace her. She'll place on your head an ornament of grace. A crown of glory she will deliver to you." I think it goes without saying that, you know, intrinsically, we often think we know what is best and right. Intrinsically, we generally think we know what's best and right. And we sometimes, many of us, me included, have blinders. We have these blind spots we don't often see about our own selves, how other people see us. And I'm trying to learn. I'm trying to grow. Personally, had a couple of experiences here these last few weeks that have caused me to really be thinking and praying about some things. I'm grateful for those experiences. Hasn't felt good, but I'm grateful for them. But if we listen to counsel, if we seek wisdom, and where do we seek wisdom? Certainly in the Word of God. Certainly from godly counselors, those who have gone before, experienced similar things. Good. Get wisdom, Solomon said. Notice what James 1 verse 5 said. Kathleen, I think you've got that for us.
19: "If any of you lacks wisdom, let him ask of God, who gives to all liberally and without reproach, and it will be given to him."
18: Amen. That's a powerful promise. There, you know, in a moment when you're having a discussion with someone and you're not sure how to answer the question, pray and claim this promise. If any of you lack wisdom, let him ask of God, who gives to men liberally, doesn't withhold, doesn't abrade, doesn't withhold. Wonderful promise, and something that we can trust that God will provide us when the time is right. If Rehoboam had stepped back, perhaps, and said, "God, give me wisdom as I consider this request," he had 3 days to consider it, then maybe things would have been a little different. Let's go to Wednesday's lesson. And let's go to the New Testament. Unfortunately, we do not see, we don't see the end of disunity among God's people in the Old Testament. It carries on through into the New Testament. The New Testament church faced its share of division as well. And we're going to go to 1 Corinthians chapter 1. And the first four chapters of 1 Corinthians is really Paul appealing to the church there in Corinth for unity. When he was in Ephesus, he had heard of various divisions that were affecting the church, so he wrote to them. He wrote two epistles, and the first epistle, he appealed to unity. Notice what the issue was, what brought division. This is 1 Corinthians chapter 1, verse 10, and someone has 1 Corinthians chapter 3, verse 3 and 4. 1 Corinthians chapter 3, verses 3 and 4. All right, Lotus, very good. We'll get to you in just a quick moment. Fantastic. Okay, 1 Corinthians chapter 1, verses 10 through 13. Now I plead with you, brethren, by the name of our Lord Jesus Christ, that you all speak the same thing, and that there be no, what, friends? Divisions among you, but that you be perfectly joined together in the same mind and in the same judgment. And again, Paul's not appealing here that everyone be the same, but that he's referring to speaking the same thing when it comes to the gospel, when it comes to the truth, when it comes to the mission and message of the church. That we'd be perfectly joined together, having the same mind, the same judgment. For it has been declared to me concerning you, my brethren, by those of Chloe's household, that there are contentions among you. Now I say this, that each of you says, I am of Paul, or I am of Apollos, or I am of Cephas, or I am of Christ. Is Christ divided? Was Paul crucified for you? Or were you baptized in the name of Paul? So what was the issue? What was the issue? Where was division coming from? There was party affiliation. I think we looked at this a few weeks ago when we were studying the book of Acts. It was party affiliation. Some were saying, well, you know, Paul was the one who brought to me the gospel, and so I'm standing with Paul. Apollos, he brought to me, so I'm standing with Apollos. And there was this division. And it was unfortunate. Let's come over to 1 Corinthians chapter 3, verses 3 and 4, and notice what Paul goes on to say regarding this very same thing. Lotus, thank you very much.
20: 1 Corinthians chapter 3, verses 3 and 4. For ye are yet carnal, for whereas there is among you envying and strife and divisions, are ye not carnal and walk as men? For while one saith, I am of Paul, and another, I am of Apollos, are ye not carnal?
18: Thank you very much. So certainly party affiliation caused the conflict, but on a more basic level, people in the church in Corinth, what were they according to what Paul said? What was the word? Starts with C, carnal. Yeah, they were carnal. In other words, they were allowing their preferences and self to take over rather than principle. And maybe, too, some of it had to do with the idea that they had more growing and development to do. They lacked maturity in their Christian experience, not realizing that Paul may be planting Apollos waters, but God is the one who gives the increase. And that's how it is in the church today. I found multiple times that I've built on the work of others, and I thank the Lord for those who've come behind. I don't take credit for when someone gives their life to Jesus. Someone before me has done something. We're all building on what each of us have done. And there'd be plenty of occasions where I've sought to lead a person, and I can only, by God's grace, bring him so far. Someone has taken over from there and helped that person, and they've made a surrender to Jesus Christ, and that's good. We're all in this thing together, but some in Corinth, and perhaps even some today, are kind of stuck with this party affiliation mentality. So anyway, they had some growing to do. Maybe we've got some growing to do. Petty issues in this church were controlling their feelings and controlling their ideas. They essentially lacked divine righteousness in their hearts. They lacked divine righteousness in their hearts. Look at Galatians chapter 5, verse 15 with me. Notice Paul writing to the church in Galatia, what he said about them and what he counseled them. He said, but if you bite and devour one another, beware lest you are consumed by who? One another. Beware. Lest you bite, don't. But if you bite and devour one another, beware lest you consume one another. You know, sometimes we're prone to biting and devouring. Someone says something that we don't like, boom, we're right back, we give them twofold. It's a natural response of the natural man. You know, you may be familiar with an article. It was some years ago in National Geographic, and there was a picture that was included, a photograph of a fossil that they had found, and they took a picture of it, and it was the remains of two saber-toothed tigers. And these two cats were locked in combat. One had bitten, according to the article, deep into the leg bone of the other, a thrust that had trapped both of them to a common fate. I'm going to read the rest of the article. It says, "The cause of the death of the two cats is as clear as the causes of the extinction of their species are obvious. So they had fought one another, they got trapped, and they died. Isn't that what Paul said? If you bite and devour one another, beware lest you consume what? One another?" Yeah, Christians fight each other, everybody loses. And who wins? The devil. The devil wins, that's right. You see, it's the unity of the church that draws people to Christ. What did Jesus say? If they see that you have love one for another, then they will know that you are my disciples. That's right. If you read Jesus' prayer, John 17, he says something similar about God's people being in unison and how we are witness to the world. It will actually proclaim the resurrection of Jesus Christ when there is harmony, when there is unity in the body of Christ. So what if unity appeals and draws people to Christ? What does disunity in the church do? Repels them, doesn't it? So who do you think wins when God's people are fighting? Satan does, yeah. Yeah. It's unfortunate that sometimes we hold on to something so strong and so vehemently. I'm not talking about truth. I'm not talking about biblical righteousness and truth. I'm talking about a personal preference and opinion. We hold on to that thing so vehemently, not willing to let that go, that we would be willing to create disunity and division in the church. And that would be most unfortunate. And the devil would just be simply getting what he wants. And so, by God's grace, let's press together, as the prophet said, and allow the world to see that God's people are unified, and that we have one love under the banner of truth and righteousness. Let's go to Thursday's lesson as we close off the study and our review of the lesson. Wolves will come. Let's go to Acts chapter 20. Acts 20. Paul was meeting with the elders there in a certain town. Was it Miletus? Let's go to Acts chapter 20. So let's read Acts chapter 20, verses 25 to 32. So Paul is in Miletus, asks the elders to meet him there from Ephesus. He meets with them. And verse 25, he says, "And indeed now I know that you all, among whom I have gone preaching the kingdom of God, will see my face no more. Therefore I testify to you this day that I am innocent of the blood of all men. For I have not shunned to declare to you the whole counsel of God. Therefore, take heed to yourselves and to all the flock among you, among which the Holy Spirit has made you overseers, to shepherd the church of God, which he purchased with his own blood. For I know this, that after my departure, savage wolves will come in among you, not sparing the flock. Also from among yourselves, men will rise up speaking perverse things to draw away the disciples after themselves. Therefore watch and remember that for 3 years I did not cease to warn everyone night and day with tears. So now, brethren, I commend you to God and to the word of his grace, which is able to build you up and give you an inheritance among all those who are sanctified." So what did Paul warn the Ephesian elders would happen after his departure? He says savage wolves will come in and they would not spare the flock. They would rise among God those with different ideas, perverse things that would draw people away after themselves. And certainly after the apostles died, apostasy crept into the church, and you ended up with this, the Middle Ages church, essentially. There was great division, great divide in God's church, fortunately, and we thank God for the Protestant Reformation, God shining the light of Scripture, the truth in people's minds, and bringing God's people back to unity in his word again here in the last days. But Paul said there would be division. as a result of people rising up, speaking perverse things, drawing people away from them. I'm really troubled, and I do get very troubled, and I've expressed this before, when individuals rise up in the church and they teach something different, something unusual, and they get disciples. People follow them, and it creates disunity in the church. These things are not truth and founded in Scripture. I wonder whether when they were hearing Paul's words, maybe the words of Jesus came to their mind in Matthew 7, verse 15. Remember what Jesus said? He said, "Beware of false prophets who will come to you in what type of clothing? Sheep's clothing, that's right. But inwardly they are what? Ravenous wolves, that's right. Ravenous wolves. They're just like what Paul said here, these savage wolves. And, you know, wolves, if they can get close to a sheep, lamb, it'll do it harm. If he can scatter the flock, the flock stands together, then nothing can divide them, nothing can hurt them. But if they scattered, then the wolf has the advantage. The devil has the advantage when God's people are scattered. He wants his people unified, desires that we're unified. But the concern here is that false prophets will arise. People will arise to teach perverse things and draw disciples after themselves. So what did Paul encourage the elders of the church to do when this would happen? What did he tell them to do? Verses 28 to 31, he told them essentially, you need to be faithful overseers. You need to know when you see a wolf coming. You need to be alert and you need to protect your flock. And what did he do? What did he say to encourage them and to help them in the aiding of defending the flock? What does verse 32 say? They were encouraged into a continual and earnest study of the Bible as the authoritative word of God, and wield the weapon of the word of God to defend the flock of God. That's what he was encouraging the elders to do. And so the greatest defense we have, the greatest promoter of unity is the word of God. The greatest defender of unity is the word of God. The greatest weapon we have to prevent disunity is the word of God, if we just stand on God's word. Well, there's another story, and we're going to go over to 2 Timothy as we close. 2 Timothy chapter 2. In 2 Timothy chapter 2, Paul also warns Timothy, who was responsible for the church of Ephesus, interestingly, against the errors in the church and godlessness in the last days. So notice what he says here, and we'll read these verses and we'll conclude with these verses. 2 Timothy chapter 2, and we'll read verses 14 to 19. 2 Timothy chapter 2, verses 14 to 19. Writing to Timothy, Paul said, "Remind them of these things, charging them before the Lord not to strive about words to no profit, to the ruin of hearers. Be diligent to present yourselves approved to God, a worker who does not need to be ashamed, rightly dividing the word of truth." What was Paul encouraging here? Know the word of God. Study the word of God. Be armed and ready with the word of God. Verse 16, "But shun profane and idle babblings, and they shall increase, and they will increase to more For they will increase, rather, to more ungodliness." We're going to jump down, keep reading, to verse 19. "And their message will spread like cancer. Hymenaeus and Philetus are of this sort, who have strayed concerning the truth, saying that the resurrection is already past, and they overthrow the faith of some. Nevertheless, the solid foundation of God stands, having this seal: the Lord knows those who are his, and let everyone who names the name of Christ depart from iniquity." And so Paul, in writing to Timothy, he's encouraging him to not get involved with, to shun profane babblings. What would happen with these untruths that would be spread through the church? They would spread like what? Cancer. They would spread like cancer to do harm to the church. And so Paul appealed to Timothy and encouraged Timothy to make the word of God his defense. That's what he encouraged him to do. Let's jump over to chapter 3. We'll read verse 12 and on. 2 Timothy 3, verse 12. It says, "And yes, all who desire to live godly in Christ Jesus will suffer persecution, but evil men and imposters will grow worse and worse, deceiving and being deceived." So will less false teachers arise as we get nearer to the return of Jesus, or will more? The Bible says more will. That's right. So what is our watchword? What should we be doing? According to what Paul wrote to Timothy, we need to make the word of God our defense, don't we? We need to know the word of God and have it written in our hearts and our minds. It says in verse 14, but you must continue in the things which you have learned and be assured of knowing from whom you have learned them, and that from childhood you have known the holy scriptures, which are able to make you wise for salvation through faith which is in Christ Jesus. All scripture is given by inspiration of God and is profitable for doctrine, for reproof, for correction, for instruction in righteousness, that the man of God may be complete, thoroughly equipped for every good work. And so, truth alone, just kind of some summary thoughts here. Truth alone leads to righteousness, which promotes harmony in the church. What did Jesus say in John 17:17? Sanctify them by thy truth. Thy word is truth. That was in his prayer of unity. Truth is at the basis of unity. Truth brings, sanctifies people, makes them righteous, and it brings and promotes unity. In the end, obedience to the word of God is the only antidote to false teachings that could threaten the unity of the church. Ultimately, obedience to God's will, obedience to God's word, is that ingredient that promotes unity in the church. I want God's word written on my heart. How about you? I want to do his will. How about you? Don't you want Christ's righteousness in your life? Surely. And by God's grace, we'll be pressing together more and more.
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21: 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Join our hosts, Gary Gibbs and John Bradshaw, speakers for the Amazing Facts Ministry, as they now open the Bible and discuss themes that affect your life today. 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
22: Hi, friends, and welcome again to Bible Talk, where we talk about what the Bible has to say to us today. I'm John Bradshaw, and with me, Gary Gibbs. Hi, Gary.
23: Hi, John. I hope you're ready for our program today.
22: I'm ready. This is an exciting program. In fact, let me do something real different. At the end of today's program, we're going to talk about a Bible study that anyone who wants to can get. Mention it right now. We got so much information. I just want people straight away to be thinking about getting this Bible study, because it's so powerful.
23: They need to do that, because it covers things that we're not even able to cover completely in our time here together.
22: It's called You Wouldn't Do This. Listen out for it later, because you've got to, all I can say is, you've got to get this. Now, let's carry on from where we were last time, where we talked about God's biblical plan for good health.
23: We did, John, and you raised some really interesting questions in my mind, and I know in the minds of our listeners, about what we should eat and shouldn't eat. Why don't you tell us a little bit about what the Bible says regarding that?
22: Well, I will, and I'll tell you more, because last time we didn't even exhaust what the Bible says about that.
23: You mean you're going to tell me some other things I'm not supposed to eat? I think you took away probably 90% of what most people eat already.
22: Man, I'm going back into your refrigerator. And I'm taking some more out of there.
23: Okay, well, I hope you put some things back in, because we need to survive here. Tell us, what does the Bible say about what we should eat and what we shouldn't eat in order to have good health and to glorify God?
22: Now, key principle is that our bodies are the temple of the Holy Ghost. Let's remember that. Because when we remember that, then we get the horse before the cart. We recognize everything we do, we are doing because we love and want to glorify God.
23: So we're not our own. We just can't do anything we want. You know, when I was growing up, when I was a teenager, I got a motorcycle. And there was this whole debate about whether motorcyclists should wear helmets or not. And if you don't wear a helmet, it's your head.
22: Right,
23: that was
22: right.
23: The idea. Well, not really. You know, if you don't wear a helmet and you get an injury, that affects everybody around you and society and medical bills and all that. So I'm not my own. I ought to treat my body with respect in reference to everybody around me. And you're saying in reference to God, because God died for us in his Son, Jesus Christ.
22: Absolutely. We were redeemed by the precious blood of Jesus. And God spoke And he told Noah, when you get on the ark, take seven of the clean animals, two of the unclean animals, indicating that the difference between clean animals and unclean animals goes way back before the Jews, because last time, of course, you came on at me with this thing about, well, this is just for Jews. But Noah was not a Jew, and there were no Jews on Noah's ark, you see.
23: In fact, you pointed that out in the Bible in Genesis chapter 7, didn't you?
22: Yes, that's where it talks about that. And then in Leviticus 11, God repeats these instructions, and he enlarges on them a little bit for the benefit of the children of Israel. He says there are animals that are clean, unclean, and the things that one should not eat includes things like camel. Now, since we were here last time, you haven't been getting back into the camel burgers, have you?
23: I have sworn off all camel, John.
22: All right. See, you're a good learner. What about the coney? That'd be a badger. You're not having any more badger steaks.
23: Not at all.
22: All right. What about these? Now we get a little closer to home. What about the rabbit? Leviticus 11:6, it talks about the rabbit. Then in verse 7, it talks about Miss Piggy now. That's the swine.
23: Mm-hmm.
22: And I know this is going to burst a few bubbles, but according to the Bible and medical science and research bears this out, animals are just flat out, pigs are just flat out unclean animals, you see. God said so, and the best scientific research we have available today validates that they're just not really good for human consumption.
23: You know, it really is true. I was in a town one time, my car broke down, and I went to a meatpacking plant. And I took a tour of that meatpacking plant, and the manager there, he was very proud of his process there, and he showed me his pigs. And these were clean pigs. He would be offended if you called his pigs unclean, John.
22: Oh, sure.
23: And he said, you know, these pigs, they live on this concrete slab. We feed them pure, healthy grain. They love to be washed, John. He said they love to be hosed down and just cleaned off. And I said, well, these are really clean pigs. And he said, oh, yeah. I said, well, if they're so clean, do you have less occasions of trichinosis with them? You don't have to worry about because they're so clean. They eat good food. They're not rummaging in the garbage and all that.
22: He said, oh, no.
23: He said, they have trichinosis. He said, in fact, I've caught it from these pigs butchering them.
22: Yeah.
23: He said, we have to be very, very careful. So it's just endemic in the swine family. They're going to have these worms crawling around
22: in
23: them.
22: It's got nothing to do with what you feed them or how you hose them. God said they're unclean because they're inherently unclean. You know, the little things don't sweat. So they don't get those toxins out like another animal might. Where does that sweat go? The impurities end up on your plate.
23: Boy, they stink enough to have sweated.
22: God knew what he was talking about. I've got a sister-in-law whose husband is a meat inspector. He worked at that job as a meat inspector for a few years. Vegetarian now. He saw enough of it. It just put him right off. He knows what's in this stuff, you see, because he inspects it every day.
23: Okay, so that you said no pig, no camel, no rock badger.
22: That's right, no rabbits.
23: No rabbit.
22: Now, God said
23: what
22: that.
23: Else? Yeah, God said that. What else?
22: Let me add this as quickly as I can to make this as painless as possible. When it comes to the animals, the fish that are in the water, it's got to have fins and scales, Leviticus 11 and verse 9.
23: This doesn't sound like it's going to be painless.
22: Yeah, if you
23: Especially like me, I grew up in Louisiana. We ate a lot of things that came out of the water.
22: Brother, if you grew up in Louisiana, you ate anything you could slow down long enough to get a fork into.
23: Be careful. There are a lot of my friends and family listening from Louisiana.
22: Well, God bless them, everyone. I hope they're listening carefully. Got to have fins and scales if it comes out of the water. And basically, if it's an animal that flies, no scavengers. You know, chickens are clean.
23: No buzzards.
22: No buzzards and eagles
23: bats.
22: And no bats.
23: Okay.
22: No vultures.
23: Crispy fried bat wings.
22: I know they do them well at the store near me, but I never get them.
23: Okay.
22: They're off the menu.
23: So tell me, what can we eat out of the sea?
22: Out of the sea, anything with fins and scales. That would include, you know, trout and salmon and fish of that nature. Not the mollusks. They are filter feeders, and just the way they feed lends them to getting diseased. Many other times you would have heard of particular shellfish beds mm-hmm. being off limits because of disease getting in mm-hmm. there. God knew what he was talking about, and I'd love to have the time to go into the science behind this and the countless examples of validating this. We don't have time for that, but let's deal with the Bible facts on this. Unclean because we love God, because it is not glorifying God to pollute the body temple. This is why we would want to stay away from that, to be in harmony with his will.
23: Now, I know there are a lot of people who are really sorry to hear this.
22: No doubt about it.
23: I mean, crawfish and lobster, you're saying we can't eat those things anymore.
22: The Bible says they're unclean.
23: Now, John, I know that a lot of people right now listening to us are saying, what do they mean? Putting us under the old Mosaic laws? That's for the Jews. What are you talking about?
22: Well, let's go back, Gary. Let's pick that up straight away. Remember, there were no Jews on Noah's Ark. And God told Noah, way back before the Jews, that this was important. If you look in the book of Isaiah, talking about the time of the second coming of Jesus Christ, God says right there in the end of the book of Isaiah, these things are still an abomination at the second coming. So there's not just this one little Jewish dispensation where this matters, you see. This is for all people, for all time. Glorifying God is for everybody, and what a joy to be able to do that.
23: But John, there are still a lot of texts in the New Testament, Jesus himself, the Apostle Paul, talking about what

0: But the things which come out of him, these are they that defile the man.
1: No doubt about it.
0: So he says, it doesn't matter what you eat, John. It's not going to defile you. It's what comes out of your heart. It's how you live your life.
1: Now, a person has got to be careful when they're reading these things in the Bible, Gary. You've got to be careful to make sure you look at these passages of Scripture in their context. So why don't we look at the wider context of what is being said here in Mark chapter 7. Are you up to that?
0: Let's do it.
1: Okay, you look in the first verse. The scribes and Pharisees came to Jesus, and they saw that his disciples, some of them, were eating bread with defiled, that's the word you used, right?
0: It is.
1: Defiled, that is to say, unwashing hands. Now, these Pharisees and all the Jews, it says in verse 3, except they wash their hands oft, or in other words, in a certain traditional manner, up all the way up to the elbow, unless they ate after washing their hands in a certain way, or they didn't eat unless they washed their hands a certain way, is what I'm saying here.
0: Mm-hmm.
1: And the disciples weren't following this thing.
0: In fact, I'm reading right there in verse 3, it says, holding the tradition of the elders. So they had a tradition of how you washed your hands, right?
1: Now, they had a what?
0: A tradition.
1: Okay, now let's everybody remember that what we're dealing with here is a tradition of the elders.
0: And if they did not follow that tradition, then what you're saying here is the Bible says they were defiled, and
1: yeah,
0: anything they touched was defiled.
1: Sure. Now, according to the tradition, you see. Now, you'll notice that in verse 8, and I can't read every verse.
0: Mm-hmm.
1: A person can any old time. This is Mark chapter 7. Laying aside the commandment of God, you hold the tradition of men, as the washing of pots and cups and many other such things you do. And Jesus said, you reject the commandment of God that you may keep your own tradition. So they came to Jesus and said, your followers aren't obeying the tradition of the elders. And Jesus answered them, and he said this to them. He said in verse 15, now I want you to follow me carefully, okay?
0: Okay.
1: There is nothing from without a man that entering into him can defile him, but it's the things that come out of him, these defile the man. And he goes on later and he describes them. He says, for from within the heart, you see, or out of the heart,
0: mm-hmm,
1: evil thoughts, adulteries, fornications, murders, thefts, covetousness, wickedness, deceit, lasciviousness, an evil eye, blasphemy, pride, foolishness, all these evil things come from within and they defile a man. But to eat without washing your hands a certain way, that doesn't defile a man. So we're not even dealing here with the food a person eats. We're dealing with his preparation beforehand, and even then, whether it was in harmony with a tradition, nothing to do with the commandment of God.
0: And I would expect, John, that if Jesus were saying, you can eat pig and everything else, they would have stoned him on the spot, because that would have been so radically different than everything they understood. He wouldn't have made it to the cross. They would have killed him then and there.
1: They would not have tolerated that for a single moment, see?
0: So I think what you pointed out earlier, Jesus didn't come to die to change the anatomy of a pig.
1: That's right.
0: He came to change our hearts, and that really ties right into what he's saying here.
1: This thing in Mark 7 deals with the state of a person's heart. And isn't that the key when it comes to the gospel and Christian living? How is your heart with Jesus Christ? And if you love Christ, Gary, are you going to delight to follow biblical principles? Yes or no?
0: Oh, I'm going to follow him all the way.
1: Because you
0: love God.
1: That's right. Now, friend, it's not legalism to honor God because you love him. And you know your body's going to love you for this too. Now, make sure you get the Bible study we're offering you. You wouldn't do this. You can't miss that. We've so much more to cover on this. We'll do it next time. Join us here on Bible Talk.
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1: We're going to look at Daniel 3, verse 25 today. Nebuchadnezzar's just thrown Shadrach, Meshach, and Abednego into the fiery furnace, and then he's in for a surprise. Listen to what he says, Daniel 3, verse 25. "Look," he answered, "I see four men loose walking in the midst of the fire, and they're not hurt, and the form of the fourth is like the Son of God." One of the big problems we have as finite human beings is that we usually want God to operate on our terms, even though we'd probably never expect to run our homes on our children's terms. Over the years, I've heard a lot of people ask things like, "When is God going to do something in my life? He always speaks to other people, it seems, and I hear other people talking about miracle this and miracle that, but it never happens to me." You know, when I start to feel that way, and I think about it carefully, it occurs to me that I have a very short memory, and I quickly forget what God has done in the past. When things are rough, it's easy to get discouraged and lose sight of those distinct moments in my life when I knew God was acting. It's a little like the children of Israel marching through the Red Sea miraculously and then a few days later complaining to Moses that they were all out in the desert and God was going to leave them to die. We're just so naturally self-absorbed as human beings that we somehow block out half of the evidence when we're looking for God in life's toughest moments. Take a look at the story of Nebuchadnezzar, and I think you'll find something really interesting. Just one chapter ago, he recognizes that God is working in his life and worships him. But now, in the next major episode of his life, his ego gets in the way. He purposely pushes God aside and condemns three of God's followers to die in the furnace. And then suddenly, he sees a fourth man in the furnace, and nobody's dying. Everybody's just walking around in the fire. "Who in the world is that?" he asks. All right, that's not exactly what it says, but that's basically what Nebuchadnezzar's communicating. Now, look at this carefully, because this is really important. Here's a man with a previous experience with God. He pushes God out of the way and then suddenly finds God again in the most unexpected place. Sometimes when God appears to be missing, it could well be because we dropped the ball, not him. After all, given the evidence we have in the Bible, who's more likely to walk away, God or you? Now, sometimes God simply chooses to be silent, and there's always a good reason for it, but he's never far away. The promise of Jesus is that he'd always be with us, always, even to the end. And personally, I can say that promise is good. Every time I've suspected that God has taken me out of his Rolodex, I've been proven dead wrong. He always shows up. But how he shows up is really a decision that you get to make. In Daniel 3, both the king and the three young men appear to have a problem with their connection to heaven. For the three young men, it's the fact that they're thrown into the furnace without some sort of divine intervention to stop it. For the king, it's the fact that his ego got so big that he can't see God or hear God anymore, the same God who reached out to him in a dream. And then all of a sudden, Jesus shows up. And everybody sees him. The three young men discover that he never left their side, and he always comes through for the faithful. Nebuchadnezzar discovers that God is a lot closer than he thought, and he discovers that he's been fighting a futile battle. You know, the Bible says that one day, every eye is going to see Jesus coming. No matter what plans we make, no matter how we run the planet, that's an event that will happen. And at that moment, there'll be two kinds of people on the planet. Those who clung to faith and have it vindicated when Jesus shows up. And those who fought against the kingdom of heaven and discover their plans have come to nothing. And right now, today, is the moment you get to decide how it's going to be. Given the way that faith is always paid, I think you know which is the better way to live.

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St. Andrews today is famous for two things. Number one, it's the home of golf. And number two, it's the town where Prince William met Kate whilst he was studying at university. But it's the spiritual history of this town that is most interesting and significant. St. Andrews was the town in the 1500s where the first Protestant Scottish martyr was burned for his faith. His name was Patrick Hamilton, and he is remembered by a spot with his initials on the ground. But we fast forward to the year 1538, when Cardinal David Beaton took over and made it his mission to catch a reformer by the name of George Wishart and stamp out what he saw as the growing heresy in Scotland. At the time, George was only a young man, 25 years old, and he stayed one step ahead of the cardinal and escaped and went to Cambridge University, where he met with Hugh Latimer, and together they went on to Bristol. He was only there for about 6 months when he got into trouble again and had to flee the city. He went to Switzerland, where he spent 3 years traveling to various cities, including Geneva and Zurich, and he had the chance to meet with John Calvin and Bullinger, where he was able to study and crystallize his views on the gospel. In 1542, he returned to the British Isles and went to Cambridge, where he taught at the university. After teaching for 1 year, he then returned to Scotland, where he began to preach the gospel in cities around the country. He went to Montrose to teach the Book of Romans, and then he went to Dundee. Beaton followed him there, but Wishart hid from him. Then he went to Perth to preach, and then to Ayr. The Archbishop followed him, but he could not catch him. He then went back to Dundee, and a priest by the name of John Wyton was sent to kill him, but the crowd turned against him. George Wishart was much loved by his countrymen, as he didn't just preach, but had a very practical side to his ministry. In one instance in the city of Dundee, when a plague broke out, most people fled the city, but George Wishart went into the city so he could care for the sick and the suffering. Towards the end of his life, he met John Knox, who was a young man at the time and would go on to be a great leader in his own right in the Scottish Reformation. He started out essentially as a bodyguard for George Wishart, carrying a two-handed sword with him as he traveled around the country. They built a strong bond as teacher and student until finally Cardinal Beaton, with 500 soldiers, captured George Wishart. John Knox wanted to follow George into captivity, but was told to stay with the words, "One is sufficient for sacrifice." He was brought here to the castle and put here in this sea tower where he was imprisoned. He was then tried, and as he was tried, he answered all his accusations from the Bible. They were not satisfied, and he was condemned to death. Outside the castle walls, the initials GW are imprinted on the ground, marking the exact spot where George Wishart gave his life at the young age of 33.

0: Apostle Paul said, "Since we are children of the day, let us be sober." Well, what does that mean? Because unless we know what it means for our Monday mornings, we really haven't understood Scripture. Being children of the day is our topic on this edition of Daughters of Promise. I'm your host, Christine Wurtzen. Stay up half the night, but then have to work all day, pay a price. They walk around in a stupor. You've seen them, right? Their awareness is dulled. Their reflexes are slow. What could endanger them fails to catch their attention because they're struggling just to stay awake. Well, Paul said, "I'm not a child of the night, but of the day. My heart is not infected with activities that are more in sync with the kingdom of darkness than with God's kingdom. Faith and love keep me sober, causing me to assess how I spend my time, how I use my mind, and what I allow to affect my heart. Something that is not palatable to Jesus is not palatable to me. And if I'm not careful to guard what is precious, I lose my spiritual edge. Being sober is to see clearly as one does in broad daylight." Well, more than absolutely anything, I want to walk as a child of the day, don't you? I don't want to be deceived by the many voices who would cause me to step foot out of God's circle of light. Jesus summed it up himself. He said, "Be on your guard. Don't let the sharp edge of your expectations get dulled by parties and drinking and shopping. Otherwise, that day is going to take you by complete surprise and spring on you suddenly like a trap. So whatever you do, don't go to sleep at the switch." So today is mine and yours, and we only live it once. Let's do it well. For Daughters of Promise, I'm Christine Wurtzen.
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2: "And he spake this parable unto certain which trusted in themselves that they were righteous and despised others.
3: Two men went up into the temple to pray, the one a Pharisee and the other a publican. The Pharisee stood and prayed thus with himself, 'God, I thank thee that I am not as other men are, extortioners, unjust, adulterers, or even as this publican. I fast twice in the week. I give tithes of all that I possess.' And the publican, standing afar off, would not lift up so much as his eyes unto heaven, but smote upon his breast, saying, 'God, be merciful to me, a sinner.' I tell you, this man went down to his house justified rather than the other. For every one that exalteth himself shall be abased, and he that humbleth himself shall be exalted."
4: "And the Word was made flesh and dwelt among us. And we beheld his glory, the glory as of the only begotten of the Father, full of grace and truth. Behold the Lamb of God, which taketh away the sin of the world."
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6: Commitment. Why is this simple concept missing from so many marriages today? 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Commitment is the source of all stability in the marital relationship. 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That's why the traditional wedding vows read, "In sickness and in health, for richer or poorer, for better or worse, forsaking all others till death do us part." 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Emotion is the caboose on the train. The engine is a commitment of the will, which can steadily pull the relationship through all of the ups and downs of everyday living.
5: For more information, visit drdobsonminute.org.
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8: Now a look at your afternoon weather on North Lake County Christian Radio. Partly sunny with thunderstorms today with a high near 92 and lows around 73. Partly sunny with thunderstorms tomorrow with a high of 90 and lows around 74. For your Monday, partly sunny with thunderstorms with a high near 91 and lows around 75. And for Tuesday, mostly sunny with a high near 92 and lows around 74. That's your afternoon weather on North Lake County Christian Radio.
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12: I'm John Bradshaw. Thanks for joining me. This is From the Bible. 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This is From the Bible, brought to you by It Is Written. Today on From the Bible, we're going to look at the subject of Bible prophecy. When you think about Bible prophecy, you may think confusion. You may think, how in the world can I understand that? Perhaps you have another take on the subject. Let me take you back first. The year was 1938, and the time of year was Halloween time. And around Halloween in 1938, a science fiction drama was airing on radio stations in the American Northeast. Orson Welles was presenting an adaptation of the book, The War of the Worlds. Now, at the beginning of this broadcast, it was announced that the program was fiction and not fact. But that announcement was not repeated for another 40 minutes, and many people missed the initial announcement. So thousands of people were listening to this program, thinking that what they were hearing was actually taking place in real time. They thought what was going on in the radio program was real. And so many people panicked when they heard Welles present the broadcast as a news report of an invasion from Mars. The radio broadcast said, just as authoritatively as you can imagine, that a huge flaming object had been dropped on a farm near Grover's Mill, New Jersey, and that a Martian invasion was underway. When people heard that the aliens had killed thousands of soldiers, they thought that the end of the world had come. Many of them flocked to churches to pray. It was reported that there were several suicides. It was pandemonium, really, because of a fictional radio broadcast. Writing in the New York Tribune, Dorothy Thompson later said this. She said, "All unwittingly, Mr. Orson Welles and the Mercury Theater of the Air have made one of the most fascinating and important demonstrations of all time. They have proved that a few effective voices, accompanied by sound effects, can convince masses of people of a totally unreasonable, completely fantastic proposition." In other words, it was said that the end of the world was coming. And this was falsehood, and it deceived virtually everyone. It's been a lot of years since the War of the Worlds in 1938. People are still concerned about the end of the world. They're still being confused and scared by false reports. Oh, the Mayan calendar said that the world is going to end in 2012. I'll just be honest enough with you to tell you that I cannot fathom how people can take that seriously. A conspiracy theory says the world is going to end like this or at that time. Then, predictions that the Antichrist has come, or someone says the Antichrist will come, or someone reads the same prophecy and says, "What Antichrist?" There's talk about that number 666. No, 666 is not, never has been, and never will be the mark of the beast. You heard that right. The Bible says 666 is the number of the beast. And there's a difference. It's important to read prophecy clearly. Then over time, people have talked about the beast of Bible prophecy. And some have said, well, that's Adolf Hitler. That's Henry Kissinger. You know one that I heard? Ronald Reagan was the Antichrist. You know why? Because his name was Ronald Wilson Reagan. And Ronald has six letters, and Wilson has six letters, and Reagan has six letters. So people said Ronald Wilson Reagan, 666, Ronald Reagan must be the Antichrist of Bible prophecy. I want to tell you, poor old Ronald Reagan. Oh, I tell you this, Ronald Reagan lies dead and buried less than 2 miles from where I'm sitting right now. And whenever I walk past his grave, I look and I think, no, they were wrong. He may not have been a perfect man. Depending on what your politics were, you might have loved him or loathed him. But one thing he was not. He was not the Antichrist. Others say, King Juan Carlos of Spain, Antichrist. Prince Charles, I mean, goodness me. Bible prophecy wasn't given to speculate. It wasn't given to us so that we could guess or be confused or be bogged down in maddening silly details. Bible prophecy was given to us for good reasons. And as we begin today's program, I want to welcome a former speaker-director from It Is Written, a man who is loved and respected around the world, an authority in Bible prophecy. I want to welcome to From the Bible, Pastor Mark Finley. Pastor Finley, welcome to From the Bible.
13: John, I am absolutely delighted to be with you on this very significant program on Bible prophecy.
12: Yes, and speaking of Bible prophecy, my question for you is an elementary question. People like you and me talk about Bible prophecy a lot, and we emphasize its importance and so on. But let me ask a very foundational question. What's so important about Bible prophecy?
13: Well, John, I think there are two very significant things that really illustrate the importance of Bible prophecy. Jesus made one of those abundantly clear when he said in John chapter 14, verse 29, "And now I have told you before it comes, that when it does come to pass, you may believe." So one of the reasons of Bible prophecy is that after events unfold and we see their fulfillment in history and we see their prediction in Scripture, it gives us confidence in the Bible. It gives us confidence in an all-wise, all-knowing God. So one of the functions of prophecy is to substantiate the Bible, to give credibility to the Bible, and to give us confidence that the Word of God is not simply a human fabrication, but that the Word of God is indeed inspired by God. There is a second reason for Bible prophecy, and that has to do with prophecy before it is fulfilled. After prophecy is fulfilled, it gives us credibility in the Word of God. But you remember in the book of Amos, chapter 3, mm-hmm. and verse 7, the Bible says, "Surely," I love that word, surely, it means certainly, definitely, "the Lord God does nothing unless he reveals his secrets to his servants, the prophets." So God reveals his secrets to the prophets so that his children might know exactly what's going to take place, and they can prepare for those events. Noah and his family were prepared for the flood. Those that understood the Old Testament prophecies were prepared for the coming of the Messiah, although certainly there were just a few of them. And I think it's that same way when we deal with the prophecies of the second coming of Christ. Isn't that what 1 Thessalonians chapter 5 is all about? For Jesus says, you yourselves know perfectly that the day of the Lord comes as a thief in the night, but you, brethren, are not in darkness, that that day should overtake you as a thief. You're sons of the light, sons of the day, we're not of night nor of darkness. So Jesus said, in other words, I've given you light on the road ahead, and that light reveals events that are going to take place, and when you see those events taking place, know that my coming is near so you can prepare for it.
12: Now, when it comes to Bible prophecy, I think some people who listen might come away with the questions regarding prophecy, saying, now that's your opinion. Because even though not all prophecy is apocalyptic and symbolic, a significant amount of prophecy is, where you deal with beasts and horns and scorpions and all kinds of very descriptive things. Now the question is, how can we read prophecy like that and be sure that we're not being led up the garden path or confused, because there are many different interpretations for Bible prophecies? How can we come to some of these challenging prophecies and come away thinking, okay, I'm actually making sense of this?
13: A number of things, I think, John, come to mind to me. Number one, if God has given a prophecy, and if we acknowledge that the prophecy comes from God, the God who gave the prophecy will give to us an interpretation of that prophecy. I give God credit for making plain the prophecies that he has given. God is not playing hide-and-seek with us. God is not saying, here's a prediction, now you guess at what it means. So if an all-wise, all-intelligent God has given to us a prophecy, certainly God can make plain the prophecy that he's given. Secondly, the Bible says in 2 Peter chapter 1, knowing this first, verse 20, that no prophecy of Scripture is any private interpretation. So it's not a matter of just everybody writing out an answer of what we think the prophecy means and dropping it in a hat and closing our eyes and pulling it out and say, ah, I got this one, here it is, you know, my interpretation is as good as yours.
12: Mm-hmm.
13: No, the God who gave us the prophecy gives us an understanding. And so as we compare Scripture by Scripture, each symbol in prophecy, each image in prophecy has its interpretation in Scripture. And if we follow this basic rule of prophecy, that the Bible explains itself, we will have clear answers to our understanding of prophecy.
12: Now, share with me, if you would, then, a prophecy that comes to mind, if one does, that is relevant for the day in which we live. Perhaps it needs some interpreting. What is a prophecy that speaks to us today? Not just about yesterday or about tomorrow, but is relevant to where we are now.
13: Sure. I think one of the classic prophecies in the Bible is the prophecy of Daniel, the second chapter. One of the reasons that that is so significant is the prophecy starts in Daniel's day. King Nebuchadnezzar, the king of Babylon, can't understand the prophecy. He threatens to have all the wise men of his empire killed if they can't explain it. They say to him, oh, king, you tell us the dream and we'll tell you the interpretation. And he doesn't fall for that. And finally, Daniel comes in after praying and says to the king, king, we will explain the interpretation. And in Daniel chapter 2, verse 28, Daniel says to the king, but there is a God in heaven who reveals secrets, and he's made known to King Nebuchadnezzar what will be in the latter days. Your dream and the visions of your head upon your bed were these. And then he goes on and says that God reveals secrets that are made, that but he'll make them known. And he describes the dream that the king had. He says in verse 31 of Daniel 2 that there's a great image. The splendor was excellent before you. The image's head was of gold, and chest and arms of silver, belly of bronze, legs of iron, and feet part of iron and clay. And then this great rock strikes the image. So here's the prophecy, John. You have preached it so many times. I preached it so
12: That's
13: many
12: right.
13: times. Too. And I preached that prophecy all over the world. It kind of reminds me of a story, you know, preaching in Europe, and a skeptic comes and he says, how do you know the Bible is true? I said, well, my friend, you're standing on it. What? You're standing on it. You're standing on evidence. See, this prophecy in Daniel 2, what do we guess at it? the king has an image, has a dream of an image, head of gold, breast and arms of silver, thighs of brass, legs of iron, feet of iron and clay, and then this big rock. What do these metals represent? Well, what does this gold represent? How do we understand it? Daniel says, this is the dream. Now we will tell the interpretation of it before the king. So here's the dream. Now we're going to tell the interpretation. You, O king, are a king of kings, for the God of heaven has given you a kingdom, power, strength, and glory. So we know immediately where Daniel says, king, God has given you your kingdom. Then he says, after you will arise another kingdom, then another third kingdom that will rule over the earth, and then a fourth kingdom. So very clearly, Daniel says, these four metals, the gold, the silver, the brass, the iron, the four metals, they represent, get the eye, John, and he says, as you so well know, you are this head of gold. Wow. Then he says, after you arise another kingdom. So the Babylonian Empire becomes that head of gold. Another kingdom would rise. In fact, the Bible names that kingdom that would overthrow Babylon as Medo-Persia in Daniel 5. A nation would overthrow Medo-Persia, represented by the thighs of brass. The Bible names that in Daniel the 8th chapter as Greece, the fourth nation as iron, which would be, of course, Rome. You know, if I were predicting, I probably would have predicted gold, silver, brass, iron, copper, zinc, tink. You know, somebody says, yeah, you just keep going on. The Bible predicted that there'd be four mighty empires that would rule the world. It names Babylon, it names Medo-Persia, it names Greece, and then, of course, Rome would be that fourth empire ruling in the days of Christ. But then the Bible says, whereas you saw feet and toes, part of potter's clan, part of iron, the kingdom shall be divided. Kingdom divided?
14: Yeah.
13: Iron and clay feet? No fifth empire. I mean, any historian would have said a fifth empire, no fifth empire.
14: That's one of the phenomenal things about this prophecy is that, as it were, God sort of stuck his neck out a little bit here and made some dramatic predictions that were easily verifiable or easily disprovable. This is from the Bible, from It Is Written. I'm John Bradshaw. Very, very glad to be joined today by Pastor Mark Finley, former speaker director of It Is Written. So we get down to this, to the divided, the feet and toes. What's the implications there? In fact, this goes back to the story you were telling us before about the man in Europe, doesn't it, really?
13: It does. You know, in fact, this is interesting, John. During the Second World War, Adolf Hitler had come across Europe. And based on this prophecy, Arthur Maxwell, who at the time was editing a newspaper, a magazine called Signs of the Times, put a picture, and he was living in England, he put a picture on the front page of Signs of the Times of Daniel chapter 2, and he said, based on this prophecy, Hitler will not take all of Europe. It seemed preposterous at that time. The Hitler's planes were bombing England. It looked like all of Europe was going to fall. In fact, Winston Churchill, you remember, made a speech. He said, the lights have gone out across Europe tonight.
14: Mm-hmm.
13: But what does the prophecy say? Whereas you saw feet and toes, so the feet and toes of the image, part of potter's clay and part of iron, the kingdom shall be divided, yet the strength of iron shall be in it, just as you saw iron mixed with clay. As the toes of the feet were part of iron and part of clay, the kingdom shall be partly strong and partly broken. And it says, they'll mingle themselves with the seed of men, but they will not adhere or cling to one another. So here's the prediction, four metals. Gold, we know that represents Babylon. Babylon ruled from 605 to 539 B.C. Medo-Persia comes next, the breast and arms of silver. We know that Medo-Persia ruled from 539 to 331. This is not guesswork, this is history.
14: Right.
13: Then Greece, we know that ruled from 331 to 168. And then we know that Rome overthrew Greece. And we know that Rome was divided into 10 major divisions, exactly like the prophecy said. But the prophecy said, just like iron and clay do not mix, so this kingdom would be divided and never united again. And we see that. There have been so many attempts to unite Europe, whether you're looking at Charlemagne, whether you're looking at Charles V or Napoleon or Kaiser Wilhelm or Hitler, Mussolini, it never was united. But here's something fascinating. In verse 43, it says, they'll

0: mingle themselves with the seed of men.
1: Yeah, what does that mean?
0: Mingling of the seeds, intermarriage. Well, I'll give you some examples. Napoleon wanted to establish what he called the Napoleonic Order of Europe. So he divorced Josephine and married Louise of Austria. Now, why would he marry Louise of Austria? Because he wanted to unite the Habsburg house with the Napoleon house, and they failed. Take Ferdinand and Isabella. What did they do? Marry off their offspring to other kings and queens of Europe to try to unite all of Europe. If you go up to Frederiksberg Castle, not far from Copenhagen, there's what in the castle, as you go in, there's what they have, the family tree of Europe. And it shows most of the royal families in Europe at one time, you know, were 15th, 16th century, were all intermarried. So there's this mingling of seeds to try to unite Europe either through intermarriage or, John, if they didn't do it through intermarriage, through war and conflict. That has not worked. God's word has demonstrated as true down through the centuries.
1: And where does that leave us today looking at Europe? Because with the European community, there is a march to reunite Europe, the single currency that hasn't quite taken off universally. Are we able to make predictions about what's going on in Europe right now?
0: Sure. Notice what it says. It says that the divisions of Europe, the kingdom will be partly strong and partly broken. That's so true. If you look at Europe today, some of the nations like Germany are very militarily, economically strong. France has been economically strong down through the centuries. Italy has. Spain has. Portugal at one time was. But you have little tiny nations in Europe like Luxembourg and others of the divided European nations that have not historically been strong at all. And so partly strong, partly broken, any observer of Europe would say, yes, some of the nations of Europe are very strong, some are very weak and fragile, just like the prophecy says. The other thing about that is the nations of Europe who thought they were going to unite. You know, if you look back 20 years ago when the European currency came in, it appeared so obvious that Europe would be an economic powerhouse. But with the demise today of Greece, and you have the Greek currency has just gone bust, with Spain's problems, with Ireland's problems, with the richer nations trying to finance the poor nations, you have a real challenge today in Europe. Most economists are saying that that Europe is in serious, serious financial difficulty. So we see the prophecies that the iron and clay would not unite. We see that happening today. You take, too, the League of Nations established after World War I by Woodrow Wilson. You look at the United Nations that are established, and you see that they were supposed to establish unions of nations that would end all wars. These things just had happened. Man's confederacies that he's established just have not taken place, and you have economic and political turmoil, just as the Bible predicts. But the most exciting thing, John, is what's going to happen next.
1: Mm-hmm.
0: Verse 44 says, in the days of these kings, that's divided Europe, the God of heaven will set up a kingdom that will never be destroyed. And the kingdom shall not be left to other people, but it'll break and consume all these kingdoms. It'll stand forever. I have stood before audiences of tens of thousands around the world, and as I've unfolded this prophecy and said, we're not living in the head of gold Babylon, not living in the thighs of brass, Medo Persia, in the breasts and arms of silver Medo Persia, not living in the thighs of brass Greece or the legs of iron Rome. Rome has been divided. We're down in the toenails of the image, down when we can look for the next mighty empire, not an empire of man, but of Christ. There is hope on the way. Jesus is going to establish his eternal, everlasting empire. And I have seen audiences thrilled to that reality, and I am so thankful for prophecy, that prophecy is true and it gives us hope and assurance for today.
1: And I think that's an important point, perhaps a point to end on here, and that is that prophecy isn't just a means in itself, but it's a means to an end. It points us somewhere. It shows us something. Isn't prophecy given to point us to Jesus and show us that there really is hope in this world?
0: It really is. The prophecy, say, of Daniel 2 and the other prophecies of Daniel and Revelation, John, show us that our world is in the hands of a loving God. I like that old song. He's got the whole world in his hands.
1: That's right, he does. Pastor Mark Finley, thank you so very much. It's wonderful to have you back on It Is Written. And God bless you. Thanks for sharing with us today.
0: Thank you so much.
1: I want you to know about my 1-minute daily devotional, every word. In 60 seconds, I take a Bible verse and show how it can apply to your life and be a blessing to you. It's perfect for sharing with others. You can post it on Facebook and Twitter. 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It's a one-minute video devotional. 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Let's take a minute right now to listen to a recent Every Word devotional. A very interesting passage of Scripture is found in Luke chapter 8. Jesus is walking along in what the Bible describes as a multitude. The disciples said to him that the people were thronging and pressing him. And yet Jesus says in verse 46, "Somebody touched me, for I perceive power going out from me." All those people bumping him this way and that. But he recognized the touch of faith in the midst of that scrum. That suggests to me that when you call out to God, God's going to hear you. God's going to know you've reached out to him. Now, this is a busy world, and God, as we know, is busy running a very big universe. But today you can have confidence that when you call, he hears. When we reach out and touch him, he recognizes the touch of faith. And that's very good news for today. I'm John Bradshaw for It Is Written. Let's live today by every word. That's Every Word, It Is Written's daily devotional. 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This is From the Bible, brought to you by It Is Written. I'm John Bradshaw, and you can be part of this program by emailing me at radio.iiw.org or calling on 855-IIW-RADIO. Your questions are welcome.
2: Yes, Pastor. This is Yvonne from Oregon, and I have a question on Daniel 2.
1: Yes.
2: I've been told that in Daniel 2, Daniel 2:34, the stone is a meteor.
1: Mm-hmm.
2: But in verse 45, it says the stone was cut out of the mountain. And then in verse 35, the stone becomes a great mountain. What does the mountain represent in verse 45?
1: Yeah, good question, Yvonne. Thanks for that. Let's look at the subject. And Pastor Finley just walked us through Daniel chapter 2 and that great prophecy a few moments ago. And just to recap, the king Nebuchadnezzar had a dream, and in the dream he saw a great image. The head was made of gold. That represented Babylon. The chest and arms were made out of silver. That represented the next great world-ruling kingdom on the scene, Medo-Persia. Then the belly and thighs were made out of brass, and that represented Greece, originally under Alexander the Great. And then the legs made out of iron, representing Rome. And then the feet made out of iron and clay, because Rome divided into 10 nations. Well, here's where really the most exciting part of the prophecy comes along, and that's down in verses 44 and 45. "And in the days of these kings shall the God of heaven set up a kingdom which shall never be destroyed, and the kingdom shall not be left to other people, but it shall break in pieces and consume all these kingdoms, and it shall stand forever." Then verse 45, "For as much as you saw that the stone was cut out of the mountain without hands, and that it broke in pieces the iron, the brass, the clay, the silver, and the gold, the great God has made known to the king what shall come to pass hereafter. And the dream is certain," I like that, "and the interpretation is sure." Now, the Word of God makes clear that Jesus is coming back, and he is represented by the stone cut out without hands. Verse 35, Yvonne, as you said, it mentions at the end of that verse that the stone that hit the image became a great mountain, and it filled the whole earth. It became a great mountain, and it filled the whole earth. So here, this mountain represents a kingdom. From God's kingdom came Jesus, and he came down to this earth, and ultimately he's going to sweep away the kingdoms of this earth, and his kingdom will become a great mountain. In other words, the kingdom of God will be finally and forever established here on this earth ultimately. When it says in verse 35, and I think this is the key one that we want to zero in on here, it says in verse 34, the stone became a great mountain and it filled the earth. The Word of God is telling us that God's kingdom is going to rule in this earth forever and ever. So the prophecies say that the kingdoms of the earth are going to be swept away, and ultimately it'll be God's kingdom that will be established. And the wonderful thing about that is God invites you and he invites me to be part of that kingdom. A decision for Jesus sees us part of God's forever, final, eternal kingdom throughout the ceaseless ages of eternity. See, this is why prophecy is given, to help us know that there's a bright future ahead. This is why prophecy is given, to let us know that the best is yet to come. This is why prophecy is given, to fill us with hope as we face the future, and not to fill us with dread and glumness, and we don't want to be downcast. We've got great hope. Excellent. Thanks for your call. This is From the Bible, and your calls are welcome. 855-IIW-RADIO, 855-449-7234.
3: Pastor Bradshaw, this is Ken from Michigan calling.
1: Yes, sir.
3: And my question is on Bible prophecy.
1: Okay, what do you got?
3: Are there any Bible prophecies that can be historically validated?
1: Well, yes, there are. Any number of them. Let's come at this from a different angle, because not all Bible prophecy is predictive, deals with beasts and numbers and kingdoms and so on. Let's look at some prophecies in the Psalms. Let's do that. Psalm 22, verse 1, my God, why hast thou forsaken me? And who was that? Well, David wrote that, but Jesus said that as he hung on the cross. This prophecy in the Psalms pointed forward to Jesus who came, and Jesus' arrival on this earth is an historically verifiable fact. As we go through the psalm, verse 6, I am a worm and no man, a reproach of men and despised of the people. All they that see me laugh me to scorn. They shoot out the head. They shake their lips, saying, he trusted on the Lord that would deliver him. Let him deliver him, seeing he delighted in them. And I think you'll find that those very words were spoken over in the New Testament in Matthew chapter 27. They gaped upon me with their mouths as a ravening and a roaring lion. Dogs, you know, I tell you this, a lot of people are surprised to find this in the Psalms. A lot of people don't know that in the Psalms are contained these great prophecies dealing with the death, the crucifixion of Jesus. Listen, dogs have compassed me, that surrounded me. The assembly of the wicked have enclosed me. Listen to this. They pierced my hands and my feet. See, this is a messianic prophecy, a messianic psalm. This is the psalm talking about what would happen when Jesus came. I may tell all my bones, they look and stare upon me. Listen to this. They part my garments among them and cast lots upon my vesture. Isn't that something? You'll find that it says in the Psalms that not one of his bones would be broken. This is a psalm written by David all those years ago, pointing forward to what would happen to Jesus when he died on the cross. Yeah, this is one that's verifiable, Ken, verifiable. So, you know, these prophecies aren't just guesswork. It's when prophecies are fulfilled that we can really see how powerful they are. Over in the book of Isaiah, verse 14, therefore the Lord himself shall give you a sign. Behold, a virgin shall conceive and bear a son and shall call his name Emmanuel. Now, to be honest with you, I'm not sure you can find that in the historical record, but that's another prophecy that we can see from the Word of God was absolutely verified and completely fulfilled. Now, I want to go to Daniel chapter 2, and then another prophecy in Daniel to answer this question. I want you to know that many, many prophecies in the Bible are historically verifiable. Daniel chapter 2, I run the risk of redundancy here repeating this. Bear with me. This is short. I will then repeat in a moment what I'm about to say, but enlarge upon it. Daniel 2, Nebuchadnezzar, the king, has a dream. He dreams of a statue. Of course he did. He was a statue worshiper. No surprise he dreamed of a statue. God communicated to him where he would be understood. In the dream, there was an image great big thing, the head of gold, the chest and arms of silver, the belly and thighs of brass, the legs made out of iron. Daniel received this, or interpreted this dream, back in the time of the head of gold. And he said to the king, King, you are this head of gold. And this is something I wanted to ask Pastor Finley earlier and I forgot. The question would have been this. What is a skeptic going to do with this passage? You know, friend, if you don't have any time for Christianity and you think God is a myth and the Bible can't be trusted, I'm challenging you right now. I'm challenging you, do something about this prophecy. God said way back in about 600 BC, there'd be a kingdom, and Daniel said, it's the head of gold, it's you, Nebuchadnezzar, that's you. But then God said another one would come, and that was the chest and arms of silver, the Medo-Persians. And the book of Daniel even names the Medo-Persians. In Daniel chapter 5, at the end, when Belshazzar was slain, Darius the Median took the kingdom, that is, from Babylon, being about 62 years old. So that's verifiable. Then the belly and thighs of brass, Alexander the Great, Greece, defeated the Medo-Persians, and is named in Daniel chapter 8. That's verifiable. And then in Daniel chapter 2, the legs of iron. We believe this means the iron monarchy of Rome. Rome came after Greece. That's verifiable. Then in Daniel chapter 2, the legs of iron gave away to the feet of iron and clay. 10 nations came out of the Roman Empire. That's verifiable. Let's go over to Daniel chapter 7 because we see same thing but enlarged upon. Daniel had a vision, and in verse 4 of Daniel 7, he saw a lion with eagle's wings. And then in verse 5, he saw a second beast like a bear raised up. And then in verse 6, he saw a leopard with four wings and four heads. And then in verse 7, he saw a beast he described as being dreadful and terrible and exceedingly strong. And it had great iron teeth. And then it had 10 horns. That's verifiable. Daniel chapter 2, you've got the metals of the image. Same idea in Daniel chapter 7, but you've got animals instead. And that's no surprise. Look, countries have animals that represent them. The United States, an eagle. Great Britain, a lion. My country of origin, New Zealand, a kiwi bird represents the nation. So God was using something we understand today. The first beast was a lion with eagle's wings that represented Babylon, just like the head of gold did. Funny enough, my wife and I, about 1 year BC, 1 year before children, we were in Babylon, New York on Long Island. And if you go to the marina in Babylon, Long Island, you'll find a great big concrete pole on top of it, a lion with eagle's wings. It represents Babylon, fitting symbol. Then after the lion with eagle's wings of Babylon, the bear, and that represented Medo-Persia, and then the leopard, Greece, and then the dreadful, terrible, strong, exceedingly beast, Rome, and then Rome divided. Daniel chapter 2, the feet and toes, we presume 10 toes with great justification. In Daniel chapter 7, 10 horns, 10 toes, 10 horns. Same message, just a different way of telling it. Rome divided into 10 nations. Verifiable, bankable, undoubted. This is solid. This is dependable. This is the Word of God being revealed as trustworthy and true. Yes, many, many, many Bible prophecies are verifiable. And again, if you're a skeptic, what are you going to do about these verifiable Bible prophecies? Now, if I'm not mistaken, I think you've got a second question. What is that?
3: I hear a lot of crazy ideas and predictions about the end of the world. Does the Bible actually give any information about the world's end, when it will take place, how it will take place?
1: Oh, yeah, it does. But this is big. This is a big subject. We did a program on the second coming of Jesus, and that's really what you're talking about here. The Bible talks about certain signs that portend the return of Jesus. You read about them in Matthew chapter 24. You read about them in Luke chapter 21. And there are a number of them. Perhaps we should look at just a few of those signs in Matthew chapter 24. Shall we do that? Let's do that. Matthew 24, the Word of God talks about some of the things that would be taking place in the world before Jesus returns. Now ask yourself if these things are going on or not. Many will come in my name, saying, I am Christ, and shall deceive many. That's Matthew 24, 5. Verse 6, you shall hear of wars and rumors of wars. Now, does that sound like today? Yes, it sounds like today. Verse 7, nation shall rise against nation, kingdom against kingdom. We've got that. There shall be famines and pestilences and earthquakes.

0: wars and famines, even in the Bible. That's true. But in verse 8, the Bible says, all these are the beginnings of sorrows. That word sorrows meaning birth pains. And you know what it is with birth pains. If you're a woman, you really know. The contractions before a child arrive, they get closer together and they get more intense. And these signs are getting more intense and they're coming closer together, becoming more frequent the closer we get to Jesus. So these are some of the signs that suggest that Jesus' coming is near. We do not know when Jesus is coming back. The Bible says nobody knows the day or the hour. But I want to tell you this. The earth doesn't end in misery and hopelessness. And some people think it does, but it just doesn't. The world comes to an end in hope and glory. In fact, Titus chapter 2 talks about the return of Jesus as being the blessed hope. The grace of God that brings salvation has appeared to all men, teaching us that denying ungodliness and worldly lusts, we should live soberly, righteously, and godly in this present world, looking for that blessed hope and the glorious appearing of the great God and our Savior, Jesus Christ. Now, let me add one more passage dealing with the end of the world, because I want to tell you that the world ends hopefully. I'm not telling you things are getting better and better and better. You look around, you see things are getting worse and worse and worse. There's no question about it. But these things give us hope. Oh, let me read this verse before I go to Thessalonians. Luke chapter 21, and I just recorded an every word devotional on this very thought. Every word's our 1 minute daily devotional, you know, and I want you to get that at itiswritten.com. Look at this. In Luke chapter 21, this is Luke's version of Matthew 24, and in verse 28, he has spoken about the signs of the times, signs in the sun and the moon and the stars, upon the earth distress of nations with perplexity, the sea and the waves roaring, men's hearts failing them for fear and for looking after those things that are coming on the earth, for the powers of the heaven shall be shaken. Verse 28, and when these things begin to come to pass, then look up and lift up your heads, because your redemption draws nigh. You see, Jesus is saying there's hope. When you see these crazy things going on in the world, know that we're very close to this world ending in real hopefulness. 1 Thessalonians 4. This we say to you by the word of the Lord, that we which are alive and remain unto the coming of the Lord shall not prevent or go before them which are asleep. Here it is. For the Lord himself shall descend from heaven with a shout, with the voice of the archangel, and with the trump of God. And the dead in Christ shall rise first. Then we which are alive and remain shall be caught up together with them in the clouds to meet the Lord in the air. And so shall we ever be with the Lord. Verse 18, wherefore comfort one another with these words. So you see, the good news is this. The world ends when Jesus returns. And when Jesus returns, well, that's the real thing. That's when eternity starts with a bang. That's when the old wicked things of this world are gone. And eternity arrives, and we're with Jesus forever. Now, am I being told you've got one more question? Let's take it. Let's just take you one more question. Sure, go ahead.
1: I've heard a lot of TV preachers refer to a secret rapture that takes place before the second coming of Jesus.
0: Okay. Uh-huh.
1: And I hear them say that God's people will suddenly be caught up to heaven when that happens. But I've looked through my concordance, and I can't find a text that talks about it or that mentions the secret rapture. Can you please tell me where the text is or texts that tell about that?
0: Well, no, I cannot. No, I can't tell you. No, not at all. You figured it out already. You did your own Bible study and you discovered that it's not in the Bible. The secret rapture, this idea that when Jesus comes back, the church gets taken away and the sinners are left on this earth for 7 years or 3.5 years. And it's fun to hear these people argue about this because even the proponents of this theory can't agree on it. It's just not there in the Bible. It's not there. We just read a passage that said, the Lord himself shall descend from heaven with a shout. You can't miss a shout. With the piano of God or the acoustic guitar of God. It's the trumpet of God. You can't miss a trumpet. And the dead in Christ shall rise first. Gravestones will be falling over. Mausoleums will be ripped apart. I mean, it's going to be huge when Jesus comes back. Then we which are alive and remain shall be

Caught up together with them in the clouds to meet the Lord in the air, and so shall we ever be with the Lord. There isn't a secret rapture. Now, we could turn this program around and start talking about the secret rapture. It might be good if you went to our website, itiswritten.com, went to radio and listened to that program. And that'll go into it in great depth. But the short answer is, and it's probably far too short an answer, and I am sorry, there isn't anything in the Bible to suggest that there is a secret rapture. There isn't anything in the Bible to suggest that the church is taken out and then 3.5 or 7 years later, Jesus comes back and gathers up whoever he can. It's not there. Really, the onus isn't on me to show you that it isn't there. The onus is on proponents of these ideas to show you that it is there. They can't do it because it's not there. And I don't want to sound combative, but I just have to be honest with you. If you look in your Bible for a verse that teaches the secret rapture or the two-stage rapture, Jesus coming for the saints and then later coming for the church, you're just not going to find it. Now, let me appeal to you, honest one. The people who are the fully paid-up, card-carrying preachers of this, I don't expect them to change their mind, even though I'd love them to for their own sake. But if you find yourself saying, "Man, I've always wondered about that. Man, I thought that Jesus came back and everybody knew when he came back, but the preacher says something else." If you're wondering about that, wonder no more. Go to the Word of God and take it as it reads. As a matter of fact, let me make a little offer to you, and that is this. I would love to share with you a book that I've written on Bible prophecy. It won't take you forever to get through. It's a small book, but well worth you reading. It's called Revelation Today. And if you call this number, I'll send you this book free. 800-253-3000. 800-253-3000. Tell them you've been listening to John Bradshaw on the radio on From the Bible. And he said to call and ask for your free copy of Revelation Today, my book. Revelation Today. I'll send it to you. It will help you understand the prophecies of the book of Revelation. It will take away a lot of the mystery and a lot of the confusion. So don't confuse the number here. This is a special phone number. It's 800-253-3000. You call and ask for a copy of that book, Revelation Today, and I would be glad to send it to you. This is From the Bible. I'm John Bradshaw from It Is Written. 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That's 855-449-7234. 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Join me each week on TV for It Is Written. This is From the Bible. I'm John Bradshaw from It Is Written. Thanks for joining me today. I'm glad you're here. I've got an email question from Eddie in Northern California. And it simply says, "Pastor John, can you explain the prophecy of the millennium in Revelation chapter 20? Thank you." All right, Eddie, let me give it my best shot. I think I can. I think we've got time, so let's dive into it. Revelation chapter 20. It would help if I turned there in my Bible. Revelation chapter 20. I'm not going to explain the entire thing word by word, verse by verse, but let's get an overview. "I saw an angel come down from heaven, having the key of the bottomless pit and a great chain in his hand, and he laid hold on the dragon, that old serpent which is the devil and Satan, and bound him 1,000 years. So we know that Satan is bound for the millennium. "Cast him into the bottomless pit and shut him up and set a seal upon him, that he should deceive the nations no more till the 1,000 years should be fulfilled, and then he would be loose for a little season." Bottomless pit, abusos. The word in the Greek
Old Testament, the Septuagint is used, same word, abusos, and there it represents the earth in a desolate, dark, and chaotic state. So you're going to find that during the millennium, Satan is bound here on a destroyed earth. Now, how can we know that? Because when Jesus returns at the time of the second coming, the earth is destroyed. The wicked are slain by the brightness of his coming. The saved all go to be with Jesus in heaven. And the earth is destroyed. There's that verse in Psalm 50 talking about the return of Jesus. And it says that it will be very tempestuous round about him. You know, the return of Jesus is going to be glorious. If I can find the verse just here. Our God shall come and shall not keep silence. A fire shall devour before him, and it shall be very tempestuous round about him. Peter wrote more or less the same thing, that the earth and everything in it will be burned up when Jesus comes back at the second coming. I'm not talking about hell, but at the second coming. So Satan is restrained and retained on this desolated, ruined earth. We read in verse 4 that the saints lived and reigned with Christ for 1,000 years. So wherever Jesus is, that's where the saved are during the millennium. The rest of the dead did not live again until the 1,000 years were finished. This is the first resurrection. So the first resurrection, the saints come up, the saved who are living go up with them, they go to Jesus, but the rest of the dead did not live again until the 1,000 years are finished. Blessed and holy is he that hath part in the first resurrection, on such the second death has no power. But they shall be priests of God and of Christ, and shall reign with him for 1,000 years. So the millennium sees us in heaven with Jesus, reigning for 1,000 years. And what are we doing there, I wonder? Well, we'll find out. When the 1,000 years are expired, Satan shall be loosed out of his prison, and shall go forth to deceive the nations which are in the four quarters of the earth, Gog and Magog, to gather them together to battle, the number of whom is as the sand of the sea. So we're in heaven for 1,000 years. And what are we doing there? Well, any number of things. But one thing we are doing is we're given the privilege by God of looking into Christ's work in the judgment. 1 Corinthians 6 verse 2, do you not know that the saints shall judge the world? Do you not know that we shall judge angels? Somehow we participate with Jesus, we sit with Jesus, we look with Jesus at the work of judgment that he does during the millennium. But at the end of the millennium, Satan is let loose. He was bound here on this desolated earth. How's he let loose? He goes out to deceive the nations in the four quarters of the earth, Gog and Magog, to gather them together to battle. Where'd these people come from? You know, when Jesus comes back, there's a resurrection and the saints are raised and go to be with Jesus in heaven for 1,000 years. The rest of the people on the earth, the wicked, are destroyed. But at the end of the 1,000 years, they too are raised. Now, how do we know that? Because the Bible says so. John chapter 5, verse 28, marvel not at this, for the hour is coming in the which all that are in the grave shall hear his voice and shall come forth. All, those that have done good, come forth to the resurrection of life, and those that have done evil, come forth to the resurrection of damnation. And that's this resurrection, the second resurrection, the one that takes place at the end of Revelation's 1,000 years. The Bible refers to these wicked people as Gog and Magog. Now, I know someone's thinking, but hang on, I saw some guy on TV say Gog and Magog was like Russia and Iran, or because Magog sounds like Moscow, and that's how we interpret the Bible. That's what we do. We read a word, we say, well, that sounds like Moscow, so it must be Moscow. Boy, that's irresponsible. You know, when John wrote Revelation, he borrowed symbols from the Old Testament, didn't he? Yes, he did. That's what he did. And he was looking here for a description that would fit the wicked that had been raised at the end of the millennium. And so what he did was he went back in the Bible to Ezekiel chapters 38 and 39, where Gog and Magog are written about. And back there, they're simply the enemies of God. And these wicked people raised at the end of the 1,000 years, they're lost. They have no hope of salvation. They're the enemies of God. They're represented by the symbol Gog and Magog. So don't be looking at
Moscow and Iran and Ahmadinejad and Putin and this kind of fantasy stuff. Stay with the Bible and interpret the Bible carefully. Now, what happens? They are raised from the dead, and whereas the saints were raised and now they have everlasting life, the lost are raised and they know they're lost. They're on the outside of the city. God's people are on the inside of the city. They've come down from heaven in the New Jerusalem. Let's read this. They went up on the breadth of the earth and compassed the camp of the saints about and the beloved city. They surround the city of God. Why do you think they do that? You know, the best we can do is an educated, I don't want to say guess, but an educated, studied, intuitive reason. Inside is life, including the tree of life. Inside are the saints. Inside is Jesus. And on the outside, what? On the outside, the lost. And they know they're lost. And Satan must say to them, if only we can get on the inside, we'll be okay. So the Bible says, round the camp of the saints and the beloved city. But what happens then? Fire came down from God out of heaven and devoured them. That's the lake of fire. In other words, hellfire. I saw the dead, verse 12, small and great, stand before God. The books were opened. Another book was opened, which is the book of life. And the dead were judged out of those things which were written in the books according to their works. Of course, this verse takes place a little bit earlier in time because the lost have already been destroyed. And the sea gave up the dead which were in it, and death and hell, or death and the grave, delivered up the dead which were in them. And they were judged every man according to their works. Death and hell were cast into the lake of fire. This is the second death. And whosoever was not found written in the book of life was cast into the lake of fire. It's a serious prophecy. Let me give it to you in thumbnail form. Jesus returns. The saved are taken up to meet Jesus in the air. The saved dead are raised from the dead. The unsaved living are destroyed. The unsaved dead, they just stay in the grave. We go to heaven for 1,000 years. Beautiful, beautiful. We look at what Jesus is doing in judgment. He answers all of our questions. All of our concerns are allayed. Everything's explained to us. It all makes sense. We come back from heaven in the holy city. The wicked are raised. Satan is let loose out of his prison. He's been bound here on the earth. They surround the holy city. And fire comes down from God out of heaven, and the wicked are destroyed. That's serious. But no more wicked people, no more sin, no more mess, no more devil. God then recreates the earth. It's made new, and we enjoy it for eternity. I tell you, the best is yet to come. And where do we get that hope from? From Bible prophecy. Study the prophecies, friends. Let God guide you. It will bless you and lead you to Jesus. Thanks for joining me today. This has been From the Bible, brought to you by It Is Written. I'm John Bradshaw, the speaker and the director for It Is Written. Thanks for having joined us. You know, you can participate in this program by calling our toll-free number anytime with your Bible question, 855-IIW-RADIO. That's 855-449-7234. 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Thanks for joining me. I look forward to seeing you again next time for more From the Bible.

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1: Have we met our children's emotional needs? 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Have we gotten them outside? Have we met all of those needs? 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
2: Now a look at your evening weather on North Lake County Christian Radio. Partly sunny with thunderstorms today with a high near 93 and lows around 73. Partly sunny with thunderstorms tomorrow with a high of 90 and lows around 74. For your Monday, partly sunny with thunderstorms with a high near 91 and lows around 75. And for Tuesday, partly sunny with thunderstorms with a high near 92 and lows around 74. That's your evening weather on North Lake County Christian Radio.
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1: 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But you can call us toll-free once again at 855-447-8788 and request your free copy of that offer. We're going to continue today looking at the everlasting gospel as it is explained in the Bible. Revelation chapter 14 describes an angel sent from God carrying this everlasting gospel to the world just before Jesus Christ comes back. And we've been seeing that this gospel brings us peace. In fact, it is God's pathway to peace. We're going to continue looking at what the gospel is all about. And joining me once again is Pastor David Salazar.
2: Hi, Tim. Nice to be here with you and ready to start the Word of God, you know?
1: Excellent. Well, let's just dive right in here.
2: Exactly.
1: And we're looking today at some of the fruits that the gospel begins producing in our lives.
2: Exactly. After we understand the process as we're going through and we have seen this, God's love, His mercy, His wonderful love towards us, and we have actually also seen what it means to give our life to Him, that true repentance, that true, you know, asking of forgiveness of sins and confession. You know, there is that process of believing in the Lord and understanding that He cleanses you and accepts and you know, can make you whole again. And of course, like you said, now we're gonna see what is the evidences that you are actually a Christian. Because everybody here, you know, well, at least most of us who are Christian or were born Christian, we want to know if we are really, truly Christian. And I think that is important from the Bible to set aside, you know, to actually to understand and be clear what it means to be a true Christian.
1: So we're going to look today at some very practical,
2: right,
1: clear mm-hmm. signs that I can look at myself.
2: Yes, exactly.
1: And have some evidence, am I indeed walking with Christ?
2: Absolutely. And we'll start, for example, in 2 Corinthians 5, 17. It sort of tells you what it means to be a Christian.
1: Okay. Here's 2 Corinthians 5, 17. Therefore, if any man be in Christ, he is a new creature. Old things are passed away. Behold, all things are become new.
2: We can see here, Tim, as we're reading from this wonderful word of Paul, that as a Christian, all things are new. The old things, the old ways, the way you live, the way that you will react, the way you will talk, the way you will live your life, if you were a Christian, things will be different, will be new. So that's the first thing, you know, that we have to understand, that as a Christian, we are to be walking differently. Now, somebody might think that the time for us to, to say, well, I'm a born again Christian. I accepted Christ years ago, and you know, I accepted the Lord, so I am a Christian. I mean, it wasn't important when I gave my life to the Lord back these all years ago. Well, you have to think: have I really been? Have I really had a new experience of the heart, of a change of heart? John told us to Nicodemus, John spoke of Christ speaking to Nicodemus, that he couldn't really pinpoint a time, but the Spirit of God moves in a way like the wind. You know, you don't know where it comes and where it goes, but there is a time frame where you will know, and you know what God is touching your heart and calling you to have a change of heart. And so that's one of the things we have to keep in mind.
1: Yeah, Jesus is speaking here to Nicodemus in John chapter 3 and verse 8. And says, "The wind bloweth where it listeth," or where it desires, "and thou hearest the sound thereof, but you cannot tell where it cometh and where it goeth. So is everyone that is born of the Spirit."
2: So, again, born of the Spirit, that's what we're talking about. Are we born of the Spirit?
1: And I think this is a really important point that you're making, because our Christian experience, while it does have spiritual highs, and of course mm-hmm. there are periods right. of lows and droughts as
2: right.
1: well, It cannot be based, though, on emotion.
2: Exactly.
1: If we follow our emotions, we will either be discouraged much of the time, or we may have a false sense of security and safety. We need to rely on the Word of God and on the promises of God.
2: That's true, Tim. And, you know, I've met many people in my own congregation sometimes where they have this walk with God, or they have this Christian walk. I don't know if I could call it a walk with God, to be honest, but they have this Christian experience where, you know, one day they feel really connected with God, you know, and they are happy and they are excited and they want to do things for the Lord. And the same week, the same, you know, month, very soon after, they are, you know, in a very low state. And it's a person that is constantly going through an emotional roller coaster, you know, high and lows. But that experience of high and lows, although we cannot always deny that is maybe God speaking to their hearts, it's sort of a problem where it tells you that somehow you're not really giving your life to the Lord in a committed way, or in a continuous way. And that's why you have to be careful with your emotions. Emotions are not a symbol or a sign that you are walking with the Lord, you know? Mm-hmm. It's very careful. You have to keep in mind. I mean, it is true. And let's look at Galatians 5:22. What are the signs of walking with God? What are the evidences, the outward evidences that you actually have had an experience with God?
1: And we're gonna see here some very objective measures. Our emotions are not objective.
2: Objective.
1: They're very subjective.
2: Exactly, exactly. So, but look, let's read that. Galatians 5:22-23.
1: But the fruit of the Spirit is love, joy, peace, long-suffering, gentleness, goodness, faith, meekness, temperance. Against such there is no law.
2: You see here very, like you said, very direct things of what it means to have those fruits of the Spirit. You know, we are walking, or we should be having that evidence that we have love, joy, peace, long-suffering. I mean, those are the things that display a Christian will display, you know? Mm-hmm. And it's not because of their own trying to, but it will be more of the heart, you know, a connection with God that brings that power to do those things.
1: And it's interesting because these are things, this list that we just read here, these are things that are very evident to other people as well.
2: Right.
1: In fact, sometimes they're even more evident to others than they may be to us.
2: Absolutely.
1: And again, our emotions are the exact opposite.
2: Mm-hmm.
1: We're very in tune with how we feel today. And
2: exactly.
1: But that's usually not as apparent to other people.
2: Right. Micah, also 6:8, you know, in the Word of God, tells you what is the requirement of the Lord from us, if you want to put it that way. I mean, what is what the Lord expects from a new converted person? And it's not expected out of your own power, your own doing. It's not what he's saying, you know what, you've accepted my son and his sacrifice, now I expect you to do this for me. No, mm-hmm. It's if Christ is in us and we accept him as a savior, we confess our sins, then he'll come and give us that ability to do this, you know, these fruits of the Spirit.
1: It's a promise, much more than a command.
2: Exactly, exactly. Yeah. That's right.
1: Okay, Micah 6:8. He hath showed thee, O man, what is good, and what doth the Lord require of thee, but to do justly, and to love mercy, and to walk humbly with thy God.
2: Think about that. One of the evidences of really walking with the Lord is to walk humbly. Mm-hmm. You know, where no pride is in there. There's no self rising up. And that's what I'm telling you. It actually goes against the concept of feelings, you know, in the sense that people that feel, that want to feel happy, it's about, in a sense, it's selfishness. You know, if I want to have an experience, a religious experience where I feel good all the time, that is not what God is ever promising in the Bible, about you feeling good about yourself. It's about depending on the Lord, where you no longer live, you're not longer being the one in control of your life, you're no longer asking, you know, or dictating your own life, your own path. You're saying, Lord, humbly before you, what did you want me to do today? I mean, that's what Christ would do, mm-hmm. you know? And that is experience of true conversion, true discipleship in God's, you know, thinking.
1: So what we've seen so far here, just in the last couple of verses we looked at mm-hmm. in Micah and then in mm-hmm. Galatians there, there are some very objective measures
2: right.
1: that the Bible gives us where we can evaluate, mm-hmm. am I truly walking with Jesus? Mm-hmm. Where's my relationship with him? And they have to do with really concrete actions,
2: right.
1: Words, how am I living my life?
2: Right.
1: Fruit of the Spirit is that love and that joy and that peace mm-hmm. and patience being evident to others.
2: Mm-hmm.
1: And then, as we just read in Micah, doing justice, walking humbly with God, these are very concrete things.
2: Absolutely. Those are basic things. And remember, and let's remind our listeners and those that watch, it is not something that we are to do on our own. You know, it is true that some people can fake it, you know, can fake humility, can fake good works, you know. Sometimes they do it out of selfishness. You know, they want to be applauded by the men, you know, by others. Sometimes it's convenience. Sometimes it's being afraid of punishment. I don't know. There's many reasons why people could act, you know, loving or even humbly in a sense. But the true Christian will remember what 1 John 4:19 says, you know. I believe that if we are to remember that we love God, not because, you know, we are good, but because he first loved us. He first loved us. And that is basically a promise telling us that when we accept his love in our lives, then we will respond with loving him. And our desire will be to do his will. And that is the important part, because, you know, there is a concept today that talks about that, you know, it's, you know, if I am with God, I must do certain things. And some people, some religions are that way, you know, you have to do this and that and that, and you have this huge list, and you try your hardest to, you know, to fulfill these requirements. But that doesn't bring you any joy. It brings you, it's impossible, truly, to keep them. You become burdened and heavy laden, and it's a religion that ultimately will fail. But then there's the other opposite, the other spectrum of this, of the, you know, that where people feel that, oh, God did all for me. Christ paid the price. I have no need to really obey his commandments. And that's a big mistake as well, you know. Mm-hmm. So you have to remember, there's a promise in Hebrews 10:16, where we can go into and realize that God promises more about, you know, what he will do in the converted heart.
1: And this is a really important verse, because it really strikes at the heart mm-hmm. of the gospel and what God intends to accomplish through it.
2: Right.
1: Hebrews 10:16, this is the covenant that I will make with them after those days, saith the Lord. I will put my laws into their hearts, and in their minds will I write them.
2: Imagine that. That's a covenant. It's a promise that God says, you know, I will put. It doesn't say, Tim, you'll do it on your own. Now, I want you to somehow, you know, put them in your heart. It's impossible for us. That's why it's the new heart experience, the new birth experience we have to have. I don't care, you know, how long you've been in the church. And some people think that because I was baptized 40 years, I'm already, you know, I'm a good Christian. That doesn't make any difference if you have not surrendered your will to the Lord daily, in a sense, you know, and that's important to keep in mind.
1: Yeah, I want to just look a little more closely at this verse here, because I think almost everyone is aware.

0: aware that God gave, gave the Ten Commandments in the Old Testament there. Right. He wrote it on stone with his finger, you know, ten laws.
1: Right.
0: It's, in some sense, it was a very external thing.
1: Right.
0: And it was something that Moses could pick up and carry down. The first set he actually broke on the rocks after the people had rebelled while he was up in the mountain. He goes back up. God writes it again. And for centuries, they kept this copy of the Ten Commandments written on stone there inside the Ark of the Covenant.
1: Right.
0: Inside the middle of the most holy place. Well, let's fast forward to the time of Jesus. Jesus comes, and in the Sermon on the Mount, he once again basically goes through the principles of the law of God.
1: Right.
0: But he doesn't remove it. He doesn't say, hey, I'm here now. You don't need to worry about any of this. He actually strengthens the claims of the law of God.
1: Right.
0: One example is, you know, the commandment to not kill.
1: Mm-hmm.
0: That was in the Ten Commandments, thou shalt not kill. Well, Jesus takes that principle, that concept, and he actually applies it to the thoughts and the motives. And he says there in Matthew chapter 5, even if you're angry with your brother,
1: that's right,
0: or you're harboring revengeful thoughts, mm-hmm, or enmity, or just these bad feelings that you can't let go of, that is the same as murdering your brother,
1: exactly,
0: even if you don't physically do it. And he goes through basically the entire law of God and shows that true commandment keeping is not, it's not a checklist. It's not something external. It's much more something internal.
1: Absolutely.
0: In our mind and our heart.
1: Absolutely. And that's why we are, like I said, the danger today, I would say the bigger danger today is that we put away the thought that God doesn't enable us to keep his law, that somehow he did, you know, the law was away, done away with at Calvary, and that somehow we are not required, we're not enabled by God to keep his law. But his promise is to put that, not that letter of the law, that like you were mentioning, just like the Jews will think that it was, you know, literally, I will not kill someone and that's about it, but I can hate, I can, you know, despise, I wish I could have somebody killed, you know, those thoughts. Those are the exact same thing, you know, that's the spirit of the law. But because it goes against, you know, anything that goes against the character of God, it's a sin, really. And that's what the God Christ wanted to show them, that the law of God is a transcript of God's character. It's to love God and love your neighbor. You know?
0: There was really, I don't know if I can say unspoken because Jesus was speaking this whole time, but I'll say it. There was an unspoken message that Jesus was giving here, and that is that it is possible to outwardly, externally, mm-hmm, keep the law of God, the Ten Commandments,
1: right,
0: and not ever physically kill somebody and yet be guilty,
1: exactly,
0: of breaking that very commandment,
1: exactly,
0: because of my gossip, my hatred, whatever it may be, toward my brother or sister.
1: And that is would be an example of a false Christian or a false follower of Christ. You know, Judas became a false one. You know, he wanted to follow the Lord. He was with him, but in his heart, he never surrendered himself to the Lord. And that could be many of us as Christians today. You know, we might want to keep certain things or follow certain parameters so that people think that we're Christians, but in our hearts, we don't really want to despise or get rid of sin. We don't want to live according to the law of God. We'd rather live in our own way, you know, fooling everybody else. But we cannot fool the Lord. And so in 1 John 5:3, you know, it tells you clearly there. You know, if you can read it for us, Tim.
0: Yeah, great verse. 1 John 5:3, for this is the love of God, that we keep his commandments, and his commandments are not grievous.
1: Imagine that. That's a blessing. That's a promise for us, you know. If we are in Christ, we can keep his commandments, and they're not hard. They're not, you know, difficult.
0: And the Bible actually refers to the law of God as the law of freedom.
1: Exactly.
0: And so often we tend to view it in the opposite sense. And I suppose we as humans tend to view law, the idea of law, in a negative sense. It's a restriction on what I can't do.
1: Right.
0: But when we look at everything that a true commandment keeping, mm-hmm, would prevent in our lives, all of the misery and the pain and so forth, it truly is a law of freedom.
1: You mean, you think about it. There's a verse, 1 John 2:4, that tells you, he that said, I know him. I mean, how many of us will say, I'm a Christian, you know, my daddy was a Christian, my grandfather was a Christian, I've been in church for many years, but think about this. 1 John 2:4 tells you, he that said, I know him and keepeth not his commandments is a liar, and the truth is not in him. So if I say that I know the Lord, yet I am not daily walking with him in keeping also his commandments, if for me being faithful to the Lord, being faithful to my family, being faithful to my wife, being, you know, loving to my neighbor, not desiring anything, you know, not wishing any ill towards anyone, if that is difficult for me, you know, and I may not do it physically, I may not actually go and kill someone or whatever, but in my heart, I have resentment, I have anger, I have bitterness, I don't care for my parents. And this is something that sometimes we don't talk about very clearly or often, but you know, many of us don't take care of our parents well enough, you know. Many of us forget about them. Many of us don't really, you know, and you're trying to understand that because, they might bother me. Again, those are evidences that somehow I am not really living with the Lord. And I am a liar. And that's what John is telling you. You know, it's like, look, if your life, in your heart, you are holding thoughts or ideas or feelings that go against God and his word and his law, you are not really surrendering with him. You're not walking with him. So you know what? Do something about it. Come to the Lord now. You know, don't think that you're going to be okay, because eventually the way of man is death.
0: And I think we should make it clear here, you know, even those that we look in the Bible, stories mm-hmm. of people that clearly had a close relationship with God, they had moments of
1: course.
0: Tension with others. They had thoughts, feelings, they made mistakes, but the course of their life was characterized mm-hmm. by sincerely trying to live in accordance with the principles of God's law. And the occasional mm-hmm. misdeed
1: right.
0: or the occasional good deed isn't something that we should either allow to completely discourage us and throw us off track,
1: right.
0: or we shouldn't hang on to something great that we did 10 years ago.
1: Exactly.
0: It's the day-by-day walk.
1: Absolutely.
0: What's the general direction of my life?
1: Absolutely. And that's important. Look, when we understand that in ourselves there's nothing good, that we cannot do in our own anything good, you know, we are to come to the Lord daily. It's like you said, the daily thing. You have to surrender to the Lord daily. And that is a mistake that many of us make. I tell you my own experience. Sometimes it's not that you forget, but you sort of get yourself caught up busy, even with things of church-related things. You know, you get busy with things that you forget to come to the Lord with a surrendering heart every day. And that's when you start, without realizing, you know, putting the strength on your own, you know, putting the weight in your own shoulders, and you will fail. You know, that's a simple...
0: Sooner or later.
1: Exactly, sooner or later. So that's why, come to the Lord now. 1 John 3:7.
0: And you know that he was manifested to take away our sins, and in him is no sin. Whosoever abideth in him sinneth not. Whosoever sinneth hath not seen him, neither known him. Little children, let no man deceive you. He that doeth righteousness is righteous, even as he is righteous.
1: What a beautiful verse. You know, it's showing you again that in him, he takes away our sins. He came to take away the sin, to take that sin, that problem, and by him living in us, through, you know, by grace, through faith, we can have that power to resist the devil and to overcome sin in our lives.
0: And again, the taking away of sins, there's two parts to it, and we've looked
1: right.
0: at this, I think, in every episode
1: yes.
0: in this series.
1: Yes.
0: There's the forgiveness that covers.
1: Right.
0: Think of that as the Band-Aid over the wound.
1: Exactly.
0: But then you need to heal the wound as well.
1: Exactly, right.
0: None of us
1: right.
0: would want to live with a Band-Aid over a festering wound the rest of our life.
1: No.
0: That hasn't solved the problem. The Band-Aid is That's part of the process.
1: Exactly.
0: But the ultimate goal is to heal the wound and take away whatever it is that has caused that wound in the first place.
1: Absolutely, absolutely. And again, you know, thinking that if it is his grace alone, you know, it is his atoning blood who really gives us salvation. You know, oftentimes I hear people claiming to Ephesians 2:8, you know, where it's a verse, it's a beautiful verse, it's, mm-hmm. it's a powerful verse. It tells us that it is true. Salvation is a gift, you know, of God. And if we can go to Ephesians 2:8, just to sort of, you know, bring this out. Remember, we're not going against this principle, this concept that grace is a gift and we are saved by grace, you know. through faith. And it is a gift of God, a gift of God. However, you know, sometimes we think that by saying, I believe in God, I have faith in God, I have faith in His grace, that's it. Well, remember what James 2:17 tells us too. You can actually go to James 2:17. It's a verse that should be connected always with that verse. I have a few people that always quote me this verse, Ephesians 2:8, you know, we are saved by, you know, we are saved by grace through faith. It is a gift of God. And they love that verse. And I love that verse as well. Believe me, because it tells us that God is merciful and gave us something that we didn't deserve. We didn't, you know, we didn't earn it. There's no way you can earn salvation. It's always through grace. But if your faith is not connected with God, what does James 2:17 tells us, Tim?
0: Even so, faith, if it hath not works, is dead, being alone.
1: So, you know, exactly.
0: think of Noah. God told him to build an ark. Mm-hmm. What if Noah has said, I believe, I have faith, but he just sat there and didn't do it?
1: Exactly. There has to be, and that is why the true faith is a faith that claims God's promises and says, Lord, I'm a sinner, but I need you. Help me by grace to get rid of sin in my life, to overcome by your grace and your strength, you know, and it's a promise. You have said that if I love you, if I know you, I will keep your law. You will put your law in my heart. I know I cannot do it on my own, but if I believe and I confess and I come to you and I hold, you know, to you through faith, that true faith, then guess what? You'll have those fruits of the Spirit. You will have that, you know, experience.
0: Again, it's so helpful for me to remember this is a promise much more than it is a command.
1: Amen. Exactly.
0: Jesus says, when I'm living in you, when you have that relationship with me, I will do this in you.
1: Mm-hmm.
0: And that, what a promise.
1: Amen to that. Amen to that. We can basically finish with 1 John 2:3. And it says, and hereby we do know that we know him if we keep his commandments. So may the Lord help us to know him truly, you know, to fall in love with Jesus, to know that with him we are able to keep his commandments and have his character in us.
0: What a beautiful promise.
1: Mm-hmm.
0: Well, we do have a special offer today that we would like to tell you a little bit more right now, and then we'll be back briefly after the break.

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1: Well, thank you for joining us today. We are out of time. Pastor Salazar, thank you again.
2: Thank you, Tim, for having me.
1: And we'll continue our study in the next episode.
2: Exactly.
1: Wonderful. We've been looking at God's pathway to peace, and I hope that you've been blessed by the time spent in God's Word. Remember, the Bible is God's message to you today.

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1: With all the efforts people are making to make the world a better place, does it seem like it's becoming better? I'm all for a better world, believe me, and I think you are too. Why live in a rotten one? So the question is not, do we want a better world? The question is, well, how do we get one? The Apostle Paul talks about this in 1 Corinthians chapter 2. When he came to the people of Corinth, it was with fear and trembling, preaching not with wise and persuasive words, but with the Spirit's power. He went on to say that he did not speak in the wisdom of this age or of the rulers of this age, who, he said, are coming to nothing. I fear that sometimes we think we're so smart, but in the end it comes to nothing unless our wisdom comes from the Almighty. But human rulers without God will never understand that, because spiritual things are only spiritually discerned. This is Rod Bieber with Seed Time and Harvest.
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3: One of the most precious gifts that our Lord Jesus Christ has promised to the believer is the gift of the Holy Spirit. Jeff, what is our text for today?
4: Our text is in Acts 1:8, and it says, But ye shall receive power after the Holy Spirit has come upon you, and ye shall witness unto me.
3: Have you ever had anybody walk up to you and say, Jeff, do you have the Holy Ghost?
4: Actually, not too long ago, I was having a really nice interaction with a brother, and he looked at me and said, then you've received the gift of tongues. And I said, I guess it depends on what you mean by that. And he said, you know, the gift of tongues. And I knew what he was talking about. And I said, no, I don't have that gift in that way. And all of a sudden, he looked at me like, you certainly couldn't have received the Holy Spirit then, because if you had the Holy Spirit, you know, you would be manifesting this gift.
3: And I think that this is something we want to respectfully do on the program today, because so many people have really been convinced that unless you speak in tongues, that you don't have the Holy Spirit. I heard a story that really touched my heart. A minister friend of mine, Jeff, said he was talking with a sincere believer, and this particular person, had this particular conviction about the Holy Ghost, and as it pertains to speaking in tongues. And so my friend reminded this person. He said, Jesus was baptized. And what happened? And the person said, the Holy Spirit descended upon him in the form of a dove. And then my friend said to the fella, then did Jesus speak in tongues when that happened? And Jeff, when he asked that question to that fella, the fella began to cry. And he said, that's right, he didn't. And then he said, thank you for telling me that. I've been faking it all these years.
4: He said that.
3: Now, I guess the point is it really... I don't want to use the word fair, but is it really fair to say that a person that doesn't speak in tongues doesn't have the Holy Spirit?
4: No, it's not fair.
3: This is what we want to talk about.
4: It's a bigger problem than just that one specific thing of speaking in tongues, because we've come to the point where we think that unless there's some mighty, magnificent, powerful demonstration of something, then you really don't have the Holy Spirit. And so there's a lot of people who say, and I've heard them say, I guess I'm just not converted yet, or, I haven't went around healing anybody recently, or I haven't interpreted anybody's dreams. And so they get this big power mentality of the Holy Spirit because of the Scripture saying that we will receive power upon high.
3: And many times, especially in recent years, there have been churches that have become very famous for their manifestations of the Holy Spirit. And these manifestations would not only be speaking in tongues, but they might be falling on the floor, going unconscious. I've even heard
4: slain in the spirit.
3: They go unconscious. Others will have laughed. Others will make animal sounds. And these are seen by many to be manifestations of the Holy Spirit.
4: Well, I think if we're going to look for any true example, a demonstration of the manifestations of the Holy Spirit, we only have to look to one person in one place, and that's the man Jesus Christ. The illustration that you just gave about when he was received the Holy Spirit, when he came up out of the water, when he was baptized by John the Baptist, and the Holy Spirit descended on him like a dove, that as you look at the life and ministry of Christ, you're looking at a demonstration of
3: a
4: Holy Spirit-empowered individual. Mm-hmm. And so Jesus becomes our example, not a TV evangelist or not somebody down the street that says that they're having some supernatural or extremely powerful experience with the Holy Spirit. Because sometimes the power of the Holy Spirit can come in ways that are very unnoticeable, very subtle, and very soft, but yet just as powerful as some of these other manifestations of the Spirit.
3: In a deeper way. Now, again, I don't want to sound disrespectful, and this may sound awful, but when we go to a ball game, we jump up and down and holler, and nobody says that we've got the Holy Spirit.
4: And Dick, I don't jump up and down at ball games. I'm one of those kind of guys.
3: Well, you know what I'm talking about. You know what I'm talking about. In other words, but nobody says when you're at a ball game and you're hollering, jumping up and down, you've got the Holy Spirit. But sometimes they'll say, well, if you come to church, you jump up and down, then you must. And I use the illustration, if I fall out of bed in the morning, mm-hmm. No one's going to say that I've got the Holy Spirit. But if you fall out of the pew in church, you know, Jesus promised to send us the Holy Spirit. And in fact, he tells us what would happen when he would. I think we've got some text for that, don't we?
4: Yeah, absolutely.
3: Here's one in John 16, verse 8, where Jesus is promising the Holy Spirit. And he says, when he has come, he will reprove the world of sin, of righteousness, and of judgment.
4: Yeah, in John 16, 13, it says, howbeit when he, the Spirit of truth, is come, he will guide you in all truth. So we see some components here. We see that he will reprove the world of sin, and he will reprove the world of righteousness and of judgment, and that he'll lead people in the truth. I have often heard people talk about pastors, you know, and they say the pastor's job is to comfort the afflicted and to afflict the comfortable. So yeah. There's kind of like a paradox there. And one time, and the Holy Spirit works that same way. You know, he comes as a comforter, but it's not always a comfortable thing to be convicted of sin. But he's also there after we've been convicted of sin, as we repent and recognize what that sin is, that he comforts us by taking away our guilt and helping us to walk in newness of life. One time, a group of friends of and myself had some studies. We got together, it was probably about 7 or 8 of us, and we were wrestling with some deep spiritual issues, and we had like a Bible conference, mm-hmm. is really what it was. It lasted for a whole week. And we were talking about these different subjects, and we would allow each person to speak like about 10 minutes, and then we would have like a group discussion. Another person got up and spoke 10 minutes to give his position, and it was a Bible conference. And this one brother started speaking, and he started talking about the work of the Holy Spirit and in connection with this theme that we were talking about. Dick, I don't know if you've ever experienced anything like this before, but as we were sitting in the room, everything became really quiet, and this man kept talking about the work of the Holy Spirit. And all of a sudden in this room, full-grown men started crying. And finally the speaker said, you know, what is happening here is not something that I'm doing.
3: That's right.
4: This is something the Spirit is doing.
3: That's right, that's right.
4: And he said, I think we should stop and pray. Now, Dick, this is the most important and interesting thing about what happened. As each man, full-grown man in this room, started praying, the one said to in his prayer, Lord, forgive me the way that I've been treating my
3: amazing,
4: children.
3: Wonderful.
4: He said,
3: wonderful.
4: I can't. He said, Lord, I'm convicted. I need to spend more time with my family. The next man said, Lord, you know, I've been so selfish, the way that I've treated my wife. The next man said, you know, Lord, there's a brother in that I've been. And each one had a different conviction that they had nothing to do with the subject that was being presented on the blackboard. And all of us just got up and said, you know, let's stop the meetings right now. Let's just go spend some personal time and meditate. And see, to me, that was one of the most powerful manifestations
3: of the Holy Spirit.
4: And
3: I think this is where we need to be going more and more. I've said so many times, and you've just illustrated by this wonderful story, that when the Holy Spirit is outpoured, a person is more likely going to cry than is going to be to jump or fall on the floor or lose control or something. And by the way, tears are one of the greatest expressions of joy. And I use the illustration, I said, you know, when a bride is standing beside her betrothed, just there at the altar. She'll get a little tear in her eyes sometimes. That's joy. And, or when you and I held the baby in our arms for the first time, our son or our daughter, we get a little tear in our eye. Or even the Olympians. The Olympians, you know, when they stand there and they're getting those gold medal. And they get a little tear in their eye. And so, to me, this
4: tears
3: is...
4: Tears of joy.
3: These are tears of joy. These are so meaningful.
4: And, hey, Dick, there's been a few times that I almost felt like jumping up and down. But listen to me, okay, so you don't get the wrong idea here. Is I'm not talking about jumping up and down and clapping my hands and falling on the floor. But I was wrestling with a situation. And I was on my bed and I was struggling with God in prayer. And all of a sudden, the Holy Spirit gave me the answer. It was just like all of a sudden, it was just so clear in my mind what the problem was. And of course, part of the problem was me.
3: Right,
4: and what to do to remedy it. And I got up and I thought, yes, Lord, thank you. Now I see clearly what the answer to this problem is. And I was just overjoyed.
3: Just so happy. Yeah.
4: And that happiness

0: so much emphasis on some of these things. We were mentioning speaking in tongues and so forth. And you know what he said to me? He said, Dick, I used to be a little bit confused. He said, when the people who were living in adultery had the gift of tongues. And of course, did you hear what I just said?
1: I'm trying to understand, is that possible? Can a person who is living in known sin in a violation of God's word be able to have manifestation of the gifts of the Spirit?
0: Well, there are manifestations, but you see, the question is this the Holy Spirit? Do you remember, it's been a number of years ago now, there were two, bless their hearts, very famous ministers, huh?
1: Yet fell.
0: And both of these people fell, and they got tangled in adulterous situations, but at the time, they were manifesting the gifts of the Spirit. And so this is what we have to ask ourselves.
1: So we have to ask ourselves, were these things that were just inherited gifts, that they just had natural talents, or were these coming from some other supernatural force?
0: And they might.
1: Or were they a perversion of, like I say, the talents that they possessed?
0: Well, you see, my dad used to say something, and it's kind of homespun. He said, you know, if we're just going to focus on the gifts of the Spirit, we've got to remember that they can be counterfeited, did you hear me? Mm-hmm. Or even gotten on the black market.
1: Mm-hmm. And explain what you mean by they were gotten on the black market.
0: Well, I use that expression. In other words,
1: they came from
0: illegal source. That's the way to put it. Absolutely.
1: Yeah. And you know, the Bible warns us, the scriptures are very clear that there's going to be people in the last days, they're going to be false prophets.
0: That's
1: they're
0: right.
1: Going to be prophesying even in his name, but they
0: Absolutely.
1: Were not even attached to God. They're going to do miracles in his name. But God, Jesus says, depart from me, I never knew you. So we know that there's people that are going to be manifesting supernatural, spiritual gifts that have no connection at all with the true Holy Spirit.
0: That's right.
1: And with Christ himself.
0: This is why I think we're going to want to bear this out as the program goes along, that any claim to the Holy Spirit has to be tested. It has to be tested because...
1: Any claim of the Holy Spirit has to be tested by what?
0: No, any claim that a person makes that mm-hmm. they have the Holy Spirit should not be just taken at face value, because this is what we're mentioning, that you don't necessarily... We use the illustration. How can a person who's living in adultery... be manifesting genuine gifts of the Spirit? Mm-hmm. This would make God contradicting himself. Why would he give his greatest gift to a person who was living in sin?
1: Well, you know, sometimes maybe it's a continuation of a blessing that turns into a fabrication. Now, I don't know if I lost you or not, but let's look at the example of some people in the Old Testament that started out being connected with God, Jehovah God of the Old Testament, and they were blessed and anointed. Yeah.
0: Saul would be one.
1: And they were blessed and they moved forward, but then later on they departed from that connection with God, but yet they still had positions of leadership, and they still had... maybe they learned the tricks of the trade of what they had learned through the Spirit,
0: that's right.
1: And then perverted it
0: yes.
1: to be able to mislead other people or to boister up their own egos. Does that make sense?
0: I think so.
1: That's just an idea popped in my head.
0: No, I think it's a good one. I guess we're going to have a break in just a minute, but after the break, maybe we can kind of go into some of these gifts of the Spirit, because they are promised, and the church, and they're for the edification of the church. And I think I'd like to kind of go down some of these gifts, because, you know, Paul says in one place that we should covet the best gift.
1: Well, I think that we're going to take a break here, but as we do this too, maybe we should contrast them with the fruits of the Spirit.
0: No, we'll do that too.
1: Yeah, because
0: we'll
1: I think that is an important element here.
0: I think we're going to want to decide which of the gifts of the Spirit, and this is going to be very subjective, uh-huh. because remember, we started off by saying, some are saying that if you're not speaking in tongues, you just have it arrived.
1: Hold that thought, Dick. Hold that thought. We need to take a break. You're watching Layman Ministries Crosstalk. We'll be back in just a moment.
2: Layman Ministries has a global outreach. Just a few of the activities we're involved with include sponsoring a weekly Tamil TV ministry broadcast from South India, distributing literature in remote countries of Eastern Europe, Russia, Nepal, India, China, and the Philippines. We sponsor lay workers, Bible workers, and pastors in their own countries, as well as being involved with outreach to indigenous peoples in the Philippines and deep in the interior of China.
0: Number one, the gifts of the Spirit are legitimate. And I think the concern that you and I have is that what we feel is the overemphasis on this matter of speaking in tongues. Because people are really saying, no matter what, if you don't speak in tongues, you just don't have. I guess what I'm saying is, why don't we go down through some of the gifts of the Spirit?
1: Okay.
0: Because there's lots of them. And in fact, Paul, in the last verse of 1 Corinthians chapter 12...

0: where you'd like to go right now is to 1 Corinthians chapter 12.
1: Well, let's do. Let's okay. do.
0: For to one is given by the Spirit the word of wisdom. To another, the word of knowledge by the same Spirit.
1: Okay, now, can I just interject something? Mm-hmm. I was talking with a very sincere Christian, and you know what he said to me? He said, here's where the word of God comes from, and he pointed to his own mouth. You see,
0: that's a pretty high calling, I would say.
1: Well,
0: and it's also a very dangerous calling, because all of a sudden he's saying that he is
1: extra-scriptural.
0: Extra-scriptural. He's supplanted the scriptures.
1: And see, this is why this word of wisdom and word of knowledge, though they are legitimate gifts of the Spirit, they can't be more scripture or instead of scripture. And this is one of the things that really kind of concerns me. I was talking with a minister who had been, I guess he had been, he even told me, he said, I used to be a Baptist minister, and now he was into one of these more of this charismatic faith, mm-hmm. And we love our charismatic friends. But he said, I think we ought to start downplaying. He said, we shouldn't emphasize doctrine so much, we should emphasize the Spirit. Well, listen, the Scripture is about doctrine,
0: yeah.
1: And the Spirit can be very subjective.
0: Yeah.
1: And I guess what I'm trying to say...
0: What you're saying is everything needs to be tested by the Word of God.
1: In other words, whatever comes out of my mouth to the law and to the testimony, if it speaks not according to this Word, it's because there's no light in them.
0: Yeah.
1: You know what a lady said to me one time?
0: What's that?
1: She said, I don't care what the Bible says. I know what God told me.
0: Yeah, that's extremely dangerous. There's people that have done some horrendous crimes because they thought that the Holy Spirit talked to them. In fact, there was a murderer, and this is maybe a little bit sensitive, a murderer, the son of Sam. Mm-hmm. He said that God spoke to him and told him to murder certain people. And so, did he have the Spirit? Well, if he was being guided by the Word of God, he would have known he was being guided by an evil spirit or a counterfeit. Let's go ahead and keep continuing down there.
1: Well, here it says in verse 9, to another faith, to another the gifts of healing by the same Spirit.
0: Mm-hmm.
1: You know, we ought to do a program sometime on this prayer for healing, because I think that this is something that we need to do. Because there can be no doubt that one of the greatest concerns that we have as human beings is our physical health.
0: Amen.
1: And there are whole ministries that emphasize healing. Healing is everything. Mm-hmm. So here it's saying that there are gifts of healing, but I think we need to be careful. I think you said earlier that Jesus himself said there would be those who would do miracles in his name.
0: Amen.
1: So we need to realize that just when you see a healing happening, it's not necessarily...
0: There's the true, and then there's the counterfeit.
1: It must be that way.
0: Okay.
1: Verse 10 says, to another the working of miracles. This is along the same line. Mm-hmm. By the way, just as we said that different kinds of spirits operate, you know, in some of these pagan countries, miracles are very, very common.
0: Or even on some of the Native American Indian reservations, they have some pretty amazing things happen. Supernatural events that take place and miracles that happen.
1: And do they give credit to Jesus for these?
0: Oh, of course not. They give credit to the robes or the priests that they have.
1: And so I guess the point we're making is that when you see a miracle, when you see a healing, don't necessarily just attribute it to the Holy Spirit.
0: I had a well-known Methodist minister once tell me that if there is a healing, there's the presence of God. It doesn't matter whether it was a Hindu or a Buddhist or whatever. If there's a supernatural revelation or a miracle of healing, that was the presence of God. And I thought to myself, that is so dangerous, because the Bible tells us that there'll be people working false miracles in the last days.
1: Well, I think that this is something... now, there are other things, and we don't need to take time to go down through them. Let's go over to that...
0: Ephesians?
1: And to Ephesians.
0: Ephesians chapter 4.
1: Yeah, why don't you lead us down that?
0: Yeah, because it's basically one verse, and we're talking about verse 11. It says, he gave some apostles... and some prophets, and some evangelists, and some pastors, and some teachers, for the perfecting of the saints, for the work of ministry. And
1: you know, there are churches these days that are really claiming to have apostles and prophets in a really big way.
0: Mm-hmm.
1: This business of prophets... it's quite interesting. You know, the people that are not Christians at all, they call them fortune tellers. But in the church, they call them prophets.
0: Yeah.
1: Isn't there a text of Scripture, and I didn't look this up before the program, there's a text of Scripture that basically says that a prophet whose prophecies don't come to pass...
0: is a false prophet.
1: Is a false prophet.
0: And speaking about that, you know, in contrast of the Christian life and the fruits of the Spirit, let's say, and people have manifestations of these supernatural gifts. I remember attending a church once when I was a teenager to a special series. they had a praise service, and this was a Pentecostal church, and a lady next to me was speaking in tongues and putting her hands up in the air and praising God, and then the pastor stood up and said, I want to interpret what she just said in the gift of tongues. And I was thinking, wow, this lady is really filled with the Spirit. You know, I was kind of a naive young person at the time, and she was speaking in tongues. But what was interesting is when the church service was done, we were all leaving the building. Mm-hmm. As they were leaving the building, she was scolding and yelling at her children, and her husband and her were arguing back and forth, and they were fighting. And I was thinking, well, that's strange. 10 minutes ago, she was filled with the Spirit, and she was prophesying under the power of the Spirit, and now she's being mean to her kids and yelling and screaming and fighting with her husband. And I thought, this seems like there's something wrong with this. You know what I'm saying?
1: This goes back to what we were saying earlier in the program, Jeff, that the first work of the Spirit has got to be something about the changed life to convict us of sin, of righteousness, and of judgment. And it seems
0: to leading of us into truth.
1: Well, and it seems to me that maybe that this is getting turned upside down.
0: Emphasis is on the miraculous power of the outworkings of the Holy Spirit, but when it comes to the miraculous power of the inworkings of the Holy Spirit, that's being played down.
1: Absolutely, I feel that way. Now, what were some of these other things? Evangelists, pastors, and teachers. And these are actually then spoken of as being gifts of the Spirit.
0: Mm-hmm. I've had some teachers that were excellent teachers. They weren't Christians.
1: I think the point is that, and I heard someone say one time that in the last days, we're not going to be able to trust our eyes, our ears, or even what we touch. Because remember what Jesus said, there would be deceptions that could deceive, if possible, the very elect.
0: Amen.
1: See, I think we've probably tended to see that the devil would be in paganism. That he'd be out there in darkness, huh? But I think that though he is there, it would be to his advantage to get involved.
0: If he's going to be more effective, Dick, he needs to be in the church. I mean, it's one thing to be on the outside and being involved with all these different, what we refer to as pagan religions. But if he really wants to be effective in deceiving, quote, the very elect, he needs to be in the church. Now, there was something that was an interesting point, because I noticed that for some reason, when we started out looking at these spiritual gifts in 1 Corinthians chapter 12, you wanted to start with the verse 31. It says, but covet earnestly the best gifts. Where are you going with that?
1: Well,
0: wanting to, maybe we could just check off one of these and think, well, this is the best one?
1: Well, I think we've
0: really saying something more?
1: Well, he's getting ready to say more, because having gone over these things, and I guess what we've tried to simply say is that the gifts of the Spirit, number one, are more than just speaking in tongues. Number two, we're also saying that every miracle or every manifestation you see is not necessarily of the Holy Spirit. Mm-hmm. But supposing that we're talking about only the positive things, I like the last part of this verse, particularly verse 31, where the Apostle Paul says, yet I show unto you a more excellent way. See, and then he begins to do 1 Corinthians 13.
0: It's almost a shame that chapter break is there, because really this is one continuous thought.
1: That's true.
0: He's going through all these manifestations of the gifts of the Spirit, and then he says, but covet earnestly the best gifts, and yet I show you a more and excellent way. And so like he's going to put the capstone on everything here. He's going to say, okay, well, these were all important, but here's the real crux of the matter.
1: Now watch this, and this makes it mean a lot, as you say, without the chapter break. He says, though I speak with the tongue of men and of angels and have not charity, though I have the gift of prophecy and understand mysteries and knowledge so that I could remove mountains, and I have not charity, and by that it means love, though I give all my goods to feed the poor. You know what? Then he begins to tell what love is. And you know what occurred to me? That these characteristics of love are not something on the outside. They're something
0: on the inside.
1: On the inside. And we're talking about character building.
0: Mm-hmm. You're talking about the fruits of the Spirit.
1: The fruits of the Spirit.
0: The fruits of the Spirit. And it's like you can't separate the two.
1: You know, my dad, I was referencing him earlier, and he wrote me a letter one time. He said, Dick, he said, we emphasize the gifts of the Spirit so much. He said, I think we ought to start with the fruit of the Spirit. In other words, before we start asking questions, you were mentioning this person walks up to you and says, do you have the Holy Spirit? And he wants to ask you about gifts. Mm-hmm. You answer, Yes, I've got the Holy Spirit. How do you know you got the Holy Spirit? Because I see him manifesting the fruit of the Spirit in my
0: life. Yeah, I can honestly say I know that I have the manifestation of the Holy Spirit because at one time I had a terrible temper, but now by the grace of God, he's given me peace. He's given me long-suffering. He's given me gentleness. He's given me goodness, and he's given me faith. He's given me meekness and temperance. And all these things don't just miraculously appear at once.
1: You can't get them on the black market, or you can't fake them.
0: Yeah. And they don't always all of a sudden just come overnight.
1: Oh, no, they grow.
0: It's a growing process in Christ, and we don't want to diminish that idea at all. But oftentimes I think that we, like you said, we throw things off balance and we put the big focus on the Holy Spirit working on these big outward manifestations, and we miss the main point that the Holy Spirit first has to have an inward working of his power.
1: Well, and that goes back to this 1 Corinthians 13, where the Apostle Paul says, although, and then he says, if you don't have this, you really don't have anything, because at the end of the day, all these things that you thought were important pass away.
0: Yeah. So what we're saying is that we really want to have an outward show of power, but sometimes we're a little bit more hesitant on the inward show of power.
1: Oh, yeah, yeah. In fact, you know, this word power sometimes I think can play right into the selfish heart. You know, I want to get the Holy Ghost so I can have power, man. I want to have power.
0: It puts on a good show.
1: Well, you know? It does, and it attracts a lot of followers. Huh? Mm-hmm. You can actually make a little money if you do it right. Huh?
0: Mm-hmm. Yeah, and I think that the most powerful witness I've seen of the manifestation of the Holy Spirit is when I've known somebody that had a rotten life. They were a rotten character. They had a lot of problems. And that's not to say when you become a Christian, all your problems go away, but certain personal issues they were dealing with. And they experienced the conversion to the power of the Holy Spirit, and they changed to where they started manifesting, instead of being angry, to be patient and kind. Where they were selfish, they started thinking more of others. Where they were oftentimes abusive, they now became gentle. And to me, that is the power of the Holy Spirit. To me, that's one of the greatest manifestations of the gifts of God, that are the free gifts that are bestowed on us by the Holy Spirit.
1: I was talking with a minister friend of mine one time, and he said, Dick, why can't we do miracles like they used to do in the old days? Now, he says, I know that the greatest miracle of all is the changed heart, but... and to me, he just contradicted what he was saying. Because really what he was saying, well, the changed heart is a miracle, but really the big thing is to be spectacular. Oh, no, it is the changed heart. That is the big miracle.
0: And that's because we look at things from a human perspective. What is more important, Dick? When you look at the first, what was the first miracle Jesus did? Remember?
1: Well, he changed the water to wine.
0: Well, what is a bigger miracle? The fact that Jesus changed water to wine? Or the fact that grapes grow on the vine.
1: Amen. That's good. That's good.
0: Anyhow, our time is up. We hope you enjoyed this program. If you'd like to contact us here at Layman Ministries, you have any comments or any suggestions, we'd love to hear from you. 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
2: 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Glenn Moyler was the director. Jeff Rich was the editor.
3: I think what our attitude needs to be is kind of going back to, why are we doing this? 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
3: 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And what's interesting is that you have, you know, procrastination and getting to organizing things is often a symptom of stress. 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And I want that to be an attitude of love and joy and peace, and then kind of start right there.
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7: Now a look at your evening weather on Northlake County Christian Radio. Partly sunny with thunderstorms today with a high near 93 and lows around 73. Partly sunny with thunderstorms tomorrow with a high of 90 and lows around 74. For your Monday, partly sunny with thunderstorms with a high near 91 and lows around 75. And for Tuesday, partly sunny with thunderstorms with a high near 92 and lows around 74. That's your evening weather on Northlake County Christian Radio.
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11: How many of you use computers? Ever use computers? I use computers every day. That's the only way I can do my work. Now, friends, computers have three main parts to it. I know that I'm probably oversimplifying this, but I'm doing it for the sake of illustration so that we can understand what happens at death. A laptop computer, has at least three main parts. The hardware, which is the actual body of the computer. The power source, which is like the spirit of the computer. The power source, the electricity, is what gives the body, the shell, its life. And then you have the software of the computer that is contained on the hard drive. And it's the hard drive that contains the software. It contains the pictures, all the memories, the video clips, the documents, all that makes your computer unique to you is placed on the hard drive. We can say that the hard drive is like the soul of the computer. It's the identity. It's what makes the computer unique. Are you with me, yes or no? Now, friends, the only way you can access the hard drive is if you have both the body and the spirit, both the hardware and the power source connected together. Isn't that right? If you just have the body, you can't get to the hard drive. You can't access the information. If you just have the power source but not the computer, then you have nothing. You need both of them together in order to access the hard drive, the software, the information on that computer. Now, what happens if the body, the computer itself, is destroyed? Can you access the hard drive with a broken computer on that computer? Yes or no? You can't, friends. Or if this body doesn't have power, you still cannot access the hard drive. You need both of them together in order to access it. Well, is this a hopeless end for your information on your hard drive? Is that the end? No, friends, you can still access the hard drive, but how? You take that hard drive and now you put it into a new body. A new body. And then you connect power to that body. And even though it's a different body, it's the same soul. It's the same computer with a brand new body. And so the question is this: when will the hard drive of our soul be placed into the upgraded computer of a brand new body? Not at death, but at the resurrection when Jesus comes again. Can you say amen? Even if your body is blown to smithereens, even if you're cremated or eaten by sharks, it doesn't matter. God is not dependent upon pre-existing matter. He can create something out of absolutely nothing. The important part is the hard drive, the soul, and He is the keeper of our soul. Can you say amen? Notice what it says in 1 Thessalonians 4:16-17. For the Lord himself shall descend from heaven with a shout, with the voice of the archangel and with the trump of God, and the dead in Christ shall what? Rise first. Then we, which are alive and remain, shall be caught up together with them in the clouds to meet the Lord where? in the air, and so shall we ever be with the Lord. The Bible tells us that when a person dies, they go into the grave and they remain there until the resurrection. When the trumpet sounds, when the Lord Jesus comes, the dead in Christ shall rise. And then those who are living in the last days, we who are alive and remain, will be caught up with them in the clouds to meet Jesus in the air on that great day. In the morning, the trumpet is going to sound. The Lord is going to give a shout, and it's going to be so loud that those who are sleeping in the graves are going to wake up, and just like popcorn popping on a hot stove, they're going to burst out of their tombs and they're going to ascend to meet the Lord in the air. And it's then that the soul is going to receive a brand new immortal body, a new computer, you can say, to put the hard drive in. In 1 Corinthians 15, 52 and 53, the Bible says, in a moment, in the twinkling of an eye, at the last trump, for the trumpet shall sound and the dead shall be raised incorruptible, and we shall be changed. For this corruptible must put on incorruption, and this mortal must put on what? Friends, when does the soul receive its immortality? Not at death, but at the resurrection. At the last trump, when Jesus comes again, it's then that we're going to meet him in the air. And friends, don't miss that. The Bible says the dead in Christ are going to rise. Then those who are living in the last days will be caught up to meet them in the air, which shows that Jesus, when he comes again, he's not going to step foot on planet Earth. We're going to rise up to meet him in the air. And that's the reason why, if they say to you that Christ is in the desert, you know that that's not Christ. If he's in the secret chamber, you know that's not him. Because when he comes, we're going to meet him in the... Friends, that one verse will save you a lot of deception in the last days. Will spare you from deception in the last days. Now, friends, think about it. Let's say it was true that when you die, you go straight to heaven. Let's say, husbands, you die and you go to heaven. And from heaven, you're looking down upon the world and you see your wife and her heart is broken because she doesn't have you with her anymore. And she's weeping. Her heart is broken. She's so sad. She misses you so much. And you just want to comfort her, but you can't. And you see her crying, but as the years go on, suddenly she's not crying anymore. Not as much as she used to, at least. And a few years after that goes by, and then you see your wife get remarried. And now she is sleeping with another man. Friends, there's nothing wrong with getting remarried if you're a widow. The Bible says you can. But if it's true that you die, you go to heaven, and you see your wife, husband, with another man, could you be happy in heaven watching that? Would you be at peace? Absolutely not. That would be torture. Amen? And praise the Lord that that is not true. That's not how it's like. What about parents? Parents, let's say you die, you go to heaven. From heaven, you're looking down upon this world, you see your children, and you see them doing drugs. You see them wasting their lives. Parents, could you have peace in heaven, seeing your children waste their lives in this world? Not at all, right? But friends, heaven is a place of peace. Heaven is a place where there is no tears, no worry, no sorrow. But if you're in heaven, you would have all of that, watching the terrible things that are taking place in this world. You see, friends, you wouldn't find peace. And praise God that the truth is so much better than the counterfeit. Can you say amen? The truth is that when Jesus comes, the dead in Christ will rise. And then we which are alive, will be caught up with him. And we're going to go to heaven together at the same time to experience the surprise and the bliss and the joy of heaven together. You see, friends, your loved ones are in a better place. But if they were in heaven, that would not be a better place, seeing you suffer. The better place that your loved ones are at is in the grave, resting and waiting for the second coming of Jesus Christ so that we can go to heaven together at the same time. And friends, if that's clear, would you please say amen? Amen. It gets clearer, friends. Don't worry. We're going to have more scriptures. Notice what it says in Acts chapter 2, verse 34. On the day of Pentecost, Peter preached and he said, "For David did not ascend into the heavens." Now, friends, if anyone should die and go to heaven, surely it would be David, because David was a man after God's own heart. But Peter said, "David is not in heaven." Well, where is he, Peter? In verse 29. "Men and brethren, let me speak freely to you of the patriarch David, that he is both dead and buried, and his tomb is with us to this day." We find, brothers and sisters, that David, as well as the other saints, they died and they're buried. They're in the grave and they're awaiting the resurrection when Jesus comes again. Now, friends, we do know that there are some saints that are in heaven today, but none of them died and went straight to heaven. Who is the first one we know that is in heaven today? The first person that went to heaven that we know of. His name is Enoch. Did Enoch die? No. He was translated without seeing death. God took him. And the other person that was translated without seeing death is Elijah, caught up in the fiery chariot. He's in heaven, we know for sure. But we also know that there was another man that's in heaven that did die. What is his name?
12: Moses.
11: We know that Moses did die. The Bible is clear about that. And we know that Moses is in heaven today. And the reason why we know that is because in the book of Matthew chapter 17, on the Mount of Transfiguration, we find Moses and Elijah speaking with Jesus, showing very clearly that they are in heaven today. But Moses died. But I want you to consider that Moses did not die and go straight to heaven. Moses died and was buried. And he was resurrected. Resurrected early, but still resurrected. And the reason, the way in which we know this is in two verses. Notice, write them down, look it up when you get home. In Jude chapter 1 and verse 9. In this passage we find the Lord Jesus arguing with Satan over the deceased body of Moses. And then the Bible says that the Lord rebuked him, which implies that the Lord would resurrect Moses. Satan was saying, you can't resurrect him. He is a sinner. But the Lord rebuked him and the Lord resurrected him. And we also see that in Romans chapter 5 and verse 14. Write it down. The Bible says in Romans 5:14 that from Adam, it says that death reigned from Adam to Moses. Death reigned from when?
12: Adam.
11: Which shows that after Moses, death no longer reigned. You know why? Because Moses was the first one that was resurrected from the grave. So before that, death was reigning. Death had dominion. But when the Lord resurrected Moses, death no longer reigned. Which shows, brothers and sisters, that Moses, he did not die and go straight to heaven. He died, was buried, but was resurrected. Resurrected early. Why? To give you and I hope that even though we make mistakes like Moses did, we can still have the hope and the assurance of a resurrection. Can you say amen?
12: Amen.
11: You see, the resurrection of Moses, the early resurrection, was like a down payment to let us know that the resurrection of the righteous is a guarantee to those who trust in Jesus Christ. Can you say amen? Now here's the next question. Is there any consciousness in death? In other words, when the person dies and goes to the grave, are they there waiting and just so bored out of their minds, just can't wait for the resurrection? Is that how it's like? Well, let's find out. One day Jesus was teaching the disciples when he received news that his friend Lazarus was sick unto death. Wasn't dead yet, he was just sick. Jesus did not go immediately to heal him. He remained in the same place for 2 days, and during that time period, the Bible says that Lazarus died from his sickness. And then notice what Jesus said to the disciples in John chapter 11, verses 11 through 14. Please write it down, very important verse. Jesus said unto them, "Our friend Lazarus sleeps, but I go that I may awake him out of sleep." Then said his disciples, "Lord, if he sleep, he shall do well." In other words, Jesus, why are you going to wake him up? He's sick. He needs to get his rest. He's doing good in sleeping. And then notice, howbeit Jesus spoke of his death, but they thought that he had spoken of taking a rest in sleep. Then said Jesus unto them plainly, "Lazarus is what?" So how did Jesus liken death to? To that of sleep. And friends, sleep is a good thing. Is that right? You see, many times we look upon death as something that's so terrible. But friends, in reality, in God's mind, whenever his saints die, they're just sleeping. That's what it is. The death experience is like that of sleep. And so now Jesus was going to go to resurrect Lazarus from the grave to awaken him out of his sleep. And as he goes there, he meets the grieving sisters of Lazarus, Mary and Martha. They fall at his feet and they begin to say, "Jesus, if you would have been here, our brother would not have died." Their heart is broken. They're mourning the loss of a loved one. And I want you to notice how Jesus comforted those who sorrowed because they lost a loved one. In John 11, verse 23 and 24, Jesus said unto her, "Don't worry, your brother is in heaven right now." They're walking on the streets of gold. They're singing with the angels. They're in a better place. They're not suffering anymore. They're in heaven. Don't worry. Don't cry. Did Jesus say that? Did he comfort the grieving sisters of Lazarus the same way many ministers are comforting loved ones today? He didn't say that he was in heaven. Why? Because he was not in heaven, even though he was a righteous man. How did Jesus comfort the grieving loved ones of the deceased? "Thy brother shall rise again." Friends, what was the hope that Jesus gave? The resurrection. Friends, if you want to comfort someone that has lost a loved one, the hope is not saying that they're in heaven. Because that's not true. The hope is the resurrection. "Your brother shall rise again." And you see, Martha understood the topic of death. Notice what she said. "I know that he shall rise again in the resurrection at the last day. So they were clear about what exactly happens when a person dies. And so now Jesus, you know, Martha thought that she had to wait till the resurrection of the last day, but Jesus had more in mind than that. She wanted a healing, but Jesus would come to give a resurrection. And so he goes to the place where Lazarus was laid, and then as he sees the mourners amongst the tomb, we find then the shortest verse in the Bible. Only two words. But these two words speak volumes about the God that we serve tonight. As Jesus wept. Jesus wept. Friends, tell me, why is he weeping? Let me ask you, does Jesus know that he's about to resurrect Lazarus from the grave, yes or no? Yes. Then why is he weeping? He's not weeping over the dead because the dead is just sleeping. Why is he weeping? He's weeping because he sees others weeping. Here's the picture of a God that is touched by human sorrow. Amen. Friends, you must know tonight that he weeps when we weep. He mourns when we mourn. When our hearts have been broken, his heart breaks too. He is not indifferent to the sorrows that we suffer. He feels it in his own flesh, friends. Oh, what a beautiful picture of God. Just two words. Jesus wept. But it tells us so much of the great God of the universe that is touched by human sorrow. And I'm so grateful that our God can turn sorrows into sweet joy. Can you say amen? And so listen, if you've lost a loved one, if your heart is broken, God understands your pain. God knows what it's like, friends. You may feel like no one understands, but you have a God in heaven that does understand, and he wants to take your sorrow and your pain, and he wants to give you his sweet joy, assurance, and hope tonight. Can you say amen? Amen. And then Jesus commands the people to remove the stone, and they begin to protest. Lord, he's already been dead 4 days. By this time, he's stinking. Jesus says, remove the stone. They remove the stone. And then the life-giving God called into the place of the dead. He said three words. Lazarus, come down. Is that what Jesus said? Did Jesus say, Lazarus, come down as if Lazarus was in heaven? No, friends. Because he wasn't up there. He's come forth. Because where was he? In the grave. And friends, when the word of God mixed up with that dead body, that living word had the power to do exactly what it said it would do. And Lazarus came to life. He came forth from the tomb and they removed the bandages. And then Lazarus began to testify. And he began to say, Jesus, why did you have to bring me back down to this world? I was having such a good time in heaven. I was singing with the angels. I was walking on the streets of gold. I was having a wonderful time. Why did you have to bring me back down here to this world? Why did you do this, Jesus? Is that what Lazarus said? Did Lazarus give any report that he was in heaven, yes or no? No, why? Because he wasn't there. He was in the grave awaiting the resurrection at the second coming of Christ. And by the way, friends, Jesus had to call him by name. He had to say, Lazarus, come forth. Do you know why? Because let me tell you, friends, the word of God is so powerful that if Jesus would have just said, come forth, every grave would have just burst open right there and then. Because God's word is powerful. Can you say amen? Amen? So Lazarus, come forth. You see, death in the Bible, in God's mind, is simply sleeping. The death of his saints, it's a sleep that lasts to the resurrection. In fact, notice another example. Write this one down. In the book of Acts, chapter 7 and verse 60, is the story of Stephen, the deacon, who is preaching. And as he's preaching, he's giving his last sermon. The people don't like what he's saying. And I hope you can't relate with that. They don't like what he's saying so much that they rush upon him and they begin to stone him. And the Bible says that as Stephen was being stoned, that he fell asleep. Now, how do you read that? Stephen is getting stoned and he says, wow, I feel kind of tired. Let me just take a nap real quick. Is that what happened? What does it mean when it says he was stoned and he fell asleep? It simply means that he died. Why? Because death is simply sleep. And friends, you can find this over 50 times all throughout the Bible. In fact, I'm going to give you a handout that has all of those scriptures so that you can see for yourself. Now, here's the next question. Is there any consciousness in the sleep of death? What kind of sleep is the sleep of death? And by the way, friends, you remember those three initials on the tombs, R.I.P.? When I was young, I thought that was RIP. I had no idea what it meant. But what does R.I.P. stand for? Rest in peace. That's what the Bible teaches, friends. They're resting in the grave until the second coming. Now, what kind of sleep is the sleep of death? Because, you know, sometimes we go to sleep, but we get nightmares. Sometimes we go to sleep, but we don't get any rest. But we're going to see that the sleep of death is a totally dreamless, unconscious sleep. Notice what it says in his Ecclesiastes, chapter 9, verse 5 and 6. Please write it down. It says, "For the living know that they shall die, but the dead know more than the living." Is that what it says? How much do the dead know, folks? The dead know not anything. Neither have they any more a reward, for the memory of them is forgotten. Also their love and their hatred and their envy is now perished. Neither have they any more a portion forever in

0: anything that is done under the sun, the Bible says that when a person dies, they're totally unconscious. They have no feelings, no thoughts, no desires. Their love and hatred are all perished. They don't know anything, friends. It's a dreamless, unconscious sleep. And therefore, you don't have to worry about the dead coming back to haunt you. Friends, the dead people can't hurt you. Only living people can hurt you, isn't that right? You should be afraid of the living more than the dead, friends. Because the dead know not anything. And then notice in verse 10, the Bible says, whatsoever thy hand finds to do, do it with thy might. For there is no work, nor device, nor knowledge, nor wisdom in the grave whither thou goest. So the Bible says in the grave there's no work, there's no device, there's no knowledge, there's no recollection of anything that has taken place, totally unconscious of the passing of time. In other words, for those who die, if 1,000 years could go by, but they don't know it. Death is like pressing pause on a person's life. Let's say you're listening to a song on your iPod or your CD player or your cassette player or your 8-track or your record, whatever you use. You're listening to a song and you press pause. What's going to happen? The song is going to stop. But does time stop? Yes or no? No, time continues on. And let's say you do something for an hour or a day or a year or, 10 years, and you go back to that iPod, you know, assuming you have batteries and it's still running, and now you press play. What's going to happen? It's going to start, but where is it going to start from? Right where it left off. Death is like pressing pause. 1,000 years could go by. But for the one that died, is as if they die and the very next thing they know is the resurrection. Amen. So it's not as if they're in the grave twiddling their thumbs, just bored out of their minds. They die and the very next thing is the resurrection of Jesus Christ. And that's good news. Can you say amen? Amen. And where do they start? Right where they left off. And that's why every single day and every moment of every day, we need to give our hearts to Jesus and let Him be the keeper of our souls. Can you say amen? Amen. Because at death, probation is closed. Now, some people might be asking or wondering, well, what about near-death experiences where a person died and they claimed to have consciousness, they heard a voice, they saw a bright light, and they saw things and heard things, and God said it wasn't their time. What about that? Oh, friends, listen. Modern medical science have shown and explained near-death experiences. They have shown that a person's heart can stop beating and their pulse can stop. They may not be breathing, but friends, you're not dead until your brain is dead. And in the moments when a person falters between life and death, they did not die yet. Because once there is death, there is no consciousness, there's no reality, there's nothing to know or hear or see. And friends, in the moments where a person falters between life and death, the brain can still function, but because of lack of oxygen, the brain can actually hallucinate. And hallucination is a mental illusion that is perceived as reality. Altered psychochemistry can create illusionary experiences in our mind, and this is not reality, it's simply perceived reality, not actual reality. And drugs are a major factor in this, in causing these different illusions. And friends, modern science has shown that the stimulation of the right angular gyrus, that's an organ in the brain, the stimulation of that specific organ can actually produce an out-of-body illusion. Not a real experience, it's just an illusion. And so those who felt like they died and their soul left their body, they did not really die. It was all in the brain. It was an illusion. It was a hallucination. It wasn't actual reality. It was perceived reality. And friends, let me make it clear. I truly believe that God can work in those situations and perhaps impress upon that person's mind that is not yet dead, that it's not their time yet, and can give them comforting thoughts and whatnot. God surely can work. But friends, you can be sure that the devil will work as well. The devil can work and give someone a false impression. And so we have to test all things, not by an experience, but by the Word of God. Can you say amen?
1: 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Please join us again on the next broadcast when we will continue this message.
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3: Hi, I'm Johnny Erickson Tata. And in Ezekiel chapter 11, God says, I will remove from them their heart of stone and give them a heart of flesh. Recently, I heard about Stan, a man who actually lived without a heart. Stan had a heart condition and needed a transplant, but he was running out of time. So the doctors removed Stan's heart and replaced it with a device called the Freedom Driver, which pumped his blood for 555 days until he was able to receive a new heart. Stan's story parallels our own spiritual condition. You see, before we accept Jesus, we have a really bad heart condition. Without intervention, we'll die. But our wonderful Savior did intervene. And through his sacrifice, he gave us his, quote, freedom driver in the Holy Spirit. It's the Spirit who keeps us alive until we can get to heaven to receive our perfect, sinless heart. And you know what? I can't wait.
4: AIDS is a terrible disease, but one man doomed all of his descendants by a single momentary act of sin. I'll return in a moment with the amazing facts about a disease worse than AIDS.

Hello, this is Joe Cruz and the Amazing Facts broadcast, facts which affect you. You know, friends, after his disastrous defeat at Waterloo, Napoleon, so the story goes, met with some of his leading generals to analyze the battle's flawed strategies. In the course of their discussions, the little general pointed at England on the colored map before them and said bitterly, "Except for that red spot, I would be master of the world." Now listen, Satan could say the same thing today, except he would point to a cross on a hill outside the walls of Old Jerusalem. Aren't you thankful for that red spot of Calvary that rescued this world from the control of our great enemy? That was the place, the time, and the contest that settled the destiny of planet Earth. Satan has been a defeated foe ever since. There it was that he met his Waterloo and suffered a decisive defeat from which he will never fully recover. How few of us understand the real meaning of Christ's suffering and death on that cross. We have only a dim comprehension of the conflict he passed through and the kind of agonizing death he experienced. Could our eyes be opened to grasp the true significance of his sacrifice, there'd be no more miserable collaborating with Satan, friends. Our weakness would be turned into courage and victory. The Bible writers struggle to explain in human language the mysterious incarnation and atoning death of the Son of God. Often we weep under the power of their inspired testimony. We get glimpses that boggle our minds, but still we're only scratching the surface of a subject that will continually unfold for all eternity. Paul wrote, "Let this mind be in you which was also in Christ Jesus, who being in the form of God thought it not robbery to be equal with God, but made himself of no reputation and took upon him the form of a servant and was made in the likeness of men. And being found in fashion as a man, he humbled himself and became obedient unto death, even the death of the cross." Philippians 2, 5-8. Now, friends, these sublime words describe the condescension of Jesus from the throne to the manger and then to the cross. There's not an illustration in the vast reaches of time or space that could properly portray what Jesus did. Sometimes we try to fabricate imaginary circumstances to convey the idea of his sacrifice. A diseased pack of wild dogs is often described, covered with mangy scabs and running sores. And it is suggested that if one human being would only submit to become one of the dogs, the entire pack could be saved from imminent death. Could anybody be found who would voluntarily lay aside his human condition and suffer the unspeakable indignity of turning into a dog? Dramatic as it may sound, friends, that's a feeble illustration of the humiliation of the divine Son of God. We cannot grasp the glory and position from which he separated when he emptied himself and came into the condemned and dying family of Adam. Now, this is why it's so difficult for Christians to grasp the atonement. Why do so many treat casually the events of the cross? Surely because they don't understand what their salvation cost the Son of God. It's only when we know the cost of something that we begin to appreciate it. We value most highly that which requires the greatest investment. Now, all of us have encountered people who display a mystifying indifference toward the sacrifice of Jesus. At the end of one of my crusades, I visited a businessman who had attended every night, but who had made no commitment. We had developed a really warm friendship during the four-week series, so I felt bold to ask him why he had made no decision for Christ. And his vague answer indicated to me that he had no real understanding of the seriousness of accepting the gift of salvation. He had never made any kind of response to the gospel, and under my questioning, confessed that he had no assurance at all of being saved. So finally, I asked him point blank, "Do you mean, Sam, that if you died tonight, you would have no hope of eternal life?" And he answered, "No, I've never made any kind of profession of Christianity." Well, shocked by his obvious unconcern, I gathered the courage to ask him this question. I said, "Sam, suppose that you could pick up $10,000 tomorrow morning from your banker in exchange for a piece of paper containing the signatures of 10 men in this city. Would you be willing to drive around the city tonight and get those signatures?" And of course he answered, "Yes, indeed I would." And I said, "Would you run any risk of losing even one of those signatures on that paper?" And he said, "Absolutely not." And then he said this, "I know a good thing when I see it."
Now, the truth was that Sam did not recognize a good thing when he saw it, and I felt constrained to tell him so in the kindest way that my outraged spirit could manage. I said, "Sam, you would not take the least chance of losing $10,000 between now and tomorrow morning. Yet you have stated that you do risk losing eternal life if you die tonight. You place more value on the money than you do on eternal life. Your appraisals are all wrong. You don't have the faintest idea what it costs to provide for your salvation, or you wouldn't value it so lightly." Now, friends, it was easy to see why my friend was so noncommittal toward the cross of Christ. Even though he had been around Christians all his life and had heard hundreds of sermons, he held the typical martyr view of the death of Jesus. It's simply not true that he died just like all the thousands of others who were crucified on crosses around the walls of Jerusalem. There can be no comparison. Christ did not die because of the nails, spear, or physical abuse. No amount of blows or pain could have produced the agonies of the cross. Others were enduring the very same torture of the flesh, but none died from the same causes that took the life of the Son of God. His death was different. Now, how was it different, friends? What kind of death did he suffer? The Bible says that he, by the grace of God, tasted death for every man, Hebrews 2:9. Think of that for a moment, friends. He died my death and yours and every other person's. How could that be? Will we not have to suffer our own death experience at the end of our days? Yes, we will. But therein lies the mystery and the wonder of what he did for us. He did not take our place in passing through the first death. He experienced the second death for every soul who's ever been born. Now, it's so important that we distinguish between the first and second deaths. Only then will we be able to understand why God the Father turned away from his Son on that cross. Angels were not permitted to minister to him. Jesus had to be treated as though he were guilty of every terrible sin that has ever been committed. Under the weight of that condemnation and guilt, he sweat great drops of blood and fell fainting to the ground in the garden. On Golgotha's hill, shut off from the approving presence of his Father, he cried out in torment, my God, why hast thou forsaken me?" Do you begin to see what Sam overlooked, friends? He did not sense the real suffering of the cross and therefore had no true understanding of the cost of salvation. Now, we'll attempt to expose some of those hidden costs which Sam did not recognize and which many today do not properly appraise either. Paul wrote these words, "Wherefore, as by one man sin entered into the world, and death by sin, and so death passed upon all men, for that all have sinned." Romans 5, verse 12. Now, several fundamental questions are raised by these words of Paul. If only one man sinned, why did all have to die? Do people have to pay the penalty for other men's sins? When Adam was in the Garden of Eden, he represented every person who would ever be born. As the head of the race, he stood before God as though he were every man. You and I were there, represented by the genes and chromosomes which later produced the hereditary pattern of Adam's children. As partakers of his body and mind, all his descendants had to be affected by what affected him. He's our father, and there are laws of heredity which reproduce the genetic pattern from age to age. Now, what happened to Adam, which also affected his children? God placed him on probation, you remember, in that original paradise. The test was simple and direct. Obey and live, disobey and die. We remember so well the story of the tree in the midst of the garden. God said, "In the day that thou eatest thereof, thou shalt surely die." Genesis 2:17. His continued existence in the perfect atmosphere of Eden depended wholly upon obedience. Adam's happy future was conditional upon staying away from that forbidden tree. But, unfortunately, he did not meet that condition. Now, no provision had been made to remove the penalty or to lighten it. The issue was clear-cut. Obey and live, disobey and die. And at the age of 930, the sentence was fully carried out, and Adam died and was buried because he sinned. Now, all of Adam's children were born after his nature had become depraved through sin. They could inherit only what their father had to give, so they were born with a sinful, fallen nature. Now, please note that they did not inherit the guilt of their father, but only his weakened, sin-loving nature.
There's no such thing, friends, as original sin in the sense that Adam's descendants were accountable for his sin. It's true that they also were subject to death, just like Adam. But their death was not the punishment for Adam's sin. They died because they had received a mortal nature through the laws of heredity. Their death resulted from the degenerative constitution which Adam transmitted to his offspring. Only Adam's death was a punishment for his sin. From the moment sin became a fixed fact, every human being who would live became subject to the first death. In fact, if God had not intervened, it would have been an eternal death. Adam's probation ended when he sinned. As far as that first offer of life was concerned, it was finished. He had forfeited all hope of life under the proposal God had made. Now only death awaited him, a hopeless final death. And if God had done nothing more, that's the way it would have ended for Adam and all of his descendants. But immediately after Adam sinned and before the sentence was fully executed, God introduced a plan of salvation through the seed of the woman and gave Adam a new trial. Now this second probation was conditioned upon acceptance of a Savior who would bear man's penalty through his own substitutionary death. A new hope was set before Adam and all his posterity through this second arrangement. But it did not alter the consequences of failing the first probation. Now that brings us to a very crucial question. How could God uphold his integrity by carrying out the penalty of the first failure and still hold out the offer of a new life to everyone through another probation? Now God met that puzzling dilemma in such a simple way that we're amazed. He would let men live their limited lifespan and then die, regardless of whether they did good or evil. That first death would take care of the Adamic consequences of failing the first test. Then let all men be raised from that first death, into which they fell through no fault of their own, and let them stand before God to answer for their own personal sins, for which they are responsible. Then their destiny would be determined on the basis of the second probation and how they met the conditions of salvation through Christ. If they're found guilty of personally failing the second test, they'll suffer the same penalty that Adam faced, death. In this case, however, there will be no further probation extended, and their death will be the second death, or final eternal extinction. Now, friends, we can better understand the words of Paul when he said, "For as in Adam all die, even so in Christ shall all be made alive." 1 Corinthians 15:22. And now, this is Joe Cruz saying goodbye for today.

Are you a mom who needs a break? You've come to the right place. Join me and other moms weekly to hear biblical wisdom and our own journey as mothers. This is Moms on Break. Welcome back to Moms on Break, ladies. We are going to have a spiritual refreshment during this break time. We've got Shama Stock with joining us again, and we're looking at Smyrna, the second church in Revelation. So, Shama, thank you for joining us.

0: 14, maybe you could read for us from Revelation 2, verses 8 to 11.
1: Sure thing. Okay. And unto the angel of the church in Smyrna write, these things saith the first and the last, which was dead and is alive. I know thy works and tribulation and poverty, but thou art rich. And I know the blasphemy of them which say they are Jews and are not, but are the synagogue of Satan. Fear none of those things which thou shalt suffer. Behold, the devil shall cast some of you into prison, that ye may be tried, and ye shall have tribulation 10 days. Be thou faithful unto death, and I will give thee a crown of life. He that hath an ear, let him hear what the Spirit saith unto the churches. He that overcometh shall not be hurt of the second death.
0: There's a lot of things in these short verses.
1: Oh, there are.
0: Yeah, so like you said, we're probably not going to cover it all today. But first of all, with all the study of the churches, I like to go back and look at a little bit of the history of that church at that time when John wrote this.
1: Mm-hmm.
0: So these churches were all in the Mediterranean region, what is now today modern day Turkey. And there's actually still a big city where Smyrna was. And today it's called the city of Izmir. And right now, it's got a population of like 2.8 million people. But back in John's time, it was still a big city. There was probably about 90,000 people that lived there. And many travelers passed through the city. It was a port city, so it had a harbor. And there was many traders that would come through. And it was also a very educated city. There was schools of science and medicine, and it had big buildings and stone buildings and big streets. And so you just want to think of it like as, at that time, a very modern city.
1: Mm-hmm. There's a lot going on there.
0: There's a lot going on there. There's probably very wealthy people there. They there was a theater. It sat 20,000 people. Mm. And, you know, there was a marketplace. And so there was a lot of stuff going on there. And so you see here that it says that I know your works, tribulation and poverty, but you are rich.
1: Hmm.
0: So if you were a Christian living in Smyrna, you might be tempted to, you know, want some of that wealth of those people that were around you. But a lot of the Christians were not that wealthy. It was hard to be a Christian in Smyrna.
1: Mm.
0: It was a difficult place to be a Christian because it was a custom and actually a requirement for the Roman citizens to burn incense on the altar to Caesar.
1: Mm.
0: So they had to honor the emperor of Rome as a god.
1: Wow.
0: And if you didn't do this, you had a hard time making a living or running your business or, you know, kind of getting ahead.
1: Wow.
0: Yeah.
1: So,
0: but,
1: go ahead. Life for the Christians was difficult. I mean, not only did they have a lot of influences that weren't the best and maybe temptations, but then just dangerous for them.
0: Right. Yeah, mm-hmm. It was dangerous. And some of them were immigrants, too. You had a Jewish population that had spread out from Jerusalem after the fall of Jerusalem. And so there was probably a lot of Jews that had moved into this area. We know that later the Apostle John was there teaching. And so, you know, it can be hard to get started in a new place. But this promise from Jesus says, you are rich.
1: I love that.
0: Yeah, so, you know, the Bible says that our riches don't come from our monetary worth or how much money we make.
1: Mm-hmm.
0: They really come from heaven.
1: Amen. It couldn't have because it said that they were in poverty
0: right.
1: As far as money goes and wealth, worldly wealth. But yeah, what a beautiful rich.
0: Yeah, so I like this text that comes from Luke. It's in Luke 12, 32 to 34.
1: Mm-hmm.
0: And do you have it there? Would
1: sure.
0: you like to read that?

0: your thing. Luke 12, 2, you said Luke 2.
1: Oh, 12.
0: 12, sorry. Okay,
1: yeah.
0: Luke 12, 2.
1: 32 to 34.
0: Okay.
1: Oh, maybe I got that wrong. Maybe it's Luke 12, 19 to 21.
0: Is it 19 to 21?
1: I'm sorry.
0: That's okay. I've got that if you
1: want. It's where it says, do not store up for yourselves treasures on earth.
0: Okay. Yes, that's in 21. Okay, so 19. I'll start in 19. And I will say to my soul, soul, thou hast much goods laid up for many years. Take thine ease, eat, drink, and be merry. But God said unto him, thou fool, this night thy soul shall be required of thee. Then whose shall those things be which thou hast provided? So is he that layeth up treasure for himself and is not rich toward God.
1: Yeah, so the Bible says to lay up your treasures, do not lay up your treasures on earth, where they can be destroyed, but lay up your treasures in heaven, where moth and rust do not destroy.
0: Amen.
1: Or where your treasure is, there will your heart be also. So there was this encouragement to the people in Smyrna that even though they were poor in earthly riches, mm-hmm. they were rich in heavenly riches because they had Jesus.
0: Yes, which is the best and everything. So
1: right.
0: Yes, I love that picture.
1: Yeah. And then, so the next part of this thing says that you're about to suffer and you might be put into prison, you'll be tested, you might have tribulation. You know, this was a difficult place to be a Christian. And you notice Jesus doesn't say anything. He doesn't give them any reproach. He doesn't
0: say
1: they
0: that.
1: Need to change anything.
0: Most of the churches, there's a reproach, like a reproof.
1: Right.
0: I'm sorry, reproof. But not for Smyrna and one other one we'll find out about. But yeah, that's beautiful.
1: Yeah, so he's just saying, hang on, you know?
0: Mm-hmm.
1: And I want to tell you about a little story of, there's a man that lived in Smyrna. His name was Polycarp. And he actually was taught by John, the apostle, when he was a young boy. And he became a leader in the church in Smyrna. And when he was an old man, he was about 86. He actually was taken into the arena and they said, you need to say that the emperor is Lord.
0: Mm.
1: And he refused. And he said, no, I've served the Lord all these years and he's never done me any wrong and I will not deny him now.
0: Oh, that's great.
1: Yeah, and so there's this beautiful book I have. It's by Sinclair Ferguson, and it's called Polycarp of Smyrna. It's a children's book.
0: Mm-hmm.
1: The Man Whose Faith Lasted.
0: Oh, nice.
1: Yeah, it's a great little book. And as they brought out, they actually burned him to death. And he said, this is what Polycarp said, your fire will last only a short time.
0: Oh.
1: It is not the fire to be feared, but there is a fire you should fear, the fire of the judgment of God. Do what you want to me. I will be safe in the hands of heaven.
0: Mm. What a testimony. Oh, that's a gift that was given to him for his faithfulness. Because humanly, I think we'd all struggle thinking of those things happening to us. But the Lord was with him and gave him that gift that he could say all of that and be that strong.
1: Right. And the Lord, you know, he tells us he won't give us anything harder than we can handle.
0: Yes.
1: Mm-hmm. And so the Lord did give him strength at that time and to have that positive spirit.
0: Oh, wow. What a life lived.
1: Yeah. And so Jesus doesn't want us to be afraid of death. You know, we don't have any reason to fear death when we follow Jesus, because he has power over the death and over the grave.
0: So true. Yeah. So true. I love how in verse 10 of Revelation chapter 2, it starts out with, "Fear none of those things which thou shalt suffer." And then it goes into what those things might be. But before it even tells us what those things are, just don't fear them. I love that.
1: Right.
0: It reminds me. Go ahead.
1: No, go ahead. Finish your thought.
0: Well, just we're at a year since almost that my dad passed away, and this is actually his what would have been his birthday. And I'm remembering back to how he died before his death, just so brave, like this picture of Polycarp and the Christians in Smyrna. But he had that same, and so, you know, he said, "I feel like the Lord has me right where he wants me, you know, in the end time most holy place," which he was in the hospital suffering from COVID. And to be able to say those things when you're going through a trial is a beautiful testimony of God in you, working in your life. And we don't have anything to fear, because all these things are temporary and we have eternity to look forward to.
1: Right. And then God used that to really spread Christianity and to spread the love of Jesus, you know, around the world there, because people that witnessed that and witnessed Polycarp and how he was steadfast and how he wasn't afraid, that made such a big impact. That's how we know about it all these thousands of years later.
0: He does not waste our pain. It will be, he uses all things for good. Even the worst things can actually be for the most good. So, yes, and we'll have that encouragement when things come to us as well.
1: Right. So there's a lot of encouragement from this letter to Smyrna. So kind of the takeaway that I get from it is that, you know, our true riches come from knowing Jesus and our hope in eternal life.
0: Yes.
1: It's not in our worldly possessions.
0: For sure. It's a treasure that nobody can take away.
1: Right. And the other thing is that Jesus will help us to be brave if we face persecution. And I think this is so important, because this could be a topic that would make kids, you know, afraid. We're talking about Revelation for kids. Mm-hmm. And so some of these topics, they're heavy topics.
0: Sure.
1: So when we focus on how Jesus will help us for whatever is, you know, we need to go through, that we can just trust in him. You know, we don't have to trust in our own strength.
0: That's right. And that's where the focus should be, is on what God can do in and through us. Not focusing on ourselves or the hardship we'll go through, but just keeping our eyes fixed on him is where it's at, where we need to be. Well, Shama, that brings us to the end of part one. I hope that our listeners will join us for part two as we finish up the Church of Smyrna. You can find Moms on Break on Facebook, Instagram, and your favorite podcast service. Subscribe, like, and comment to be a part of all our mom talk. Moms on Break is a production of Pathway to Paradise Ministries.
2: You've got questions? God has answers, and they're all found in the Bible. Welcome to God's Treasure Chest. I'm Charles Mills. Let's see what's hiding in God's Word today.
3: Where did God come from, besides always being there? Is there something better than God?
2: We humans experience the cycle of life in three stages. We're born, we live, we die. Everything has a beginning, middle, and end. Then God comes along and says, "I tell you the truth. Before Abraham was born, I am." John 8:58 NIV. Notice he didn't say, "I was." He said, "I am." Everything we see didn't exist at one time or another. And everything we see will die, fade, vanish, be absorbed, change into something else, or be consumed, including us. So the idea of an I am doesn't fit into our human thinking. So, if I say to you, God didn't come from anywhere because he always existed, you won't understand, and I don't expect you to. I don't understand either. But it's true. We simply have to admit there are things about God we don't know. Is there something better than God? I truly don't think so. He is one God and Father of all, who is over all and through all and in all, Ephesians 4:6 NIV. And I believe that's all we'll ever need. If you'd like to learn more about God and his amazing treasure chest, write for your free kids-only Bible course. The address is Treasure Chest, P.O. Box 53055, Los Angeles, California, 90053. Discover the many answers waiting for you in God's treasure chest.
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5: 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Except the Lord keep the city, the watchman waketh but in vain. It is vain for you to rise up early, to sit up late, to eat the bread of sorrows. For so he giveth his beloved sleep. Lo, children are an heritage of the Lord, and the fruit of the womb is his reward. As arrows are in the hand of a mighty man, so are children of the youth. Happy is the man that hath his quiver full of them. They shall not be ashamed, but they shall speak with the enemies in the gate.
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6: The Lord reigneth. He is clothed with majesty. The Lord is clothed with strength, wherewith he hath girded himself. The world also is established that it cannot be moved. Thy throne is established of old. Thou art from everlasting. The floods have lifted up, O Lord. The floods have lifted up their voice. The floods lift up their waves. The Lord on high is mightier than the noise of many waters, yea, than the mighty waves of the sea. Thy testimonies are very sure. Holiness becometh thine house, O Lord, forever.
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10: 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Most of us struggle with self-image in some way. Our feet are too big. Our ears are too small. Our knees are too bony. Yet, we are God's very own creation, created in his own image. He loves us completely, madly, and finds us worth an infinite value. The next time you are feeling down about yourself in some way, think of these words from Psalm 139. 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
12: Now a look at your evening weather on North Lake County Christian Radio. Partly sunny with thunderstorms today with a high near 93 and lows around 73. Partly sunny with thunderstorms tomorrow with a high of 90 and lows around 74. For your Monday, partly sunny with thunderstorms with a high near 91 and lows around 75. And And for Tuesday, partly sunny with thunderstorms with a high near 92 and lows around 74. That's your evening weather on Northlake County Christian Radio.
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